0: when I went the first time, it was when I was dead. The next two times, open heart surgery, you know, your heart stops and they have to put you on artificial life support. And I had a second one. And then when they did brain surgery, I had a third one.
1: Yeah, I was there for that
0: one. Yeah,
1: and
0: you were there. So, you know, look at where I was in that hospital and look at what I was going through. And then I appreciate Mr. Lindsay's point of perspective, you know, because it's hard to believe. And if you have a mindset that's rooted a lot in the traditions of dogma of religion, it's hard. I mean, I come from the Deep South. You know, everybody goes to hell down there, and everybody has a perspective about that in the fundamentalist point of view. But when you have one, then what you're talking about changes.
1: Well, now, there was one thing I'd like to note here, and that is when we talked, I had, God, Dan, it was the most incredible description I've ever heard of a negative NDE given by this young lady. Or it took about an hour and a half, 2 hours to unfold, and it's the most vivid, impressive, shocking, amazing story you've ever heard in your whole life. This young lady went to places where there were hell, where there was absolutely hell, there's no question about it, and then places where there was not hell, where there was a light being of some sort. But it was fascinating. Absolutely fascinating. And he said, Hal Lindsey said, of those negative experiences, that he believed them.
0: So the positive message that the Christ brought back from the dead, that he could raise himself from the dead to show us that there was a life after death and that there are many mansions in my Father's house, which is the definition of the crystal cities. Now, he can't believe that one based on the theory of looking at what we're saying, mm-hmm. but the fact that there is a place that establishes hell is a criterion that he is using to give validity to his own particular perspective on what is good and bad and what is the afterlife. Well, I always look at it like this.
1: Yeah, it's rigid dogma, that's for sure.
0: Well, I mean, listen to what he's saying. It's totally opposite. If I came back and told the same thing that the Christ had said, it would, in his eyes, be wrong.
1: I could tell you only what he would say if he was here. He would say, read the Bible if you want to know. Read the Bible.
0: Read
1: if you want to know about prophecy, read the Bible. That's what he'd say. And with respect to if you want to know what happens after you die, read the Bible. In other words, it's very, very rigid, standard Christian fundamentalist dogma.
0: Well, and it's also fear-based. Listen to what I'm hearing. I'm hearing fear-based. As to prophecies...
1: Yeah, I brought that up to him, too, by the
0: way.
1: Yeah,
0: I never, you know, Art, I never intended to become the prophet. I never intended to become what I'm really known for. I mean, I'm known a lot about what the predictions were in the book. All I did was describe what I saw and what happened when I was over there in the Crystal City. And so much of the stuff, you know, some of them are so accurate and so precise that it just is the way we're going. But it all leads to a time around 2009, 10, 11, and 12 that a whole new emergence of how we see and know and understand the world will have changed by then. And so the fact that just like you can, when we were talking earlier, box 4 and 5 literally describes the Oslo Accord and the Wye River Peace Accord, the disappearance of Jordan, and all the things, you know, Jordan is Palestine, and until World War One, it was Palestine.
1: That's right.
0: And when they collapsed the old Ottoman Empire, the British created Jordan as a nation. It's been Palestine for 5,000 years. It's only been Jordan for about 80.
1: But what I think Lindsay was saying, how Lindsay was saying, was that real as they seemed to you, and he didn't doubt that you went to a place and saw things, he simply was suggesting that from his point of view, you were being fooled.
0: God, what an expert on something that he's never had.
1: That's point well taken.
0: I believe, listen, Hal Lindsey prophesizes his interpretation of the Bible. He interprets the Bible and what it says, and then he takes a very strong stand on the fact that this is what the Bible, as he interprets, prophesies, like the book of Revelation.
1: Right.
0: Well, I can see a lot of the things from what I went through that have a lot to do with Revelation. I can see that where some of the things I hear in Revelations, and in others I didn't see it at all. But I can see how the World War, the 2 million yellow man army, and they're now building the Three Gorge Dam in China, this river that where 200 million yellow man army could cross from one region into another region that's in Genesis. But when you look at Genesis, the Revelation of John, not Genesis, the Revelation of John, the book of Revelations, then he's doing the same thing. When I had this information, I just wrote it down and I talked about it because I was trying to understand the near-death experience.
1: Sure.
0: I never believed in any of that stuff. I had no basis. I was a Hal Lindsey-based mentality from being in the Deep South. But I had no way to understand what had happened to me. I just knew it happened to me, and I lay in a bed for almost 2 years and had a lot of time to think about it.
1: Now, let me stop you, because I'm not so sure about that one. You were a Hal Lindsey kind of fundamentalist from the South?
0: I
1: don't think so.
0: No,
1: I saw your movie. You were, thing was halfway accurate, you were pretty much a non-church-going ruffian.
0: No, I was as mean as as mean and as vicious as a person. If you ever go to my hometown, all you have to do is ask anybody. There's no way out of it. What can I say? But I think it came from rebelling against a lot of the hardcore fundamentalist type perspectives that are in the South. I mean, not that these are bad people or anything. It's just that when it's so fear-based, when nothing I experienced. See, I didn't have a hellish experience, and I always figured that if anybody would be going to hell, it would certainly be me. And in none of the three events did I experience a hellish experience.
1: That's a very good point. Bearing in mind who you were when this happened to you, you should have gone straight to hell without passing go nor collecting $200.
0: No question about it.
1: If anybody deserved it at that point, that would have been you.
0: No question.
1: And you know, did you hear, this is very confusing, Dan, the young lady who was on here talking about this horrible NDE she had, you know what she was doing when it happened to her? She was riding a bicycle, Dan, on her way home from church, Dan, and a car hit her from the rear and threw her 60 feet into the air, and she broke and internally hemorrhaged everything she had.
0: Poor baby.
1: I mean, she was, you know, as serious as what happened to you. And here she was, I mean, here you were the meanest bastard in town, and here she was coming back from a church social voluntary function, got whacked by a car, and went to hell. Now, let's stop and think about this for a minute.
0: Well, I mean, you know, I don't understand all that art. I've talked to people. I mean, I feel sorry for it, and I hope that everybody that's the art nuts, like I always do, let's take a moment and surround that lady with love and light. Every single 9 million or ever how many million of people are listed, take a moment and surround her with as much love and as much
1: light. It's a good idea, but where is the sense?
0: Around this lady so that what she experienced, we help bring her either understanding. And I'd like to know her name and number, and I'd like to talk to her.
1: Yeah, but next time you get to a computer, what she said is up on my website, Real Audio. Listen to it. But, Dan, the question is, what kind of crazy sense does this make?
0: Well, I mean,
1: give me a couple of thoughts here. Why do you, the worst, go to the best place, and why does the best go to the worst place? I'd like that one answered.
0: But see, there's a lot to do with the spiritual nature. That person that's riding that bicycle could be a great master. I mean, I've learned to live and accept so many things that I never would have to think before. And that because of the incident and where she went and the sense of what was going on, I don't know what the sermon was about that Sunday.
1: No.
0: I don't know, you know, because I've been researching near-death experiences now for 23 years, and a lot of situations that you find yourself in, and as you're describing the event, you look before, you look after, you see what's on that person's mind, because the mind is a powerful, powerful thing. I don't know what the sermon was about or what she was at the social, what was the conversations there, so there could be a trigger mechanism planted in her thought as she moved to that dimension, that she got to see and understand that place as it existed. I mean, I don't really understand a lot of that stuff because I've had I've talked to people who had some of the scariest stuff in the world happen to them. You know, I'm always interested in those. And that's roughly 3 or 4%.
1: That's what they say. But, of course, I can tell you straight on, Dan, if I had an NDE, you know, and I was really clinically 4 feet in the air, I went to hell and I came back. I don't think I'd get up and talk about it. I don't think.
0: Well, a lot of people are. I agree with you. I mean, I'm the kind of person, if I went to hell, I'd come back and tell you I went to hell. You know, but a lot of people that I've talked to, they, you know, there's a side of me that understands the near-death experience, and it's them looking for answers.
1: Mm.
0: That's where I get my ratio from. I probably talked to maybe 1,500 people worldwide who had serious NDEs, and then I've heard some really hellacious experiences. But when you look at all the situations that are around, and you take all those things, all those factors in, you can sometimes see a pattern about it. It could have been a lot of what the sermon was about, and she passed through those levels. The fact that she came back and how it affected and changed her life, I mean, I know that would, is the most important point to me.
1: She saw several entrance places, one of which she went in, which was clearly hell, another which she looked in, which was clearly hell, but did not go into, and then spent a period of time with a being of light, and then at the final moment decided herself, essentially, that she was going to come back and then did. I mean, it's a very interesting story, but I hold on, Dan, we're coming to the bottom of the hour. I really would like to understand why the apparently good, any given Sunday sermon or not, would go and have a hellish experience, and the obviously bad would go to a good place.
2: 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That was Art Bell hosting Coast to Coast AM on this Somewhere in Time.

0: Now, we take you back to the past on Art Bell Somewhere in Time.
1: Do you think that's where Daniel Wrinkley and others have gone? To the center of the mind.

0: Here he is again. It's Dr. Jekyll and Mr. Brinkley. That's what I called you. I think it was a show we did up in Alaska.
1: Yeah.
0: There's you know, people need to know that not all the old Dan is gone. Occasionally Dr. Jekyll shows up, and you still have sort of, if the cause is maybe perhaps a little different now that you're older, but you still have you're quick to anger, quick to become less than in certain circumstances, a fully loving, converted person. Hey?
1: Oh, absolutely. I can guarantee you that. But you see, Art, the whole key is this. When you have this experience, mm-hmm. and mine, I mean, I had a hellish experience in having my life review.
0: Yes.
1: But it wasn't like where this young lady described. But I have heard this exact story. I mean, I've heard this exact story literally told like that from the different levels of where a person explored. But when you have a panoramic life review and you literally become everything, you see your whole life pass before you, and then you watch it second person, and then you literally become every person that you've ever encountered.
0: Yep.
1: And you have to feel the direct results of your interaction.
0: That's hell.
1: That is a hellish experience because I had created so much. You know, I was just a complete jackass.
0: Yep.
1: And I'm still a jackass, but not quite as bad, because the system of judgment is, if God couldn't come today and God sent me, then in the world I'm now living in, what difference did God make?
0: I don't know. Now you're jackass doing a lot of good works, is what you are.
1: Absolutely. That's the true key. But I didn't turn into a messiah or a prophet or any of that. I had to relearn and look at religions from every aspect. I had to explore. I had to start reading people like Ruth Montgomery and books of that period, 1975, to try to understand this. That's how I got involved and interested in so many other things, as I was trying to understand it.
0: Okay, this is moving away a little bit, but I have to ask you about this. I promised somebody back in December that I would. There's a man named Dr. Joe Cusumano. He wrote a book called Transforming Scrooge. And the premise of his book, Dan, was that Scrooge had the same thing you had.
1: I'd have to say that.
0: Now, if you think about that, remember A Christmas Carol, that in fact...
1: When Dickens wrote it as a...
0: Yeah.
1: I'd have to say that where he got that from, because I've heard that, but, you know, someone brought that up to me before, because I had a past, present, and future reviews.
0: That's correct, yes.
1: And I saw, and so wherever that concept came from, I don't know if we've ever looked in Dickinson's writings to find out where that concept came from, but I would very much agree with that. And I don't know why I saw the future, Art. I've worried about it, like this lady seeing levels of hell. I can remember standing in a place in the early moments after I'd had the panoramic life review, and I could see, because I had a few moments like it's like I was supposed to forgive myself, and I couldn't bring myself for some things I had done. I couldn't forgive myself for them. And I think that had a lot to do why I had to go back with an open heart surgery in 1989, and then why in 1997, because of the mental place. You know, then next was my brain. Electrocution is spiritual. That's an act of God. The only thing that is in a legal court that you can sue someone and they can use an act of God as the defense in a legal and stand and use an act of God in a federal court as their defense. So I think it's pretty interesting that my spiritual self and then my heart and then my mind, each one is affected, parts taken away and those kinds of things, looking at spirituality. But I don't know why. I would believe that the things that I saw that were future events, like, you know, Chernobyl and the Desert Storm and the advances in medical technology using natural ways again and the light healing machines.
0: All of these things are true, and they were documented when?
1: Oh, 1975 and 76.
0: Yeah.
1: I mean, there's nothing new about what I talk about. They're all the same things, but at a place right after, before I went to the Crystal Cities, and before I received this information, after I had the life review, there was a place in there to forgive myself. I couldn't do it. At that time, they were always around me. I became aware of two things, and you know, I used to put this in the lecture all the time, but I could see beings below me, and they were like me. They were still spiritual light beings, because I was a being built of light. And as I would see them, they were moving, and I would focus on them. The level became so slow. You know, it was horrifyingly not painful, but the fact of the resonance that was so slow that I could not bear it or stand it. And then above me, to my left, I could see beings that looked like me, and when I focused on them, it was like drinking 25 cups of coffee. The frequency was so high and so more pure than the level of where I was then, I couldn't stay there.
0: Have you seen Robin Williams' What Dreams May Come yet?
1: Oh, yes.
0: All right. Both in that movie, which was astounding, I thought.
1: Oh, it's magnificent.
0: And in the story that young lady told the other morning, Dan, maybe it's true that the people die and they, in effect, judge themselves and, in effect, condemn themselves to hell. In other words, they cannot forgive themselves. And so they
1: accept that.
0: They place themselves in that horrible place, and they keep themselves there.
1: See, I know that's possible. After, when you passed into the Crystal City, when I began to move toward these cities, like seeing Denver from the desert, you know, we went, like going into Denver, there were beautiful cities and they were lighted. They were like built of glass. As I moved into these places and I began to expand outward before I had the visions, I was really aware that there were multi-levels and multi-dimensions, and that I could live in simultaneous thought patterns and places.
0: Yes.
1: I mean, it was amazing, Art, the expansive power of being a spiritual being again. I could sense anything I wanted to sense. I had just seen enough of bad things. I guess if that was what I was after, I would have seen more. I mean, after my panoramic life review. But when I moved into the Crystal Cities and I lived in these events, these boxes were, I was back in a world of, like, this reality, the physical reality, and I was actually there.
0: It's kind of like Scrooge, isn't it, really? I mean,
1: yeah.
0: you were sent into the past, into the present, into the future. You got to actually look at what would occur. You came back. You documented it. Nobody can argue about that.
1: No,
0: you did
1: no.
0: it. There's another thing that nobody can argue about, and that I can attest to, not very frequently when I have a guest on, am I able to say I know something for sure. But there is one thing I know for sure about Dan Brinkley, and that is that you do have, at times, in my opinion, worrisome psychic power that I've seen demonstrated again and again and again. No one needs to tell me it's true. It's true. It came from somewhere. And it sure didn't come from your youth. It occurred and began when you were electrocuted. I mean, there's just no question about it. I know that's true.
1: Oh, Art. I mean, you know, I was on a show the other night, and I described a guy. I mean, I can live in those realms, Art. Because when you get electrocuted, it and your electrical chemical, it enhances certain things.
0: Something happens.
1: Sure, yeah. There was a whole new medical paradigm called chiromedicine that the National Institute for Health of Offices of Rare Diseases and Disorders has established. The fact that people who are struck by lightning act totally different,
0: yes,
1: in their makeup and their nature of people who are electrocuted, or you know, like hit the power pole or things like that.
0: Sure.
1: And I've always wondered how this operates. I mean, I can literally communicate with people from the other side. I have this happen to me a lot when I'm around someone and they're talking to me, and I go into like a little trance-like place,
0: mm-hmm,
1: and then I'm able to communicate. Last night, what I use this talent for is helping people resolve their issues. Last night, I was with a veteran, Richard, and he was on his way, you know, he was making his transition.
0: You mean he was dying?
1: Yeah. And I was sitting there with him, and I went to assess the case, because I have to do volunteer work like everybody I ask in Compassion Action to do, and I don't just talk this, I live this.
0: I know every day you're with the dying, and I don't know how you do that.
1: Well, I mean, I'm so comfortable with the process, Art, and I'm literally the person. I know. Last night with this guy, he was almost coma, but I could go and enter his consciousness and see what is holding him as he was struggling, this prostate cancer that's completely wiped him out, and what was holding him. And the two other people with me from Compassion in Action, I told them what I perceived. When his cousin and her husband got there, mm-hmm. I asked them about the guy. I even had his name, and I asked them if this had occurred in their family relationship, mm-hmm. and if this was happening, and they verified it to the letter, everything that I had said,
0: yep.
1: and my two people looked at me, but it was me trying to help him.
0: No, I know. I've seen you do it. I've seen you do it too many times.
1: I
0: gives me the heebie-jeebies.
1: Remember when we read that letter? You had that letter on your desk.
0: Yes,
1: picked it up to hand to you, and I read what the letter said,
0: yep.
1: even who drove it over there and what kind of car they were driving.
0: I know.
1: That was so funny.
0: I know. I've seen that and too many other things. So I know it's true. I mean, I know you have this gift.
1: Well, I wonder what old Hal would say about that. You should ask him about that. Not only did I bring back things that are now the present and into the future,
0: mm-hmm.
1: but I also brought back one of the gifts of the spirit.
0: Well, I can tell you what he might say. He might say, "Danyon, where do you derive this power from? Okay, it's real. Where do you derive this power from?" And if your answer wasn't what he expected, then you'd get a different kind of reaction altogether that you wouldn't like.
1: Oh, no, I'd like anything he says. You see, because, you know what, Art, when people talk about how, like what Hal does, and I like some of Hal Lindsey's stuff, I think he's trying to alert people to open up their spiritual consciousness.
0: I just can't stand
1: fear-based crap. I mean, in his book, The Messiah.
0: But wait a minute now. Wait a minute. There is some legitimate fear base. I mean,
1: no.
0: even. Well, I know you say that, but people have had negative NDEs now.
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0: To me, that's fear-based. Real negative NDEs where they see people in a horrible hell. Now, that serves me up a little bit of fear. I don't know about you.
1: But, Art, this lady was able to look and choose for herself. Look at the basis of it. I know that those realms can exist because you have the potential to create those realms whenever you choose. And when you get on the other side, what'll be amazing is how much you have to learn to slow down. If I would have stayed longer, they had something they wanted me to come back and do. The seven centers, the eight rooms and the centers, and to create a level of consciousness to bridge those two worlds where people can go through the process of visiting with their relatives and have certain aspects of the near-death experience and out-of-the-body experiences. I mean, when I do this, when I'm home, as I develop these programs, just what they sent me back to do, what it says in Saved and at Peace, I'm almost there. 23 years ago from what my father can, you know, my father's a very wonderful, wonderful person.
0: I know your dad.
1: But he's very conservative. But, you know, my dad has heard this stuff now for 23 years. He watches me be so close to completing a system of eight rooms combined in the program, like it says in Saved, that allows people to be able to move between these two worlds. That death will become something where we won't even think about it. You will be able to move through and see how the transition works and also create a nature of healing the stress that's caused by the fear. This is a lady, and my heart goes out to her. I've seen people have these kinds of experiences that terrify them. But
0: well, if that isn't fear-based, then what is? I mean, there is the fear of the negative.
1: Explored a realm in her spiritual consciousness, in herself, as this happened to her. She could have been able to explore and see things, and I'd like to hear her descriptions of what hell.
0: Oh, I think
1: like.
0: You need to. You really need to hear.
1: Oh,
0: that.
1: I'm going to listen to it as soon as we're done.
0: Now, she also described a period of time where she came to a white light and spent a period of time with it, in which there was incredible piece, and she said so much so, and she remained for a long time, but she finally tired of it and left there and went back by these other places she had seen and then came back to her body. That's a quick summation of what she said over a couple of hours, but it was just absolutely wonderfully detailed.
1: That's wonderful.
0: But it does serve up a little bit on the fear side. It's just that it doesn't make any sense to me, Dan. She's a good person, gets whacked on a bicycle, she goes to a hellish place mostly. You're a bad person. You get struck by lightning, which is sort of like a sign from God anyway.
1: No doubt in my mind.
0: Here you go, boy.
1: And I know I didn't go to the center of my mind because it's mostly empty.
0: Well, I was going to bring that up. Now, that really goes to the core of what we're talking about here. Did Danion Brinkley, closer to death, real death as we know it, than anybody I know, really leave his body and go elsewhere, or did he take a journey to the center of some sort of dying mind?
1: Oh, I can tell you absolutely not. I went, and you know, Art, why I can say absolutely is I've had three of them. I've talked to people who've been resuscitated, and I've been around death for 23 years. I'm literally at it every day.
0: Every day, I know.
1: When you live in, I put in 17 hours in dealing with these issues in the last 2 days.
0: I know, several have died.
1: And when you live in it, and you talk to people, and the comfort zone that they have with you because you're there with them, and you talk to people, and the comfort zone that they have with you because you're there with them, and they've been resuscitated, and a lot of people don't even...

0: you're not sure you're telling them the truth, or where you even have the slightest doubt, where in your mind you might imagine you're telling them something good and comforting, but it might not be the truth, that where you wonder about it yourself.
1: To see, Art, remember, there's that Dr. Jekyll, Mr. Danyon side of me, too.
0: Yep.
1: I tell people exactly what I think they are looking for, but I would not tell them if I didn't know this for sure, and I hadn't gone through it three times and know this. And remember, the first time I had no preparation, no idea. But the next two times, I had days to prepare, to think, to look at it, to study it, if I was going to have one, if I was even going to survive.
0: Yeah.
1: See, because the second time, I wouldn't even, when I was going to have open-heart surgery, Art, I wouldn't even allow, sign the papers for them to do the surgery. I was going because I was felt so bad in the chest pains and the kind of things that were happening to me. And what lightning does to you, and I, you know, I'm still, you know where I am with the problems that I have.
0: I do.
1: I had to make the choice of having open heart surgery or die within a matter of 3 hours. I took the 3 hours. Now, I knew after 14 years where this wondrous place was. And when I went back, I went through the same system, and I went to another place, another area and arena that I learned more information about the stuff I was doing and what I was to work on and how I was supposed to do it. The third time, which is the most natural or normal near-death experience, if you can call them that, but I learned about dimensional personalities and the multifacets of what it takes to be this physical being. We're spiritual, mental, emotional, ethereal, and physical, all at the same time, and each of those are different worlds. And
0: well, with respect to what you tell dying veterans, there is also this, just in case you are wrong, I guess it doesn't matter. You still feel like you're doing the right thing for them at the right time. Is that correct?
1: I know I'm doing the right thing for them, but I don't tell them all the same stuff, Art.
0: All right, Dan, hold on. We're at a break point. We'll be right back. This is Coast to Coast AM.
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1: In the modern world, the most famous dead guy around, Danion Brinkley. He's a very, very special person, folks. He's so intense. He is so psychic that when you're with him personally, to be honest, you can only be with him so long. That's truth. It's an interesting problem to have. Psychic people make you nervous. It's like you're dead and they're looking through you and they know everything about you. It's unsettling.

0: Hey, Dan, what happens to a lawyer when you give him Viagra?
1: I don't know.
0: He gets taller. I told that one to my lawyer earlier today.
2: That's funny.
0: This long silence on the phone. And he told me one. Anyway, listen, back to serious stuff here. I said when I was coming in a little while ago, I was coming into this hour, I said, it's hard to be around you for extended periods of time. And I think it's hard for you to be around people for extended periods
1: of time.
0: Oh, yeah.
1: I mean, I have a... You know, Art, there's a lot of things about the spiritual nature of ourselves, and especially the intuitive part about it. I pick up so much about people, and you know, I am intense, but because look what runs through me. You know, when you get literally electrocuted, and I guess I've had that kind of intensity, but I am so much aware and cognizant of things going on. Like,
0: yeah, but it's

0: completely unsettling. It's like having Spock next to you doing a mind meld.
1: Well, I do it all the time to everybody.
0: I know
1: that. I just don't tell them.
0: Well, yeah, have you learned...
1: You've gone and blown my cover.
0: Have you learned to keep a lot of it to yourself?
1: Yeah, I don't tell people everything. I try to tell people the things that I think will help them grow in their spiritual way and to try to give that kind of advice. I pick up so much about people.
0: Yeah.
1: And, you know, if I touch someone, literally I live in their life at that moment. Well, I don't drive so much. You know, I drive sometimes, but I can pass somebody on the road or sit at a stoplight and look at them.
0: I know.
1: And I'm living in their life where I'm seeing these things about them. And, you know, it's pretty unsettling, but I've taken 23 years to try to learn how to handle it, to look at where it comes from, try to help people develop their own kind of intuitiveness so you can be more trusting in the world that you live in and what you're hearing.
0: Well, you play the hand you're dealt, but boy, I'll tell you, this is some hand you've been dealt.
1: Well, you know, people always ask, why do I think I got chosen? Because look at where I am. But I always figured that they had to be desperate, scraping the bottom of the barrel. And they picked me to do this. But what? I mean, you know, people say, Daniel, why do you
0: think... Somehow you don't think of God as scraping the bottom of the barrel up.
1: Well, if God picked me, you know, they'd just probably run completely out of messiahs. You know, they didn't have anything to do that day. And I know what they figured out. They said, look, let's find this a jackass and see how he handles all this stuff.
0: Maybe God's army is like the real army, you know, and when times get really rough... They lower their standards.
1: Well, I agree. You don't hear me arguing about it, but as long as we're on that Army subject, I wanted everybody out there to know it's National Salute to Hospice Veterans from the 14th to the 20th.
0: That it is.
1: And I would highly recommend that people go to a VA and visit with veterans. I'm there all the time, and I see a lot of places that these guys could use someone just to come to see them. And
0: yep.
1: You know, the new hospice stamp just came out. They just released a hospice recognition stamp. And
0: the post office?
1: Yeah, the post office. And I'd like, everybody should send a Valentine's to a vet, and they can call, you know, 1-800-827-1000 at the VA to find a local VA or local...
0: Give me that number again. 1-800...
1: 1-800-827-1000.
0: And you would be calling to find out what your local...
1: Where your local one is, or www.va.gov. And they can find out where your local hospital...
0: So you've got a big drive going, and all you're asking people to do is send a Valentine to a vet.
1: That's all I'm asking. And if they can, to go by and see them. And it's, you know, if the program is Salute to Our Hospitalized Veterans. And I want everybody to never use any other stamp in the world except hospice recognition stamps, so that every piece of mail you send out, you make a statement about the quality of what hospice care is. And I want to try to improve the world's perspective, because hospice is a great organization, and it's about helping you deal with the loss and helping someone who is terminal be able to be home and be able to have the gentleness and the kindness of their families and to resolve the issues that are in between them, because I see so much of that stuff.
0: All right, Dan, I'm going to read this to you, and this is going to give you a chance. It's not generic, it's specific, but it's really generic, so I'm going to read it for all the people that are in this situation, and that's a lot of us these days, Dan. This is from Melissa in Las Vegas. And she simply writes, Dear Art, in 2 weeks, I'm going to go visit my mother-in-law, who's dying of brain cancer. Please ask Danyon what I should say or not say, for that matter. It will be our last time to see her before she dies. In essence, what do you say to a person who's dying? So on behalf of everybody who's about to face that, Dan.
1: You tell them how much you love them. And you talk about you pick out the best experiences when you laughed, when you did something together. The key to a person in transition art is that the panoramic life review begins to be the early art form. The very moment a person finds that when you have the panoramic life review on the other side, anything we do on this side that helps that begin, then the person sees dignity, value, and purpose in their life. And to be there, the fact that you're there is wondrous.
0: Mm-hmm.
1: The next thing is you tell them the funny things that they about what happened in your life or the things that they've done, so that the value of that person's life in the pain, the anguish, and brain cancer is really horrible, and it is so painful.
0: Mm-hmm.
1: And it, and there was, she's probably heavily sedated, if and especially with what brain, because I know the pressure of what happens in your brain. But it, and mostly to touch them, to hold her hand, and to talk about how much fun, how good they were, and the things that the most joyous moments in your life that you could remember being with that person. And to be comfortable in knowing they'll just lift out of that body, and they'll move down that tunnel, and they'll come to a place of love and beautiful light. And if they have their panoramic life review, the last thing they're going to see, in the, if she's that close, is you having that, her and you having that conversation together. And when you realize that, you're going to feel, she's going to feel the love that you're sending to her and the joy that you had, not the sorrow, because she's going home and she's going back to where she came from. And this is the key to it, because when a person can help find that point of their life of its value, and it comes from someone who loves them and they're comfortable in that place, then the transition to the other side is much simpler. Now, I would also take something that's her favorite fragrance. I like lavenders and frankincense and aromatherapy things. I always use aromatherapy. And I would play music. Find some, because the arts, some of the stuff you have is really, really great for it. And you take music. You change their, you turn the damn television off. You sit and breathe and be comfortable and surround that person with your love. You put a fragrance there that's a calming fragrance, like an aromatherapy, or an alert, whatever you think they might need.
0: Mm-hmm.
1: And then you play a little music, and you put music in the background of your conversations, because you have ethereal bodies. You know, you have these auric bodies, and their vibrations and their resonance, and they're built of music or color or light. And to affect those bodies helps that person in transition. You know, Twilight Brigade, this compassion in action, which is the foundation, we train. I mean, it's Twilight Brigade, www.twilightbrigade.com, and we train people as volunteer hospice.
0: Mm-hmm.
1: And it's, and everybody's going to be a hospice volunteer. You know, when you look at where we all are as baby boomers, the 81 million of us in this country, we're losing our moms and dads. And you have an 81% chance that a relative is going to turn to you before they turn to a doctor or turn to clergy.
0: Dan, there's something here. You'd like everybody to go out and be a hospice volunteer.
1: Absolutely. I would beg
0: Dan,
1: you.
0: Dan, I couldn't do it.
1: Oh, yes, you can.
0: No, I couldn't. I couldn't, Dan, because I don't believe I'm being, you know, this is a night for me to be just straight out with you because we're such good friends.
1: Yeah,
0: even here on the air. I don't believe with the concrete belief system that you have, because you've been there and I haven't, that I don't even know for sure, Dan. I suspect there's an afterlife, but I don't know it for sure. And I couldn't sit down next to somebody who's dying and lie to them.
1: Well, I don't see, when you talk about...
0: And I'm not saying you're lying. I'm saying I couldn't say it with the kind of conviction that you would need to say it to a person who's dying with. I couldn't do it.
1: But the loneliness that person is usually experiencing, especially with veterans, they don't give a crap what you're saying to them as long as you're there. I mean, that a person is there gives dignity to their life, and that they're willing to sit there hours on end.
0: I know, but you're removing the fear of death by telling them that their existence is not going to end.
1: But Art, I'm also empowering...
0: That's important.
1: I'm also empowering the person who sits there and watches the peaceful transition from this world to the next, or wherever they go. Because once a person experiences this, there are so many things that are in our minds that cause us to be afraid. And a lot of it is fear-based, and it's based around death and the unknowing. But when you go through it and you're with someone and you watch that, sometimes the most beautiful things can happen. I mean, the most beautiful things. I'm very selfish is why I do hospice work, because I love to be in a place where someone is about to make that journey. But if you can go and come with training. And we go with buddy systems. We don't just throw you out there. And we have a buddy system where you go with someone and you watch the art of helping people in transition if they don't go anywhere. And when you, when
0: but
1: you
0: how
1: see
0: do you,
1: the beauty
0: but Dan,
1: of it.
0: But Dan, how do you really help them without really believing the things that you believe? Now, I understand how you can go in and do it. I don't understand how I could.
1: Or maybe they just want to tell somebody their life. A lot of times, I never tell them. I don't tell everybody, hi, I'm Daniel, and I've been dead. This is what's going to happen. Get ready. I mean, people have different beliefs and their own belief systems. I pick and choose the people who ask the questions, but most of the time, I listen. I want to know the great moments in their life. I want them to tell me there's like the little big man with the Dustin Hoffman, the, and like that movie about Billy the Kid that had Emilio Estevez in it. I mean, I want to hear your life story. And I don't want to, if you're a Christian or you're Jewish or you're Islamic, I'm not going to try in the final days of your life to try to change any of that. Or, and I train my people that way. You don't do that. To be there so a person has a place to look, that you're a volunteer. Nobody's paying you that to be there.
0: Again,
1: give
0: Hal
1: dignity
0: Lindsay,
1: to their life.
0: Hal Lindsay last night. I just want to touch on what you just mentioned. Hal Lindsay last night and I talked about that. And actually, you know, Christians in the world are a minority.
1: Oh, yeah, 2%.
0: But
1: Other than Catholicism now, Christians in the Protestant position now. But see, remember, Catholics are Christian. There's a billion.
0: Sure. But sure. But, Dan, Hal Lindsay would say that you would best spend your time, your final time with somebody like this, telling them the only way to God, which is Jesus. And I don't think I'm misquoting Hal Lindsay. He would say that would be your best spent time, getting them in whatever final moments they might have to come to Jesus. Now,
1: let me tell you something, Art. This is somebody who doesn't do hospice work. I mean, this is somebody who doesn't do hospice work. You can, you know, this is an expert in something that he doesn't do. And I was with my 169th person last night.
0: But one path may get, two paths may get to the same place, Dan.
1: Well, I think there are more ways to find what you're after. I believe in the Christian concept, and I believe that knowing the Christ is a consciousness, do unto others you'd have others do unto you, love thy neighbor as thyself.
0: Yep.
1: Because when
0: they're
1: you
0: obvious.
1: Have a panoramic life review, you literally become everybody. And when you say love thy neighbor as thyself, you're really going to do that anyway.
0: Mm-hmm. Who was Jesus, Dan?
1: Huh?
0: Who was Jesus?
1: Well, Jesus was a man, was a guy in from Judea whose name was Yahushua ben Joseph. He didn't become Jesus until around 312 when the Bible was translated from Hebrew into Greek. So his real name was Yahushua ben Joseph.
0: Yes.
1: And a lot of the things that are around his life, because I've been to the Middle East, I had to go look at all that stuff again. In this world, great masters come, people who are of the archetypes in spirituality.
0: Yes.
1: And they come to change belief systems. And the one damnable, jealous, hateful God that we had in Yahweh and sometimes in the perspectives of the Middle Eastern concepts, there had to become a change, and this master came, and I think Yahushua ben Joseph and the Christ are one is a man, and the other was a person that had anointed through an experience of traveling to mystical schools and learning to be able to be a great teacher. I think there are many great masters. I don't think, to me, that the Christ is the single only point, because when someone tells me, like, you know, when you go all over the world, I've been in 81 countries, and I've seen a mountain man in Laos who, with his little tribe, and him be the finest, most wonderful father protective image in the tribal elders. And I've seen him. He's never heard of Christ, never heard of Jesus.
0: Right.
1: But he lives in the Christ consciousness, and
0: right.
1: He takes care of his people, and he handles this. And for someone to tell me that that person is going to hell, that's just ridiculous.
0: I feel the same way
1: it's
0: about
1: ridiculous.
0: That, Dan. I feel the same way. But the bottom line is, just so that I'm straight and everybody's straight here, you believe Jesus was a real man who walked upon the earth?
1: Who Hashua ben Hosea?
0: Who was a grandmaster, but one of many, and not necessarily, as described, the precise son of our Creator God.
1: Well, not in the true context that's being pushed so adamantly by the Protestant and Reform movements. No.
0: Not in the most literal sense, as delivered by mainstream
1: dogma. No, I don't believe
0: dogma.
1: That.
0: All right, I've got it. Thank you. All right, Danyon Brinkley is here. I'm here. We'll take calls pretty soon. This is Coast to Coast AM.
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1: Now, I wonder if it's true that we all live as long as we're ghosts that you can see, even though we're gone. Is that the way it works?

0: regard to the Miami Circle, just before we go back to Dan, we may even ask him about that because we're about to talk about Egypt. I just got a message, an email message from somebody who wrote to the First Lady, Hillary Rodham Clinton, about the Miami Circle, and the last paragraph does not indeed seem like a form response. She writes, "All of us at the White House are excited about the progress made with this historic project, and we look forward to future developments. Your continued interest and participation are very important to us." Isn't that interesting? That does seem like a response, indeed, from the First Lady on this particular issue. We'll have to kind of follow that. I think it's a good transition. Danyon, welcome back. Let's talk a little bit. There are some incredible, incredible things happening in Egypt. And I guess in order, first of all, let's take them in order. There's going to be, coming up pretty soon, an opening of a tomb in Egypt, opening lost tombs live from Egypt, brought to you on Fox, I think.
1: Yeah.
0: You know about that?
1: Sure, I'm right in the thick of it. You know, Art, when you and I came together with the Bass Nadim and Visions Travel, and we saw the wars that were going on between all the people, we came together and brought them together.
0: Yep.
1: And I believe that what is a direct result of our efforts is the fact that they're now going live on March the 2nd with Fox, and they're going to open tombs, things that have been sealed for 4,000 years, and to open up these tombs and to open up chambers that heretofore no one's ever even described. Most of them said it didn't exist.
0: All right,
1: because the ability to be opened and the openness that's been discovered because of the work we've done. I mean, you talk to the people and you narrate. You do the.
0: What are these chambers? What are they going to?
1: They have a new. They're going to open a chamber. They're going to open up the door. The door that the member, the German with the robot, who went into the air shaft and they found the door, and they're going to open this up. They're opening up to let people look and see more stuff than ever. And I think it was because of the great debate that we had last year that you were the moderator on, and people respect your opinions and what you see because you're very, very open-minded, but you're very good at looking at those situations. And I think that this great debate that's going to be in Egypt on March the 8th, I mean, I know I'm going to be there.
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1: Because it'll decide and help put input into what all these issues are. See, Art, I believe just like this place in Miami, these sites and what Robert said, there are these mystical sites.
0: Mm-hmm.
1: They weren't just chosen because they were at the mouth of a river.
0: No, I believe
1: they
0: that.
1: Wasn't just chosen because it was some plateau in Giza.
0: No.
1: These things are ancient.
0: No, I know.
1: And to be able to be a part, you know, you and I talked when I was visiting you, to be able to be a part of the unfoldment of mysteries that literally will change the whole anthropological way that we look at ourselves, our heritage, our history, our religions, our traditions. And to watch what happens in this next, between now and the year 2001, and much of the stuff I talk about in the predictions, are things that I see that can be affected. I would not miss this debate.
0: That's coming in March, Dan. We'll talk about that in
1: May.
0: May, all right. I'm sorry, May.
1: The TV show's March 2nd on Fox, so people can watch live what's happening there.
0: Okay, but that's this March, right?
1: Yeah, March 2nd.
0: All right. Look, I know that you know the inside story at Giza, and I know that you're tight with Zahi. When they open those things up, what are they going to find, Dan?
1: Well, there some who knows. In one of them, they have no idea. The one that was immersed underwater for literally 1,000 years, and it was a myth for 2,700 years. There was nothing there. But I think as they finish draining this, what's going to be discovered is the possibility of an interconnecting chambers that what Herodotus spoke about. And this one that's been there forever, who knows? But I know there'll be something there that begins to, that's been closed for 4,000 years, and they know it's still sealed. Mm. And what they discover in there will probably be a lot of archaeological aspects that more than likely reinforce what the conventional archaeologists say and Egyptologists say. But you know, Art, when I sit back and look where, in my 20 years of looking at Giza and roaming the Middle East, the fact that they now say there's another chamber in the pyramid, and
0: that's
1: it's
0: right.
1: In the Great Pyramid, and they're starting to open up and let people start to look and see, and there'll be more and more discoveries because of the openness that came about through what we've done.
0: All right, we'll come back to that because all the same people are involved with
1: well,
0: this great
1: more.
0: Great debate that's going on, and we'll go through who's going to be there
1: okay. And
0: whether we're going to be there. I guess you've already settled it in your mind. You're going to be there.
1: I pretty much want to try to do this, Art.
0: I know.
1: And I want you to do it, too.
0: I haven't made up my mind yet.
1: No.
0: All right, listen. December 31st of this year, Dr. Hawass and others are going to replace the gold capstone on the Great Pyramid.
1: Absolutely.
0: At midnight on December 31st, 1999. Now, that's a pretty serious thing.
1: Art.
0: What do you think will happen?
1: I think that the ancient world will come back alive. I think that as that energy begins to operate, and I believe that the pyramids were machines. When you study Egyptology and you look at the afterlife.
0: Machines.
1: If you walked up on a priest that... I can't go with the Egyptians' idea that they were just megalomaniacs trying to build a bigger shaped object. And
0: that's what Zahi would tell you.
1: Well, sure, but you know, I'm around them all the time.
0: So you think they're machines? What do you think they are, Dan? Machines
1: They're machines that focus energy. They can take certain levels of energy. Built. Look at the pyramid. The pyramid at Cheops, 2,400,000 stones. Some weighing up to 200 tons.
0: I know.
1: It weighs 5,955,000 tons. And it's a machine set at a certain precise, dealing with certain planetary aspects and influences. And when they put that capstone on it, that machine will start to operate again.
0: And what do you believe will occur?
1: I believe that the level of consciousness... Well, that level of consciousness using the energy, which I think is a type of scalar energy, will literally begin to raise the consciousness of, especially on the plateau, but everywhere in the world.
0: Boy, that is some fascinating concept.
1: Oh, there's no doubt in my see, Art, from being able to sit in this pyramid, and you know, because I can travel dimensionally, and I don't say it like I'm Buck Rogers. This stuff happens to me, and there's nothing I can do about it.
0: I know.
1: So I use it for tools. You know, I've solved murders. I've found things. And
0: I know what you've done.
1: I see that this when this triggers and it starts, we live in a new world. That energy will begin to raise everyone's consciousness. We will heighten our own sensitivity. People will become more intuitive. And to build up to that, why I like everything that's being built up to that is that we get a chance to interact. I get a chance at 48 years old to be a part of bringing back what I think is the Hermetic tradition, to bring back that true search and spiritual understanding mixed with understanding science and like a new reformation. And I think that every one of us who has a chance to take part in this and to become a part of elevating the consciousness and seeing what really is about to occur, it's one of the most dramatic events of my lifetime.
0: Well, that would certainly be, a worldwide spiritual event that a lot of people have been looking for, should that actually occur. That's an intriguing concept.
1: I believe it's going to happen.
0: Okay, let's put that in one hand, and then on the other hand, let's talk about the Middle East for a second, because in May, it's my understanding, we argue about the dates a little and may have them wrong, but in May, early May sometime, Yasser Arafat is going to say that the Palestinians are now an independent state. Moreover, Jerusalem is their capital. When they say that, all hell's going to break loose.
1: Well, it'll wait till May 13th. See, May 13th, because of when Netanyahu's government collapsed over the Y peace agreement.
0: Mm-hmm.
1: Okay, then they have to. Then what's got to happen? They have to re-elect a new president.
0: Right.
1: Okay, so from that moment on, we'll see. You see, I believe that there's a peaceful resolution to this. And I think being a part of everything that we're doing and everything that we talk about, we can bring about a peaceful resolution.
0: But if we look down the road, on the one hand, there is spiritual enlightenment that may begin occurring with a capstone.
1: Oh, absolutely.
0: And on the other hand, there is the threat of the exact opposite that could occur in the Middle East.
1: I agree with you 100%. And I agree. And right now, you know, if you read Box 4 and 5 in Saved by the Light, it literally details the Oslo Accord, the Y River Accord. It details that Jordan in itself will change.
0: I know.
1: But I believe, Art, and this is one thing I keep coming back to. I have seen the power of every little individual person and every big person and every medium-sized person, and the power of their thoughts and the power of their prayers and the power of their identity to come to change. Y'all, you know, people on the radio and Art Bell Show and other places and prayer groups saved my life, and there's no question. And it was one of the most startling revelations to me I have ever seen at 47 years old.
0: Yeah, you're one of over a half dozen things we have done like that, and yours was the most important.
1: Well, Art, we've talked about setting up programs designed by Larry Dawsey to do prayer in groups across the country using the Art Bell Chat Club.
0: It works. Look, I don't preach to the choir here. I saw it work so many times, it scared me, Dan.
1: Well, I know how you are. You're so wonderful, Art. And when you see the power that the trust that people put in you and what we're capable of doing, then we have the ability, I believe, like just following it up on the Egypt thing, the things that we're talking about, and to get people, keep them aware and keep them alert and keep reporting to them what's going on, that we control. It's not out of our hands. We can control and change destiny. I want that energy to raise. I want it to raise and bring back and open up so many sacred sites all over the world, just like them finding this place.
0: But the people who will argue with you, who did argue with you on the cruise when we did the great debate, and will argue even in stronger language, should I decide to go to Egypt, and you decide to go to Egypt.
1: Right.
0: These people will say, Danian, come on, you're full of it. We know when when these structures were built, Zahi will say, I know how they were built. He will probably bring out a big piece of limestone and crack it in half.
1: Oh, sure.
0: To demonstrate to everybody. He will show the graves of those who built the pyramids. And the astronomers will say, no, it has nothing to do with any special alignment. They will argue with the a Graham and a Robert Bival, if he's there.
1: John Anthony Webb.
0: And there'll be a terrible fight about all this again. And
1: You know what's so fun about that, Art?
0: What's so fun about it, Dan?
1: The capstone will be put on there December the 31st.
0: And that'll settle the argument, huh? That'll settle the argument.
1: Here's all that stuff has occurred, okay?
0: I wondered myself, if I wanted to be at Giza when the capstone was placed on the Great Pyramid, and I forget who it was, a guest the other night, I asked him that, and he said, oh, no, I don't want to be there at that moment. No, thank you.
1: You know, Art, I'm kind of like that, because...
0: Are you?
1: Well, the Y2K position worries me about traveling on those days and times. Why I chose to go on the May 8th period of time, because I'm there, I bring my heart and the people who come, and we bring a certain consciousness, and we plant that consciousness within the context of this debate.
0: Yeah, I wouldn't say that flying to Egypt right around December 31st would be my idea of an adventure that I'd look forward to.
1: No, I'm not planning to do that. I'm planning to be home in my chair with my feet propped up.
0: Yeah, it's good for you.
1: And feeling that energy as it comes and being able to watch it because it's going to be televised.
0: Well, there is that energy, and then there is, I've got to ask you about it, Y2K. Boy, I'm telling you, Dan, from every source, I'm getting it. This is, it seems like it's real, Dan.
1: Oh, it's real.
0: Something real is going to come. There is going to be a great disturbance because of this Y2K thing.
1: I think that Y2K really is the point of the beginning of the change of consciousness. I mean, when you have a time-dated chip, that they've known about for years and years and years.
0: Yes.
1: They've spent $850 billion to try to correct up to 40%. When Mr. Clinton, when President Clinton went on the air and he says, Social Security's safe. And then he said, because we've corrected it. And then he said, 2,800 people have been working around the clock. 7 days a week, round the clock to correct this. Listen to what, and these people are making $200 an hour, man. Listen to what he just said.
0: I know.
1: Can this be a crisis? The Russians just asked for $3 billion
0: I know. That's
1: to correct
0: just,
1: their missile system.
0: That's correct.
1: Okay, so nobody's being fooled. If anybody who sticks their head in the sand on this and doesn't prepare for this is a fool. I have no problem about it. I find very good things about it myself because it gives us a chance to, when they cut the power grids and, you know, like people don't realize they get their electricity. We in South Carolina, we buy some of our electricity from Canada somewhere or New York, and the power grids and air traffic controllers and our defense systems and all those kinds of things. There's going to be disruption. And in disruption, at the same time we put this capstone on, then there will be a sense of consciousness and a whole renewal of ourselves, our kinship with our neighbors, our perspective about our government, our perspective about each of the aspects of our life, because it's about to stop and not be that way.
0: Again, Dan, we come to the same exact juncture we just left a moment ago. We have that on the one hand. It may work out that way. A great consciousness change from the capstone to Y2K and what it brings. But on the other hand, there is a terrible fear that these people that you talk about that will come together in a loving way will instead end up shooting each other over food and rioting and looting and pillaging and raping and all of the rest of that that goes with anarchy.
1: Wrote about it in Saved by the Light and at Peace in the Light.
0: Yeah, that's over there on the other hand. So, I'm telling you, we got the extremes coming at us.
1: Well, I mean, I'll tell you something. There's no question that when you turn the electricity off and no food is delivered in New York City for like 30 days, look where you are.
0: It wouldn't take 30 days, Dan.
1: Oh, yeah. And then think about it from the aspect if it's going to be the dead of winter and it's going to be a freezing winter, and then you start looking at. You know, I write about it in Saved by the Light, especially dealing with literally where people are eating each other and the destruction that comes about in that. And then look at the third world countries all fare a lot better because they don't really have much, you saw South Africa, you see where that is. But
0: if you're living on the land completely, then you hardly notice it.
1: But look at the countries Eastern Europe.
0: If you live
1: that are emerging after 70 years of communist rule.
0: If you're in an apartment in L.A. or New York or Chicago, boy, do you notice.
1: Oh, yeah. There's going to be no problem that we will notice that. But see, the Y2K combined, it's a time for everybody to look forward to taking stock in their lives and know that disruption is going to be a part and to get our heads out of the sand. Then there's also the other part. There is the Federal Emergency Preparedness Act. There's FEMA. Suspends the Constitution. The government takes possession of everything. It suspends the Senate. It suspends all your local representation. And the United States is divided into like 10 districts.
0: Well, I tell you, Dan, there's a lot of forks in the road, and they're not far down the road. I mean, they're just down the street a little bit, and we're coming up on them real quick. We're also coming up on the top of the hour, so we'll take a break and be right back. 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
1: It sure is, and I'm Art Bell. And from Austin, Texas, Bob writes simply, "Hey Art, I am baffled and do not understand your feelings toward doing hospice work yourself." Well, that's, Bob, because you may not understand me. Because I give light to all kinds of views on this program. Because I talk about all kinds of things on this program. People automatically assume that I believe all things on this program, and I don't. I believe things that I have touched and seen and can feel. I am bereft of the ability to take a leap of faith that has made so many of you out there comfortable. I'm giving you an honest answer, Bob, and so without being able to go to a bedside with the honest feeling that I knew exactly what was coming and could comfort that person, I don't think I could do it, Bob. So you asked an honest question, and I just gave you an honest answer. Maybe I'm more of a skeptic than most people out there think. It's a good forum, but it doesn't mean that I believe all that's on this forum, nor should you. It's just one of the freest, most open forums in the world, that's all. That's why you're here. That's why I'm here. And it is a long way home. Maybe not so far away either.

0: Back to Daniel Brinkley. Hey, Dan.
1: Hey, Art.
0: I want to read you a fax I just got, and this takes basically the Hal Lindsey position, I think, fairly accurately, and I want to read it to you and get your reaction, all right?
1: Sure.
0: Here it comes. Art, the answer to your question, why does an obviously bad man experience City of Light, NDE, and a churchgoer experience hell? It was addressed by Hal Lindsey last night, you know. God loves man, his creation, so much that he became a man and died in place of man to pay the price for sin. You only have to accept that salvation to have eternal life with God in heaven. It is a gift. You don't do anything to earn that gift. You just accept it or you don't. Now listen carefully here. It isn't based on how good you are or how bad you are. God does not grade on a curve. One sin is enough to exclude you from God's presence. He is too holy. Sin cannot exist in his heaven. Only one man never sinned, and he was the one who paid the penalty for all. It's a gift. Terry Como, Seattle, Washington. Reaction.
1: I just don't buy it.
0: I think you did.
1: You can't get me to believe that, because the whole purpose, like, I mean, I've studied the Christian doctrine, and where that came about is that that your deeds meant nothing. You could only be saved by grace, which was initiated by the Catholic Church in an edict, I think, somewhere in the 15 or early 1600s, one of the papal edicts,
0: right,
1: that came about that you could only be saved by grace. And then the development of the split between Luther tacked the 99 thesis on the church door during what started the reform movement or the Protestant movement in it. But when your life passes before you and you have three near-death experiences and you see the panoramic life review and you know you're going to be every person that you ever encounter,
0: yes,
1: then the whole context of my life changed. I went from being the biggest jerk in the world to just a medium-sized jerk. And I started to care about... What are you laughing at?
0: I'm laughing because I know it's so true.
1: Yeah, it's true. You know exactly how I am, Art.
0: I do.
1: You know, and I see the difference that I can make in people's lives. This is somebody who doesn't do hospice work either. And it sounds to me like an excuse. This is and I'm not reflecting on anyone's religious belief. Everyone has a right to believe what they choose to believe and accept what they accept.
0: Right.
1: And that, but also have the right to open their hearts and minds to other people,
0: well,
1: have their opinions.
0: That's what I do here. I open it to everything. Now, here's one on your side. Dear Art, Danian is so reassuring. His broad mind brings more common sense than some may realize. Mr. Lindsey is a warm and compassionate man, but after listening to him last night and then Mr. Brinkley tonight, for me it's like going from a hot, barren desert to a body of peaceful waters.
1: That's Robert. Wonderful.
0: So there you are.
1: And Art, when I come, I'm coming to do the Spiritual Odyssey, a program in Las Vegas that I do every year.
0: Oh.
1: And when I come down, I'm going to get you to come down with me, and you and I will go and visit a hospice patient. And we'll just see. I think it'll be a good idea.
0: I don't know if that's appropriate for me, Dan.
1: Well, think about it.
0: I will. But
1: we're all going to be volunteers for somebody we love, no matter what. But you know, I can appreciate. You know, I can appreciate it. A lot of people have problems with that kind of stuff. And I tried to create compassion in action so that we could help people deal with it.
0: I sure don't have problems with comforting the dying. I could do that, Dan. But I couldn't tell them what you tell them.
1: Well.
0: You know,
1: I
0: couldn't tell them because you've got to understand that. I'll think about it, Dan. I'll think about it, but I don't know. We promised to go to the phone lines.
1: Okay, yeah, sure.
0: So here they come. East of the Rockies, you're on the air with Daniel Brinkley and Art Bell. Good morning.
2: Good morning.
1: Good morning, sir.
2: How you doing?
1: Another tricky day in paradise.
2: where are you at?
1: I'm in Los Angeles.
2: Ooh, is it warm over there?
1: Cold.
2: Cold. Ooh.
0: Yeah.
2: Okay. Actually, I had a question about what can you say? I didn't get all the information about the site down here in Miami.
0: Well, that was another earlier program. So,
2: oh, I know. I was asking. I want to ask him what he feels. I mean, he is psychic to some degree, correct?
0: Oh, absolutely.
1: Yeah.
0: Okay. All right. Yeah, actually, good question, Dan. Go ahead. Say what you believe about this Miami site, whatever you think you feel.
1: Well, I think that this is a part of the beginning of us reawakening. This site is very, it's important. I remember the study of the Indian tribe that they flourished in around 600 A.D., and when the Spanish came in like early 1500s, they killed them all off and made slaves and gave them diseases. But I went and looked at all that information, and I looked at how the layout, the way the astrological configurations, and I believe that this is another one of those places that proved there were cultures. There was a culture that had to exist before our culture. And that a lot of the things and a lot of the ability to construct these things came from there. And I think maybe that someone wants to stop this or wants to pave over it or just move it because they're maybe aware of what happens. Art had a show called Forbidden Archaeology.
0: That's right.
1: And a guy who discovered certain aspects that messed up the history of anthropology and archaeology, they just kind of pushed them to the side. But I believe this is just another one of those great sacred sites. Now, I'm a lot like Art in what's going to happen to it, and I think that the attitude that we had better take is how to photograph it, do a lot of maybe a satellite photograph with NASA or one of the space agencies or one of the intelligence agencies to photograph this site and mark it down and then measure it because, you know, I doubt that they'll be able to preserve it. But I think there's something wondrous about it.
0: All right. I hope they can preserve it. West of the Rockies, you're on the air with Daniel Brinkley and Art Bell. Hi.
3: Oh, good morning, you guys. I'm so happy to talk to both of you.
0: Where are you?
3: I'm in Denver.
0: Denver.
3: Name is Debbie. Mm-hmm. It's cold here. The wind is taking roofs off of houses.
0: Oh, my.
3: Daniel, I've got a friend who just gets as much from the sound of your voice as he does from the things that you say. And I would love...
1: What does that mean, Deb?
3: I'm sorry?
1: What does that mean? I don't understand. He likes hillbillies?
3: He just takes great comfort and joy in the sound of your voice and the way that you... You know, your phraseology, he's a bliss bunny when he hears your voice.
1: Well, tell him I love him. What's his name?
3: His name's Jeff.
1: Hi, Jeff. I hope this brings you peace and bliss.
3: I'm sure Will would giggle, too, probably, if he's listening.
1: Art does that to me. He makes me a bliss bunny.
3: So, I've got a couple of things that I want to say, and I've written them down so that I can be brief. First of all, I'd love to send you $5 or something, Daniel, if you can give an address for me and probably thousands of other people to do that.
1: I mean, from the bottom of my heart, it's compassion in action. I mean, because, see, we're a purely volunteer organization. We're purely volunteers. And so, you know, I don't like to have people for money, but I'm not afraid to ask them, and I'm just really thankful. So thank you.
3: You're welcome. And thank you for all of the great stuff that you're doing. I wanted to say a couple of things about the NDEs. And in you know, good things happening to bad people and vice versa. And, you know, understanding is such an important aspect of compassion. And I think that when good people have bad experiences and vice versa, that really provides a cornerstone for compassion in their lives, and that when they come back, they have a balanced place to come from and to take action from. And what you do when you go into the hostels is incredible. And if people don't feel that that's always appropriate for them, I think it's good to remember that we can all afford to be a little bit more kind in our interactions with each other, just in general.
1: Because we're going to be that person, Deb. And see, we have first breath and last breath. We have a section called, I believe that the breath is the power. And so we have what's called the cuddlers also, where babies who just come into this world, crack babies and think children who just come into this world, we have a section with, that goes and holds children and puts love around children. It's just I don't particularly like children. They drive me crazy.
3: Yeah, I don't
1: and
3: like
1: I like to talk to people. I'd like to say one other thing to everybody.
0: I've
1: please
0: never
1: make those
0: that.
1: Checks to CIA, not to Daniel Brinkley. Make them to Compassion in Action. But I think that the power of the breath, the first breath or the last breath, and if we care about those coming into this world and we care about those leaving, then those of us who are in the middle become strengthened. We have better vision, better hopes, better dreams, and better aspirations because we just added this one more. We put one more step toward all of us loving each other in this world.
3: Yeah, I absolutely agree with you. I have my chiropractor says that she sees older people, and the only physical contact that they get is when they're in her office, and it just breaks my heart.
0: I know, I hear that all the time.
1: But you see something to remember. This is like art, what art allows me to talk about. He lets me talk about, like everyone else, supposed to talk about issues. But we're making a difference. Just you talking and you calling and art being able to talk about it, people will venture. People will venture out. They will hunt their local hospice. They will start looking at this. They'll look at the rights because we're having to make decisions about our moms and dads and brothers and sisters. It's not a time to. It's not something to ponder. It's time for action. And the more we understand that the process called death, the more we can truly empower ourselves to live life. And I'm trying. That's what I try to do. You know, I'm a guy who has a pretty good time, and you know, I have a lot of fun in my life, although it's very limited now because of all the crap I've been through. But I want people to love this life. I think it's a great opportunity that we come to be co-creators and to live every moment and every day with as much joy and intensity and study and learning that we can possibly can.
0: So in other words, it's not like life's a bitch, then you die.
1: No, life's wonderful, and you know, Art, look at the stuff I've been through, and I just love every day to wake up.
0: Giving you a hard time, Dan. First time caller line, you're on the air with Daniel Brinkley. Hello there.
4: Hello.
0: Hello. Hello.
4: Hi, this is Deborah in Las Vegas.
0: Hi, Deborah.
4: We've got a lot of Debs on the phone tonight.
0: Yeah.
4: Daniel, I have an unusual question for you. I have a snake that's 26 years old. It's a boa constrictor.
1: Uh-huh.
4: I've had him for a long time, and he's not well, and the vet does not know what it is. I'm wondering if intuitively you can pick up anything that I could treat him with, because I've been treating him myself.
0: Listen, one thing we don't do on the air is readings.
1: Yeah, well, I mean, I don't ever, animals are not something that I pick up.
4: Oh, no.
1: They're not something, I mean, I know that they exist in a form on the other side, but children under 7, I usually know nothing about them.
0: All right, well,
1: under 14, I have difficult picking up. But from 14 to whatever age, I can perceive it. But
0: that's interesting. I don't. There are a lot of people capable of doing readings on the air. You're one of them. I know it.
1: Oh yeah, easy.
0: I'm about to have another on Friday night. This Friday night, you may know her, Sylvia Brown.
1: Oh, she's wonderful.
0: She's going to be here Friday night, Saturday.
1: Everybody, please listen to that show. Sylvia Brown. I've met her a couple of times. She's a lot of fun. She has kind of like the same personality as me. Because we don't take people pushing us around, and Sylvia Brown is absolutely wonderful. But I don't.
0: But
1: know.
0: I don't do. I don't do readings on the air. I talk about these things. I think it's fascinating for the masses to talk about them. But when you do individual readings for most people out there, it's really boring. I mean, that's something you do if you wish to volunteer to do it on your own time. But I don't think it's proper for broadcast.
1: Well, I don't know.
0: Do
1: 26-year-old boa constrictor. I'd be. You know, I don't know, but you know, I'm glad you had them for as long as you had them, and you know, everybody pray for the boa constrictor.
0: Yeah, and boa will live on in your mind.
1: I'll see you at the spiritual oddity, Deb, and bring him over, and I'll do a laying on of hands.
0: Oh my God! Wild card line, you're on the air with Daniel Brinkley. Hello.
5: Yeah, hi Art and Daniel.
0: Hi.
5: Yeah, Art, I can understand your apprehension to enter.
1: Who are we talking to?
5: I just wanted to make a comment.
0: Well, yeah, who are we talking to? He's got a good point. What is your name?
5: David in Kansas City.
0: Okay,
1: hi, David.
5: Well, the reason I'd be a little apprehensive for hospice work is that I wouldn't want to give secondhand knowledge, and Daniel, it's easy for you because you are confident that it's firsthand knowledge to you.
0: Yeah, see, that's exactly what I've been telling him in sort of a less elegant manner.
1: But you see, listen, guys. Hospice doesn't, you don't have to tell them there's an afterlife. You can tell them that you don't know. they need to process the end of their life. They need somebody to listen. They need to go back through a lot of things. It doesn't just require being able to tell a person there's a life after death. It requires that there's a quality of their life right then, and that you've come to bear witness to that fact so that they can process. A lot of people who are just by themselves and they're lying in a hospital bed or in a VA, they got no one except to keep boiling that stuff over in their minds. You walk in and you just sit down and let them talk. You'll be amazed at what you learn, and you'll be amazed at what that person got to process something that you amazed at what you learn, and you'll be amazed at what that person got to process something that you could just think about. I don't

0: how to be a good listener. And it doesn't, you know, the quality and the dignity of that person's life means something, and they have somebody to help vent it. And maybe, you know, a lot of times you hear about what they wish they had done and if they could live their life over, and there are questions that you can ask, but that person really gets to review their life, and you never talk about it. You can just say, look, I don't know if there's a life after death. I just want you to be able to tell me your life story.
1: Yeah, but I would want to be able to say that, Dan. I would want to be able to say that, that I have knowledge. That's the kind of comfort you can really give to somebody. You've been there and back. I haven't.
0: This more caller, times than this, I like to think about.
1: Yeah, and this caller hasn't. And so you've got to shift your perspective a little to understand the hesitancy that we would feel in that kind of situation, not being able to give the kind of assurance that you can give. Tough. It's tough.
0: You're right, Art. I agree.
1: All right.
0: I mean, I have to agree.
2: I do have a question for Danion, though.
1: Fire away.
2: Danion. I'm not going to give the drug's name on the air because Art never has. But the drug that many neurologists use.
1: Drug X, we'll call it.
2: Yeah.
1: For near-death experiences.
2: Sure.
1: Scary stuff, Dan. What about it?
2: Well, can I elaborate a little bit?
1: Yep.
2: Well, it blocks brain receptors for the neurotransmitter glutamate. And my thought is that it does alter consciousness to mimic the NDE. What I am afraid of, and I think that you can probably express it, is that other than just an altered state of consciousness, because death, that may be near death in its pure semantics, but what about death where rigor mortis sets in and it would actually take cells to rejuvenate. Has anybody ever really been there?
1: Okay, we're going to have to, only one, according to...
0: Well, Lazarus, there's two.
1: Yeah.
0: I mean, Christ called Lazarus from the tomb, there's a lot of symbology in that, is the story of Lazarus being raised from the dead that's not really literally the event of raising him from the dead.
1: Dan, hold it there. We got a break. We'll be right back.
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1: Can you imagine being in a green room, that little waiting room before you go on a TV show, and hearing an astronaut's handler tell him what he can't talk about? Can you imagine that? First time for that one tonight. Danion Brinkley will be right back. Listen. Preparation. For what? I don't know. Y2K? I'm going to have Gary North on at the end of next week. He'll tell you about Y2K. And if it doesn't come on by itself as a problem, we may create it ourselves. Who knows? I don't know. We'll talk about that. It's a kind of an interesting aspect of the

0: I'm going to read you something that I hope I don't get in trouble for reading it, but I'm going to do it whether I do or not. It's to Ann Landers. It appeared in Ann Landers' nationally syndicated newspaper column. November 11th, the world observed the 80th anniversary of the end of World War I. 80 years ago on that date, a reporter wrote, "Last night, for the first time since August, in the first year of the war, there was no light of gunfire in the sky, no sudden stabs of flame through darkness, no spreading glow above black trees where for 4 years of nights human beings were smashed to death. The fires of hell had been put out. Those who put the fires of hell out were our nation's veterans. All Americans owe eternal gratitude to them. Not only those who fought in World War I, but those who served in World War II, Korea, Vietnam, the Gulf War, and so many others. Our veterans have always responded when their country called, no matter what dangers they had to face, no matter what trials they had to undergo, and I might add, no matter what kind of war they were told they had to fight. Ms. Landers, this goes on, every year America's hospitalized vets look forward with great anticipation to your Valentine's for Vets program. By sending them Valentines from all over the world, your readers show hospitalized veterans that we are still grateful for their service and their sacrifices in 1999. The Department of Veterans Affairs, VA, National Salute to Hospitalized Veterans will be observed the week of February 14th through the 20th. Your readers can mail their Valentines to their nearest VA medical center, or they can be personally delivered. For the location of the nearest facility, readers should check their local telephone directory. They can also get addresses at the department's website, www.va.gov. It's signed, "Thank you for your loyal support of our nation's veterans. Sincerely, Togo D. West, Jr., Secretary, Department of Veterans Affairs, Washington, D.C. Here, once again, is Danion Brinkley. Dan.
1: Art.
0: Yes. Final segment here. And here we go. First time caller line, you're on the air with Danion Brinkley and Art Bell. Good morning. Where are you, please?
2: Cedar Rapids, Iowa.
0: Okay, you're gonna.
1: I can't hear her.
0: I know. I was about to tell her to yell at us. Yell at us, hon.
2: Okay, Cedar Rapids, Iowa.
0: That's better.
1: And your name?
2: Barb.
1: Hi, Barb.
2: Hi. I got a couple questions for you. When you do your life review when you pass on, does that take very long, or?
1: Well, it takes. Remember, on the other side. Where's the other side? But when you're there, time really doesn't have a time and space don't really have a meaning like we have now in dealing with the nature of quantum, you know, quantum dynamics and quantum physics. On this side, we have to have space and we have to have time. Your life review goes by in seconds, but it's the same as you go back through your every day, every life, every breath you breathed in and out, every thought that you had, everything.
0: If you had a life like Danion, it's like an eternity.
1: Trust me. And listen, three times I've had to go through the first 25 years. You know, they don't, like, let me skip over a part, Barb. I have to go back through that same stuff every time. So, and, you know, I'd like to say something else. I would really like to have a near-death experience, not from being hit by a car and what that young lady went through, but to be able to go and see these places and these levels and then go to the light and know that she could stay there, and then to go back and check out hell again and then to ease on back to the world sounds like pretty cool to me.
0: Get to a computer and listen to that, Dan. I'm going to. Young lady, did you hear that young lady the other morning explain that near-death?
2: No, huh?
0: I'm sorry.
1: You just like it when
2: I'm
1: on, huh, Barb?
0: Well, then you've got to go listen to.
2: Yeah. Another question. Does God allow the loved ones, say there's turmoil here on Earth, does God allow the loved ones to come back and check?
1: Oh, sure.
2: And if there's turmoil now, and the loved one See, I lost my mother 4 months ago.
1: Oh, but heaven ganged her too, Barb.
2: Yeah, and I'm glad. I'm very, very happy.
1: Oh, good.
2: I accepted that. It's still hard on me because I miss her, because I loved her dearly.
1: Oh, yeah, but remember, we all grieve. Don't let anybody tell you how to grieve. I mean, you take your time. You miss her. You can cry when you want to. You can laugh when you want to. But try to do this for me. Make you a list some afternoon of the funniest things that you ever saw happen between the two of you, or the funniest things she ever did. That is the key to be able to keep in close contact. It's not the sadness of the loss. It's the humor, the funny things of the lightness. And when you want to pull her close to you, pick a certain day or time, like her birthday, or a time you guys had special to you, and think of the really funny stuff that went on between the two of you, and the senses of humor. And I always remember the sense of humor and of a person, and I can stay connected to them.
2: Hmm. Another thing, we're going through a lot within the family now. I have two brothers that are totally destroying what family we have left.
1: Happens a lot.
0: Happens a lot in America today.
1: The number one, Barb, the number one new legal field is probating wills and lawsuits dealing with probating wills.
2: Mm. Yeah.
1: So it's happening to a lot of us.
2: I mean, they stole my mother's, really, her last will. She didn't, I know she wrote it on a piece of paper and she left a cassette tape. This is what I feel in my heart. And they went in and stole that. And now we have to take them to court to bring justice and honesty.
0: Boy, you hit that one on the head, Dan.
1: Mm-hmm.
2: And it's like, you know, it's tearing. I mean, I don't sleep.
1: Let me give you a place, Barb. Watch. I watch it all the time. Remember, and this you can take as much comfort, know this. They're going to have in their life review, they're going to feel the pain that they're creating, and there's no escape. What you look back in your life, because there's the laws, you know, like my lawyer, who's a really great lawyer, he has a sign on the back of his, behind his desk, it says, "Justice is in heaven, down here we just practice the law." And that's the way it is. But by keeping your heart pure and clean, and keeping the value of your mom, and know that they're going to have that life review, and they're going to feel every bit of it, and let it go. Find a new family, a new sense of family, you know. Call Compassion in Action if it's in your town, or come join another family that, you know, hospice volunteers are some of the most wondrous people. But don't let that eat at you.
0: Yeah, that's really good advice. That's really good advice.
1: Don't let it eat at you.
0: Wildcard Line, you're on the air with Danion Brinkley. Good morning.
3: Hi, Art and Danion. How are you?
0: All right.
3: This is Greg from El Cajon, California.
0: Yes, sir.
1: And your name?
3: Greg.
1: Hey, hi, Greg.
3: Hi, Danny. And I can't tell you how pleased I am to talk to you. I've tried many times and failed.
1: Oh, well, thanks. Did I make you a fuzzy bunny when I talk?
3: What's that?
1: Like that lady said earlier, I'll make a fuzzy bunny out of you. Or somebody said something earlier that when they heard my voice, it was like a fuzzy bunny or something.
0: I wouldn't use that phrase myself.
1: Whatever it was.
3: When the show first came on, my wife adores your works, and
1: thank you.
3: She says that sometimes when she just thinks of you, she gets misty, and I think it's wonderful, the feeling that you've brought to her and to me.
1: Oh, thanks, Greg.
3: Daniel, the question that it's not a question, but it's an experience that I had back in late '93. It's something that I've wanted to ask your opinion about for a while. My father-in-law had died, who I cared and loved very much. I was very close to him. As a matter of fact, as far as a man goes, I admired him more than anyone I've known.
1: Mm-hmm.
3: And I knew him for such a very short time. I married my wife in '89, so I knew him for maybe a little over 5 years total.
1: Oh, but he gave you a good piece of advice when you were going through your job change.
3: Well,
1: when you were getting ready to go through you like with changing jobs, and the insight that he gave you in that, I mean, showed. I mean, I can pick up things about that.
3: Yeah, you know, Daniel, that scares me. You're right.
1: And that's what gave you that strength, so that you two became bonded. And
0: Daniel.
3: Daniel.
1: Okay, I'm sorry.
3: I the thing that I called to ask you about was this. Shortly thereafter, he died. Mm-hmm. And this is a good man, and this is something that's always troubled me, and maybe it was something that I got mixed up in a dream or not. Maybe you can clarify it for me, but it was one of the few dreams in my 34 years of life that I can remember. Maybe it's one of three.
1: Okay. Tell me.
3: In this dream, I was with him. And I've never had a near-death experience, but I was actually with him after he died, and it felt very real. He and I.
1: This is the dream, or this is you with him?
3: Well, I know I was in bed because I woke up after.
1: Okay, so in the dream you were with him?
3: Yes, sir.
1: Okay.
3: And he and I were, it was all white. It looked like almost a cafeteria, but there was no one there but he and I. And we both had like a white rope type material, yet we were communicating with each other but not speaking.
1: Telepathic.
0: Wow.
3: And the thing that was, Daniel, is I asked my father-in-law, I said, well, where are we? And we just started to walk. And I remember very vividly walking down this hallway, and there was these windows. And outside, I could see a terrain that was a reddish, and the atmosphere was a purplish-red type atmosphere.
1: I know where that place is.
3: You do. Hey, let me finish, because it's this is...
1: Let me tell you something, Greg.
3: Yes, sir.
1: This happens a lot.
3: It does.
1: When a person leaves, usually in the dreamlike states, which are the states the Greek call the hypnagogic, just before you go to sleep or just before you wake up,
3: okay.
1: They can come to you in this state, and they can spend time so that you know they're safe and they're peaceful. Literally 66% of all spouses have some form of contact with their departed loved ones. There was a great book written by Melvin Morris called Parting Visions that when you read it, you will hear people describing just what you're describing.
3: Yeah.
1: I have little doubt that that was him coming back to make sure you had certain comfort and because of the closeness with you and you would know it was peaceful. Ask your wife if she's had anything similar to that.
3: Well, she has with her mother, but the thing is, Daniel, is that the lead to the next thing was is that he and I went down and we sat down in a room, an all-white room once again, and there were pews, very few. It was a very small room. I never saw anybody's faces, but they were all dressed in the same type of garment. And there were these speakers on the wall. There was some foreign tongue coming out of them. I had no idea what it was. It was like garble to me. And my father-in-law was just looking down at me, and then he and I walked back out. And I asked him, I said, well, you know, if this is heaven or a good place, I said, I don't really understand what I'm seeing. And he told me, he says, I'm really not sure if this is. And then he mentioned to me that something along the lines of that, you know, you better straighten out some of these things in your life. I don't know if I want you to end up like me. This is something that was very confusing.
1: Yeah, but here's a way. You know, he's already gone seen the Panoramic Life Review. A lot of people, you know, when Art was talking earlier about ghosts or discarnates, some don't want to go to the light. Some pick places where they go in refuge or they go to face themselves.
0: That's what I think, too.
1: Yeah, I mean, and you go to these levels. There are so many dimensions on the other side. I mean, I'm aware of those levels because I've been able to, you know, see ghosts. I used to be in the ghost-busting business, but
0: yeah,
1: I got broken of the habit.
0: Hey, you know what? You know what, Dan?
1: What?
0: I've got a picture I want you to see. It's on my website now. Next time you get a computer, you've got two reasons to go to my website. One is...
1: Well, here's the little girl.
0: Yep. And the second is, Dan, there's a photograph I got 2 days ago that Ramona handed me that was sent in the mail. And the photograph is of a car crash. It was somebody, there were several people in the car, and the person who was driving tried to avoid hitting a deer in the road, and they demolished the car. Dan, there's a picture of the car up there on the website. It is totally, utterly, completely demolished. You look at that car, and there's no way that anybody walked away alive from that car. Truth of the matter is, Dan, everybody walked away without a scratch. And then there's one more thing in the photograph, Dan. There's an angel.
1: A guardian angel.
0: There's a guardian angel in the photograph. It is one of the most impressive photographs I've ever seen in my life. It's on my website now. So
1: oh, I can't wait. Cause,
0: please.
1: Oh, I will look at it because I believe these things. See, I see archangels, and or not archangels, but I see great spiritual beings around people. I see people's guides around them a lot.
0: This photograph was taken by a professional photographer, you know, who takes pictures of accidents, and it was about to be discarded, and this young lady picked it up who sent it to me. Her
1: That's
0: name
1: okay.
0: and address and everything is up there on the website. You look at that picture. I want your impressions of it, all right?
1: Okay, no doubt. But let me, Greg, remember this. He was in a state, and what you have to do is maybe not end up like him, but to help you do better. When he said straighten out your life, it gave you a chance to go back and review your life. Because wherever this place was, he was in an in-between state, deciding about what to do with what he had seen about himself. I know the place. I mean, I know where that place is because it's where you forgive yourself and you really process all the stuff in you as a spiritual being. Not as a human,
0: or maybe, Daniel, where you don't forgive yourself.
1: Yeah, well, I didn't forgive myself. That's why I ended up back there in 1989. What a fool! You know, I've gotten over that too, Art.
0: East of the Rockies, we're almost out of time. Okay. You're on the air with Daniel Brinkley and Art Bell. Hi.
4: Hi, Art, and hi, Daniel.
1: Hello.
4: And God bless you both, by the way.
0: Where are you, sir?
4: It's Mike in Chicago. WOS.
0: Yes, Mike.
1: Hi, Mike.
4: Daniel, earlier you mentioned that when you were in one of your experiences that you could sense being in different realities simultaneously.
1: Oh, yeah.
4: Do you remember how many?
1: Well, I was in four simultaneous places. I mean, I believe there's up to seven. But when the two first near-death experiences, the lightning and the heart surgery, I could sense dimensions on the other side. But in the third near-death experience where I had brain surgery, I was aware that we are four complete different, it takes four complete different bodies of consciousness, and that we operate, since our physical self and our mental self deals with preservation or gratification, and they're so supportive of each other, we forget the other levels. But these two dimensions, I was living in a what you could call it a past, the present, but in other dimensions, other places as real as this physical world that we live in now. And it wasn't, you know, I'm still exploring this because I'm not really sure. I write about it and if it's true, but
4: it's like
1: me trying to figure it out.
4: Was it like different personalities? Or?
1: No, same personality, but we are working. We're not just here. We're in four different places, different spectrums or levels of consciousness, doing just as much there as we're doing right here. I mean, we are multifaceted, multidimensional spiritual beings operating in multi levels of consciousness. I know it gets confusing.
0: Well, you're going to hear that from Daniel Brinkley, or you can hear it from Michio Kaku, one of the nation's leading bright theoretical physicist minds. They both say the same thing about the dimensions.
1: Wild how wondrous and how magnificent life is, and the nature of us as true, powerful, and mighty spiritual beings.
0: Oh, yes. No question about that. Well, Dan, we're out of time again.
1: Well, I've certainly enjoyed it, and I'd like to tell everybody I thank them. I love them very much, and thanks for thinking about compassion in action in their thoughts, and make sure they come to Egypt.
0: Dan, have a good morning. Get some sleep.
1: I'll do it, and I'll be at the hospice. I'll be at the hospital all day with veterans, so everybody, and thanks, Art, and tell Ramona hello, and just all the Art Knots out there, thank you for your support and your love.
0: Take care, my friend.
1: You too, brother.
0: That's Daniel Brinkley. All right, folks. That is it. Well, all right. Tomorrow night, Brad Stein.
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bring you Caravan.

0: Out of the dark of the deep range and into the light of the deep strange, cometh the hour, cometh the caravan to midnight, DEFCON 1, live from space. Good evening, caravanners. Welcome one, welcome all, and thank you for joining us here on Tuesday evening, 9 June 2026. Tonight's journey begins with something so familiar and ordinary, so constant in our lives, that we hardly give it a second thought. Every minute of every day, whether awake or asleep, working or resting indoors or out, we're engaged in a process so fundamental to life that it fades into the background of our awareness. We breathe. Yet every breath represents an exchange with the world around us. Whatever is moving through the atmosphere eventually moves through us. Whatever settles onto our forests, our fields, our water supplies, and our communities ultimately finds its way into the cycle of life that sustains us all. That reality makes tonight's discussion more personal than a conversation about weather or climate or environmental policy. Because this is not about something happening somewhere else. This is about the air we share, the atmosphere that surrounds every one of us, and a growing number of questions about what particles are moving through it. And because breathing is automatic, happening without effort or conscious thought, we tend to accept the air around us without much consideration. What enters our lungs today feels no different than what entered the lungs of our parents and grandparents. The atmosphere becomes part of the scenery of everyday life, an invisible ocean through which we move without concern. Yet, every so often, something arises that unsettles that sense of certainty, and once it does, we begin looking at familiar things through a different lens. So, what exactly are we breathing? Over the last several years, reports have surfaced from every direction. Forests are under stress. Agricultural regions facing conditions that growers struggle to explain. Wildlife populations are exhibiting unusual patterns, while more and more people describe persistent respiratory irritation, chronic sinus issues, lingering inflammation, and a sense that something in the world around them feels different than it once did. Any one of these developments might be dismissed on its own, but taken together, they point toward a question that deserves serious attention. Are we looking at isolated problems or pieces of a much bigger picture? One of the subjects receiving much deserved attention involves something entirely invisible to the naked eye, fungal spores. These microscopic organisms have always been part of the natural world, moving through the atmosphere on wind and moisture, traveling distances that would seem impossible for something so small. Under normal conditions, they exist as part of the environmental balance that surrounds us. But the concern now centers on whether that balance is changing and whether conditions are developing that allow fungal activity to expand beyond what many would be considering normal. Because when ecosystems come under stress, the effects do not remain neatly contained. Forests, agriculture, and wildlife feel it. Eventually, people feel it as well. That's why this discussion extends beyond spores themselves, because the real concern involves the conditions that allow those spores to flourish, and what that may tell us about the broader environment we all depend upon. And that's where tonight's discussion will take us. For years, we've explored questions surrounding the skies above us, weather anomalies, environmental change, ecosystem disruption, atmospheric intervention. Tonight, we move closer to home because whatever may be taking place in the atmosphere does not remain confined to the atmosphere. It eventually reaches the forests, the fields, the water, the food supply, and ultimately the people living beneath it. That reality makes this discussion deeply personal because every one of us depends upon the same air and every one of us lives with the consequences of whatever is moving through it. Our guest this evening has spent more than two decades investigating climate engineering operations, environmental contamination, atmospheric intervention, ecosystem decline, and the consequences he believes are unfolding across the natural world. In recent years, his attention has focused on fungal proliferation, airborne spores, mycotoxins, respiratory illness, and what he considers to be one of the least understood environmental stories currently developing around us. Tonight, Dane Wigington returns to discuss fungal storms, airborne contamination, ecosystem stress, respiratory illness, atmospheric conditions that may favor fungal expansion, and the growing questions surrounding what may be moving through the very air we breathe. Because every breath carries more than just oxygen. And sometimes, the most important stories are the ones we cannot see. This is Caravan to Midnight. Tonight's journey may require you to loosen your headband a notch or two as your mind begins to expand as we travel once again through the desert of vacuous content and opinion and arrive, as always, at the oasis of rational thought. So, strap in and stand by. This is Caravan to Midnight. 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
3: This is L. Todd Wood. I'm the founder of CDM, or CDM.press. The war is continuing in the Middle East. Iran overnight shot down an AH-64 Apache U.S. Army attack helicopter, which was patrolling the Strait of Hormuz looking for fast boats and other threats to American ships as well as tankers leaving the Gulf. And also, the Iranians have been continuing to shoot missiles into Israel. The U.S. fired back. It targets all over Iran today, missile strikes against air defense systems, etc., and the ports, infrastructure, etc. So this war is continuing. President Trump is trying to tamp it down, but it just won't stay stopped. So we'll see what happens in the next few days. Go to cdm.press, put us in your daily scan. Global news without the global spin. Thank you.

The information and opinions expressed on this program are those of our guests or the host. They are not necessarily those of station owners, operators or staff of any source of transmission. This is Caravan to Midnight, DEFCON 1. Tonight, breathing the unknown. Stand by for feed.

0: Yes, breathing the unknown. I'll tell you what, things are just getting hot all over. I don't mean just temperature-wise either. Now, I realize Belfast, Ireland, quite a ways away, but you know what happened over there? This Sudanese lunatic that had been granted asylum some years earlier decided to attack this guy and gouge his eyes out and attempt beheading him before he got bounced, and now he, of course, is in lockup. This guy is an absolute maniac, and the riots are breaking out all over Ireland, but particularly in Belfast, because people have had enough of this. You know, it's weird. It's like, how much of a backside beating collectively do we have to take before we figure out, okay, there's a group of mugs over here, and there's another group of mugs over there, and we need to take them down, and if they resist and get violent, well, then we need to probably take them out. Are you advocating violence? Only if necessary, and only if it's legal. But if it's necessary and legal, as well as lawful, then yes, I'm all for it. All for it. So I'm going to say this. I'm not trying to tell you what to do. I'm only advising you. If you're of the younger set, I'm the crazy uncle that your parents didn't want you to listen to, who will actually tell you the straight stuff, right? At least that's the rumor. I'm not trying to tell you what to do. But you need to get armed if you're not armed already. I'm just saying. Not going to harp on it. Not at all. Because this country is just getting weird. It's already gone. What you're looking at in the UK and in France and in Germany and. I mean, they have ruined Vienna. They have ruined Luxembourg City. They have ruined the UK. What are they doing there? Who let them in there? Why is this Ponce, this twat, this useless little bag of pus, Keir Starmer, why has he not resigned? Where is the testicular fortitude? Where is the love of your wives, your sisters, your daughters, your granddaughters? Where are the men? Well, the Irish have taken the lead once again, and God bless them, every one of them. I don't care, Catholic, Protestant, you guys figure that out. That's your deal. We don't have the problems over here regarding those two sects as you do, but that's none of our business. That's your deal. But there is one universal thing among men, and that is we protect the women and the children. So I'm asking the men in this country, where are your yarbles? Where are they? Did you lose them? I mean, it's just endless. Well, here's one. Socialist operatives behind scandal-plagued Plattner and squad member Summer Lee recruited independent Dan Osborne to run in Deep Red, Nebraska. You go, no, that's one heck of a shift. No, it's just a lateral. Because all of these stories are running down the same field toward the same goal line. All of them. Oh, and here's something important. PepsiCo now runs 41 driverless trucks hauling Doritos. Notice if you set a Dorito outside, a fly will not land on it, and even if it does, it will not remain on it. Same goes for margarine. If you're using margarine, stop that at once and quit eating these most loved snacks, because they're just plain bad for you. Remember, the European Union has identified over 100 commonly used chemicals, because that's all they are. Natural flavoring. Well, does that mean it's derived from something natural, or does it taste natural? Well, if you put it that way, well, there is an artificial element to it. Okay, in other words, it's a concocted drug that the Food and Drug Administration approves for sale. Is that right? Well, yeah. Is this the same FDA that approved the COVID-19 vaccines? Yeah, same one. Yeah, right. Well, I trust them about as far as I can throw a 1,500-pound bull by the tail. It's just stupid. Socialist operatives, really. Oh, dear. Damning testimony. Defense witness blows up Carmelo Anthony teen murder trial. Yeah. And here's one stomach dropping video. Stomach dropping. 100 mile per hour chase leads to vehicle flipping, ejecting, and flinging 4-month-old baby from car. And let's see, Gavin Newsom's newest election law could open the door to major voter fraud. Oh, he wouldn't do something like that, would he? From the Daily Caller, real quick. Evelyn Elliott, that font will throw you. Democratic California Governor Gavin Newsom signed a bill removing a layer of mail-in ballot signature verification days before the start of the state's elections. Are we surprised? Of course not. The Democrats cheat, they lie, and they steal. That's the only way they can win anything. I don't even remember the last normal Democrat that took to the podium. Senate Bill 73 was signed into law on May 27th, immediately took effect, just before California's elections began on June 2nd. It was enacted to protect the integrity of California's elections, according to a press release from California State Senator Sabrina Cervantes. The law also bans mail-in ballot observers, the people watching these ballots being processed, from contesting the validity of a signature. So, in other words, an X will work in place of an actual signature. Select observers are allowed to watch the vote-by-mail process to ensure fairness. These include a member of the county grand jury, a member of both the Republican and Democrat county central committees, a member of any other party whose candidate is on the ballot, and other interested organizations. While they can watch the process and challenge how mail-in ballots are handled, they are not allowed to contest the validity of the signatures of vote-by-mail ballots, according to the bill's text. Observers are not allowed to challenge those signatures on the basis that they believe the signature does not compare with the signatures appearing on the voter's registration record, the legislation states. Yes, SB 73, signed just last month, explicitly prevents any observer to challenge or re-verify signatures on the envelope, or even re-verify. Election officials are still required to compare the voter's signature on a vote-by-mail ballot to other records of their signature. The law provides a way for voters to verify their signature. Republican State Senator Tony Strickland, to highlight his disapproval of SB 73, pointed to an incident where a woman allegedly registered her dog to vote. Quote, you know, we had a situation in Orange County where a dog voted in the last two elections. And here in the legislature, what you're trying to do is make sure we don't have transparency on voter rolls, Strickland said in his floor speech. At a time when people across the country want more voter integrity and they want to make sure they have comfort in the election outcomes that we have, the last thing we need to do is have less transparency. Oh, that makes too much sense, man. What are you trying to do? You're in California. What are you, crazy? This bill comes as California has been criticized for its use of mail-in ballots, especially during its recent elections. The state faces a delay in vote tabulation due to the mail-in ballots it's still receiving. In addition, it's one of the few universal mail-in voting states, which sends ballots to all active registered voters. California even counts mail-in ballots that were received after Election Day. In other words, California's entire stinking election system is corrupt, just like the governor and just like this Karen Bass. Why would you allow somebody who went to Cuba multiple times to be trained by Cuban communists on terrorist and propaganda methods and allow this thing to be mayor of L.A.? Why would you do this? Well, it's because the people don't have a say in who gets to be mayor. That's why. Only the communist-run government officials have a say. Now, for some people, this is going to be like, oh, this is terrible. Why is he always like this? Well, I'm not telling you what to think. I would not presume to do this. And I'm not telling you there are no dangers. I'm not telling you everything is fine when it isn't. I'm just reminding anybody who wants to hear it, keep your footing. That's a very different thing. We know fear spreads quickly. Anger spreads quickly. Panic spreads quickly. Calm spreads a little more slowly, but it tends to last longer. You know, I have lived through enough cycles to know that the world is rarely as good as the optimists think, and rarely as bad as the pessimists think. It's usually more complicated than either side imagines. So, from the chair behind the microphone, the message is simply, pay attention, stay alert, stay informed, but do not surrender your mind. The one who remains calm, while others are losing their heads, possesses a tremendous advantage. Not because he or she is smarter, although that is the case sometimes, but it's because he and she can still think, and thinking is becoming a surprisingly rare commodity. So yes, let's calm down where appropriate. If something pops up on my radar scope, well, I will take it upon myself to warn you when it's necessary. And you know what else? Have a laugh every once in a while, even though we can't see each other. Just have a laugh. Because reality has a habit of confounding both prophets of doom and prophets of utopia. Well, I think that's a worthwhile service. What do you think? Just saying. We don't have to lose our minds over this, but... And I do believe that there is some sanity returning. So we're going to keep our heads screwed on straight tonight. We are going to stay alert. We are going to stay informed. And we are going to stay prepared. Are you prepared? If stuff hits the fan at 0500 tomorrow morning, do you know what you'll do? I'm not going to do anything until I get my coffee. Okay, understood. But the idea is don't surrender your peace of mind to people who profit from your confusion. This world has endured wars, depressions, all kinds of political upheaval, technological revolution that every once in a while turns around and tries to bite us. Every manner of foolishness. It's experienced all of this before, and it will endure this as well. Be calm, be watchful, be difficult to deceive. And if circumstances ever require action, then act decisively. But until then, as I like to say, and I do, preserve the possibility of possibility. Maintain your sense of humor and remember that really, reality is under no obligation to conform to anybody's narrative. How's that? This is Caravan. We'll be back with Dane Wigginton. Stand by.
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0: 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It's true. If you want something to go away, quit buying it, quit feeding it. The flip side to that coin is if you want something to grow, nourish it. People are getting tired of feeding the big tech monster because what they get in return is shadow banning, overt banning, or suspension on social media. Big tech and its derivatives also try to financially soft kill. This is when someone wants to buy something, but they're prevented from doing it because their payment repeatedly fails. And of course, when the gateways do work, we pay for this convenience with fees. So, don't feed the monster. If you want or have ever wanted to join Caravan to Midnight by card or any other payment service and found you could not process your membership, just send a check or money order to CTM, P.O. 141288, Dallas, Texas 75214. Include a legibly written email, a phone number in case we need to reach you, and as soon as we see that info, your membership is activated, and you help turn the monster against itself.

Brian Wigington is the founder and lead researcher of geoengineeringwatch.org, one of the world's largest independent investigations into climate modification operations. With a background in energy engineering, solar power, and wildlife and forest resilience research, he spent more than 20 years documenting aerosol spraying, ionospheric heaters, cloud seeding, RF, weather modification, and the expanding infrastructure of atmospheric intervention. His work tracks the progression of these programs from denied experimentation to large-scale weather engineering, including droughts, floods, temperature swings, firestorm priming, and weather whiplash. Tonight he returns with an update on climate engineering operations, emerging weather anomalies, and the growing questions surrounding atmospheric intervention around the world. What are we breathing? Tonight's episode, Breathing the Unknown. Maybe Dane Wigington can help us out with that. Maybe Dane Wigington can help us out with that. Without further ado, here he is, the man, Dane Wigington.

0: out the gate. There's a lot of push right now by the powers that shouldn't be to blur the line between localized, publicized cloud seeding operations and climate engineering. They couldn't be further apart. We're talking about the difference between an ant to an elephant. So the localized, publicized cloud seeding is used to distract from the inconceivably larger climate engineering operations, which is the, we would argue mathematically, the greatest and most immediate threat we collectively face, short of nuclear cataclysm, because it's affecting virtually everything that allows us to live on this planet, whether it's being used as a weapon, and then the powers that shouldn't be blame nature, John.
1: At this point, I would not put anything past them. Not a thing. I don't know why, but this this screw worm thing, it's busting out all over, at least according to reports. I'm not so sure that wasn't caused deliberately as well. I mean, from seeding the atmosphere with all kinds of weird stuff to, and what's the easiest way to get it to the ground? Well, put it up into the atmosphere and just deploy this stuff over the areas you want these things to appear, and they will. And some of your talk correct. Tonight is going to, yeah, you know where I'm going. Take it away.
0: Well, you're completely correct. Let me back into that, because first I know we wanted to expound on a recent headline from BBC and other major sources. And by the way, mainstream media, and we refer to mainstream media in some of the headlines they put out, not because we trust or feel mainstream media is benevolent in any way, but there are certain issues that are now so manifest they can't hide it anymore, so they have to admit to certain things because it's having such a cause and effect that it's they simply can't dance around it anymore. So a recent headline was from BBC, deadly fungal storms. What could that mean? As we've stated at geoengineeringwatch.org for well over a decade and a half, that when you fill the atmosphere with nanoparticles, aside from the toxicity of those particles, the synergistic toxicity, whatever other elements may be a part of that mix, you're creating fungal proliferation platforms, which allows fungal everything to go completely off the scale. The toxicity of those elements as well is killing beneficial microbiome from the clouds to the ground. What happens, John, in the human body when you take antibiotics? Fungal infections are very common because you've killed the beneficial microbiome. Same thing is happening now on a planetary scale. So, again, the statement from mainstream media, deadly fungal storms, is not an exaggeration at all. We see fungal contamination, everything in the forest now. I live in the forest of the Pacific Northwest that are now literally dying by the day. There's fungal infection everywhere, multiple species, Doug fir, madrone, manzanita, every species of oak that we have here, and the soil's all but dead. How can we think we're going to be around long? So many people focusing on so many causes of concerns that have validity and merit in and of themselves. But I would argue this again, how much will it matter if the entire ship goes down? Don't we need to deal with the biggest hole in the bottom of the boat first? And back to the pathogens dispersed like the screw worms, we know that in the case of Lyme disease, where its origin was from military experimentation. There's the book on the issue, the most credible book, is I think it's Lab 273. I think I got that number right. I've read the book. But that's certainly where Lyme disease came from. We now have the Lone Star tick showing up everywhere. That John, if try to fathom this. We have a tick now. You may or may not have heard of this, that if you get bitten by that tick, that you can develop a meat allergy, which makes you allergic to meat for the rest of your life. Is it? And this sounds like science fiction, and we have a peer-reviewed science study actually advising against the eradication of that tick because the study argues that people being allergic to meat is a good thing.
1: I can't stand these SOBs. I'm sorry. Keep rolling.
0: Have you heard any of that? Have you heard of the Lone Star tick and the meat allergy?
1: I have, actually, and it's absolutely infuriating. My question is, who do these people think they are? Who put them in this position of authority? Why are we not absolutely outraged over this to the point where, you know, it's torches to the castle, march time? Anyway, stop. I'll stop.
0: Yeah, but you're correct. You're completely correct. The proverbial pitchforks and torches moment needs to be reached. And the reason they can do what they do is because thus far, the public, especially, sadly,

0: the American population that waves their flags around and pretends to be patriotic really doesn't give a damn about any of this, as long as they can go to football games and MMA fights and things like that. And I would argue, how can people look their children in the eye, claim to love them, and yet turn two blind eyes to the oncoming train of extremely near-term planetary omnicide? And I don't care who rolls their eyes and walks away and says that's alarmism, that's fear-mongering. Current statistics right now, pollinators down about 95% right now. Bees about 95%. Global insect populations, terrestrial and aquatic, down 80 to 90% overall. Fisheries, pelagic fish populations globally down 90%+. We have global wildlife populations conservatively in the last 40 years alone down about 80%. At what point does a person rationally become alarmed? So I would argue, again, we have a society full of people with very few exceptions that want bread and circus until the brutal bitter end. And that's exactly what the power structure is giving them right now, bread and circus.
1: At some point, this has got to stop. I mean, the people, dang, they're not important. They're just a drag. The planet is what we need to watch out for. To hell with the people. We don't care about the people. We want the antelopes and the squirrels to be safe. The people are a problem, and they need to go. And I think they're trying to get rid of a bunch of us, is what I think. I mean, that's a hell of a thing to reach for immediately, but what else can it be, you know?
0: Well, we need to find a balance in there because, again, I have great disdain for the environmental groups, Al Gore and the rest, because they refuse to acknowledge the climate engineering elephant in the equation. What I would also argue, though, is that if we don't pay attention to the Earth's life support systems, we won't be here much longer either. So, for example, I mentioned the pelagic fish populations, plankton, for example. John, have you seen that the whales are washing up dead on beaches all over the world, especially the U.S. West Coast?
1: I have not heard a thing about that.
0: Oh, I mean, it's totally off the scale. Dead whales everywhere. And we at GeoengineeringWatch.org said this would happen over a decade ago because the food chain is completely imploding, and they've shut down fisheries along the West Coast many years ago, so of course the whales will follow. So we look at the whales as the higher form of life that has to collapse as the lower forms of life collapse. That's exactly the equation we face. So we would argue, again, although I have, as I stated, contempt for the environmental groups, that because they don't want to sacrifice their 501c3, they won't acknowledge climate engineering, they don't deserve a penny. But I would argue that if we don't facilitate the planet's life support systems, we won't be here much longer. And that's where we need to find common ground. So we have a demographic here, John. We have the environmental left that thinks if we just buy enough Priuses, Tesla electric vehicles, and put up enough solar panels, that we'll all live happily ever after. And that's absolute nonsense. In fact, the EVs are incredibly stupid. John, you've seen the pictures of this charging stations in some remote location with a diesel generator in the background?
1: Yeah. How much contradiction is
0: just a bit, just a bit. And how about the kids that are digging themselves to death in mines to dig up the minerals necessary for those EVs? And so that's certainly Pollyanna, that's going to save us. Now, I'm off grid. For your listeners that don't know, I've been off grid for 25 years. Solar, wind, and hydro. The only thing that produces anything now is the solar, because of the disruption in the rain cycle and the complete alteration of wind patterns. The wind and the hydro are basically worthless, and solar in many days when there's enough aerosol spraying is not worth a lot either. So how much sense does it make to build solar panels or solar farms everywhere while we're blocking the sun with solar radiation management? And that's not a little drop. That's what brought me into this issue, John. As you know, listeners may not, but my home is on the cover of the world's largest renewable energy magazine. I have a background with Bechtel Power. And I was losing huge amounts of my solar uptake, 50, 60, 70% from what these aircraft were emitting, and that damn sure isn't condensation. And so I started my research. I started my precipitation testing and 18 months of research before I said anything on the record. But the bottom line is We need to build a bridge. Although solar is better than the outright incineration of carbon fuels, it's no Pollyanna. It's not sustainable either. And we have the other side, the right, and that's the side that tends to, thankfully, acknowledge the climate engineering issue. The legislators I'm dealing with in about 30 states for various stages of legislation are exclusively Republican. And I'm grateful to them for this. They're willing to face the issue. Where we hit an impasse on that side is many don't want to acknowledge that the planet is very badly damaged. And even if we wanted to pretend that the only thing that hurt the planet is climate engineering, which is not true. It's any form of human activity that damages natural systems is a part of the problem. But even if we pretended it was just climate engineering for the sake of discussion, it's still very damaged. So we have that side that won't acknowledge the damage already done to the planet. The other side won't acknowledge climate engineering. We need to build a bridge. We would argue, as we've discussed before, that if we hold to a position, a conclusion, a mantra of we can't have any legitimate discussion about climate anything without first and foremost addressing the climate engineering issue and equation, and beyond that, back to the beginning, for any of us, from any perspective, we're breathing what they're spraying, and fungal infections are incredibly insidious. John, do you know anybody who's ever had a fungal infection?
1: I'm sure that I have. Nobody comes to mind at this moment, but I'm pretty sure that, there have been some. Of course, it was such a nebulous thing. It's like, okay, I don't know what caused that. I just kind of moved on.
0: They're so insidious. They can be so incredibly insidious, just low grade, and people don't know what they have. Doctors can't diagnose it. So when we're inhaling, again, it's not just the toxic nanoparticles. And we have some peer-reviewed study, John, that the determination of that study, based on a lot of hard testing, depending on the location and the conditions, we may be inhaling up to millions of nanoparticles in a single breath. That's really hard to comprehend. Many people roll their eyes and walk away. It's because they don't know how small a nanoparticle is, and that's what makes it so dangerous. You can fit 100,000 nanoparticles across the width of a single human hair. So, again, it's in the air column, and if you take a light at night, dark location, no light pollution, brightest light you can find, aim it straight up when the air is hazy from aerosol operations, even if they're not happening directly overhead, they're blowing in from upwind, and you aim that light up, you have to see it to believe it. It looks like you're in a snowstorm. It looks like you're in a blizzard. And so we're reading all this. In fact, so much particulate matter is coming down, John. It has changed soil pH values in my region of Northern California. It has changed them 10 to 12 times toward alkaline. And that's unique to our region because our region and some other regions have naturally acidic soils, which we had. So I have the original USDA baselines, and that's where you have to have the baselines or you can't accurately determine what's changed. But I have those from the 40s from a contact at USDA. So we've gone from 5.455 to 6.6. That's an inconceivable change. It takes an incredible amount of toxic precipitation to do that. So soils are dead. Nothing really grows here. The breadbasket of California is tanking. We have crops tanking all over the globe. John, how many people do you know are willing to in any way acknowledge that we're not far off from empty food shelves?
1: Well, I hear people speak of these things in hushed tones as if it's a matter of concern for them, but they're not alarmed yet. It's more like just an observation. Yeah, things could get tight here, and that's about where it ends.
0: Yeah, I would say there's no could, may, might in this equation. This is anything we do at this point, and I'm not trying to eliminate hope in this equation. If we all pull together and we can change course, starting with stopping what's happening in our skies, allow the planet to respond on its own to the damage done. That is the single greatest leap we can make in the right direction. But at this point, an example I've used because it's clear and it gives an understanding immediately is the human race, like Thelma and Louise in their car, through the guardrail, sailing through the air toward the bottom of the canyon. You can't then decide, oh, let's put a new set of brakes on the car and everything will be fine. Oops. too late. And you can't just shut off this kind of momentum. You can't. It's back to the car going 100 miles an hour, 5 feet from impact into a concrete wall. You can pump the brakes all you want. You're going to hit hard. And that's what people don't want to realize. And if we expand this to, again, on the spraying, the aerosol spraying, to keep that wrapped into our conversation, the fungal element, we have polymer fibers and graphene in the rain. We know that from several hundred lab tests working with University of Minnesota. Those are biological carrier platforms used to carry a pathogen from the clouds to the ground. There are likely many low-grade pathogens being dispersed and have been for many decades, and we know that. We're not guessing. Again, we have acknowledgement on the record with mainstream media coverage. Washington Post is one. As of 1977, we know the U.S. military had already conducted no less than 239 open-air biological tests on innocent, unknowing U.S. civilians. You ever heard that figure, John? 239?
1: Maybe not.
0: Most people haven't. But it would astound most people, and many people would say, no, our government would never do that to us, right? Guess again. And even with our own troops, because we have a lot of pretend patriotic people blindly waving their flags, don't question your government. Remember Gulf War syndrome, John? Remember that?
1: I do, yeah.
0: Depleted uranium, which our government didn't inform our troops about. Depleted uranium is a very effective projectile. It's uranium-238. It's the heaviest metal on the planet, so it's very good at cutting through armor and tanks. But then it's the incendiary effect leaves those areas contaminated virtually forever. The half-life is 4.5 billion years, billion with a B,
1: yeah.
0: Forever.
1: Yeah, and when it hits something, it vaporizes and people breathe the vapor.
0: Yep, exactly right. And so our troops weren't told, and they were contaminated. Those areas in the Middle East are contaminated forever. In fact, there's so many birth defects there now that the women don't ask if it's a boy or a girl, they ask if it's healthy or not. And that's sad. I mean, I think that, is that spreading freedom and democracy for the weapons of mass destruction that never existed? And people would accuse me, John, because I'm pointing out this kind of crime. And this doesn't excuse what other governments are doing in any way, shape, or form. It's just simply saying it's a matter of scale, and our government's the biggest. But I paid for out of my pocket the U.S. military spokesman for depleted uranium, Dennis Kine. I brought him to Northern California twice to have him. He's a 15-year Marine medic vet, family of veterans, to have him speak on the issue. And well, sadly, all the pretend patriotic people in Reading, very few showed up because it's easier just to wave your flag and not to really learn what's going on. So, again, from that, what was done to our own troops. And John, another example, you've seen the videos of the nuclear bomb detonations like in Nevada where the troops jump out of the trench and run toward the blast center.
1: Oh, yeah. Ridiculous.
0: Most people have seen that. All of them died an early, protracted, painful death. They were guinea pigs. Those in power don't give a damn about our troops. They're cannon fodder. And anybody who thinks they care more about us than they do the Palestinians, the Iranians, or anybody else, they don't. And John, you probably heard, as an example, I'll bring this back to California and the U.S. West, but you probably have or possibly have heard that in the case of Iran and whatever we think about their government and culture, that's not the discussion here. I'm talking about weather warfare. That they have been subjected to weather warfare for the last 40-plus years as a matter of record, even on the floor of the UN. Did you know about that?
1: I didn't know Iran. Are you talking about Iran specifically?
0: Iran specifically.
1: That for no, over I have not 40 heard years, that.
0: So, no. So this is on film on the record. We've had the president of that country in the case of Ahmadinejad. I'll bring this back to the U.S. and the lack of regard for Americans, the contempt for Americans every bit as much as the Iranians. But Ahmadinejad on the floor of the UN stating NATO and Israel were cutting off precipitation to Iran. And they're doing the same thing to the Western U.S. right now.
1: Well, this is not surprising. Folks, it's not a question of is something going on. You know, stuff is going on. The problem is that most people really don't want to hear it. It's like that little old lady I talked to in the post office parking lot, Dane. 1998, probably. And a big chemtrail up there. And I said, what do you make of that? And she just smiled wanly and said, it's not normal. But at my age, it doesn't serve me to think about these things too deeply. Isn't that the truth? Well, we're going to have to think about it, folks, and we're going to have to figure out some sort of way to take action. Maybe Dane Wigginton can give us an idea what to do. I personally think he should appear before Congress, same way that Grush and some others did with the UFO thing. How hard can it be? This is a Caravan to Midnight. We'll be back as fast as we can. Thanks for being here. Appreciate it very much.
2: It's true. If you want something to go away, quit buying it, quit feeding it. The flip side to that coin is if you want something to grow, nourish it. People are getting tired of feeding the big tech monster because what they get in return is shadow banning, overt banning, or suspension on social media. Big tech and its derivatives also try to financially soft kill. This is when someone wants to buy something, but they are prevented from doing it because their payment repeatedly fails. And of course, when the gateways do work, we pay for this convenience with fees. So, don't feed the monster. If you want or have ever wanted to join Caravan to Midnight by card or any other payment service and found you could not process your membership, just send a check or money order to CTM, P.O. 141288, Dallas, Texas 75214. 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
1: Welcome to Hour 2 of Caravan to Midnight, DEFCON 1, here for Tuesday. It's going to be a long week. We're visiting with Dane Wigington, and this is really quite something. Here's the thing. Dane, I really was remiss in your question a while ago about fungus, because I did not realize at that moment something that I have actually long known, but just it just wasn't there. Yeast is a fungus, just like a poodle is a dog. Yeast is a type of fungus. And the fungal kingdom, ladies and gentlemen, includes yeasts, molds, mushrooms, mildew, of course, even rust, smuts, thousands of other forms. All yeasts are fungi. Not all fungi are yeasts. So for centuries, people thought fungi were plants. They're not. Modern biology places them in their own little kingdom, oddly enough. Fungi are genetically closer to animals than plants, which surprises many people. But as you listen to Dane talk about what's happening here, hold on to that part. Fungi are genetically closer to animals than plants. And recently, our big white wolf, Charles Leleu, as Charles the Wolf, he's been suffering with some fungal infections in his ears and so forth. So just a little bit more, you know, I mean, what is it? Saccharomyces cerevisiae, some bloody thing. It's what you use to make bread rise. You make beer with it. You make wine with it. It produces carbon dioxide, produces alcohol. Yeast consumes sugars and excretes carbon dioxide and alcohol. That's fermentation. But molds are multicellular fungi. So, yeah, I didn't misspeak. I didn't speak at all. But apparently there is a, now that I've reoriented to what we're doing here, this stuff is all over the place, all the time. And some of it is actually quite harmful. And the fact that they're, I mean, is this being delivered by the usual chemtrail method? Is that how this proliferation is occurring? Over to you.
2: Okay, let me back into that, because you elaborated on a point that I made earlier, but you gave a specific example, which is helpful. Yeast infections. So what happens to many after a round of antibiotics? Yeast infections, because they've killed or significantly damaged their beneficial microbiome. So picture on a planetary scale that below the surface of the soil, there are more organisms than above. Most don't know that. And you can't systematically contaminate and poison virtually everything and not have the wrong elements completely go out of balance and take over. And that's exactly what's happening. And again, and I'll get to that question of dispersion in a moment, but so many people ask, John, it's the most common question, most common excuse for total denial. They wouldn't do this to themselves. You and I have been over that. They already have. We're talking about power addicts and the consequences of their actions, even to themselves, are not a consideration for them. That's from psychoanalysis. So again, we're back to they've already detonated 2,400 nuclear bombs. We have Fukushima, triple nuclear meltdown, no technology to fix it, no one in sight. We have 442 more nuke plants, 442 more Fukushimas that are coming as collapse unfolds, any one of which is potentially an extinction-level event by itself. We're building 60 more nuke plants, so we're not dealing with sanity. So through the eyes of the controllers, their desire for this crown jewel weapon of climate engineering with which they can use weather as a weapon, as Johnson said, and we've been over, in 1962, U.S. President Lyndon Johnson, he who controls the weather controls the world. I'm here. John? I didn't do anything. John? Hello? John? John?
3: Yeah, finish your question or your answer. I'm going to reconnect with John right quick.
2: Okay, Sean. John, can you hear me now? John? John? Okay, I'm not sure if John, if you can hear me or if anybody can right now. John, I'll wait to hear back from
3: you. Yeah, just finish your question. Sean? I can reconnect on a back.
1: Oh, okay. Yeah, well, we had to do a little bit of a reboot at the studio. We're good now. Go ahead. Just pick up.
2: Yeah, I'm on the air, though. So, again, you remember Johnson on film on the record, U.S. President Lyndon Johnson, 1962, he who controls the weather controls the world. They're not going to let go of this crown jewel weapon until there's nothing but ashes left to rule over. That's the mentality we're dealing with. We're actually dealing with the cancer of power and control. As I gave the example of before, does a cancer intend to kill its host? No, but it intends to proliferate unchecked. Host dies. That's the result. That's the course we're on. Again, I'll get back to your question one more. Let me fill in one more blank. Before we went to the last break, I was referencing Iran, the drought in Iran. That's only one example. They've been doing the same to countries all over the globe, especially sub-Saharan Africa. Drought the country out, bring the government to its knees, force them to allow U.S. occupation. And my point is this, for Americans, because some Americans, sadly, would feel fine about this as long as it wasn't happening to them. And that's sad, but it is happening to them. They're doing exactly the same to us here because this is not about any political party, any political stripe. All of that is absolutely theater designed to polarize and divide populations until the moment of impact. The same weather weapons are being used right here on U.S. populations, including the total droughting out of the U.S. West this year, record low snowpack, already water emergency in Colorado, 40 million people in the Southwest about to go high and dry in the next couple months. People have no idea what's coming. Those in power, those who print the money, that's who's actually in control. They control militaries, thus they control countries. They control governments. So about the dispersion of these elements, in your original question, are they dispersing fungal elements? The likelihood is this, that they are dispersing many low-level pathogens and have been for decades. On top of that, when you saturate the atmosphere, I mean saturate with literally what we know from mathematical equations from the precipitation tests we've taken, hundreds and hundreds, the likely global dispersion is about 40 to 60 million tons, 40 to 60 million tons of nanoparticles into the atmosphere. We're sinking in a toxic soup right now, John, and all of those inconceivable amount of nanoparticles under any circumstances are fungal proliferation platforms. So again, this is an experiment that has been subjected on populations all over the world without their knowledge or their consent, an experiment from which there is no return. And so, again, the amount of damage being done to all of us just from the inhalation and absorption of these particles, and by the way, when particles that small, as we inhale, goes into our nasal passages, into our olfactory system, crosses the blood-brain barrier, and can infiltrate all organs. John, have you heard how much plastic nanoparticles we're all absorbing?
1: Oh, I understand. We're all full of it, literally.
2: Okay, well, actually, I should rephrase that. The official data only refers to microplastics. They're not even addressing nanoparticles. So that's a whole other mountain of material we're absorbing that they're not even addressing. So again, I'm back to the original argument of, if we know this weapon is being used as against populations all over the globe, including our own, and we know that this is not just weather warfare, it's weather, chemical, and biological warfare, and weaving all the way back to your question on the screw worms and the Lone Star ticks with the meat allergy, obviously that didn't just happen. When you have a science study that's advocating for, gee, this is really great, this is really beneficial overall because it'll force populations to stop eating meat, do we really think they're not behind that? Really? Of course they are. Of course they're behind that. And did you hear, John, Google, what is Google doing this? They're releasing somewhere between 30 and 60 million mosquitoes in California and Florida. We know Bill Gates has done it. We know they've done it in other places. These are little flying hypodermic needles. Did you know Google's in the game now?
1: I heard something about that, and I don't understand why Gates hasn't been arrested and charged, frankly. But that's just me thinking again.
2: The official figure in India of women in India that have been damaged by the Gates vaccination programs is the last figure I saw was 496,000. I mean, what is that guy doing roaming free?
1: And how? I mean, Dane, and if we, go on. I'm sorry. I'm excited.
2: Well, I want you to finish this whole system of quote government. I would argue it's state sponsored mafia. Doesn't matter the political stripe. It's all theater. And the pendulum swings back and forth, designed to keep the population busy, pretending their vote matters when it doesn't. What did George Carlin say, John? It's a big club and we ain't in it, quote unquote.
1: We ain't in it. That's right.
2: Yeah, that's exactly where we're at. Go ahead.
1: Well, you're up in the Pacific Northwest, okay? Folks, do you know the largest fungal colony is in Oregon? Or one fungal colony in Oregon. This thing is huge. It covers thousands of acres. It's called Armillaria ostoyi. It's arguably the largest known living organism on Earth. Now think about this. Transhumanism this, transhumanism that, robotics, all this other stuff, you know, moving one mind into another. Just like, I mean, straight out of The Prisoner, go watch the series. I'm telling you, it's going to change your world as well as your mind. So here's the thing. It's a single fungus. Now, here's the thing. Fungi digest wood, leaves, insects, animals, petroleum products even. Plastics. Certain species will even digest plastics. Some will even digest radioactive waste. Most plants depend on fungi. A huge percentage of trees and partners live in partnership with underground fungal networks. But this is where it gets interesting. Research increasingly suggests fungi transmit chemical signals, allocate resources, respond to environmental information. Some scientists are cautious, and others think fungal networks may be far more sophisticated than we currently understand, because fungi also kill athlete's foot, ringworm, thrush, certain lung infections, plants, wheat rust, corn smut, Dutch elm disease in animals, white nose syndrome in bats. Some fungal diseases have devastated entire species. So I'll stop now, but this is serious stuff. And it all has to do with this living organism. And now, Dana, it has suddenly landed on my head as well as my lap simultaneously that, of course, they're doing it. They're messing with the human genome big time. They have been for a long time through the chemicals in our food and now this. So I will stop now and you carry on, all right?
2: But you're completely correct. Completely correct. Let's carry that further. And yes, the intricacy of connectedness below the surface of the soil is so far in excess of what almost any even begin to understand. We have not been taught, trained, or told about any of that. And I would carry it further to the planet itself as a living organism. Because if you really dive into the intelligence of flora, it's right now, the current study right now amongst those experts is that they're getting close to disclosure of what they would infer as a forms of intelligence in flora that in real time adapt to their environment and their changing conditions, just as you described. So if the planet as a whole is a living organism, and how can we look at it otherwise? I mean, the complexity of the climate system, the cycles, everything else we discussed, soils, flora, it can't really be seen in any other light. So how can we have the entire global climate science community right now, John, pretending that climate engineering isn't happening? But they say if we did it with aircraft spraying particles into the sky, it would look just like what we see, but that's not what we're looking at.
1: Well, what are we looking at, according to them?
2: So how absurd can this whole equation be? And most people running around pretending that it's not happening because if it was, their elected official or their chosen savior government, whoever, would tell them, really? No, that's not it. We see right now more than any other time, and I have no love for any holder of office in the White House or anywhere else, any political stripe, But right now, because biosphere collapses beat the true controllers, the ones behind the curtain to the intersection, we see a systematic gutting of environmental protection, everything across the board. So back to the question, would our government disperse some sort of fungal element or other forms of low-grade pathogens? Might they, in fact, if they lost control enough, and I would argue they're losing control right now, might they use, again, the elements identified earlier, polymer fibers and graphene, which you've already identified in precipitation tests, hundreds of them. Those are biological carrier platforms. That's what they're used for militarily for biological warfare, to carry a pathogen from the clouds to the ground. Might they disperse something far more lethal? Marburg, Ebola, hantavirus. Is it convenient that the hantavirus outbreak was on a cruise ship where they could control it and monitor exactly how fast it spread? And we've had them testing Ebola and Marburg in Africa for decades. Little hot spots here and there. Another big one going right now. Are they preparing and calculating how fast that will spread if they disperse it in our skies? And they have the means and mechanism to do that right now. They can do it anytime they feel they're truly losing control. Why would we think they wouldn't? And as far as the gutting of environmental everything, they're also gutting environmental monitoring everything, including ocean temperature sensors. These are half, there's a $500 million system that there's a court order to stop right now that they're trying to dismantle. And this is not about Al Gore. It's not about the climate conferences, which are total facades. John, you've heard of the COP climate conference, COP international conferences every year. You've heard of those? International. Those are not about changing business as usual. It's about forcing countries behind closed doors to actively or passively participate in climate engineering. So the gutting of environmental everything we see right now, which some people jump up and down and think, oh, that's a great thing. No, that is covering the tracks of the climate engineers. It's eliminating our ability to track the damage being done. That's not helpful. That's not an act of benevolence toward the American population. It's an act of let's sweep it under the carpet until the moment of impact. So I would encourage people to get past politics, any stripe, and remember that those who are truly in control have no political stripe. They simply use that whole facade as a divide and conquer method.
1: You know, what's strange is everybody's heard of Candida. Candida gets into all kinds of things, and it's not mouth, intestine, skin. And but here's the one that I think they're probably looking at, Dane. Cordyceps, the famous zombie fungus, infects insects, alters behavior, eventually kills the host. This was inspired by this TV show, The Last of Us.
2: The Last of Us, yeah.
1: Now, so far as we know, it does not turn humans into zombies, but I would qualify that with at least not presently.
2: But it is pretty profound what those organisms do to their host and what they can make their host do. And we have another element, too. I'm not sure if you would have seen any news on this yet, John, but there's currently alerts right now up and down the East Coast for anybody that might be taking a dip in the Atlantic, flesh-eating bacteria that's radically rising. Have you heard that one?
1: No, I have not.
2: So that is occurring. There's current headlines on that right now. And so from every conceivable direction, this death of 1,000 cuts and all the tools at their disposal, why would they not use any of them, all of them? We have that also helps these elements proliferate, the changing conditions, the superheating of the seas. We have sargassum seaweed right now, and that's more of a form of algae as well, but that's inundating beaches in the Caribbean, in Florida. The oceans are deoxygenating. They're stratifying death zones. It's occurring in freshwater lakes too. We have the same toxic algae blooms and flesh-eating bacteria along the East Coast appearing in lakes as well. We have no way of knowing what they're dispersing. Absolutely no way of knowing. And large bodies of even freshwater are dying. In fact, we just got news, one of the largest lakes in Arizona, recreational, they just shut the lake down because every single fish in that lake just died. And it's only June. So And we're about to hit Deadpool, Lake Mead, Lake Powell. The vast majority have no idea what's going on. And I know this is overwhelming. I know for most people, they had visions of Caribbean cruises and Disney World vacations for the next century. That's not going to happen. But again, does that make life meaningless? If are we here for a purpose? Is that our purpose? I would argue no. And if we're here to make a difference, if we're here to do everything we can to protect our posterity, then hey, it's time to get on deck, put the boots on, help us in this battle. If we all pull together, then we could expose what's taking place in our skies. Again, back to the original conversation of the now climate engineering fueled fungal storms, because that's what they are. John, you ever heard of thunderstorm asthma, John? Ever heard of that one?
1: No, I missed that one, Dane, I must admit.
2: Doesn't that sound like a completely made-up contradiction? Thunderstorm
1: yes.
2: asthma. So they're spraying these storms, these convective storms, so horrifically. That's why we're getting the baseball and softball size hail. I'm sure you've seen that. I mean, that's just the norm now. People assume there's going to be baseball and softball size hail because they're spewing out so many chemical nucleating elements to create a cold inflator of air in the ground, and that's one of the consequences. So we had one case in Australia of, quote, thunderstorm asthma, where this is a couple years back in that this particular case, but something like 10,000 people flooded the local ERs because of thunderstorm asthma, a term which they just coined to make the event seem like it's something natural when it's anything but.
1: Yeah. Well, that's typical, isn't it?
2: Yes, it is.
1: It's really pathetic. I don't know if what I'm thinking I'd like to say would really be appreciated very much, but I'll get to it on the other side of this little break here, and I'll be brief, because when Dane and I get together, our time goes by really quickly. But these people are monstrous. I mean, do you understand they're not normal people? Don't forget what Gates said. Well, if we do a really good job with women's health and new vaccines, I mean, he just about, you know, these people are freaks and they have money and they're dangerous. But there's more of us. And our part is to get smart sooner than later. This is Caravan. We'll be back.
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4: 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It's true. If you want something to go away, quit buying it, quit feeding it. The flip side to that coin is, if you want something to grow, nourish it. People are getting tired of feeding the big tech monster, because what they get in return is shadow banning, overt banning, or suspension on social media. Big tech and its derivatives also try to financially soft kill. This is when someone wants to buy something, but they're prevented from doing it because their payment repeatedly fails. And of course, when the gateways do work, we pay for this convenience with fees. So, don't feed the monster. If you want or have ever wanted to join Caravan to Midnight by card or any other payment service and found you could not process your membership, just send a check or money order to CTM, P.O. 141288, Dallas, Texas 75214. Include a legibly written email, a phone number in case we need to reach you, and as soon as we see that info, your membership is activated, and you help turn the monster against itself.

0: this trend for years. But when it happens, it can become a medical emergency pretty quickly, especially if anybody decides to indulge in some raw or undercooked oysters. So, I mean, we're talking about diabetes, weakened immune systems, chronic illness, advanced age, amputation. Fatality rates are significant compared with many other bacterial infections. Coastal water. Seek medical attention promptly if redness, swelling, pain, fever, or blistering develops after you eat any of the aforementioned uncooked shellfish or oysters. This is pretty creepy, and the thing is, I just see this as being done as part of the larger program of changing the human beings, and the ones that cannot be actually changed, we'll get rid of them. I mean, that sounds pretty sinister and maybe even juvenile, but I mean, we just a few days ago observed the, what was it, the 82nd anniversary of the, 82 years ago at least, the invasion of Normandy. 44 people just on our side got rubbed out in that one assault. So the powers that be are not the least bit squeamish about sacrificing a few million lives. I mean, they've been testing this stuff in the subways of New York all the way back to the 50s, these various pathogens. This is known. So the question, Dane, is what to do about it. I think you need to go before Congress is what I think. Sorry, but I do.
1: If such an event were to take place, I was invited once a number of years ago with a USDA official, and in that setting I declined, but I am speaking to legislators all over the country now. I Skype in to give expert testimony, so I certainly would do my part if that opportunity arose, and I would make the most of it. Going back to before the break, and I hope I tried as horny, and I hope you didn't hear me. I hope I was muted out, because I just tried to make one point to confirm what you stated about the monsters like Bill Gates and the rest who are permeated in our government. Why would we think the largest, most powerful government military in the world is anything less than completely corrupt? Doesn't matter the political stripe. And the point I wanted to make is that they could not do what they do without the active or passive support of the majority population that are so busy infighting to push their particular tribe that they can't see the oncoming train. And that's exactly what those in power want. So I would encourage people to understand, listening to a post, listening to an exchange like this, and maybe posting a comment, and then going about your life for the next month or two, and until things get particularly bad, and they're going to get worse fast soon, and then coming back and maybe doing the same thing again, that doesn't get the job done. And it doesn't cost anything to help move this fight forward if you share credible data from a credible source. I spent over six figures on the making of the Dimming documentary, John. That is the standard on this issue. We posted it for free the day it was done. 26 million views on YouTube for free. Again, and that's only our post. There's many other uploads of that. So I want to encourage people, don't underestimate the power you have to make a difference, to cast a pebble in the pond and how far that ripple will go. Share credible data from a credible source with people in your circle. If you share with two people, first day of a 30-day month, and they share with two more, second day, so on for 30 days, we're into the millions. That's how we push this issue to the full light of day. That's how we cause a shockwave around the world to wake the populations up to what their governments, including our own, have done to them without their knowledge or consent. That's how we reach the proverbial pitchforks and torches moment. But it will take all of us. Stop fighting about politics. Understand we're in a fight for life right here, right now. This isn't centuries off. It's not decades off. Based on current statistical data, I will be surprised if we reach the end of this year without very big links in the current chain of our reality breaking. That doesn't mean that the world ends overnight. I'm not saying that. I've never said that. What I'm saying is the moment that those in power can't hide the gravity and immediacy of what's unfolding from populations. When populations wake up to the fact the stock market is a total facade, means nothing, it's just designed to pacify them until the moment of impact. The moment populations wake up to empty food shelves here in the U.S., that's coming very quickly. The moment they know the party's over, the party's over. And that's where those in power will play much bigger cards and start to release the pathogens that you just correctly stated that they've been experimenting with for a very long time. There's about 400 level 4 biolabs around the globe. What do we think they're doing? And John,

0: about the 1918 Spanish flu that wasn't flu, had nothing to do with Spain, Fort Detrick, Rockefeller vaccine, bacterial pneumonia, 50 to 100 million killed. I would argue that was a beta test for how fast they could cull the herd when they really decide to do so. That was 108 years ago. What can they do now?
1: Unbelievable. It truly is. Got killed both the Dodge brothers. You know that? Car makers? Killed them both. Spanish flu got them both. Unbelievable.
0: Yeah.
1: Now, I know that you've been interested in reduced solar uptake from your panels, and I know that you're deep into forestry study. I mean, you're a steward pretty much of all you survey up there. So, and I know you've been involved in this work for over 20 years, but where this fungus thing is concerned, how long have you been working on this and observing this? Is this relatively recent?
0: No. I mean, again, we've had fungal proliferation issues for a very long time. In fact, at one point, because of my forestry work, and to give an idea of the scope and scale, right this exact moment, as I'm speaking to you, I'm sitting on top of a mountain, Northern California, east side of Lake Shasta. All I can see in every direction, except for about 20-something miles southeast, I see a little bit of Redding. But everything else is wilderness. That's all I see in every direction. So I am in the middle of nowhere, off-grid. My preserve is about 1,500 acres, but it's surrounded by forestry land. So it's, you know, it's definitely a very rugged terrain. It was thriving 25 years ago. It's completely dying now. But in the course of my forestry work in the fungal proliferation part, we've had things happening here from many different kinds of fungus. One is called Cryptococcus gatti, that is more associated with fir trees, which are dying out. That's the predominant tree in all of Western North America, Douglas fir. And they're completely tanking. Fungal infection is a big part of that. But their Cryptococcus gatti can infect humans. And when I was trying to clean up from some destruction from former logging in years past, and I hit a pile of slash, and a cloud of black came out, John. I mean, it was just a cloud. I knew it was those were spores coming out, and I didn't have a cab on that cat, and I held my breath and backed up as fast as I could. But I knew I got a dose of some of it, and I did get a nasal infection. And Cryptococcus gatti is very, very devastating if the infection is bad enough. And I was able to arrest whatever it was I got. But at a certain point, how many people have low-grade issues? They don't know what it is. It's just an undercurrent that's there forever. And that's typical of what fungal infections do. And the same thing is happening throughout the forest. And, John, to weave this into the intelligence of the flora, they're shutting their stomata. That's how trees breathe, through their stomata. That's their respiratory port. And they know they're being exposed to these toxins, and they're shutting their stomata. And the forests don't smell like forests. So the trees aren't breathing. They're not absorbing carbon. They're not releasing oxygen. They don't want to breathe this stuff in either. There is an intelligence there. And so from the trees to us, how long can we continue to live in this intentionally contaminated, toxic fishbowl?
1: I'll tell you what I think. How long can we live in it? As long as it takes to educate a new crop of young people that are taught truthful science, truthful mathematics, truthful history, ethics, a spiritual orientation. You can be whatever religion you want, but you won't do any better than Jesus Christ, I'm saying. It's going to, and I'm not sure we have that long to fix this problem. You started to say something, jump in.
0: That was my point, though. Thank you. You brought it myself. You mentioned the woman who said something about she was glad that she was older and wouldn't have to deal with this or something. I would argue we don't have anywhere near the amount of time that most people think we have. And even those, however high you up in your years, our posterity has no chance without all of us pulling together now. Again, this isn't somewhere over the horizon. This issue of cascading collapse That's exactly the course we're on right now. Once these ecosystems start to collapse, they're interconnected, and there's a cascading collapse scenario, and that's already taking place. So planetary omnicide isn't off over the horizon somewhere. It's kicking in the front door right now. It's fight or die time, John, right now.
1: At the present state, I know you don't know, Dane. I'm not trying to put you in a corner here. I wouldn't try to do such a thing. But how long do we have to do something about this that might register a measurable effect of our countermeasure against this onslaught of weirdness perpetrated, obviously, by organizations with very deep pockets, as in government and those organizations it funds? How long do we have before it really, really hits the fan hard?
0: Yesterday.
1: Oh, Lord.
0: I would argue we're there. I would argue we're there, and again, that's not theory, conjecture, hypothesis. That's mathematical trajectory. And again, let's go back to the, for many people, it doesn't feel like that to them. Hey, Walmart's open. They can go get a Big Mac. What could be wrong, right? Football game's coming up. Going to have a little MMA fight on the White House lawn. What could be wrong? And that's simply the facade, the Truman Show facade that the power structure is feeding until the moment of impact. And right now, it's so apropos that the human population, Americans worst of all, because they haven't been exposed to reality for so long, they're literally the occupants of a car, as I brought it before, parked on the railroad tracks, moments from impact, train horn blaring, lights flashing, and they're fighting over what station to put the radio on. And that's exactly the dilemma we're in right now. It's not going to seem real till it is real, but it is. It's here. It's kicking in the door. Now, as dire as that is, and it is, this miraculousness around us, which you alluded to, clearly creation, this didn't all just happen. And so we should keep that in mind as well. No matter how long the odds are against us, this is the David and Goliath scenario, if we simply rise to the occasion, do our part, exercise our only, the God-given possession that is the only thing we can truly call our own, our will, to use that correctly. And that doesn't mean sit down and do nothing. Doesn't Scripture say, John, parable of the talents, we're not allowed to sit down and do nothing? How about the hierarchy that have cloaked themselves in spirituality that, what was the scripture? Did I not prophesy in your name? Get away from me. I never knew you. Isn't that in the Bible? Pastors hiding behind their pulpits. And I've met with so many pastors from so many different denominations and congregations. And the first thing they all say to me, with no exception so far, with the exception of Chuck Baldwin, I don't know if you know who Chuck is. He's a personal friend, Christian pastor, gave up his 501c3. He's telling it like it is, and he recognizes climate engineering. But all these other pastors, huge congregations, have said to me, we don't need to worry about it. It's all in big hands. Whoa. You show me in Scripture where it says you can hide behind your pulpit, have your congregation warm the pews with their backsides, and do nothing. You show me in Scripture where it says that's okay. And they sheepishly take the data, but do nothing to even investigate the single greatest human assault against creation ever launched by our species, and that's what's happening in the skies.
1: Well, I think this is, now people say, oh, that Wells character, he's so primitive in his thinking. No, I don't think so. I think that we have set ourselves up for this. I really do. And of course, no one individual necessarily, unless you're chosen, can change very much, but collectively, all of us together can change quite a bit, and for the better. But we have to get smarter, and we have to turn loose of some things that have held us in pretty good stead. We hold on to our favorite gripes. We hold on to our favorite beliefs. They sounded good to us when we heard them, so we held on to them without bothering to look deeply into what they really mean. So we're going to have to become new people. I know that sounds insane. Maybe it is.
0: No, that is exactly the nail on the head. We must clear the lens through which we see the world, abandon preconception, programming, ideology, and face the storm head on, short of which we have no chance. You are completely correct, John.
1: We're going to have to reinvent ourselves. I mean, this is not just something to say. I got to fill some airtime here. I think I'll say something that sounds profound, but it really isn't. We're going to have to change. I mean, look around, folks. Everything from the distortion of the children to the destruction of marriage to Christianity being mocked, while all these other religions are all exalted. Oh, special privileges for you. But you know what? Screw that. This is a Christian nation. We believe in God. We believe in Lord Jesus Christ. It says right there in, was it Chronicles, I think? If you will turn away from what you're doing, which you know very well is not the thing to do, and you will call my name and humble yourselves and pray and seek my face and turn away from that stuff you've been doing, then I will hear from heaven. In other words, heaven, outer space, I'll forgive your sin and heal your land. Now, the flip side of that coin is, if you don't, I won't. It's not written, I won't. Well, yeah, actually it is. But if you turn away and forsake the decrees and commands I've given you and go off to serve other gods and worship them, then I will uproot Israel from my land. And then not talking about, we're talking about Israel, the nation of people, not the real estate, which I've given them and will reject this temple I have consecrated in my name. I'll make it a byword and an object of ridicule among all people. This temple will become a heap of rubble. All who pass by will be appalled and say, why has the Lord done such a thing to this land and to this temple? People answer, because they have forsaken the Lord, the God of their ancestors who brought them out of Egypt. They've embraced other gods, worshiping and serving them. That's why he brought all this disaster on them.
0: And isn't materialism, isn't that a God that so many worship, whether they will admit it or not, they would deny it, certainly.
2: Brad Steiger, High Desert, for now.
0: Again, we took that to altitude, top scientists in it, sampled what heavy aircraft were emitting. We processed that at Rensselaer Polytechnic in New York, found exactly what we knew we'd find, starting with aluminum nanoparticles, aluminum. Aside from all the other toxins we've talked about, John, aluminum, bioavailable aluminum, doesn't exist in nature naturally, so it has to be mined, refined, and sprayed, or it wouldn't be there. And it is toxic to all life forms, period, no exception. So how was I to continue my work in solitude in the forest? And I'm so grateful to God for giving me that chance and those days and nights of solitude. But now I knew I had to march forward in this fight, and that's what I've done for 20-plus years. Because why would I stay there knowing what I knew? And how many people are going about their lives right now thinking that it's okay if they just ignore it long enough, it'll go away? I don't want to face my maker like that. I don't. The parable of the talents speaks to that, I believe, as well. That, you know, if you sat there and did nothing when you had the means to do something, and as far as how powerful each one of us are, the last 5 minutes in the dimming, the editor who chose to remain anonymous, seeing as our third editor was found deceased, this was a prominent person from the entertainment industry. He was found deceased 5 hours after I talked to him. I'm not saying I know what happened. I mean, maybe just a coincidence. But the fourth editor chose to remain anonymous. But he built into the last of the dimming, based on interviews I'd done, he picked pieces and parts. And the final point, and this is the point I want to make, any one of us could be the final pebble to trigger the landslide of awakening. Is that not a life worth living? Any one of us could be that person. We're all spokes in the wheel. We're all necessary to make it roll, all needed to make it roll. Is that not a life worth living, as opposed to pursuing personal pleasures until the brutal, bitter end? I don't want to face my maker like that. And I don't want to be a part of loot, plunder, pillage, pollute, and poison until there's nothing left. I don't want to be that man.
1: There is good and there is evil. There is light and there is darkness. There's life and there's death. Choose life. These mugs who are running things. Personalities like this are throughout the Holy Scriptures. This is nothing new. They're just able to do it at scale, as the term goes. Dane, final message to the world. Got just a few seconds here, but I'll take it. You want to offer it?
0: Everyone, don't underestimate the power you have to make a difference if you simply try. And that's all our Creator asks us to do. Simply try. Share credible data from a credible source. 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GeoengineeringWatch.org strives to be that source. You can share a link for free. It doesn't cost anything. Share credible data from a credible source. Make every day count.
1: That's perfect. God bless you, man. We'll talk sooner than later. I'll have my way about it. All right?
0: Sounds good, bud. Take care.
1: The signal continues. God bless you, everyone.

0: It's true. If you want something to go away, quit buying it, quit feeding it. The flip side to that coin is if you want something to grow, nourish it. People are getting tired of feeding the big tech monster because what they get in return is shadow banning, overt banning, or suspension on social media. Big tech and its derivatives also try to financially soft kill. This is when someone wants to buy something, but they're prevented from doing it because their payment repeatedly fails. And of course, when the gateways do work, we pay for this convenience with fees. So, don't feed the monster. 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

0: Good day and welcome Philadelphia and beyond. I'm Tom Donahue for Philly Freedom and Tom Donahue Reports. We're going to go back in the vault today. That's right. And you're going to hear a vintage, a classic interview with Jim Mars, the author of Crossfire, The Plot That Killed Kennedy. So kick back, listen, and learn with our very special guest, Jim Mars, the author of Crossfire, The Plot That Killed Kennedy, clearly one of the most significant books of this genre. Jim Mars has a background in print journalism, a college lecturer, a consummate researcher, and renowned author of many bestsellers that also include The Trillion Dollar Conspiracy, Rule by Secrecy. Yet his JFK masterpiece, Crossfire, The Plot That Killed Kennedy, was the book that served as the basis for much of the Oliver Stone film, JFK. 50 years later, we are going to talk with Jim about the public slaying, the execution of the President of the United States in Dallas, Texas. This program serves as a remembrance of the JFK assassination, conspiracy, and cover-up, unraveling the mystery, or maybe not so much the mystery, setting the record straight with Jim Mars. Jim, thanks so much for joining us after all these years.
1: Hey, Tom, it's a pleasure to be with you. And yeah, here we are just a few days away from the 50th anniversary. It's hard for me to actually grasp that because, as you may know, I taught a course on the Kennedy assassination at the University of Texas at Arlington for 30 years. And every fall, every spring, I was looking at the newsreels all over again, looking at the interviews with the witnesses, looking at all the documentation. And at least for me, it just doesn't seem like it's been that long ago.
0: No, it's amazing how time passes. But some things really don't change all that much. And it relates to, I would say, the skepticism and the questioning of what really happened. And my understanding is the cynicism and the skepticism has risen in terms of the disbelief factor of more than 80% of the American population believes that it went beyond Oswald, a patsy, and the lone assassin, or in fact the magic bullet theory.
1: Well, yeah, that's exactly right, and the reason for that is even more amazing, which is that over the past 50 years, so much information has come out now that truly, there is no real controversy. I mean, most people think there is because I think the one thing everyone can agree on is that the Kennedy assassination is controversial. But, Tom, actually it's not. It just appears that way because there's such a wide gulf between the people who believe the government's pronouncements and then those who've actually studied the case. In fact, let me put it this way. The Kennedy assassination actually comes down to just a question of faith. If you have faith in the government and therefore trust the evidence that they have presented, it's pretty damning against Oswald, and it makes a pretty good case for him acting alone. But if you don't trust the government, and there's every reason not to, I mean, after all, light at the end of a tunnel, weapons of mass destruction in Iraq, read my lips, no new taxes. I mean, they've only lied to us over and over and over again. So if you don't trust them, then you begin to actually look at the evidence, and it all begins to fall apart, okay? Even the famous Zapruder film that everybody thinks was a time clock of the assassination.
0: Mm-hmm.
1: I have a new expanded version of my book, Crossfire, The Plot That Killed Kennedy,
0: okay,
1: is now available. And in there, you'll find that thanks to work by the Assassination Records Review Board, and that now even the famous Zapruder film can be shown as having been manipulated and fabricated. It was in the hands of the CIA that weekend of the assassination, before it was turned over to Time Life, which then suppressed it for 15 years. And even then, when we finally got to see it, about 1975, it was manipulated. And there are certain frames, and I've got 11 Hollywood experts who have had experience with film and even 8mm film, and they say there are certain frames that are just crude forgeries. We've got Gerald Custer and mm-hmm. Floyd Reedy. Gerald Custer was the naval technician who took the autopsy X-rays of President Kennedy's body, and Floyd Reeby was the photographer who took photographs at Kennedy's autopsy. Both of them are now on the record saying the ones the government are showing us are fakes, phonies, and not the ones they took. So you cannot even trust the basic evidence, and this is where the so-called controversy has come in, because people who accept, like Vincent Bugliosi, who accept what the government shows them as factual and accurate evidence, have been fooled into believing a cover story.
0: What's the arguments against the fact that it could have been a single gunman, and that and that person in particular, Lee Harvey Oswald, and his capabilities or skill set in actually executing the execution?
1: Well, it comes down to, they have tried to duplicate the shots attributed to Oswald, and basically that no one can, okay? There have been expert marksmen who have been able to crank off 3 shots in 6 seconds, but they can't seem to hit the target reliably. There's been others who can actually, you know, hit a target 2 or 3 times out of 3, but they can't do it within the 6 seconds. But the main thing is, consider this. The Army Ballistic Test Center testified to the Warren Commission that before they could test Oswald's rifle, they had to put 3 metal shims under the telescopic sight to make it align with the barrel to make that weapon accurate enough just to test. Okay? Now, you combine that with the shooting ability of Oswald. When he left the Marines on his final test on the rifle range, he, you know, we're told, well, he was a marksman in the Marines. Well, that sounds pretty impressive until you realize that marksman is the lowest of 3 levels, marksman, sharpshooter, expert. And he beat marksman by only 1 point. He barely qualified. So you got a person who's a mediocre to poor shot using a rifle with a misaligned scope, and the rifle's terrible. And then consider this. At that time, there were no gun control laws. Oswald, if he wanted to buy a rifle, could have gone to downtown Dallas to any pawn shop and picked up a rifle, paid cash, and there would have been no record of who that rifle belonged to. But instead, we're told that he orders something through the mail and has it sent to a post office box registered in his name. Now, how insane is that? This smacks of planted evidence in the setup. And wait a minute, didn't Oswald himself say, I didn't shoot anyone, I'm just a patsy?
0: But what was he doing there? I mean, I'm sure that's the million-dollar question many people have. Is okay, but he was there. There's evidence that he was there.
1: Affiliated
0: with this weapon.
1: Yeah, you mean that he was at the depository?
0: Yes.
1: Yeah, he worked there. Hello. And they said they found his fingerprints on boxes up on the 6th floor. Well, you know, he'd been working there for several weeks, and his job was to move those boxes around. I think it would have been really, really unusual if they had not found his fingerprints on boxes there. But here's the key.
0: And what about the weapon? Do you believe that he did fire shots, that he was at least involved in the conspiracy, even at a low level?
1: Okay, at a low level, he was mixed up in the whole thing. But I do not believe he fired a shot, and here's why.
0: Really? So you think he didn't fire any shots?
1: I don't think so.
0: Well,
1: and I'll tell you why, because to fire that Mannlicher Carcano loose bolt rifle in the time frame that they said the shots were fired, he would have had to keep it up to his shoulder with his face up next to the gun, classic rifle firing position, and then rack the bolt from that position. If he had lowered it and then ejected the shell and put in another one, he never could have done it in the time frame. Now, if he had done it in the classic rifle firing position, when he opened that bolt, his face would have been sprayed with nitrates, gunpowder, coming out of the chamber of the rifle. Less than an hour and a half after the shooting, when he was arrested and taken to Dallas Police headquarters, they performed a paraffin test. They put paraffin on his hands and face to test for gunpowder and nitrates, and I've got a copy of the report. They found traces of nitrates on his hand, but no nitrates or gunpowder on his face, and no gunpowder on his hand. I think that it's not conclusive, but that's very strong evidence he had not fired a rifle that day.
0: And also our digital partners at Red State Talk Radio and TalkStream Live Worldwide. Special program, This Is Vintage, Back to the Vault, Jim Mars, Crossfire, The Plot That Killed Kennedy.
1: Now, on top of that, the only time we know of what he said to defend himself is in the notes of Captain Fritz that was published in the appendix of the Warren Commission report. I think that's just incredible, too, that the police had him for 2.5 days in custody, interrogated him 3 separate times, and yet said they kept no stenographic notes, no tape recordings, no film. Hmm. There was no record of what he said other than what the authorities said he said. And yet what Captain Fritz said was when he asked him, where were you at the time of the shooting, Oswald told him he was in the downstairs lunchroom eating his lunch. And he said, was there anybody in there with you? And Oswald said there were these two other employees. One of them's named Junior, and the other one, I don't know his name, but he's kind of short and stocky. Well, Junior Jarman and short and stocky Harold Norman were indeed in the downstairs lunchroom eating their lunch, and it was in that same lunchroom sometime later that they found Oswald's jacket and his work clipboard. Now, my question is, how could he have accurately described these two men eating in the lunchroom if he hadn't been there to see them?
0: Right. Well, why would he flee the scene if, in fact, he didn't fire shots or that he felt that there was that he had any involvement? What would he fear?
1: Okay. Number one, he didn't flee the scene. According to him, he was told by his supervisor, Bill Shelley, that there wouldn't be any work for the rest of the day because of the assassination and that he was to go on home. And so apparently he just strolled on out of the building. In fact, this is really wild, and it's right there in the Warren Commission volumes, back in the appendices. There was a postal inspector who showed up on Sunday morning, and Oswald said, are you FBI? And he said, no, I'm with the Secret Service. And Oswald said, well, you know, as I was leaving the depository building, a young man, a crew cut, ran up to me, showed me a book of identification, and identified himself as Secret Service and said he wanted to know where the telephone was, and I showed him where the telephone was and actually watched him go to the phone. Now, isn't that pretty incredible? That doesn't sound like somebody fleeing.
0: So he just strolled off to the movie theater thinking he had the rest of the day off?
1: Well, I think it was more than that. I think, as I said, Oswald played some role in all of this, but I think the evidence is strongly indicative that his mother was telling the truth when she said from that very weekend for the rest of her life that her son was working for the United States government.
0: So at this juncture, even with all the research you've done, we don't know to what degree his role was or how aware he was of the happenings on that day.
1: Exactly. Although there is some significant information to indicate that he was a paid informant for the FBI and probably connected also to CIA, possibly naval intelligence, and that he had been reporting back. Abraham Bolden, the very first black Secret Service agent, told me about how that there, just a few weeks before the Dallas assassination, there had been an assassination plot in Chicago that was broken up at the last minute because of information provided by an FBI informant. And he said he never was able to learn the name of the informant other than he understood his name was Lee. Right. I also have reason to believe, I can't prove this because it was all taken up by the FBI, but the several Dallas officers told me that a week or so before the assassination, the Dallas police received a letter warning that they needed to tighten up security, that Kennedy was going to be killed in Dallas. And this warning letter was signed by Alex J. Heidel, which was the alternate identity of Oswald. And that's another thing, that there are certain circumstances that are very telling. About less than 2 hours after the shooting, when Oswald had just arrived at the Dallas police station, he had two sets of identification on him. One says he's Lee Harvey Oswald. The other says he's Alex James Heidel. And the police are saying, okay, who are you? Which one of these are you? And he was being uncooperative. He said, you're the cops. Figure it out. And yet we know from FBI documents released in 1977 that at that very exact time when the Dallas authorities weren't even sure of who they had under arrest, J. Edgar Hoover's on the telephone to Bobby Kennedy saying, we have a man in Dallas. It's Lee Harvey Oswald. He's an ex-Marine. He defected to Russia. He's a mean-spirited individual in the category of a nut. So he already had the scenario worked out when the Dallas authorities weren't even sure who they had in captivity.
0: So let's just go along with your scenario here and your depiction of what you believe happened or didn't happen as it relates to Lee Harvey Oswald. If he did not fire even a single shot, how many shots do we believe, based on the evidence, were fired and by whom?
1: Okay, the traditional ambush technique would be a triangulation of fire. So that would require three shooters, okay? Now, assuming that they, instead of three shots, there were, you might assume there was three volleys. If you did that, that would have been nine shots, okay? And I think actually we can account for all nine because one shot to Kennedy in the throat, one shot to Kennedy in the back, one shot to Kennedy in the head. There's three, two shots to Connally. One went through his chest, one went through his right wrist, entered his left thigh. So there's, was that five? And then you got one that missed and nicked James Tague. There's six. You got one that hit the Simmons Freeway sign, which was then quickly taken down, never to be seen again. There's seven. And then you got eight hit the center of the road as described by Sheriff Bill Decker. And you got the number nine hit near the manhole cover on the south side of Elm Street. You might say, well, what happened to that bullet? Well, it was the news to my own newspaper, Star Telegram, ran a picture of this bullet in the grass the next day. But what happened to that piece of evidence? Well, Chief Curry, of Dallas Police Chief, published a book, and it shows a sandy-haired man in a suit reaching past a Dallas deputy sheriff and a policeman to pick up the bullet in the grass. In the next picture, he's cramming it in his pocket, and Curry identifies him as an FBI agent, and that was the end of that evidence. And people say, well, if it was a conspiracy, where's the evidence? Hey, they took it all up.
0: Now, the grassy knoll played a huge role here. There's talk of E. Howard Hunt, people that seemingly showed up for Watergate-type activities years later, the early 70s. So what do you believe happened based on the CIA's potential involvement and these bag men, or even they called them the vagrants at that time?
1: Right. Well, you just touched on three or four or five different topics that we could have almost an entire program on. Let me just put it this way. Once you rule out foreign agencies, in other words, if the KGB had been behind it, or if Castro had been behind it, or if Khrushchev had been behind it, number one, think about it, Tom, they would have brought out that evidence. And maybe if they thought there was risk of World War III, I could understand the argument that maybe they wanted to keep that suppressed because they didn't want to start a war. But think about it. In the 70s, when the anti-Vietnam War demonstrations were gaining strength, they would have brought this out, even if it was just hinted, so that we'd go and all support the Vietnam War, you know, so we could avenge our slain president. But none of that happened. None of that happened because there is no hard evidence to support the idea that foreign elements were involved. This was homegrown. So now you're down to the question of, was it the CIA? Was it the mafia? Was it the military? Was it the FBI? Was it the anti-Castro Cubans? And the answer to that is yes, okay? Because we find in Operation Mongoose, which is the secret war against Castro, you've got all of those elements working together under General Edward Lansdale, who was known as the Ugly American. And the whole idea was to destabilize Cuba and even, yes, assassination of plots against Castro. So apparently they decided that the real problem was in the White House, and they simply sent the hit teams to Dallas. Now, this was not just a few dissident people. This had the support of the military-industrial complex. They wanted their war in Vietnam. Had the support of Lyndon Johnson and J. Edgar Hoover, both of whom were about to lose their jobs because of the Kennedys. Johnson, in fact, was the object of a Senate investigation because of his involvement in the TFX scandal and the Bobby Baker scandal and the Billy Saul Estes scandal. He was facing the possibility of even going to jail. J. Edgar Hoover, the Kennedys already let it be known that they were going to enforce the mandatory federal retirement age and force him to retire. And yet, 1 month after Johnson became president in January of 64, Johnson held a news conference and appointed J. Edgar Hoover, exempted him from the mandatory retirement age, and installed him as FBI director for life. And of course, behind them were the military-industrial complex and the Pentagon and defense contractors and the bankers who bankroll all of that. And it was okay with them. And
0: this was a coordinated effort. And I think you used the term, I think you're the author that used this term, there was a consensus among those parties.
1: Right, right. But a consensus doesn't necessarily mean that everybody was involved.
0: Correct.
1: In other words, if you had if you had a significant number of the Joint Chiefs who said, yeah, we'll go along with that, and if they knew Johnson was not going to come after him, and if and also this consensus, I'm sure, was not reached in any kind of formal meeting with votes taken. This was a consensus of people with similar agendas who would meet on the golf course or in the country club or in the Army-Navy club. And they were just informal talks, and once everybody realized that they thought Kennedy was a danger, a threat to their power bases. In fact, the strongest motivation for murder is self-defense. So if you look at it, he was threatening to splinter the CIA into 1,000 pieces. His brother, Robert, was attacking organized crime, and Johnson and Hoover were about to lose their jobs. And so they all had self-defense as a motive.
0: That's an interesting perspective. Now, I've noticed that at least one author, if not more, 50 years later, are now saying that the chief culprit, or the brains behind this operation, was in fact LBJ in conjunction with other forces. How do you feel about how strong a role LBJ played?
1: Well, there's no question that LBJ was murderous, because there's a whole trail of dead people in the wake of his political career. In fact, Billy Saul Estes had the verdict of suicide in the death of agricultural official Henry Marshall changed to homicide back in the early 90s, when he testified to a grand jury that he was present when Johnson ordered Marshall killed or taken out. But even at that, I personally do not think Lyndon Johnson was powerful enough on his own to do something like this of his own initiative. But I think, obviously, I mean, only common sense will tell you that you don't kill the President of the United States unless you are assured that his successor is not going to come after you, okay? And Johnson was certainly amiable to go along with the forces that wanted Kennedy out of there.
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1: In fact, let me just say, and I'll say this legally, okay, in a courtroom, I think it could be determined that two men who can be said to be guilty in the assassination of President Kennedy are his successor, Lyndon Baines Johnson, and his next-door neighbor and old buddy, FBI Director J. Edgar Hoover. Now, can I prove that those two men orchestrated or ordered the assassination? No, I cannot. But what I could prove, beyond any reasonable shadow of a doubt, is that those two men took actions that blocked and thwarted any meaningful investigation and truthful investigation into the assassination. Now, Tom, under our legal system, that makes them accessories after the fact, and they are considered just as guilty as the person who pulled the trigger. In fact, here in Texas, we have executed people for murder who the facts of the case show they never killed anybody, but they were an accessory after the fact, and they've been executed because they're considered under the law just as guilty as the person that pulled the trigger. So under that consideration, I've almost lost interest in who might have been firing from the grassy knoll, or how many shots from the Daltex building or the county courthouse, or who the assassins were. I want to know who was behind it, and behind it are the accessories after the fact, Lyndon Johnson and J. Edgar Hoover. Everybody wants to talk about
0: in this, or, you know, and at least part of that consensus that had something in talking about motives, the motives were there. Is it not true that LBJ was absolutely going to be dropped or removed from the 64 ticket?
1: That was widely rumored. Kennedy already told his personal secretary, Evelyn Lincoln, that he had somebody else in mind for vice presidency. In fact, Richard Nixon, who was in Dallas the day of the Kennedy assassination, and then a couple of weeks later when he was visited by the FBI, he couldn't seem to remember that fact. He's one of the few people that could not remember where they were.
0: So you're saying Nixon, but also wasn't there a George Herbert Walker Bush that was there?
1: Yeah, he was there too, and he too can't quite remember exactly where he was on November 22nd. But my point on Nixon was that he was in Dallas at that time, and he's quoted in the Dallas papers as saying that the Kennedys were going to drop LBJ from the Democratic ticket in 1964.
0: So potentially that was his only pathway, was to the presidency, to remain on that ticket, and if that was not the case, then he needed to inherit the office and then have a better chance as an incumbent, claiming to further the Kennedy policies and his own policies.
1: Yeah, exactly. Actually, and on top of that, he scotched all the investigations into himself and protected himself from going to prison. But you have to understand, there were stories even at the time, Tom, talking about the Kennedy dynasty, okay? Because it wasn't enough just to get Kennedy out of office. They could have just raised, you know, the mafia and the CIA and the FBI and the Pentagon. They could all raise tons of money and maybe get him out of there. Or they could have had a scandal going to get him out of there. Or they could have even arranged a fatal accident in the White House swimming pool or maybe aboard Air Force One. But it wasn't enough just to get rid of him, because Edward and Bobby were waiting in the wings. They had to perform a public execution for the same reason that we publicly execute criminals, and that was to serve as a deterrent to anyone who would try to follow in his footsteps, mm-hmm. and it's worked mm-hmm. pretty well.
0: Yeah, deterrent, indeed. I think, you would know better, based on the research, that his brother, Bobby Kennedy, would Robert Kennedy have been, was that enough to scare him so that he didn't run in 64 and challenge LBJ, or that he didn't take a more active role in trying to uncover who was behind this plot that killed his brother and the president?
1: The morning of the assassination, Robert Kennedy met with his organized crime task force, and they were targeting organized crime in the United States and was prosecuting it as never before or since. In fact, I had a member of the Kennedy family one time tell me that if Kennedy had lived and Robert Kennedy had continued his prosecutions, that they might have broken the back of organized crime in this country. Think about what kind of country we might have with no organized crime. But anyway, yeah, I think after the assassination, I think Bobby was in such shock, and I think it took him a while to recover. But then by 1968, he was running for the Democratic nomination, and it looked like, and then the very night he got the California nomination, which pretty much cinched him for the national Democratic nomination, that's when he's assassinated in the Ambassador Hotel there in Los Angeles. And just a few days before that, he told some students out in California, they asked him, what about the death, what about your brother? And he said, I cannot do anything about the death of my brother until I have the power of the presidency. So see, he understood by then what I understand and what I'm telling you and your audience, which is to uncover the truth of the Kennedy assassination, you're going to have power over the CIA and the FBI and the Pentagon.
0: There's an interesting twist to our relationship here that our audience may or may not know, depending on how long they've listened to my program. There was a story that was published for the bicentennial celebration of the Constitution back in 1987 in September, and it was called Monetary Revolutionaries. You happened to read it because you lived in the Dallas-Fort Worth area, part of Dallas Life magazine, the Sunday edition, and we raised certain specters in relation to the Federal Reserve and New World Order and the JFK assassination. And one of the things that either myself or one of my guests that were going to be speaking at a big conference, rally actually, brought up was that Kennedy in part was eliminated or executed due to the fact that he printed United States Treasury notes in denominations of $2 and $5 bills that had the red seal with United States Treasury note, not the green seal with Federal Reserve note. And you contacted me shortly after that article broke, which was very popular, well received, and treated me to lunch. And you asked me if I could bring copies of the $2 and $5 bills. And we had a discussion about this. Do you remember back then in 1987?
1: Yeah. Yeah, and in fact, you did give me a $5 bill, didn't you?
0: I don't think I ever got that back.
1: I still got it because I still show that around. That I think is probably one of the top reasons it got Kennedy killed. One of them, of course, was Vietnam. It's clear that he was preparing to disengage in Vietnam. In fact, on his National Security Action Memorandum 263 of October 63, he says he agreed with the plans to withdraw all military personnel from Vietnam. He said, but make no formal announcement, but begin the withdrawal of 1,000 advisors. But see, the problem was, make no formal announcement. In other words, the public didn't know he was going to do that, and he was being cagey about it because he was a politician, and he was getting ready to go into the election year of 1964, and there were already opponents who were claiming he was soft on communism, so he didn't want to make that a big issue, but he was trying to disengage. Well, of course, that did not set well with the Pentagon or the defense contractor.
2: Please be aware that some of the programs you hear on Conspiracy Radio are from our archives. Any phone numbers, websites, or contact information referenced during broadcast may have changed or may no longer be valid.
1: And that was their opportunity to take him out before he made a formal announcement. Because if he had announced it, he was pulling out of Vietnam, and then he's killed, and then we go into Vietnam, then it would have been very obvious as to what was going on. But now, see, they can, since it didn't happen, they can continue to argue that, well, maybe would, maybe wouldn't, we don't know, et cetera, et cetera.
0: It was not an evacuation, but it was a de-escalation, you know, and it was a scale down, but it was just in the beginning stages. Just like with
1: right.
0: The Federal Reserve, he started with $2 and $5 bills. It did not have a disruptive factor with the economy, but the Fed knew what was going on. And you went to the Library of Congress to document these executive orders, correct?
1: That's correct. In fact, I go into more detail in my new updated version of Crossfire, which is now available. And what you'll find is that in June of 1963, he issued $4.2 billion in United States notes. Okay. Now, here's the thing. They were not worth any more or less than Federal Reserve notes, but the big difference was that when you issue these Treasury notes, we don't have to pay interest to the international bankers or to the Fed. Okay? Now, Tom,
0: and also it's like saying that their imprimatur's not on there. If it's saying United States Treasury notes, it's still part of the United States government, not the Federal Reserve.
1: Exactly, which is a private banking concern and which charges us money to print money, you know?
0: Yeah.
1: In fact,
0: yeah.
1: it's really the biggest scam ever. Congress approves more debt, just like they got through raising the debt ceiling here recently. And so they authorize more debt. And so then the Federal Reserve, which is a collection of private banks owned by private individuals, many of whom are not even Americans, they print up, say, $1 billion in currency, but and then they, at a actual out-of-pocket cost of a few hundred dollars for paper and ink, then so do they charge the government a few hundred dollars for paper and the ink? No. They charge them interest on the $1 billion.
0: Mm-hmm.
1: It was just created out of thin air. This is called the national debt, and we're now $1 billion.
0: Well, that's just the official.
1: That's the official.
0: It doesn't count all the IOUs, the unfunded liabilities, and almost any credible author that or researcher in this area has said it's that if you factor all those things in, we're well over $100 trillion.
1: Exactly. So we're broke basically because if you took every asset that everyone in this country owns, a house, your car, your clothes, your furnishings, and your everything, we could not come up with that amount of money. So we're broke. Okay.
0: Now, how patriotic was this president? And we're not talking about just his military service and the fact is that he loved the country. But do you really think he understood by firing certain people, making the changes that he made or was planning to make, all the disruption, whether it be with the war games, with the monetary system, the crime syndicates, and we can just go on and on. And you've mentioned many of them. Did he understand what the possible consequences of this would be, and that he actually, was cognizant that he was making these changes for the betterment of this country and future generations?
1: And it's just like issuing interest-free money. I think he realized that was the way to bring the budget back under control and to reduce the deficit. And I might point out, too, that in doing so, he became only the second president in U.S. history to issue interest-free money, the first being Abraham Lincoln, who issued greenbacks through the government, not through the banking system, to finance the war between the states. And, Tom, I'm here to tell you, I don't think it was just sheer coincidence that both of those presidents were shot in the head in public.
0: And they tried to disgrace Andrew Jackson for his efforts against the bankers, as well as Thomas Jefferson.
1: That's right. In fact, Andrew Jackson was the recipient of the first assassination attempt in this country. Luckily for him, it didn't succeed.
0: Yeah.
1: And
0: well,
1: he blamed it on the banking interest in Europe.
0: Mm-hmm. Well, you know, we've covered a lot of ground today, and we're going to cover a little bit more here before we conclude, and we'll certainly pick up on some other subjects and continuation of this down the road, too. But let me ask you this. What have you learned in the last few years? Is there anything, any new evidence? Is there anything that you've discovered that would make us more hopeful that at some point there could be a definitive determination as to how this president was killed and why?
1: Well, you know, yeah, what you're basically asking there is, will we ever know the truth about the Kennedy assassination?
0: Sure.
1: And I hear this question all the time, and I've heard it for years. And I'll tell you what I try to tell people. I say, look, it's not the right question. I said, number one, we know the truth now. You know, what you're really asking, but you have to dig. You know, you have to dig, study, and you have to research all of the various aspects of the assassination. So what you're really asking is, will there come a time when there'll be a big national press conference and some federal official will get up and go, okay, here's what really happened. No, that ain't going to happen. Why? Because, don't you think about it, Tom, if the government was ever to acknowledge that there was a coup in 1963, a palace revolt, and that Johnson took over through a violent act of which he was cognizant, if not a part of, and an accessory to, then that means that every administration since Lyndon Johnson has been illegitimate. And can you imagine the heyday the lawyers would have in trying to overturn every law, every regulation, every executive order since 1963, okay? It would be chaos. So They will never, never admit to what actually happened in the coup of 1963. But to sum it all up, John J. McCloy, a very powerful banker and the mentor to Allen Dulles, who was fired as director of the CIA, and both those men sat on the Warren Commission. Well, McCloy, in one of the transcripts of the Warren Commission, stated it was of the paramount importance that we show transcripts of the Warren Commission, stated it was of the paramount importance that we showed the world that America is not just

0: in Dallas, there was so much to be gained by not just the, you know, a Democrat like LBJ, but also Republican future presidents. So it just seems very eerie. I mean, it's beyond coincidence.
1: Absolutely, and it's counterintuitive based on the mass media that constantly keeps us on this Democrat, Republican, conservative, liberal paradigm. Okay, and yet, if you really study it, you find that they're both controlled by the same moneyed elite. Okay,
0: but the point that's come to me on this is like here's Bush, director of the CIA, eventually, you know, before he becomes president later on, vice president and president, and you have Ford, who becomes a vice president and a president. And he was on the Warren Commission. You know, and there's no way that they're going to bring the truth out in all this.
1: No, uh-uh.
0: I mean,
1: that's
0: it's almost
1: why after 50 years
0: to be successors.
1: Right. That's why we're finally beginning to get a little truth out right now, since both Lady Bird and Johnson are dead, Hoover's dead, and Nixon's dead. You know, most of them, George Herbert Walker, though, still going, and so is his sons. And so, you know, the families and the organizations and the companies, they're still going. This is why there's such a you wouldn't believe what's happening in Dallas. They, you know, for 50 years, the various Kennedy assassination conferences have tried to get a permit to hold a memorial service in Dealey Plaza, and the city always told them, you don't need that, it's a public park, just go do what you're going to do. And for at least 40 years, they've always had a moment of silence and a very solemn and decent type memorial. This year, on the 50th anniversary, city fathers, realizing that the national and international media are probably going to descend on Dallas, all of a sudden they said, we've got a permit to close off Dealey Plaza for the week for a couple hundred dollars and nobody can come in, and they're issuing tickets to people who apply to a website which somehow does not seem to accept anyone who indicates they're for conspiracy. And then before you can get your ticket, you have to be vetted by the Dallas Police Department. So they're taking these draconian steps to make sure there's nobody around in Dallas next weekend who might argue with the official Oswald did it by himself theory.
0: Well, I heard there may be mass protestations from various authors and groups and organizers.
1: Well, if there are, it's because the city fathers brought it on themselves. All they had to do was just let everybody do whatever they're going to do, and then they can see to it that what usually happens is the corporate mass media declines to cover any of that stuff. It's like it didn't happen. So they could have done that and just not reported on it, and it would have just kind of happened, gone away. Nobody would think about it, and I think they've shot themselves in the foot by turning it into a cause celebre.
0: What about Oliver Stone? Is he planning on anything? Is it relates to the movie efforts that you consulted with him on?
1: Not that I'm aware of. I noticed that he's been on several panels and has been at some universities. I think he did his best with the film JFK. And as he told me early on, he said, now I'm making a movie. I'm not making a documentary. And as a result, see, that opened him to some criticism because he did make some composite characters and he did compress some time. But Tom, I'm here to tell you that considering that it was a movie and that these things steps to dramatize the story were made for a movie, that movie JFK is the closest to the truth of the Kennedy assassination that the public has been given.
0: It was an excellent film. It was so well done, and I was so glad that you participated so heavily with him on that.
1: Right, but it didn't shield him from being attacked months before it even aired.
0: They always try to discredit you beforehand, and they're continuing to do so, but the younger generations, they love that movie, and they related to that movie.
1: Exactly, and let me tell you something. He didn't, he used two books there, Jim Garrison's book on the Trail of the Assassin, and of course that was to get Jim Garrison's story of his trial and prosecution there in New Orleans. But then he needed also the facts concerning the actual assassination of Dealey Plaza, and that's when he used my book, Crossfire, the Plot That Killed Kennedy. So I had my deal. I got my money. I was fully prepared to repudiate that movie if I thought he wasn't coming to the same conclusions or had somehow manipulated the evidence. But let me tell you, Tom, he didn't just use the information in my book. He had his own research staff headed by a very sharp lady named Jane Rasconi, and they actually backtracked on my book, and they re-interviewed some of the people I knew.

0: same view. They looked at the same documentation I'd looked at, and they came to the same conclusion because it's just there.
1: It's horrifying even to think about it 50 years later, you know, and it just... Just imagine how different this country could have been if just some of those changes had been implemented.
0: Exactly.
1: And maybe some of the presidents that we had following him would not have been the presidents. And we just don't know what America could have and should have been if he had lived longer, and how we would have felt as a nation if we didn't have this public execution. It's just amazing to me that politicians today, the media at large, are still trying to conceal the evidence, still trying to cover up, because they cannot, divorce themselves from this, you know, this single bullet, single individual scheme or scam that has been perpetrated all these years.
0: Yeah. Well, having been in the print media, and in fact, actually other electronic too, for 50 years almost, I think the fundamental thing was that too many people in the media feel like that it is their duty to be gatekeepers for the status quo, and therefore they always want to support and propagate the status quo. Well, when Johnson became president and all these seceding presidents, as you're talking about, even though it was illegitimate and based on an illegal murderous act, they nevertheless became the status quo. And too much of the media was just ingrained with the idea that they had to protect and defend and propagate the status quo.
1: Well, in the late 70s, we had congressional hearings, and I know you're more up to date on what the results of those were, but they pointed some fingers. And they had question marks, didn't they?
0: Oh, absolutely. Finally, the House Select Committee on Assassinations back in the late 70s, early 80s, got underway, and they, based on scientific evidence, concluded there was at least one shot from the grassy knoll. So there were at least two people shooting at Kennedy, but they said, we're out of time and we're out of money. And we are urging the Justice Department to continue this investigation. Well, the Justice Department did no such thing. In fact, all they did was convene a panel of the National Science Foundation, handpicked a few guys, trusted friends, to get on there and dispute the scientific acoustical studies of the House Committee.
1: Yeah, so this is our United States Congress even saying that they were doubtful, and they thought that not all the evidence had surfaced or was shared. And so this is not just fear of conspiracism. I mean, this is, you know, our United States Congress folks at the time said that something wasn't quite right here.
0: Exactly. And in fact, you know, to kind of wind all this up, I think I can already hear people saying, oh, so what? What does it matter what happened to Kennedy? Well, let me tell you something. We cannot continue to hold our heads up and say that we are a free and democratic country if we don't even understand what happened to our national leadership 50 years ago. And if we don't understand that, then how can we possibly know what's really happening to us today?
1: Well, Crossfire, the Plot That Killed Kennedy, I would highly recommend anyone. I haven't seen the revised version, when was the last revision on this book, Jeff?
0: It just came out within the past month.
1: Oh, wow.
0: I mean, it's fresh out.
1: Okay.
0: And it's got some great stuff in there, including, and not only am I propagating some ideas, but then I'm closing off some others. You know, a theory is floating around for years now that the driver turned and shot Kennedy. Well, that didn't happen. And I published a frame 314 from the Zapruder film that clearly shows that the driver, although he was looking back at Kennedy, had both hands on the steering wheel, and that what appears to be a gun in some bad copies of the film.
1: Yeah, really degraded copy. I agree.
0: Really degraded copy is actually just a light reflecting off of the head of Agent Cullerman.
1: But you do believe that maybe the hit squads in general probably were CIA? You think that those in the grassy knoll and the triangulation was more CIA trained, or am I not including some others?
0: That's another thing, Tom. In the new version of Crossfire, you're going to learn about another person who was a military sniper who has confessed to being the grassy knoll gunman who you've never even heard of. His name is John Christie. And so I think, just personally, I think what went on there is I think they sent some hit teams from the Mafia. They sent a hit team from the anti-Castro Cubans, the CIA people. I think they were all calling all
1: over. So they were all represented to make sure this got done and that they all were in agreement. That's where the consensus comes in.
0: And that none of the other organizations could finger them, you know, because they all had their hand in it. And
1: it's running out on them.
0: Yeah, exactly. And I think the whole idea, in fact, the cover-up in the Kennedy assassination has never been a classic cover-up in the sense of lack of information. It's been quite the opposite. Obfuscation, charge and countercharge, claim and counterclaim. Somebody admits to that, somebody else admits to this. I met a CIA operative who said he had been offered money by the Johnson's people to participate in the assassination, but that he turned it down. But he said he knew other people, and they probably accepted it. And he said there was more than one team in Dealey Plaza, and he said, in fact, he told me that some people had actually collected money for doing the job, but they didn't do it. Somebody else did it. Well, I say the idea is simply to confuse the issue so much mm-hmm. that even people involved, they might come forward and tell you what they knew about it, such as Chauncey Holt, who was a counterfeiter, who said he mm-hmm. was ordered to make up some bogus Secret Service identification that he delivered that to Dallas. And of course, then there are stories that appear in the Dallas papers a few years later about people, including Dallas police officers, who encountered men with Secret Service identification in Dealey Plaza, and yet officially there were no Secret Service agents in Dealey Plaza, and nobody's investigated to find out who these people were.
1: Mind-boggling is statistically, you know, astronomically, the possibilities, even the probabilities of so many people having an early demise, meaning very lesser longevity, namely the witnesses. What do you know about that as to how many witnesses seemingly were exterminated, or they had untimely deaths, or their lifespan was much more limited? If you were to go to actuarial tables, it's impossible.
0: Well, yes, there were, I call them convenient deaths, okay, because they were convenient to anyone who did not want the truth of the assassination out. But let me tell you a new wrinkle that, again, would testify to Oswald's innocence was Geraldine Reed. Now, the Warren Commission found another Reed, Dolores Reed, who worked at the depository, and they questioned her, and you'll find her listed in the Warren Commission, but you won't find Geraldine Reed, even though, according to her, she was flown to Washington, thoroughly interrogated, but the Warren Commission just totally ignored her, suppressed her, and told her to keep quiet. And she did for the rest of her life. But she told her story and said after she died that you could go ahead and bring it out. Well, she passed away several years ago, and her story is now available. She said she was on the second floor, across from the second floor lunchroom, and had been left behind to guard everything, watch the telephones, watch the cash drawer and everything, while everybody else went out to watch the motorcade. And she said just a few minutes, a minute or so before the shooting, Lee Harvey Oswald came into her office and asked for change for the coat machine in the lunchroom across the hall. And she got made change for a dollar bill from him and saw him go across to the lunchroom. And said while he was in her office, they heard the shots, and that they both looked at each other and like, what was that? And they didn't know what that was. And then Oswald walked out and goes across the hall to the lunchroom, and less than 30, 40 seconds later, policeman Marion Baker and Truly, and all this is recorded by the Warren Commission, came running in, ran up to the second floor lunchroom, and encountered Oswald standing there, calm, cool, and collected, drinking a Coke. Okay? So here is someone who could have... Exactly. And she is told, here is someone who could exonerate Oswald in the crime, and she's told to keep quiet or she could get killed. And she went into hiding. And she's not the only one.
1: Mind-boggling.
0: Right.
1: Totally
0: Warren baffling. Reynolds. Warren Reynolds owned a used car lot there, or worked at one near the Tippit shooting scene, and saw the gunman who shot Tippit go run by, and they took him down to the police station and showed him a lineup that included Lee Harvey Oswald, and he could not identify him as the man he saw run past him. But then, a few weeks later, as he got off work, he was shot in the head. But he survived. And after that, guess what? He suddenly could identify Oswald.
1: Are there any publications besides the alternative community paper, the Dallas Observer, that does any stories of note that are trying to actually get to the truth in this matter, in this case?
0: No, not actually. In fact, this really bothers me. Just recently, I was on a travel Channel documentary, and they did something that I thought was quite intriguing. You see, there was a railroad worker, Lee Bowers, who worked as a dispatcher for the railroad in a tower that was in the behind the parking lot behind the picket fence on the grassy knoll. And he was testifying to the Warren Commission. He said he saw these cars with foreign license plates and people talking on radios driving around in that yard just in minutes before the assassination. And then he said at that time the motorcade came by, and he couldn't really see the motorcade because it drops below street level there. But he said there were some people standing behind the picket fence, okay, and that something caught his attention. Now, you would think right then the next question would be, well, what was it? But no, the Warren Commission attorney takes him off into some other area, okay, but later in a filmed interview, he finally was asked what it was, and he said that there was a flash or a puff of smoke that caused his attention. Well, now, Senator Yarborough, Nellie Connolly, and others in the motorcade said they saw smoke drifting off the grassy knoll and could even smell gunpowder. But through the years, the debunkers have always argued that modern rifles don't smoke. Well, what the Travel Channel did was myself and a former CIA sniper went up in that tower, and we had another fellow with a rifle who stood behind the picket fence over where Bauer said he saw people, and he fired a rifle 4 or 5 times. And I want to tell you, Tom, every time he fired, there was a very observable puff of white smoke going on. They had it all. But this type of hands-on demonstration, you know, that should have been done 50 years ago.
1: Absolutely.
0: Same thing when they first got a hold of the rifle. Do you realize that, to the best of my knowledge, and I've looked through just about every documentation there is, there was no attempt to try to see if that rifle had been recently fired.
1: Mm.
0: That doesn't make any sense.
1: So E. Howard Hunt is the only one so far that's been somewhat identified as possibly being one of the shooters?
0: No, there's also Charles Harrelson, a convicted hitman, and the father of actor Woody Harrelson.
1: Right. Wow.
0: And he was captured in photographs under arrest being marched through Dealey Plaza.
1: Now, I believe it was the offspring, I believe it may have been the son of E. Howard Hunt, that after he passed on, I guess there was some kind of deathbed
0: confession. Yeah.
1: Confession. How truthful do you think that was, or how?
0: Well, I couldn't tell you how truthful it is. All I know is I have interviewed St. John Hunt, and he said that his father finally fessed up and gave him the chain of command for the thing, which included Cord Meyer of the CIA, and of course. Headed by Lyndon Johnson.
1: Wasn't there someone that worked within or infiltrated the Dallas Police Department, and there was a list of all the names, and apparently I remember being on Larry King, the guy, it was like the son or daughter of this guy that they thought was just an outstanding police officer, but he was apparently tied to the military.
0: Oh, I think you're talking about Roscoe White.
1: May have been. And that was a fascinating story several years
0: ago. Yes, and see, that one, okay, right now, the big thing they're pushing now is that the Secret Service agent Hickey in the follow-up security car pulled out an AR-15 and was going to return fire to Oswald, but he slipped and his gun accidentally went off, and he accidentally shot Kennedy in the back of the head, which is, you know, just absolutely patently ridiculous, because there were all kind of people standing right there, and not one of them ever said anything like that. And yet that's getting all this national play. But now Roscoe White left behind a diary in which he details how he was the grass no gunman and had been planted within the Dallas Police Department as cover, and then he was killed in kind of a suspicious flash fire in a Dallas plant where he was working, and his son, of course, has come forward and tried to tell about all that, and that briefly hit the national news back in the early 90s, and then just went away. You don't hear about that anymore. So
1: no.
0: What I have found is that the stories that the national media play up are generally bogus, and the stories that they ignore and you don't hear about, those are the ones that might actually have something to them.
1: So you've covered all those in the revised edition? You know,
0: all of that's covered in there.
1: Theories that have come up over the years. Okay.
0: Yeah.
1: Now, with this being a barrage of television programs, documentaries, what do you recommend that you know that's slated for television that have some credibility that are worth our time to watch?
0: Well, I hate to say it, but I'm not sure that I would advocate anything that's on national television. It's just too much under control, and they are either willingly or unwittingly too much supportive of the status quo. I would say go on the internet.
1: I guess if you see an interview with someone like a Jim Mars or a Robert Groden or someone that...
0: Oh, yeah, there's good interviews.
1: Really, it's the majority view now, not the alternative view, because if somewhere between 80 and 90% when they do the surveys say that they don't believe the official version.
0: Well, and they never did. There were polls taken in 1964 and showed that at least half the population disbelieved the Warren Commission conclusion, even fresh, even right after the thing happened. In fact, I go even further and tell you that I was here in the Dallas-Fort Worth area that weekend and at that time, and I want to tell you, I personally heard many people whispering and saying, you know, Lyndon Johnson has a hand in this, because they knew what kind of person he was.
1: Well, Jim, I want to thank you so much for joining us. We'll have to have you back on this forum, Tom Donahue Reports, TSL Talks. You're the distinguished, the renowned author of Crossfire, The Plot That Killed Kennedy, revised, also The Trillion-Dollar Conspiracy, Ruled by Secrecy, and many, many other books. Why don't you give out your specific information as it pertains to people being able to purchase the books or view the videos or anything else you want to promote or recommend, or any national programs that you might be scheduled for on the 50th anniversary?
0: Okay, well, I am committed to the Lancer JFK Conference in Dallas next week, so I'll be speaking there. Of course, my books, they are available from my website, jimmars.com, and that's Mars with two R's, JIMMARRS.com, and of course, you can get them from Amazon or any major bookstore.
1: Jim, thanks so much for all your great efforts over the years.
0: Yeah, there's all kinds of things going on, and frankly, I don't want to wait 50 years to finally get a receptive audience that will hear that 9/11 was an inside job.
1: Jim, thanks so much, and God bless all your good efforts, and we'll talk soon. Jim Mars.
0: Thank you, Tom.
1: The author of Crossfire, The Plot That Killed Kennedy, and so many other books. Renowned author. Glad that we had him as our special guest today.

0: This is Robert Montgomery speaking. From the nation's capital has come a new epic of American courage and sacrifice. America's greatest adventure in polar exploration. This is a tale of men and of their willingness to endure hardship and risk life above and beyond the call of duty in the service of country and humanity. For brevity, the sequence of events has occasionally been rearranged. The President's Cabinet approved the expedition. As Secretary of the Navy, James V. Forrestal explains the reasons for the enterprise.
1: There is only one untouched reservoir of raw materials left in the world, and that's in the region known as Antarctica, an area larger than the combined area of the United States and Europe. The American government is sending a naval expedition to that region. The purpose is to train our Navy in polar operations, so that it may better perform its function of preserving the peace upon the seven seas of the world. Beyond that, the American government is seeking to do its share in the discovery and the release to the world of the unknown treasures of Antarctica in the interests of all mankind.
2: Sums up to this, gentlemen. The Secretary has approved our plans, confirming you, Admiral Byrd, as the officer in charge of the expedition, and you, Admiral Cruzan, as the task force commander. And we get everything we need. That makes Operation High Jump the greatest polar expedition in history.
3: Admiral, time is going to be our greatest handicap. By the time we get through this very difficult ice pack, the summer will have ended and the fall will have set in.
4: Never before has anyone attempted to take a fleet of thin-skinned steel ships through 300 miles or more of crushing ice pack.
2: I have great faith in your skill, courage, and determination. And now, gentlemen.
0: Admiral Nimitz reviews the operations plan. The expedition will comprise three groups: a central land plane group to explore the interior from Little America, and two seaplane groups, the eastern to map that half of the continental shoreline, and the western to map the opposite coast of Antarctica. After the original orders have been issued, 3 months of planning are needed to organize the giant venture.
5: This is Robert Taylor speaking. At the world's greatest naval base, Norfolk, Virginia, ships of the central and eastern groups are loading. The flagship, Mount Olympus, equipped with powerful radio and radar, will serve as the leader's voice of command. Admirals Byrd and Cruzan come aboard to check staff preparations, food, fuel, and clothing for 4,000. Byrd greets out the expedition. Not a few vessels, but a fleet. Officers and men, not hundreds, but thousands. And pilots by the score. The chief of staff, Captain Quackenbush, calls up the fleet's youngest recruits to meet the admirals, who name them Running Jump and High Jump. The pups are unimpressed by rank.
0: Running Jump, New Hampshire, where sailors are learning the art of navigating dog sleds. Everything happens to sailors. But soon they come to understand and to love the Huskies. They watch their dogs carefully to see that they have enough to drink and enough to eat, and always at the right time. Dog watch blue jackets practice the patient care that will keep the dogs in prime form. Not only food, daily attention to their eyes so that they may not suffer the dreaded Arctic snow blindness. And the inevitable vitamin pills that even dogs can't escape these days of ABCD health. The boys learn all the tricks. Tickling of the throat and a pat on the nose gets the pills down. The dog sleds are the small boats of the Antarctic. Each carries 600 pounds with 10 dogs hauling. Each dog's harness is tailor-made, carefully fitted to avoid the chafing that has been fatal to many a sled dog at below zero temperatures. The Husky's paws are equally important. There are canine snowshoes, precisely notched for the pulling claws. In cut-down auto chassis, the sailor drivers finish training. Huskies so often have meant life itself to Admiral Byrd that he calls them his Antarctic Life Insurance Company.
5: From Norfolk, Admiral Cruzan sails aboard the Mount Olympus. His crews are a cross-section of the country's manhood. Admiral Byrd will follow later in the carrier, Philippine Sea. The Coast Guard icebreaker, North Wind, powerful plow horse of the expedition, backs out. The seaplane tender, Pine Island, is first to stand out to sea. Steaming south via the Panama Canal, the fleet must cover 12,000 miles to reach Antarctica. At the 100th meridian west, the groups are to separate and the central group proceed to a rendezvous point at Scott Island.
6: This is Van Heflin speaking. Sailing day at San Diego finds the Western Group helicopters practicing final pinpoint landings on the newly installed helicopter flight deck of the seaplane tender Currituck. They are to serve as eyes of the fleet when it buffets through the pack ice, and when need be, to go on rescue missions. For exploration, three Martin Mariners called PBMs with a flight range of 3,000 miles are spotted aboard the Currituck. Ships of the Western Group will proceed 10,000 miles south to the Balleny Islands, 860 miles to the west of Little America.
5: Aboard the Mount Olympus, now heading south in the Pacific, Admiral Cruzan gives a traditional command, and up goes a strange flag. The Jolly Roger, signifying the crossing of the equator and authorizing the ancient shenanigans of the sea, whereby all landlubbers are painfully presented at King Neptune's court. The veteran shellbacks copperplate the polywog's interiors with a mixture of cylinder oil and chewing tobacco. Next, the polywogs must kiss the bosun's belly, the only kiss they'll have for many a long month. They wind up with a dunking and a final whacking to warm them up, officers and men alike. Wearing the whiskers of Neptunus caninus, Ricky, the veteran husky, presides as the pups become doggy shellbacks. The oncoming shadow of the Antarctic intensifies preparations. Bamboo is split for trail marker sticks. These, topped with flags, will form lifelines to guard the men against losing the trail in blinding blizzards. Small details, but vitally important in the wilderness of ice. The dogs are inoculated against infection. Now the serious business of the sea takes over. Danger menaces the fleet oiler, Cacapon. She must fuel the fleet now to lighten her cargo of 4 million gallons of oil. If storms strike her, plates may warp, rivets shear, and her back may be broken. And ahead are the dreaded roaring 40s. Deck parties run with hauling lines, bringing over the Cacapon's captain for a conference. Ships are still on course, forging ahead. But the Cacapon's salty skipper smells storm coming. Few ships travel this lonely ocean, so there are no weather reports. We've got to finish this job fast, he roars, or we'll be caught in a stiff blow. And blow she does.

Aboard the seaplane tenders, rolling decks imperil the big seaplanes. She rolls deeper. A sudden lurch. The Navy cameraman taking these pictures is thrown, his leg broken. He swings his camera, catches the nose of one plane smashed in. Swings aft, spots another plane overboard, sinking in the wake. Lost.

0: There's no loss of life. But below, in sick bay, the surgeons are busy with the injured. Today, with Navy's modern science, an injured seaman is soon up and about.
1: We go back now to Norfolk, and sailing day for Admiral Byrd. Six DC-3s, called R-4Ds by the Navy, make the longest taxi run in Navy Yard history, each with crewmen riding the tips of their 98-foot wings. Poles and buildings have been removed to clear their way to the 30,000-ton carrier, Philippine Sea. Admiral Byrd will sail the carrier close to the edge of the pack ice, then fly his six 30,000-pound land planes from her deck, 800 miles across the pack to Little America. A daring and dangerous plan. But precedent was made in 1942 by Jimmy Doolittle and his much smaller B-25s, Tokyo-bound from the carrier Hornet.
0: As the Philippine Sea sails on her 10,000-mile voyage, the advance group under Cruzan has voyaged far south. They sight their first icebergs just above the Antarctic Circle. Careful bearings are taken, for the hulls of these ships are no thicker than was the steel skin of the Titanic. The treacherous ice is the enemy now as then. But danger is the sailor's business. His delight is in preserving home traditions, the Christmas tree and Christmas dinner.

while, engines throb, taking the central group deeper into icebound seas. Now, by the far-seeing eye of radar, the bridge learns of land ahead. And flag communications passes the word to the fleet. Scott Island, dead ahead. All ships rendezvous. 600 critical miles of their 12,000-mile voyage still to go. The ice pack ahead has been the executioner of many gallant ships. Cruzen summons captains and executive officers for a staff conference. While the staff confers, a small landing boat sets off for Scott Island, named in honor of the heroic British explorer, Captain Robert Falcon Scott, who lost his life a generation ago trying to fight his way back from the South Pole.

In such surging seas, landing is impossible. The boat heads back for Mount Olympus with serious news. Cruzan must abandon his plan for a weather station here on this rugged submarine mountain. Time presses hard. With his operation officers, Cruzan transfers his flag from Mount Olympus to the Coast Guard icebreaker, North Wind, for she must take the lead, cut the channels. Admiral Cruzan's battle now begins. Through 600 miles of peril, the Admiral must bring his ships to the open Ross Sea, and thus to the Bay of Whales and Little America. Cruzan signals, "Follow me," and sets a careful course past icebergs. There she blows, sings the lookout. There she breaches close aboard. These huge whales measure up to 80 feet long, and each yields oil worth more than $2,000. The radar watch informs the bridge they have picked up a big ship, a Norwegian whaler, with her killer craft in close company. The Norsemen report the heaviest ice pack in 40 years. This year, they tell the Americans they're staying to the north of the ice. The Norwegian captain urges, exercise extreme caution. The American fleet proceeds. Here is the most treacherous navigation in all the seven seas, with every floe, every berg, a potential killer of ships. 7/8 of a berg lies underwater. Its jutting ice foot can slice into a ship like a can opener into a can. Ahead, the sky shows white streaks, the telltale ice blink, the warning reflection in the sky of the great pack. The ships meet their first tabular, the tabletop berg found only in the Antarctic. These tabulars are huge chips from the great ice barrier. They measure as long as 40 miles and are counted not in acres, but in square miles. The ships must follow a twisting, turning sea alley, cleared by the icebreaker. The submarine, Senate, brings up the rear. New formed ice, known from its shape as lily pad ice, offers no trouble. It is the bergy bits and the bergs themselves that form the hazard for the submarine. A little Adélie Penguin comes aboard as pilot, rides the deck for two solid days. Navy cameramen find new subjects. A group of emperor penguins feeding in the lead. Lookout spot a flock of snow petrels, those hardiest of birds. Admiral Cruzan orders reconnaissance by helicopter and himself boards the plane as observer. For the first time, the helicopter serves as the eyes of the fleet to scout out a way through the ice.

Somewhere to the south, Cruzan hopes to locate better going, perhaps a lead heading toward Little America. Beyond the brash ice, at first he can spot only isolated lakes. At last, he sees his lead. Reconnaissance by helicopter has paid off. And just in time, for the helicopter's gas is running low. The long practice hours of pinpoint landing have not been wasted. The Admiral is safely back aboard. Cruzan changes course to head the fleet toward his lead. No open roadstead here, no channel markers. The turn is difficult for the big ships. Now to the men of the fleet comes one of nature's weirdest pictures, the Antarctic twilight. Eerie greens and pastel blues. Men who look grow silent, but long remember. Nor will they forget the dawns and the seals

Voyage through the pack was to have taken 3 or 4 days, but a week has passed, and the task force has made only 100 of the 600 miles across the pack. An emergency radio to the north wind summons instant help. The submarine, Senate, is caught. The jaws of two ponderous pressure flows have closed in, locking her in a white vise. The submarine is in acute danger of being sunk. All hands realize now that the Senate may never get through. Cruising signals, resume course.

0: Meanwhile, the eastern group has steamed to Peter the First Island, 1,250 miles northeast of the main base to be established at Little America. The eastern group's seaplane tender, Pine Island, sends a helicopter to scout the rugged coast. Hope is fulfilled when she relocates Scott's 37-year-old camp. This was the base for the ill-fated Britain's expeditions at the turn of the century. While the helicopter waits, the Americans look over the hut, finding only an abandoned sled. But back at the Pine Island, the helicopter meets trouble. Her rotors, heavy with ice, fail. She crashes only a few feet from the safety of the landing deck. Within seconds, the Pine Island's crash boat reaches the sinking helicopter. The rescue crewmen, drilled for just such an emergency, yank Captain Dufek and his pilot safely aboard.
1: Back at the Central Group, danger increases for the submarine. Crushing ice is now riding up over her decks. She is solidly frozen in. The Senate's situation is desperate. Clearly, she cannot undergo further risks. There are 85 men aboard. The ice locking her in is a solid pressure field spotted with bergs. She must be taken back. The North Wind cannot get the fleet through if constantly halted to rescue the submarine.

0: The Coast Guard icebreaker, North Wind, with Admiral Cruzan in operational command, leaves the ships to await her return from the 400-mile round trip, towing the battered submarine, the Senate, north to the safety of the open sea.
1: 1,200 miles to the west, 10 men set out from the western wing of the expedition on a hunt. For one of the seaplane tender Currituck's missions is to bring back specimens for the Federal Fish and Wildlife Commission. The marine marksmen storm the ice floes. These seals are armed with tiger-like jaws, easily capable of mangling a man's arm or leg. The men risk the slashing jaws of the master bull himself. He's no calf, he fights to kill. Once secured, he finds out for the first time in his life what it's like to be petted. That's not so bad. They total up their catch for the scientists back in Washington. 6 leopards and 1 rare Ross seal. The first Antarctic seal ever to fly through the air with the greatest of ease in a cargo net.
0: 3 days later, disaster presses close to the ships of the Central Group, helpless without the icebreaker. Their 2,000 men are marooned in a frozen sea. Below the water lines, damage control crews labor in icy water to shore up the inward bulging plates. The lives of all hands are at stake. The radio flashes an SOS to Cruzan, 200 miles to the north. Quickly, he orders the submarine to go on by herself to Scott Island and there operate as a weather reporting station. And now begins a race against time well worthy of high place in the traditions of the United States Coast Guard.

Cruisin' receives black news from the flagship, Mount Olympus. Already five frames forward stove in, more weakening. Only the north wind can bring salvation to the 2,000 men of the stricken fleet. Dr. Seipel, Army ice veteran, volunteers to test the flows. If the ships must be abandoned, will the ice support the survivors? Cruisin' awaits Dr. Seipel's verdict. Seipel reports the ice cannot be trusted.

With only 2 miles to go, the icebreaker is hemmed in by ice 20 feet above water, 50 feet below, in an area as great as 100 acres. Hopelessly gripped by the ice, the cargo ship Merrick is now in grave peril.

From the icebreaker, the fleet is now in sight over the pressure ridges. The desperate struggle of the north wind to reach them seems hopeless at times. The icebreaker counts her gain by yards now. Captain Thomas dares passages that normally he would avoid. It's the critical last round, a straight-out slugging match.

0: north wind reaches the nearest ship, the Yancey. The Coast Guard icebreaker, North Wind, commands the only power operating in the whole frozen fleet. The Yancey and her 500 men are safe. Next, the Merrick, heavy in the water with a hole in her bow below the waterline. The North Wind reaches the flagship, Mount Olympus, cuts her free. The fleet has survived. 2,000 weary American sailors are safe. Beyond the great ice whirlpool that held them fast, they steam through the southern edge of the pack, through to the open waters of the Ross Sea, and little America dead ahead.
1: Word of the deliverance of Admiral Cruzan's men reaches Admiral Byrd aboard the carrier, Philippine Sea, as she passes through the Panama Canal, Pacific bound. Officers watch sharply. The glove-tight fit of the 750-foot hull...
0: All roads lead to the bay, the last trip down. The last long trek through the snow for the big Go Devil sledges, loaded with men and equipment. The excitement that always comes with sailing infects all hands, including the dogs. They sniff something important is in the wind. With normal quarters for 75, the icebreaker must jam aboard the additional 197 men of the base body until, after the voyage north, she can transfer personnel to the big ships awaiting her at Scott Island. Byrd is among the last aboard. He can now report to Admiral Nimitz, Operation High Jump completed. Our men have achieved accomplishments unparalleled in the history of discovery. Our central group has flown far beyond the South Pole, mapped 1/3 million square miles never before seen by man.
1: Our eastern group mapped 3,000 miles of Phantom Coast and charted 40,000 square miles of coastal ocean areas hitherto unknown.
2: Our western group, flying hundreds of air hours, mapped the 4,000-mile Sunset Coast, made the amazing discovery of warm land in Antarctica.
0: In all, the expedition explored more than 1.5 million square miles. Our scientists, by use of the radar magnetic detector, have pinpointed fabulous treasures and resources of great significance for all mankind. The men who did the job, Navy, Army, Air Corps, Marine Corps, Coast Guard, and scientists, are going tired men. The rear guard of Admiral Byrd's intrepid 4,000, veterans of the Antarctic, trained to combat the sub-zero enemy of the polar continent. They're going home to their mothers, sweethearts, wives, children. Home, strong in the knowledge that they have met the Antarctic's heaviest battalions and conquered. This is to be their lifelong reward, this knowledge and the Navy's highest commendation. Well done.

0: the high desert, the great American Southwest. This is Midnight in the Desert, and I'm Art Bell. Good evening, everybody. It is my pleasure to be here. This is Midnight in the Desert. We have but two rules for the program. No bad language, and only one call per show. Beyond that, we have no rules. We have some thank yous, always Telos for the great sound, and oh, by the way, it is great. I want to read this from Tom. I know it'll sound like it's an ad. I guess it is, sort of, right? From Tom on the wormhole. Art, the earbuds are so good from the Seat Crane Company that I can hear you snort when you laugh.
1: Really?
0: You mean like... that? I got a premium wood ones, he says. I highly recommend. They fit well and love me. Thanks for the excellent advice. Regards, Tom in Reno with an H. I guess it's Rhino. Anyway, Telos for the great sound. Thank you. Keith Rowland, my webmaster I've found out of 20 years now. My producer, Heather Wade. All of you out there, the Bell Gab website, great bunch of vaguely lovable, grumpy, interesting people. A site called People Who Love Art Bell, midnightindesert.com, the Bell Gab web, I said that, the stream guys who get it to you, lv.net, and they get it to the stream guys, and then, of course, our commercial guy. If you want to run a commercial, you'd be well served since we have so few. Contact Peter Eberhardt. You can find him at artbell.com. All right. Just a couple things to note. One, China rattled entire global financial markets by announcing they are devaluing their currency. Now, do you know what that means? And that means that things from China are going to get cheaper. They're trying to stimulate their economy. It declined by 1.9%. That's big. That really is big, folks. The biggest drop in a decade. And so things from China will get cheap, but it's not necessarily good for us. The Donald made a big deal of that, and he's right about that. A young Mississippi couple who are charged with attempting to join the Islamic State were held without bail Tuesday, so two more want to go over there and fight. Why, I don't know. Why Americans are doing that, I don't know. A random encounter leads to astonishing discoveries. This is pretty amazing. Between two men who, get this, they didn't know each other, but they had still managed to lead the same life with wives and children, all of the same name. They had the same cars, the same vacation spot, which is, by the way, where they met each other. Psychologist Chris McKay says, in his years spent as a therapist, he's begun to understand something about synchronicity. I mean, what are the odds of that, right? Two lives identically led. Just less than 0.1% difference between them. Actually, no difference at all. It would just be too weird. It's like I would go on vacation, meet another guy who looks like me, meet his wife named Erin, and his daughter named Asia, and we're driving identical cars, color, everything. That is just simply too weird. That was from anomalous.com, and what a good website that is. All right, I'm going to read this, and then I'll break. Now, I don't want a response to this tonight. Maybe we'll do it Friday. It's going to open the doors of whatever. I don't know what it's going to open. Have you noticed there is, this is all over the Internet, so I just simply can't and won't ignore it. Have you noticed there's a tremendous amount of Internet buzz about the month of September 2015? Never before have I seen so much speculation about what would happen in one particular month. Some people believe that we're going to see an economic collapse next month. Others believe there's going to be some sort of historic natural disaster. Others convinced Judgment Day is coming. So right now, large numbers of Americans are apparently stocking up on emergency food and supplies like crazy. I'm beginning to get a little concerned about the period myself. Several weeks ago, I did express a belief that chaos will begin once the summer ends. These are the last days of normal life in America, people are saying. Just about everything that we currently take for granted is about to be shaken. It seems a lot of people lately are having a gut feeling that something really, really big is about to unfold, but nobody knows exactly what it is. Maybe people are feeling this way because of the events that, you know, are taking place around them now. Signs in the heavens, military stockpiling, politically disturbing events. There does appear to be a confluence of activity in both the political and spiritual realms culminating in 2015, causing people's alarms to go off. So this is all over the internet. I'm not going to talk about it. In fact, I refuse to talk about it now, but we may talk about it Friday. It will open the gates of whatever. All right, coming up in a moment, Seth Shostak. Seth developed an interest in extraterrestrial life at the tender age of 10 when he first picked up a book about the solar system, The Innocent Beginning eventually led to a degree in

0: especially the punctuation parts. Seth, well, no, wait, there is more. I forgot. Seth will also update us on all the signals thus far received from all the life forms out there. All right? He will update us on the aliens that SETI has had examined, how they now have 37 different alien languages that they've interpreted, and, of course, all of the technical advances that have been derived thus far from the technical information taken from these aliens. Hello, Seth.
1: Hello, Art. How are you?
0: I'm fine.
1: 37, huh? Well.
0: I'm sorry. I couldn't help myself.
1: That's okay. If we had those 37, I think my job security would be a little, well, better.
0: Actually, it'd be pretty shaky, wouldn't it? I mean, if we actually had 37 different aliens, the budget for looking for them might, dry up.
1: Well, that's true. You'd have to sort of switch your job description to studying as opposed to searching.
0: Mm-hmm.
1: I think you'd have to do that.
0: How long has it been since we talked?
1: Well, I don't really know. I think it's, maybe 3 years, 2-3 years, something like that.
0: Mm-hmm. At least that long, I would say. SETI, it goes on to say, the search for extraterrestrial intelligence is an exploratory science that seeks evidence of life in the universe by looking for some signature of its technology. And in a moment, when we get back, I will ask Seth exactly what kind of, it's very interesting, what kind of signatures they might be looking for. That would certainly be interesting, wouldn't it? From the high desert, the great American Southwest, midnight in the desert, rocking in the nighttime.

0: take a walk on the wild side of midnight. From the Kingdom of Nye, this is Midnight in the Desert with Art Bell. Please call the show at 1-952-225-5278. 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
1: You know, we may do something a little bit different tonight. By the way, I love this song, and it really gets my blood going. As we have Seth on, I'm going to dispense with some telephone number stuff right now. You've got the landline number, right? It's area code 952-225-5278. Once again, 952-225-5278. 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The way to do it, on your iPhone or your computer or whatever, just bring up Skype and put in MITD51, MITD51. If you're outside the U.S., MITD55, that's as in midnight in the desert, MITD55, and give us a call anytime. We may start taking calls during the show with Seth, sort of occasionally, you know, peppering it with calls, sort of just playing around with a different format. Welcome back, Seth.
2: Thanks, Art. I'm here. I'm awaiting those awaiting those calls.
1: Okay. You really want calls that fast?
2: Well, not right around. Right away. But I always find the calls the interesting part of the show because, to be honest, that's the part I haven't heard before.
1: You're right about that. Actually, there may be a few things tonight that you haven't heard before.
2: Okay.
1: So let's straighten something out. When you talk about signatures of technology, what kind of things are you actually looking for?
2: Well, there are several ways that you might, in fact, convince yourself that you'd found some evidence for something that's intelligent out there in the cosmos. One thing would be, you know, if they physically landed or you went there. I mean, that's straightforward. Happens every night on television, but we're not about to go anywhere. And undoubtedly, we'll get into the second possibility here tonight, whether they're visiting us. I don't think they are, but That's straightforward. The second thing you could do is maybe you could see something, you know, with a big telescope that would convince you that, you know, Bob, I don't know what that is, but it isn't natural. You know, some huge asteroid.

0: astro engineering project. Maybe there's some advanced society that's built something so big that we can see it with our telescopes. And the third way to do it, and the approach that we use here most often to the SETI Institute and other places that do this kind of research, is to try and pick up signals. And radio signals are what we usually look for, but you can also look for flashing lights in the sky. So that's the method of choice, I would say, to try and prove we have some cosmic company.
1: Back to the telescopes for a moment. We have a hard time resolving small things with big telescopes on Mars, right?
0: I don't know what you mean by small. If you don't have an orbiter that's actually at, for example, Mars, what you can see from the ground is pretty limited. And, big mountains, right, things like that are probably the smallest thing you can see. Fortunately, Mars is close enough that you can, put something in orbit around.
1: Okay, I made a poor choice. Pluto.
0: Well, Pluto. Well, Pluto, actually, we can see things on Pluto that are, the size of a football field, something like that. And that's pretty good, given the fact that the cameras that made those photos, which were aboard the New Horizons spacecraft, they had one shot. That spacecraft didn't land on Pluto, obviously, but it didn't even go into orbit around Pluto, which would give you, weeks, months, maybe years to make these photos. It just sailed right by. At a speed that, it was by the whole planet in a few minutes. It didn't take very long. So you get that one shot. It's sort of like you're in your car and you see something interesting there on the sidewalk as you're going down the street. You grab your camera and you take a couple of pictures and that's all you get. So it's really amazing that they've got these incredibly detailed photos of Pluto.
1: All right. It is. But telescopes don't see a whole lot, right?
0: Well, I suppose compared to, a visitor or a rover or something like that.
1: And if you're going to say they do, then I'm going out to Alpha Centauri.
0: Yes.
1: Closest star system, I think, right? Star?
0: Yes.
1: Okay. Anyway, telescopes are pretty limited in terms of detecting life, unless it was pretty close, relatively speaking. So you listen for the more likely thing, which would be radio signals. It's been years since we explored together, Seth. I don't know the current state of SETI, what telescopes you have available to you, what kind of computer power you're using, what frequencies you're listening on, that kind of thing.
0: Well, we are using an array of telescopes. It's called the Allen Telescope Array, and that's because the money to build it was largely given by Paul Allen. And Paul Allen was the co-founder of the Microsoft Corporation. Everybody knows about Bill Gates.
1: Well, right.
0: Paul Allen was his partner in the early years. And Paul Allen is interested in opportunities that, new developments in technology make possible, things that are interesting to do, but you never could do them before because you just couldn't build the technology. So he has funded this array of antennas. It's so far up to 42 antennas. That's what we have, 42 antennas.
1: 42.
0: The idea is to build many more, but that takes more money, and it's always difficult to get the money.
1: I would say 42 is pretty impressive.
0: Well, 42, yeah, but it's really designed to have hundreds. That's what you really want. And it turns out that by building hundreds of small antennas, you get kind of the performance, in fact, more than the performance, of one giant antenna for a lot less money. So that's the way to go these days. Anyhow, this array of antennas is up in the Cascade Mountains of California. It's about 300 miles north of San Francisco. We put it up there not because of the beautiful scenery, although the scenery is beautiful, and not because of the cuisine, because there is none, but because you got all these mountains and they kind of shield the antennas from all the radio static that you would get from the Bay Area here around San Francisco.
1: How big are they generally?
0: Well, each one of them, they're all identical. They're all about 6 meters. It's like 20 feet in diameter. If you put one of these antennas in your backyard, you'd probably provoke opposition from the neighbors. They'd probably want you to remove them as an eyesore. But
1: I have a 3.8 meter dish in my backyard now, and I'm getting static about that.
0: Are you? Yeah. Well.
1: Yeah. Well, not from neighbors. My wife walks out and goes, "Oh my God." So 42 telescopes. Now, again, a technical question. These are kind of in parallel in the sense that they turn simultaneously and focus on the same point in space, and is their gain then therefore collective?
0: Well, it is. They don't have to do that. It's not that they're kind of chained together and they all have to all point in the same direction. I don't know. It's sort of like a chorus line in a way. You know, they're all doing the same thing. They're all kicking at the same time, turning around, whatever, at the same time, but they don't have to. And the same with these antennas. They could be pointed individually, but the general scheme is indeed to have them work as a team.
1: Right.
0: They all point in the same direction, the sky, and they're spread out over about, I don't know, maybe 3,000 feet of landscape up there. The idea is, you know, you could build one giant antenna, and that would collect a lot of cosmic static just because it's big.
1: Arecibo.
0: Arecibo. But, you know, Arecibo's fixed in the ground. It's a big antenna down in Puerto Rico. It's 1,000 feet across. It's huge. But, you know, you can't turn it. You can't twist it. You can't build that kind of structure. It's too expensive. So you build a lot of, it's like taking Arecibo and hitting it with a hammer or something, break it up into, you know, dozens, maybe hundreds of small antennas, and then you can get very much the same performance with something you can afford to build.
1: Mm-hmm. So if you were to suddenly start getting some kind of signal, just an example, something weak, you could focus all of your antennas or as many as possible on that one source, have the collective gain hear it better.
0: Yes. In fact, that's the way we do the searching, too, actually. They're all looking at the same spot. So you decide, okay, we got these antennas. We got them for this week. What are we going to look at? And, you could just point them randomly at the sky. But normally speaking, you don't do that. You try to be a little more clever. And so we point them in the direction of star systems where we know there are planets. These days, that might actually not be such a terrific strategy anymore, because now we know planets are so commonplace, you really can't miss pointing at planets. But, you know, if you decide where you're going to point them, they all work together. They're looking at a few spots on the sky at once. And then you got this huge receiver that's listening to 30 million channels at once, trying to see if there's some channel in there, some frequency, some spot on the radio dial where you pick up a signal. And, you know, change the world.
1: 30 million channels at once.
0: Yeah.
1: That's incredible. That's really incredible. So the computer's come a long way, huh?
0: It has. Well, the computer, yeah, a lot of this is indeed, as you suggest, it's digital technology that makes all this possible. And there's actually an upside to that, the upside being something called Moore's Law, which, you know, sort of drives the industry around where I'm sitting, which is the Silicon Valley, as most listeners will know. You know, every couple of years, you got to replace your computer because, you know, the computers on the store shelves then are so much faster than the one that you had that you don't get any respect at parties when you tell them you got a
1: It's depressing.
0: 3-year-old laptop. Right. It's depressing. But it's good for the Silicon Valley. So they'll sell you a new laptop, a new computer, whatever it is. The same is true for SETI. Every couple of years, the equipment gets so much better that the search becomes faster. So I think that's what keeps me interested.
1: All right. Actually, not everybody knows about the WOW signal. Let's go over that incredible event that occurred to SETI. You had what you called the WOW signal, which is...
0: WOW signal. Yeah, we didn't pick it up, actually. In fact, it was before the SETI Institute, which is where I work, before the SETI Institute was actually founded. That came later. But this was a SETI experiment being run at Ohio State University, which is in Columbus, Ohio, I think.
1: Mm-hmm.
0: And they had a big antenna there that they'd been using for astronomy, radio astronomy. But it sort of outlived its usefulness, but it was still there and it was perfectly good antenna. So they said, okay, what we're going to do is just put the brakes on it. We're going to have it just park here, just aimed in one direction. You might think, well, that's not terribly interesting. But of course, the Earth does rotate. And so, you know, it's looking at one spot on the sky, but, you know, the sky kind of sweeps across it.
1: Sure.
0: as the Earth revolves. And so they just put I think it was like a 64 channel receiver. I don't know how many channels their receiver had. It wasn't 30 million. It was a small number. This was in 1977. And, it would just look for signals. And every morning, one of the astronomers, a guy by the name of Jerry Amon, actually, that was the guy's name, he would come in to the observing room. In those days, they print out the results on paper, for people who remember those big line printers that computers used to have. And he would just flip through the paper and look for a signal. And one day he came in, and there was a big signal, and he wrote WOW next to it. So that became known as the WOW signal. I mean, this is maybe the triumph of marketing over product, because, you know, all those other signals that were found, and there were many others that were found in those days, they didn't have such a nifty name, and they're not remembered. But the question is, was it ET?
1: Okay, what... Do you have a recording of the WOW signal?
0: No, there wasn't any recording. See, it was just a bunch of numbers printed out on this line printer. And you can go online. I mean, people who are interested should go online and just, you know,
1: What do you mean a bunch of numbers? Look, we all saw Jodie Foster sitting right there with those headphones on, and this boom, boom, boom started up, right?
0: Yeah, well, we did.
1: And you're telling me it's only a bunch of numbers, huh?
0: I don't want to disillusion you. You know, you're too young for me to disillusion you, but, you know, it was a movie.
1: Not okay? Young.
0: So, no. There were just like, 10, 12, 15 numbers that went from, something like 0, and then 1, 3, 5, 8, 12, and then they had some hexadecimal numbers because they, when they got beyond 9, they needed some other way to represent the number. But it's just a string of, maybe a dozen numbers. Yeah. But these numbers are a combination of actual, numbers like 0, 1, 2, 3, ordinal numbers. Then plus A, B, C, D, E, F. Now, if you program computers, that's hexadecimal. But it's just a way of representing numbers up to 16.
1: So in other words, these were meaningful.
0: They were just the intensity of the signal. That's all it was. It just went up and it came back down, and that's it. And if you listened to it, you wouldn't hear anything. You would just hear some static that went. That's it.
1: That's pretty cool, actually.
0: Yeah, well, that's kind of neat, but you can't dance to it. The thing is that telescope was programmed to automatically reobserve everything a minute later. So you sort of, check it out.
1: Yeah, but the Earth is turning.
0: It is. It is, but they offset the receiver in such a way that it would look at the same spot
1: in the sky.
0: So every spot on the sky got two tries, if you will, two opportunities to make the signal known. So this signal was found, but a minute later, it was not found. Hmm. So what was it? Well, maybe it was E.T., and, he was on the air for a minute, and then he took a break. I mean, it could be. Or maybe it was just interference, and then it went away. Could be. But you don't know. Nobody knows. So,
1: well, it had to be wow above everything else they were getting to be called the wow signal.
0: Yes. It was very strong.
1: Was it observed by more than one? Well, it wouldn't have been, no, because only that was pointed at it.
0: Yes. There have been attempts since that time. I mean, this is quite a while ago. This is almost 40 years ago now.
1: Right.
0: And there have been attempts. There's a gentleman in Chicago, Robert Gray is his name. And he has actually gone to radio telescopes around the world and gotten a little bit of time and, reobserved that spot on the sky where the wow signal came from with much better equipment, actually, and much more sensitivity and looking over much more of the radio dial, mm-hmm. and he's never seen it again. So, if you only see it once, you might be convinced, but nobody else is going to be convinced.
1: Got it. All right. This is that break where you can walk around, do what you want. Break. We've got news, a couple of spots, and we'll be right back.
2: I know you deceive me. Now here's a surprise.
3: Sniff our packets. Then, with a smile on your face, please call the show at 1-952-225-5278. That's 1-952-CALL-ART.
1: Love that. Actually, it sounds like an alien language, doesn't it? All right. My guest is a significant person, Dr. Seth Shostak. He is senior astronomer and director of the Center for SETI Research. And, That's quite a title. Seth, welcome back. Okay, I think welcome back. There you are. All right, Seth, a lot to talk about. So we had the wow signal, and then you had been working for, many, many years, right?
0: Well, yes. I mean, the wow signal...
1: Since?
0: 77, I believe, 1977. So that's a while ago.
1: Okay, since 77, have you had anything as impressive as the wow signal apparently was?
0: Well, at the time of the wow signal, the way you would do these experiments, and you point the antennas up in the sky, and you had to record the data. You didn't have the compute power back then to actually, analyze it kind of real time. So typically you would record things on computer tape, like in the old sci-fi films, on these big tape units there, spooling computer tape.
1: Yes, of course.
0: Well, they actually had that stuff. So, you'd record those things, and then you would take this tape back to wherever it was that, you actually worked. That might be far away from these antennas. It might be thousands of miles away. So you'd cart all these tapes back to your office. You'd play them on a computer there, and then you'd analyze things, and you'd find a signal. And you say, well, what's that? And it looks kind of interesting. But, of course, you can't just immediately check it out because it's long gone. So the chain, so in those days when you had that situation, there were lots and lots of signals that looked interesting. Mm-hmm. Okay. But today we have enough compute power that when you get a signal, you immediately check it out. And it turns out if you have that capability, then all those kind of intriguing, wow-like signals seem to have gone away. So that says to me that those guys were not real. They were just interference, and you didn't have the ability to identify it as interference at the time.
1: So then a person might almost say that since we've been listening, there probably has not been a signal indicating extraterrestrial intelligence received by radio.
0: I think that's a fair thing to say. I think it's a fair thing to say. In 1997, we did have a signal that looked really good. And it looked good for, I don't know, about a day. And I was at home. I just had dinner. And the boss calls me up at home and he says, I think you ought to get down here. And so I drove down to the Institute and found all my colleagues arrayed behind a phalanx of computer terminals, all watching the screens because they picked up a signal that looked good. Now, that was very interesting and very exciting for about, I don't know, 16 or 18 hours till we figured out it was a satellite. But for quite a while, that was maybe the longest time we went where we thought this could be it. Now,
1: it would be sure fun to hear what that 16 to 18 hours was as all of you listened to this incredible signal that you thought was coming from elsewhere. That's still actually a long time, 16 or 18 hours. That's a long time. You, of course, called the president, right?
0: Called the president of the local Rotary Club. No, I didn't call the president. I don't know the president's number, actually. But I was expecting somebody to call us. I have to say that, you know, because usually you hear, come on, guys, you know, if you found a signal, you know, the federal government will move right in. The men in black will show up and shut you down or something.
1: But, well, you know, that's right.
0: Yeah, didn't happen. Nobody was interested. I mean, you know, there were people who were interested. And by the time it was all over, the newspapers were calling because they knew about it by then. But the government never showed any interest.
1: If the signal had been a description of how to build a better bomb,
0: yeah,
1: they'd have been there. Trust
0: me. Well, maybe. I mean, who knows what the signal was? It was a signal. But, you know, we're just picking up what's called the carrier signal. That is to say, it's just a component of the signal that's there to carry the information. So it's not actually interesting to listen to you that somebody's on the air, and that's the first thing you want to do.
1: So you were hearing a carrier without modulation.
0: That's right.
1: So modulation
0: is... We weren't even hearing it. It was just numbers on a screen.
1: Okay. Modulation is the intelligence that would be included in the carrier.
0: Exactly. So it was a radio signal without any message, if you will.
1: Okay.
0: But only because if there was a message, you know, it would take a different kind of equipment to find that. It turns out it's much harder to find the message than it is just to find the on-the-air sign, if you will.
1: Okay. So then to sum up, other than that great excitement... And, of course, the wow signal, which you kind of dismissed, there's been nothing in all these years, in all these planetary systems we pointed at, nothing.
0: That's right. That is correct. And some people think that's, you know, significant. They think, well, you know, you guys have had plenty of time to do this. After all,
1: even you were one of them. I remember you telling me, and I'm sure you remember it. You said, if we don't get a signal, and I forget what it was, the next 5 years, 10 years, something like that, we're going to have to start thinking there may not be one to get.
0: Well, I don't quite remember it that way, but
1: maybe it was 50 years. I don't know.
0: Yeah. What I do remember saying, and this I would say again. In fact, I'm going to say it again right now. If SETI doesn't succeed by, I don't know, say 2050, that's a long way off. 2050, so that's 35 years away. If we don't find something by then, because by then we will have looked at millions of star systems, millions. At this point, we've looked at thousands.
1: Hmm.
0: But because of the improvements in technology, by then you looked at a fair sample of star systems. And if you don't find anything after looking at millions of star systems, you know, some people would say, okay, that proves it. We're the smartest things in this part of the universe. And a lot of my neighbors believe that's true.
1: Would you be one of those saying that at that point?
0: I would never be one of those saying that. That strikes me as entirely too improbable. What I would say, though, at that point is that this is the wrong experiment. You know, we're not going about this the right way. What we're looking for isn't something we're going to find by listening.
1: So you've already thought of this, actually, right? And that tells me you've already thought of a better way.
0: Well, I'm not sure I've thought of a better way. I can think of ways that, sort of improvements or changes in what we're doing that might really change the odds.
1: Like what?
0: Well, the most obvious thing is simply to have antennas and equipment that's 100 or 1,000 times more sensitive. See, we're listening for signals that have to be fairly powerful. In other words, the Klingons or whoever they are up there, Klingons, they have to invest a fair amount of money in their transmitting setup, unless they know we're here and they're deliberately targeting the Earth, and they can make a very focused, if you will, a very beamed signal,
1: sure,
0: and then
1: sure,
0: it doesn't cost them so much. But if they don't know we're here and they're just, giving the, if you will, the galactic weather forecast, or maybe it's the galactic internet signal or whatever it is, if it isn't really intended directly for us, we're only going to hear it if it's, an incredibly powerful transmitter. And that might be unrealistic. Maybe they don't want to pay for all those kilowatt hours.
1: Mm-hmm. Right.
0: And in that case, if you had receivers that were 1,000 times more sensitive, then maybe the landscape changes.
1: Okay, so we pretty well summed up the signals not received to date.
0: That's right.
1: All right, something I want you to hear, hold on just a second, and you'll get a chance to respond to it. This is a Dr. Stephen Greer, and I know that you know that name. So what I want you to do is listen very carefully.
4: Now I'm going to say something here because this is enough years after it happened. A few years ago there was a show called Coast to Coast with Art Bell. And it was on the cover of Time magazine, and I was one of his favorite guests. And when I'd be on that show, it really lit things up at certain agencies. And one time I was on his show a few years back, towards the end of his career there, and this issue came up, and I said, well, I have a source high up in SETI that confirms to me that they in fact have received interplanetary signals, but in a kind of phased, not normal array. It was kind of a pulsed array, and that it was kept secret and covered up, and the SETI people were furious. Subsequently, Seth Shostak got on the show and just said, well, Dr. Greer knew what he was talking about, and he probably talked to some volunteer computer operator because we have all this network of volunteers. What Art Bell didn't know, and which Seth Shostak didn't know, which I'm going to say now because it's enough water gone under the bridge, is that the guy who told me that was the founder of the SETI project. And the Drake equation, Dr. Drake. He told me that they had that contact. Moreover, a man who had been one of Carl Sagan's best friends, the best man at his wedding, confirmed it. And he had been present when the WOW signal came in at Harvard.
1: Okay. There you have it. I'd like to get your reaction to that.
0: Well, I'll try and moderate myself here. I actually do remember the show when Stephen Greer came on your program, as he says, and he went on for, a couple of hours about how he knew that we had found a signal. Now, first off, you got to ask yourself, if we had found a signal, why wouldn't we tell the world? That would really help our funding.
1: Right, but at that time, to be fair, he didn't say how he knew this.
0: Oh, he did. He did.
1: He didn't say what he just said.
0: Somebody at SETI told him. He said somebody at the SETI Institute told him.
1: Okay, all right.
0: At a party, actually. And
1: there you have it. He laid it out here, though, who it was.
0: He did. Yeah. He did. And I got hold of, Coast to Coast, and I said, this is incredible. And they said, we'll put you on. So I was on with you, I think, the next night or within 48 hours, anyhow.
1: Right.
0: And what I had done in the meantime was there were only four scientists, there are a couple of engineers, there are no volunteers, all of that is nonsense. Also, the WOW signal suddenly was at Harvard, I suppose you heard that, whereas in fact it was at Ohio State. But never mind any of that. The thing is that there were only four scientists connected with the SETI project at that time, and of course they were all just down the hall from me. They're not casual acquaintances, they're people I work with every day. And I went to all of them, including Frank Drake, by the way, and said, what do you know about Stephen Greer? Not one of them had heard of Stephen Greer, let alone having to have talked to him at a party somewhere. And so I thought, okay, well, that's interesting. So I called up Stephen Greer's organization. Should I go on? I mean, do you want to hear more of this?
1: A little more.
0: Okay. So I called up Greer's operation in Charlottesville, Virginia, and I asked to speak to Mr. Greer about this because I wanted to know with whom he had spoken. He didn't say on the air when he was with you that it was Frank Drake.
1: Right.
0: Of course, if Frank Drake had known that we'd pick up a signal, Frank Drake would be, you know, he'd have a Nobel Prize on his mantle today. And they didn't let me talk to Greer, actually. And in the end, they just stonewalled me. They said, well, he's busy. And I said, look, well, could you just at least send me an email? Just have him tell me a date or a location where he heard this information, just so I can verify it.
1: Yes.
0: And he refused to do that.
1: Well, I doubt they refused. They probably didn't know at that point. I mean, the reason I pulled this audio, obviously, is because he laid it out. You know, the people involved and everything else. Now, are you absolutely sure, Seth, that if one was received, that even you, as senior astronomer, of course you would know, but I mean, what if there's some protocol that even you don't know about?
0: Well, I was chair of the international committee that set the protocols, so I guess I know about the protocols. But beyond that, you just got to back off from this for a moment and look at what we're trying to do. We're trying to find a signal that would prove somebody's out there.
1: And
0: we do this on the basis of volunteer donations. I mean, the only money we get for this is the money people send us because they think it's an interesting thing to do. Now, if we had found a signal and that looked pretty good, doggone it, you know, that the problem of the funding of course would go away. But it would be like asking a cancer researcher, Ralph, you're looking for a cure for cancer. Mm-hmm. Now, are you sure you're not keeping that a secret? Maybe you found it and you're keeping it a secret. Would you say, well, does that make sense?
1: From some points of view, Seth, you know it does.
0: Well, not in the case of SETI, because, you know, there are people who will say, you know, Seth, if you guys find a signal, probably the government would want to shut you down. Keep that news quiet.
1: Yes.
0: And I ask every time somebody says that to me, I have to come back and say, why? Why would they want to keep it quiet? It would be one of the most interesting discoveries ever. Hmm. So why would they want to keep it quiet? If you discover Antarctica, do you want to keep it quiet?
1: Well, I've got a lot of answers for that.
0: Okay.
1: I'm
0: listening, Art.
1: And, you know, we've had this argument before or this discussion before, but there are obvious answers. It would, depending on the nature of the contact, it might well very much upset religious faith across the world, not just here, but across the world, and it would just depend on the nature of the contact. If it's just some, you know, .. .. .. .. .. .. .. .. .. .. .. .. .. .. .. .. .. .. .. .. .. .. .. .. .. .. .. .. .. .. .. .. .. .. .. .. .. .. .. .. .. .. .. .. .. .. .. .. .. .. .. .. .. .. .. .. .. .. .. .. .. .. .. .. .. .. .. .. .. .. .. .. .. .. .. .. .. .. .. .. .. .. .. .. .. .. .. .. .. .. .. .. .. .. .. .. .. .. .. .. .. .. .. .. .. .. .. .. .. .. .. .. .. .. .. .. .. .. .. .. .. .. .. .. .. .. .. .. .. .. .. .. .. .. .. .. .. .. .. .. .. .. .. .. .. .. .. .. .. .. .. .. .. .. .. .. .. .. .. .. .. .. .. .. .. .. .. .. .. .. .. .. .. .. .. .. .. .. .. .. .. .. .. .. .. .. .. .. .. .. .. ..
0: Right. You know, interstellar Morse code.
1: Right.
0: And if they had a slow fist, if these guys were really slow in sending their Morse code, you know, maybe you could pick that up. If they're only sending a few words per minute. But they're not going to do that. If they're going to the trouble of building a transmitter that's, you know, sending information into space, they're going to send a lot of information. You're not going to waste time, you know, sending a few words per minute any more than you want to dial up modem anymore. So, you know,
1: well, when we transmitted from Arecibo in that very controversial transmission, we sent information.
0: Very little information. Well, 1,679 bits, that's not much. Any page of text in a magazine has considerably more.
1: More than a blank carrier, though.
0: It was done with two carriers. It was done with two carriers. And you might be able to get that. But the point is really a different one. The point is you're picking up a signal. There's no danger in picking up a signal. If somebody tunes in their favorite talk show host, right, in their car radio,
1: yes,
0: they don't have to worry that that talk show host is going to jump into the car and start giving them a hard time just because they got tuned in. The talk show host doesn't know who's tuned in, right? So that would be the same with us. We pick up a signal. Of course, they don't know that. I mean, the signal may have even taken 1,000 years to get to us. The guys who sent it might be long gone. But
1: I sometimes feel like strangling my callers occasionally.
0: But do you ever do it?
1: No, no. It's just a thought. The difference. Innocent.
0: That's the difference. And in any case, Mr. Greer, I've had to occasionally debate him on the radio, but he just makes stuff up. I hate to say this, but he just makes stuff up.
1: So that's where you stand in response to that statement. He made it up.
0: Yes. Yes, absolutely. You can talk to Frank Drake himself. Ask him, hey, Frank, did you ever talk to this guy, Stephen Greer? I asked him that, actually. And he said, I don't know who that is. That was his response.
1: Well, yes, and you would think if he made a statement of the kind of magnitude we're talking about here, certainly he would have recalled it.
0: Oh, well, not only that, but if we'd picked up a signal, it doesn't matter whether he recalled, you know, Stephen Greer or not.
1: Unless Frank, like, turned around after you asked him and thought, oh, my God, how does he know?
0: Mm.
1: You don't think so, huh?
0: I don't think so, no. Nope, really don't.
1: We do have to talk about protocols. You say you have written the protocols that would be used if a signal was detected. And when do the protocols kick in? How many people have to verify it before the protocols begin?
0: Well, the protocols are simply, if you will, a code of good practice. It sounds like something for a television.
1: Code of good practice? It does.
0: I mean, it's no force of law. And there have been protocols. They were set up during the NASA SETI days. So even back, you know, in the early 90s, these things had been drafted.
1: Sounds like something you'd for an outline for a sitcom or something. Listen, hold tight. We'll be right back. We're at a break point. Seth Shostak, the senior astronomer and director of the Center for SETI Research, my guest.

0: that darkest time between dusk and dawn. From the high desert, it's Art Bell's Midnight in the Desert. Now, here's Art.
1: Well, okay, I'm going to sort of semi-open the phone lines, even though we've got a lot to talk about with Seth. So if you have a Skype call you want to make and you're in North America, it's so easy. MITD 51 is what you put in. It's like you're going to dial something. MITD 51 and call us. Here is Seth Shostak once again. All right, well, so we've got to face at least the possibility, Seth, that we are all alone. Although we did recently, I saw this amazing photograph. In fact, it was too amazing to be true. They called it Earth 2. I guess you probably saw that headline somewhere. There's this planet they found, but it's really far away, I think. And they call it Earth 2. Did you see that headline?
2: Well, I think you're probably referring to a planet called, its other name other than Earth 2.
1: Hmm.
2: It's Kepler-452b.
1: That's the one.
2: Okay, all right. Well, that probably doesn't look quite as impressive on the library card as Earth 2.
1: And they actually showed a picture of it. You know, it had an atmosphere. You could see continents.
2: Yeah, well, all of that is an artist's impression.
1: Yeah, you got it.
2: Now, they haven't actually seen this thing. This was found by the Kepler Space Telescope, which is a NASA telescope up in orbit. And it was launched, what, 4 or 5 years ago? And what it does is what it did up until, a part of it broke up until about a year ago, it would just stare at 170,000 stars and just measure the brightness all the time. Every 30 seconds, it would download, the brightness of each one of those 170,000 stars. And if a particular star had planets going around it and they were oriented the right way, well, that planet would get in front of the star and just reduce the brightness of the star. An Earth-like planet doesn't reduce the brightness very much because it's small compared to the star.
1: Right.
2: It will reduce it by about one part in 10,000, so 0.01% typically. And this was one that they found in the data that did that, and it was about the same size as the Earth. It was also in the same sort of orbit as the Earth because its year, they know that because of the time between, it dims the star and then a certain period of time later, it dims it again, then dims it again. And the period of time was 385 days.
1: Pretty close.
2: It's pretty close. So, if you lived on that planet, you would age a little bit less quickly. At least the birthdays wouldn't come quite as quickly. And so it also is orbiting a star that really is very similar to the sun, a little bit brighter, but not much different than the sun. So here you have a planet. It turns out to be about the same size as the Earth, a little bigger, 60% bigger. It has the same year. We don't know if it has the same day or anything like that, but we know the temperatures on that planet are going to be somewhat similar to Earth because it's the same distance from its star. So that's why it's called Earth 2. It's a cousin of the Earth, we think, maybe.
1: Okay. That is neat stuff. So it's very much like Earth in most ways that we can see, including perhaps the temperatures. I guess we have no way yet to detect if it has water, right?
2: Yeah, that's hard to do. The problem is there are ways you could think of to determine if it has water. If you could get a little bit of light from that planet and pass that light through a prism and then analyze the rainbow and all that stuff. These are things that astronomers do all the time. You might see water vapor in the atmosphere, that sort of thing. But you have to get some light from the planet. And the problem is this star system is, what is it? I think it's 1,400 light years away.
1: All right. That means, folks, that if you could travel at the speed of light, you would have to travel for 1,400 years to get there. Correct, Seth?
2: That's right.
1: Hmm.
2: Well, if you could travel at the speed of light, you get there essentially instantaneously from your point of view. But from anybody watching you go, they'd say, well, Luigi took 1,400 years to get there.
1: No, wait a minute. What have I got wrong here? If it's 1,400 light years away and you're traveling at the speed of light, it takes 1,400 years to get there.
2: Depends on whom you ask. That's just special relativity. That the clocks don't all run at the same speed, the same rate. This is what Einstein figured out and published in, 1905. If you're in a car, you've got a watch and it's set to the same time as my watch and I'm just standing on the side of the road watching you drive by, I would see that your watch seems to go slower than my watch.
1: Yeah.
2: Now, at 60 miles an hour, that didn't make really any much of a difference.
1: No.
2: But if you're going at the speed of light, then your watch stops. So from your point of view, it took you no time to get there. But from but of course you can't go at the speed of light. So maybe that's not the right way to look at it. Maybe the right way to look at it is if you could go, say, 99% of the speed of light or something like that.
1: Yes.
2: Then from the standpoint of somebody on the ground, they would say, okay, it took them, you know, a little over 1400 years to get there. But from the standpoint of the crew on the spacecraft, they would say, well, that only took a couple of months. They would have only aged a couple of months.
1: They would have only aged a couple of months, but still they would have spent 1400 linear years in travel, wouldn't they?
2: Only by the calendar and the clock back on Earth. The clocks on their ship would have said, well, we've been here for 3 months.
1: Really?
2: So whatever it was. Yeah. That's relativity. I mean, it's non-intuitive.
1: Well, that's relatively cool.
2: Yes, it is relatively cool. It's also relatively strange. But, I mean, in some sense, that's the big hope for ever going to the stars.
1: All right, listen, you want calls. They're ringing off the hook. So let's take a couple, okay?
2: Okay.
1: All right. Here you are. It's Midnight with Seth. Hi.
3: Hello, Art.
1: Hi there.
3: Yes, sir. Welcome back.
1: Thank you.
3: But some of us, you know, having to go through the Art Bell withdrawal.
1: Well, thank you. Where are you located, Mary?
3: Okay, I'm calling from Niagara Falls, New York.
1: New York, okay. Well, here's Seth. Go ahead.
3: Yes, Seth. Number one is I've been a big fan of the SETI at Home software. Been running it for years, and I recently stopped for a while, but that's beside the point. You guys started to address what I was about to ask. I see one of the problems is that while you're searching for a signal, if you're trying to get a signal from a star system that is, say, a million light years from here, well, then you're betting on a civilization that is, you know, a million years more advanced than us, because it's going to take a million years for that signal to reach you.
1: That's a pretty good point.
3: Is that a correct thinking?
1: I think it is, relatively speaking.
2: Okay. Just a couple of things. I didn't get your name.
1: Mario.
3: Oh, Mario.
2: Mario, okay. Are you super? Okay, Mario. Well, you're absolutely right about that. That means that if it was from a million light years away, that the signal was sent a million years ago, and that means that they would have had to have developed, you know, powerful radio transmitters a million years before we did. That's not impossible. You know, the universe is 13 billion years old. The Earth is 4.5 billion years old. In other words, the universe has been here three times as long as the Earth has. So most of the stars out there are billions of years older than our own. So, you know, what the heck? Why couldn't they be a million years more advanced?
1: But.
3: Okay.
1: Yeah, go ahead.
3: Just like our television signals have left this planet and is traveling throughout space, okay? Someone could be watching I Love Lucy, even though I don't think it's gotten that far to another star system yet, okay? So that race really doesn't have to be that much more advanced than us, but the idea is trying to pick up a signal that race would have to be a million times more advanced than us for that signal to have left that star system for you to receive.
1: Got it. I really do have it. Thank you. Thank you, Mario. Well, all right. Let's take off from there. Why does everybody use I Love Lucy? Well, that always has to be the thing received. Anyway.
2: Yeah, I think it's written into law somewhere.
1: If we received a signal from, a planet that far away. What did he say? 1,000 light years?
2: He said a million light years.
1: A million light years. That's kind of overdoing it. Say 1,000 light years. That would mean that we were essentially looking 1,000 light years into the past when they had radio. And so if they still exist now, in the now, they will have been that much more advanced, and to them, if they even paid attention to our puny little answer, assuming we sent one, we'd be to them as ants are to us.
2: Well, That's a lot, yes. I mean, that could be.
1: Yes.
2: A couple of things. To begin with, in general, we're looking, you know, tens, hundreds of light years away. So, you know, the difference isn't that enormous, but the point is still valid. But so what? You know.
1: Well, what do you mean, so what?
2: Well,
1: they would come, they would wish us gone, and we'd be gone if that's what they wanted. That's how powerful they would be.
2: They could be very powerful, but again, all we did was pick up their signal. They didn't know that we did that. And the other thing is the fact that it's old information. In this case, your example there, Art, 1,000 years old. So what? I read Julius Caesar in high school. That information was 2,000 years old. It was still interesting to read, and Julius Caesar wasn't going to attack me for it. And I didn't have to worry about the fact that if I talked back to him, he was now more advanced, anything like that. So what? I mean, the fundamental point is that if you pick up a signal, yes, it's old. It might only be 10 or 20 or 50 or 100 or 500 years old. It might be 1,000 years old. A million is much, much farther than any of us ever have looked.
1: Let's stay in the middle, but 500. 500 okay. years, my God, Seth. Think of us, if you can even try and imagine us, 500 years from now.
2: Yeah, no,
1: that's scary.
2: Well, I hope we have the cure for death, Art. But yes, okay. But there's an advantage to all this too, and Mario may have been going in this direction. That if you hear from a society that's very much more advanced than we are, right? I mean, maybe you hear from them just when they're at the same level that we are, but it's more likely they're more advanced because they really need those powerful transmitters for us to hear them, then maybe they can teach us something. And the fact that they're not there anymore or their society has moved on to who knows what, you know, well, that's just the way it is. But it might still be very interesting to hear from them, even though you're reading newspapers, if you will, from last week or last month or 10 years ago. But if it's the only newspaper you get, it's still interesting to read it.
1: It would be interesting. I certainly agree with you, but it also could be catastrophic. That thought in mind, Walnut Creek, you're on the air with Seth. It's midnight. Hi.
4: Hi, Art. It's an honor to speak to you. And I'm calling from Walnut Creek, California. Good evening. Seth, I'm not a comedian. I'm not trying to be funny. There's just some weird things that pop up in my head every so often, and I've wondered, nobody can seem to answer this question. I've emailed people, nobody gets back to me. Nobody has an answer. I'm wondering, is there anything slower than not moving?
1: Is there anything slower than not moving? Interesting twist on how high is the sky, right?
2: Yeah. By definition, if you're not moving, that's about as slow as you can go. But maybe it's worth pointing out that... It's impossible not to move at all. Okay. I mean, you might think you're not moving, but of course, if you're just sitting there in a chair, you are moving because the Earth is rotating and then the Earth's going around the sun and then the sun is headed off into the galaxy and the galaxy's moving. So everything's moving. And you say, well, wait, there must be something that's not moving. Turns out that there's really nothing that's not moving. You can take a bunch of atoms and you cool them down and they slow down when you cool them down.
1: Mm-hmm.
2: And if you could cool them to absolute zero, then they would stop in theory. But in fact, they never stop. They never stop. So everything is always moving. So I guess in that sense, complete stop is kind of a misnomer.
1: Okay, caller, are you worried you're lazy? I guess he's gone.
2: Yeah.
1: No, wait a minute. Here he is.
2: Stop listening.
1: Caller?
4: Yeah.
1: Maybe you just weren't moving quick enough.
4: No, I know I'm lazy.
5: 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Any phone numbers, websites, or contact information referenced during broadcast may have changed or may no longer be valid.
1: There are subatomic things moving really slowly. It's so slowly you can't see them. Or so tiny.
4: Yeah. Okay.
1: I've never heard anybody ask that question. So just based on that alone... you should win something. I don't know what, but you should win something. Let's see. We have to take a quick break, so why don't I go ahead and do that? Oh, baby. Keith, let this roll for a little bit. It's been so long. I'm Art Bell.

0: Come on, men and women. Skype up. Call Midnight in the Desert at MITD 51. That's MITD 51.
1: That's right, folks. Skype up. I love that term, Skype up. My guest is the senior astronomer and director of the Center for SETI Research, Seth Shostak. And he admits that in all the years, including the WOW signal, which probably wasn't as wowy as we think, that we haven't heard anything yet. And we'll explore those implications as well, too. Seth, welcome back on.
2: Thanks, Art.
1: It's always fun to have you on the air. I really enjoy you on the air. You've got a certain bounce back to you that I like.
2: Well, it keeps me awake.
1: I hear your computer making little noises, by the way.
2: Really? Yeah, I don't know where that is. I've been trying to turn it off, but I'll just turn
1: it's
2: off.
1: All right.
2: I'll just turn off this Skype connection here.
1: Oh no, be careful. Don't turn me off. All right. So lots and lots and lots of people want to talk to you, and I have stuff I want to sprinkle in. For example, if Donald Trump were to give the SETI Institute enough money, would you be willing to call it the Trump Dish Set?
2: You know,
1: Connie, I need an answer here.
2: Well, the answer is yes. The answer is yes. You know, look, you know, I could make excuses and so forth and so on, but the facts are we would do that. And there's a lot of historical precedent for naming telescopes after the guy who writes the check.
1: Yeah, he really likes stuff named after him. So there you have it. Let's go where to? I don't know. Wilmington, North Carolina. Hi, it's midnight. You're on with Seth.
3: Hi, Art. Thank you for taking my call. This is Gabrielle at Eastern Paranormal, and I'd sent you a message through the wormhole. What I would like to ask your guest is Frank Sumption. He was the developer of the first ghost boxes that we had, and now we have the shack hacks and ghost boxes, and people are making them. We're getting voices coming through them claiming that they're interdimensional beings.
1: All right, wait. This is a really cool story. But I'm not sure it fits in for Seth.
3: Yeah, this is the question I was about to finish.
1: All right.
3: It.
1: Okay.
3: And we're getting a lot of them saying they're space aliens, which is a type of dimensional being. And so my question to him is, what does he think about that? Where does he think these voices come through? I posted a video in the DM talk thing here that he can look at if he's on it. I'll get off and listen to you.
1: No, don't go away yet. Actually, okay. I'm glad you have asked this question. Now, Seth, you're listening with very powerful dishes and computers looking at millions of frequencies, but how can you rule out the possibility that the communication will come in some way that we simply don't expect, maybe even one like she's talking about right now?
2: Well, I don't know the details of the ghost boxes, I have to say. I don't have one in my home. But in terms of could it come, you know, in a different way? Could a signal, could the proof
1: come through a ghost box? I mean, really?
2: Well, maybe I should look into them. But
1: Maybe you should have a ghost box. Young lady, maybe, yeah. Can you get Seth a ghost box?
3: I absolutely could get Seth a ghost box. There's also another question is we have these apps you can download on your iPhone. I have an iPhone, too, and you can get them on Android.
1: Really?
3: They're coming to saying it on the apps. Yeah, you should have Danny Big Beard from the Echo Box.
1: Danny Big Beard?
3: Danny Big Beard. He's got the Echo Box on, and they come through and they talk through them. And like I said, some say we're ghosts. We admit it. I have one of those. But I have a ton of them that say we're aliens, we're on the moon, they say they're on Mars, they say they're in all kinds of places.
1: Okay, all right. If you would please send send a ghost box post-haste to Seth Shostak at SETI Research Center, and I know he'll be looking for that box.
2: I will.
1: Probably have it x-rayed.
2: Just to follow up there a little bit, because you asked, could it be that the proof that there's somebody out there comes out of, if you will, left field?
1: Yeah, I wasn't totally joking, Seth. Really, I wasn't.
2: Well, I'm not joking with my answer, because the answer to that question is, yeah, could happen. In fact, again, if you look at the, you know, some of the most interesting discoveries in physics or astronomy, those are the fields that
1: yes.
2: I personally know best, but, you know, some of them came out of experiments that weren't designed to find
1: exactly.
2: What they found.
1: Exactly.
2: So that could happen. And in the case of finding E.T., one thing that I think is a good contender for turning up something that we're not expecting is simply the increasing amount of imaging of the sky being done with really big telescopes. And they keep building big telescopes. You know, when I was a kid, the biggest telescope was the one in Mount Palomar, the 200-inch telescope in Southern California. Today, there are telescopes that are much, much bigger than that. And they're building one in Hawaii that's the mirror is 30 meters across. Well, that's like 100 feet. You know, the Palomar telescope is 200-inch. It's 100 feet across. And, you know, when you have those kinds of instruments looking at the sky, I mean, who's to say? They might trip across something that we don't expect.
1: Moreover, who's to say that somebody doesn't invent some silly little thing that they call a ghost box that resonates in some crazy way that would make you and I laugh just thinking about it right now, but actually works?
2: Well, I wish them the best of luck. I mean, I personally, I'm not sure they have a ghost of a chance for doing that, but I wish them the best of luck.
1: All right. Ken on Skype, you're on the air with Seth. Hi.
4: Hi, Art. Good talk with Seth.
1: It is, yes.
4: I couldn't think of a better show to pose this question.
1: Okay.
4: It kind of goes along with the lines of your last caller. It's regards to the frequencies that you span. I know most of it's in microwave spectrum, but from what I understand, gravitational waves travel much faster. And another thing that you might want to add to that comment from the other caller is our brains have magnetite in them, and we're subject to magnetic field influences and possibly gravitational waves. Could it not be that what she's trying to relate to is that mental communication with the brain is a possibility and much faster than speed of light if it's on a gravitational wave?
1: I sure don't rule it out. Seth?
2: Well, Ken, here's the thing. I do get quite a number of...
1: Seth?
2: Well, Ken, here's the thing. I do get quite a number of emails, maybe one or two a month,

0: travel at the speed of light. They don't go faster than light. They don't go faster than radio waves. And they're really hard to detect, because we haven't even detected them yet. We got, you know, millions of dollars worth of equipment looking for gravity waves, and they still haven't scored. And to generate a gravity wave that's strong enough for somebody to pick it up, you know, in some other star system, you know, requires doing something really impressive, like shaking your planet or shaking a star, something like that. It's hard.
1: Well, what
0: hard.
1: If it's brain-to-brain communication? I mean, ESP has been long known as a possibility.
0: Yeah, but it's not been demonstrated. I think there's a big experiment, Ken, you may want to consider, that's testing whether, you know, ESP actually works. And that experiment is called Las Vegas. If ESP works.
1: Well, there's also something that's called the Spirit and the Holy Spirit in the Bible.
2: Okay, well, that's yet a different direction. And
1: know,
2: although you can also use that in Vegas. You can try that in Vegas, too. But, you know, if somebody did, here's my answer, if somebody did win a lot of money in Vegas, I mean tons of money, using some special power like ESP, they probably wouldn't advertise it, Seth.
1: No, they wouldn't.
0: No, but the casinos might toss them out after a while. I don't know, but, ESP has been tested occasionally. You know, they've run into some experiments, and they say, okay, look, you claim you can do it, and they put people who claim they can do it into, you know, a testing situation where they're trying to ascend the, you know, the color of a card or whatever it is to somebody in another room, and it doesn't work.
1: Just one last comment. The CIA has used it in remote viewing, so
2: true.
1: I know that some of it's proven, some of it's not, but I appreciate all those answers, and it was really good talking to you, and keep up the good work.
0: All right, Ken, thanks.
2: All right, thank you. Thank you, Seth. Hold on, we are at this nice longer bottom of the hour break. I'm Art Bell. Midnight in the desert, raging in the nighttime. Stay right where you are.

0: Come on, men and women. Skype up. Call Midnight in the Desert at MITD 51. That's MITD 51.
1: That's what I want to encourage. We've got a full bank of calls here, but we love Skype calls. Really, we do. We love Skype calls. So MITD 51 is the way to do it. When you come in on Skype, you know, if you're wearing a headset mic, boy, do you sound good. And if you're not, then just get up really, really close to where the microphone is on your computer, if you can find it. It's like a little hole or something. And you can use that. But you have the potential to sound really good on Skype. And by the way, here once again is the senior astronomer and director of the Center for SETI Research, Seth Chostak, along with somebody named Michelle somewhere else in the world. Hi, Michelle. Where are you?
2: Hi, I'm from Japan. I actually called you last week, I think.
1: Japan. From Japan. Okay, excellent.
2: Yeah. First of all, did you get the picture of Mount Fuji I sent you?
1: I have not yet. Sent it to ArtBell at ArtBell.com?
2: So hopefully you'll get it.
1: Okay.
2: So the question I had was, a couple years ago, I heard a news story about a research telescope like this that had detected signals that they determined were not natural. It was somewhere in South America. And when they brought it back, and I guess they demodulated it or something, they found that it was Doctor Who episodes from the 1960s that had gone out to space, and the signals had hit an interstellar object of some sort and bounced back and come back. And they were really excited because these episodes had all been destroyed by the BBC. And I hadn't heard anything about that since. And I thought, who better to ask?
1: I haven't ever heard about this. No, that's really cool. Stop right, Michelle, hold on. Stop right there. Seth, have you heard anything about this?
3: No. The news of Doctor Who has not made it to me. But
1: okay.
3: I mean... Michelle, I could say this. You know, you send out a TV signal, and it's true. It goes out into space. That part's right. And if it hits something, some of the signal bounces back. But even if it hit the moon, right, which is a pretty big object in the sky compared to anything else that you can think of, right, it's much bigger than, for example, Saturn looks in the sky and so forth. If it hit the moon and bounced back, and that would take 3 seconds, you would get the show 3 seconds.

0: seconds later. That's hardly much of a delay at all. But the real point is it would be very much weaker, because only part of the signal actually hits the object, and even less of what hits the object actually makes it back to you. It's kind of a poor man's radar, really. And to do radar with Doctor Who, I don't know, doesn't sound right to me, Michelle, I've got to say.
1: Well, like I said, you know, this was a news story that I had heard that was all over the internet for a little bit and then went away. So who knows? It could have been fake or something, but
0: could be a misunderstanding.
1: Who better to ask?
2: Oh, Michelle, if it's on the internet, it's got to be true. Something. Everybody knows that.
1: Oh, of course, right? But I believe the BBC was actually talking about it because they were hoping that in the future they would be able to get some of these back because the tapes were destroyed. And so there's all these missing episodes.
2: All right. Well, listen, thank you very much for the question and for calling. And, Seth, what about that? I mean, it is possible, isn't it, that something out there could be... I'm going to give you one, Seth. You're a radio guy, right?
0: Yeah.
2: Okay. I swear to you, what I'm about to tell you is the truth, okay? I used to operate very high power on the 75-meter band, which is 3.5 to roughly 3.9 megahertz. Yes?
0: Mm-hmm.
2: Okay. On single sideband. I would love to have you explain this. There were several times, Seth, that I heard my own signal come back to me 3 or even almost 4 seconds later. I swear to you, this is true. They're called LDEs, long delayed echoes. It's not an echo when it comes that long. Nobody knows how it's done or how it could be done, because after all, radio travels at slightly less than the speed of light, right?
0: Well, it depends on the medium, but normally it would travel at the speed of light, at least in a vacuum.
2: Or actually, it's slightly under, I think, speed of light. Anyway, whatever. It goes fast, right?
0: Mm-hmm.
2: So it couldn't even be the moon. If you do the math, 3, almost 4 seconds, it couldn't even be the moon, Seth. And there are a lot of ham operators that back me up. This is true. I grant you I'm operating high power, legal limit, all that stuff, big antenna, yeah. But it's not possible. Now, you're going to say somebody was screwing around with you, playing you back to yourself. No, because in order to prove it to myself, I went sliding up a few kilohertz one way or the other several times, and each time it came back on the same frequency. How could that be?
0: Well, Art... I'm not sure I can answer the question. I long delay echoes, I certainly heard about them. And, you know, depending on the angle of the antenna and all that, it's conceivable maybe the signal bounced from the, you know, the ionosphere back to Earth and back up to the ionosphere all the way around the Earth. Maybe. That doesn't sound...
2: Even so, even if it did, the math doesn't work.
0: Well, it depends on the angle of the bounce. But, you know, the moon, you ruled out the moon, but you shouldn't rule out the moon. The moon is a quarter of a million miles away. So to go there and back is 500,000 miles. So the 500,000 miles, the speed of light is 186,000 miles a second. So right. To go to the moon and back takes a little over 3 seconds.
2: Right.
0: So there you go.
2: Well.
0: Maybe you did moon bounce.
2: All right, fellow hams. Hear me when I tell you, my own signal coming back to me was 20 over 9. Now, that's a strong darn signal. Seth.
0: Well, it is. I don't think it was moon bounce because of that, because you wouldn't expect it to be so strong, but...
2: Not even close. Not even close. All right, back to the phones we go. Mount Pleasant, hello.
3: Hello.
2: Hello there. Turn your device off, please.
3: It is off.
2: Okay, excellent. Thank you. All right, it's midnight. You're on with Seth. Go ahead.
3: Hello, Art. How you doing? This is Wade. Ham radio operators around the world are listening to you this evening. And I've got a question about the reason you need high-powered transmitters to listen. The spacecraft that just did the Pluto flyby has a maximum output of 12 watts.
2: Mm-hmm.
3: 12 watts isn't a lot of power, and it's got about a 30 dB gain antenna. That's one, and the other one, it is called long path, and the signal does skip around the world. And a lot of times I've been unable to workstations pointing my beam-type antenna directly at them, but been able to operate with them through the long path.
2: Right, opposite direction.
3: Go all the way around the world.
2: Opposite direction. Yes. It does go all the way around the world, but no way in the world does it take anywhere near 3 to 4 seconds. So that's inexplicable. And it, even if it does, it doesn't arrive back at 20 over 9. No way.
3: No. No. And another thing, a quick invitation. Come by 3973 and see us after the show.
2: All right, all right. Thank you very, very much for the call. No, there's just really no way to explain it, Seth. No way.
0: But I wouldn't give up, Art. I think there is a way to explain it. But I got to say, the moon would work, but the 20 over 9, which, of course, is ham lingo for a really powerful receipt signal.
2: Yes.
0: You know, that's the hard part.
2: Yeah. It's impossible, Seth. It's just not mathematically possible, but I guarantee you it happened. All right, James, James on Skype, you're on with Seth. It's midnight. Go.
4: Yes, sir. Art, how you doing tonight?
2: Really well, thank you.
4: All right. Hey, since we're talking about outer space, and hopefully this question wasn't asked earlier, but I saw something in the news about a live feed for the ISS, like a golden orange UFO of some type, and of course NASA cut the live feed. And I was just wondering if Seth or you had seen that or had
2: right.
4: a comment on
2: Let
4: that.
2: Let me explain that to Seth. Thank you for the call, Seth. Again, this is the truth, or at least here's what I saw. They had a live feed from the ISS. It was just a static feed. You could see part of a little piece of the space station. And then beyond it, clearly, you could see objects leaving our atmosphere and going to space, two or three of them. And by the time about the third one came along, NASA cut the feed like that. Now, for some folks out there, Seth, that makes them really suspicious. Would you like to comment?
0: I think I did see this. I actually looked at the video.
2: Oh.
0: And what you see is indeed this fixed camera there on the ISS, and it's looking at the limb of the Earth.
2: Yes.
0: And you see these little, little dots, these white dots, and they're moving. It looks like they're coming up out of the atmosphere kind of thing.
2: Yes, yes.
0: But of course, to draw that conclusion that they're coming up out of the atmosphere, you need to know how far away they are. And I've talked to plenty of people in the space program about these things, which they see all the time. And what they are drops of oil or water, whatever, that are actually coming off the space station, and they're like, 30 feet away or 20 feet away, and they're catching a little bit of sunlight. So they're not far away at all. They're not, craft coming off the Earth. So you see these a lot, actually. And so if you see them a lot, and then, the transmission goes down for whatever reason, maybe they're over a part of the Earth and they don't have a good downlink, and, the signal goes away.
2: I'm sure that's it.
0: It's very, very convenient to say, well, all right, NASA doesn't want you to see these saucers.
2: Right.
0: Well, maybe NASA doesn't want you to see oil drops.
2: Well, maybe not. But there are a lot of us who look at something like that, and frankly, it really did look like they were coming up out of the atmosphere.
0: Well, it does. It does. But that's a common problem, actually, in the whole UFO realm, that people will say, well, it was moving at thousands of miles an hour, and it was this far away, and that kind of thing. And, if you're going to say that, you need some way to gauge that. You can't just say, because that's what it seemed like to you, that it was moving very fast, because, you can only tell how fast it's moving if you know either, you need to know how far away it is. You need to know how far away it is. And if it's something in the night sky, it's pretty hard to tell how far away it is. It might be 100 miles up, and it might be 1,000 miles up, and it might be 10 feet up. And then, it might look all the same.
2: It's just a drop of oil, huh?
0: Or water, yeah.
2: Maybe water, okay. Yeah. Virginia, all the way to the state of Virginia. It's midnight for you, and you're on with Seth.
5: Seth, this is last night in Richmond, Virginia. I'm listening on shortwave on 5085 kilohertz. And I've got a question for you. I saw a UK NIR reporter ask you an article that was published kind of worldwide on August 4th about this crab creature on Mars. And you kind of dispensed with that very abruptly according to what she reported. I don't know if you were quoted correctly as being this pareidolia thing. And, that's sort of a reptilian brain thing. Now, there's four images that were taken by the rover, and they were taken on Sol 710, which was on August 5th, 2014, over a year ago. Mm-hmm. It was widely reported to be taken in July. I think that caused a lot of confusion. So about 372 days ago, rovers driving by this cliff face, and it's taking photos, and it caught four photos of this object, which was widely reported as a crab. In reality, I've done some analysis, and I can assure you I'm not, you know, seeing things that aren't there. I'm doing a exobio analysis, a reverse engineering of exobio engineering to try to see exactly what this creature is composed of. And I found that it has 50 ball joints and sockets in its limbs. It's got 10 limbs, and they're bifurcated like legs at the knee that split out into two lower leg segments with opposable... Yeah, this is very detailed analysis.
2: It really is.
5: It's really there in four different pictures that's on the raw data. And I'd like, you know, to dispense with the idea that this might just be somebody conjuring up an image in their reptilian brain, because it's real. It's
2: okay.
5: In all forms.
2: Have you presented this to Richard C. Hoagland?
5: I wouldn't really want to do that without further analysis. What I'm trying to do is put together a multi-layered image showing all the different body parts and how they fit together.
2: All right. Well, when you get that, send it to me immediately.
5: This thing has to have about 2.5 times the limb motor function control, and therefore it's got to be probably more intelligent than a human in terms of its motor control lobes in its brain. And if you're looking for intelligence, I'd be happy to give you any data that I might have and let you look at it, because I think this is really important.
2: Send it to me. I'm serious. Be my guest. Send it to me. It's hard for Seth to comment on this. I don't know.
0: Yeah. Well, I did comment on the crab. It's always good to talk to a fellow Virginian, I have to say. But, you know, what I saw in the crab photo, the whole body of data, and no pun intended there, the whole body of data was, a few hundred pixels. Right. So how you can do all this analysis about how many ball joints it has and so forth. But let me put it to you this way. As you know, I've seen photos on Mars where there was one, today about, some little woman standing there on Mars. You know, I think that these are all the same phenomena. I really do think they're pareidolia. But if you were to see something that looked like, I don't know what, a carburetor lying on the surface of Mars, and you say, well, that's pretty unusual, carburetor. Mm-hmm. But would you believe that? If somebody claimed, I found a carburetor sitting on Mars, you'd say, you're just seeing things in the rocks. It's like looking in the clouds and you're seeing things that look familiar to you. Okay. And
5: Seth, I agree with you about the woman's image. What that looks like to me is very thin layers of dry ice that's been sublimated so thin it looks ghost-like, kind of
2: seen. Caller, with the number of pixels that he mentioned, the resolution, how can you possibly be coming up with this analysis?
5: Well, I have actually many more pixels than that. These are very high-resolution pictures taken with the mass cam, and the data is in there. I've been able to tease it out and look at it at very, very many different layers of
2: But when you go to, when you go too deep with not enough pixels, you're the one who gets teased.
5: Yeah, but there is enough pixels, and we've been able to look at the ball joints themselves and how they're configured.
2: All right.
5: And this is not imaginary. This thing is braced itself.
2: All right, send it to me. Send it to me. Send it to me. Okay?
5: I will promise to send it to you, and I'll send it to Seth as well.
2: All right. Excellent. Thank you. I do think that's what happens. When you go too deep with not enough pixels, you begin to see, frankly, what you want to see. Or your imagination can run. It's like looking at clouds, kind of. Do you agree with that, Seth?
0: No, absolutely. That's the problem. I mean, our brains are really good at recognizing things that we already know about. In complicated visual images, like in a forest and so on. I mean, you can see why we're so good at that, because 100,000 years ago, it was really important that you recognize things like predators, for example, in a complicated landscape. So,
2: and
0: a lot of times you would think, oh man, that's a lion, I better get out of here, and it's not a lion, But it's better to err on the side of caution from the standpoint of your own survival. And your own genetic inheritance did not do. So we're really good at that. We're really good at seeing things with very little information.
2: We are. Denton, Texas, your turn. It's midnight for you.
6: Hi, how are you?
2: I'm very well, thank you.
6: I missed the first part of the show, but I had a question for Seth.
2: Mm-hmm.
6: Are you publicly funded?
0: Well, the SETI Institute, which is where I work here, is, you know, it's a nonprofit research organization. And most of the scientists down the hall here from where I'm talking to you are what are called astrobiologists. So they're studying things like the history of water on Mars, the possibility of microbial life on some of the moons of Jupiter, Saturn, that kind of thing. And that is funded mostly by, you know, they get grants. So that money does come from the government, mostly NASA. The SETI project, which is, you know, the listening experiments to try and find intelligent life elsewhere, that's funded by donations. That's all. There's no government money there.
6: Okay, I was curious if you had to, like, give a presentation to a board or something, and then, you know, what do you present on your progress to get funding?
0: Well, you do have to present.
2: Actually, that's a very good question.
0: Yeah, but the board doesn't really give you too much money. I mean, it would be nice to have a board that consists of people who could, in fact, help out in a very, you know, significant way in the funding of the organization.
2: Yes. But Seth, if you had to go in front of them and say, look, you haven't found a darn thing yet. You've been looking since, what was it, 70?
0: Well, the first modern SETI experiment, Frank Drake's, was 1960.
2: 60, okay. Since 1960, what kind of argument do you make in front of that board?
0: Well, the board is well aware of that, of course. They know the history of SETI, but they also know this thing that we actually discussed very briefly at the beginning of the show, and that is that whatever experiment you're doing this year is faster than every previous experiment. Because of the improvement in mostly compute power, what you can do every year gets faster. In fact, every 2 years, you can more or less double the speed of your search.
2: Caller, would that be enough of an argument to get you to approve the money?
6: No.
2: All right, that's what I thought. All right. Well, see, that's what you're up against, Seth. This is Midnight in the Desert. I'm Art Bell. And boy, are we rocking tonight. Stay right where you are.

0: This is Midnight in the Desert. To call the show, if you're east of midnight, call 1-952-CALL-ART. If you're west of midnight, call 1-952-225-5278.
1: Love that. Pay attention. And by the way, Skype is MITD51. MITD51. And if you've got good audio, boy, you'll just sound great on Skype. All right. Once again, the senior astronomer, and we're kidding around with him a lot, this is a very serious scientist, actually, senior astronomer and director of the SETI, Center for SETI Research, Seth Shostak. Seth, that last caller at the end said, frankly, no, wouldn't fund you.
2: Yeah.
1: So.
2: Well, I mean, you know, he might not have funded Captain Cook either. I mean,
1: true,
2: it's his exploration.
1: True.
2: And you don't know when you're going to discover something. And the fact that you've sailed around for a couple of months and haven't found anything, I mean, that might mean there's nothing to find. Might mean that you shouldn't give up too early.
1: No, fair enough. All right, let's return to those that are there.
3: Oh, boy.
1: Dave?
3: Yeah.
1: Hi, Dave. I heard you say, oh, boy.
3: Yeah, well, you were just talking about something very dear to my heart, and that's prospecting. And we have a saying, you're going to lose. You're not going to win anything. You're not going to find anything if you just don't go out. And if you don't go out, you can't complain. Never find anything.
1: Oh.
3: So for Art, remember your antenna story where you were saying you're developing a voltage, a static voltage?
1: Oh, yes.
3: Yeah, well, you know, if you could commutate that with one of those Tesla commutators, those Tesla static motors, then you could get a voltage on a transformer, maybe use it to charge a phone.
1: I know. Well, maybe for more than that. Listen, there is a company, I found out, sir, there is a company actually working with antennas like mine that are producing voltage like mine, and they're working on, you know, putting it to practical use.
3: Tesla wasn't going crazy. He actually knew that this could be done, and just a little bit of antenna wire could prove it, but we're talking something a little longer than that to be useful for the United States. And for Seth, man, I don't want to you're a man of great inspiration for me, but in order to communicate with these folks so far away, we should be using light, and we should be modulating the light by phase. Maybe even with a time stamp, periods of light on and off, representing the distance between, say, the core of our galaxy and our Earth. What do you think?
2: Well, light is perfectly okay with me. In fact, we do some light, and we have a whole project. We're developing some new instruments for looking for light flashes in the sky. Light works. I mean, it's just, you know, it's another form of radio, if you will, or maybe radio is another form of light, whichever way you want to look at it.
3: Mm-hmm.
2: And it's true.
3: I believe that it's the other way.
2: I suppose you're saying just because you could get more bits per second on a light beam than you can get on a radio beam. And if you want to send a lot of information, better to use a fiber optic than a radio wave. But I also got to say that there's dust hanging between the stars. So if you're trying to send stuff, you know, great distances, the kind of light that you can see with your eye is not really the best way to do it.
3: There'll be occlusion. Now, one more thing. This idea of LDE, reflection of radio waves, what if enough electromagnetic bodies were floating in our greater ionosphere that creates occasionally a reflective cone?
2: Well,
3: and I'm not talking about, you know, 20
1: maybe,
3: miles.
1: But again, you know, the distances involved just they don't work with the math. Even if you're talking about it bouncing all the way around
3: off
1: the Earth.
3: Of the Van Allen belt?
1: Oh.
3: I'm just saying.
1: Oh. Well, you're getting further out now.
3: Well, I see that's far enough where you can get that kind of reflection, and it's got an electromagnetic wave to it, and it could build up enough to reflect ionospherically.
1: Okay. All right.
3: I'm just saying. Anyway, brother, it's so good talking to you. Welcome back. This is a bellwether day indeed.
1: Thank you very much. That's very kind.
2: Art, if I can say, somebody sent me a link to a BBC article on those 47-year-old television signals, you know, of the Doctor Who signals coming back to Earth.
1: Oh, yes.
2: That were supposedly picked up, according to the article, using the Arecibo Observatory in Puerto Rico. And the BBC was happy about this because, indeed, the tapes were gone and this sort of thing, and they could get Doctor Who back into their archive. However, it's maybe worth noting that this article was published on the 1st of April.
1: Okay. 1st of April. Well, I bet that's a bad day for you all around, isn't it? Let's go back for a second to protocols. You said you wrote the protocols. Okay.
2: Well, I didn't write them, but I was in the chair of the committee that revised the protocols. Yeah, we never got to the protocols, did we?
1: Well, no, and I want to get to them. In other words, if you received a signal, give me the official version of what would happen.
2: Well, official. First, I gotta say, make a disclaimer. There is no official version. There are these protocols. Indeed, they're a document that fits on, I don't know, three sheets of paper or something like that. But they are a gentleman's agreement in the sense that there's no force of law. It isn't that the UN has stamped these babies and said, everybody's got to pay attention to this. In fact, there's some people doing SETI who never even signed these things because they said, you know, come on, I don't have to sign a piece of paper to be honest about what I'm doing.
1: Okay, hold on one second. Marty, I know you're there. Just be quiet and listen. We'll get you on the air in a bit, okay?
4: Okie dokie, thanks.
1: Okay, good. Proceed. Well, Marty, okay, maybe we better not because Marty can't be quiet. Marty, where are you calling from?
4: I'm calling from Bristol in the UK.
1: Okay, since we've... took it. You've got a little background noise, so I can't have you be quiet. So just go ahead and ask your question, and we'll go back to protocols.
4: Sorry about the noise. It was basically referring to the caller a couple of calls ago about the NASA footage that
1: yes.
4: was suddenly cut
1: yes.
4: rather abruptly.
1: Yes.
4: My mind was cast back 20 or so years ago about a similar situation of NASA footage, which shows... objects entering and leaving the Earth, and then a blast, seemingly looked like maybe a projectile of some sort, was fired, and these objects changed direction, which couldn't be explained. So it seems to me that they are under intelligent control.
1: Okay, I've got it, and let's address that, Seth. He's right. I have seen objects like your oil that you were talking about,
2: like the oil,
1: and they've changed direction. Now, how do you account for that one?
2: They've changed direction.
1: Yeah.
2: I'm sorry. I mean,
1: we're talking about these little things that were leaving the atmosphere, right?
2: Yeah.
1: And many times you see film footage of those things that don't go straight like the ones we saw, but they suddenly take a right-hand jog. How about that?
2: Oh, okay. You're talking about these ISS photos and that
1: yes,
2: kind of
1: thing? Yes, yes, yes.
2: Okay, sorry. I was still on the protocols.
1: We'll go back to the protocols. I'm okay. Sorry. It was, you know, England, so I answered.
2: Okay. I don't know that they changed direction. I haven't seen that, so I can't speak to that. I really can't.
1: Oh.
2: The videos I saw, they were just slowly drifting, which is what you expect, because they don't, you know, unless you give them a big push somehow, they're just going to slowly lift off. They're, you know, in free fall, just like everything else in orbit there.
1: Okay, so if I were to show you a similar thing with objects that actually change direction in the trajectory, would that make you go,
2: I would definitely go,
1: Okay, yeah. Good. All right. Look forward to it. I'll get it to you.
2: Okay.
1: All right, so back to protocols. Signal comes, then what?
2: Yeah, well, that's exactly what I said, but you check it out, and you check it out as thoroughly as you can on your own instruments.
1: Sure.
2: Because, you know, you don't want to bug somebody else if it's just some sort of equipment failure, a software bug, who knows what, or more likely than any of that, is it just some satellite that's gone overhead that has a transmitter, of course, and it's just fooling you. But at some point, it might take a couple of days. But after you've done everything you can and you're still convinced this is the big one or could be the big one, then you call up somebody at another observatory. More likely than not, they're probably in another country. And you just say, look, you know, we don't want to force you to interrupt what you're doing.
1: Right.
2: But here's some coordinates on the sky and a frequency range. See if you can find any signal in there. And if they find it, too, then at that point, you probably would just, you know, just have a press conference. But the facts are that by then, it's already in the papers. It's already out there. That's our experience, because there's no policy of secrecy. So every time you find a signal, you know, people are putting it on their blog or they're sending emails to their friends.
1: I would like to believe that what you're telling me is the absolute truth of the way it would come down. But if it was obviously a really big signal, it was intelligent life, yeah, I guess it might leak out. But also, I'm thinking that you would have to notify. I mean, there would be an official chain. I'm sure there is. In your protocols, there's got to be more than a press conference. You don't go straight to the press, do you, really?
2: Well, we don't go to the press, actually. The press comes to us. That's what happened.
1: Well,
2: and, you know, when we've had these false alarms, it isn't that we start calling the papers, because we still hadn't checked it out. You know, we found this really interesting signal, and we thought, you know, this has all the hallmarks. Maybe this is it. You know, I wasn't going home and going to sleep. I was just staying at the institute looking at the computer screen.
1: Sure.
2: Okay. And everybody else was, too. I was pretty sleepy. At 9 in the morning, I'm half asleep at my desk. We couldn't follow the signal at that point because, you know, the Earth rotates and the star just dropped below the horizon. Mm. So we had to wait something like 12 hours before we could see it again. But, you know, when I'm half asleep on the desk, at the desk, the phone rings and it's in the New York Times. So that's what actually happens. It's, you know, the media are calling you. And the difficulty here is not due to secrecy. It's the fact that they're going to be interested in stories even when you haven't verified the signal. So you can expect that they're going to be false alarms.
1: So I'm Frank Rothschild calling you from the New York Times. Now, we understand you've received a signal. Is that true?
2: Yeah. Well, I don't lie to the New York Times. So it wasn't Frank Rothschild, whoever Frank is.
1: I have no idea. I just picked a name.
2: Okay. Well, it was Bill Broad, actually. He still writes for the New York Times. And he, I mean, I actually met the guy. And he said, so what about that signal you're following? That's what he said. That was his first sentence. And I said, well, we are following a signal, but, you know, we're trying to check it out, and I'll know more in 3 hours. Can you wait 3 hours?
1: Uh-huh.
2: He says, I'll call you back in 3 hours. And in 3 hours, we had tracked it down. It was a European solar research satellite, and the telemetry, the signals coming back from that satellite with the data that was necessary for that satellite happened to be on the same frequencies we were looking, and it was in the right part of the sky and all that. So there was a little doubt that that's what it was.
1: So you flatly deny that you would have to, you know, if big thing came in, you'd have to notify the government before whoever from the New York Times.
2: Yeah, I will flatly deny that. It's true.
1: Okay.
2: There's no law that says if SETI finds a signal, the first thing you do is call the White House or call the State Department or anything else. You know, call the IRS, call whoever you want to call. But no.
1: I don't know how you can deny this. I saw the movie.
2: Well, okay, all right, you got me there. But you know, the facts are that this is research. I mean,
1: I know,
2: and research is, you know, it's fun to think that there's all this kind of conspiracy, but the facts are it's a very open process.
1: Well, don't discard conspiracy completely. Massam, is that correct? On Skype?
5: Yes. Hi, how are you?
1: I'm fine. Get very close to the microphone on your computer, please. You sound like you're hollow.
5: Of course. I'm very glad listening to your conversation and lecture from Sechosag. I'm one of your fans, Sechosag, since 2013.
1: Yeah. Where are you calling from?
5: Actually, I'm in Los Angeles.
1: In Los Angeles. All right. Do you have a question for Seth?
5: Actually, I wanted to just say something. It was in last year, I experienced something very strange. I was listening to Sechosag's lectures. I don't remember where was that. Something strange happened. I have the video that was recorded from my office. He was talking about lots of things related to astronomy. And then the voice changed to robotic, actual voice. And after just very short sentences, it just went like robotic noise. And then something happened, very strange, was that I think the electromagnetic wave around my office just influenced the electricity and the power that in my office that changed the actually light in my office. I wanted to talk about this to Seth.
1: All right. Well, Seth is here. I don't know what he's going to make out of that, nor would I make out of it, but we'll find out right now, Seth.
2: Well, Masam, I don't know. You said that my voice turned into a robotic voice? Is that what you heard? It suddenly became robotic?
5: Yeah, I can play to you. Let me do that.
1: Well, let's hear a little bit of it.
5: Okay.
1: Okay, all right. I can handle it from here. That was a digital recording or a digital playback that obviously began to get in trouble. And it wasn't a robotic voice you heard. You heard digital stuttering is the way to put it. Seth, you want to back that up?
2: Yeah, no, that's a real effect. I mean, I don't really talk like that. There are people who are, you know, their eyes glaze over like donuts when they listen to me. So maybe they think I have a robotic voice, but it doesn't suddenly do that.
1: No, I wasn't actually sure. He said an astronomer. I wasn't sure whether it was you or somebody else. The tape was not clear enough, but the digital stuttering was really easy to nail down. So that's what you heard. It was not like something from another planet. I guarantee. Well, almost guarantee anyway. This is Midnight in the Desert.

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1: Or if you're on Skype and in North America anywhere, you can call us at MITD51. That's Midnight in the Desert 51. Don't spell it all out, just the initials, MITD51. And it's a free call on Skype. All right, back now to Dr. Seth Shostak. He is the senior astronomer and director of the Center for SETI Research. No small matter at all. And I've been having a lot of fun with you, but we're very honored to have you here, Seth.
2: Well, thanks, Art. Thanks. You should mention that that's at the SETI Institute, by the way. They might want to know where the organization is.
1: Sure. Sure. And you're actually located in?
2: Lovely, glamorous Mountain View, California. It's the Silicon Valley.
1: Not a bad place to be, actually.
2: Well, Google's, you know, about a mile away from where we are, actually.
1: Really?
2: Yeah.
1: I'm going to resist making a wise remark and just say, I think it's Dallin. Is that your name?
3: Yeah.
1: On Skype? Hi.
3: Hi.
1: You're on the air with Seth. Midnight. Go.
3: I just wanted to see what your thoughts were on the idea of a multiverse and it being fractal and the idea of a simulation theory existing within a multiverse.
2: Well, Don, that's a whole bunch of stuff. I can't say much about whether it's fractal or not fractal. The idea of a multiverse, the fact that there may be more than one universe for people who are not into multi-universes, there's something appealing about it in that it kind of provides a natural explanation for why so many things in our universe are kind of niftily set up for life. You know, the value of the gravitational constant, to give a very trivial one. If that were a little bit stronger, you know, then you'd have problems in one direction with planets and life and so forth. If the gravitational constant was a lot smaller, then you might not have stars or planets at all, that kind of thing. And if you have a lot of universes, when I say a lot, I don't mean 10 or 100, but if you have, you know, a gazillion, whatever that number is, you have an enormous number of them, then by chance, some of them are going to be just right for life. And those are the ones where we're going to be sitting around asking the question about why is our universe so great? So that's the appeal of the multiverse. It kind of provides a possible explanation for that. But nobody's been able to prove whether they exist or not. I mean, that's something, it's just an idea at this point. What was it? You had another question in there. Can you remind me what your third question was? Because the second one was about fractals, but
3: just my thoughts on it are that it could be fractal in nature.
2: Yeah, yeah. Well, I mean, I don't know if it's fractal or not. I think. Oh no, I know what you were saying. You were saying the idea that there could be simulations. This is the idea of a guy at Oxford University by the name of Nick Bostrom. He's the one that's made this perhaps best known. The idea that, you know, what we think is reality, our daily lives and so forth, is not real at all. It's just a computer simulation being run in the future by maybe our descendants. Right, it was called an ancestor simulation. When computers are very much more powerful, and they seem to be getting more powerful all the time, you can imagine that in 50, 100, 200 years, you might have a computer powerful enough to simulate, you know, a kind of like Sim Earth kind of simulation, but a much, much better one that can simulate everything that you're experiencing, and you're just code running in a computer. It's not real what we're experiencing. Art's not really sitting there, you know, in Nevada, and I'm not really sitting here in California. This is all just computer code. And, you know, it's hard to disprove that, but it leads to some, I mean, it's a real head-scratching exercise. I don't know what it really says. I asked the guy, Nick Bostrom, once, if this is true, do I have to lead a moral existence? Can I just have fun? If I'm just computer code, I mean, what's the harm? And he said I should lead a moral existence.
1: All right.
3: At the very least, it's fun to think about.
2: It is.
1: It is. Can I? All right. Thank you, caller. Can I ask a fractal question?
2: You can, but.
1: All right.
2: I may give you only a partial answer.
1: Well, all right. Here we go. They're making fractal antennas now.
2: Mm-hmm.
1: And I was wondering if you might not get a really big bump if that thing out at the end of the dish contained some new version of a fractal antenna in what it was sending in to you. You know, that's a much higher gain potentially. Is that something being looked into?
2: Well, we have looked into fractal antennas. In fact, a guy by the name of Nathan Cohen in Massachusetts, I think he started a company to make fractal antennas, so he was certainly into it. And he was also very much into SETI, and he was looking into the application of fractal antennas for SETI. You know, it turns out in a way there's no free lunch. If you really want to be able to pick up very weak signals from the cosmos, you just need a big bucket. And so, you know, you need just a big antenna, and it's hard to get around that. I mean, the fractal antenna may help you at in some ways, but
1: high gain, low noise, you know.
2: Yeah, it might be broadband, that kind of thing. Those are things that you might look at. We're building some new feeds, some new receivers, if you will, that are able to tune the radio dial all the way from 1 gigahertz to 15 gigahertz. Thanks to a gentleman down in San Diego who's given the money for that.
1: Very exciting.
2: They don't use fractal antennas. It's kind of straightforward antennas, but they have very much better amplifiers.
1: Okay, so many calls, so little time. Hello there. You're on the air with Seth. There you go. I'm sorry. I didn't have you turned up. Try again. Where are you calling from?
4: I'm from Indianapolis, and I wanted to ask some kind of challenging questions.
1: Okay.
4: For Seth.
1: All right.
4: I heard him on Larry King 5 years ago make a statement that to me was a bit indicative of his wanting to find out for sure if life was out there, if it wasn't out there.
1: What do you say?
4: Well, I can give you the exact quote, I think, if my screen comes up here, but he said that he wanted to finally find out if Earth was a miracle or if it was actually just an accidental infection of life.
1: Mm-hmm.
4: And basically he was saying, you know, by doing SETI, he would find out if we have an atheistic evolutionary origin, or if God had to be involved for us to be the only ones there.
1: All right.
4: It's kind of like what Arthur C. Clarke said about how it was terrifying either way.
1: Caller, listen, we're out of break. I want you to hold on. Don't go anywhere, okay? All right, good. Seth, did you actually use the word infection?
2: Cosmic infection? I very well could have. I've used that term.
1: I'm not sure I like being referred to as an infection. All right, hold on. We'll get back to you from the high desert, Great American Southwest. This is Midnight in the Desert. I'm Art Bell. My guest is Seth Shostak.

0: Midnight Matter can be explored on Midnight in the Desert with Art Bell. If using Skype from your computer, please be sure to use a headset mic and call MITD 51. That's MITD 51.
1: Really hard to get people to use a headset mic. It really is. But folks, when you do, you sound like you're right in the studio with me. So if at all possible, when using a computer, really do get a headset mic. There's some good ones. You know, you can go out to, Walmart or wherever. They've got them all over the place, and boy, do they make a gigantic difference. All right, back now to our guest, Seth Shostak, and our caller, who was talking about a quote that he read from Larry King. Caller?
2: Yes, this was an exact quote. He said, "The big question is the Earth a miracle, or is life just a cosmic infection?" Mm-hmm. I think the latter is probably true, but let's go look and prove it one way or the other. And Art, you kind of pressed him on this earlier, where you wanted to know at what point was he going to give up. And he said, I think he said, even in the year 2050, he still wouldn't give up.
1: Right.
2: And he just looked for a different way. But that means he's philosophically bound to the idea that life must be out there, and that isn't a falsifiable question. In science, you're supposed to have falsifiability, and he's never going to falsify his belief. That's my challenge for him. Is there any point where you would answer the question one way or the other, and the other might be, yes, we are alone? It might be terrifying. It's kind of related to his answer about the multiverse, too. Yes, there are a lot of nifty just-so features of our universe, and if you reject the idea of God making it just so, then you pretty much do have to resort to something crazy like a multiverse to explain that, and I appreciate that he said that.
1: All right.
2: So anyway, I'm going to challenge him. Well, how do you falsify
1: the
2: idea that we're not alone?
1: Okay. Seth?
3: Yeah. Well, the caller is right in the sense that this is a little different than, you know, I don't know, middle school science. They teach you have a hypothesis and then you try and falsify it. Mm. And he's quite right. You can't falsify the hypothesis that there's somebody out there. There's no way you can prove that they're not out there. Okay. So I agree with that. But keep in mind, this is not that kind of science. This is exploration. This is exploration. And in exploration, you know, you can send Captain Cook out there and he sails around the South Pacific for 3 months and he doesn't find anything. It doesn't mean that there aren't any islands out there. He didn't falsify that hypothesis. He just didn't find any. Okay, and if you send him out again, maybe he will, maybe he won't. If you send him out enough times, the chances get pretty good that he'll find something. So this is exploration.
2: Or you'll find nothing and still prove the null hypothesis.
3: No,
2: the null hypothesis, the absence of evidence,
3: all you can do is prove that it is true. You can't prove that it's not true. And by the way, I would say this, you know, I did say 2050, if we don't pick up a signal with our SETI experiments, mm-hmm. I would say, you know, I'd be inclined to think, all right, are we doing the right experiment? But I think long before 2050, we're going to find life in space, and not of the intelligent variety necessarily. You know, it could be that we will find microbes dead or alive on Mars, but there are six other places in the solar system besides Mars that we know about already where you could have life.
2: Seth,
3: microbial life, it's true. It's not going to be, you know, something that holds up its side of the conversation, but if you found biology, for example, on one of the moons of Jupiter or Saturn, you know, what would that say? Well, they'd say, well, at least biology is not anything terribly special because, you know, there are several worlds in our own solar system that have it, and there are a trillion planets in the galaxy and 100 billion other galaxies, each with a trillion planets. So I guess that's what I'm really saying when I say a miracle. When I say a miracle, you shouldn't interpret this as some sort of religious statement. It isn't that. What it is saying, if you know, did we win an incredibly, you know, a lottery ticket out of 10,000 billion lottery tickets? We got the winner, or are there a lot of winners out there? That's really the question.
2: But your statement was you want to prove it one way or the other. And wouldn't you agree that when Frank Drake first turned on his radio telescope or whatever he used, he expected probably within a week to hear half a dozen different ET signals, and it's
3: I've never heard
2: years.
3: Him say that.
2: Well, no, but I'd say if it was as pervasive of out there as what was once thought.
1: Mm-hmm.
2: First of all, it's been proved that there is not a single ET civilization who wants to broadcast itself to the galaxy and has the capability to do it. Wouldn't you agree to that, Seth?
3: No, absolutely not.
1: No. Why? Not proven.
2: Why?
1: Not proven. Now you're on the wrong side of it, caller. Not proven, Seth.
3: Yeah, no. The fact that you haven't found a signal doesn't prove that they're not doing that. It means you haven't found a signal.
1: Right.
3: Maybe you've been listening to the wrong part of the radio dial. Maybe you don't have enough sensitivity. Maybe you've been pointing the antennas in the wrong direction. Now, that's just to name three things you could be doing wrong, and there are many more. So the fact that you haven't found them yet, I wouldn't lose hope. Don't if this is something you hope for, I wouldn't give up just because you've looked at one. This is what it comes down to. You've looked at 1 acre of Africa and decided, well, no megafauna in Africa because he didn't see any elephants in that 1 acre.
1: I had more of a feeling that he was hoping you wouldn't find anything.
3: Well, I think there's actually a faith-based component to all this.
1: But yes.
3: I didn't want, to get into argument about religion, because this isn't about religion. When I say a miracle, what I mean is some sort of incredibly improbable event that in a trillion planets in our galaxy, this is the only one where anything interesting is happening. That makes us very special. And ever since Copernicus, scientists are always a little bit chary of believing that they're that special, because in the past, every time we thought we were special, we were wrong.
1: Let me modify a statement I've made in the past, and here it is. If E.T. contacted us and then landed, and the ramp came down, and a little guy, and we were in communication with him, and a little guy came down, and somebody, before he got to the bottom of the ramp, said, "Hey, do you believe in the Bible?" And he said, "Bible." He'd be so full of lead. Actually, he'd be full of lead either way. But he'd be so full of lead that he'd just roll down the rest of the way of the ramp.
3: Well, I appreciate your sunny interpretation of what would happen with contact.
1: I do, and you know I'm not wrong. Not deep in your heart, you know I'm right.
3: No, you know, there's probably a lot of truth in that. Yeah.
1: Uh-huh. All right, let's go to Camp Tawala. Is that right?
4: Yes, hey, Art.
1: Yes, Twala, where are you?
4: I am in Chicago, bearing the noise and having flyover surveillance currently going on.
1: Don't we all?
4: Oh, it's kind of crazy. I can email you, so I'll get to that.
1: Okay.
4: But for Seth, living next to the airport, there's been a lot of different things flying over the bat. Let me see.
1: Mostly airplanes, right? I mean,
4: four or five years. Like stuff out of the ordinary that's very quiet. You would say it's probably at about 2,000 to 4,000 feet. And I don't know if Seth is familiar with different types of formations or anything of that sort, because one time I've seen a bundle that was in a trapezoid shape. And what they did was they stayed in a formation, very quiet. And once they were probably about 15 miles up out of sight, they all came together, bundled, swirled really fast, and just shot in every direction.
1: Caller, you're not preaching to the choir here at all, because Seth doesn't believe that they're here. So no matter what you say, it's really not going to matter. He's searching for signals out there and is absolutely convinced they have not yet come here. So,
4: but I mean, there's so many things that people have seen, and so much footage, I just don't understand why.
1: I don't either.
4: You know, just because we haven't heard a signal. I mean, is the government testing something? Maybe, but I really doubt that we're that advanced to make something like that and look like a firework and then just every bit just shoot very nicely into every direction.
1: All right. Thank you very much for the call, but you're not going to get anywhere with Seth on this one. as a matter of fact, let me go to the I've got this thing called the wormhole. They send me messages during the show. Mart in Bakersfield is obviously a big Seth fan. He says, "This Seth is a, quoting here, fast-talking paid propagandist whose mission it is to explain to the world that there is no such things as UFOs or extraplanetary intelligence based upon not hearing them send any electromagnetic RF waves. There you have it, Seth.
3: Yeah, well, I'll respond very briefly. I'm glad to hear that I'm at least paid to do this. I'm not intriguing it, at least. A disinformation officer, well, you know, this isn't what my job description is, but it's an interesting interpretation. There are several misstatements in there. To begin with, I'm quite sure there are UFOs. I hear from people every day who've seen something, and those are UFOs. Mm-hmm. They're unidentified, and, you know, the question is, what are they? And they're not people calling up to tell me about a hoax. They've seen something. The question is what
1: sure.
3: they've seen. But sure. I point out this to Mark, that, you know, everybody has really good cameras now. 30 years ago, you would see something in the sky and you get this kind of blurry photo and it usually didn't have very much information in it. Today, people have very good cameras with them and on their phones and the video and all that. And the pictures of the UFOs haven't gotten any better as far as I can tell. So I think that says something. But, you know, I'm not saying that there's nothing on planets out there. I think quite the contrary. But unlike the UFO community, the SETI community does not claim that we found them. You heard me say all night, we haven't found them yet. We
1: right.
3: have not.
1: Right.
3: I remain optimistic we might find them, and maybe we won't, but we don't say that we have. Whereas the UFO community says they do have good evidence. And so that's what it really comes down to. If you have really good evidence, take it to the local, science museum, see if they'll put it on display.
1: Okay. From Trenton, New Jersey, midnight for you, here is Seth. Hi. Hello?
5: Hey, Seth. Yes.
1: Go ahead.
5: Hey, Seth. I just dedicated a Alienware laptop that I have to Boynik for SETI at home, and I was hoping he can talk a little bit about that and how it works.
1: You bet. Of course he can. Seth, we haven't talked about SETI at home, and we haven't talked about it in a long, long time. What is SETI at home? How can people help? Is it still a viable thing to be doing?
3: Well, it is. It's not our project, though. I have to say that. You're talking about Boynik. That's the, the operating system for it, or the environment in which it runs. But that's a University of California, Berkeley project. They do SETI as well. In fact, they just got a very large private donation to do more SETI. But that's SETI at home, I think, has had on the order of 10 million SETI. SETI at home, I think, has had on the order of 10 million people that have downloaded the SETI.

0: right away. We have the ability to do that.
1: Okay. All right. Tiffin, Ohio, you're on with Seth. Hi.
2: Yeah, good evening, gentlemen. Yes, I got a real quick question for Seth. If he's ever heard of the Black Knight satellite that's supposedly orbiting the Earth, and, you know, has he seen anything or know anything about it?
0: And that's all I have.
1: No? What do you know about it, caller?
2: Well, it's just been on different talk shows before. Supposedly it's this ancient satellite, black satellite, that's orbiting backwards from all the other ones, from pole to pole. You know, it's supposed to be there. They got pictures of it and stuff. So, you know, I just wonder if Seth knew anything about it.
0: I don't. I guess I don't have the right clearance to know. No, I don't know anything about it. I'm sorry.
1: Good answer.
0: It's hard to launch. By the way, just as a point, you know, launching a satellite that goes, if you will, the wrong direction is a little bit harder than launching one that goes in the right direction.
1: Well, I think he might have been intimating that it wasn't launched at all, Seth. That it was put into orbit.
0: That's harder yet.
1: From elsewhere. Well, not if you've got the technology. Gosh, Skype. You're on the air with Seth. Hi.
3: Hello?
1: Hello.
3: Hi, Art. I guess this question is reflecting the mindset of a lot of the callers and your fans. But is there anyone else at SETI that has this sort of mindset that we have?
0: A lot of the callers are calling for? Yeah, you mean that thinks that there's good evidence for visitation? I mean, that kind of thing?
3: Yeah, are you dealing with this with coworkers as well?
1: I doubt it.
0: No, I mean, they certainly get questions about it. You know, I don't think they get as many questions as I do, but I might be wrong. Maybe they're keeping it quiet, but I don't think that they would. I mean, they occasionally ask me, they say, what do you say when somebody calls you up and asks you about Roswell or something like that? But look, I think that the bottom line here is that if people, you know, the scientists I know who are all very skeptical of that were being visited, if they thought there was good evidence, they'd spend all their time working on it. And they've said that. They've said that.
3: Yeah.
0: You know, it'd be incredibly important if you could prove that we are being visited. What could be more interesting? But, you know, the evidence is not good enough to convince many scientists, and you certainly don't see it in the science museums and, you know, that kind of thing. So
1: what would it take to convince you?
0: Some good physical evidence. You know, witness testimony is absolutely worthless in science, so that isn't good enough. Photos, if they're unambiguous, if they're really good photos, that might be convincing.
1: You can't depend on photos anymore, not with Photoshop.
0: Well, it's hard. I agree with you, but, you know, that's a difficulty. So, yeah, we have physical evidence. You just pick something up that you can cart to a local lab.
3: Thank you.
1: All right. Well, thank you very much for the call. And I want to give you a moment. We're coming to the end of the show already so quickly. But I want you to talk to people and tell them how they can contact you, how they can help, what they can do. People are interested, Seth, in SETI. They really are. So what do you say to them here at the end of the program?
0: Well, listen, I welcome their interest. I really do. I think it's important that people be interested in this. And, you know, we're an open research organization. Our observatory is open to visitors, all that. I mean, there's no secrecy here. And if they want to get in touch, I mean, the first thing they should do is just go to the SETI Institute website. It's just SETI.org. It's a nonprofit. SETI.org. And, of course, you can find my email address, but I'll give it out on the air. Art warned me not to do this years ago, and I got, you know, hundreds of emails. But
1: include your cell number.
0: Yeah, that's right. I'm going to have to drop my cell off at a 6th floor, whatever. The email address is simple. It's seth@seti.org. That's it. It's all there is to it. And I'll try and answer as many as I can. But, hey, look, you know, we're interested in science. We're interested in hearing from you. And, you know.
1: Well, my friend, as always, you know, having you on the air is just such a pleasure. I really enjoy it. I know I have a lot of fun with you, and you're welcome to have fun back. And we'll have you back again if you're willing.
0: Absolutely, Art.
1: Seth, take care, my friend.
0: Thank you.
1: Good night. From the high desert, great American Southwest, good night all over the world. All the world's time zones. Have a great night. See you.

0: from the high desert and the great American Southwest, I bid you all good evening, good morning, good afternoon, wherever you may be around the world. Each and every time zone covered by this program, Midnight in the Desert. I'm Art Bell. Great to be here again tonight, folks. Two rules for my show, no bad language. No bad language, don't need it. And only one call per show. Now, I want to start out tonight. Actually, we're going to do a lot tonight, but I'm going to start out by feeding the great conspiracy machine out there. Do you remember I said there's something strange going on about September, right? All right, if you're near your computer or your smartphone, do me a favor now, right now, just go to Google and type 9-23-15 into Google. By the way, I will credit my associate producer, John, and Dr. J, actually, with this. And this will freak you out. There's no two ways about it. Now, as you may know, CERN is getting ready to do an experiment, possibly on that date, according to some, which could be to create a black hole, or it could be to create a black hole and a wormhole. We're not sure. Either way, most physicists will admit that there is some universal risk to what they might be doing. Not much, maybe, but some universal risk. So, by now, you've probably Googled 9-23-15, and you see all the Armageddon, end-of-world, end-of-times-like articles that are written in there. Now, I've got another job for you, and this one may, well, it may freak you out completely. If you have Google Maps, or you have Google Earth, I don't care which, try this. Go to Google Maps or to Google Earth, and in the search box, type in 9-23-15. You got that? 9-23-15, either into Google Earth or Google Maps. And I will wait a moment so that you have an opportunity to be properly freaked out. What's going to come up? It just doesn't seem right. But what's going to come up is going to be, if you're on a map, you're going to see the location of, guess what? CERN in Switzerland. If you go to Google Earth and you put in that date, I mean, it shouldn't want dates at all. But anyway, if you put in that date into the search place where you ought to put, you know, longitude and latitude, it's going to come up with a picture of CERN, the CERN labs in Switzerland. And if that's not enough for you, a ham radio friend today told me that right, I guess, on the front lawn of the CERN facility, they have a big statue. And that statue is Sheba the Destroyer. What kind of statue is that to have in front of, you know, in front of CERN, Sheba the Destroyer? My goodness. So anyway, you can have a little fun or fear over all of this. It is freaky. There's no two ways about it. Sheba the Destroyer. So the internet is, as I told you, going absolutely berserko over September. And now, tonight, perhaps you see why. All right, well, also going berserk and mostly down are the world's stock markets. And it's serious enough that I thought we should have somebody who knows what the hell they're doing in this area on, and that would be Gerald Celente. Gerald is a pioneer trend strategist, founded the Trends Research Institute in 1980. He is author of the national bestseller Trends 2000 and Trend Tracking, far better than Megatrends, Warner Books, and publisher of the internationally distributed quarterly Trends Journal. For more than three decades, Salente has built his reputation as a fearless teller of the truth. We can use those, right? An accurate forecaster and an analyst whose expertise crosses many arenas, from economics to politics, health, science, and more. Good, we can ask him about Trump. More important, Salente is pure political atheist. Is there such a thing? Unencumbered by political dogma, rigid ideology, or conventional wisdom, Salente, whose motto is think for yourself, observes and analyzes the current events, forming future trends, seeing them for what they are, not as what he would like them to be. He'll be with us for this hour, and then we're going to talk to Peter Robbins about the Rendlesham Forest UFO incident. So everybody sit tight. Coming up in a moment, Gerald Salente. A little rock, if you will, actually disco, to take us into a break, and then Gerald's up while the markets are down.
1: At the terror in each sip and in each sup, will you partake of that last offered cup, or disappear into the potter's ground?
2: Want to take a ride? Your conductor, Art Bell, will punch your ticket when you call 1-952-CALL-ART. That's 1-952-225-5278.
0: Well, some people are saying they don't see it, but I'm telling you. Google Earth, type in up there in the search box, 9-23-15, and you're going to be staring right at CERN. great bumper to start this out with. All right, so here is Gerald Salente. Hi, Gerald.
3: Hello, Art.
0: Hi. Well, so it's been a while, huh?
3: Yes, it has.
0: When did we last talk?
3: God, it had to be a couple of years ago, but I was thinking back. I believe we began talking probably in the early 90s, late 80s, early 90s.
0: Mm. Sounds about right.
3: Yeah.
0: All right. I don't have to ask you if China's economic woes are behind all this decline. I can clearly see that China is behind just about all of it. Is that fair?
3: That's not the way we see it, actually.
0: Ooh.
3: Yeah.
0: Bucking the trend, huh?
3: Well, first it began with China blaming them for devaluing their yuan, and that was early in August.
0: All right.
3: But what was going on before that happened was the equity markets in the States, for example, they were down 6 days in a row. And, yeah, China's devaluing their yuan because they're not exporting product. And when you saw their Shanghai index collapse in July,
0: yes.
3: You know, they started doing everything they could to try to pump it up. So going back to the export issue, lowering the value of their currency is not going to do much to increase exports, and here's why. There's a global depression going on. China is merely the canary in the global equity mine.
0: Hey, now you're scaring me.
3: What's going on there is that when you see their exports, for example, decline over 8% in July, it's because the United States and the Europeans aren't buying things. And if the Americans and the Europeans aren't buying things, China's not making them or exporting them. Now, let's overlay this and we'll see where it's going.
0: My God, almost everything I buy says made in China.
3: That's right. And but you again look at what's going on in the USSA, and that is you saw the new numbers that came out recently about wage income. It was the lowest since they started recording it. It came in at 0.2%.
0: Ah, but we're at almost full employment.
3: Of course, and you know what full employment has. We want to be a work in ambulatory. How about a How I love the term hospitality sector. Isn't that a nice one?
0: Yeah, is that what they're calling it now? Hospitality?
3: Waiters, bartenders, and making beds in hotels.
0: Prize with that.
3: Yeah, so what's going on is that you have all of these commodity-rich nations, Australia, Brazil, Russia, Venezuela, Colombia, Bolivia, go around the world. Look at commodity prices.
0: Mm-hmm.
3: Right now, the Bloomberg Commodity Index, 2 weeks ago, it was at 13-year lows.
0: Mm-hmm.
3: 2 weeks later, it's at 16-year lows.
0: Wow.
3: Commodities across the board are selling for what they were selling for in 1999.
0: Let's ask about oil. It's below 40. Where is oil going to go before it's over?
3: I don't know how low it will go, but again, you have to start building all this on to what's going on. And that is, there's a global slowdown because China's not making things, because the world has no money. If we had said this, if we were talking 4 years ago, and I'd say to you, Art, there's a huge gap between the rich and the poor, and you have a 1% that's controlling. Here, I'll give you a true number. 85 people in the world, 85, are worth more money than half the world's population.
0: Gerald, if China's not making stuff anymore, how are we going to have stuff?
3: Well, they'll keep making it. They're just not going to make enough of it to keep their economy up. And their housing bubble is burst. So everyone's blaming China, China's economic woes,
0: mm-hmm.
3: China's lowering the yuan. Again, China is only reflective of what's going on around the world. Currencies are crashing.
0: Mm.
3: If you live in Russia, you've just seen your currency. It was about 36 rubles to a dollar. A year ago, now it's over 70.
0: Dollar's doing pretty well, though.
3: The dollar's doing okay because the rest of the currencies are crashing because they're export-rich nations.
0: Mm-hmm.
3: Not far from us, there's a place called Mexico. You're looking at the peso at 1993 levels. Take a trip up to Canada. Very, very resource-rich Canada. Now they're... Canadian dollar is at 2004 lows. They are in a recession. There's a global recession going on. Anybody that wants to add it up, it's all there in front of us. But nobody wants to call it what it is. And you don't even have to believe me. You could go back to the World Bank and the IMF. Both of them lowering the growth rate for 2015 back to 2009 levels. That was a few months ago. It's gotten a lot worse.
0: All right. Dow's down 1,800 points in the last five sessions. Now, it looked like it was going to be up 400 to 600 this morning, and they started out well. By the time the day was done, down another 205. Now, forecast for me. Is this going to continue? It sounds like you're saying it will, or will it rebound? I mean, everybody's, all the talking heads are saying, don't worry, keep your money in the market long term. Everything will be fine. What do you say?
3: The fire in the North Tower is under control. Go back to your offices. That's what they said at 9/11. When the South Tower was in flames.
0: Yeah, so you're comparing this to, it's an economic 9/11?
3: Is that they always throw, you pick up the New York Times this weekend. Matter of fact, I have it right here. And every day I read both the New York Times, Financial Times, Wall Street Journal, plus tons of other stuff, but hard copy. Here. This is from the front page of Saturday's New York Times. Now, remember, the market started sinking really bad on Thursday, Friday.
0: Oh, yeah.
3: Here's the headline. Here's the headline across the front page of Business Day. This week's market sell-off may not be such a bad thing. And then the very last line this guy writes, he says, in the meantime, the best response for most investors trying to grapple with the latest bout of volatility is to take a deep breath.
0: Yeah. That's what they're all saying.
3: Now, here's the story on top of that, right behind it. take some deep breaths and don't do a thing.
0: Mm-hmm.
3: So let's just look at the facts, and these are the facts. The facts are that following the panic of 08, they killed capitalism in the United States, officially.
0: Yeah, they actually kind of did, yeah.
3: Four words killed it. Too mm-hmm. big to fail. In capitalism, there's no such thing. You rise and fall on your own merits. Actually, too big to fail by bailing out the big multinational banks and all the others that they saved. That's called the merger of state and corporate powers, which a not very fond paisano of mine, Mussolini, called it fascism. So now let's go back to too big to...
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3: Fail. So what did they do after that? Well, then we had TARP, and then we had Obama's plan, and then we had a new thing that nobody ever heard of, and you and I have been around a while. How about quantitative easing? And then there's another one.
0: I
3: We're
0: like
3: both
0: that
3: old
0: term,
3: enough
0: actually.
3: To remember when people had a thing called savings accounts.
0: Mm-hmm.
3: They put their money in the bank, and they got interest on it.
0: Well, yeah, that's an old-fashioned idea. You put money in the bank today, you know.
3: Exactly. You get nothing back.
0: Well, you get minus. I mean, they give you a quarter of a percent, but, you know, the bank fees take that and more.
3: So, what happened? All of this cheap money created the bubbles for the equity market. These are facts. This isn't speculation. It's not a conspiracy theory. It's a fact that you're looking at merger and acquisition activity because you're borrowing money for nothing. At levels now that are surpassing all-time records if they stay on track for the rest of this year. You're looking at the stock buybacks that major companies borrow money for nothing. They buy back their stock and they drive up the prices. They didn't only do it in America. They have a different name over there in Japan. We'll call it Abenomics. Go back to China after the panic of 08. They dumped in trillions to boost their economy.
0: Oh, yes.
3: You look what's happening over there in Europe with Draghi. Oh, by the way, Mario Draghi, former head of the Goldman Sachs gang's European division, is now, of course, the president of the European Central Bank. Mark Carney over in the UK, formerly in Canada, former Goldman Sachs guy. Robert Rubin, the guy that worked under Clinton, that deregulated the Glass-Steagall Act, that prevented banks from becoming the casinos that gamble. They weren't allowed to become commercial banks and investment banks. They gamblers. Rubin, Goldman Sachs. The man that officially killed capitalism with too big to fail, Henry Paulson, former CEO of Goldman Sachs. So it's bankism. It's not capitalism. It's gone. Going back to what's going on around the world.
0: Well, wait a minute. Before you get there, having described all of that, Jerry, we had not done what they did. And by that, I mean not allowing these institutions to go like dominoes, which they could have. Even you must admit that. They could have gone down like dominoes. If they hadn't come in with all this money and all this help, and I know the effect that it has, and I know how you feel about it, but what would have been the bottom pain involved? It would have been pretty severe, wouldn't it?
3: No. You would have had the too big to fails would have failed,
0: yes.
3: And others would have picked up the slack. There would have been a period of decline, and then a normal growth that would have followed.
0: Well, yeah, but that period of decline that you're moving over quickly would have been pretty damn steep and painful, and it would have been a lot longer climb back.
3: For the financial people, but
0: yeah.
3: Not for the rest of us, because when you look at real median household income, when adjusted for inflation,
0: I know.
3: We are back to 1990 levels.
0: I'm very well aware.
3: Mm-hmm. So it only helped those, again, that have profited from the boosting of the equity markets, which are very different from the real world. And you saw, and it is the other thing when I talk about, you know, it's almost a neo-feudal society where you have different rules for the economic elite and the political nobility. And again, I'm not making this up. What did they convicted? They didn't accuse. They convicted six banks of felony charges for rigging the LIBOR rates, the currency rates that trade at $5.3 trillion a day,
0: right,
3: and for rigging the LIBOR, the interest rates.
0: Right.
3: How many people went to jail, Art?
0: No, nobody. You can't send a corporation to jail.
3: You can't send the people that rigged the markets that gave the orders to do it. You can't send them to jail either.
0: No.
3: But you don't go over that yellow line.
0: I know.
3: You're going 5 miles over the speed limit. Where'd you come from?
0: Go straight to jail without passing go. I know.
3: Get out of your car. Mm-hmm. Let me see your license and registration.
0: Yeah.
3: Put your hands on the roof.
0: When they say get out of the car, you know you're in trouble.
3: And then when they take you to jail, by the way, now under Obama, they passed that law where they could, you know, do anything they want to you. Anal searches, heavy cavities. You know, that's what's happened, again, in this country. I'm not making that up. And so what I'm saying is with this decline of what used to be capitalism and a move toward a different system, a lot's changed with it. So going back to the economy, we are in, you asked me, will it continue? On August 6th, we do, as part of the subscription for the Trends Journal, we do Trends in the News broadcasts each Monday through Friday. On August 6th, I began it. And it's on YouTube. People could go there. We posted that one up there. I began it by saying, I usually don't make these kind of forecasts or put a time limit on it, but I'm forecasting that we're going to have a global equity meltdown before the end of the year. And I paused and I said, and sooner rather than later. I've been in this business since 1980. I have never seen a summer like this. The summers are usually quiet. Everybody's on a vacation state of mind. You can say that there's volatility in the markets in a very quiet period. Well, you know, it's happening because of low volume. That would be the excuse, but volume is at very high levels.
0: It is, actually, yes. Well, how's the VIX, by the way?
3: Well, it's been, you know, the last couple of days it was, you know, off the charts again. So what we're looking at is this is very abnormal to go through a summer like this. These things usually don't happen until later in September. You know, people, they start reviewing things, you know, what are Christmas sales going to look like, how much product's been being bought, you know, what are the shipping, you know, you start looking closer, and then you can see things shaking out around October. For this to be happening at the heat of the summer is very, very strange.
0: Some of it is the fault of China.
3: Again, I would only say, and we're matter of fact, I'm writing the piece today for tomorrow's. We do a Trends Monthly, and here's what I wrote about.
0: We're going to get it ahead of time. Of course.
3: Yeah,
0: very cool.
3: I said, read the headlines, listen to business news broadcasts across the Western world. Financial fingers are all pointing to China as the culprit for both sparking the global equity market meltdown and for keeping it going. The first shot across the Dow when it was trading some 2,000 points above Tuesday's close was blamed on the People's Bank of China for cheapening its currency. Quote,
0: right.
3: China risks clash with U.S. as 1.9% devaluation surprises market. Financial Times, 12 August 2015. Omitted from the headline blame game in FT and other business news coverage was that U.S. equity markets, as I've mentioned to you before, have been downtrending since late July. Yet, as the global stock plunge accelerated over the next few weeks, and with the yuan devaluation story fading from the news, the business media then blamed the sell-off on China's economic woes and how its slowing economy was impacting the global economy. In fact, even Republican president frontrunner Donald Trump weighed in by warning that, quote, China's taking our jobs, they're taking our money,
0: I know.
3: They'll bring us down, we have nobody that has a clue.
0: He basically, I think, said, I told you so.
3: Yeah. So anyway, we go on.
0: So we're going to talk about him, but they did two other things. They allowed retirement funds to be, I believe, invested now in China, right?
3: They are putting pension funds in.
0: Yep,
3: They pumped in over $200 billion into the equity markets. They're banning short selling, trying to keep the equity markets. Yeah.
0: Really?
3: Matter of fact, they may blow your brains out if you short sell, because they said that they. I'm serious. They said it would be a violation. The police would be after you. They also, when the market started going down in late July.
0: Yes.
3: They ripped off about half of the trade.
0: Listen.
3: They weren't allowed to trade half the stocks.
0: All right, got a break here. Stay right where you are. We'll be back. Joel Celente. Well,
2: Between dusk and dawn, from the high desert, it's Art Bell's Midnight in the Desert. Now, here's Art.
0: Well, let's read this one. they're hitting us. Doom and gloom show, huh? How retro. Next, you're going to tell me the world as we know it is going to turn upside down on Y2K. Oh, wait, nothing happened. Well, you know why it didn't happen? This is such a bogus thing. Yeah, it didn't happen. And it's because we warned everybody and they fixed it. If nobody had done anything about Y2K, it would have been a horrible mess. But they fixed it because we screamed bloody murder. And then nothing happened, so then you blame us. And yeah, this is kind of, I don't know, warmly reminiscent of doom and gloom of all sorts. Gerald Celente, and I really did figure he was going to come on and say, oh, everybody, relax, take it easy, take a deep breath, your 401k is fine, no problem. So, yeah, it's retro, but it's cool. Gerald, welcome back.
3: No, thank you.
0: Mm-hmm. Good to have you. So let's see where to go. Oh, China also said that it's, or I guess the thought is, that they're getting ready to have their equivalent Fed lower the rate, yes?
3: Yes, they are, and they want to keep doing it. As a matter of fact, in my talking about going into a deeper recession, I just did an op-ed piece for USA Today. So if anyone goes to the USA Today website and hits opinion, it says right there, world sinks deep into recession, opposing view, and it's my piece about how I see things going. And yes, China is, they're lowering their interest rates, they're lowering their reserve ratios, they're doing everything they can to try to pump the market up.
0: Sure.
3: And it's not working. And here's the thing about this, by the way.
0: Actually, they're following our model.
3: They're following our model to an extent, but these guys are rookies. They're new at it. And when this thing was collapsing, I mean, the commentary was scathing about how they were handling this.
0: Mm-hmm.
3: And then, of course, Christine Lagarde, the head of the IMF, came out and said, well, it's perfectly fine for them to be doing these things. And I started thinking to myself, oh, yeah, it's okay to rig the markets. If we have a plunge protection team and sitting right there in Wall Street, right on the floor for the Federal Reserve. Yeah, let's rig the markets. If things get too bad, then we're going to calm things down so we can control it. I mean, let's not call this capitalism. It's like going to the casino. The house is losing, and they change the rules.
0: Yeah. Usually when this begins to happen, gold immediately shoots up in price. Now, strangely, over the last couple of days, it didn't really look today, but over the last couple of days during the big dives, gold's frankly stayed kind of stable. How come?
3: Yeah, well, I'm a bit puzzled by it too.
0: Oh.
3: And again, being not a conspiracy theory, but as I mentioned to you before, you're seeing a sell-off. You're seeing the Brazilian real, for example. It's down 36% against the dollar in a year.
0: Mm.
3: You're looking at the Australian dollar down 20%. Across the board, numbers like that. Now, let's suppose you live in Brazil, and you're looking at your currency devaluing like crazy, inflation skyrocketing, and gold is based in dollars. So as your currency is declining and you're owning gold, wouldn't you like that? My belief is that considering the facts, and the fact is convicted of felonies for rigging LIBOR and Forex, it is not in the bank's interest. It's certainly not in the government's interests of any of these big nations or the declining ones to see gold prices skyrocket as their currencies are plummeting. Here's my forecast. We're saying, we have said from the beginning that the bottom of gold is around $1,000 to $1,150.
0: Mm-hmm.
3: And that's when gold began to tumble back in 2000 and late 2011.
0: Right.
3: We're also saying that when it goes up, it's going to skyrocket up. It doesn't pay to take gold out of the ground after $1,000 an ounce. It starts. It's not like being in the oil industry where you have to keep pumping this stuff out because you got to keep things going and you're flooding the marketplace with it. This is a different buy. And also, we're in a period now where your biggest consumers, among them, were China and India. And now as all of these economies are going down, so too are the purchases of gold. So our forecast is that gold may have a little rough period now, but when we see it go up, it's going to spike up, and we are forecasting it's going to go well above where it was in 2011 when it was, I think it was about $1,927. We think it's going to go well past 2,000 because 2,000, by the way, when it hit 850 back in 1980, adjusting for inflation, it should be at about $2,200.
0: Wow. All right. Let's cover. There is a very serious migrant crisis overseas. People are getting out of the way of these guys dressed in black, and they're doing it in droves and droves, and they're headed toward Italy, and maybe even the guys in black are headed toward Italy. I mean, what's going on from that point of view?
3: Actually, I just got back from, I was in Italy, I was also in other parts of Europe, and throughout Italy, there are migrants.
0: Yep.
3: It's more than just the guys in black, it's the guys dropping the bombs. You go back to, look what's going on in Macedonia. And again, just reading the information and taking it for what it is. And they're saying that most of them are, and everybody see, and these are kids, these are families, these aren't, you know.
0: Oh, I understand.
3: Yeah. And where are they coming from? Iraq. Hey, how about that war in Iraq, huh?
0: Mm.
3: Afghanistan. It's only the longest war in American history. Hey, how about Syria? Assad has to go. So the countries that have destabilized all these areas, the people are flooding out of. Now go over to Libya. When Gaddafi was in, he made a deal with Italy and the others that he'll keep people from flowing out of Tripoli. They're not going to get out through, but he got paid for it. Gaddafi has to go. So they got rid of Gaddafi. Now that whole area is in turmoil.
0: Right.
3: Where are they coming from? They're coming from Mali. They're coming from Eritrea. They're coming from Somalia and Sudan. This is they call it migration there. I mentioned before about declining economies. They're coming from Ghana, they're coming from Angola, they're coming from Nigeria. All these resource-rich nations mm-hmm. are now going bust. Now, go south of the border.
0: By the way, as long as we're jumping around, how is Greece doing?
3: You know, they're doing lousy, and they're going to keep doing terrible because this is the other thing. They call it austerity measures, and it goes back to what I was talking about in the very beginning, with too big to fail. Here's the deal. The French, the German, and the Netherlands banks made bad deals by loaning the Greece government all this money. They can't pay it back, so they're saying to the people, well, you have to pay it back. And they're just banks. And then, by the way, I mentioned Mario Draghi before. Draghi. Mario Draghi, the head of the former head of the Goldman Sachs division of Europe, now European president of the central bank. He was the guy that, when he was with Goldman Sachs, that cut the deal to get Greece into the Euro group, that's with the currency, when they were not suited to be in it. They cook the books to bring Greece into it.
0: Well, I'd rather have them there than here.
3: So now, going back to the migrant crisis,
0: yes,
3: you're going to start seeing the same thing happening out of Venezuela, out of Colombia, out of Chile.
0: Actually, it is happening. The immigration crisis here in the U.S. is fed not as much by Mexico as it is from Central and South American countries, in truth.
3: And as these currencies and commodities continue to decline, and as these countries go down deeper, the people are going to leave. Now,
0: and where are they going to come? They're going to come here.
3: Exactly, and into Europe. Now, put this. Just think of this number. They say that, you know, we inhabited the Earth, for argument's sake, 100,000 years ago.
0: Okay.
3: So from 100,000 years to 1900, it took all of that time to put 1.6 billion people on the planet. Ta-da!
0: Mm-hmm. Yeah.
3: 100 years later, we have, what, 7.2 billion?
0: We do.
3: Where are they going to go?
0: I have no idea.
3: So now you have wars going on. Oh, and going back to the commodity prices,
0: yes,
3: and how they're declining,
0: mm-hmm,
3: take a look over there in Saudi Arabia. They need oil to be at $100 a barrel to balance their budget. When the Arab Spring broke out in 2011, they dumped a ton of money into their economy to quiet the people down. Now Saudi Arabia is floating bonds, trying to keep going.
0: Mm-hmm.
3: They're also floating bonds and dropping bombs in Yemen.
0: They are.
3: And that's not being reported. Yemenis have done nothing to the Saudis. They want to put back the government that they were imposed upon them. The United States is involved in this, too. I'm mentioning this because you have 4 million Yemenis living in Saudi Arabia. There's a humanitarian crisis going on that's not being reported there. They also work in the oil fields. You're going to start seeing destabilization from all of this declining oil, from all of these oil-rich Arab nations. And I love it. They call it a kingdom, you know, an emir. Yeah, you know what happened, Art? Once upon a time, a princess kissed a frog, and the frog became a king. How about calling them dictators set up by the English after World War II?
0: Hear, hear. Well, there's one thing, Gerald. You and I are old. Soon we will die. It will not be our problem. It will be the problem of our children. And boy, are they going to have a big one.
3: I think it's, you know, as I look at it, you know, I think of it as when you think of the founding fathers and you look at the age of them, they weren't kids.
0: Right.
3: And I think it's really up to us that have been around a while. I was thinking, you know, how long I've known you, and I mentioned I've been in the business since 1980.
0: Sure.
3: What I knew in 1980, what I knew in 1990, I look back and it's fine. I don't really know that much. And as I keep getting older and keep learning more, I believe I know more. And so I believe it's up to us.
0: It's called wisdom.
3: Yeah, I know. But they don't like to say that in America because the elderly aren't looked upon very fondly here. By the way, every day I thank the ancestors for my being, my breath, my body, my brain, my blood, and my bones.
0: Very Eastern of you.
3: Well, it was very everybody up until things started changing. There was always a deep respect for the ancestors. And I really think it ended with our generation really killed it. I mean, there was no such thing as teenagers in the 30s. They didn't call kids teenagers. And things weren't youth oriented. You know,
0: what did they call them in the 30s?
3: Kids, I guess.
0: Kids. Yeah, all right. Listen, I can't resist. I know you forecast politically as well. And believe me, tonight you've been the Ed Dames of the financial world, no question about it. I've been uninterested in politics for so long. I stopped doing it back, long ago, many years ago, decades. However, now we have Donald Trump. And love him or hate him, which is what most people do, one or the other, he is interesting, and he's interesting to watch, and the Republican Party is kind of fun to watch, too, because, I don't know, it's like they're a worm being attacked, and they're wiggling all around. And I wonder how this is going to all shake out. You're a trends guy. What do you say?
3: Well, if you know, I'm a New Yorker too, and if you go down from Wall Street to Columbus Circle to Fifth Avenue to the West Side, there's Trump everywhere.
0: Oh yeah. I'm going to give you my theory, and then you can tell me if I'm right or wrong, okay? I think this is simply, when you look at Trump support, it's the American people so damn angry they're ready to burn it all down politically. And that's essentially what Trump represents. Burn it all down.
3: That's part of it. The other part of it is he knows what he's doing. I began my career, by the way, I used to run political campaigns in Westchester County in New York, which was at that time the richest county in the U.S., and I was the assistant to the secretary of the New York State Senate at 23. I was also chief government affairs specialist for the chemical industry in D.C. and Chicago.
0: Okay, that all said, what's going to happen?
3: I've been around. So what I'm saying is that these guys that he's running against, they're boys. These are the guys you hated in high school and college that wanted to be class president and head of the student council. So when I'm talking about Trump, this guy, you know, he's driven. This guy knows what he's doing as far as doing deals.
0: Mm-hmm.
3: These guys are no match for him. And you're 100% right. When you look at the polls over the years, what does Congress have, like a 17% approval rating? He's turned this whole thing upside down. And again, I would not vote for him. A lot of things I don't like about him. But I believe at this point, if the elections were held today, it would be President Trump. Matter of fact, I also draw the analogy between him and Berlusconi in Italy. Another billionaire. When things were going down, the people looked for a billionaire thinking that they're going to get rich too, and this guy knows what he's doing.
0: Well, we'd have a pretty first lady.
3: Yeah.
0: Right?
3: Well.
0: So what would he be like if he actually got his, what I guess his wish is, and he became president? What do you think he'd be like?
3: Just what you see. And I believe he'd be Tyrant Trump. He'd be just like a Berlusconi. Look, I mean, he's talking about bringing guys in like Icahn.
0: Oh, yeah.
3: Carl Icahn.
0: Carl.
3: Mm-hmm. Yeah, oh, wonderful.
0: I think he wants to put him in charge of China and Japan, actually.
3: Yeah. Mm-hmm. I mean, another deal maker. These guys make deals. They don't build. It's not a manufacturing-driven country anymore. When you look at where the money is.
0: Yeah, but he might make good deals.
3: He may make good deals, and that's going to be his card that he's dealing. And again, we our Spring Trends Journal, the cover was Cowards, Liars, Freaks, and Fools. Welcome to the Presidential Reality Show. Now, this, when we wrote it, it was before Trump got into it. Now you have a reality show champion playing in the Presidential Reality Show. These guys are no match for him.
0: No, they aren't. I mean, you know, he says that Bush is boring, and frankly, compared to Trump, Bush is boring. Now, it may be, in the end, President Bush again, but, you know, he's right. I mean, the guy is exciting. He's fun to listen to. It's fun to imagine somebody with those kind of cojones running things for a change. And so, what a phenomenon.
3: Yeah, and as I said, if the election were held now, he would win. It's difficult to say what's going to happen between now and, I mean, look how early they're starting this thing in 2016, November.
0: Mm-hmm.
3: But as the cards are playing now, he has no competition. These guys, you know, and I mentioned to you I worked up in the Senate. It was the worst job I ever had. I'd be talking to my buddy at the back of the chamber, and a senator would walk in, and my friend would leave me and follow the senator like a little puppy dog to his desk, pull out his chair, push it in to help him sit down. And my friend would come back, and I'd say, hey, man, what's the matter? The cat can't sit down by himself? He needs some help? And they'd say, you know, Gerald, if you have that kind of attitude, you're not going to get very far over here. I said, you got it right, man. I'm not going to suck up to get my way up.
0: Uh-huh.
3: That's what these parties are. These are boys.
0: All right, listen, we're coming to the end of this program. I want to give you a chance to promo whatever you want to promo.
3: Well, of course, the Trends Journal, and go to our website, trendsresearch.com. And it's not only the Trends Journal, which is 54 pages, full color, no ads, digital and print, highest quality, and it's history before it happens. And we also have a Trends Monthly, trends this week and every weekday, trends in the news and art. We know that people are having a difficult time. There's a discount request page there. We try to make it available to everyone so that we could help them prepare, survive, and prevail in these coming times.
0: Okay, well, my daughter's college fund is going down because it's tied to the market, so I'm not happy about what's going on. Is it buy, sell, or hold?
3: You know, I don't know. I can't say, you know. But again, I don't give financial advice, but I'm bullish on gold.
0: All right, gotcha. Thank you, buddy. Thank you for being on.
3: Oh, great being back with you. Thank you.
0: Take care.
3: Much.
0: Gerald Celente. All right, coming up, Peter Robbins, Rendlesham Forest, and the UFO that landed there. I'm Art Bell, and this is Midnight in the Desert.
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0: the Kingdom of Nye, in the high desert, this is Midnight in the Desert with Art Bell. 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
1: Well, all right, switching gears now. You know about Rendlesham, right? No? Well, it's one of the best-known UFO incidents in world history. I guess right up there with what happened in Roswell. Peter Robbins is an investigative writer specializing in the subject of UFOs. He has been involved in the field more than 35 years as a writer, researcher, investigator, lecturer, activist, and author. A regular fixture on radio shows in the U.S. and U.K., Peter has appeared as a guest on and been consultant to numerous TV programs and documentaries, spoken on UFOs-related subjects for local, regional, national, and international conferences, public service groups, assorted schools, universities, business libraries, and scientific organizations. Peter is the co-author of the British bestseller, Left at Eastgate. That was a good one. A first-hand account of the Rendlesham Forest UFO incident. Its cover-up and investigation, as well as the author of Deliberate Deception, a case of disinformation in the UFO research community. No! Disinformation in ufology? It can't be. Peter Robbins, welcome.
2: Hey, stranger, long time no speak.
1: It's been a while, hasn't it?
2: It has.
1: I saw you just had a sort of a problem there with your Skype before we connected.
2: Indeed. We'll hope it doesn't return.
1: Well, if it does, I went through this once before last week, Peter, where it was like dying and coming back.
2: Oh, no.
1: Yeah, so if that happens,
2: I got my number.
1: Yes, I'll give you a landline call. All right, so it is great hearing your voice again, and a lot of people, frankly and honestly, don't know what Rendlesham Forest is all about.
2: Sure.
1: Been a long time. Give us a brief description of actually what you know of that happened.
2: Okay. best capsule description I can give you is on three consecutive nights between Christmas and New Year's, 1980, a series of UFO events happened over and around a highly secured pair of NATO bases, RAF Bentwaters, which had been leased to the Americans since World War II, and RAF Woodbridge, its sister base, an RAF base about 7 or 8 miles away. The bases are located in Suffolk, East Anglia, which is about 70 miles or so northeast of London to locate it in the southeast of England. On the first night, the main event involved two gentlemen who are fairly well known now from all of their appearances, the fact that they had a book come out last year that they wrote with Nick Pope called Encounter of the Rendlesham Forest. John Burroughs was an airman first class and member of the law enforcement police. Jim Pennison was a sergeant and a member of the security specialist, the security police on base. John observed a light go down in the woods from the east gate of RAF Woodbridge. It did not indicate a crash. There was no ground concussion, explosion, fire. It was a very tense moment in the Cold War. He radioed in for permission to investigate. Sergeant Penniston came along with Airman Kabanasak. Kabanasak was also a security cop, and he drove Jim and John into the forest to the degree that the vehicle could travel. They moved in on foot and encountered a machine of undetermined origin.
1: Okay, so we have three guys now who have gone toward this thing that didn't look like a crash, but a landing instead.
2: Yeah.
1: Into the forest they go. They get up to it, and they find what?
2: Well, Kabanasak stays with the vehicle. He's watching them from a distance.
1: I see.
2: It's in various treatments. They're the ones to have on the show to confirm it. But a tapering up, triangular-looking craft with the appearance of black glass. They observe, Jim observes that there are markings, symbols, hieroglyphs, whatever you want to call them. The two of them have missing time. They're not, everything is not accounted for. But the machine leaves impressions in the soil, which are documented the next day. Plaster casts are taken.
1: Wait a minute. Hold on.
2: Yeah.
1: We've got these witnesses staring at this damn thing, right?
2: Yeah.
1: Okay, so they have missing time, which means maybe they don't remember. But before we talk about impressions, we've got to talk about liftoff. I mean, does it take off? What happens?
2: Well, number one, Jim, in 2010, stated publicly something that he has felt privately for 30-odd years, which was when he touched one of the markings on the craft, a code downloaded into his head, which he believes is a message from the intelligences who were responsible for the event. I respectfully disagree with him on that. He feels that time travelers from the future contacted him at that moment with a message for humanity. And
1: what is that message?
2: Well, it is the coordinates, longitude and latitude of six locations, mystical locations around the world, including Sedona, Arizona, a mythical island, a sunken island off the coast of Ireland.
1: I hope one of them isn't CERN.
2: No, I don't think so. a temple in China, a temple in Greece, and two other locations, and a kind of stilted message that, with respect, sounds for me like kind of clips out of a science fiction movie dialogue. Nick Pope, who wrote the book with them, ponders whether or not it's a message within a message, and perhaps that will be broken someday, and within that, and something about the longitude and latitudes. I have my problems with this aspect of the story.
1: I do, too. I'm just hearing it. I haven't actually heard this before. I've heard about the sighting. I've heard the witness reports, but I've never heard this, they put a message in my head thing.
2: Oh, yes. And in fact, if you Google allegedly also a binary coded message, which Jim writes in their book, 24 hours later, he remembered all the thousands of ones and zeros. And I'm not being facetious here. I mean, autistic people can hold extraordinary numbers in their head, not
1: they
2: that
1: can.
2: He's autistic,
1: right.
2: But just that the human mind's amazing.
1: It is.
2: You know. But that he remembered all of them, wrote them out in 16 pages of notebook paper, got them right, and experts have been working with them. And who am I to say it's wrong? Although, again, I think, with respect, that this is something that was put in his head to create the impression, to create a bit of a shiny object and a sideshow to take the attention away from the more stoic, boring...
1: All right. Well, I hate to ask this, but I'm going to ask it.
2: Yeah.
1: Is it something that he said on the spot happened, or is this something that he mentioned much later?
2: We get two things on that. Nick, who is the lead writer on the book, says it's a secret he kept for 30 years, but then we learn that he talked about it in hypnotic regression as early as 1994, and John Burroughs says that he never told him about it until October of 1997, which is 29 years and 9 months later.
1: Yeah, I say this because, look, we're humans. We tend to... When we tell a story again and again, humans, we tend to, when we tell a story again and again, sometimes we

0: was done to them was unconscionable, frankly. And I think Jim was made to believe that this had happened. And I think it was a contingency plan. There are probably many in place for taking attention away off of, gosh, if we ever have a really full-scale UFO military situation, we've got to have things that will effuse it, confuse it, stir the pot. Again, sort of the equivalent of your Kim Kardashian or your, you know, a shiny object to take your attention away from the more hardcore actual physical evidence, the credible witness accounts supporting each other, et cetera, the kind of evidence you could bring into a court rather than a very sense. And again, who am I to say? But this is the key event on the first night that Peniston and Burroughs have a genuine, absolutely real, I have no doubt, encounter with a machine of undetermined origin, under intelligent control, missing time, memory lapses.
1: Was this craft picked up by radar? I mean, it's coming down in a very military-type place, right?
0: Well, that is a great question. Thank you. We understand that, first, remember this is three separate nights with different things happening on each night involving different base personnel and civilians in the area who were also catching parts of this.
1: Right.
0: At one point, several Woodbridge, the nearest town, police officers kind of wander in and out of the scene.
1: Right.
0: So it's a bit of a chessboard here. And yes, there are radar reports confirmed from this period of time from a number of military and civilian radar operators in the area.
1: Good. Glad to hear you've got that. Now, you said that it landed. There were impressions in the ground. You haven't told me much other than what apparently was a sort of a mind wipe, except for what they downloaded to him. So there's how much witness testimony is there on the ground of, oh, my God, I saw it?
0: Well, number one, you've got John and Jim. You've got Ed Kvanasak, who is watching it from a distance. The lights were seen in the sky. Again, this one, we have the impressions in the soil. We have elevated beta and gamma radiation counts, even though it's so minuscule.
1: Right.
0: It's like 10 times the amount in the surrounding area.
1: Right.
0: The area is studied very carefully the next day. The second night, one of the main things that happens is one of the few female personnel, a sergeant named Bonnie Tamplin. It's temperate night, even though it's December. Window rolled down in a military vehicle, and I guess a variation on what we would call an orb flies into the cab. And She has a big problem with it. It shakes her up tremendously. She's taken off active duty. Lights are seen in the sky. But moving into the third night, we have, I guess, depending on your point of view, the two main events. Earlier on the third night, remember this is between Christmas and New Year's, there are parties going on off base, especially for the officers, and a Captain Bruce England, who is associated with the deputy base commander, Lieutenant Colonel Charles I. Halt, approaches Mr. Halt at a party, and he says they're back. Halt, who had been skeptical but open to Peniston and Burroughs' account, decides to leave the party, gets into his field clothes, pulls together a contingent of, I believe, six individuals. They head out into the forest with night scope and other equipment. And at a certain point, Mr. Halt, Colonel Halt at the time, has a microcassette recorder, which, of course, in 80 was like state-of-the-art. And if anything's going to happen, he wants to record it. And indeed, it's now probably one of the best-known audio clips in the realm of, you know, texture for UFO documentaries, radio show openings and closings. And what happens is he and his men observe an unknown coming in directly over them. It was first played in early 1985 in then the fledgling 24-hour news station, CNN's very first

0: three special reports. They've now done who knows how many hundreds. But Ted Turner, who, of course, owned it, he authorized Chuck DeCaro, a great tech and military reporter who you may be aware had quite a brush with death earlier this year. He and his wife were accosted, and he had to kill the guy who was attacking him. Chuck is one of the best newsmen I've ever met, and he is recovering, but he was badly injured.
1: So anyway,
0: as
1: he
0: well.
1: Was dispatched?
0: Hmm?
1: He was dispatched, the Rendlesham?
0: The bad guy was. No. Oh, no, he Chuck.
1: No, I know the bad guy was dispatched.
0: Chuck was authorized to do what amounted to a mini-documentary for CNN.
1: Okay,
0: that
1: right.
0: Aired
1: hold
0: in early
1: it right
0: 85.
1: There. Hold it right
0: the
1: there.
0: The only reason I bring it up is because that's where the tape
1: right.
0: of Colonel Hall
1: right.
0: recording this thing
1: right,
0: going
1: Peter,
0: over
1: Peter,
0: the
1: Peter,
0: guys.
1: Peter, Peter, Peter, Peter, Peter, hold on. You got a break?
0: Yep.
1: All right, good. Stand by.
0: Okay.
1: Once you get Peter started, it takes more to stop him. Anyway, we're going to take a break. Midnight in the Desert. I'm Art Bell.

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1: My guest is Peter Robbins. We're talking about Rendlesham, the Rendlesham Forest UFO incident. Now, a lot of people feel, believe me, very strongly about this. Bobby in Coachella sends through the wormhole, great topic art, every bit as important as Roswell, if not more. So, Peter, people feel very strongly about this. Don't they?
2: Yes. Again, I've given you a capsule of the most important aspect of the first night. John Burroughs and Jim Pennison are your best guest for that.
1: Okay.
2: Second night transpires, and on the third night again, the deputy base commander.
1: When you say third night, do you mean they landed every night?
2: Well, they either passed over, landed, were observed in the area, picked up on radar on three consecutive nights right between Christmas and New Year's. Yeah.
1: All right.
2: There were other episodes in this part of England. It's a very loaded piece of real estate with quite a history, and they've continued. But these series of events form the Rendlesham Forest incident.
1: All right. Before we go any further, Peter, we've got a bunch of photographs, I believe, at artbell.com that we put up for you tonight. What is up there? Are there some shockers?
2: I sent over a bunch of photographs to your amazing producer, Redacted, and I'm not sure which ones you're referring to.
1: No, I'm asking you, are there shockers in those photos?
2: Oh, as far as I'm concerned, in terms of new evidence, which we'll get to shortly, one remarkable series of photographs which do constitute genuine new evidence for sure.
1: Okay, well, that's really big stuff. So people will be going to the website, artbell.com. Mm. When they get there, what are they looking for?
2: Well, we have a number of documents up. We have a series of photographs that, might as well do it now.
1: Yes,
2: co-author, Larry Warren, a great guy who has been a dear friend of mine through the course of now 28 years, and we don't have anybody in terms of being a whistleblower, standing up for what's right, taking a tremendous amount of heat for 35 years, and a lot of that on his own before other witnesses came forward. To cut to the chase, on the morning of the event that he was involved in, which was the second event on the third night, he had picked up a new Instamatic camera. And, 110 film, some of your listeners may be too young to know about analog photography. Mm-hmm. But in the old days, we would buy a roll of chemical film and you'd run it through a camera to see how it worked. And he was doing that day. And at a certain point, I mean, they were heading back to base. He and some guys had been into Ipswich, the nearest small city. And they stopped, and he took a snapshot of an A-10 fighter aircraft landing in the distance.
1: Right.
2: It is a really pretty mundane snapshot. And I had seen it, more than a quarter century ago among many dozens of pictures he took at that time. And Larry, over the time that we've been on Facebook, as we are, every couple of weeks or month or two, he'd post a bunch of service-related snapshots. Well, last August, he posted this picture art. And one of our buddies in England pointed out, could have been a crack in the emulsion or dust on the original photo, that there was a dot in the sky above the A-10. And another friend of ours, Robert Martins, blew it up, quite a bit of optical knowledge, and what he saw in the enlargement absolutely made my jaw drop. I couldn't believe what I was looking at. For decades, Larry has described the craft that he and the men with him faced on the ground in a farmer's field called Capel Green in the Rendlesham Forest on the third night. And there's a very particular aspect of the configuration. If you do what you do or what I do, you have hundreds and hundreds of people giving you this is what the craft looked like kind of reports over the years, and most of them don't stick in your mind. But there was a structural detail where on the bottom, at the each edge, it kind of hooked around. It was just sort of an elegant little detail. And he did his first drawing of it in 1982. In fact, in the home of Betty Andreasen. It ended up in the biggest tabloid in the world the following year when the story broke. And he did kind of a magic marker type drawing in 85. And he also did a drawing as if you were in the air looking down on the scene in Capel Green that showed part of that detail. Anyway, the thing in the sky above this A-10
1: aircraft.
2: I'll be damned.
1: I see it now. I'll be damned. All right.
2: It
1: is there, folks. You can see the A-10.
2: Yeah.
1: And then you can see what appears to be a dot. But boy, oh boy, oh boy, oh boy, if you blow this up as he has, what
2: now,
1: you have.
2: You know, the go-to guy on this for the past 30-odd years has been Bruce McAbee, optical physicist, the absolutely most respected photo analyst in the history of UFO studies.
1: I'll be darned.
2: Retired now, writing books.
1: All right. Let me tell everybody how to get there. When you go to my website, listen to me. When you go to my website, folks, artbell.com, right up at the top, you'll see a picture of Peter Robbins, who looks like some kind of Chicago mobster, actually.
2: Thank you.
1: Click on that, and then you'll get to these other photographs. Man, oh, man, look at that, above that A-10. So if you want to see it, start now. Okay, go ahead, Peter.
2: Yeah. Again, we don't have the negative. It may turn up someday. You know how these things are. But Bruce said, whatever it is, it's a real what's-it. It's up there. This is... You know, in the old days, if you tried to fake something, it wasn't the elegant details with Photoshop. The first thing we'd look for with a 10-power magnifying glass was the cutout edge of the paper where it had been glued down on the photograph. I mean, it was pretty rudimentary stuff. Mm. Whatever it is, it's the real deal. And then again, our friend Robert Martins in England did this graphic schematic accounting for distortion in the air and things. You see the drawings Larry did. You see the schematics, you see the shape of it, and you know this is not your standard UFO. And the last thing I include was a screen grab from March of something that looks like it came out of the same factory up on Alpha Centauri or wherever over Wisconsin, just, you know, 6 months ago, whenever. This, for me, was just a reminder that real evidence, this is not a time-sensitive matter. Recently, I had the last bit of the original soil that I had taken from the site of Larry's event and had it, I sent it back to the original chemist who had done the work, who is a very distinguished scientist. I'm glad I still stay in touch with him. I'm going to see him this weekend at a big conference called Experiencers Speak in Portland, Maine. And Matthew Moniz, just when he got the old samples.
1: I'm sorry, Peter. I got to do it to you again. I've got a break.
2: I take it personally.
1: Yeah. I'm sorry. Hold it right there, and we'll be back. We've got about a 7-minute break. Have some coffee. No. Wait. Don't. Just sit there. We'll get right back to you. I'm Art Bell. This is Midnight in the Desert.

0: take a ride? Your conductor, Art Bell, will punch your ticket when you call 1-952-CALL-ART. That's 1-952-225-5278.
1: I will indeed. Here's Duncan, who's wormholing through from New Zealand, who says, Rendlesham is compelling. I work in IT, and one part of the case that I would question is anybody's ability to not only recall binary code, but recall it in such accuracy that it would result in the message that was revealed. It's verging on the Vegas level of chance. Any comment on that, Peter?
2: Spot on. I couldn't agree with him more. This is a big problem for me, and the way I've trained myself to investigate and the people I've worked with, dear Bud Hopkins, who was my friend for 35 years and who I worked as his assistant for about half that time, a great no-nonsense New York City police officer named Pete Mazzola, who is also a very great role model for me. You begin with the most mundane everyday explanation and you investigate it fully. If it doesn't pan out, you go on to the next. And after a while, you may have something interesting. It's not as sexy. It's not as romantic or exciting. But I just don't believe it, that it was time travelers from the future. It seems tremendously more logical to me that this is what was put in Jem's head. Other things were put in other people's heads.
1: Okay, here's the problem, Peter. Yeah. Here's the problem. Yeah. If you were in a courtroom and you were on trial for murder, your attorney, if he could manage to take the cop who was testifying against you and prove that cop lied once,
2: yes,
1: then he can make the argument successfully to the jury that the whole thing is not worth validating. It's baloney because he lied.
2: Yeah.
1: Lie once, lie twice, lie three times. I'm not saying he lied. I'm just saying if you don't believe it, then you can make that extension.
2: Yeah. I don't believe he's lying. I believe on a very deep level, although, as Nick writes in the book, in public he's adamant about this, but he has his doubts in private. He should have his doubts in private. It's totally untenable, and it's another thing that I do not like about that book, that Nick goes to great lengths to explain it in any number of ways, but never once even pays lip service to the possibility that this is, an implanted thought and part of a programming operation to take attention away from the serious evidence that, again, isn't quite as sexy or tabloid-oriented or potentially sensational. It's also taking the attention of a lot of people who are caught up on almost, time travel this and time travel that.
1: Sure.
2: A lovely topic, fascinating, do shows on it, but let's stay focused on what we have in way with real evidence.
1: And I'm not saying that something could not have been implanted that he would be made to remember.
2: Exactly. It happens all the time.
1: Sure.
2: The history of mind control, brainwashing, or just implanting subtle thoughts. So for me, part of what happened to these guys is certain things were put into their heads to obfuse, confuse their actual memories so that when they started to talk about them, they would be perceived as a crackpot, somebody who was a bit unhinged, somebody with mental problems. And part of that has really helped cast doubt on otherwise extraordinarily well-documented military testimony of so many of these guys.
1: That's right. No, it's a very well-documented story. It's a very well-documented story.
2: Yeah.
1: So I think it's every bit as big as Roswell, and I think that some of what you have brought us tonight is very important. Some people are going to love these photographs. My goodness. Mm.
2: Well, you have to thank Larry Warren for that and our friends in England, Mick Sayer and Robert Martins, for Mick for discovering it and Robert for laying it out schematically for us. But it's a wonderful thing to remember about.
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2: In certain areas, it's frozen in time if you can unearth it. It's as fresh, important, and supportive of your case as anything you can find at the moment that the thing happens.
1: Mm-hmm. All right, so I want to thank you for breaking it here tonight. I mean, that's just wonderful that you would bring it to us. I take it that people in the UFO community in general have had a sneak peek at what you're dropping on us tonight, right?
2: No, they haven't.
1: Really?
2: And I have a small circle of friends that I've been talking to in this manic 5 weeks that I have been working nonstop, investigating, researching, fact-checking, lining up my documents. I've been in that place that writers dream of. At the same time, I wish to all that's holy that it would have been any other subject. This has not been a pleasant period of time for me, and although, hey, it's great to be back on your show, or it's great to be back in contact with you. I hope I'm invited back as a guest again, but this is not a fun night for me. It is a very important night in terms of what we're going to be discussing, but it's not pleasant, it's not nice, it's simply the truth. And I discussed this a little bit with a colleague on a small radio show the middle of August in Glasgow, so it didn't really get out there. I have only shared the working manuscript with a handful of people, including you, and I'm now working with my editor and publisher to tighten it up. And what we're going to talk about tonight is kind of rough stuff, but you know, we didn't get in this business.
1: No, I'm set for rough stuff. When you say rough stuff, you mean?
2: I mean naming names, saying things about people that are not nice, just true, documenting everything I say.
1: Well, all right, and why do we need to do that? I mean, why do we, okay, lay it out.
2: Why do we need to? Well, I guess because it's an important truth for me, certainly, as somebody that's been involved on and off, but to a great degree on in work on this particular case for 28 years. And, you know...
1: All right, let's cut to the chase. Yeah. You're in some kind of tangle with Pope, right, Nick Pope?
2: Oh, it's minor compared to this. Nick, last year in his book, which really is his book, John and Jim, you know, are the secondary authors, even though it's their story, and the book is called Encounter in the Rendlesham Forest.
1: Yes.
2: In it, Nick, who had been a good friend, and I will always wish him well personally, but he pulled something that I found pretty abhorrent. Namely, he weaves a thread of information throughout the book that I was able to, it jumped out at me because I co-wrote the book that he was addressing in his derogatory comments.
1: All right, derogatory in what manner, please?
2: Well, if you have read the book that Larry Warren and I read, there's, like any book, a nonfiction book, there's certain information that's only available in that book. At about a dozen times in his book, he makes reference to that information with reference to my co-author, Larry Warren, but he does not supply the proof that we have to back it up. He makes Larry appear like kind of a lone wolf who has no one to back him up. He consciously leaves out the evidence that would negate his allegation, and all in sort of a poor Larry, we know he's a troubled fellow and he's a loner kind of sensibility, which I really resented. And what I was able to do was establish that he had the information, and in each case chose to either exclude it or distort it in a manner that, again, was deliberately deceptive. It really formed a pattern where everything that touched on our book, which was credited once, but cited 10 or 12 times, and Nick says that, no, it's all of the credits are in there, but they're not. For example, regarding the suicide of a man after this event, Nick refers to it as a rumor that nobody could back up. Well, Larry was one of the first two responders on the scene where this young man had blown his head off. And it kind of radicalized my co-author, to put it mildly. He knew this kid. He had had a great deal of trouble in the debriefing. And the person who picked up on it and kind of championed trying to get to the bottom of it was not Nick. Well, certainly he wasn't in the MOD at the time. But the deputy base commander, Charles I. Hall, dismisses it. But in fact, a former chief of staff of the Ministry of Defense, a legendary guy named Admiral Lord Peter Hill Norton, a tough son of a gun who thought most everybody in UFOs were bollocks, unless you were okay with Timothy Good, because Timothy Good, ace writer and researcher on UFOs in the UK, he not only respected, but he wrote the foreword to his, I guess, most popular and influential book, Above Top Secret. And Larry and I met with Hill Norton. He took Larry's case very seriously. It was Larry who broke the story to Hill Norton, again, a former chief of staff of the Ministry of Defense, that in 1980, we had nuclear ordnance at RAF Bentwaters. He was not aware of it and went on to confirm it and went ballistic. And this is sort of dismissed in their book. Nick is fair in asking us to consider Larry's feelings. At one point, he discusses an allegation that is very true, and he says Larry's a lone witness, completely ignoring the fact that we have testimony from two other Air Force witnesses in the book that back up Larry's confirmation of what he saw. This is dirty pool, and it is intentional, and it's a shame, because again, as a person, I like Nick Pope. We were good friends for many years. I can only guess at why he decided to do this.
4: And your guess is what?
2: Well, I think, again, starting with the most mundane, in a way, he is a career man in the MOD. He loves his country. He is loyal to his government. He is a loyal servant of the Queen of England, if that's the right terminology. I mean, he takes it seriously, and I'm not being facetious here at all. I respect him for it. And in 1997, when our book came out in its first edition, it was June of 97. America, UK went UFO crazy. Nick's first book was coming out that same summer. We stayed at his house guest. He helped us actively to promote our book, even though it was competing with his book, because he believed in it that much. And what ultimately happened is our book went to the top 10 bestseller list, and I'm proud to say for several, well, either a month or so, we were several points ahead of John le Carré's newest novel, which was very surreal to me. But I think over the years that passed, Nick regretted giving us that help, because when that book became popular, this minor scandal broke around the American nuclear treaty violation with the United Kingdom. And that's the most mundane.
4: So then this comes down to what, in your view? Jealousy?
2: No, that... he helped us.
4: Yeah, I got that.
2: Right.
4: And then apparently was...
2: That embarrassed his government.
4: Then was sorry that he helped you?
2: Well, I think in retrospect he definitely was, because it was an embarrassment to Her Majesty's government and to the Ministry of Defense. And the one quote that I'd like to read tonight, and will take all of 20 seconds, is from the back of our first edition, so you and your listeners can understand how he felt about our book when it came out.
4: Go ahead.
2: This book is dynamite. Larry Warren and Peter Robbins have done an excellent job in blowing the lid off a UFO case that could be bigger and more sinister than Roswell. There is much in this book that will make you angry, and rightly so. It raises serious questions about just how far certain people will go to prevent the truth about UFOs ever becoming public. The book is meticulously researched, gripping, provocative, and will undoubtedly lead to some long overdue questions being asked at the highest levels. This is a sensational book, and no matter what the skeptics and debunkers may say, this story is not going away. Nick Pope, Ministry of Defense. Things change.
4: Sorry about that.
2: No problem.
4: All right, so...
2: If we amp it up, though, maybe he was asked, maybe he was ordered. I don't know. You know, he's retired from the Ministry of Defense, but let's not be naive here. There are certain positions and organizations that you never fully leave. You're an asset in place, a member of the Old Boys Network, a friend of the family, you know, and you can be called upon for favors. I don't know. I'd settle for the most regulation thing, and I'm sorry that he felt compelled to do it because it shattered a really good friendship.
4: Well, obviously, you're hurt. Do you want a debate with him over this?
2: Oh, yes, I'd love to.
4: You would.
2: But he's turned down 10 opportunities so far. He won't face me simply because I went to a great deal of trouble to establish in each case evidence that proves, and I think for any rational reader of deliberate deception, especially if they compare it to their reading of Encounter in the Rendlesham Forest, that he really has no defense, and it's embarrassing.
4: All right.
2: I'd be loved to be a guest.
4: All right, all right. I want to, if Nick will agree to it, I'd love to do it. But here's the thing that I want to lay on you, and you can go ahead and comment.
2: Yep.
4: Ufology has a lot of problems. of the kind we're talking about right here.
2: Yeah, I don't call myself a ufologist.
4: With people just, well, whatever you call yourself, I don't care.
2: Investigative writer.
4: That's fine. All right. But among people with interest in ufology.
2: Yeah.
4: How's that? Lots and lots of friction, like we're hearing described tonight.
2: Yeah.
4: And you know it doesn't lead anywhere good.
2: It ends up damaging everything.
4: Now, Rendlesham is absolutely one of the most important cases we could even talk about.
2: There's no case more important that the research community has to work with. Absolutely true.
4: So you're sort of damaging things when you do this, right?
2: Yes and no. For anybody that knows me, and you've got people in your audience that know me.
4: I'm sure. Yes.
2: I am an almost pathologically nice person. I care about people. I've got a lot of friends who are well-known colleagues. I go out of my way to nurture those friendships. And I'll tell you the truth, they're a lot more important to me than what I'll laughingly call my career in UFO studies. However, I have a pretty strict code that I go by, and it has to do with telling the truth. We all make mistakes, but when you go out of your way to distort, to lie about, to completely twist the facts in a manner that I feel crosses an ethical line and misleads people and sometimes hurts people, you know what? The truth is more important than why can't we all get along and kumbaya? And if, let's face it, the outside world is looking at grown-ups that devote their lives to the study of UFOs and other things like that as one step away from being, you know, kind of sideshow entertainment. My goodness, they actually believe in this stuff and all. And we're all supposed to present a common front, you know, look nice on TV, speak properly, present ourselves accordingly. Mm-hmm. I do. However, I think, and it makes me a bit wistful and unhappy because I've had to do it again very recently. I'm probably going to develop a reputation as somebody who's a bit of a troublemaker when I just want to get back to the work that I was doing, which is fascinating and not attacking anybody because it doesn't have to do with people completely going out of their way to deceive, to attack, to demean, and to disinform. And basically, the second half of our show tonight, this is the topic that we have to tackle, and I frankly wish it was any other way, but I'm not going to avoid it.
4: Well, I don't know how much further you've got to go than you've gone.
2: Oh, we haven't even started yet, Art.
4: Really?
2: Yeah.
4: That serious, huh?
2: Yes, sir.
4: Boy, I wish Nick was here.
2: Oh, it doesn't have to do with Nick.
4: No?
2: Not really. No, it has to do with somebody else. And it is the main reason that, I mean, we can go on and talk about other aspects of Rendlesham or the state of UFO studies, but I have an important story that I've been developing as an investigative writer.
4: All right.
2: 12 hours a day.
4: You've got it.
2: Last month.
4: All right. Hold tight. All that, I guess, coming up next. I'm Art Bell. This is Midnight in the Desert.

0: taking you from today into tomorrow. This is Midnight in the Desert with Art Bell. To call the show, dial 1-952-CALL-ART. 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
1: Indeed, Peter Robbins is my guest. He's all fired up, that's for sure. It's about the Rendlesham Forest UFO incident, one of the biggest in the world. And apparently there's a big dispute going on about it. And so back to him. It's all yours, sir.
2: Yeah. Essentially, as in many major cases, there are disagreements. Colleagues come at it with different theories, agendas, what have you.
1: Okay.
2: But there are certain things that we can all agree are factual, if they can establish themselves. And for me, I think in terms of courtroom quality evidence. Obviously, in esoteric studies, we don't always have that luxury. Mm-hmm. But last month, something happened that did set me off. And I had a lot better things to do with my time, but life sometimes puts you in a spot where you've got to take an action that you'd rather not.
1: Okay, what was it?
2: Last month, the former deputy base commander of RAF Bentwaters, a now retired United States Army colonel named Charles I. Halt, gave a talk in Woodbridge, Suffolk, England, which is the town closest to where all these events happened.
1: Right.
2: And he had been invited back to speak about his experiences, and tickets were sold, and I was coming back the day that he spoke, which was on the 11th of July. I had just flown back to New York City from Roswell, where I had been for a week. And I had business there, so I didn't get to really look at the video of his presentation until about the 14th of the month. And to say it distressed me would be an understatement.
1: It distressed you? Why?
2: Well, the first, I guess it was 2 hours or so, the first part was what I would have hoped it would have been. You've got an officer, a commanding officer, who was not only involved in a command position, deputy base commander of a major air base at the time of an extraordinarily important UFO incursion, but got caught up as a witness as well, an actual eyewitness, has actually made statements once he had stepped out of the service that whatever he and his men saw that night was not made by any government on earth. How can you not applaud somebody like that? He has become part of what we'll call our UFO research community. He speaks at conferences. He's been on documentaries, television, and radio show. Very good. You should be aware that his name comes up, I think, about 50 times in Left at East Gate, and never is anything ever said disrespectful or condescending or mean-spirited, and certainly, as far as I'm concerned, inaccurate.
1: Okay, so what did Charles say that is so bad?
2: Yeah. For the last half hour of his talk, he simply switched gears and he directed every comment, dozens and dozens of data points, at my co-author, Larry Warren, at who is the whistleblower, who is the person that broke this case wide open, made it the situation happen that it went totally worldwide in October of 1983.
1: Comments
2: and anybody
1: of what,
2: can bear that
1: right,
2: out.
1: Right. Comments of what nature?
2: Well, I can spend the rest of the show literally going over them point by point. My point is that when I listen to it, being very familiar with a book that I co-wrote, and at points he says on page 67 of Left at East Gate, or Warren said this, but in fact it was this, I recognize something that not only shocked me, but threw me for a loop, and I felt I had to document it, which was, and Art, let me just say one thing here. I'm sure at the beginning of your show you have a disclaimer that, you know, the views of your speakers are not those of the broadcast company or Art Bell and Company.
1: No,
2: or whatever.
1: We didn't have anything like that.
2: I'm just going to repeat that right now so everybody knows, because if anybody's going to get in trouble here, it's going to be me. What I'm about to say is purely my view based on extremely substantial evidence that I've spent some...
1: Well, look, at this point, you're all public people anyway. So
2: yeah.
1: What's the deal?
2: Well, the deal is that if he said 40 things relative to Larry Warren, the book, and myself, 37 of them, and I'm, you know, cutting an abstract here, were completely untrue. He stood on that stage and he told those people in that audience one thing after another that was not true.
3: All right, let us at least understand a couple of points, specific mm-hmm. things that you're talking about that were said in the book that he said were untrue. I want to understand something important in that category for this to
2: sure.
3: even be worth it.
2: So you want me to start to cite the examples?
3: No. I want you to take the most egregious examples and give us an idea of what you're talking about. Yes.
2: Sure. I'm quoting here when I give the statement, because I don't want to paraphrase what he says. The sound quality wasn't great, but these are the statements and then my response to it. Referring to Larry, he was unsuitable. He was literally booted out.
3: Unsuitable?
2: And in fact,
3: unsuitable in what way?
2: Well, exactly. Charles Holt wants you to think that he was literally booted out of the Air Force as unsuitable. In fact, not only was he not unsuitable, but he received a 3910 discharge, which means that the Air Force has broken its contract with the individual and is at fault. And so that individual has the right to leave the Air Force with 100% honorable discharge, with no blemish against their name, because the Air Force screwed up. I can tell you how that happened and what happened, but also, would the Air Force have taken a gentleman, a security specialist who was undesirable and unsuitable, and 3 weeks after the event, make him part of a very small, highly select contingent that was flown to West Germany to meet the American hostages returning from Iran and supply them security, and also keep it absolutely top secret, because as you may remember, it was crucially important to the incoming Reagan government that that news be released immediately as mm-hmm. the president was sworn
3: right.
2: in.
3: That's right.
2: In March, that same 3 months after the event, he was chosen to be honor guard for Wing Commander Gordon Williams' testimonial, secure general officer's parking, be part of his security detail, and his driver. Also, while he was in the 81st Tactical Security Corps, they received a group commendation. In no way was he unsuitable or undesirable. That's what this man wants you to think. I'd call that egregious. Moving on. Here he says, for those of you who have read Left at East Gate, I'd like to give you some updates and some potential corrections that Mr. Warren and his co-author can put in their book. If you go to page 39, he said the base was on alert. The base was not on alert. We were at a party, a social event. There was no alert. Well, Charles Holt and some of the officers may have been at a party, and that's very nice. It was between Christmas and New Year's. But if you go to the international news section or the front page of any major American newspaper or European one, you will see what the crisis was, and it was major. The Soviets had massed a huge number of troops on their border with Poland because of the pro-democracy movement that was emanating out of the Gdansk shipyards. The fighter aircraft, the A-10s, the 48 A-10s that were stationed at RAF Bentwaters weren't there, Art. They were in West Germany at forward operating locations, because if the Soviets rolled over that border, we were in a shooting war. There was a tremendous alert going on at those bases all over England and all over Europe. The fact that he was at a party does not matter. If you go to page 42, and this is Charles Holt's words, he claims, Larry, that we had his captain at the motor pool. There were no captains at the motor pool. There were two security police captains, something and Verano. Guess where they were at? They were at the party. Well, they were at the party, but after he left the party, they left the party. And this is a quote from a letter that was sent to us after he read the book by Captain Mike Verano.
3: All right. You know, Peter,
2: I was at the motor pool.
3: Yeah. You know, Peter, this seems to me to be a dispute between the two of you, and I don't know whether it's of much interest to my audience or not, for you to get on the air and fire back at somebody.
2: Fair enough.
3: What's the point?
2: All I'm saying is that...
3: I understand discussing Rendlesham, but to just get on here and have a dogfight, what's the point?
2: Well,
3: especially when the other dog's not here to fight.
2: Fair enough. And I'd be happy to go on to other topics and return to this show with Colonel Hall. Except that every point that I'm making here, it's not a dispute, Art.
3: Yes, it is.
2: It is, but it's based on my being able to establish that he was not truthful and that we've been able to establish in every case that Larry was.
3: For example, in his case and or your case right now, saying it does not make it so, or at least, you know, you can't prove it to me.
2: Fair enough. That's why I'm publishing around it in about a week and a half and just wanted to let your listeners know that this was going to be fully documented in written form.
3: Fine. Well, if you want a forum to get together and go at it with Halt, or whoever you want to go at it with, fine. But I just don't see that you're gaining anything by doing this on the air right now.
2: Well,
3: really,
2: fair
3: I don't.
2: Then, and I'd be honored to return to the show with Halt, Mr. Hall, and with Nick Pope. I think you're going to find that they will both demur and not want to do this on the air or any other place.
3: Well, let's find out.
2: Yes, by all means.
3: What the listeners think about this and whether they think it's a good idea, whether it's productive, or whether it's just going to harm everything that's already harmed enough, frankly, in this whole area. So what I would like to do is invite you all to call. Maybe it's not hitting you the way it's hitting me, but I think I've described, frankly, how it's hitting me. So anybody willing to call, willing to discuss this, let's do it. It is controversial. It's here's our number, area code 952-225-5278. I want to know how this is hitting all of you. Again, area 952-225-5278, and of course the Skypes, North America at MITD51, and outside of North America, the rest of the world, at MITD55. I'm going to break here, giving you an opportunity to chime in. Maybe these are critically important details to the whole thing, but I'm not sure displaying them in this manner is productive. You tell me. I'm Art Bell.

0: that darkest time between dusk and dawn. From the high desert, it's Art Bell's Midnight in the Desert. Now, here's Art.
1: Here I am. All right. So once again, for those of you who want to comment, I'm just giving you my perception. This seems to me to be a useless dog fight without the other dog around. Public number 952-225-5278. Skype at MITD51 for North America and MITD55 for the rest of the world. And again, here is Peter Robbins. I'm sorry, Peter, but I, it's the way I read it. I feel used, kind of, like you're using me to just sort of blast away here, and I don't like it.
2: I appreciate that, and I'm sorry you feel that way, Art. Look, it's your show, and it's my first time back as a guest, but...
1: Yeah. All right, hold on. I'm going to take some calls. I mean, let's see how the audience feels about it. Amy, on Skype, you're on the air.
3: Hi, Art. Thanks for having me again on the show.
1: Okay, back off a little bit. You're very loud, Amy. Back away a little bit.
3: Sorry about that. I just wanted to know how this dispute is so critical to the suggestion that Rendlesham could be bigger than the Roswell incident.
1: Okay.
2: It's a great question. I think the main thing that we're dealing with here is the seminal event that set the whole modern age of UFOs into motion. And I take Roswell very seriously. I have a lot of respect for the folks that have done the work on it. I was a consultant to the city for 2 years.
1: Yeah, all this. But don't you feel that this dispute, airing it like this, just does the whole Rendlesham thing damage?
2: No, but I would respect the fact that if other people do, then we should turn our remaining attention to other
1: well,
2: things.
1: Well, I mean, if you're arguing over the facts of the case...
2: No, I'm sorry, I have to disagree with you there. These are not arguing over the facts of the case.
1: It's he said,
2: she said.
1: These
2: are arguing over presenting information to an audience that's simply not true, repeatedly.
1: Well, okay, but saying that and then just getting into a dogfight over it, that does compromise the case itself. I mean,
2: I don't think so. I think it compromises the human beings that are involved in points of view on the case.
1: Caller, what do you think?
3: Well, I just want to know how it could be bigger than the Roswell incident. That's all I want to know.
2: To finish the thought.
1: All right. Go ahead. Answer that question. Don't you, Peter? How could it be bigger than Roswell?
2: Well, it's not bigger than the crash that set everything off. What it is it's 34 and a half years old rather than 68 years old. Almost all of the principals are alive, are there to be questioned, to give testimony. The evidence is multiple. I think we're comparing apples and oranges here. One is the seminal case in UFO history. The other one is the most active, important one we have to work with today that has parts of everything that we look for in a UFO investigation in one case, with credible witnesses, lots of actual scientific and documentary evidence. But, you know, it's not a contest who's bigger.
1: Okay, all right. That answers it. Hello there on the phone. You're on the air with Peter Robbins.
4: Hey, this is Tom from Florida. Yeah, I think personally it's more important to discuss the actual event for people who aren't aware of it as much as others than to just talk about two different sides arguing about the subject. Because, I mean, it does sound like it's a very significant event. It's very interesting. Personally, I think there's two possibilities that I don't think throwing out the whole time travel aspect is a good idea, because it's a very interesting one. And the other one could be maybe it was a secret military test to see how the base would react to an occurrence of that type.
1: Interesting. You can't rule that out, or can you, Peter?
2: Well, who are any of us to say what is or isn't when it comes down to it? For me, these are entry-level questions. They've been batted around for decades now.
1: Entry-level?
2: Well, in that... For those folks that have been looking at this case, examining it, reading about it, visiting the area, networking with other people, these things have all come up. For most people, the way to really begin to appreciate the depth of this case is to begin to read the available literature on it. There are a number of great documentaries on it. You can visit the area itself. If you download the free book that I put online last year, it has over 300 pages of data, military documents, letters, memos, maps. You can become something of an authority and examine that data for yourself.
1: All right.
2: And
1: all right.
2: Come
1: all
2: to
1: right.
2: your best judgment.
1: All right. Next on the phone, you're on the air.
5: Oh, hello. Is this Art Bell?
1: It is. Hi.
5: Wow. You're not a mirage. You actually are the real thing, emerging from the desert.
1: Yes, you're right. I'm the real thing.
5: Well, I guess because I'm one of those people who are not familiar with this event. And very quickly, Mr. Robbins, you mentioned that Larry Warren is a whistleblower. And
2: yes.
5: If he is a whistleblower, what did he state or do or say that would cause such consternation amongst the military?
2: That's a great question. And I apologize to everybody who is not familiar with this. What I should do is, now that folks know that I have an issue with this and that I will be responding to it in print, will be out in a week or so, I'll send you folks the link and you can put it online and read it for yourself. Yeah, let's take these questions. Larry Warren was a security police officer involved on the third night who decided that what was not even the event itself, but what these men were put through after the fact to frighten them, to keep them quiet, to confuse them, resulted in lifelong post-traumatic stress for many of them. Ask Peniston, ask Burroughs, ask Adrian Bastinza, who's going to be doing an interview for the first time ever on radio the night after this. Larry decided that when he left the service, suffering angry, anomalous health problems, that he had to find a way to make it public. And he left with an honorable discharge. And then in late 1982, he met a couple who introduced him to, and I'm sure you remember this name, Art, Larry Fawcett.
1: Yes.
2: Larry was a Connecticut State police officer who was also a UFO investigator. And he partnered up on an important book called Clear Intent, which was one of the first books to talk about the cover-up and was actually the first book in print with something on the Rendlesham event. The first book on Rendlesham came out within a month or so in England called Sky Crash. Well, Larry Warren did an extensive series of interviews with Larry Fawcett. And Fawcett and his writing partner, Barry Greenwood, a ufologist and archivist, put that information into the form of Freedom of Information Act action. That FOIA resulted in the release of a single-page document on Air Force stationery, even though it minimized the events, it redacted it, it made it in 2 days into three, written 2 weeks after the fact. For many years, until the Ministry of Defense started to release information on it, that was the only piece of paper officially confirming the event, and it was written and signed by the Deputy Base Commander, Lieutenant Colonel Charles Hall. That paper found its way to England, and on October 2nd, 1982, it exploded on the front page of the biggest tabloid in the world with Halt's name all over it.
1: Right.
2: Larry also, but under a pseudonym, and that hurt his career tremendously. And Warren, my co-author, is the man who is responsible for getting this story out. That's how
1: so he there you have
2: became the whistleblower.
1: Yes, the whistleblower. Does that help you, caller? Or did it confuse you?
5: Well, I guess I'm going to parrot something someone said earlier about, are we looking back at ourselves under with this event occurring? And Mr. Robbins, you were saying some people were abused or manipulated mentally or emotionally, and
2: yes.
5: I'm just curious as to is this why this would occur in the first place. And I think I'm thinking about this, Art, because you had a guest on earlier, a different show, but basically he was able to communicate past the speed of light. Do you recall this show, Art, with using DNA and...
1: Well, I recall, yes, a guest talking about DNA in technology not yet developed.
5: You started that show about talking about quantum mechanics or quantum physics.
1: Right.
5: These are theories, and it's fascinating, but it's actually mind-blowing at the same time, right?
1: Right.
5: Okay, so kind of just summing that up very, very basically, but I'm thinking if we're communicating already or have the potential to communicate differently as we have up to this point other than using radio waves, and we're having visitors from other universes visiting us, I'm kind of confused in the sense of, are we communicating already, or are we... this is where it just blows my mind, where we're trying so hard over decades and decades to communicate to see what's out there, yet we're being visited. By being

Again, Peter, I'm just blown away at all the problem that goes on with ufology, or this study of ufology, or however it is you want to put it. The rancor is difficult to deal with. From the high desert, I'm Art Bell, and this is Midnight in the Desert.

0: midnight in the desert doesn't screen calls. We trust you. But remember, the NSA, well, you know. To call the show, please dial 1-952-225-5278. That's 1-952-CALL-ART.
1: Gotta love that one. Absolutely gotta love it. All right. Not gonna love so much what's coming up. I get messages on computer as I do the program. Peter, I'm going to read you one screen of my latest messages right now, okay?
2: Sure.
1: Here they come. From Chuck. You're right, Art. Your guest is being argumentative, sounds like a crybaby, and it gives him a weak defensive tone, not good. Hope you can stick to the subject for the rest of the show. From Andrew. Art, glad you feel the same way. Sent a message earlier on here, then you expressed the same feelings on the air a few minutes later. I was excited for a classic UFO landing discussion, but what we got used for is his petty fight. Thanks for speaking up. Or from Jocko in New York City. All right, sounds like this guy's going to cry. What a baby. Totally discredits himself. Let the accused, which isn't him, defend themselves. Or D, initial only. Hey, Art, I got to say it for old time's sake. This guest, bonk. Mary. I hate to be negative, but this guy seems like a whining, pretentious fop. Scott in Andover. Well, I'm enjoying the show tonight. I don't feel a good use of airtime, though, to discuss nitpicking between Lieutenant Colonel Halt and Mr. Robbins. Mark says, I think the dispute being aired right now is not necessarily compelling radio, but it is very illustrative of the noise in this field that muddles the waters so badly. How much is disinformation, and how much is ideological headbutting? And finally, Allison, that's where my screen ends at the moment, what I heard was petty, depressing, and unprofessional, or not professional. Let me tell your guest, please tell your guest to air his dirty laundry elsewhere. Most people don't want to hear this kind of thing. Your guest is making the other guy look better. And it kind of probably gets worse from there. What do you think, Peter?
2: Well, I think I made the wrong decision to take the course that I did on the show, and I'm sorry I've disappointed your listeners.
1: Well, I think it's just that, you know, a lot of people think it's unfair when the other guy isn't there. That's
2: Oh, I agree. Should be aware that Larry Warren and I were barred from going to that conference when Charles Halt said all the things about him that were untrue.
1: How could they bar you?
2: He stipulated that Larry Warren would not be allowed in the hall if he showed up even with his 20 pounds. And that's a fact that is documented.
1: So even if that's the cost to get in, 20 pounds, right?
2: Yeah, yes, that's what they charge for.
1: Well, he should have tested it then, brought his 20 pounds, laid it on the line, and see if they actually barred him.
2: It was made very clear to us, Art, and you can check that out with Mr. Halter, the conference organizer.
1: I'm not going to argue with any of this because I can't. Twin Cities, you're on the air. Hello.
3: Hello.
1: Yes.
3: The aspect of the story where the person touches the craft or whatever it is and starts receiving this information.
1: Right.
3: When were those claims first made?
2: Well, publicly, they were made on the night of December 28th, 2010, at a small conference we had in Woodbridge, England.
1: And this was how long after the incident?
2: 30 years almost to the day.
1: 30 years.
3: Well, I have some criticism of that then because
1: Me too.
3: There was a very popular video game that came out in November of 2018.

0: 2007, which a plot point has basically that exact same scenario playing out.
1: Now, maybe you think it was stolen from a video game.
0: Quite possibly.
2: Mm-hmm. Well,
0: basically the same thing. An alien artifact, the person touches it, and he starts having these visions that, and basically it sounds basically the exact same thing.
1: Yeah, okay, got it.
2: Well,
1: thank you.
2: First of all, Art, you really should have Jim Peniston and John Burroughs on the show. I'm talking, you know, as an outside investigator of mm-hmm. not even their case. If that's the case, one thing I do not believe is that Jim created this. I think he's a true victim, and I think he either believes this happened to him or he's so involved and invested in it that it's very difficult to back out now.
1: Maybe it's really hard to buy into anything that suddenly pops up 30 years later. Skype, Lewis, you're on the air with Peter.
3: Thank you. Mm-hmm. I would like to respond to Mr. Bell's question, then ask a question based on new testimony on Dr. J's show just prior to your show, Mr. Bell.
1: Didn't hear it, so I can't comment.
3: I'm a big fan of Peter's, and I agree with him. He's pathologically nice, based on my experience. I personally am very interested in Rendlesham, down to the details. I've read every book and so forth, including Georgina Bruni's book. Mm-hmm. What I'd like to see is Mr. Bell lead a discussion between the parties.
2: Yes.
3: And see if that leads to a reconciliation, or that would be the ideal goal, even if it's not.
1: Well, that's much better. Much better idea than a one-sided, you know.
3: I agree.
2: Well, Jay, thank you. And I couldn't agree more.
3: Or whatever reason.
1: Hold on. Hey, guys, one at a time. You're both talking.
2: Okay. Thank you, Jay.
3: I'm almost done, Peter. Then you could go on and dig out the new or more people who've seen the UFO. I'd like to see more witnesses dug out. And then I have a second question, but your turn, Peter. Thank you.
2: Yeah, basically, Charles Hall did what I've been accused of doing. He barred the person that he spent half an hour attacking from entering the room and was told, Larry was told, I was told, if we showed up, I was given dispensation later because I said I'd behave myself if I went. But we were told that, and John Burroughs as well, we would not be allowed in the room.
3: I understand.
1: Okay, you don't really know if you're barred until you show up with the money and try.
2: Well,
3: my second observation, Mr. Robbins,
1: okay, hold it. You're both doing it again. Hold it. You're both talking.
2: If we showed up,
1: caller, hold on. Peter, finish, please.
2: Sure. All I'm saying is that I would love to be a part of any forum where I could sit down and discuss these things with Nick Pope, with Colonel Hall. They will not sit down with me, and I'd certainly...
1: We'll find out. Okay, I'll tell you what, Peter. We'll find out about that. Caller, you had
3: the second question was, on Dr. J's show, just prior to your show, a congressman was on, and I called in, and the congressman said that there's been a new development, that Sergeant Peniston has reached an agreement with the government, that the government would give Sergeant Peniston his medical records in exchange for Sergeant Peniston shutting up. Now, those are my words.
1: All right. Now, do you know anything about that? Are you aware of that?
2: No.
1: No. Okay. Well, let's go here. Wherever here is, you're on the air, on the phone. Hi.
4: Yes, hi. I want to ask a question regarding the UFO and Mr. Robbins is not very forthcoming with his information, and that is...
1: What is he not forthcoming about?
4: He's trying to cause problems in the community.
1: Please.
4: It's very hard to understand.
1: Okay, well, so are you, though.
2: What am I doing to cause a problem?
4: You don't have facts to back up what you say.
2: Oh, no, I do have facts to back up what I say. Very much so.
1: Caller, get specific. What are you talking about exactly?
2: Oh, boy.
1: Yeah, he's gone. He's gone. Okay. That's all right. We'll just move on because he didn't have anything to back up what he was saying. Hi there. You're on the air.
5: Art, it's great to hear you back.
1: It's good to be here. Thank you.
5: Two things. Number one, great stance last night about your announcement about the radios.
1: Thank you.
5: Stations and everything. Shout out to the Art Bell Midnight in the Desert fans on Facebook. We're all talking about you right now.
1: Right.
5: Okay, Peter, if I wanted to go this route tonight, I'm disappointed with tonight's show. I would have stayed home with my wife today and watched The Young and the Restless. It's just, you know, you say you're a writer. You've had plenty of time to write this stuff up. Your issues with this guy, you could have gave it to Art. You could have put it on his website and said, hey, read this. And could have went on about other things. I'm disappointed.
1: To me, it does a disservice to the whole, I don't know, the whole field. And it's not the right way to do it. You know, there should be here people to dispute this. If these are really important facts,
2: I'm sorry.
1: If these are really important facts, then Pope should be here. Halt should be here.
2: I agree.
1: Yeah. Otherwise, it's just a smear fest.
2: Well, that's what I'm responding to. Smear fest.
1: I understand.
2: That happened.
1: Everybody thinks that they're being smeared or misquoted or lied about or whatever. Everybody feels that way, and they've got their own version of the facts.
5: And what stinks is it's still being talked about over and over and over. And if you provide those facts online, or you, like you said, you're a writer, a publisher,
2: you could have
5: done that.
2: I came on to tell you that there will be a book out on this in about a week and a half.
1: All right. Well, then
2: everything in it. I'm sorry I even said anything more than that.
1: Okay, then in a week and a half, the truth can be known, right?
2: Indeed, yes.
1: That would have been the time to do this, in my opinion, in a week and a half.
2: You're right. It was a bad judgment call on my part, and we should have done a show on another subject.
1: We should have. Jason, you're on the air. Hello.
6: Hi, Art. Great to talk to you. I just wanted to give a shout-out before I talk to you about Dark Matter News being awesome tonight.
1: Thank you.
6: Your guest seems to me like a sort of politician of UFOs. Every time somebody brings up a question to him, he sort of steers it to his grudge, and it, I don't know, I don't think.
1: Well, that's what he came on tonight to talk about, this grudge. No doubt about it.
6: And it's just weird radio. It's the weirdest radio I've heard in a long time.
1: Well, radio is all kinds of things, sometimes weird.
6: It's awesome. You do it the best.
1: Thank you very much for the call. I appreciate it. And let me move on to the phone. You're on the air with Peter Robbins. Hi.
7: Hi, Art. Always a pleasure to talk to you, the master of the late night format.
1: Thank you.
7: You kept your cool very well. I would not have. Nobody really wants to hear a chicken fight live on the air when there's only one chicken. This Rendlesham Forest incident has been talked about a lot. It's on the internet. It's everywhere. I would have liked to delineate points that are very hard to understand, maybe some facts that are not well known by the public. For example, the binary code that telepathed into his brain, and that was talked about many times. I would like to hear something about that, and I can still hear something about that. What I do not want to hear is any more chicken fights. Okay. I've got enough chickens of my own.
1: All right. So the binary, thank you, caller. The binary code decoded said roughly what here? Hello, Peter.
2: Once again, you really are talking to the wrong person. All I have is out of the book. It is a series of six longitude and latitudes of mystical locations around the world.
1: Right.
2: A number of
1: message to mankind.
2: Science fiction sounding phrases.
1: No message to mankind.
2: From the year 8100, I think.
1: 8100. So no message to mankind beyond these locations.
2: No. Nick Pope theorizes that there may be a message within the message, and that someday the experts will crack it. My feeling is it is what it is, and it's a shiny object that's taking attention away from more serious aspects of the case.
1: Okay. On the phone, you're on the air. Hi.
8: Hey, Peter.
2: Yes.
8: Peter?
1: Yes.
2: Listen.
8: I want to give you the benefit of the doubt. Even if he was smearing you or lying about things, isn't it more beneficial for the UFO community that you said gets little respect anyway. If you focus your thoughts and your actions on what you can control, which is your work and the positive impact that you can have.
2: I have focused my thoughts on my work for 35 years. I have had a positive impact. I will have this ebook coming out within the next week and a half or 2 weeks, and people can come to their own conclusions after they read it.
8: Well, the problem I have with it, it's the infighting. It's the constant infighting. That's when everybody's divisive. That's when it tears the whole thing apart.
2: Well, you know, I agree with you 100%. And there's one thing of infighting and bickering and people disagreeing. It is another thing, and this was my only basic premise, when one person steps into a public forum, bars the other person that they're going to attack, and then spends half an hour and says dozens and dozens of things about them that are untrue, which I will establish in detail with actual court-level evidence in this simple book called Halt in Woodbridge. Right. I guess that's all I should have said, and we should have gone on to another topic.
1: No kidding. Caller?
8: Well, yeah, I mean, it sounds like a breakup in high school where one person's telling one side of the story at the event, the other one's telling the other one.
1: Kind of, yeah. Let's move on. Caller, new caller, you're on the air.
9: Hello?
1: Yes, hi.
9: Hello?
1: Yeah, hello?
9: Am I on the air?
1: You certainly are. When you hear that boing sound, that means you're on the air.
9: I want to stay anonymous. I don't like getting in fights, but I think Peter's a great guy, and I think you're beating a dead horse. You've said enough derogatory things about him. But anyway,
1: I haven't said anything derogatory. Ma'am, I have simply repeated what people have either written on the internet or have said here on the air. That's it.
9: Oh, well, anyway, I'm glad you're back. I think you're the all-time greatest, and it's just much happier that you're back on the air. But Peter is, I met him, and he's a very honest, sincere man, and I think, you know, he's just trying to bring his truth to the public, and I think, you know, he's really gotten bashed. But I also knew Chuck DeCaro and his early days when he worked in New Orleans, and I know he worked on that Rendlesham documentary.
2: Yeah.
9: And then he kind of disappeared. He never did really get into ufology, and I don't blame him, because he would be a real fighter. If he did, he wouldn't put up with the foolishness that goes on in the field.
2: Yeah.
9: So I'm just wondering, I know he got recently shot and he had to kill somebody. That's really sad.
2: Yes.
9: But he was defending his life.
2: Yes, he did.
9: Wife.
2: And he's doing a lot better. And he is a great guy and a terrific newsman as well.
9: And is there any way you can get him maybe back involved on the Rendlesham information?
2: I wouldn't wish it on my best friend. Let him do whatever he's doing with his life. It really is.
1: Guys, listen,
2: I've never
1: sorry.
2: Been so badly attacked for trying to tell the truth tonight. So
1: I know.
2: Leave,
1: I understand.
2: Leave him alone.
1: I'm sorry. We're actually going to have to cut it off right there. But thank you, Peter, for being here.

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1: And welcome to the Audio Imaginarium. Come on in, weary traveler. Hang your cloak on a peg, grab a stool, and come gather around the fire. There are stories to be told, and you are among friends. And I am coming to you live tonight. That's the first thing you should know. Last week, I put together a 9/11 20th anniversary special, and I hope you enjoyed that. But that was mostly pre-recorded. We dipped back into the audio archives and dusted off some old interviews from as far back, I think, as 2012. But I am back live, and I'm also coming to you live from Zoomerplex, the home of Zoomer Radio in the Liberty Village neighborhood of Toronto. And it has been several months since I've been here. And it's good to see my technical producer, Carlos Cagina, once again in the flesh. No, he's fully clothed. You have such a filthy mind. I'm in person. It's good to see him in person is what I meant. And one of the reasons I'm here, aside from wanting to see Carlos again, is the receptionist here at Zoomer Radio keeps emailing me, come and pick up your mail. It's piling up. And boy, oh boy, do I have a lot of mail. So that's one of the reasons I'm here. And getting a little too comfortable in my home studio back in Thornhill. So a change of scenery is good. Change in latitudes, change in attitudes. Isn't that the old saying? Anyway, look at this mail. Books from publishers. Let me just bear with me here. Let's have a look. Crack some of these open. I get the most wonderful mail, I have to tell you. You know, books from vampire slayers and here's one. Dark Covenant, how the masses are being groomed to embrace the unthinkable while the leaders of organized religion make a deal with the devil. A little light time reading. A little light fare. One more here, and then we'll get to down to business. Just bear with me. What is this one? I don't know. I don't want to bother with that one. And then lots of letters here. And if you wrote to me and you haven't heard back from me, here's one. Postmarked July 6th from Ione, California. I'll read these when I get home. Kitchener, a nice, happy and peaceful Pascha holiday. Not sure where that one's from. Thank you. Anyway, Guelph. Here's Express Post. Let's see what this is. Okay. This one is... June, oh my Lord, has it been that long, Carlos? June 7th? Look at this. This is from my grade 8 teacher at Woodman Drive, my all-time favorite teacher. And he has written me a long letter, and I'm going to read that at home. But again, my apologies letting this pile up. All right. That brings me back memories. What a wonderful teacher he was. And is a wonderful man. Victor Vigiani is a former school principal, speaking of teachers. But for the last 30-plus years, he's been very interested and concentrating on the UFO ET issue. He's one of Canada's most passionate UFO disclosure advocates. And he's here tonight. He's here because, well, this is big news. Big, big news. The U.S. Congress has essentially told the Pentagon, start studying UFOs seriously. Start studying them seriously. And this is how serious this is. They've actually written, the Congress, that is, has written an amendment into the National Defense Authorization Act, the NDAA. And so that carries some weight, obviously. So we'll get into that with Victor Vigiani in just a few moments. In hour two, and Victor is going to hang around for this as well. The Reverend Michael Carter is a longtime experiencer, and he's had contact with entities, possibly extraterrestrial, possibly interdimensional. And his latest book asks the question, are you experienced? Wasn't that the name of Jimi Hendrix's first album, Carlos? Are you experienced, right? That's Jimi Hendrix. Yes, I'm getting the thumbs up. But I think Hendrix meant it in a different way, or maybe not. I don't know. Anyway, the Reverend Carter, his latest book is Initiation, the spiritual transformation of the experiencer. And Reverend Carter will be here again in hour two to explain the spiritual transformation he and others have undergone as a result of extraterrestrial contact. Now, one more piece of business before we get Victor in here. A big, big thanks to our Star Chamber patrons, Deep Paul, Dr. E. Lyle Gross, and Tim Sullivan. Deep Paul, Dr. E. Lyle Gross, and Tim Sullivan, your support and generosity, you can't imagine how grateful I am. Words cannot express. This is just so touching and humbling. Well, these three are in our Star Chamber tier up at Patreon, which means, I guess, this is the top tier. I guess this means they really, really love this program and my podcast and the newsletter and everything we do here. So thank you, really from the bottom of my heart. I just mean so much. And it makes a big difference. It does. It really makes a big difference. So if you want to become an official donor, you can go to patreon.com/strangeplanet, patreon.com/strangeplanet, and then choose the tier that's right for you. There are several to choose from, but any monthly contribution is greatly appreciated. All right, let's talk about the U.S. Congress telling the Pentagon to study UFOs. Victor Vigiani is the executive director of Zealand Communications. His research and analysis of anomalous aerial phenomenon spans, as I say, well over 30 years. His experience involves UFO sightings, report investigation, counseling work with individuals reporting anomalous experiences, presentations and journalism in the field of ETI disclosure issues. Victor, welcome back. How are you, buddy?
2: Just fine, Richard. And it sounds like Christmas morning for you, opening all that kind of stuff under the tree.
1: I got a half dozen books here and letters, and yes, it is. It's always Christmas, absolutely. So, speaking of mail, I mean, I got the interesting email. It was a press release you released through Zealand Communications,
2: right?
1: About this breaking story, the U.S. Congress making an amendment. To the U.S. defense bill, amendment to the bill, the U.S. Authorization Act, right? The Defense Authorization Act, that's what it's called. And so what does that mean exactly? I spelled it out in very basic, simple terms.
2: Yeah.
1: They're basically telling the Pentagon to study UFOs, but surely it means more than that.
2: Yeah, there's a real chronology and a real history behind how it panned out, how it began. And in order for our listeners to really understand how this thing evolved over time, it's really important that they understand how this thing all got started. And it really did get started back in 2017 when the New York Times writers, Ralph Blumenthal, Leslie Kane, and Helen Cooper, released an absolute blockbuster article in the New York Times talking about the Advanced Aerial Threat Identification Program that was instituted by Harry Reid with a $22 million funding mechanism through the Senate. And that ATIP program, AAIP program, was really kind of planned out over several years from 2007 to 2012. And they did actually investigate UFOs during that period of time, way before any of this started. And Luis Elizondo was the executive director of that program.
1: That was a secret program.
2: That's right. It operated way, way behind any kind of secrecy walls that we could ever imagine. It was going on without anyone's real understanding that it existed. They had what they call the C-wing in the bottom basement of the Pentagon. Sounds very clandestine, but that's exactly what happened.
1: And they worked. You mentioned ATIP, the acronym standing for Advanced Aerial Threat Identification Program. So their mission was, I guess, to determine whether these unidentified aerial phenomena, whether they posed any risk, any national security threat,
2: right,
1: and so forth.
2: Essentially, that's what they did. Yeah. And it was really kind of interesting to see how much they looked at. And I interviewed Luis Elizondo about 6 months ago, just after some of the stuff that he came forward about. And he said that they went back as far back as the 90s to look at some things that were going on. And they came to the conclusion that these things, they didn't know what they were in fact some form of national security threat. And that's how things evolved. And then from there, he became a little unsettled about what the ATIP program was doing. And we can get into those reasons at some other time. But in fact, he became very disenchanted with the approach that the Pentagon was taking at the time. And he resigned from his position as the director and national security advisor for the ATIP program. And with that, it's important to understand that he took three or four separate videos with him. And how he did that, who knows. But in fact, he was the one who released these videos and got them out into the public domain. We call them the Tic Tac videos.
3: Right. Navy plane gun camera footage.
2: That's right.
3: Off the coast of San Diego.
2: Exactly.
3: And these crap look like Tic Tacs. And then because when he resigned, that's when he became a whistleblower and I guess went to Blumenthal, Keene, and Helen Cooper. And that's what precipitated the December 2017 New York Times article.
2: That's right. That sort of opened up the floodgates because in my discussions with Rob Blumenthal, he was very clear that they had this information and they really didn't know what to do with it, Richard. They really, they sat around for a long, long time in the editor's room and I guess with the publisher saying, you know, what should we do with this stuff? Much like the machinations that they did with the Pentagon Papers, they didn't know, and Watergate too, they didn't know how hot this stuff really was. But it eventually turned out to be something very, very hot. And as a result of that, several years later, we're moving forward now in time, the Intelligence Authorization Act for the fiscal year 2021 was brought into play by the Select Senate Committee on Intelligence. And this is a bill, this is a de facto bill that's happened for 59 years in a row. So every year, the Senate Committee on Intelligence develops this bill. And basically, Richard, it's a funding bill. It gives all of the intelligence agencies and the military their funds to operate for that year. So it's something that's worked on every single year for the past 59 years. But there's a real big difference in this one that happened in 2020 as they prepared it. Marco Rubio, who was the chairman at the time, and Mark Warner, who was the co-chair. Warner was a Democrat, and Rubio was a sitting Republican. They somehow snuck in or inserted a section in that bill. And we don't know how or why that happened, but they put a section in there on advanced aerial threats. And they demanded, they required the Director of National Intelligence to provide that committee, the Select Senate Committee, with a report, a complete report of all the data that the Defense Department had about UAP. And that was a significant starter button that was pushed by Rubio and Warner to get this thing all going. And that Defense Act, Fiscal Act, was really, really important in kickstarting everything that's happened and that we're seeing today.
3: Right. When those Tic Tac UFO videos were released, Rubio, a Republican senator from Florida, really kind of took the lead on that and was voicing his concern that, you know, if these aren't ours, so that leaves us two options. They're either extraterrestrial, I don't know if he even used that term, but the other option, of course, was, these are our adversaries that have this technology. And if our adversaries have this technology, mainly, you know, the Russian or the Chinese, we are in deep doo-doo because as the you can hear the pilots in the Tic Tac videos. Again, these are, I believe they were the F-15s, planes. They were attached to an aircraft carrier group off the USS Nimitz, or I'm not sure what craft it was. Anyway, he's been very vocal about this. He's very concerned about the national security risk they might pose. So I guess he was one of the driving forces. But wasn't there supposed to be a big dump from the Pentagon this past summer that kind of fizzled and went nowhere, right?
2: Yeah, that's right. It really didn't provide anything that was specific in terms, they were required to report. That's the main thing that they were required to do. And they did one longer report. I'm not sure how long it was, but it was a significantly long report that outlined what they had investigated as required by the Senate, the Select Senate Committee. And that was called the Preliminary Assessment on Identified Aerial Phenomena. That was the 25th of June, 2001. Right. And it was submitted as an intelligent assessment to outline the threats posed by these UAP and the progress that the Department of Defense was making at the time through this body called the Unidentified Aerial Phenomena Task Force, the UAPTF.
3: Right, sorry, I think you said 2001. You meant 2021, right?
2: Pardon me, yes, I did. Pardon me, yes, you're right. 2021. It wasn't quite that far back. Thank you for that correction. In any case, this was a preliminary report, and many people were really disappointed in the way this report was framed, at least the public section of it. And it sort of didn't sit well with a whole lot of people, but it did actually clarify the Defense Department's position on this. And as everybody would, you know, really understand, they did a great job in defining or framing this whole issue as a national security threat.
3: Right.
2: They didn't want to go into the kinds of things that we've been talking about for decades in terms of, you know, UFOs and why they're here and whether they're extraterrestrial or not. No, they went on the side of, we don't know what these things are, we have no idea, although many people do feel that they do know that, but the data shows that these things are unidentified, we don't know where they're from, they could be foreign adversaries, they could be our own technology, we don't know. The fact of the matter is, as Rubio said, these are a national security threat. And that's where they pretty much left it.
3: Right. It was very clever on their part. I think, correct me if I'm wrong, Victor, because you dive deep into these. I thought that they had basically admitted that the technology is not ours. But they were kind of leaning towards, it could be, we can't say for sure, it could be our adversaries, which was kind of a very clever way of asking for more money. Because if this technology is our adversaries, we're not saying 100%, but if it is, you know, we need to figure out how to counteract that. We need more money.
2: Well, that's exactly what I would guess, Richard. 90% of the UFO research community, how they understood this particular the statement by the Defense Department or this task force, and it was kind of a less than blatant attempt to get some more money into the funding bill, the fiscal act of 2021, to make sure that the United States had the right amount of funding to protect itself from these so-called national security threats. And that is how people bought it. And that's how people in the military bought it. That's how the Pentagon framed it. And it just sort of sat there, and people didn't really take the opportunity to understand what really was behind all the wording. And the wording was like simply 9 pages. And if you read it, it's just another way of framing secrecy. That's all it was in my estimation. They put the data out there. They say they don't know what it is, and then they fail back once again to the national security threat. So, yeah, I think you're right. It was a very kind of cunning way to look at obtaining more funds for the military and intelligence agencies.
3: So now we have an amendment into the National Defense Authorization Act. As you say, they do this every year or have for the last 6 decades, which is its funding for not only the Pentagon but also the various alphabet intelligence agencies, but there's usually some pet projects in there. And in this case, it is a directive for the military to study the UFO ET issue.
2: Mm-hmm.
3: Now, isn't this basically just ATIP under a different name? I mean, and secondly, and we're almost into the break here, we can discuss when we come back. Secondly, do we even know for sure that ATIP, the previous incarnation under Luis Elizondo, isn't still operating, even though they told us, I think, 2012 they shut it down. But do we know that for certain?
2: Right. Well, yeah, I think that the whole idea about the pet projects, I mean, I've got the act in front of me here, Richard, and the act that you're referring to, the fiscal year 2021, it talks about, you know, funds for chemical agents, munitions, dumps, U.S. Army retirement homes, the Space Force. So there's a whole litany of things that that this fiscal act is setting aside for the military and intelligence agency. So, and then in all of this, it did ask for funds to do the same basic thing as ATIP did, but in a more direct way. And this, and the conduits through which it happens, through the Department of the National Intelligence Agencies, and also to the Office of the Inspector General, that's when things really, really got complicated. So those two agencies, the DNI, the Director of National Intelligence, and the Office of the Secretary General, we can talk about that on the other side of the break. These two things, these two entities, really kind of massaged this whole issue into a much, much bigger aspect in the ATIP program, as it turns out.
3: All right, Victor, hold on. We'll come back and we'll discuss the amendment to the National Defense Authorization Act, ordering the Pentagon and various other agencies to study in earnest the UFO ET issue. Victor Vigiani stays with us from Zealand News Network, Zealand Communications. Back with more in a moment. Stay with us.
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3: Just continuing to go through my mail here, I see a book has arrived. Probably a couple of months it's been sitting here anyway, from my good friend, Lieutenant Colonel Robert McGinnis. Give Me Liberty, Not Marxism. And then our good friend Thomas Horn from Skywatch TV. They do great work, great books. Zeitgeist 2025, Countdown to the Secret Destiny of America. So these have arrived, and I will get these people on the show soon. All right, Victor Vigiani stays with us from Zealand Communications. We're talking about this U.S. Congress amendment to the National Defense Authorization Act, asking or demanding? I mean, how much weight does this carry, Victor, that they study UFOs? Is this a command? Do they have to, does the Pentagon have to follow this?
2: Well, in a way, that's exactly what it is, because as Luis Elizondo framed it in one of his discussions with one of the agencies, or one of the interviews that he did, he said that this Authorization Act, the Fiscal Act of 2021, is essentially a budget bill. And that's how all of the agencies, the intelligence agencies and the military, every single department within the military, get their money. So in order for them to receive their money, they have to comply with this entire act. It's not like it's a menu. They can pick and choose what they want to do. They have to comply with every single element in this act. And once they do, the money flows. So when you call it a requirement or a demand, yes, when the Authorization Act said to the Director of National Intelligence, which is part of the agencies to get money, when they said, provide our committee with all of the data that you have on UAP, it is a requirement. It is a demand that the Director of National Intelligence actually do this. And further to that, which is really important to, and really kind of interesting to understand, that the Office of the Inspector General, just after this was all passed, put in place an evaluation process, an oversight process, where the Office of the Inspector General, actually monitored what the Director of National Intelligence was doing with respect to how they crafted their inspection or their investigation of the UFO phenomenon. So not only was the Senate watching, the Office of the Inspector General was also watching the Director of the National Intelligence do, in fact, what they required that office to do. So there's a whole lot of things that, in fact, did require the Pentagon and the military and all these agencies do in order to receive their funds.
3: Okay, so is there a requirement to, on a yearly basis, every 6 months, to report back? Can they claim we can't release these documents because of national security issues? Can they produce redacted documents? How open would this and transparent will this, reporting be back to these Senate committees?
2: Yeah, excellent question. Like most of the other things that came down from the Director of National Intelligence with the preliminary report, there was a much longer classified report. So through this new amendment sponsored by Ruben Gallego, he's a representative from Arizona, and he sponsored the actual amendment. And it's sort of a demand within a demand, if I can put it that way. Again, so the demand that he said, that the Secretary of Defense to establish an office to carry out the mission currently operated by the the Unidentified Aerial Phenomena Task Force. So do the same thing that the task force did, but do it in a way that's within the Department of Defense. That's the big difference. The UAP task force didn't do it within the actual Defense Department, but this requirement, this amendment by Gallego, required it to be within the Defense Department, which is a really, really important part. And then the other part of it is, to answer your question directly, is to submit an annual report to the Select Committee on the aerial phenomena. And not only an annual report, they're required to report quarterly on this. Now, with respect to how public that that report would be, there will probably be exactly the same thing, a classified report, a longer report, a much more in-depth report. But then, you know, as you and I have understand secrecy all along for many, many years, there will be a public report that's a little bit more sanitized, I would imagine. That's my guess. It may happen the other way completely. We don't really know. But there will be a classified report, and there will be a public report. And so that's the idea behind this whole initiative that Gallego put in place. And once again, I do have to say, I've never heard of Ruben Gallego. And why would he be interested in all this stuff?
3: That's a very good point.
2: Way,
3: right.
2: My question would be as to why Marco Orubio would be so involved in this. I don't know what their motivation is. Is it political? Is it sort of personal self-interest? Why would they be interested in UAP? I would love to know the answer to that question.
3: Well, let's speculate a bit. Do you, and I know you've thought of this, do you think Rubio may have had, when you say personal interest, do you mean he's had an encounter that he could be a contactee?
2: Wow, that's a big speculation. It's a long branch to climb out on. But when you look at some of the people, Richard, who have been involved in this phenomenon over the last 75 years, and I could rhyme off at least a dozen of them who are military people who have, you know, been involved, you know, stated things about citing reports and been involved in, you know, sending out memos and things like that. A lot of them down the road have either said specifically that yes, I had my own UFO encounter or my own UFO sighting. Captain Robert Salas is a very good example of that. And maybe we can dwell on that for a second, because Robert Salas was involved in the missile shutdowns in Malmstrom Air Force Base in the late 1960s. And he was, 60 feet underground and received information that this red UFO was hovering over there, over the gates, and then shut down 12 of the missiles at that time. So that was something he was directly involved in. And then lo and behold, many, many years later, almost two decades later, he came forward to say that he, in fact, did have a contactee experience, an abduction experience. So this is not untypical of people that are in the military who come forward for one reason or another and make a statement about this whole UAP or UFO phenomenon, and then down the road, they let it loose. Yes, I did see a UFO. I saw several UFOs, whatever it might be, and some of them even report contact experiences. So it could be well within the range of speculation that Rubio may have had an encounter himself. I can't say that for sure. We could never do it. But this kind of stuff, if you go through a UFO sighting, it really gets to you. It really shakes up your whole worldview about...
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2: Do you believe? Now, you know, Rubio ran for president at the, you know, way back when, and he would never have admitted it back then, but now he's in a safer space. And he's positioning himself to say or do something, I think, very spectacular about this down the road once all of this information gets washed through the Defense Department and the Pentagon. So right. It wouldn't surprise me in the least, Richard.
3: And the sponsor of the bill from the House of Representative version, the Democrat from Arizona. Let's speculate a little bit. I'm going to say maybe he was in 90s. Was it the Phoenix Lights? What year was that again? 2000 and
2: 97.
3: 97. Right. Yeah. Right. 97. Mm-hmm. Who knows? Maybe he was part of the Phoenix Lights mass sighting. Hard to say.
2: It really is, because if you look at some of his congressional websites, the picture that he has, it doesn't state exactly how old this fellow is, but. He's just a young fella, and he could very well have been either part of that, saw it, or at least was told by his parents or whatever, or his friends, that this particular sighting, the huge sighting over Phoenix with the Phoenix Lights, he could have been part of that. We just don't know, and it always amazes me. And I go back to that again in terms of people who have had sightings. They let it sit within them for a while, and then for one reason or another, it comes out. It becomes public. Now, he may or may not say that eventually, but there has to be a motivation. People just don't do things just for the heck of it. They do it for either political motivation or because they're internally driven to do it, because the UAP issue has a way of getting inside of your mindset, changing your worldview, and making you do and say things that you might not say ordinarily.
3: So the injection of this advanced aerial threat section into this budget bill, is there a dollar amount? We know that $22 million was set aside for the original ATIP program under Senator Harry Reid, and that Luis Elizondo was part of. Is there a dollar amount affixed to this project?
2: I have read most of it, Richard. I read the itemized versions of everything once or twice, and all they do is specify the items, let's say research and development for operation and maintenance of capital funds, for example. But there, I have not read any dollar figure that I can see that's been allocated to that advanced aerial threat section. I would consider it to be multiples of the $22 million that Harry Reid obtained through the Senate funding. I would think it'd be multiples of that I would say. I would guess at least $200 million would be allocated to that. And the funds that they allocate to these other things are huge. So my guess would be this would be in the millions and millions of dollars.
3: All right. We'll take another time out. When we come back, we'll find out how the former director of ATIP, Luis Elizondo, feels about all this. And also, how far back do they have to go? Do they just have to report on sightings going forward? Do they have some legal box somewhere containing artifacts? Do they have to divulge that? We'll find out. Victor Vigiani stays with us. Zealand Communications back with more of The Conspiracy Show right after these.
4: The truth is not out there. It's right here. The Conspiracy Show with Richard Sarrett from Zoomer Radio.
3: So, Victor, so many questions, so little time. Will they have to, the Pentagon, the intelligence agencies, anyone who has access to materials relating to UFOs, how far do they have to go back as well? Do they have to clear out the cupboards? Look, I found a file concerning the Roswell, which was never released. Do they have to give up that sort of thing? If they have, material, trace evidence.
2: Well, I love that term, clear the cupboards. It's a very good way of looking at it. Old Mother Hubbard, right? With the preliminary act, the first one that that the Pentagon released, it sort of set the time frame, and it was really kind of ludicrous when you look at what the time frame actually was. They only went back as a result of their investigation that events that occurred between 2004 and 2021. Now that's absolutely, in any kind of investigation, that parameter is just totally unreasonable and tailored to meet their own way of wanting to define this thing. Now, if you go back to the act itself, and I've got it right here in front of me, and it says report on all data that you have. And that's what the preliminary report did. It reported on all data that it had from 2004 to 2021. Now, when you look at the classified version of that, it would have to be mandated that the Defense Department, through this new office that that's been created through the amendment, look at all of the data. Now, what does all of the data mean, and how deep do they want to dig? And if the Inspector General's oversight process is really effective and has any teeth to it at all, if the if these reporting agencies come forward and say, "Well, we only looked at, you know, from 1985 forward," no, that's not what we asked you. We want all of the data. Now, what data means? It could go from, you know, you and I know about Roswell. We've talked about it. We've had experts on about it, but we also know that in 1942, there was a crash, and there was another crash, in the St. Augustine Plains near Roswell again. So to be authentic about this and not to have to, you know, be redefined over and over again, no, give us more. They are forced to, they're required to report on all data. Now, including, you know, sighting reports and crash retrievals, there's another big one. Crash retrievals, in my mind, has to be some really, really important part about that. That's number one. And the other one, we talked about it earlier, Richard, is this whole idea of nuclear missile shutdowns.
6: Right,
2: the
6: right.
2: Shutdown, that to me is the big deal. That is the game breaker. And if the Pentagon does not report on that, you know that we're not getting the full goods, because it happened multiple times at multiple Air Force bases and nuclear launch facilities, not just Malmstrom Air Force Base. It's happened at many, and it's still going on. So if the Pentagon does not report on that, if the DOD does not, we will know that they're not being authentic about what they're doing. Now, who has the power to call the question on these agencies? I don't know about
6: right.
2: that.
6: But this bill would not cover, I'm guessing, these black ops or these special programs that are not, that have no congressional oversight, that even the former director of intelligence for the Joint Chiefs of Staff couldn't get read into.
2: Oh, for sure, yes. You bring up a good point. These whole black operations, as Senator Inouye said way back when, there is a government within a government that we just do not have access to. That continues to be a problem. Continues to be an ongoing level of secrecy that some people the highest officials, the Secretary of Defense, you name it, any kind of lawyers within the Defense Department, people who want to look at this stuff, if those black ops are in fact as deep as they are, and my assessment is, Richard, they are as deep as they can ever be, there is information there that if it were to be, and this is just my own speculation now, okay, and I have it on pretty good authority that this information is there, that they know that these departments in the black operations know, in fact, A, about the technology that these UAP use in order to travel at or beyond light speed. They know that anti-gravitic propulsion systems are, in fact, possible and even being experimented upon within the government. Now, they can use the whole catchphrase national security not to release those kinds of things. And who can wrench that free? God only knows, Richard.
6: What's going to end up on the president's desk? Is someone going to drop a piece of memory foil on his desk and say, look what we found?
2: I love that. You have a great way of framing the questions. Well, what's going on right now is that there are two separate things going on. There's a separate thing going on in the Senate in terms of crafting a bill that the Senate has with respect to putting it on the desk of the president. This bill is, how this thing is all going to pan out. And there's another, what they call a resolution in the House of Representatives. There are two separate streams of information that the House of Representatives are going to do and that the Senate's going to do. And they somehow have to figure out a way to bring these two bills and resolutions to a common kind of bill so that they can agree upon what has to happen. And that's got to include all of the fiscal responsibilities for the funding.

0: the Thistle Act in order for it to go onto the president's desk. So to me, what's got to happen is that it may not be a piece of material, although it may allude to it in the classified section, it very well could, but it will allude to the fact that the president of the United States will be signing a bill that will continue this 4 or 5 year program to investigate UFOs, and the general public and the international community are just going to have to deal with what comes out of that continuous reporting that's going to have to happen over the next 4 or 5 years.
1: All right. We'll take a quick time out, Victor, when we come back. I do want to get back to Luis Elizondo.
0: Yeah,
1: and
0: for sure.
1: Also, we have to talk about that conference in San Marino, Italy, that happened last week. Victor Vigiani stays with us. Eland News Network and The Conspiracy Show returns in mere moments. Stay with us.
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1: Just want to quickly acknowledge some of these letters and so forth. So the Happy and Peaceful Pascha, which of course was back in April, that lovely card comes from Melanie. Melanie, thank you for that. And very quickly, this one this is from Las Vegas. August 29th. Okay, that's not too bad. Dear Richard, your interview with Don Dondary. Yes, he was terrific. That was simply fantastic. He's the most knowledgeable and intelligent person I've ever heard on the subject. Hope you have him back on for a full 4-hour show. That was probably, we had Don Dondary on Coast to Coast. That was at, I think that's what, the letter writer from Las Vegas is referring to. And I'm sorry, I can't read the signature, but thank you so much for that and all your letters. All right, back to Victor Vigiani. We're talking, about the, I guess re-injecting the advanced aerial threat section into this massive defense budget bill. Marco Rubio, Republican from Florida, and Mark Warner, and then there was a House version from a representative from Arizona. Anyway, so I wanted to get your take on Luis Elizondo, who resigned from the original ATIP program, blew the whistle, which led to the New York Times article in 2017. What does he make of all this?
0: Well, he's, as I said earlier in our discussion, Richard, I interviewed Luis about 6 months ago, and this is just after everything kind of broke and he kind of was doing his first series of interviews with people. And he was very, I don't like the word cagey, but reluctant to divulge too much. But he did say that more was coming, that what he learned at the within the ATIP program was so disturbing, was so revelatory to him that he said, I need to do something about this. We cannot keep this within the Defense Department. This is not classified information. These videos were not necessarily classified as national security threatening at the time. So he was convinced that this stuff had to go forward, and the Department of Defense and the Pentagon were not willing to do that, and that's why he resigned. So he resigned, took the 3 or 4 videos with him, and made them public. And he went on many, many different programs, interviews, so on and so forth, and made his case that this stuff has to be. The biggest one was 60 Minutes, and he was on 60 Minutes last year to really divulge to the American public and to the world what he had done with respect to his job at the ATIP program. And in my estimation, 60 Minutes is the throne of media coverage in the United States. If you make it on 60 Minutes, you got it made.
1: Right.
0: And that's what Luis Elizondo did.
1: Right. Similar, explosive interview with Robert Bigelow.
0: Exactly.
1: Also, who was involved in ATIP. I guess he was kind of administering that $22
0: million.
1: So, there's an interesting, you sent me an email with some information here, and one of the names that pops up is the Pentagon spokesperson, Susan Goff, or Gao.
0: Right.
1: And I seem to remember that name. Remember when there was that huge story that came out that the Pentagon has UFO technology from crash sites?
0: Mm-hmm.
1: And I think it was Susan Goff or Gao who was front and center and kind of walked that back and said, no, what we meant was, you know, these were not UFO crash sites. These were, this is foreign technology that we've recovered. Do you remember that?
0: Yes, I do.
1: Okay, I think that was Susan Goff, right?
0: Exactly. You're exactly right. It was Susan Goff, yeah.
1: All right. Somehow

0: she's kind of involved in an interesting story with Elizondo and Danny Sheehan, who was on our program a couple of weeks ago.
1: That's right. What Susan Garf did as a spokesman for the Pentagon was completely attempt to destroy Luis Elizondo's credibility. And she denied, she was the spokesperson that said that he had no role in the ATIP program. He was not the security advisor. He was not the director of the program, which was absolute balderdash. It was, in fact, a bald-faced lie. And what happened after that, and I'll try to make this as quick as we can because I do want to get to San Marino, but what happened from there was that Luis Elizondo became so indignant about this, he asked Danny Sheehan, a congressional or their constitutional lawyer, to represent him at the time. So what they did, they demanded an audience with the Office of the Inspector General. And they sat down on June 15th in the Office of the Inspector General with their lawyers for 4 hours. And what Danny Sheehan said to these people, we want Susan Garf to stop denigrating Luis Elizondo because what she's saying is absolutely false and it's a lie. And if we present a very good argument about this, and we can in fact prove that everything that she says is a lie about Luis Elizondo. So for 4 hours, they argued about this and eventually got the accommodation that in fact Luis was the director of the program and he was the security officer. So they cleared that issue up quite quickly, thanks to Daniel Sheehan. And so Luis Elizondo has in fact been vindicated, and now what he's doing, he's writing a book on this. He's writing sort of call it an autobiography, I'm not quite sure, but regarding that information, the people have to know about this. And what he's saying is that this whole idea of the UAP narrative, the conversation is only just beginning, and he's going to be releasing some unheard of details in this book. What it includes, who knows? But I'm really curious and very expectant about what this book is going to say to us from his perspective.
0: Okay, so about a week and a half ago, September 8th to the 12th, there was this conference in San Marino, Italy. A number of international countries or representatives attended. What was it about? Who was there? And what was accomplished?
1: Well, really, it's a great kind of opportunity to realize how international this whole issue has become, because from September the 8th to September the 12th, there was a huge meeting of, well over 1,500 people in San Marino, Italy. And what the whole, it was a phenomenon that happens regularly, okay? This happened yearly. But what they did this year is very unique, was that San Marino is a member state of the UN. And we had two people from the ICER organization, the International Coalition for Extraterrestrial Research, do a presentation to the San Marino group. And what they did was they were asking the San Marino delegation and the San Marino government, their organization, to put a petition or a proposal before the UN to organize an annual UN conference on UFOs. And that's this very short scenario about what really happened. And there was two groups, one Italian UFO group and the ICER group, who proposed that the UN be responsible for organizing a world UFO conference. And apparently, from my information, I've yet to talk to the vice president of ICER, Gary Hasseltine. I've yet to talk to him about whether or not that proposal, A, was voted on. My information is that it was, and then what will happen next in terms of how the UN will respond to this. They have to respond to it, to this request by the San Marino delegation to actually have a world UFO conference, which is an international story that will eventually unfold if the UN does agree to this kind of conference.
0: All right. So we'll watch that. That's interesting. But let me just go back one more time. We just have a minute here.
1: Sure.
0: Back to the National Defense Authorization Act, the Pentagon and defense agencies or intelligence agencies being told to study the UFO issue and report back and give us everything you've got. Is this going to lead perhaps to more congressional hearings, public hearings, the way that, we had that mock congressional hearing with that you participated in?
1: Mm-hmm.
0: Could we get an actual one this time?
1: Well, I'm so glad you brought that up. I was going to bring it up during our conversation earlier, but the other issues are just as important. I'm so glad you brought it up, because if this whole scenario unfolds over the next 4 or 5 years, as the U.S. Congress and the Senate do what they do ordinarily with every other issue, as soon as something that really comes up that's so integral to national security, whatever it might be, like Watergate or whatever, the first response is always to have public hearings on this. And there is no, as far as I'm concerned, and I know Stephen Bassett believes this too, I've talked to Richard Dolan about it, the only option that has to come during this whole process of the reporting by the Director of National Intelligence is, in fact, some form of Senate hearings to bring it forward in a public way, to bring forward pilots, to bring forward people like Robert Salas with the missile shutdowns, to bring forward all of the people who investigated this over the years, the Phoenix Lights and the pilots that have had actual experiences. They have to get these people before the Senate Intelligence Committee to actually construct hearings to get all the information out and have the general public hear what every single military officer, pilot, and experiencer has gone through over the past, 35 or 40 years. It's absolutely incredibly important that happens.
0: All right. We're coming up on the top of the hour. When we come back, the Reverend Michael Carter will be here asking, are you experienced? Stay with us.
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0: Thanks for inviting me into your home, your long-haul truck, RV, camper, taxi, your parents' well-appointed basement with the simulated wood paneling, electric fireplace, and the painting of dogs playing poker, your loft, that greasy spoon just off the interstate, and your cabin in the woods. And we are dedicating the entire show tonight, this morning, to the unidentified aerial phenomenon, ET, and contact issues. The Reverend Michael Carter is with us. He's written articles on UFOs and religion for such publications as UFO Magazine, Alien Encounters, the MUFON UFO Journal, Contact Forum, the Space Newsletter, a UFO support group in New York City. He's spoken at UFO conferences such as the Second Philadelphia Need to Know Conference, the annual Long Island UFO Conference with Bud Hopkins, as well as appearing on radio and TV appearances across the nation. His book, Alien Scriptures, Extraterrestrials, and the Holy Bible, caused quite a stir, and he is back with a brand new one, paperback edition now available. It's called Initiation, The Spiritual Transformation of the Experiencer. Michael Carter, welcome. How are you? Do we have Michael there? There we are. Michael? Michael Carter. Not sure what's happening. All right. Do we still have... Oh. Okay. If you're hearing me, Michael, it sounds like your mic might be off. You're connected, but for whatever reason, you're not hearing us. Victor Vigiani stays with us as well. Zealand News Network, Zealand Communications. Let's try again. Do we have Michael yet? Okay. All right.
3: Can you hear me?
0: Now we have you, sir. How are you?
3: That's weird. I had my headphones on. As soon as I took them off, now you can hear me.
0: Well, if it's weird, you've come to the right place, my friend. It's all, there's a lot of weird stuff that happens. I couldn't even begin to, I could fill a week's worth of shows just of all the unusual things that have occurred while we're on the air. But we're delighted to have you, Michael, and congratulations on the new book, Initiation, The Spiritual Transformation of the Experiencer. Please say hello to my special co-host tonight, Victor Vigiani. Have you two met before?
3: No. Hi, Victor.
1: Hello, Michael. So good. It's so good to be with you. I have so many questions for you, and I'm going to be diving into your book as soon as we finish this interview later on and tomorrow morning, because I'm fascinated by some of the topics that you deal with. So I just can't wait.
3: Thank you so much. I'm just glad to be back, and I'm glad, my God, I'm glad I could hear you now. I always get nervous about these things, because technology, and you can't live with it, but you can't live without it. So I'm glad to be here, and it's good to meet you.
0: So, Michael, you and I, we talked on my podcast, Conspiracy Unlimited.
3: Yes.
0: This is your first time on the terrestrial radio program, we'll call it, the terrestrial radio program. So let's just, I don't want to spend a whole lot of time on it because I want to get into the new book.
3: Sure.
0: But hit the high notes regarding your, I believe, two adult contacts with entities.
3: Yeah. I'll hit the high notes. I've had many. And they continue. But my first one as an adult was in December 1989, coming back from visiting the pyramids in Chichen Itza and Tulum on the Yucatan. I was there with my girlfriend at the time on vacation. And I just want to preface this with I wasn't into any type of science fiction or anything like that at all. And so when we got back to New York, which is where I was living at the time, I was invited to a party. My girlfriend said, you know, it's cold. I'm tired. I'm going to stay home. You go. It was freezing. But I wanted to gloat, you know, I'm coming back from vacation. My friends were freezing. I just came back from Mexico. So I went to the party. And again, you know, no, didn't stay long. No adult beverages or anything. I probably ate a ton of deviled eggs. That's my weakness. I love them. And so I caught the subway back home. And even to this day, I don't know if it was because I had to get up and maybe go to the bathroom or whatever, but I sensed a presence in the room. And when I turned around at the foot of my bed, this was December 28, 1989, there was a being at the edge of my bed. My girlfriend either could not or did not wake up. And they were gray, but whitish gray, with the pear-shaped head, very spindly, about 4 feet tall, had on a jumpsuit kind of thing that looked like it was made of Reynolds wrap. And it stared at me, and I thought my heart was going to come out of my chest. And I just crawled up in the fetal position and pulled the covers up over my head. Now, my whole room was lit up. There was a blue, like a cobalt blue light around him or her. And then there was this huge white light. And when I pulled the cover up over my head, I heard this swishing, like the wind was blowing. And the temperature changed in the room. I could have sworn I was outside. But when I pulled the covers back, I was in my room. It was like nothing had happened. It was deathly quiet.
1: How many of them were there, Michael?
3: There was one that I saw.
1: Okay.
3: Now speaking to my girlfriend at the time, who was my first wife, I speak to her almost twice a week. And when this book came out, she said it had triggered some things for her, but she said she remembered that night by reading the book, and she said that she had this overwhelming desire that she just had to sleep, and she saw like these shadowy beings in the room. Those were her words, and they had big heads, and she said, but all of a sudden she could not, she just had to go to sleep. The second one, and there have been ones in between, but was July 4th, 2013, when I had a healing of a blood clot. That was from a very different being altogether. More humanoid, blonde hair, very muscular.
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3: It was July 4th, 2013. It was thunderstorming here, and I have a lot of friends who served in Vietnam, and I remember them telling me about you were in your foxhole, not unless you were on patrol or a listening post, and you had to sleep in the rain, and you could hear the ingoing and outgoing artillery, and or mortars and that kind of thing. And I remember specifically because the lightning that night was so intense, it felt like artillery fire, and I remember this was at 9:50 p.m. I remember it because it was a godsend, because I hate fireworks, and I used to go being a nice dad every year, and when it rained here, they canceled them. I was so happy. My daughter and my ex used to love these things. And so I turned around, because I sleep on my stomach, and there was a being very, very tall that had on like a cowl, you know, with the, well, we call them hoodies, but, you know, with the rope belt and this cowl over its head, but very muscular. You could see the muscles through the robe. And he stuck his hands out, and this apple green light hit my stomach. And I felt nothing. It was just bizarre. And then it dissolved. The molecules dissolved, like you just dissolved. At that time, I had a blood clot. My legs, I'm a very thin person. My legs were swollen like LeBron James. I wish my leg was built like it was. And I called, I was hyped up. I called Preston Dennett, who I'm sure you heard of or know. He's written two books.
0: Yes.
3: I called Preston, and Preston wasn't home because it was 10 of 7 in L.A., well, in California, and I'm on the East Coast. And I couldn't go to sleep. But when I looked down at my legs, the blood clot was gone. And I remember the next morning, I didn't have the presence of mind to take a picture, but I remember the next morning I went to see my daughter and my ex, and they both said at the same time, "Oh my God, they healed you." And my blood, the big thing was having to go to, when I went to the doctor, because I had to go like every week to 10 days, and they would put a little prick in my in my finger and test the, you know, the blood and that kind of thing. And I was taking Coumadin and a bunch of blood thinners to shrink this blood clot. And they would not let it go. How did this happen? What happened? Of course, I couldn't tell them. And they were getting a little, you know, well, we don't understand. You were just here 10 days ago. Your leg was swollen like a balloon. And I was trying to say, maybe the medicine worked, I don't know. And finally, I said to the doctor, I said, "Aren't you happy for me, though? We don't know what happened, but aren't you happy? My blood clot is gone. Be happy for me." And that kind of threw them, and they let it go. And they also took me off the Coumadin because they wanted me to stay on it indefinitely. And after that, I just said, no, I don't want to stay on this. And so those were two of many experiences that I've had with seeing star people.
0: Right. I mean, you call them star people. Why do you
3: Yes.
0: use that particular term rather than extraterrestrial or interdimensional?
3: Well, I will use those from time to time. What I stay away from is alien, because I just don't think, you know, it just doesn't feel it just doesn't feel good to me.
0: Right.
3: But no, I may call them off-world intelligences. I've called them extraterrestrials. I try to keep in mind that these are sentient beings, that they have a humanity, for lack of a better word. Some of them have families. And so I just don't, you know, I try to stay away from alien. But, you know, I believe some of these beings do both. They can travel interdimensionally. Some of them have a ship. Some of them don't need ships to travel. So the universe is just teeming with life. And so I don't want to get caught up into names, but alien just seems harsh to me.
0: Right. Victor, do you want to ask?
1: Yeah, Michael. Thanks, Richard. Before the realization came, let's call it the realization of what you went through.
3: Yes.
1: What was your mindset or your worldview or whatever you want to call it, about either this kind of stuff, or how are you existing pre the contact? What was your worldview or mindset then? How did you enter the world?
3: Great question. I was raised Baptist, so and I was already at that time getting away from that kind of Weltanschauung, that worldview. I did not watch science fiction. I didn't read it. I mean, people marvel when I say I just started watching some Star Trek episodes 3.5-4 years ago. But I'm glad I did, because otherwise people would say, come on, man, you've been watching too many sci-fi movies. But I believed in, you know, Jesus as Savior and the Trinity. And, you know, I that's how I was raised. But before these contacts, I was already getting away from that. I was already reading existential philosophy and things like that. I was already studying the occult and for lack of a better word, and metaphysics and healing and those types of things, the psychic phenomenon. And so, you know, the old adage, when the student is ready, the teacher appears. So I was already getting away from that. It just because that worldview just wasn't working for me anymore. Thus, the move from the Baptist tradition to Unitarian Universalism, which still had its, very materialistic, very intellectual, very, worshiping at the altar of reason, if you will. But it gave me more room to explore. Right. There was no creeds or anything I had, no doctrine I had to follow. I could work out my own salvation, if you will, with fear and trembling, to coin a phrase. Yeah, so that was my mindset prior to having these experiences.
1: Yeah, you really didn't need an institution to interpret reality for you.
3: Exactly. And I want to be clear that I have friends, and that perspective still works for them. And so I respect that. It just stopped working for me. And Unitarian Universalism, again, free thinking, that kind of thing, but very rational religion. Very, you know, the thing that attracted me to it was, I didn't have to leave my brain at the door. But the flip side of that was, again, if you couldn't see, feel, touch, taste, or smell it, for many people, it didn't exist. Now, that has changed and is changing, but I just felt more at home there.
1: Mm-hmm. So, a very interesting perspective, yeah.
0: Michael, with the new book, Initiation, this is a self-help guide for other experiencers. So obviously, you know, you felt that there was a need for this, and this book wasn't available for you when you were going through it. So what did you think, or what were the sort of the questions or the types of, what was the kind of help you needed, looking back, that you didn't get, so that which propelled you to write this book? What kind of help specifically did you need?
3: Great questions. Well, you remind me of the Danish philosopher Kierkegaard, who says life is lived forward, but it's only understood backwards. But I think you hit the nail on the head. I was looking for what I couldn't get, just even to talk to people about it. Now, when it first happened and I feared for my sanity, I went to mental health professionals. The late Bud Hopkins was a friend of mine, and he regressed me at one time. My initial regression was by Dr. Gene Mundy. I was just trying to hold on to my sanity. And I had a support group at the time, and it meant a lot to me. But most people don't have that. And I know so many people, especially, you know, being on Ancient Aliens, and people contact me from all walks of life, all races, and they say, you know, your work has touched me, and let me tell you what happened to me. Do you think I'm crazy? Can I still be a religious person and believe in extraterrestrials and UFOs? And so I just said, I can, what has happened to me, I viewed as positive. And I had a lot of trauma psychologically, and even to this day, you know, kind of afraid of the dark, kind of, you know, sleeping till the lights are, not as bad as I used to be 20 years ago, but those fears are still there. But I just wanted to reach out and say, you're not alone, that people will listen to you. You need someone to listen to. But I tell you, the biggest thing that helped me was when the military just came out. I wish they could be a little more transparent, but all of a sudden people don't snicker so much when you talk about this, whether it's, you know, some of these stories on the page of Washington Post, New York Times. And so it's not, you know, it's taken a little more seriously. And so the timing is right now where people can say, hey, let me tell you what happened to me. And people don't say to you, like they said to me, you know, what are you, nuts? I had a colleague, a ministerial colleague, many years ago when I was in Boston doing a workshop, and I told them, you know, I trusted, and they, you know, they listened, and they said, Michael, I believed in the possibility of what you just told me, but if you want to have a career as a minister in this denomination, you must never repeat that story again. And so, you know, and even the response that I've gotten now, it's just been wonderful, and I think it's the right time now.
0: We just got about 3 minutes before the break here. Let me just ask a question. We'll start the conversation and continue after. And I mean, I've been broadcasting in this arena for 20 years. I've never seen a UFO. Certainly, I've never had, you know, a contact experience as far as I know. And so my question has always been, you know, when people reveal what has happened to them, you know, why him, not me? Maybe your ex-wife thinking the same thing. You had the experience, she didn't. Why you, not them?
3: That I can't answer. I mean, I've had a psychic tell me at one time, who I never mentioned this to. The first time they gave me a reading, this was years ago, they told me what they saw around me. I never mentioned this to them. And they told me that this was sort of like something I agreed to prior to this incarnation. That resonated with me. It was so subjective, you can't prove that. But they said that this is not the first time. In other lifetimes, you've had these beings around you. And you have worked with them. That's as far as I can go with that. I wish I knew. They have been coming to me, and I know some people who say, I wish it would come to me, that would happen to me. And I say, well, be careful what you ask for. And then I've had some friends who said, man, I just could not deal with that, waking up and, you know, and seeing these beings in my room. So that's as far as I can go without being in, because it's so subjective.
0: I wonder if, I mean, I'll save this one for after the break. I'll mention it now, and you think on it, and we'll come back and discuss. And that is, have experiencers or contact experiencers come to you and said, it's happening to me, I want it to stop. How do I make it stop? We'll pick that up on the other side. The Reverend Michael Carter is with us. The book is Initiation, The Spiritual Transformation of the Experiencer, A Guide for Contact Experiencers. Victor Vigiani, Zealand News Network, stays with us. Back with more in a moment. Don't go away.
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0: Michael Carter, and the new one is Initiation, The Spiritual Transformation of the Experiencer, A Guide for Contact Experiencers. The paperback out, well, just last month, available at Amazon. So is there help in the book if someone has had contact and maybe it hasn't been a positive experience, or maybe it was intended to be, but they don't interpret it that way and they'd like it to stop? Is there anything that can be done?
3: This is what I have had. And it's a great question, Richard. This is what I have learned from other folks, and I have passed it on. Sometimes at least a friend of mine just very recently was talking about this in the last few weeks. And I recommended, because someone, an experiencer, had told me about it, getting a little nightlight. And I don't know, you know, so far that has been working for them for the past month or so, but they've got a little nightlight. And so they're not totally in the dark in the room. So psychologically that helps. I don't know. I think if these beings want to come, nothing's going to stop that. The other thing I did, and because I've had some entities, I don't know if they were star people or not, but I could just feel the room. It was a different energy in my room. I just take sage, sweetgrass, and I sage my apartment. I sage the entrance. I sage my bedroom, and I'm particularly focused on the corners of the room because a lot of energy just kind of gathers there. That seems to help. And I've had some people, my friends who are really very, very Christian, I've heard them say that if a being enters, they will say to them, I'm protected by the white light of Jesus Christ. I guess that works. But people have come to me, as you've asked, and it hasn't been a pleasant experience. And it's not for everybody. I feel like I was very fortunate in those ways. But to answer your question again, to go over it, the nightlight seems to be working for people. Definitely, I would say you sage your place, whether you were having visitations or not, just to get people, you know, get the energies that were there out.
0: All right.
3: And some people visualize themselves in like a protective bubble, those kinds of things.
0: Victor, go ahead.
1: Yeah, you've raised so many questions, Michael, and what Richard said earlier about, you know, people who have been excluded from these kinds of experiences. You know, he said something about, as far as he knew, Richard has never had the experiences. I think Richard, you and I have to write a book, and you know we're going to title it.
0: What's that?
1: As far as I know.
0: Exactly.
3: Yeah.
1: That leads me to the question that there are so many people who have experienced, you know, what you're describing, and you know,
3: yes.
1: I've dealt with this phenomenon for literally decades, Michael. In many different ways, and I've been fortunate enough to meet with and interview and be in the office of Dr. John Mack, and his understanding and sharing all of his insights, and that has brought me to the point of trying to come to grips with how these entities come to us from what John Mack calls the subtle realm or the non corporeal realm of the existence within the cosmos. And have you ever had experiences where these beings share with you this whole idea of a shared consciousness, or this idea of the otherness of the cosmos, where we're just not plugged into it as corporeal beings, but once you make the leap with these beings, you automatically become part of it by proxy? You know what I'm saying?
3: Well, I think that's what happened to me. I mean, my whole worldview changed. Now, on a couple of occasions, I was shown a past life. On one occasion, and because they weren't speaking to me, I recall only once a reptilian being spoke to me, and the lips didn't move, but I heard the voice in, you know, in my head. As far as my gray-looking friends, they would show me pictures. Like at one time, they showed me a picture of myself, and then next to it a monk, and I just looked at that as they were trying to say, this, you've done this before, this whole religion trip that you're being on. Now, they didn't come out and tell me that, but after my experiences, I meditated more, which opened me up more. I started studying other ways of being, not only other religions, but consciousness, you know, altered states of consciousness, if you will. So it was like I was being guided to that. I lost my sense of, And again, it wasn't like they waved a magic wand. I was already on this journey. I think their visits expedited it. I started really just feeling more connected to the earth. And I started to get it, just not on an intellectual level, that I'm connected to all of this. And what I do to others, I'm doing to myself. Now, people may say, oh, my God, Michael, I know that. But if we really knew it, we would change the way we acted. And I'm not saying that I know people who have this consciousness and they never had a contact with, with otherworldly intelligences or interdimensional beings, at least as far as I know. But this is where it led me. And it wasn't, again, it wasn't like they were saying, you need to do this. But it was kind of like I was being led that way. The right book would come my way. The right mentor would come my way when I was ready. And so by these visits, each and every time I was changed, my energy changed, my outlook changed, my heart was more open, I had more capacity to love. I was more vulnerable. I was more willing to take risk and become more authentic. What did that look like? Sometimes it looked like me going to a therapist to work on some family of origin issues. Sometimes it was me counseling other people. But my consciousness started to shift, and each time I met them, it just took me deeper into myself, so that I was more involved with this reality. And I didn't, and it was disconcerting in some ways, because I was like, why can't everybody else see this? And what was passing for sanity on this planet and in this country, I began to see more and more as insanity. But I'm here in this body. And so the lesson for me was to learn to love and to share that unconditionally with my fellow human beings.
1: Yeah. Does it bother you, Michael, that, I mean, you've just described over the past, minute and a half or so, some extremely intense understandings of how you view the cosmos and the reality and all these really exponentially bizarre experiences that very few people can understand. How do you sense that your experiences and what I just described to you, how can the general public become, and I know this is a really difficult question to answer, how do you think that the general public will interpret what you're saying on that exponentially bizarre end of that spectrum? How can they even completely understand it at all? How do you frame that?
3: I'll give you an example. When I was speaking at conferences before we were dealing with COVID, mm-hmm. I had my slides, and mostly I would be talking about, because people became fascinated with religion and UFOs and these beings. And so I have a 2-hour talk. I have a whole segment on that. But I made it a point, and maybe it's expected of me, I'm a clergy person, but I make it a point, my last 45 minutes or so, that I talk about the spiritual transformation. And every time I do, you can hear a pin drop. Because, I mean, and people are they're on the edge of their seats too, in the sense of, if they're looking at the Bible and or the Dhammapada or the Upanishads, and, oh my God, that could be interpreted this way and that way. They're there. But the thing is, people want to walk out with, whether they've seen extraterrestrials or not, they want to walk out with, how do I deal with my fellow human beings? How can I use the tools from these avatars, these saints, these people who've come before me? How can I use that spirituality and that wisdom and bring it into now? It's almost like I call it bringing the timeless into time.
0: I'm sorry, Michael, for the interruption. Speaking of time, yes. I got to duck away just for a moment, and we'll come back and pick it up on the other side. Michael Carter stays with us, along with Victor Vigiani, and we're offering some guidance for contact experiencers. Back with more in a moment.
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0: Initiation, the spiritual transformation of the experiencer, a guide for contact experiencers. So Elizabeth Kubler-Ross had the five stages of dying and grief. Is there kind of a parallel, like evolution, that an experiencer goes through? Can you look at your progression, the evolution of the way you, was it, you know, did you go from anger to fear, or how did that work?
3: Eventually I came to acceptance. It was fear. It was definitely fear for all of the obvious reasons. So there was the fear, the disbelief. I mean, I went to seek mental health professionals. I went to get regression so I could get a handle on what was happening to me. And then there was
0: Did we lose Michael? Victor, are you there?
1: I'm here.
0: Oh, I think Michael
1: Did Michael fall off there?
0: Oh, maybe a streaming issue. Maybe he froze a little bit.
1: Okay.
0: Right. I was asking him about those stages, seven or five stages of grieving. I mean, you've counseled people in this regard. Is it, while we're waiting for Michael to join us again, is that your experience that people go through this, that there is almost a predictable evolution of whether it's, you know, fear, disbelief, anger, acceptance?
1: Oh, the whole idea that's extremely important in those who experience this thing, initially, by and large, most of them is this complete confusion, and that complete confusion turns into, as you can well imagine, with beings appearing at the end of your bed or whatever that happens to be, is absolute fear. I mean, that to me is the crux of the initial experience. However, in my experience with contactees, with experiencers, and even with my dialogue with John Mack, I keep on going back to it. He emphasized so strongly in all the people that he dealt with that whole idea of fear and victimization was there to begin with. But for some reason, with the kinds of beings that interact with us as human beings, that fear and trepidation and that whole...
3: Guys, did we lose?
0: We have you back, Michael.
1: I got you back.
0: Yeah, we got you back. We were just sort of expanding on that whole idea of, fear leading to ultimately, I guess, acceptance that you were talking about.
3: Yeah, it was that. But there was separation. There was definitely the trials and tribulations. There were teachers and mentors. I write about this in the book. There was also the desire to study ancient civilizations. Now, people may do other things. I became a healer. I started studying Reiki. I started studying reading auras and stuff like that. I changed my career from being in the theater to becoming a healer and going into ministry. I changed my diet. I became a vegetarian.
0: Hmm.
3: So there were some things that changed. And I tend to think it was because of my experiences.
0: Victor, you want to?
1: No, I was just reflecting upon that. Whatever these experiences are, has been my experience, Michael. And you'll probably, you just echoed that this whole feeling is that once you go through these kinds of things that you've been through, be it once, twice, or many, many times, your entire being goes through a metamorphosis. You change how you look at the world. You mentioned that you became a vegetarian, and you did other things. You question your faith, et cetera, et cetera. These kinds of experiences, and the people that I've dealt with, they all go through this same transition of initial confusion, initial fear, initial victimization, and then eventually, at some point along the line, there's a sense of an evolving acceptance of what these beings are trying to transmit. And I'm not sure why they begin with the whole fear. Maybe that's just us as responders. But when you go through this whole fear and victimization process, and then eventually realize, my goodness, they're trying to tell me something. They're trying to tell us something. What is the message? And my response to all of that is, and I've told this to the experiencers that I've dealt with, ask them, what do you want from me? What is it that you want from me? And that brings them into your court. And I've dealt with experiences who've actually said this to these beings, and these beings respond like, oh my goodness, I didn't expect that. And that to me is a very important issue with how we as this human species respond to their intervention as off-world civilizations by asking them, what do you want from me?
0: Did you ever ask that question, Michael?
3: No, I didn't, and I want to expound on that a bit. For me, just the shock of waking up and them there, and some of these people look very bizarre. That's the fright. And that's very human. And I just did not have the presence of mind. And I don't know if they were even there that long. Yeah, I mean, you know what I mean? I don't even know if they were there to have the conversation. When they healed the blood clot that I had, yeah, we didn't have a conversation. But the point was, because of other visits, it was clear that because of what I was going through, that I needed to carry this love out into the world. I don't think everybody gets a chance to have a conversation. And I guess I would envy people who can sit there, and maybe it'll happen to me later in life, and have this exchange. I have yet to have that. Or maybe I've had it and just not conscious of it. But for me, I kind of know what it was about, and that's why I've changed my life.
0: Okay.
3: And I mean, I wanted to change my life anyway, but I think the spiritual transformation for me, and to go out and live this new self.
0: All
3: right. A caterpillar became a butterfly.
0: Got to jump in here one more time. We'll take one final time out, come back, and continue our conversation. The Reverend Michael J.S. Carter, Initiation, Victor Vigiani, Zealand News Network. Back with more in a moment. Don't go away.
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0: Michael Carter stays with us for a few moments yet, along with Victor Vigiani, Zealand News Network. I've spoken to a number of guests over the years that have had near-death experiences, and because of their transformation, it happened to them and not their spouse. That caused a huge rift in the relationship.
3: Oh, yeah.
0: Many relationships didn't survive it. I would imagine it would be a similar situation, and I know you address this in the book.
3: Yes, it can be very difficult because the other person is, you know, it's like a part of your life that you can't really share. And a lot of, because of the rapid changes that sometimes the experiencer can go through, and sometimes that may mean a change in relationship where maybe the experiencer may feel like he or she has to move on. And so that leaves the other person pretty vulnerable, and you know, it can be very painful. And even if you don't break up, now I was very fortunate with the partners that I have, and even the woman I'm seeing now, who happens to be a therapist, and she's open to this, but it can be a challenge. And so there's always got to be that communication every step of the way, even more so, because it can destroy. And I'm not sure, but I think there's data to support that there's a high divorce rate among people who've had these contact experiences.
0: Victor?
1: Yeah, I can echo some of that sentiment, Michael, because The idea, and once again, I go back to John Mack, who's my stalwart and my rock on this, because he has described many, many relationships where, you know, the husband has had an experience and the wife doesn't understand it. And eventually they come to grips with the fact that they have to accept this other relationship with these other beings who are essentially controlling their lives in a way that the other person in the relationship just does not understand and can't come to grips with. So I on that basis, and with all of these things with interpersonal relationships being and having this stuff being all familial, you know, in terms of, you know, mothers having gone through it and children going, how do you see this whole experience or situation, the context is evolving, because it's changed a lot from what I initially saw. How do you see this evolving through contact, or how people will eventually come to a new understanding of what the contact experience is, as how it's evolved over the past 20 or 30 years? Where is it?
3: It has changed. And I was fortunate enough to have met Dr. Mack on several occasions, and I was more in line with his camp than I was with Bud's. Mm-hmm. And even though Bud was a good friend, I'm trying to think through that, and I mentioned it in the book. I feel that more people are going to come out of the closet, if you will, mm-hmm. and start sharing these experiences. And I see a time again. I'm using, you know, the military coming out with the Tic Tac news and all this other stuff, and so now it's taken more seriously, and now people who've had the experiences can come out, and they can talk about these experiences, and then they can talk about, you know, we've been talking about it since the beginning, about what we're doing to the environment. The messages that we're getting, people are changing. They're becoming cosmic citizens. Now that's going to be a threat to some people, because for all the obvious reasons. But I see things as we go forward. Yes, there's this pestilence, and there's the social, political, cultural challenges that we're having. But I see this globally, that people who've had these experiences are going to be on the forefront of really trying to make changes in our society, because eventually it's going to come out that we're not alone. And so who's going to be a walking point on this, for better or for worse, are going to be people who have had the experience. And I just see that happening so clearly in the next, I would say, in the next few years. We're going to be talking about things as a society globally that we weren't even allowed to think about just 10, 15, 20 years ago.
1: So I guess what you're saying is that all of the information has come forward. And Richard and I have been talking about this for the past, how long, 15, 20 years, with the military and the secrecy and the whole COVID. I mean, that is going to eventually, in our assessment, in my assessment, is that it's going to take a back seat, eventually, as this thing evolves. It's going to take a back seat to all of the contact experiences and the authenticity with which people like yourself and all the other experiences have gone through. That will become the predominant worldview of what the UAP issue is. It won't be just unidentified flying objects, which is so gross and so, in so many ways, unauthentic. It will become an experiencer issue where these beings are attempting to contact us through you, through people like you, and that's what's going to that's going to replace all of the military and the national security issues that are going on right now.
3: Yes, I agree with the nuts and bolts. I agree with you. I agree. You know, because it's bigger than nuts and bolts. Mm-hmm. It's even bigger than just seeing these beings. It's about we're on a planet that is beautiful. Mm-hmm. And you know, we've heard this from our Native American brothers and sisters and Aboriginal people. I mean, this is not new, but we're endangering it. And we don't realize that the Earth doesn't need us. It can shake us off like fleas. We need the Earth. And so it's even bigger. But the only way that's going to change is if we change our consciousness from one of separatism, you know, moving from the illusion of separatism and moving into the truth of what it means to be connected, that we are bigger and larger and more powerful than we are. And that's what I was getting at when I was talking about when I have that point in my talks, where we're not even really talking about UFOs and star people, interdimensional beings. We're talking about that kind of divinity, and I don't want to romanticize it, but that's in each and every one of us, and that we can be better than we are. And people need to hear that, because they're not,

0: that I have being a human being, I have to get up tomorrow and brush my teeth and go out into the world. And people want to know, how can I do that with some authenticity and integrity and some love?
1: Initiation, the spiritual transformation of the experiencer, a guide for contact. 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
0: 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And if I have a few extra, I can autograph them and send them.
1: And they can contact you through the website, MichaelJSCarter.com, MichaelJSCarter.com.
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0: Yes, sir.
1: Well, thanks for hanging out for the last hour, Michael. It's been a delight.
0: It's been great, and I thank you so much. And just stay well, and maybe we'll do it again.
1: Absolutely. And to you, Victor, my friend, always great connecting with you. Thank you so much. And we will watch with great interest the development of this breaking news that we discussed in the first hour, having to do with the House of, or the Congress, the U.S. Congress, basically ordering the Pentagon to start studying UFOs. We'll talk again soon. Thank you.
2: You're welcome. It's so much of a pleasure, Richard. We'll talk soon.
1: All right. Quick programming note. Next week, for the full 2 hours, Kent Baines will be here. Terrific writer. The most dangerous blog in the world. We'll talk about the Planetary Awakening Code, exposing the cryptocracy's time manipulation system and how we can use it against them. That and much more. He's on for the full 2 hours. He was on with Coast. He was on with me for Coast to Coast, but he got sick towards the end of the interview and had to bail. So he'll be back for the full 2 hours. We'll do it justice, I promise you. In the meantime, don't be afraid. There's nothing concealed that won't be revealed and nothing hidden that won't be made known. What you hear in the dark, speak in the light. What I say in a whisper, proclaim from the housetops. Move over, Aphrodite. I'm coming home. Good night.

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1: Good afternoon, everybody. As always, a privilege and somewhat of a moderate thrill to be down in front of you this afternoon, so to speak, in an auditory way. It's a thrill because it involves always the risk of tripping up, but usually the promise of doing something useful by way of informing you as you're on your lunch break today in the great Salt Lake City. Salt Lake City. I always remember that line from The Sand Pebbles, that great movie, Candace Bergen and Steve McQueen, and the little Chinese girl always remembered, yes, Utah, Salt Lake City. I don't know if you remember that. Anyway, that's where we are this afternoon, Salt Lake City, Utah, broadcasting on AM 630, the second longest talk-formatted radio station in the United States. I'm down here. Your calls are welcome this hour. I think we can squeeze one or two or a few in. We have a guest. It's D.V. Kidd. And let me tell you a little bit about D.V. Kidd, who we won't delay too much longer in getting together with here, but it's a dangerous redhead. That's let me warn you right off the bat. Founder and director of the project on winning economic reform. This project is an ongoing educational effort and not an organization. Power is a First Amendment grassroots effort to educate and motivate Americans to the mechanisms bringing America to ruin. D.V.'s project distributed two booklets she authored, Why a Bankrupt America, that's 1.65 million copies sold, Blind Loyalty, 700,000 copies sold. Both booklets were retired from publication in 2004 and are available on her CD, which you can get on her, just put in D.V. Kidd, that's with two V's, D-E, D as in David, E as in Esther, V-V-Y,

0: with two D's or DB Kid Bio, and you will find out or find the page that I'm looking at right now. DB, and I'll let her indicate the Prime website to get her data from. But DB has made guest appearances more than 2,500 times on talk radio shows, plus countless personal speaking appearances. She ran for Congress in 94 and 96 and is also the author of four other published books dealing with construction financing and government systems. Diverging from her regular column, she is also the author of children's books titled Keeley and Mrs. Kidd, A Lost and Found Story, seeking a publisher of this wonderful story at this time. There's a lot more to say about DB Kidd. You, who are longtime listeners to the Born on the 4th of July show, which was present here at this time slot for about 10 or 12 years on and off, I mean on various time slots on K-Talk, will be familiar with Miss Kidd. Without further ado, let's bring up her sound and make sure our connection is okay. How are you, DB?
1: I'm doing fine.
0: Well, I'm glad to have you here with me. Now, I'm going to confound my audience a little bit. There's, you know, a ton of breaking news and really potent things going on here in our world today, and I want to get to those, the risk of pandemic. But I've got a question. I'm afraid it's going to get away from me if I get into the news of the day right off the bat. I have a feeling, DB Kidd, you and I have not spoken before. I've listened to you for hours and hours on this radio station, but I'm still not sure what your answer to this question might be, which is, I have a feeling over the last few years that our Constitution, the Constitution of the United States of America, even the concept of our country itself, that its main utility today, usefulness, is really a usefulness pertaining to the goals of our enemies, to the goals of the globalists. And I think what they do with our Constitution and with the whole notion of our country itself is sort of use it like a hypnotist's distraction tool, like a little watch swinging in the air in front of your eyes. And I wonder, if we're so married to the idea of this country that even when it becomes a tool to destroy the enemies of globalism and a tool to enslave us, that we're still loyal to it rather than maybe wanting to reconstitute it and to maybe get into a little conflict here on this continent in order to reestablish it, maybe reconvene the states under a federal union again after a little trouble is taken care of. You see where I'm going this morning or this afternoon?
1: Well, I do, but the Constitution held us true for so long. It's the vermin that are infested in our public offices like Congress. They're the ones who are destroying this country, not the Constitution. And going hand in hand with that is an ill-informed, dumbed-down, lazy electorate out there who allow machines to do the picking. So it's a combination of things. I know that the anger and the rage is growing across this country every day. And if people would just, tune out the distractions and get the boots on the ground. If you continue to reelect the same people that have been in office for 2 or 4 or 10 terms and expect them to do something you've been asking them to do for 2 or 4 or 10 terms, you're going to get the same result, which is just the opposite of what you want. Then, of course, we still have the problem of vote fraud. But as you can look at the polls, not all polls, I don't live my life by polls. But when you see polls that indicate that, only 53% of the people of this country believe capitalism should remain in effect, that tells me that the dumbing down and the indoctrination through the government's indoctrination centers, they call schools, mm-hmm. has been highly effective. And of course, the bad guys, I call them the destroyers, they're the ones who create the problems, and then they turn around and try to convince people, the voters, that they're going to fix the problem. Congress destroyed the finest health care system in this world. They literally destroyed it with the HMO Act back in 1973. Now they're going to fix it using socialist universal health care. Congress destroyed the most important job bases in this country, agricultural, manufacturing, and industrial. That's what made us the most prosperous, self-sustaining nation on the globe for all of mankind. So they passed these insidious, unlawful, unconstitutional treaties like NAFTA and CAFTA and GATT, the World Trade Organization. So they destroyed these job bases, sent all of these jobs over to communist countries like North Vietnam and Commie China and Hong Kong and Communist Russia. And then they turn around and tell us they're going to fix it, but yet they never, you know, go back and get rid of NAFTA. They just continue to allow our job bases to shrink. They talk about promoting, you know, oh, we'll do stimulus checks. We're going to stimulate the economy. But, of course, it's nonsense. We know that the stimulus checks for Mr. Bush didn't stimulate anything. People used it to pay down credit cards, or they bought a day or two worth of food, and that took care of that stimulus. You want to stimulate the economy? Immediately stop the withholding tax, okay? That's number one. Number two, you simply get rid of the income tax. We don't need it. The correct argument on taxation is to eliminate all of these monstrous cabinets and agencies like the EPA, like the FDA. We don't need any of them. All 50 states have environmental protection agencies. And one-size-fits-all EPA, it's never worked for this country. All it is a hole in the water. Just like the Department of Education, the U.S. Constitution does not authorize Federal Department of Education. Only Jimmy Carter shoved it down our throat,
2: sure.
1: And that's when the brainwashing immediately started. There you can eliminate $60 billion right off the top. Every single check that goes out from the government right now, $10 billion a month just for these immoral invasions over there in Iraq, and $10 billion, all of this is hot checks. There's no money in the treasury.
0: Right. Well, D.V., you're talking my kind of language here. I want to get back, though, to the implementation question and sort of where I was headed in the beginning. Not to say that I wouldn't encourage you to hold forth on those details because you're fantastic at doing that. Encyclopedic, actually, and amazing. But let me bring it down to more of a fundamental as far as us lay folks and a lot of the folks in the audience. Let's say that we want to abolish the Department of Education. You know, a lot of people down here with the conservatives on the radio will say now, you know, write a letter to Orrin Hatch or send an email or send a wire to Orrin Hatch and what have you. I've chuckled at that for years because Orrin Hatch is in on this process of integrating us into the North American Union and ultimately into the global order. He is one of the change agents, and therein lies my question and the issue that I'm curious about your reaction to. We are presented with these people who are essentially fifth columnists. The Congress of the United States is largely peopled not just by corrupt or, you know, bought off or slothful people. They actually are the agents that are integrating us into the global order with a few stellar exceptions like Ron Paul. And then when we are offered an election cycle, the alternatives, they're already pre-selected. They're already globalists and smart growth people, Agenda 21 people in Utah here. The whole system is built like that, D.V., and I just don't know how, through the normal elective process, as things are now, how we're ever going to short-circuit that. You see where I'm drifting?
1: I do, and I fully understand your pain about Orrin Hatch because he is a destroyer. And, of course, if you've heard me on the radio, you know that nothing's going to happen about these senators until the fraud of the 17th Amendment is exposed. Only one state legislature needs to put a resolution together recognizing that the 17th Amendment was never ratified. They send it to their attorney general. Their attorney general files a lawsuit against the U.S. government. It goes right to the U.S. Supreme Court. It doesn't take years for district courts or anything. When the states sue, it goes to the Supreme Court because of the urgency of the matter. But in the meantime, we have passed the point of no return. We have crossed the Rubicon. things are going to continue to melt down the way they are. And push is going to come to shove at some point because empty bellies make for angry mobs.
0: Yes.
1: And people are getting angrier and angrier and angrier. That's why I became a board member for the committees of safety, because we concentrate just on four things. One is the organized militia under the state legislatures to be prepared for anything from Katrina to flu outbreaks to civil unrest.
0: Well,
1: safeguarding, we have to do this county by county immediately, mm-hmm. as quickly as we can, because Washington, D.C. is a criminal enterprise, and
0: yes.
1: it's melting down.
0: Devi, you've made my transition to our break. Let me give you a chance to get a sip of water. We're up against a hard break, but you have exactly created the segue that I was fixing to create myself. Beautiful job, and I was going to ask you, you're on News with Views. You must know the work of Edwin Vieira. And sure enough, you've already mentioned the prime article that Edwin Vieira promotes, which is the Committees of Safety. So a wonderful transition back with D.V. Kidd just after a little commercial activity on K-Talk. Stay right with me.
2: 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AM 630 K-Talk.
0: Our guest today is D.V. Kidd, well-known in the freedom movement, to say the least. You're getting acquainted with her. If you're not part of that movement and haven't quite switched on yet, welcome. We're trying to set up from the grassroots some chance for the Constitution of the United States to come back into power and for the United States itself to start operating again as a sovereign country with representative government, a real functioning republic. That's my goal. To at least contribute to that process. Ms. Kidd has just indicated that it is that 17th Amendment, which was our insurance policy. D.V., before we get into News with Views and Dr. Vieira and the Committees of Safety, maybe you can elaborate a little bit. That was our backstop, and they very surgically, continental powers, European banking powers, I believe, got in there and excised that, made sure that the state legislatures were essentially neutered of their power. Am I going in your direction?
1: Yes. When the framers of the Constitution, they actually had five different plans, but the one they ultimately decided upon was that representatives, and that would be decided by the census taking, representatives would represent the people, who would send them to Congress and put them up for re-election every 2 years to answer to the people for what they did in Washington. So that was the House of Representatives. Then they said, you can go back and read all of the historical, the convention and the notes from the convention and all of that. They were very firm in the fact that
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1: States would be represented equally, and that to protect their sovereignty, this was a big deal. So they said, every state shall have two senators who will be appointed by the legislature to go to Washington to represent our interests. The people are represented by their elected representatives. Okay, so they set that. Then in 1913, we had three horrific events. The fraudulent ratification of the 16th Amendment, which was meant to feed the central bank, the Federal Reserve, when that law was passed, I believe it was December 23rd, 1913, right on the heels of the fraudulent ratification of the 16th Amendment came the 17th Amendment, which effectively destroyed the suffrage rights of the states,
0: yes.
1: and made them the doormat of the federal machine, because then they became elected. And so the mobs went to work, and the senators promised them everything from the largesse of the people's treasury, and now you have scum like Kay Bailey Hutchinson in this state of Texas,
0: mm-hmm.
1: Orrin Hatch, John McCain. That's how it came about.
0: Oh, you've used the word. Now, let me cut into you a little bit, D.V., because I want to draw a picture for the common guy out there trying to understand what the heck we're talking about. I think we're being pretty clear, but let me make it even more fundamental here in nature, the discussion, if I may. that and you correct me if I get astray here, but Orrin Hatch comes back to Utah, plays his good little person of unquestionable rectitude and wholesomeness and conservative and protecting, you're a shield against those lefties back in the Eastern establishment. And then he goes to work and he's pushes the DREAM Act, which has things like in-state tuition rates for illegal immigrants and the crime bill in the wake of Oklahoma City, which was passed. The list goes on and on. I could write a book about it. But he just is the devil. And under the old Constitution, before the 17th Amendment, I would find my state legislator and say, hey, Joe Hilton or whatever your name is, or hey, Joe, you know what? If you don't recall Orrin Hatch, if you don't initiate the process of recalling Orrin Hatch in the next 30 days, I am going to make it my life's goal until the day I die, if necessary, to eject you from the state legislature. Is that more or less what might happen under our old system?
1: Well, right now, and you're absolutely right about the actions of people like Orrin Hatch and John McCain. Illegal aliens, that is what, under the federal immigration laws, that is their status. They're aliens, and they're here illegally, okay, number one. Number two, if the 17th Amendment were not here, and it's a law that doesn't exist, the Utah State Legislature could have recalled Orrin Hatch long time ago.
0: Any day, right?
1: And any day of the week, they call him back and say, you're fired, and we're replacing you with so-and-so, and send that person to Washington, who will stand up and say, no, we're not going to sanction this invasion. We're going to do the same thing as President Eisenhower did. We're going to round them up. We're going to humanely deport them. Mm-hmm. They don't stop at the local hospitals for $1 million worth of treatment. They don't get free education or anything else. They're simply deported with the clothes on their back. They're the ones who broke the law, and I'm sick to death of all this mamby-pamby, bleeding-heart garbage about, well, they've been in the school system for 6 years. They have the right to go to college now. No, they don't. They had no right to begin with to be here. And if they want to bellyache about it, have them take it up with their mother and father who smuggled them across the border violation of our laws.
0: Well, thank your lucky stars, and maybe it is just as bad in Texas, but that schmarmy stuff you're talking about is so thick you can hardly breathe. I think that rhetoric that you just represented.
1: But that's what they try to make it for the children. Well,
0: always.
1: Wait a minute. Those children who are illegally attending our schools, they don't have constitutional rights. And tell them to take it up with their parents. Like I said, it's their parents who smuggled them across the border. So pack it up and you're gone. And shame on the employers in this country who hire illegal aliens for cheap labor. Shame on them.
0: Well, we've got about 10 minutes, a 10-minute segment in front of us, DV. And so getting back to just before the last break, we were indicating that the game is truly fixed, and it's a game, it's almost like multi-level chess. If we did fix somehow the process of choosing our elected representatives, then we've got a dumbed down electorate. We've had these three foundations, Ford, Carnegie, Rockefeller, and other elements controlling our curriculum and educational process so that the drones around us, the rank and file folks, are themselves a terrible impediment to a free society. But let's just say that we attack one level of the chessboard, and that is trying to get sovereignty back into the states. You mentioned, and you also mentioned, the Rubicon has been crossed. Literally, the Rubicon, not the Rubicon, but the Atlantic, the 20,000 U.S. troops, the abrogation of Posse Comitatus, they are anticipating resistance to this final annulment of the Constitution that they've got planned, annulment of the United States. So tell us, if you would, dive into that whole business of how do we get the states to become our shield again, maybe something about the committees of correspondence or committees of safety.
1: The committees of safety, and Edwin Vera is going to be a guest on my radio show tomorrow night. We're going to talk about the power of the purse and the power of the sword. because everything revolves around money and commerce, and it's a language that lawmakers understand. But you can't, all these 10th Amendment resolutions are fine, but how many of those states who have these resolutions have taken federal, quote, stimulus or bailout money? You cannot be independent if you're going to continue to be subservient to the federal government. Here in Texas, we have the 10th Amendment resolution. Well, big whoopee. The only problem is, at the same time, our legislature is talking about implementing the national ID. Well, wait a minute. How independent and sovereign are you going to be if you cave into the threats by Congress that they will cut off highway funds if you don't accept this voluntary, unfunded mandate? So there's no teeth behind these resolutions. They're great, but we went through this in 1994. There were a bunch of 10th Amendment resolutions out in California. My friend Senator Don Rogers introduced it. Out in Oklahoma, they passed it. Charles Key, who's back in their legislature, he got one through in 1994. But what happened to it? Because there was no teeth behind it.
0: Mm-hmm.
1: And that's where the sword comes in. That's where the organized militia under the legislature comes in. Not to encourage violence or say that, you know, we have to have it, but there, and Edwin explains it the best.
0: Yes.
1: I hope your listeners can tune in tomorrow night and listen to him on
0: my show.
1: That'll
0: be a fabulous show. Go ahead.
1: If you just go to my website, devyd.com, the show starts at 6 o'clock Pacific, 8 o'clock Central, and 9 o'clock Eastern time. So you're an hour behind me, so it would be 7 o'clock your time.
0: Well, we've had Dr. Vieira on. It's been a few weeks now, but I this program as well for 2 hours. He's a really generous guy with his time and very, very patient to explain. And one of the things I came away with from the discussion with DV is that this was always the reason for the existence of the militia. It is a constitutionally mandated institution, and it is to create a credible resistance when the federal government predictably gets completely off the reservation like it is now. They knew it would happen, and it is the militia that is not there to run around and fulfill military fantasies of middle-aged guys, but to put a material a superstructure underneath this business of the sovereignty of the state. So we got to get to it.
1: Well, it should have been done a long time ago. And as the rage continues to build across this country, the destroyers want people. They want to see civil unrest.
0: That's the irony. I mean, that's the conundrum. We've got to get a credible defense built up without letting agents provocateur come in out of the federal government, these contract people, and starting trouble. It's really a challenging thing to contemplate.
1: Well, but that's what they want. They want that because all of this has been engineered. We know that. And you're already seeing some forms of civil unrest. About 2 weeks ago, some guy down in Phoenix got sick to death of these unmarked radar vans following people around and taking their license plates and pictures of them so they could give out tickets. He got so mad, he had him, you know, pull over, and he gets out of his vehicle and walks up and shoots the guy dead right through the head, this poor man. So you're going to continue to see outbreaks like this because Congress is not going to stop. Most of the legislatures are going out of session. This is where I've talked about this the last couple of months, you know, that the time is of the essence. Not one single state has passed an honest money bill. These states are crumbling, and it's going to get worse because the unemployment rate is going to get worse. The commercial real estate is melting down. Their home sales are not what's being advertised on TV. There's another whole wave of that coming. So you cannot stop this tsunami.
0: Mm-hmm.
1: And because the states are going to start failing, they're going to have to lay off. This is going to create all kinds of unrest within the states themselves. And the states will find that they have no way to pay the bills because we're going to see hyperinflation in this country. So So yes, the bad guys want that to happen. And without a honest money system in place, and the legislatures, like I said, they're going out of session. Our legislature goes out of session in a couple of weeks, and it doesn't come back until January of 2011. Our legislature's only in session for a few months every other year. So we're dead in the water here.
0: Well,
1: Montana, they didn't get theirs done. It died in committee. Mm-hmm. 9 Democrats killed it because they're dunce caps and too ignorant and too stupid to understand that when the dollar continues to go into the crapper, because there's no other way to put it, and they're not going to have any way to pay their bills, and neither are the rest of the states, because there's not enough confetti to come out of Washington, D.C. to get it done, because the money doesn't exist in the central bank loaning it to these fools back there in Congress. You still have to have a buyer for your toxic paper.
0: Mm-hmm.
1: Well, all these foreign countries are done bought out, and the communist Chinese are in big trouble. They've got about 20 million people unemployed. They're starting to see riots over there.
0: Well, the miserable Oklahoma governor, by the way, if I read my news correctly this morning, has just vetoed the 10th Amendment resolution in that state. Now, we do have a state senator over that way, DV, and probably you're acquainted with him, a state senator, Randy Brogdon, running for governor, who really understands the economic end of this discussion you're talking about, of how you have to have a state economy that's really robust to support its sovereignty initiatives. I'd love to see a discussion with Senator Brogdon and Edwin Vieira and yourself sometime. That would be good. That'd be good radio right there.
1: Well, it's most unfortunate, but why would a governor not sign it? You know, why would a governor reject the principles of a constitutional republic and saying that we are a sovereign state?
0: Well, for the same reason Governor Perry in your state would insist that there is no SPP or that there is no Trans-Texas Corridor, and then get in the middle of the Tea Party demonstrations and act like a patriot, because essentially they're agents. You know,
1: well,
0: they're just plain old bloody traitors.
1: Yeah, Rick Perry, that was all for public consumption. He is a dirtbag. He should have been charged under the Logan Act for going to the Bilderberger meeting.
0: Mm-hmm.
1: He's going to try for a third term against that scumbag, and she's an airhead, Kay Bailey Hutchinson. She's a blithering idiot, not to mention that she's a globalist. So Rick Perry, all the hoopla of that, people calling my radio show, in government, kind of say, you need to do some homework. You know, you need to quit buying the sizzle before you look underneath and see what's really there.
0: Well,
1: pull back the curtain. You know, this is all sensationalism. This is all for public consumption, just like Barack Hussein Obama, a.k.a. Barry Satoru, and all his other aliases.
0: Mm-hmm.
1: What people see is a caricature, a polished product of propaganda.
0: DV, there's our break coming up at us again, involuntarily. We have to conform to that. You're speaking my kind of language and the language of my audience, I think. And you do a great job, I mean, of informing these folks. And it may be only a trickle compared to the mass media influence, but it's a potent trickle in the end game. Stay with us.
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0: Well, we haven't got to the issue of the first phase of the pandemic, as I see it anyway. And if you're going to create a pandemic, it doesn't happen with the first release of a pathogenic organism. You have to get it out there, and then the human bodies process it, and it comes back around in a more potent form. There's all kinds of science. It's pretty esoteric. There's that issue, DV, and then there's the issue of we've got people fired up who want to talk to you on the phone, so I kind of leave it to you. Do you want to dive into calls, or do you have something else you'd like to address?
1: Oh, I'm always happy to take calls, really.
0: All right, let's get into it. Now, folks, we have one open line in Salt Lake City left. That would be 254-5855. Utah County, as you probably know, is 470-5855. And you can call us from up Northway, Weber, North Davis County, at 670-5855. Let's talk to Sam first. Hi, Sam.
5: Hi. Davey, I just linked to you from my blog, and I can't wait to go read your website.
1: Oh, Thank you very much.
5: This morning I called the Jack Stockwell Show, and my question was, where are the substantive 10th Amendment complaints, and which attorney general is going to file suit against the federal government on those complaints?
1: File a suit against the federal government on what complaints?
5: Well, is the 10th Amendment being violated? And if so, why are legislative branches creating resolutions when each state attorney general should be filing suit against the federal government for those, if the 10th Amendment is being violated?
1: Well, the states sue the government routinely. You know, the EPA will make some kind of ruling that the state doesn't like, and so they sue them. I asked this very question of state representative here in Texas. I went over to the state capitol and talked to Leo Berman, and I told him, I said, you know, this is great. You know, you're one of the three sponsors of this 10th Amendment resolution, but it doesn't have any teeth. How do you think you're going to enforce it? Well, we only need 26 states to get together to sue the government. And I said, you guys sue the government all the time. What's your grounds? Gee, I don't like what you're doing. You know, and he really didn't have an answer for me.
5: And the biggest thing is, why isn't the Dallas Morning News asking that question?
1: Well, why don't they ask a lot of questions? You know, the media, they pick and choose what they want people to know, and then they massage the rest. But like I said, the 10th Amendment resolutions are only as good as, you know, how much you're going to resist them. We see the state of Montana's been pretty good about it. You know, their governor's been signing the known national ID, and you know, he seems, I believe he's a Democrat, but he, on some things, he seems pretty good. Senator Auburn Curtis is a state senator up there. Their legislature went out of session today. She's going to be my guest on my radio show Wednesday night. So you might want to call in and ask her the same question. You know, what does the state of Montana do, you know, about violations of the 10th Amendment?
5: Well, it seems like there's two ways you can go. Either the state can disobey, and that's an odd word to use because you're not really disobeying if it's not a legal order.
1: That's
5: but they
1: right.
5: can refuse to comply with the federal government, or they can take the federal government to court. This whole legislative resolution thing seems odd. It, like you said, it's sizzle for people that don't understand what's really supposed to happen legally.
1: And then again, just like I said, if you're going to stand there and say we're a sovereign state, we believe in Jeffersonian principles, blah, blah, blah, those are beautifully written words. But here we are. Let's just take this state. And I'll add Arizona because that one presents a real conundrum. But here, okay, 10th Amendment resolution, but the federal government, the Congress, we're going to pass a law that says if you don't accept the voluntary national ID in your state, we're going to cut off your highway funds. Now, oddly enough, Janet Napolitano signed the no ID into law in Arizona. It's probably the only correct thing this featherhead ever did.
5: There's irony.
1: Yeah, I know. But here's the problem, and I tried to explain this to Representative Berman and Representative Sam Rohrer. He's a federal congressman out of Pennsylvania. He wrote a column for newswithviews.com on why the national ID is unconstitutional, and he gave the whole list of why it violates your natural rights, the Bill of Rights. It is the best I've ever seen, and I gave a copy to Leo Berman. But
5: is that on your website? Is that referenced?
1: It's not on my website, and I forget where it is on News with
5: News. Can you repeat his name again, if you don't mind?
1: Yeah, his name is Sam Rohrer, Rohrer. During the break, the next break, I'll go over to News with Views and find it, because it might be in the guest section. They have public opinion, guest opinion, but it was truly the best I've ever seen. So I can do that during the break.
0: You know, Dee,
5: I got a huge amount of good information from you today. Thank you.
0: All right. Thank you, Sam. Dee, we had a southern governor. The state is escaping my memory at this point, but ordered the National Guard to not get involved with random road checks and stops a few days ago, or maybe a week ago, and they just ignored them.
1: Well,
0: you know, that's what the problem is when you have, you know, George Wallace can stand in the door of the school and say, go away, but if the citizens aren't there to back him up, and folks in the state really don't think it's worth getting into a major hassle over. It doesn't matter what the governor says.
1: Well, I was going to say about Arizona. Napolitano did sign their legislature overwhelmingly approved no national ID because it is voluntary for the states.
0: Mm-hmm.
1: Now, Mr. Smith, who lives in Phoenix, has to fly to Chicago for business. He will not be allowed to get on an airplane. He will not be allowed to take Amtrak. If his P.O. box is in a federal post office, he will not be able to go in there and get his mail. So now we have the standoff, okay? What is the federal government going to do? These people are going to be denied their right to free travel, their right to even pick up their mail, even though they aren't, you know, some places you have to have a P.O. box because they're so rural and stuff. But this is the problem that's going to crop up when they enforce this, and they were supposed to enforce it next year, possibly early 2011, because there is so much resistance by the states. But Arizona is a perfect example of what are they going to do. There's going to be lawsuits on this, just like all these other things. This hate crime bill that's in the Congress right now, it is clearly unconstitutional. It, you know, we know what it's all about. It is to give a certain classification of people who engage in a preferred form of sex, because there's not a scintilla of scientific proof that anybody's born a homosexual or a lesbian. That's what it's all about, is to protect a class of people who prefer a certain sexual activity.
0: Well, it morphs very quickly into a speech coda, into speech law, which
1: or
0: is what,
1: thought law.
0: Mm-hmm,
1: but
0: they'd
1: have to amend the First Amendment to do that, because throughout all of these court cases, the courts say, well, you know, you can't shout fire in a movie theater. Okay, I can see that that's bad. But for that, I said this on Jeff Rentz's show the other night. Go ahead. You pass this. You let Obama, the usurper, you let him sign it into law, Jeff, and I'm going to call you every name in the book that's prohibited under that law, and you can have me charged for a hate crime. And we'll see. Go ahead. We'll take it on.
0: Well, yeah, hopefully there's some residual spine in the Supreme Court. Of course, that's stacked too. Anyway,
1: we don't even need to wait for it to go to the Supreme Court. Let's just challenge it and get it over with, because they don't have a constitutional leg to stand on for this so-called hate crime bill legislation. I've read it quite thoroughly. It's obvious what it is. It's an attempt to shut down, you know, the religious community from criticizing homosexual activity or anything else. This is baloney.
0: Or criticizing the state of Israel. That's always companion to it as well. Here's a Salt Lake call coming in. Salt Lake City, you're on the air with DV Kid. Just about a minute or 45 seconds. We can get you started at least.
6: Yeah, thank you, Dale. It's real quick. I was wondering if your guest could comment on West Virginia. I know that that's my home state, and I've got Robert Byrd, and he seems to be kind of on the right side of things, but they also have I can't think of his name now. The senator there from
1: good old Jay Rockefeller.
6: Rockefeller, that's the one. Yes,
1: I had
6: ma'am.
1: My mouthful of green tea. I couldn't say.
6: If you could comment and tell me how they kind of fit into the way things are, and are they trying to buck this the way things are, you know, the things that are coming. And whatnot like that, if you could, please. And I'll take the information off the air.
0: Thanks. We've got about 30 seconds left of the break, DV, and so we'll cut into you, but you can get started in your response to that.
1: Well, I'm going to be speaking in West Virginia in August, if your caller is interested. Jay Rockefeller, obviously, he's there to continue the agenda of the globalists. I mean, what else can you say about him? Robert Byrd. What's the guy waiting to do? Drop dead in the hallway?
0: All right, there's our break. We'll be back with DV Kid right after this last break.
3: 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AM 630 KTKK.
0: I think you'll agree, most of you, this is probably the fastest hour I've ever spent on talk radio, and maybe the fastest one you spent as a listener. Devi, I've got one more caller I'd like to squeeze in. Any comments from that last interchange?
1: Yes, I did find Representative Warhurst, I always butcher names. If you go to newswithviews.com, on the right-hand side, you'll see a bunch of categories. It says guest opinion. Click on that and just scroll down a little ways till you see, Real ID, connecting the dots to an international ID. Roher, R-O-H-R-E-R, and it was August 24th, 2008. It is truly a masterfully written piece.
0: Well,
1: and hello to the caller.
0: Yeah, the establishment allows people like Napolitano, who is a globalist change agent, to throw the public a bone from time to time when it's not going to really have any long-term effect. I think that was what the rejection of the Kyoto Treaty did for George Bush. It gave the Kool-Aid drinkers a leg to stand on as they defended him. Let's go to Sam in Salt Lake City. Hello, Sam.
7: Isn't it a crime the way these globalists, very influential people, a lot of them wealthy, etc., and they want to do away with our world that has personality and sovereignty? Look at the world map here, and I have one sent to me by Doctors Without Borders. That's the only globalism I'd like to see. And these Doctors Without Borders, they have their slogan here. It says, we find out where conditions are the worst, the places where others are not going, and that's where we want to be. That's the only globalism I can see that I could go for, things like that. But our beautiful world and the character and the personality and
0: yes,
7: the choice we have.
0: Good point,
7: travel.
0: Sam. It is.
7: These globalists, we've got the pitch
0: right.
7: That sovereignty and our lovely world, even though it has troubles and people.
0: Well, Sam, the globalist ideal is a gray world. It's like Eastern Germany. And and only there'll be no recourse. But do you have a question for DV before we move on?
7: It was changed, and West Berlin was thriving. Mm-hmm. You go through Checkpoint Charlie into East Berlin, and it's just say, Dale, it's gray.
0: Good, it was
7: gray.
0: Well said, Sam. Any question before we move on?
7: DV? I just hope that you'll pitch this. Personality of sovereignty
0: yes.
7: for the whole world.
0: Oh yeah, it's a wonderful bouquet of flowers, really, and variety to live in a free society or even a partly free society. DV, when the states rise, and I believe they will. I believe Oklahoma, maybe Montana. This whole program of mine is based on the rise of Wyoming as the free state West. When it happens, if we get that far, any graduate of the School of Americas will tell you when you're having trouble getting your way, you just make the population miserable and they'll put pressure on whatever it is you're trying to defeat. So, you know, you knock out the power system.
8: 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Any phone numbers, websites, or contact information referenced during broadcast may have changed or may no longer be valid.
0: Maria, cause a pandemic, and the establishment is happy to put us in a panic and make us hungry and use it to their ends. Any comment along the lines of what they may pull?
1: Well, the ruling elites, especially the major powers like Communist China, the United States, and Russia, they're all in league together. They intend to rule the world the way that they want. They intend that you and I are nothing more than oxen to the yoke. Mm-hmm. They do not believe in freedom and liberty. They believe that they're privileged, they're special, we're there and meant to serve them. So the way that we are going to defeat all of this is to reject the agenda. No matter what it takes and no matter how long it takes, we are going to reject their agenda. Because without the cooperation of the people and law enforcement and the military, and they do not have that support, their plans cannot go forward. But we also have to continue to expose these rats, name by name, who they are, what they're doing, continue, and do not support them. Do not buy products from their conglomerates or anything else. When their money base dries up, it hurts them badly, and that's what's happening to the so-called mainstream media. People have become very savvy. They're pissed off to the nth, and they're not willing to reward these liars for hire like the New York Times and all the rest of these newspapers. So we're grinding at them and they're grinding at us, and you know, we'll see what the future brings. But as the things continue to deteriorate in this country economically, you're going to see more and more very, very angry people. And I asked the question in a column a few weeks ago, you know, great for the tea parties, and then?
0: Yes.
1: Then what do you do?
0: Well,
1: you know,
0: DV Kid, you're spectacular. I don't mean to embarrass you, but you stiffen my spine, and you got to be doing that to the other people you're listening to. I know you don't depend on praise in order to, as your motivation to go on, but I want to praise you and invite you to come back. I'm not sure when, but not too long. Would you come back and talk with us again?
1: Absolutely, and thank you for inviting me on as a guest today.
0: Well, and you're busy. We appreciate you, and Godspeed. Take care, and I look forward to the next interval when we can talk. Okay, you got Dale Williams with Free West Radio on K-Talk Radio. We'll be back to you after the top of the hour break. Stay right there.
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9: 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Thanks for tuning in tonight. It is July 21st. The Donald will take the floor right after Acceleration Radio. I wish I was there in Cleveland to see it. For those of you who did not watch Ted Cruz last night, you want to talk about embarrassing? I mean, seriously? I mean, this guy exposed himself in ways that just defy logic. I mean, he's delusional. And to me, he showed us very clearly that it's all about Ted. It's always been about Ted, and it's going to be about Ted, and he needs to be voted out of office, in my opinion. This guy is bad news. And he showed it to us last night. It's all about Ted. It's not about the people's will. It's about what Ted wants. That's what it's about. Shame on Ted Cruz. You know, and he's hiding behind the whole Christian mantle thing. I get that. Oh, I'm a born-again, spirit-filled believer. Born-again, spirit-filled believers do not act that way. They support the nominee, period. And the fact that he got up there and weaseled his way and would never, you know, vote your conscience, give me a break. And then, you know, the whole deal about maybe running for 2020, no matter who's president. Are you kidding me? I mean, this guy, it's all about Ted. That's what it's about. And frankly, I take umbrage with that. I really do. You know, everybody made a pledge to support the nominee. And, you know, Kasich not showing up, that tells you where he's at. The Bush is not showing up. And frankly, good riddance, in my opinion, because we've had enough of the Bush era already. It's just led to more war, higher taxes eventually, because that's where it all leads. And doublespeak, you know, read my lips. No, you know, right? I mean, I'm not making this stuff up. The other thing is we've been hearing some very disturbing points about paranormal researchers dying in some bizarre circumstances. So you can keep us in prayer here. We are being audited by the IRS for our 2013 and 2014 taxes. We've got a brand new CPA because our original CPA just handed the folders back to me and said, I can no longer represent you. Isn't that comforting? He's got stage 3 esophageal cancer. We need to pray for this guy. Obviously, he's in a world of hurt, and I get it. In the meantime, we have another CPA, and I'm basically starting from ground zero. We're backpedaling like crazy. I think we'll prevail. I think we owe something in 13, but not 14. 13, we made a lot of money, more money than we ever had before because we were on Sid Roth. That's when Prophecy of Menudo was going gangbusters. We were on Sid Roth, I think, twice that year. They sold a ton of product. And, you know, my old accountant screwed up. What can I tell you? Things happen. So we probably owe some money there, but certainly not 2014. I don't believe that. Anyway, with all the hoopla going on, I want to get into this. Another jihadi strikes, a clash of civilization. And by the way, there's the new feature on the blog. Although I've left up the fairy stuff because the creature that we have in Watchers 10, and we'll talk more about that. But the reason why I'm posting audio, I'll just give you an example of what it sounds like. Check us out, guys.
10: Good morning, everyone. The title of this blog post on July 19th is "The Number Jihadi Strikes, A Clash of Civilizations." Commentary and analysis by your intrepid host, L.A. Marzulli, coming to you from yet another undisclosed location deep in the heart of the Santa Monica Mountains. Great.
9: So it gives you an idea. There's now audio on the blog, and that's going to be every time I post a blog, I will read it as an audio, because I think people sometimes just like to hear the emphasis and the passion in my voice that doesn't come across, unfortunately, in the written word. Yesterday, I stated that we would see, let me try this again. Yesterday, I stated that we would see another jihadi terrorist attack, and we would see it soon. I had no idea it would happen just a few hours after I posted on the blog. This would-be soldier for Allah took an axe and started hacking at people while shouting the all-too-familiar cry of Allah Akbar, God is great. Frankly, I'm really sick of hearing it. In the world of Obama and Maloney left, let's round up all the guns crowd. I suppose we should ban all sharp objects immediately. The Boy Scouts are going to have a real problem here, as well as weekend campers, RV enthusiasts, woodsmen, and most likely TV programs that deal with the Alaskan wilderness will be taken off the air, as they may have undue influence on the weak-minded people due to the use of axes and or other sharp objects. Seriously, though, let's face it, the jihad is here. The radicals are at war with us, and they are winning at the moment. If I see one more candlelight vigil, I'm going to lose it, really. France has buckled already, and one politician told the French people to get used to terror attacks. My father landed on the beaches of Normandy, and he would have been appalled at such a complacent attitude like the story above reports to us. No wonder we had to fight the Nazis to free the French people. Doesn't seem they have much backbone over there. At the moment, Obama is allowing around 250 Muslim refugees a day into our country. How many axe murderers are amongst them? How many jihadis are in their ranks? How many of these people are radicalized? How many want to kill as many of us as possible before becoming a martyr and going to paradise where supposedly 72 virgins await them? What we are witnessing is a clash of civilizations. The West is being threatened by a 13th century jurisprudence known as Sharia law. The numbers are revealing, as according to this poll, 51% of American Muslims want Sharia law. In closing today's post, there is simply no way to legislate against these acts of violence, period. The weapon of choice matters little, whether it's a delivery truck, a pressure cooker, an AK, or an axe. It's the ideology that is driving these heinous acts. Time to call it what it is, a clash of civilization. Then we've got secret add-on, an Iran deal means a nuke in half the time. The lies of this administration are absolutely off the hook. They peddle one thing to us, it's a classic wag a dog. Meanwhile, there's a whole other deal happening over there. And folks, I want to play a clip here. This is from Pat Smith, the mother of a Benghazi victim. And she talks about the fact that nobody seems to care that she lost her blood treasure in Benghazi.
11: John was one of four brave Americans killed during the 2012 terrorist attack at Benghazi. John was a wonderful son and father to my two amazing grandchildren, Samantha and Nathan, now 10 and 11. He was proud to serve his country with the United States Foreign Service. The last time I talked to Sean, the night before the terrorist attack, he told me, "Mom, I am going to die." All security had been pulled from the embassy, he explained. And when he asked why, he never received a response. Nobody listened. Nobody seemed to care. The very next day, he was murdered by radical Islamic terrorists.
9: Let's stop right there for a second, folks. She just said the word, didn't she? Radical Islamic terrorists. But, of course, the Obama administration, with Hillary Clinton as Secretary of State, and this is why it matters, spun the whole thing. Classic wag the dog. Oh, it was a nasty film that made these people spontaneously riot. No, it wasn't. And in my humble opinion, that's an outright obfuscation by not only the Clinton Secretary of State troop that was in place, but by the Obama administration as well. I find it, quite frankly, unconscionable.
11: This day, I don't even know why a computer guy like Sean was sent to Benghazi. That night, we lost sons, brothers, fathers, and husbands. We lost four brave Americans who made the
12: ultimate sacrifice for the country they chose to serve, and the American people lost the truth. For all of this loss, for all of this grief, for all of the cynicism, the tragedy in Benghazi has wrought upon America. I blame Hillary Clinton.

0: woman. I mean, I'm sure she's talked in front of an audience. She's beautiful. She's poised. She's regal. And I have not heard the speech. But what we all know, what the media has spun like crazy, is the fact that apparently a few lines were lifted from Michelle Obama's 2008 speech. This is what our media does. They wait in the wings and they pounce because they have a liberal ideology. They have a liberal bent. And anything conservative, anything that actually will uphold a biblical narrative like an abortion-free zone, we can't have that. Lower taxes. It's liberal, liberal, liberal, socialistic, you know, viewpoint rammed down the American people's throat, the gay agenda rammed down our throat, same-sex marriage rammed down our throat. Anyone who stands up and calls for closed borders, somehow we're xenophobes. If we call against, hey, wait a minute, maybe we should stop allowing people in from countries that harbor terrorists, somehow we're Islamophobes. You know, somehow we stand up and go, gay marriage is wrong. We're homophobes. I am so sick and tired of being told what I am when I'm not any of those things, okay? But the liberal left controls the media, and this is where they pounce on Melania Trump, and they no one talks about anything else but that. That's all we hear about. It dominates the news cycles, my gosh. Of course, you know, all controversy, all publicity. And there's a lot of fair-minded people out there, folks, I got to tell you. My prediction, Trump is going to win by a landslide. It's not even going to be remotely close. I don't think it will be. And here's why. I think the status quo on both sides of the aisle, people are sick and tired of Washington. And I think Cruz proved that point last night. They're tired of it. They're tired of the good old boy network. They're tired of Hillary, which really, just watch what happened on the floor of the Republican convention, you know, put her in jail. That's what they're saying. She's guilty and everybody knows it. And yet she skates. This will not fare well with her. And I think Trump is going to do a masterful job at the debates. I don't think Hillary's up for it. I think she's going to buckle in front of this guy. Trump has to be careful because he can't come off like a bully either. Can't come off like a bully. That's not going to work. But he's got to pin her to the ground intellectually. He's got to take her arguments and basically hoist her up on her own petard of a litany of lies and deception and deliberate obfuscation. Certainly Benghazi's one, the emails are another. But it traces back through her entire political career. And by the way, I will be going to see Dinesh D'Souza's new movie, you know, the Hillary's America. And I would suggest everybody go and see that because that's very telling, guys. That's very, very, very telling. And we need to see it. We need to support that and understand what is really going on here. So Trump will be on right around 7 o'clock. I'm going to end early tonight so you guys can switch over and watch it. I'm going to try to watch as much as I can. I've got a friend coming over, and I'm cooking him dinner. My wife's at a Bible study, so I will watch the speech in its entirety, more than likely after my friend goes home. I will weigh on it tomorrow or later on. By the way, we will be on John B. Wells' show. Both Richard Shaw and myself will be on the John B. Wells show this weekend and Monday on Coast to Coast. Folks, I got to tell you, the fairy, the winged nightmare, the imp, whatever you want to call this thing, has gone viral and is really starting to go viral. And by the way, for those of you who have purchased Watchers 10 and Nephilim Hybrids, we are backordered like crazy. We are shipping as fast as we possibly can. We've got people working on it. We are moving hundreds and hundreds of product out a day. Be patient. It's coming. If you're really anxious, you can go to our Vimeo channel. Watchers 10 is up there on our Vimeo channel, and you can watch it there. Check this commercial out, and then we will talk about it a little bit in detail. Come on now, play. Oh, it just never fails. You know, dead air here, folks. It's not playing. Hold on, let me refresh it and see if I can make it work. Let's try it again. Watchers.
1: What is that? They told me that's the fairy.

0: we've talked to various people about, you know, John in Revelation describing locusts that have wings. And I have pictures of creatures that look exactly like that. And if you look back to John's time during Revelation with his limited use of language, it's very uncanny that that's, to me, what he's describing. And these creatures are here now.
1: Mexico City. Traffic is heavy, and the idea of drug cartels is in the back of everybody's mind. There's extra security in all the expensive hotels in the area. And yet life goes on. Jaime Maussan is the host of the longest-running and most popular UFO television show in the world. He has millions of viewers, and people everywhere send him their videos. Sometimes that includes physical objects like spheres from space, or weird creatures. He records programs here, but we never expected to see something as unexplainable as what Jaime showed us this time. We were held to a promise that we wouldn't show this discovery until he granted us permission. To honor that agreement, we've sat on that finding for over 2 years. Now we're allowed to finally release it.
2: And I got to tell you, folks, I'll stop the video here. You can check this out. It's at Vimeo. On my Vimeo link. It's also on YouTube. It's going viral. It's on the blog. It's going viral on the blog. Numbers are through the roof. Look, the naysayers are telling us that, oh, this is just all sensationalistic and blah, blah, blah. Look, we sat on this thing for 3 years. We still don't know with 100% certainty whether it's a hoax or whether it's real. However, we are leaning very, very, very strongly towards this creature is real. And we've sat down with veterinarians, we've sat down with medical doctors, with geneticists, with PhDs after their name. They're all telling us it's real. Hunters who looked at the x-rays said it was real. Let's go back to the video and check it out. So, you know, we're just releasing the information, folks.
3: Ricardo, these creatures are very, very strange. They're anomalous. I don't know really what I'm looking at, but you have done DNA testing on this creature and this creature. Tell us what you found.
4: This DNA sequence was made from 5 different molecular biology laboratories in several parts of the world. And the common results has that the DNA is very similar to DNA from humans. Mm-hmm. In 98.5% similitude. Mm-hmm. It's very strange.
5: The Metepec creature is a hybrid. The other creature that I show you is a hybrid. And
2: at this point, and this is the one we're going with in Watchers 10, this is the winged creature with the pointed ears and the fangs, which looks like it's right out of Revelation chapter 9 to me.
5: Something very important, because I believe they are experiments. What kind of experiments? Why? I don't know. But we have a physical body, and we can analyze that physical body and prove that something, an intelligence, is behind these experiments.
3: Do you think the phenomena is good or bad or both? Do you think it's a little mixture of both, or is it all good or all evil? What do you think?
5: I don't think it's good or evil. I think they have their own interest. I think they are not interfering with us, at least not massive. They are probably taking some people, some analyzing. I think they are doing their own experiments for their own agenda.
4: The legs, the feet.
3: Okay.
4: But this creature have another. It's the wings. We have an X-ray of this creature.
3: You have an X-ray?
4: Yes, we have an X-ray.
3: What did the X-ray show?
4: And we can see the structure of the bones related with the structure.
3: So this is not a hoax?
4: No.
3: It is not a hoax?
4: It's not a hoax.
3: Because an X-ray would show that it was a puppet or a mold?
4: No.
2: And I got to stop it right there, folks. We have the X-ray. It's in Watchers 10. I've addressed this. You know, we'll spill the beans more likely on Coast to Coast. I was at Prophecy Watchers incredible conference over the weekend. And I got to tell you, it was absolutely amazing. The room was packed. I spoke twice in the main room. Hats off to Gary Stearman and Bob Ulrich. They did a fantastic job. Great congregation of people. Wonderful 4 days there. Met some wonderful people. Our table was packed. Thank you all for your ongoing prayers and support of our ministry. We will be talking more about the X-rays shortly. Let's check this out.
4: This is a model. And we have a sample of tissues of this creature, and we sent to DNA molecular laboratory.
6: Mm-hmm.
4: But when the laboratory tried to sequencing this DNA, not found a concordance with DNA from the mammals or other creatures.
6: So both the mitochondrial DNA and the nuclear DNA, no matches at all?
4: No match with
6: no
4: any
6: matches.
4: Creature
6: wow.
4: related with the mammals.
6: Thank you, Ricardo. Thank you so much for coming on the camera. Appreciate it.
4: Thank you.
1: Ricardo was kind enough to take some DNA samples for us, which were put into a sterile container. These samples would have been tested in the USA at a DNA lab, but they were confiscated by the TSA upon entering America and destroyed. This was after confirming permissions by phone at the airport with Jaime Masson. Since the TSA confiscated samples given to watchers of the ferry 3 years ago, we were unable to test it until recently.
4: Para mandárselos al investigador J. Marzulli para...
1: Jaime had Ricardo take new samples. They were flown in from Mexico in 2016 and arrived safely this time. The new samples were tested by two DNA labs. However, since the ferry had been immersed in formaldehyde for several years, none of the labs were able to derive any DNA from it. Since there are hoaxes of ferries on the internet that we knew of, we needed to make sure that this creature was real. We needed to see the X-rays. Perhaps that would give us some fresh clues. At a rare dinner in Beverly Hills with Jaime, he told us the whole story of how he got the ferry.
6: Is there any possibility in your mind that it might be a hoax?
5: No. There is no possibility because the man who found it is a 13-year-old who didn't know what it was, who didn't ask anything for it, and didn't have any kind of knowledge about extraterrestrials, fairies, or anything else.
6: Nothing like that.
5: He just saw an opportunity. He wanted to know at the beginning what it was. And then...
2: The reason, all the background noise, folks, we're in a restaurant in Beverly Hills. Rick's got his camera, and we shot it. And we've got two little interviews before the maitre d' came over and told us we weren't allowed to film there. It was just hysterical.
5: Afterwards, tried to get one penny or two. But nothing more than that. I mean, consider that this young kid... We'll have the knowledge to do something scientific like this.
6: Sophisticated.
5: To create something like this is absolutely impossible.
6: Mm-hmm.
5: I would change my name if he did something else.
6: Right, right. I mean, where did this 13-year-old boy, where did he find this creature?
5: He found it on the side of the highway. He was traveling from Guadalajara to Mexico. He stopped very near to the exit to Morelia, but on the highway. He was doing his physical necessities on the side of the highway, and he saw it. And he told me that it was clear that was very recently dead. I mean, he didn't have passed more time. A lot of time between that moment and the time of the death of this creature. He thought probably a few minutes before he found it. But I didn't do this to make money or to explode this because I haven't done it.
6: I know you have.
5: Now I want your help.
6: And that's what we're going to do.
2: And so far, folks, we've moved the ball a considerable distance downfield. What I mean by that is we sit down with a veterinarian and we engage him, and ask him specifically to look at the x-rays and see if it's a composite creature. In other words, if someone has taken parts of other animals and constructed this thing. And he comes on the record and basically says no. I've had a medical doctor look at it when I was in Colorado just this past weekend, looked over the x-rays, and he looked at it from a forensic viewpoint. And he believes that it's, in his words, 98.9% real. So I've got two people on the record. I had a nurse come up and look at the x-ray. She also stated that it did not look like a composite or a hoax in any way. Let's go back to the audio here.
5: To do a scientific research, I don't want to tell anybody that this is the real thing or something extraordinary when I don't know. We need the DNA, we need more analysis of this, and if we can do it through you, I'm willing to do it.
1: There were two x-rays, a front and profile view. They show a complete skeletal structure. There was a break in the fairy's left leg that looked like it had been repaired at one time. The skull of the creature was detailed. The hands and tiny fingers appeared in the x-ray as Ricardo had described. The actual head of the fairy had pointy ears, like Spock, or like what you would find on a gargoyle. But there were several white dots that seemed to not have anything to do with the fairy, but may have been added later. We didn't know what these dots were. There's always the assumption that someone made the creature by gluing it together from parts from other creatures. But the asymmetrical placement of the dots was troubling. They didn't seem to have any reason for being there. The x-rays proved fascinating, so LA showed them to a veterinarian. We weren't allowed to state his name or show his face, but we could record the conversation. What he came up with stunned us.
2: And of course, that's the cliffhanger. And look, folks, and I realize this, but we will reveal it soon. We are making a video. We're going to reveal it publicly probably in about 2 weeks. So, you know, if you don't want to contribute, it's so fun. Oh, hey, this stuff should be free. You know, free stuff is really good. I get it. If you want to see where it leads, Google Venezuela and the Russian people leaving the country, the fact that the government is hoarding all the food. Why? Because it's socialism, and socialism doesn't work. So I'll tell you what, I'll give it to you all you guys for free, and then we won't be able to make any more because we won't have any money, but you'll get the information for free. I mean, you know, really? When you're in college...
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2: Do you have to buy your textbook or is it free? I mean, when you go to the market and you buy some chicken, I guess you just walk in because you're cool and you demand free chicken because, hey, you're hungry and you got to eat, right? I mean, come on, folks. I mean, do you really think we flew on the airplane free? Do you think that dinner in Beverly Hills with Jaime and Javier and Richard and myself was free when we took Jaime out for dinner and he gave us the backstory? Do you think Richard Shaw, who spends hundreds of hours editing this, do you think he should not be paid for what he does? Come on. You know, stop drinking Starbucks coffee for 3 days and you can buy one yourself. So, yeah, I'm doing a marketing thing here like everybody else. We're trying to monetize this thing because if we monetize it, then we can do even more stuff for Watchers 11. We can fly in the people that we want to fly in. We can go to these people. And that's what we're trying to do here, folks. So, you know, some troll on my YouTube channel goes, oh, he has to pay for his mansion. Let's get something straight. I live in the Santa Monica Mountains in Malibu. I've been here since 1978. This place was little more than a goat pasture when we got up here. I live in a 1,700 square foot house on 2 acres, and I'm not apologizing for any of this. I've worked hard. I built this place, and we love it here. When we bought it a million years ago, it's probably cost less than most of the houses you people live in, and I mean that. I really mean that. I mean that. It's worth something now. Okay, so I made some money if I sell the house. But God put me here. and I love it, then this place is a paradise for us, and I offer no apologies. A workman is entitled to his wages. So, it's now at the bottom of the hour. I'll be back in 3 or 4 minutes. I want to talk about another aspect of Watchers 10 and my new book, Nephilim Hybrids. You're listening to L.A. Marzulli on Acceleration Radio and the Fringe Radio Network. And I just want to thank all of you who support us, who buy the DVDs, who buy the books, who donate to the studio costs. Thank you. I really mean that. Thank you. You know, for the one or two trolls, there's always the trolls. You know, like 350 people will like a video and then 6 people give it a thumbs down. I mean, they have to do that, don't they? And write some nasty little vituperative remark in the column. But most of you support what we do. And we had accolade after accolade, person after person come up to us at the table at the Prophecy Watchers Conference, thanking us over and over and over again for impacting their lives. I mean, I could sit here all the rest of the show and read some of the emails I get thanking us. And I just want to thank you for supporting us. You're listening to Acceleration Radio on the Fringe Radio Network. Trump is on in about a half an hour. I will leave early. We'll be back in about 3 minutes. Keep it right here, folks, on the Fringe Radio Network.

0: on the Fringe Radio Network. You're listening to Acceleration Radio. I just want to get into this real quick here. You know, it amazes me how some of us in the body of Christ, Chuck Missler talked about this years ago, that Christians are the only group on earth who conduct a firing squad in a circle. Think about that. Christians are the only group that conduct a firing squad in a circle. And we do. We shoot our own wounded. We rail against each other. Interestingly enough, there was a gentleman, I won't mention his name, when we came out with the Watcher 6 and what we believe are Nephilim skulls that were elongated. He assured everyone in his infinite wisdom that this is all cradle headboarding. And the bottom line is, how does he know that? How can he make such a blanket statement like that and call us boneheads because of what our position is? In Watchers 10 and in the book Nephilim Hybrid, we show real scientific DNA evidence. And I'll spill the beans. I won't give you all the details that show the origins of the four skulls that we tested. We had hair from three and powder from one, all from a Middle Eastern / European origin. That shouldn't be there, period. It should not be there. The fact that it's there, and I'll make the statement, and I know I'll be, you know, hoisted on my own petard here, in essence, it rewrites the history that we've been taught. And Scotty Walter, on America and on Earth, his opening statement is, the history that we've been taught is all wrong. We've been lied to. That's exactly it. The Darwinian paradigm states that at the end of the last ice age, there was a land bridge called the Beringian land bridge. And people from Asia came across that and populated the Americas. Okay, I get that. Some people did, but not everybody. And our hypothesis has always been that when the mandate came down by the Most High God, the God of the Bible, Yehovah, for Joshua and Caleb to go into the promised land, the Levant, and wipe everybody out there, men, women, children, animals, burn everything. Richard Dawkins, one of the premier evolutionists of the 20th and 21st centuries, points to these chapters that we see in our Bibles as the God of the Old Testament being genocidal, maniacal, capricious, and murderous. And you know what, folks? He's right. Unless the inhabitants in so-called promised land are not human. They are, in fact, the Nephilim, the sons of Anak, are there. The Nephilim were on the earth in those days and also afterwards, when the sons of God went into the daughters of men and had children by them. This is the whole ball of wax. And yet, so many Christians have no idea. So many pastors have no idea. It sets up the rest of the biblical prophetic narrative. Because we read in Genesis 3, the seed of a serpent will be at enmity with the seed of the woman. The seed of a serpent eventually becomes the Antichrist. The seed of the woman becomes Messiah 2,000 years ago. And yet people argue about this incessantly. If they're not hybrid beings in the Levant, in the promised land, in the land of Canaan, then what are they? And why is it that a cluster of grapes is so big that it takes two men to carry them? Why is that? When was the last time you saw a cluster of grapes that was so large you had to carry it? Is it possible that there's genetic tampering going on? You think? Are you kidding me? Of course it is. Dawkins points to this passage as the God of the Bible being murderous, genocidal, maniacal, capricious, and he's right. The moment we factor in the Nephilim, everything changes. The equation goes in our favor. These are hybrid entities that are the soulless ones that were never supposed to be on the earth. They're an abomination in God's sight. And that's why the judgment is so severe. And that's why it comes down the way it comes down. And until the church gets its head around it, all it can do is tap dance around that passage, period. And we look like fools to the world. We look like fools. Funny, we believe in a supernatural God, but not really. We only want to believe in the supernatural when it's convenient for us, like at Christmas time. Oh, it's the virgin birth, LA. Mary's in the stable. That's what we go with. Oh, really? Virgin birth, floating axe heads, talking donkeys, two gold coins that appear out of the mouths of a fish, men that walk on water, water that's changed to wine, water that stands up as a heap on both sides of a river, allowing millions of people to pass through on dry land. Staffs that turn into serpents. Staffs that strike the rock, which then gushes enough water to quench the thirst of millions of people. And this is live radio. This is live radio. You're on live radio with L.A. Marzulli, Acceleration Radio. This is Richard Shaw. You might as well say something because you interrupted my rant, but please continue. Richard Shaw, everyone. He knows it's Thursday night. He knows I'm on Acceleration Radio, and he calls me. You're live on Acceleration Radio. Watch what you say, Ricardo.
1: Hey, how's it going, LA?
0: It's going really good, my friend.
1: Well,
0: you're here. You know, we're going to be on John B. Wells tomorrow and then Coast to Coast the following Monday.
1: Yeah, I know. I had fun with you. I just called to say, and might as well tell all of your listeners, I just put out a press release moments ago to all the major news networks about Sherry.
0: Fantastic. And I actually aired the audio of the fairy clip because people need to know about this. You know, Rick, I was just on a rant talking about the fact that we pretend we believe in the supernatural as long as it's in the four walls of a church and there's a pastor up there and, you know, we're all in our Sunday best and we're going to have pot roast in about 3 hours. That's all cool. But when faced with the supernatural, when faced with something manifesting on this planet, like what we think this quote-unquote fairy is, whoa, it's a hoax. Whoa, Marzulli and Shaw are sensationalistic. Whoa, step back, folks, please. You know, I mean, are you kidding me?
1: Yeah, it's a bit disconcerting because they should know our thoroughness from past Watchers episodes.
0: Absolutely.
1: The emphasis we put into them to try to keep them scientifically accurate. And we've never done anything that was like a hoax, to my knowledge, ever in any of our Watchers episodes. We go to great pains and a lot of expense to go to labs, to DNA testing, FEM, microscopic views and analysis, EDX analysis, all of these things, and no one that has created these aspersions against our work has ever done anything like that.
0: Yeah, I mean, we're...
1: I don't quite understand it. You know, they all did is make immediately negative comments that it's all a hoax. But they haven't been to the lab. They haven't set up endless nights working on this stuff like you and I have.
0: They haven't seen the x-rays. They haven't talked to a veterinarian like I did showing him the x-rays. They haven't had a very prominent medical doctor examine the x-rays and say with certainty it's 98.9% real. So that's why we went with it.
1: A lot of it, I need to say, is professional jealousy.
0: Yeah, I agree.
1: With something really astonishing, and they don't have it, so... What are they going to do? They're going to try to tear it down. That's just the way the world is. And we should know that by now. And it doesn't, you know, it just runs off the back. It's no big deal. Fine, they can say all that they want. And we know already, we're not going into this like babes in the woods. We know already that there's all kinds of hoaxes on YouTube and all over the internet on fairies. There's creatures that people have made out of leaves and dead creatures and nailed them together or did whatever they wanted to do using chicken bones or whatever. This is not that. this is the real deal. We've had it x-rayed and analyzed, and if you played them that clip with the veterinarian, then they have some idea that we're not trying to propagate a hoax here. We're trying to get scientific evidence, and we're continuing to do that.
0: I just lost you for a second. Can you repeat that last sentence again, Rick, please?
1: Yeah, I said we are trying to get all of the DNA evidence we can in laboratory tests, and we will continue to do that.
0: Yeah, you know, what amazes me is the skeptic. They have no idea of what they're looking at. Just like before you called, and by the way, folks, this is spontaneous. We didn't plan this. But I'm sure somebody's already out there. Oh my gosh, what a scam. But we didn't. Richard just called and here we are. But I was telling people about when we released Watchers 6. When we released Watchers 6, this one guy, and I won't mention the guy's name, wrote this piece, you know, Bonehead Nephilim and all this stuff, telling us there's nothing to see, it's all a bunch of hooey, all these things were cradle headboarded, blah, blah, blah. And yet we've actually been on the trail. We've got real DNA evidence. We reveal it in Watchers 10 DNA and, of course, the new book, Nephilim Hybrids. And I mean, I'll just say it right now without giving away the farm. It points to the origin, the haplogroup from the mitochondrial DNA as being Middle Eastern. And we also have a report from a noteworthy archaeologist who comes on the record, and it's a stunning report, with his research on basically about 1,000 skulls examining the foramen magnum. And what he has to say about that, once again, points us down the path that our hypothesis is actually valid. And that's what we're excited about. Look, you and I both know that when we sat on this thing for 3 years with the ferry, I thought it was a hoax. Originally, I thought it was real. And then I went, when I saw the x-rays, I said, you know, maybe these are like welding marks or glue, and this is how the thing is put together. And we labored over this.
1: And pulling stuff together.
0: Yeah, we labored over this. Remember that?
1: Yeah. But then when we actually got to see it again after 3 years and actually analyze it and zoom way in on it in Photoshop and look at it, we've looked at enough x-rays now because our former great friend, Dr. Roger Lear,
0: looked
1: at the x-rays with him of metallic objects inside of human bodies, that we kind of know what that looks like. And we actually tended to be a little bit misled, thinking that this was another one of those kind of things when we first saw the ferry. But on further examination of it, it's now apparently that those little round dots were indeed birdshot.
0: Correct.
1: Which is a completely different, I mean, that is so huge, because that means that there's no reason to shoot a dead creature. You know, it's like, or one that you put together, okay, now I'm going to shoot a gun at it, boom, and ruin all my work.
0: And you know what's interesting here, Rick, when I was at the Prophecy Watchers conference in Colorado Springs last week, I had two hunters that came up to me. And they look at the x-ray, and both of them, no collusion between either one of them, they came up at different times. They both looked at the x-rays and said, how big was this thing? I said, 9 inches, roughly. They said, that's number 7 birdshot. They knew instantly what it was. These guys hunt for, you know, not for a living, but they're professional hunters. They've been hunting all their lives. And they stated, you know, this is birdshot number 7, and the thing was shot between 50 and 75 feet away, which is incredible. I mean, that's incredible.
1: No, that's almost like some forensic details that we didn't have before.
0: It is forensic details, yeah.
1: We can get one of those shells and open it up and dump out the birdshot and look at it, get a micrometer, measure it, and then compare it to what we have in the x-ray, and also we'll check to see if this is really made out of lead.
0: Yep.
1: I don't know what number 7 birdshot actually is, whether those are lead pellets or some kind of weird plastic or whatever that they are that they use, but we can find out what that is and see if it matches up in the ferry once we get it into the States.
0: The other thing, Rick, I've got a forensic anthropologist that I just, they gave me this person's email, and I will be emailing them the x-rays late tonight, early tomorrow morning for them to peruse and get back to us on it. I'm sure they're going to want to be anonymous. That's fine, but we'll be able to get a report very shortly from a forensic anthropologist. So, you know, look, we're on the trail. What I find about this is this may tie into Revelation 9. And I'm going to read this real quick. And I want you to comment on the tales when I get done. This is from chapter 9 of the book of Revelation. And I write, could this be what comes out of the abyss that we read about in Revelation 9? Starting in verse 7, the locusts looked like horses prepared for battle. On their heads they wore something like crowns of gold, and their faces resembled human faces. Their hair was like woman's hair, and their teeth were like lion's teeth. They had breastplates like breastplates of iron, and the sound of their wings was like the thundering of many horses and chariots rushing into battle. They had tails with stingers like scorpions, and in their tails they had power to torment people for 5 months. They had as a king over them the angel of the abyss, whose name in Hebrew is Abaddon, and in Greek, Apollyon. Rick, speak to the stinger that we saw in the tail, please.
1: Well, this is something that I guess we were so wanting to check out the skeleton itself that we didn't really analyze the stinger, but then when we got the new DNA samples from Mexico, when those were released to us, I ended up with some new pictures of the fairy that were taken by one of the videographers there in Jaime's studio. And in one of those shots, the fairy's laying on its side on a white piece of paper. And when Ricardo, with his gloved hand, goes and reaches over towards the fairy, he kind of blocks some of the light, and it actually shaded the tail section of the fairy really well. So I grabbed a frame of that off the video, put it in Photoshop just so I could enlarge it and examine it. And what I found was a definite claw-like end to the tail section that looks, maybe you would agree, L.A., it looks to me like almost like a cat claw.
0: Yeah.
1: Curved,
0: yeah.
1: With a point on the end of it.
0: Yeah, yeah.
1: That's what's on the end of the tail. Now, what we need to do is examine scorpions to see if their stinger looks like that, but it is kind of a cartilage, bendable kind of tail section. The tail looks like to be about 2 inches long, roughly. It doesn't hang down a long ways, but it is a tail. The legs are kind of long and spindly on this creature, and the tail it comes out of the place you'd expect the tail to be, and this little claw-like stinger is on the end of it.
0: It looks very similar to a scorpion stinger, in my opinion, the way the whole thing is put together, very similar to a scorpion. And that is alarming. You know, it's just another detail, which is not in the film, but we just, Rick recently just found it by doing what he said he did, by enlarging it. When the veterinarian looked at the tail, again, he looked at the x-rays and said, this doesn't look like it's, you know, put on there with like scotch tape or a hot glue gun. This is part of the anatomy, part of the anatomical structure of whatever this thing is. Rick, just closing thoughts, because the Trump is coming on and I want the folks to get over to their TV sets and be able to watch the Trump speech. Again, folks, I just want to wrap it up by saying this, and then I'll let Rick have the last word. Ted Cruz disgraced himself last night. You need to get out in the polls and vote. Otherwise, Hillary becomes president. With endless abortion on demand, open borders, the gay agenda will be in our faces, and that's something to think about. So get out, get the vote out. I'm going to cut this off early so you guys can watch the Trump speech. I think it's going to be monumental. In the meantime, Rick, close us out with some closing thoughts, please.
1: Well, I mean, going back to what is in Watchers 10, it's groundbreaking information, and it's been groundbreaking for me just experiencing this along with you, LA, as one of these things that are opened up all the time. And we have labs calling us and giving us updates on the DNA. Every week we have something coming from Canada or the other labs that we're having.
0: Correct.
1: And it's amazing stuff that's coming out. This is not stuff we're making up. We're not doing this for ratings or anything like that. We're doing it to try to expose the truth, and that there's been a cover-up going on for decades on this whole giant thing. And then when you start finding creatures like this, it kind of makes the hair on your arms stand up that we're close to the end. And even all of my rabbi friends continuously write me and tell me the same stuff. They're looking at it from their perspective, but they're all saying the same thing.
0: And with that in mind, Rick, why we do it? Because it points back to the validity of the biblical prophetic narrative. Folks, Yeshua, Jesus, the rightful king, is going to return soon. We think I'm not a date setter, but but things are ramping up. Gary Stearman closed Prophecy Watchers Conference last weekend by saying this, a little longer. And I got to tell you, folks, just a little longer, because it can't go on like this. And all of this, all of Watchers 10 and the Nephilim Hybrid book point to the validity that there is a supernatural world that supersedes this world. Folks, you're listening to Acceleration Radio on the Fringe Radio Network. I'm your intrepid host, L.A. Marzulli. We'll see you again next week. Remember, we'll be on John B. Wells' show this weekend and also on Coast to Coast with our friend George Norrie on Monday. Thanks for watching, folks. And remember, I'll see you on the air or in the air. Good night, everybody.

there a war coming in the Middle East? Are we headed toward a one-world government, a one-world religious system? Will America be attacked again? Do ancient prophetic texts warn of the time we are living in? Are we in the last days, the time of Jacob's trouble, the end of the world as we know it? And what are the increase of UFO sightings? While we may disagree as to what is causing the phenomena, we can agree that it is real, burgeoning, and not going away. Is this the coming great deception that ancient prophecy warns us about? Does time seem to be accelerating? Join me, your intrepid host, L.A. Marzulli, as we explore these and other riveting and stimulating topics. This is Acceleration Radio. Is Acceleration Radio. And good evening, ladies and gentlemen. I am your intrepid host, L.A. Marzulli, back from all sorts of travels, pretty much Minnesota, Michigan, Ohio. The Ohio Mounts Conference, by the way, was just incredible. Russ Dizdar, Gary Stearman, and yours truly. Gary Stearman hit it out of the park. Absolutely a riveting presentation. 2-hour-long talks that he gave, complete with PowerPoint. He basically set the groundwork so Russ and I could just launch and go at it. This may be the definitive conference with the Nephilim, and we addressed all sorts of issues. Of course, one of the ones that sticks in my craw, which I have to address here, is the idea that there was only one incursion, and Gary made that very clear and did it in such an erudite way with the scholar that he is, drawing on his vast knowledge of the Bible, that obviously there was more than one incursion, and that the idea that somehow Ham's wife was a Nephilim and God missed that one is just, and I won't mention who's doing it, but in my view and other people's view, it is completely erroneous, and I don't want to get into a debate. People can believe whatever they want to believe, but there's just no biblical really statements for it. When you look at Genesis 6, it talks about God does a vetting process. He says, Noah, you, your wife, your sons, and your sons' wives. That's a vetting process. So either what's he going to do? Somehow not see that Ham's wife is a Nephilim and wipe out the whole earth and miss Ham's wife? It just doesn't hold water. If you want to believe that, that's fine. I don't know what the problem is with the second, third, fourth, fifth, sixth, and seventh incursions. Nowhere in the Bible does it not say or does it state that, oh, the angel's only going to have one incursion and that's all they're going to do? Doesn't say that. It says exactly the opposite. And you remember, folks, when Moses is writing the book of Genesis, he's hundreds, if not thousands of years after the flood. So why would Moses write and God dictating this to Moses, the Nephilim were on the earth and also afterwards? It just doesn't hold water. He wouldn't say that. He would just go, the Nephilim were on the earth, period. That's all he would say. But he says, and also afterward, because he knows that they're there, that they're in the Levant, that they're in the homeland. And that ties us into the mention of that word, the Levant, ISIS, which really should be called ISIL. Notice the way they, the Islamic state of Iraq and the Levant, ISIL, that's what it's supposed to be. And of course, it's not. They've changed it to ISIS, and now it's just the Islamic State. The reason why they don't want you to know about ISIL is because the Levant is Israel. This was done on June 30th. It's from the blog, and I really want to read it because it ties in with what we're going on. I've been talking to people in Israel. They are on red alert all day long over there. There was just the latest incursion by Hamas firing rockets from Gaza. This whole thing could blow up. It is crazy. And look, for those of us who follow Scripture, who believe in the prophecies of the Bible, specifically Bill Salas's work, Psalm 83, the Isaiah 17, the destruction of Damascus, and the Ezekiel 38 war. For those of us who look at this and travel in this, this is alarming. And of course, there are those, and I was just at a conference very recently. What I was doing there, I frankly have no idea. I felt like a fish out of water. Most of these people were Dominion theologists, and what that is these people believe that the Messiah, Jesus' second coming, will only happen when the church rises up and takes dominion over the earth. So until we do that, Jesus won't return. Well, nowhere in the Scripture does it say that, from my recollection or my understanding of anything in Scripture. It's just not there. Plain and simple, it's just not there. And this gentleman stood up and talked about this vision that he had with the seven mountains, and we're supposed to take these seven mountains for the kingdom. And look, in principle, I agree with him.
we're like, for instance, the Watcher series, we're not funded by Hollywood. We could care less what Hollywood does. We're like this guerrilla making filmmaking team of Richard Shaw and myself. And by the way, Watchers 8 just arrived at our front doorstep. Even as I am speaking now, we will be shipping on Saturday and, of course, Monday. So please be patient. Got tons of orders, but we've just got them on our hot little hands. We will start shipping over the weekend and, of course, next week. But I digress. The bottom line is this, with the whole idea of Dominion theology, as Christians, wherever we're planted, we should excel. We should try to do excellent work, the best work we possibly can do. But the idea that somehow we're going to take back Hollywood, or somehow we're going to, you know, take back the financial, the bastion of the financial empires, which are throughout the world, is just ludicrous. Now, a person can make millions of dollars and donate that to Christian ministry. That's fine. I get that. But the idea that somehow we're going to rise up as Christians and take dominion, I don't buy it. And the thing that I really took umbrage with was that this gentleman, with all due respect, had a vision. And look, I believe in visions. I'm not discounting his vision. But when private prophecy or private visions begin to usurp the word of the Bible, specifically the prophecies that Jesus warns us about will come in the last time, I take umbrage with that. And that's exactly what happened at this particular conference. It's like this man, when I was talking, was very vexed by what I was saying and in complete disagreement with what I was saying. And of course, those of you who follow what I do understand that I'm a biblical literalist. And when Jesus warns us in Matthew 24, Mark 13, and Luke 21, those are addresses, they're biblical addresses. They're all part of the synoptic gospels, an account of when Jesus was walking here, these things were written down and they became the gospels. And they're just addresses. There's nothing, there's any spiritual significance with an address. It's just like going, well, if you turn to chapter 5 in Moby Dick, page 58, you'll get this. That's all we're doing here. So for those of you who are listening to this show and aren't, let's say, churched, when I say Matthew 24, Mark 13, and Luke 21, they're just addresses. That's all they are. No spiritual significance at all. But what's written in those passages, of course, has great spiritual significance. And they are dire warnings from Yeshua, from Jesus, telling us what will come in the last days. And this is what's imperative for us to understand. Jesus himself warns of wars and rumors of wars, famines and pestilence, earthquakes in diverse places, and troublesome times. Men fainting from fear from what is coming upon the earth. It'll be like the days of Noah when he returns. Unless those days were shortened, no flesh would survive. Even the elect would be deceived if that were possible. Well, this particular gentleman was vexed by what I was saying, so much so that he got up out of the seat and walked out of the room. That's fine. He doesn't have to believe like I do if he doesn't want to. But don't usurp the words of Jesus with your own prophecy, with all due respect. Don't tell us that these are negative connotations, because they're not. They're not negative at all. They are dire warnings from the Prince of Peace, our Lord, our Savior, the one who died for us. And his words certainly are above any private vision or word or anything else, which, of course, is nothing more than extra biblical. And I do believe that that can happen. I do believe in visions. We hear in Joel. We read in Joel, you know, old man will dream dreams, young man will see visions. I get that. I have no problem with that at all. But when that vision becomes a private interpretation and someone begins to write books over it, and then it somehow usurps the prophecies that are written in the Bible that are thousands of years old, that are given to us as a warning. And Jesus tells us, when you see these things, what? Begin to look up, because your redemption is coming. These are words of encouragement. What do we see? Now, let's go on to the blog. Chaos in the USA southern border, IRS clowns in Washington, and World War III in the Middle East. Let me get my, bump this up a little bit, make it bigger so I can read off my monitor. Commentary analysis by L.A. Marzulli. Why the chaos continues on our southern border and the arrogant IRS clown continues to tap around the issues of 6 computer hard drives crashing at the same time. The Middle East is undergoing what may be the nascent beginnings of World War III and the fulfillment of biblical prophecy. Specifically, Isaiah 17, Psalm 83, see Bill Salas's prophecy, depotministries.net, and or Ezekiel 38:39. All these prophecies that all these prophecies, Isaiah 17, Psalm 83, Ezekiel 38, all deal with wars. Well, Psalm
Psalm 83 and Ezekiel 38, 39 deal specifically with wars around the land of unwalled villages, i.e. Israel. Isaiah 17 deals with the destruction of Damascus. Damascus is in Syria. If you go to the blog, you can see where Damascus is. You can see the spread of ISIL and how it's completely taken over the north part of Iraq and how now it's threatening Saudi Arabia and the Jordanian border. This is nasty. So let's continue. Distraction is in full gear at the moment here in the States. Nancy Pelosi has graced our southern border with her presence, welcoming illegal aliens with open arms and declaring them to be Americans. God help us. Let me stop there. Folks, seriously, seriously, and I mean this with all due respect to Ms. Pelosi, the inmates truly have the keys to the asylum. For her to go down there, and you know, why not just have the whole world come here, okay? Let's turn the tables. Which I did this a little bit on the blame. What if we all just showed up in Tijuana, like 10,000 people? Hi, we're here in Tijuana. We just want to live here. We love Tijuana. What would they do? We'd all be thrown in jail. For Nancy Pelosi to go to the southern border and welcome these illegal aliens, because that's what they are, with open arms, welcome to America. This is creating absolute chaos in this country. And you know what, folks? And I wrote about this in the blog. Listen to what Joe Arpaio says about this. Let me see if I can find it here. He talks it. He says that this is orchestrated chaos. Governor Perry, those who have come must be sent back. Texas weighs lawsuits against the feds. Bring it on. Governor Jerry Brown, 1975, don't dump Vietnamese refugees on California. They're bussing them into California now. This is crazy. This is absolutely crazy. The agents report increase in fake families. Media hiding the threat of disease. Rush Limbaugh, Obama's Border Patrol, now taxpayer-funded coyotes. Children sent to Houston to be flown somewhere else. I mean, what is going on there is just unbelievable. Ranchers threatened by the coyotes looked the other way or faced consequences. Migrants found hiding between pallets in an 18-wheeler. Are you kidding me? Are you kidding me? Let's continue with the blog. To see the absurdity of Nancy Pelosi's statement, why not bus around 3,000 U.S. citizens to, let's say, Tijuana and ask for amnesty and see what happens? I'm sure the Mexican government would put them all in jail and deport all these people. While this latest insanity from the Obama administration is cause for alarm, it is, in my opinion, a distraction. The real news is the spreading of the radical army of ISIL, which, if it continues, will affect the world's oil supply and completely destabilize the Middle East. Maps are important. Let me say that again. Maps are important and show us at a glance the situation in Iraq, Syria, and what threatens Jordan, and lastly, Saudi Arabia. First of all, ISIS, ISIS, should be ISIL, ISIL. Islamic State of Syria and the Levant. The Levant includes the nation of Israel, so perhaps it is a deliberate mistranslation by our media to fudge the anagram from ISIL to ISIS. ISIL has made it very clear they wish to establish an Islamic caliphate, would include Syria, Iraq, Jordan, Lebanon, and Israel. That is their goal. And they are in the process of implementing all available resources to accomplish it. Hence, the L in the anagram is Levant and should be aware. Hence, the L in the anagram is Levant and should be a wake-up call. These radical

The ISIL terrorists see Jordan's Western-backed King Abdullah as an enemy of Islam and an infidel, and have publicly called for his execution. ISIL terrorists recently posted a video on YouTube in which they threatened to slaughter Abdullah, whom they had denounced as a tyrant. Jordan has a treaty with Israel and the USA, and according to Vedemka file, this is being honored with a force of 12,000 U.S. soldiers backed up by our Air Force. Our Washington sources, this is from Debka, our Washington sources report that Brigadier General Dennis McKeon, commander of a joint U.S.-Jordanian-Israeli underground CENTCOM forward war room established near Amman, Jordan, has already received instructions to place the 12,000 U.S. soldiers and U.S. Air Force F-16 fighter squadron positioned in Jordan on the ready. In closing, today's post, the situation in the Middle East remains unstable and serious as ISIL, ISIL continues to expand its territory. The prophecies of the Bible seem to be ready to be fulfilled right before our eyes. There are those who claim to be Christians and yet know nothing of prophecy, instead substituting the prophetic words in our Bible with their own private visions and revelation. They place these visions over what was written thousands of years ago by the prophets and even dismiss the words of Jesus as being too negative. We are warned by our Messiah, Jesus, the one who died for all humanity, the coming King. There will be wars and rumors of wars. If we believe in him, how then can we neglect such a dire warning? The unfulfilled prophecies of Psalm 83, Isaiah 17, Ezekiel 38 loom in front of us as ISIL carves up swaths of the Middle East, claiming a territory for its own. The distraction continues. But for those of us who have eyes to see and ears to hear, the coming of our Lord must be soon. And before it does, we will greet him in the air. When you see these things begin to happen, look up, because your redemption draws nigh. And of course, those are the words of Jesus. I got to tell you, folks, I mean, it is coming. It is absolutely coming. By the way, I was on, Zola Levitt interviewed me at the Dallas conference in 2013 in January. And that is now... I actually linked on it on the blog, L.A. Marzulli, Are Aliens Among Us? It's Zola Levitt, and you can go to the July 1st post several days ago and watch that for yourself. Doug Hamp, Doc Marquis was also on that, which was incredible. They weighed in, and Gary Bates weighed in. And it's sort of funny. All four of us have slightly different positions, and yet we agree that the phenomenon is real, burgeoning, and not going away. I want to update... Another blog here. This is July 2nd. This was yesterday's blog. ISIL update, caliphate declared. This is very important for us. Baghdad, the leader of the extremist group that seized much of northern Iraq and Syria, called on Muslims worldwide on Tuesday to join the battle and help build an Islamic state of a newly conquered territory. We are about to celebrate July 4th, our Independence Day. Most of us will attend a family gathering or a party with friends where barbecues will be fired up and celebrations will commence. In short, it will be a fun weekend with fireworks to top it off. However, in Iraq and much of the Middle East, war is raging. In Syria, over 100,000 people have been killed. In Iraq, ISIL, the Islamic State of Iraq and the Levant, has declared an Islamic caliphate and called on Muslims worldwide to join the battle. There are approximately, this is off the blog now, approximately 1.2 billion in the world. Let me just say that again. Thinking too fast here. Sorry, folks. Mouth not keeping up with brain. Not very good, Jetty. So here's the deal. There's about 1.2 billion Muslims in the world. If only 5% of them are radicalized, do the math. Many people believe that 10% are radicalized. So you're looking at over 100 million people, 150 million people who are radicalized. And the bottom line is when these jihadists call for an Islamic caliphate, it's just, you know, they've done the deal. They've gone into Iraq. They've taken the towns. They're massed on the border. They've killed thousands of people. They behead Christians and infidels, in their opinion. This is all going on. Why aren't we being shown on this? No, we're not. We're not being told Doodly Squad about it. What's in everyone's, go to CNN, go to Fox, pretty much everywhere, it's all the southern border. And look, that's a grave deal. I get it. We need to do something about that. But what's really going to hit us and hit us big time is if World War III breaks out in the Middle East. So let me continue. However, in Iraq and much of the Middle East, war is raging. In Syria, over 100,000 people have been killed. In Iraq, ISIL, the Islamic State of Iraq, in

0: Levant has declared an Islamic caliphate and called on Muslims worldwide to join the battle. As I pointed out on Monday, the name ISIL spells out clearly what this radical group's intentions are: the conquest of not only Iraq, but of Jordan, Syria, and finally, the Levant, Israel. So while the average American yawns at the mention of what is going on in the Middle East and concentrates on the upcoming weekend festivities of barbecue chicken and brats, the situation in Iraq and ISIL's proclamation should be taken very seriously. If Jordan falls, Israel will be surrounded on all sides by radical factions of Islam, bent on her destruction. Hezbollah in the north, Syrian rebels at the Golan Heights, Hamas in Gaza, and now ISIL. However, Israel is not about to let Jordan go the way of Iraq. This is from Foreign Minister Avigdor Lieberman, who declared on Monday during a meeting in Berlin with his German counterpart, Frank-Walter Steinmeier, that Jordan's stability is in Israeli national interest and that Israel will do everything to maintain that stability. Lieberman, quote, "We will do everything to maintain Jordan's stability." During meeting with the German foreign minister, Lieberman addressed increased threats of ISIL on the Hashemite kingdom, declaring the stability of Jordan is Israel's national vital interest. King Abdullah of Jordan knows the threat he faces, and so does Israel. Excuse me. As Jordan acts as a buffer from the ongoing violence in Iraq, and see the map here, folks. Maps are so important. You can see what's going on at a glance, and it's alarming. The prophecies of the Bible are true. Many were written, let me start that again. King Abdullah of Jordan knows the threat he faces, and so does Israel, as Jordan acts as a buffer from the ongoing violence in Iraq. The prophecies of the Bible are true. Many were written thousands of years ago and still have not been fulfilled. Think Isaiah 17, which speaks of the destruction of Damascus, or Psalm 83, which declares Israel will win a war with their Arab neighbors and expand her borders. Finally, we have Ezekiel 38:39, which is where Russia and Iran go up against a land of unwalled villages, i.e. Israel, and they are decimated. Prophecy was written for us, and it is relevant in the modern world. The admonition of Jesus warns us what will precede his return. There are some who question his words, perhaps filling a prophecy, telling us, "In the last days, scoffers will come, saying, 'Where is the promise of his coming?'" Isn't that incredible how that prophecy is written thousands of years ago, almost 2,000 years ago, and yet at that prophecy conference I was at last Friday, scoffers were there. "Where is the promise of his coming? We have to take back the seven mountains in order for Jesus to come back again." Let me continue. Still others believe in what I would call the false doctrine of kingdom now or dominion theology, believing a church has to rise up and dominate all aspects of culture before the second coming can occur. However, Jesus makes it very clear in Matthew 24, Mark 13, Luke 21, what will actually take place. It is a blueprint of the last 2,000 years, starting with what will happen in Jerusalem in the short term and finally ending with the events that will lead to his return, which I believe we are seeing now. Why is it that many denominations stay clear of these prophetic passages? It is because they appeared too negative and thus put a damper on the seeker-friendly church. I believe prophecy is the key to understanding the times in which we live. Think about it. Israel is back in her homeland after almost 2,000 years of diaspora. Jerusalem is now a stumbling block for all nations, just like prophecy tells us it will be in the last days. Israel is surrounded by those who want to annihilate her. And thus, the prophecies of the Bible and their warnings are true. In closing today's post, we will continue to keep a close eye on the events unfolding in the Middle East. ISIL may be just a flash in the pan on the world stage, or it may lead to the fulfillment of ancient prophecies, more specifically, the Psalm 83 war. What was written will come to pass. What was foretold will unfold. And that's a blog. Folks, you're listening to Acceleration Radio. I am your intrepid host, L.A. Marzulli. We're going to take a break. You're on the Fringe Radio Network. We'll see you on the other side, folks. Keep it right here. Your questions coming up. Hopefully, I'll be able to answer them. I am your intrepid host, L.A. Marzulli. You are listening to Acceleration Radio. Keep it right here, folks. See you at the end of the break.
1: For all you naughty grown-up boys and girls who started to think for yourself and had broken away from the seeker-friendly institutionalized churches only to discover the Holy Spirit is still performing supernatural healing miracles, this new book The Shroud of Turin Speaks for Itself is written just for you. As Christians, we don't really need the physical evidence of the burial cloth of Jesus because we've had a personal encounter with him when we got born again. And we realize that the Holy Bible is completely true, for God said what he means and he means what he said. 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This little pocket-sized book can jolly well help you lead them into salvation. Author Simon Brown and Casper McLeod give you the latest research and amazing facts proving the mysterious holographic type image of the man on the Shroud of Turin is not a medieval forgery, but in fact the actual burial cloth of Jesus. 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This is a book is a must-read and will impact your life forever. 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The Shroud of Turin Speaks for Itself by authors Simon Brown and Casper McLeod.

0: We're back, ladies and gentlemen. I'm your intrepid host, L.A. Marzulli. You're listening to Acceleration Radio. Are things accelerating? You tell me. Are we really better off than what we were, 8, 9, 10 years ago? You tell me. I mean, look at the state of the world. Look at where we are. Look at the Dow's up to 1,700. Watch the collapse is coming sometime in July, more than likely. It's gonna hit the fan, as they say. Folks, Rick, my producer here on the Fringe Radio Network, informed me that people call him every day. Where can I get Watchers 8? When's it going to be released? When can I get Watchers 8? Well, if you go to the website, lamarzulli.net, www.lamarzulli.net, that's where you can get Watchers 8. And we start shipping on Monday. We just got material in. We just got them, Ben. So we're going to start shipping on Monday, shipping Watchers 8 on Monday. And we've got a lot of stuff to ship. Be patient. We are on it. Our shipping department, we've hired a couple of extra people to try to expedite the shipping and get everybody's orders out. Thank you all for your support. And I think this Watchers has got some very startling information. And it's specifically, of course, when we did the implant surgery. And we've had Rich Shaw on before. We talked about that. It was unbelievable. High strangeness. And you can see all that. I don't want to give you a spoiler alert here. But that's in Watchers 8. You can check that out. I think some of them are more riveting things is obviously the implant removal, but Chase Klotsky's testimony is incredible. And of course, we've had Chase on here before. Her encounter with a gray alien being, Robert Salas's encounter, his abduction, all this stuff. It's in Watchers 8. If you don't have it, folks, what can I tell you? Check it out. It's there. We've got a following. People hold Watchers parties now coast to coast. And Rich and I are working on Watchers 9. Even as we speak, I also want to mention here at the bottom of the hour that we are about to launch Watchers TV, and that will be on the blog. It'll be on WatchersTV.com. It'll be on YouTube. So we'll be doing half-hour weekly shows, probably launching into some sort of DirecTV at some point in time. We'll be interviewing our first guest, and I'm not going to tell you who that is, next Tuesday. So we are getting ready to launch this thing. And keep your eye on the blog and, of course, my website for more information on that. I will be at Pikes Peak Conference, which is just going to be incredible at the end of July. And if you don't know anything about that, go to the blog site, www.lamarzulli.wordpress.com. Direct from Colorado, July 25th through the 27th, 17 new messages, the second annual Pikes Peak Prophecy Summit. Folks, you're going to want to see that. Gary Stearman. We'll be there, of course, Bill Salas, Russ Dizdar, yours truly, David Ice, other people. It's going to be great. And there are still seats available, so call 1-800-475-1111 to register. And you'll definitely want to check that. Excuse me, folks. Let me go to the questions. Actually, I'm going to mute my mic and cough here. That nasty cold, it's been 2 weeks on Friday. Let me cough. Oh, nasty, nasty, nasty. So let me read one of the first questions. This is from Debbie. And I want to tell you what's going on here because I am really blown away by recent developments. I wrote the Cosmic Chessmax. Let me do that again. Chessmax. That's not going to make any sense. I penned the Cosmic Chess Match several years ago. My business partner, Richard Shaw, did the cover for that. Shout out to my friend and great editor, Rose Dempster, for her great work as an editor. And, we went out with this book and it was, sales were good. But what's been happening here is churches are now reading the book and studying the book in conjunction with Thursday night Bible study. And I get one of these almost every week now. And I am blown away by this. I had never thought this would be happening. When I say I'm humbled, I really mean that. I'm just like, you sure? Is this really happening? It's like, what? It never in my wildest dreams would I ever imagine such a thing, but it's happening. And this is a letter from Debbie, which she wrote. Dear LA, I serve on a staff at a Baptist church in Charleston, South Carolina, leading a women's Bible study using Chuck Missler's Learn the Bible in 24 Hours. Circuitous and interesting path to your extraordinary body of work in ministry. Thank you, Debbie. Appreciate that. Many of our ladies are currently reading The Cosmic Chess Match and are blown away by it. Hoping to be tech savvy enough to tune in tonight, read your blog daily. Again, thank you. And she goes on, stumbled upon Dr. Stephen Greer's many YouTube videos about 3 years ago, was alarmed by all the info he disseminates, but could not connect the dots with disputing scripture passages. Of course, God has used your work to clarify magnificently. Again, thank you, Debbie. Viewed a video Dr. Greer recorded within the last year, I believe, and he said he is training people to contact these alien beings by vectoring them to close proximity using one's mind in a near sleep.
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0: Or something like that. Question, do you know this woefully deceived man personally? Answer, no, I do not. I have never met him face to face. Is he as key a figure in contacting these fallen angels as he seems to be? Yes. Greer is head of the exopolitic movement. He's a controversial figure. There are those in that movement which stand apart from him. Others embrace his message. Yes, he is contacting beings, and they are manifesting during these encounters that he does. And people pay up to $20,000 to sit. And they contact these entities, and these entities allegedly appear in the room. So, yes, this is what's going on. That's what the church needs to understand, that the other side of the aisle, i.e. the ancient alien crowd, they dominate the conversation, not us. We don't dominate the conversation, which is why we're constantly doing pushback. That's why the Watchers series, that's why the book On the Trail of the Nephilim and the Cosmic Chess Match, further evidence and all the resources that we do. We as Christians should be dominating what is going on, specifically in regard to the UFO phenomena. More and more people are becoming awake and aware, which is really good, and I am certainly glad of that. But much of the body of the Anointed One, the Messiah, is still asleep at the wheel. And hence, we continue to do the show and continue to do what we're doing now with radio shows like this and the books that we write and everything else that we do. So that's what's going on. Let me move on to a couple of the questions that we have here. Let me see here. Dun, dun, dun, dun, dun, dun, dun, dun. Let's try this one here. Good evening, LA. I love your writings and films. This is from Mark. Hi, Mark. Thanks, first of all, for tuning into Acceleration Radio, and thanks for writing. Good evening, LA. I love your writings and films. Keep up the good work, and God bless you. Well, God bless you too, Mark. Really, two questions. Is there any way do you think that we can ever get the Smithsonian Institute to open the doors of its musty places and show us what it's been hiding? Since to this point it hasn't done so, it's a safe assumption. I think it's not destroyed evidence of a Nephilim in the country yet, or what would be to hide? Well, let me cough again here. Hold on, folks. Give me a second. My answer to that, Mark, would be there is no way the Smithsonian Institute is ever going to open its doors and show us what they have there. This information is carefully guarded. Evidence has been deliberately obfuscated. I covered that in my book, On the Trail of a Nephilim. We know that skeletons 9, 10, 11 feet were taken out of mounds all over the Americas at the turn of the 19th century into the 20th century. That's undisputed. We know that. We have several sites in mind that we are desperately trying to get approval from Native American tribes to be able to go in and excavate several of these mounds. And, of course, until that happens, we can't go. The good news is we've got a war chest, thanks to a husband and wife who've donated, or in the process of donating, I should say, to us, a nice sizable sum. And what that will do is enable the team to get into these places. It'll enable us to do the DNA testing. It enables archaeologists to fly in, handle the artifacts, and weigh in on them. And that's what we're in the process of doing. So these sites, and I'm talking about the sites in the Americas, are not for the public doesn't know about them per se, and they will be kept under wraps until we get the information that we until we can do the excavation. If we can't do the excavation, then the whole thing becomes moot. Then Mark, now question number two, do you expect the reappearance of the Nephilim and the old-style giants, or stick with the modern grays of UFO infamy that seem to be prevalent form today? Mark, I hold to the latter. You nailed it on the head. I believe the grays are automatons. I believe that the grays are actually biologically created suits for the demonic entities to inhabit. Remember, the proof text for this is when Jesus is casting out the demons from the man of the tomb, the man of Gadara. Who are you? He asks. They answer, we are legion, for we are many. And demons must inhabit something in order to manifest in this dimension. They have to. And that's why they beg him, don't send us to the abyss. It's not our time. Let us go into the herd of swine. So there we have a proof text that they have to inhabit something in order to be able to do anything, in order to manifest in our dimension. And that, of course, is exactly what we see in that account where Jesus does the exorcism, and then they leave the man of the tombs, the man of Gadara, the demoniac there, and flee into the pigs, a herd of swine, which go crazy and then throw themselves off the cliff and drown. Well, the grays are the biologically created bodies, in my opinion, and late David Flynn also held this, that's what they are, and the demons manifest in them. What is going on now is a hybrid program. Dr. Roger Lear believed in it. Dr. David Jacobs, who, by the way, does a cameo appearance once again in Watchers 8, and we interviewed him exclusively in Watchers 7. I also did a sit-down with him years ago, and that interview and a newly expanded interview is available in the book Further Evidence, believes in the hybrid program has reached its zenith, and that these hybrid beings are already integrating into the society. And here's the deal, folks. We get emails, probably one or two a month, of people having encounters with what they believe are hybrid beings. Carefully guarded secret. But I believe the fallen one, Satan's goal is to create man in his own image. And that's why the hybrid program. The skulls in Peru, for instance, the elongated skulls, may be the result of genetic manipulation. Again, the preliminary DNA testing done by Lloyd Pye, or taken the samples taken by Lloyd Pye, showed us that the DNA, mitochondrial DNA, did not match anything in the human genome. Well, that test was done. I've spoken to the geneticist, unlike some of these debunkers who have never spoken to the geneticist and who have never been to Peru, never handled the skulls, but are so sure they know everything. So I've spoken to the geneticist on numerous occasions. He conducted the test on Lloyd Pye's samples more than three times. And each time the test came back that segments of the DNA, mitochondrial DNA, did not match anything in the genome. Look, that's all we're saying. That's what he came up with. We need more testing. We are in the process of taking nine samples out of Peru. We've got a Peruvian archaeologist on their side. We've got American archaeologist on our side, and paperwork needs to be done. That's in the process right now as we speak. A project description has to be listed. All this is by the book, and we're doing it by the book. But we've got nine samples that our Peruvian archaeologist took from Senior Juan's Paracas History Museum. So we know where they came from. We know which skulls they belong to. We will do carbon-14 dating. And, of course, preliminary mitochondrial DNA testing of all nine samples once we get them out. Unfortunately, the process has taken much longer than I would like, but we are on the trail, and we are really trying the best that we can to do it. So the bottom line here, Mark, is, I think that the grays are the disembodied spirits of the Nephilim. That's what they inhabit. And I believe in a modern hybrid program, which is going on. And I believe that at some point they will manifest on the earth. And I hope we're not there to see it. That's all I can tell you. Let me move on here to another question. This is from Joseph. Let me see. Hi, LA. Any chance you can answer the question below tonight? Thanks, Joe from Connecticut. Joe, thank you so much for writing in. And let me see, Nephilim DNA, are you concerned that the evolutionists might use the results of your test has some sort of missing link data they're looking for? Absolutely. Great question, Joe. Thank you for writing it. That's exactly what they'll say. Are you kidding me? The ancient alien crowd will be like, oh, it's conclusive proof. Unknown DNA strand doesn't match anything. Oh, look, they're extraterrestrials. And this is why it's so important. The DNA testing, Joe, and you can see I get all hot under the collar about this. The DNA testing will prove that the biblical narrative is the correct one, not the Darwinian theory, not the UFO guys, because we'll be able to prove, hopefully, that the DNA originated in the Middle East. That the DNA testing and the carbon-14 testing will come back around 3,400 years ago to 2,000 years ago. It fits the conquest of the Levant by Joshua and Caleb. Gee, there's that L word again. The conquest of what? The Levant. What is the Levant? Anyone? Israel. So talked about that in the first half of the show. But look, that's what they'll say, and that's why it's so important for us to get the DNA testing. That's why it's so imperative. We need to be the tip of the spear. We need to control the conversation. We need to dominate the dialogue. And that's what I want to do. That's why we're on the trail. That's why we're doing all this stuff. So let me continue. Do you feel that the flood of current drugs that are prescribed for children and adults with emotional issues similar to LSD, peyote, Accenture, is there in their bridging ability to evil spirits? Absolutely. Look, I blog about this incessantly. Absolutely incessantly on the blog. Every time there's a shooting, oh my gosh, we got to round up the guns. LA, we've got to round up those guns. Those guns are nasty. Those guns are going to kill people. Let me get this straight, folks, and remember this. Never, ever forget this. In Germany, the first thing Hitler did when he came to power, round up the guns. Stalin, round up the guns. Mao, round up the guns. That's what they do, because then the people have no recourse. They can't fight back. And then they come and take you away. Oh, L.A., you're just being an alarmist. Really, L.A.? You're just an alarmist, L.A. Alarmist, L.A. You're just spreading fear. Fear, fear, fear, fear. Okay, so let me see. I'm not to be a student of history. I'm not supposed to look at what Hitler did, Stalin and Mao. They took the guns and millions of people perished in the gulags and the concentration camps. That's why we have a Second Amendment. That's why it's there. And folks, every single shooter was found out to be on some sort of psychotropic medication.
2: Just take Xanax, LA. You'll feel better. Oh, side effects may cause suicidal thoughts. May have bizarre thoughts and bizarre dreams. May cause,
0: and the list is endless. Why do I want to put that junk into myself? And that's what they're doing. Are you aware of it? There's millions of people in this country on these psychotropic drugs. What can I tell you, folks? What can I tell you? It's not the guns. It's not the guns. Guns don't kill people. Crazy people kill people. And that's what's going on here. I don't understand what the big deal is. And every time one of these shootings, oh, it's for the children, L.A. We've got to rise up for the children. We've got to get all these guns for the children. Oh, no, you don't. Not at all. Why not get the kids off the psychotropic drugs? Why not start there? Why not start there? Okay. Let me continue. Oh, we got an echo. Hi, L.A. This is from Jeff in New Jersey. First of all, Jeff, thanks so much for listening to Acceleration Radio. L.A., I have heard a lot about what sounds to be an extremely important astronomical, not astrological sign that will occur on September 23rd, 2017. It is the alignment of the sun, moon, and certain planets that will match breathtakingly to the Revelation chapter 12 sign that John saw. Stellarium indicates this will take place as well as the writings of E.W. Bullinger, who, by the way, was incredible. Bullinger is just an amazing guy. If you haven't read him, check it out. And Stargazer, what are your thoughts about this? And moreover, please enlist the help of an astronomer. Contact you using one of your earlier Watcher programs to delve into this, considering its possible weighty significance. This is interesting, and I am aware of the celestial, the stars and planets lining up to create what John saw. I understand that. I've delved into it. I've never publicly written about it or stated it in any of the books or written about it. It's not in the Watchers or anything like that. That's a food for thought for us, Jeff. And thank you for pointing that out. I agree. I think maybe we should, that that could certainly make a Watchers topic. And in fact, I'm going to forward this to my good friend and co-producer, Live Radio, right now. And I'm going to write possible topic topic for W9. Thank you, sir. Astute observation, Jeff, and Iron Sharpens Iron. Thank you so much for coming aboard here. What is this? I'm going to pass on that. Let's see if there's anything else. Strange Lights at Night. This is from Dolores. Thank you, Dolores, for listening. I live in Gilbert, Arizona. At night, I see large, strange lights in the sky that change color, move about in all directions. Do you know anything about this? This is from Dustin Dean. Well, Dustin, I don't know anything about exactly where you're seeing or where you're living, but we get reports like this all the time. There are strange lights in the sky. They do change color, and we get reports like this all the time. Whether or not it's a UFO or not, don't know. In order to test it, you've got to find out, are you near an airport? Is there a flight path here? Are you near a military base? If the answer to all those things are no, then you are probably seeing in a close encounter of the first kind. You are seeing craft that is maneuvering. So what can I tell you? Keep looking up. These are signs in the heavens. Yeshua, Jesus, warns us. There'll be signs in the heavens, men fainting from fear, what's coming on the earth. Why should we be taken by surprise with any of this stuff? We're told it's going to happen. Satan comes with all signs and lying wonders. That's not a negative statement. That's a fact. That's a fact. You can be like Churchill in World War II and understand who it is we're dealing with, or we can wave the white paper and go, Hitler will never attack here. I've got a little white paper here, and everything's just going to be fun and hunky-dory and tickle everybody's ears. What do you want to hear, folks? You want to hear the truth? We want to have your ears tickled. Do you want to hear what's coming, what's manifesting, what prophecy says, the warning words of Jesus, or do you want to have your ears tickled? Everything's getting better. Oh, really? Southern border is better? IRS is better? Weasels in Washington is better? Middle East eruption is better? 9.0 earthquakes is better? 7.0 earthquake globally is better? Bee die-offs is somehow better? Fukushima is about to melt down. That's better? Are you kidding me? Wars and rumors of wars, famines and pestilence, earthquakes in diverse places, troublesome times. Jesus' words, not mine. Oh, L.A., that's just so negative. It's just so negative, L.A. Take it up with Jesus. Why have your Bible at all? Why read it? You realize a third of the Bible is prophetic. A third is prophetic. Just saying, folks. Just saying. It's here. It's here. It's coming. This is from Curtis. Thanks, Curtis. Hey, LA, I just wanted your personal opinion on the context of Luke 16 concerning the rich man and Lazarus. Jesus gives us a description of how the rich man was fully conscious and felt unresolved guilt and his eternal torment. Therefore, presenting, he retained his identity. Would you say the same factors are attributed to demons? Absolutely. Disembodied spirits are disembodied spirits. The demons retain their identity. Absolutely. I'm completely down with that. And they have names. And the fallen angels have names. And we read about that somewhere in the Book of Enoch. We don't read about names of the fallen ones in our Bible, but the Book of Enoch lists them and other apocryphal books. But we are told in Daniel that Michael goes up against the prince of Persia. That's a fallen angelic being and has to fight him. And he's repelled and he has to go get reinforcements. Gabriel appears to Daniel. He gets Michael. And Michael comes and they fight. And finally, Gabriel's able to get through. They're fighting. Look, there is a battle in the heavens, and it's been raging, I believe, for hundreds of thousands of years. The universe is much older than 6,000 years. I have a Dake's Bible, and I love it because he takes Genesis 1, and he just presents it just like I believe, that there was a rebellion in way back somewhere, and Satan and the fallen angels rebelled. The 6,000-year model doesn't allow for that. If the angels are created on day one, what, do they wake up 24 hours later and go, oh, okay, time for rebellion. What do you say? Let's rebel. You bet. I mean, is that what it is? It can't be. There's a rebellion, and that rebellion took time, and the seeds of the rebellion took time, and Satan sways a third of the hosts of heaven, and they fall. 6,000 years just doesn't do it for me. There's a pre-Adamic earth here, and it's destroyed. We are looking at a recreation that has nothing to do with the evolutionary model, because we know in John that Jesus, the Word, was with God and was God, and he spoke everything into existence. And I believe that. And this is a very new creation that we see here, and nothing that was made without him. There's no evolution here at all. Giraffes are giraffes. Penguins are penguins. Hummingbirds beget hummingbirds. Humpback whales beget humpback whales. We are created by him. And he from the dust of the earth, we're told that. He fashioned us from clay and breathed life into it. And here we are. Here we are. Took a rib from us and made Eve. That's genetic engineering, by the way. That's what he did. Breathed life into her. We are fearfully and wonderfully made. And we are a very new creation on the planet. And we are the substitute for the angels that fell. That's what we are. And we worship him who we've never seen for the most part. Freely we worship him. And we give him all honor and all glory to the King, to our Messiah, to Jesus, who will one day come and rule the earth. Him who we've never seen, we love. We've accepted him as our King, as our Savior, as our Lord, because of what he did for us on Calvary 2,000 years ago. You don't know him today, you're listening to this broadcast, folks, ask him into your heart. Just say, hey, look, I don't know who you are, or if you're real, but I believe you came here. I want to believe that you came here. And so, without knowing, I'm just going to ask that you forgive all my little nasties, that's called sin, my lies, my deception, my depravity, my lust, my hate, my anger, my avarice, the list is endless, my use of foul language. I ask that you forgive me those things because that's what you died for on Calvary, and that your Holy Spirit would come into my life and change me from the inside out. And when you do that, folks, for those of you who are listening, when you do that, the Spirit of a living God comes into our lives. And he then begins to change us and mold us. That happened to me 34 years ago in June, June 4th, my wife's birthday, coincidentally. And everything changes. And we are born by the Spirit of a living God, and things begin to change. And guess what? He speaks to us through his word, through visions, through prophecy, through dreams. And that's amazing. Folks, you've been listening to Acceleration Radio. I'm your intrepid host, L.A. Marzulli. Happy 4th of July. I got time for one more. This is for a man. Hello, L.A. Could you go into the depth about ley lines and portals? And I'll tell you what I'm going to do. I'm going to send that for next one. But yes, ley lines are important. They are part of the energy grid that the fallen one uses to do his thing with. I don't have time to get into that tonight. We're out of time here. Folks, thanks for listening to Acceleration Radio. I am your intrepid host, L.A. Marzulli. Remember, can't wait to see you guys at the Prophecy Conference, July 25th to the 27th, Pikes Peak Prophecy Summit. Go to the blog, www.lamarzulli.wordpress.com. You can see it. 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Live streaming, only $50. You're going to want to check this out, folks. So lots of people, Stearman, Ice, Deo, Salas, Marzulli, Kenning, all will be there. Second annual Pikes Peak Prophecy Conference, July 25th to the 27th. Remember, folks, I'll see you on the air or in the air. Good night, everybody.

0: there a war coming in the Middle East? Are we headed toward a one-world government, a one-world religious system? Will America be attacked again? Do ancient prophetic texts warn of the time we are living in? Are we in the last days, the time of Jacob's trouble, the end of the world as we know it? And what of the increase of UFO sightings? While we may disagree as to what is causing the phenomena, we can agree that it is real, burgeoning, and not going away. Is this the coming great deception that ancient prophecy warns us about? Does time seem to be accelerating? Join me, your intrepid host, L.A. Marzulli, as we explore these and other riveting and stimulating topics. This is Acceleration Radio. They were on my end. Very, very odd. So the open, I'm not sure whether the open did what it was supposed to do. Isn't it interesting? Will there be a war in the Middle East? Yes, we are looking at perhaps the nascent beginnings of the Psalm 83 war, which my friend and colleague Bill Salas has written several books on and talks about incessantly. It certainly appears like this is not going to go away anytime soon. Look, there's so much to talk about tonight. We've got a stack of questions in the queue. And by the way, folks, what I'm trying to do is I get questions all week long from people, and some of these people want to be pen pals, with all due respect. And I just can't write, let me back up. I can't read War and Peace. If someone sends me a 3-page letter, it's just like, that's, and then you got to go through it, and I don't have time, especially with the volume that's coming in these days. It's better if you keep it under a paragraph. And what I'm trying to do is answer the questions on Acceleration Radio. You'll notice that we used to have guests on the show, and which is all fine and dandy, and that's really great to do. And from time to time, I suppose I will do that again. The problem is that I have so many people that want answers to questions, and this is the perfect way to do it, right on Acceleration Radio. So we've got a stack of stuff in the queue that's ready to go, and I just want to jump right into it. This was a blog from a few days ago that I posted, actually September 3rd. September 11th is next week. By the way, folks, I will be in New Jersey at the Living Word Alive Church. That website is livingwordalive.com. And I'll be speaking Wednesday at a Bible study and then all day Saturday at the church. It's already sold out from what I heard from the pastor. They've got 350 seats available in the sanctuary. It's already sold out. They are getting an overflow room set up. So that's what's going on there. Hope to see you for that. It's going to be fun. We need to talk about this because this is not going to go away. And I hate to be the bearer of bad news, but I've got to, as a watchman, I'm obligated to tell you what I see. Last year, or this year, in Nairobi, Kenya, this is from a quote from an article from The Guardian. As they strolled through Westgate Mall, guns strapped to their torsos, the attackers chattered on their cell phones while they sprayed bullets at terrified shoppers. Ruthless and nonchalant, they randomly gunned down shoppers at the upscale mall in the Kenyan capital. At one point, they took turns to pray, removing shoes to perform a ritual washing in a room stacked with boxes. They bowed down in Islamic prayer, taking a break from their incessant gunfire. This terrorist attack happened far from the shores of the United States. It was conducted by radical Islamists, jihadists who mercilessly cut short the lives of at least 67 people. They conducted the attack with precision and cunning, even stopping to pray to their God before killing another innocent bystander. So why am I running with this story now? Yesterday, actually a couple days ago now, a second journalist was beheaded by ISIL in Iraq. The Islamists cut the head off this man and ended his life in a very gruesome and barbaric way. This is the face of jihad. This is what radical Islamists bring to the table. As an article I posted several weeks ago, radical Islam is the monster in the room. Let's look at the numbers. There are roughly 1.4 billion Muslims in the world. If only 1% of them are radicalized, only 1%, that's 14 million terrorists. The numbers are higher, but for the sake of erring to the conservative side, I'm going with only 1%. Our malls are unprotected. Millions of people visit them daily, and on the weekends, many families spend time together there. They are beautiful, and in many cases, the architecture is stunning. Waterfalls, quiet pools, statues, and other art are standard fare. Giant mobiles slowly turn overhead. Food courts boast multinational dishes from the four corners of the world. People think the mall is a safe place to go. Think again. I believe the Islamists will target our malls. They are a soft target, and if they strike, they will cause panic and fear, which is exactly what the jihadists want. There are 47,835 malls in America at the moment. All of them are sitting ducks, easy prey for those who seek to kill us. When, not if, this happens here, God forbid. What is our next step as a nation? What will we do to ensure it doesn't happen again? There was a link that I linked to, Islamic, or a website that I linked to, I should say, Islamic slogan spray painted onto three.
1: 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Any phone numbers, websites, or contact information referenced during broadcast may have changed or may no longer be valid.
0: Indiana churches. And the quote is from me. And their refuge will be the fire, and wretched is the residence of the wrongdoers. I continue with my blog. Our malls, schools, sporting events are all soft targets. We must take action soon by deporting any and all people from the Middle Eastern countries who support terror groups, period. The fact that three churches were spray painted gives us an idea that they are already here. And like Major Hassan, the Fort Hood shooter, there's no way to tell who the bad guys are until after the smoke clears and the body counts line up. The KKK and other hate groups used to lynch people in the last century. This was homegrown terrorism. Our FBI could put a stop to the threat of Islamic terrorists if they are given the go-ahead. However, our president, Mr. O, doesn't seem to have a plan. In the end, if we cower and do nothing, they will attempt to fly the black flag of ISIL over the White House. ISIL says what they mean and mean what they say, and we can't sit and discuss peace with them. They do not want peace. They want a world that is under their interpretation of Sharia law. This post just came in. I'm going to just check my e-box one more time before I go with this. Just give me a second, folks. I want to make sure I have, if I can get a clearance here. Yes. Okay, hold on. Okay, I'm going to read something from a former military specialist who is now a civilian in daily contact with American intelligence sources as part of the job. I'm going to leave the gentleman's name off, as I was just instructed to do. This just came in. The threat of Islamic State has gone white hot. Islamic State, or ISIL as I prefer to call them, has a cell confirmed to be operating in the cesspool that is Juarez, Mexico. Reports are that ISIL is in the final stages of preparatory to an attack across the border in El Paso, Texas, and possibly even deeper into the continental United States. I'll read that sentence again. Reports are that IS is in final stage preparatory to an attack across the border in El Paso, Texas, and possibly even deeper into the continental United States. Fort Bliss is now in maximum operational security preparedness. The mass breach of the U.S.-Mexican border this summer allowed dozens of terrorists to infiltrate. We know who was responsible for that fiasco. My response to this, and I'll read you the response, this is deliberate. I have come to believe that the Saudi king got Obama elected. He threw his money around and pulled the strings. This would explain Obama bowing to him. The Saudis have funded colleges with donations, but there's a hitch. They must create an Islamic studies curriculum to get the dollars. The end game, in my opinion, is to create a deliberate disturbance here. And while we're dealing with it, they will attack Israel from all sides. This may be the scenario which would fulfill the Psalm 83 war. In the meantime, folks, we will definitely keep watching. That's pretty much of a post. I want to get to our a couple of questions here just before I get back into the questions for, and we've got like 15 questions here. So we'll just, I just want to go back to today's blog. ISIL barbarians at the gate. There seems to be finally some sort of a coalition against these guys. When you look at the video, they are riding in our tanks, our Humvees, our Jeeps that we left in Iraq. So why would we do that? It's almost like we just left it there and the Iraqi army pulls back and ISIL comes in. By the way, from my intel sources, ISIL was trained in Jordan by CIA operatives. I can't prove that, but that's what I've heard. Again, more mass executions from ISIL in Iraq. Thousands of people have been gunned down, have been killed. And you know what, folks? It's just not going away. It is not going away. And unless there is a coalition to deal with these people, the rampage and the murder of innocent people will continue. What amazes me is how our ridiculous media turns their eyes on Israel and jumps up and down because Israel fires on Hamas targets, which, by the way, we've seen the video, and it's not Photoshop, it's a real video, where when Israel is going to target a house, that missiles are firing into Israel from the house. They drop leaflets and then, you know, the smoke bombs and everything to clear out the people. And what we see is Hamas gathers the civilians and brings them there so that civilians will die, and they can go, oh, look, Israeli genocide. Oh, they're worse than the Nazis. It's unbelievable. It's absolutely unbelievable what is going on over there. And it's not going away. It's not going away. Unless there's a coalition of people that are willing to stand up, you're looking at another Hitler, basically, another Nazi-like fascist, because that's what it is. It's a fascist regime. You know, you will either do believe as we believe, or we'll cut your head off. That's basically the bottom line. Or we'll kill you. What is it going to take? What is it going to take? Obama is clueless, in my opinion. With all due respect to the POTUS, he's clueless. At least he appears clueless. It'd be interesting if what I would love to actually see happen would be if Putin stepped in militarily, because he's got just as much of a threat. They've threatened Putin. And he's not going to tap dance around it. Frankly, you know, Cameron in the UK and perhaps Germany, perhaps France, I mean, it's not going away. The problem is, as I stated earlier, they're already here. The fact that a church was spray painted in the heartland should send chills up and down our spine. They're here. They're here. Mosques are being built all over the United States. And, you know, call me an Islamophobe, but where are the moderate Muslims? You know, where is it? Why is it that the Muslims in Dearborn, Michigan, don't want Christians there? This is the monster in the room, and it's not going away. And the fact that terrorists are already in the country, and they will break into your house and shoot you in the middle of the night, folks, because that's what they'll do. They don't care. Or if you're in the mall with your family, they will commonly machine gun your entire family down, women, children, the whole deal. They could care less. They could care less. Coming. It's coming. Which is why I say over and over again, if you are not armed, you better be armed. If you're afraid of firearms, take a gun class. Stock up on ammo. Learn for the men, learn to defend your family. Talk to some neighbors. Stuff starts getting weird. You can put two or three people together and, you know, that's good. Find people who are like-minded. Stock up on food and water. It's coming. I hope I'm wrong, folks, but it's coming. 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I'm your intrepid host, L.A. Marzulli. On the Fringe Radio Network, we'll see you on the other side of the break. Thanks for listening, folks.
2: 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Marzulli on the Fringe Radio Network. We'll be right back.

For all you naughty grown-up boys and girls who started to think for yourself and had broken away from the secret-friendly institutionalized churches only to discover the Holy Spirit is still performing supernatural healing miracles, this new book, The Shrouded Servant, speaks for itself, is written just for you. As Christians, we don't really need the physical evidence of the burial cloth of Jesus because we've had a personal encounter with him when we got born again. And we realize that the Holy Bible is completely true, for God said what he means and he means what he said. But many of your family and your friends, they still don't know the Lord Jesus, do they? This little pocket-sized book can jolly well help you lead them into salvation. Author Simon Brown and Casper McLeod give you the latest research and amazing facts proving the mysterious holographic type image of the man on the Shrouded Turin is not a medieval forgery, but in fact the actual burial cloth of Jesus. Discover for yourself the compelling evidence in this very well-researched book on the authenticity of the Shrouded Turin. This is a book is a must-read and will impact your life forever. Order a copy today on Amazon. The Shrouded Turin speaks for itself by authors Simon Brown and Casper McLeod.

A reporter is plunged into the dark world of money laundering and the worldwide crime network when he stumbles across a scam so big that his life is on the line. Now the true story can finally be told. An investigation that will take you across the globe to England, Eastern Europe, Australia, Panama, Africa, and New Zealand. 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

0: This is Acceleration Radio with L.A. Marzulli. And now, back to the show.
1: And we're back, ladies and gentlemen. I'm your intrepid host, L.A. Marzulli. Thanks so much for keeping it right here. Let's just jump into some of these stories here. Two-front war, the Arab-Israeli conflict, mortar shell fired from Syria. Look, folks, this is what's happening. Hamas has not gone away. They have not changed their stripes. They're never going to change their stripes. They are what they are. In their charter, they want to destroy Israel. We've got Hezbollah in the north, the same thing. Israel

So, you know, Israel's between a rock and a hard place. They're not, it's not going to change. It's not going to change. And when people in the States don't understand, it's like Israel's about the size of New Jersey, perhaps a little smaller, actually. And what if you were surrounded by people lobbing rockets into your, you know, capital? What would you do? Are you kidding me? Any other country except for Israel. It's just unbelievable. Seems to have the right to defend themselves. So, you know, Hezbollah's testing the water. If Hezbollah and Hamas ever get together, Hezbollah has well over 120,000 rockets. And Hamas has thousands too. So they start firing from the north and the south. Iron Dome is going to be taxed. The casualties are going to go up. If they do that, that's an all-out war. That's an all-out war for Israel. Not that this latest thing with Hamas wasn't, but it's a whole different deal. That's when the Israelis are going to go, that's it. We got no choice. They're killing our civilians. The death toll is going to be in the tens of thousands, and they will act. And at that point, watch what happens. I think that will lead to the Psalm 83 war. But we'll see. You know, I'm not saying thus saith the Lord, but it looks like we're ramping up into something. And again, like I said earlier, you create some sort of a disturbance in this country, which, you know, we have our own things to deal with. And Obama, as I have said this numerous times, Obama will stand down. Mark my words. Obama will stand down and do nothing. You know, folks, there was just there's a book on Benghazi that's just coming out. And the three people that were there and were told to stand down, they were delayed a half an hour from showing up. Had they gone when they wanted to go, had they not been told to stand down, our Ambassador Stevens more than likely would be alive today. They were told to stand down. So that's what's going on. The Bárðarbunga, the Icelandic volcano, also the Eyjafjallajökull and the Hekla volcanoes, it's a mess over there. And I've said this before, we keep watching it. You know, hopefully it won't erupt. But you've got, you know, Yellowstone over here. You've got the Bárðarbunga over there. If these things really go, like Krakatoa was in the 19th century, if they really start to go, then, you know, what are we looking at? A nuclear winter where the crops don't grow for a year? I mean, we're already in dire straits. Record droughts in California, the floods, plagues of locusts on the planet. I mean, it's Ebola, which may turn into a pandemic, God forbid. It's happening, folks, right in front of our eyes. There was an article I read, this a little quip by Billy Graham, who said, you know, it seems like we're getting close to the second coming. Billy, I concur, my friend, my elder brother. Absolutely. You know, folks, I wish I had some really good stuff to say. I do have one thing, which is kind of cool. I will be speaking at Living Word Alive in New Jersey next week at a Bible study on Wednesday, and then Saturday, morning session, afternoon session, followed by a Q&A. Sunday morning, I'll be preaching on prophecy from the pulpit. And here's the deal, folks. It's already sold out. So they're working in an overflow room, so to fit people, but the sanctuary is already filled. So then now they're working in an overflow room. So that's what's going on there. I'm excited about it, and that's a piece of good news. This one is an example of just how government does nothing but regulate. Government doesn't create anything. Government doesn't manufacture anything. Government doesn't come up with a new invention. Government regulates. Government tells us what we can and cannot do. Government, our government, taxes us from morning, noon, from the moment we wake up to the time we go to bed. And tomorrow we're asleep, we're being taxed too. And so now Michelle Obama, the first lady, in her school lunch program, making sure that we just don't have any spaghetti and meatballs there. Don't want that harmful spaghetti and meatballs, and no burgers. No French fries. Can't have that. I mean, what is this? Where am I? You know?

0: Where am I? What country is this that my government is regulating the school lunch program? Are you kidding me? Seriously. Why are we demonstrating in the streets over this? Why is the government telling my kids what they can or cannot eat? That's absurd. Welcome to Big Brother. That's all I can tell you. Welcome to Big Brother. This is soft fascism, soft tyranny, because that's what it is. You will not eat the spaghetti and meatballs. I mean, come on. Come on. That used to be the favorite meal when I was in high school. I mean, people would pack the lunchroom to get the spaghetti and meatballs. We can't have spaghetti and meatballs now, LA, because, you know, there's carbohydrates and people will get fat. Spaghetti and meatballs are evil. They're bad. We don't want that. So no spaghetti and meatballs and no dodgeball either, LA. No dodgeball. What can I tell you, folks? Then we've got this video that I linked to where the police are trying to enter this guy's home without a warrant. And he knows his constitutional rights and he stands up for them. Stands up for them. And says, you're not coming in here, pal, without a warrant. This is why we fought the Revolutionary War. Illegal search and seizures. This is why we did this. One of the main reasons why we fought the Revolutionary War. Here are these guys. Here, we're coming in and we're going to search you without a warrant. It sounds a little like W, doesn't it? Sorry. W has a policeman knocking on your door at 2 in the morning. There might be an evil doer in here doing an evil deed. So that's who we're up against. And it's happening in this country, the land of the free, the land of the Constitution, which I believe is as close to a divine document outside the Bible that we may have. Weeping icon, real or satanic counterfeit. It's a no-brainer, folks. It's a no-brainer. What do you think it is? It's not the Virgin Mary, and they're not real tears. If it's not a hoax, it's a demonic nonsense. Let's get to the questions because I'm stacked up in the queue. This is from Abraham. Abraham, thanks so much for writing. He writes, I just wanted to get your opinions on a couple of things I have seen on TV and from what I have learned from listening to Chuck Missler and yourself. First of all, to be mentioned in the same sentence with Chuck is a real honor. I will be speaking at his conference. Let me see when this is here. I've got it listed on the blog. Yeah, Strategic Chaz, October 24th and 25th. With Chuck Messler, and I'll be speaking there, and that's a real honor for me. So thank you for mentioning that. Let me look at this gram here. I've always been pondering. Do you think that Germany under the Nazis were in a covenant with the following, and this was the reason they needed to be wiped out the way they were? I say that because I feel that our government has made a covenant with the following in exchange for technology, and I also feel that other countries have done the same. It's no coincidence that our morality has decreased rapidly since the 50s. And I also wanted to give my condolences to you and all your family, and thank you for everything that you're doing. Abraham, we certainly appreciate that. Yeah, I think the Nazis knew exactly who they were in league with. We go back into, you know, who's got some good books on this and some good posts on this is Doug Woodward, for one. But there are other authors out there who have looked at the deep, dark Nazi occult side. Russ Dizdar, The Black Awakening, certainly alludes to it. And Russ's DVDs and the Giants, the Giant DVDs, which, let me see, the Nephilim Mounds 2 conference. Russ Dizdar is talking about supercharging DNA to create the ultra race, backbreeding a Nephilim. And, of course, he gets into the whole Nazi UFO occult thing. Yeah, I think there was a they were contacting beings from off the world, and they're not from the Pleiades; they're from interdimensional beings. And these beings are, in my opinion, fallen angels. And yes, I think our government has made a deal with the devil, literally, and for the technology, which is exactly what happened in the days of Noah. According to the Book of Enoch, when the 200 Watcher angels came to Earth, it was a quid pro quo. They gave early technology to men for trading for the women. And that happened, according to some sources, back in the 50s under Eisenhower. And that would began the abduction phenomena. And I won't get into that because that's another deal. But look, yeah, our morality has completely gone down the tubes since the 50s, in my opinion. Other people will say it hasn't. But I look at the 1 billion abortions done on a global level since Roe v. Wade in the 60s. And that, to me, seems to be, you know, pretty much an indication of where we are. This is from Susan. Hi, LA. I was thinking today, want your take on this. Do you think Muslims behead because David beheaded Goliath? Muslims want Jerusalem just as the Philistines wanted Israel. Love to you and your wifey, Sue. Sue, good question. The whole decapitation thing, as far as I know, is not in the Quran. That came later in one of the Hadith verses, and they've taken liberty with it. In the Quran, it says strike the fingers with the hands, that type of thing, but not the heads. You make an interesting case when you talk about David being, beheading Goliath. I did that. The reason why I think the two are slightly unrelated, David did this because I believe he knew it was the only way to kill a Nephilim. I think a Nephilim back in that time may have had the regenerative properties. Now, that's speculation on my part, and I'm stuck with that. But remember, a Nephilim is a demonic being. He's half human, half fallen angel. So he has powers that we may know nothing of. And I don't think angels can be killed. You understand that? That's why the lake of fire. They can be confined, but they can't be killed, in my opinion. Just saying. So the only way to kill a Nephilim, and perhaps because of their regenerative powers, the only way to do that, in my opinion, would be to decapitate them. There you go, for what it's worth. So let me go back here. And we'll go to Ernest. Ernest, thanks for writing. I lifted up my eyes and looked, and behold, there came out two women. The wind was in their wings, for they had wings like the wings of a stork. They lifted up the ephod between them. Do you think the two women which had wings like a stork could have been a plane-like vessel, and the wind in their wings could have been engine thrust? No, I don't. I believe I'm sort of a literalist. I believe they had wings like the wings of a stork. A stork is an unclean animal. I believe that that's literal, and but I don't know. It's I see what you're saying, Ernie, and I mean you make a very interesting case. I would just say that I believe that we're looking at some sort of angelic being, maybe some sort of fallen angelic being. Not sure. This is from Yvonne, LA. Can you talk about what type of food you are storing? Canned, freeze dried. MREs, any brands that you recommend? Thanks, Yvonne. I've got a whole potpourri in my root cellar. I have stuff laid up from the garden, potatoes, onions, carrots, spaghetti squash. We've got 100 pounds of beans and rice, which can feed you for a long time. Lots of chicken broth in cans. We've got some freeze-dried stuff. We've got a lot of canned meats. What I mean by that, a lot of canned chicken, lots and lots and lots of canned tuna. That goes a long way, and it keeps a long time. Lots of spaghetti. Let me see. Lots of different kinds of spaghetti. Lots of spaghetti sauce all laid up. I mean, just a potpourri of items. Lots of chili, beans, canned soups, lots of soups, lots of chicken broth, like I mentioned, water. And I got to sneeze. Where's my mute button? Hold on. I found it. And pretty much that's it. So we have a lot of canned, some freeze-dried, no MREs. And that's hopefully, you know, lots of stuff from the vegetable garden. I grow all year out here because I'm in California. I've just harvested some potatoes. More will come in the coming weeks. We've harvested all the onions. We're getting ready to plant a second crop of onions, a second crop of garlic. So that'll come in fairly soon. I'll start planting those probably in October. Winter crop, some of it's in. We got more peppers growing, more lettuce growing. Squash is growing, zucchini's growing, new zucchini plants were planted. So stuff's coming in from my vigorous garden pretty much all year long, and that's fantastic. And we put up a lot of that in the root cellar, which is why I made the root cellar. So this is, let me see, the next one from Reese. And this is from Reese. I have followed your exceptionalistic, logical, and scriptural predictive work, as well as that of Steve Quayle and Rob Skiba for some time. I think the three of you in one room would make most interesting dinner party manageable. Thank you, Reese. Here's my question. Beyond the Greek-Roman mythologies, what about the latter-day stories of trolls, ogres, and other giant evil creatures that must have had some real-world context? These stories are systematically profiled in too many of the world's cultures to not have some basis in fact. Is it possible that many of these middle-age creatures were modern and enduring genetic remains that continue to live in the Middle Ages and beyond? These creatures are in many respects too similar as to the character and behavioral tendencies and make up so much of the world's disparate folklore that has since been trivialized in the fairy tales. Interesting to hear your take on this issue, and if a comparison of South American mythical creatures, giant, are possibly concurrent with the Kone people, you have had real DNA still available to test your hypothesis.
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0: Smoke, also their spiritual fire and dark arts. I suspect that a serpent bloodline and Nephilim giants may have more ties in common in more recent times than first assumed. Well written, Race. Thank you for the question. Yeah, I think a lot of these stories that are not folklore, or that are folklore, I should say, are based in some sort of fact or based in real endeavors. For instance, people talk about the Wolfman and how that was, you know, a folklore. Well, when I was at the Navajo Indian Reservation, Pastor Curtis was telling me that he actually saw one. And what that was, those who put on skins of animals and become them, and I won't say what they are on the air, but for those of you who know what I'm talking about, you know why. So he was 16, and he and other young men were walking on the reservation in this place, and he actually took me to the place where he saw it, and they heard this wild screaming growl like thing coming from over the hill. So they ran up to the top of the hill, and there was this man walking on the legs of a wolf, but had a man's body and a wolf's head. Now that's what he said, and that's called shape-shifting, but there's another word for it, and I won't say that word. But these things are real. They are demonic. And they are those who practice, you mentioned the dark arts. That's where it's from. It's all sourced from the dark side. And that's what's going on. This is from Ann. Hello, LA. Firstly, God bless. Ann, thank you. And God bless you. I've been extremely interested to hear your take on Genesis 6 just recently. I've been spreading your message to whoever has an ear, and I know will be receptive. It certainly does make sense when you factor in the Nephilim. Things do just seem to fall into place like a domino puzzle. I am writing you in person as my son and I have been watching video upon video. We have a lot of questions. One of them is, has always puzzled me. Now, recently in my life and with my children's lives, we have been fraught with struggles, and I have taken the verse in Matthew 24:19 to mean one thing, when in fact it could mean meant something entirely different. I was wondering what your take on this puzzling verse is. Well, let me go. Hold on. What is that? Matthew 24:19. Give me a second. Let me pull it up here. Matthew 24:19. And it's coming up. Whoever's in the field but not turned back to get his cloak. Oh, here we go. It is actually, how dreadful And woe unto them that are with child, and to them that give suck in those days. You're talking about Matthew 24, the tribulation time. So to answer your question, I think it means exactly what it says. Something is coming upon the earth. And it talks about wars and rumors of wars and the signs that will come, that will herald the tribulation. She writes, I was curious about these verses because in your videos you mentioned genetics and DNA manipulation. Could this be why Jesus said this and why the mothers and not the babies? At first, I thought it just merely to mean that taking flight wouldn't be easy. But when you factor in the end time phenomena, perhaps there was something else he was hinting at also, very possibly. I am not sure if you adhere to this or not, but the powers that be tend to broadcast what they intend to do through various movies and television shows and whatnot. I agree with you there. I would like to draw your attention to a date that I believe might be some significance, particularly with regards to the coming stock market crash that has to happen Wednesday, 11th July. It was foretold on the final episode of the occultist television show True Blood. It depicted two vampires presiding over the stock market on Wall Street on that exact date in the future. It was clearly shown. I looked it up. The nearest Wednesday for July 11th is 2018. Well, that's a stretch, but we'll see. I think that's too far out. I think that the stock market's going to go sooner than later. It's inflated. The BRICS nations, Brazil, Russia, India, China, and South Africa, all are lobbying to get us, to get the world off the petrodollar and to have another currency, perhaps the yuan. And, it's coming down, folks. Something's about to happen. I don't know when, but I don't like where we are. I don't like what's going on globally. And what can I say? Let's move on. Ruben, I only have a couple of questions. Have you done any research on the Coral Castle? Yes. I've got all the books, many of them, Ruben. I was down in Coral Castle this year, right before the Orlando conference, and spent 2 days there running around, combing over it. It's just an incredible building done by one man, Ed Leedscallion. And it was a fantastic couple of days. I got to meet the curator, the director of the museum there, and she armed me with a bunch of books and gave me a wonderful care package. It's certainly mysterious, and some of the mysterious parts are Ed's gate. The gate that he made, which no longer works, was on the ball bearings from a Ford pickup truck, and that thing is, I think, 3 tons. And when the bearings wore off, it took 6 men and a crew with a crane and the whole deal to try to reset it. It has since no longer works. When the gate did work, and there's video of it, you know, an 8-year-old could take a finger and push it. How does he take a block like that, drill a hole all the way through it, put a car axle through that hole, and know the balancing point of the stone? How did he do that? And then create the opening so it's 1/4 inch tolerance on either side. The people that came back and tried to fix it couldn't fix it, or they fixed it for a while and now it's broken. So it gives you an idea. Coral Castle is certainly enigmatic, and it's something that I've been fascinated ever since I heard it for the first, or saw it, heard about it and read about it years ago. This is from Mike. Thank you for your prompt and clear answer. I did have another question that I know you can clarify for me. I had the impression that all the fallen angels in Genesis 6 that produced the Nephilim were all put into the abyss until the tribulation. If I understood that correctly, how are the Nephilim showing up again? Well, it says that the 200 angels in the days of Jared are changed into Tars. I get that. But that's only a very small percentage of the fallen one's hosts. Just look at the 6 o'clock news and we can see that the fallen one is alive and well on the planet and carrying out his mischief. I think we can agree on that. With that in mind, think about this. When Moses is writing the Torah, he's given the Torah, this is hundreds of years after the flood of Noah. The flood of Noah happens in response to the Genesis 6 incursion. And Moses writes, being directed by God, at the end of Genesis 6, the Nephilim are on the earth in those days. Now, if there's no second incursion, there should be a period at the end of that sentence, in my opinion. It should read, the Nephilim are on the earth in those days, period. But it doesn't say that. It says the Nephilim were on the earth in those days, and also afterward, when the sons of God saw the daughters of men and had children by them. These were the giants of all the men of renown. That's what it says. Why would Moses put that in hundreds of years later? Because he's pointing to what everybody knows, that the giants were in the land when Moses was writing that. Why do you think the spies come back with a bad report? There are so many people who, for whatever reason, think that somehow fallen angels, there's some sort of a deal that fallen angels can't reproduce. It doesn't say that anywhere. In fact, the evidence, in my opinion, points overwhelmingly to second, third, fourth, fifth incursions. It's a seed war. And the fallen one is getting his seed by procreation, certainly in those days. Today, it's done differently with the abductions, but not on all the abductions. I hope that answers your questions. And thanks, Mike, for writing in. Really appreciate it. Let me get back here. This is from Julie. Got a lot of questions here. Let me see. I'm not sure there's a question here. Okay. Let me just read it. Hello, LA. I've watched many of the videos that you have been on YouTube. I find your work fascinating. Thank you, Julie. In one of your videos, oh, here's the question, and I cannot remember which one it was. I caught you said something like, the church very well may be surprised if it has to go through some sort of tribulation. I would like to hear your exhaustive take on this. Well, it's not going to be exhaustive, but I will say this. We're already in it, aren't we? Christians are already being beheaded in Iraq. To them, tribulation has come. We no longer can mention God at a football game or commencement. Can't pray. It's already the softest tyranny is already happening in this country. That's a form of tribulation. So we're already seeing stuff. You know, look at the Ebola virus, which is may become a pandemic. Look at the volcano stuff that we talked about, the possible volcanic eruptions. Look at the fish die-off, massive fish die-off this week in Mexico. Look at the record drought in California, record flooding in other places, the plagues of locusts. I mean, we're already seeing a lot of weird stuff. The influx of UFOs, which are everywhere. The supernatural, the rise of the supernatural. So things are already happening, Julie. So we're already seeing it. This is why the church needs to take a wake-up call. Not all churches are asleep. There's some great churches out there, wonderful pastors who are committed to teaching the word and love the Lord. Okay. Here's a question from Zach. The question is, in your humble opinion, what is the difference between fallen angels and demons, if any? There are several differences. First of all, fallen angels are created by God. Let me back up. Angels are created by God. Then there was a rebellion, and some of them, about a third of the host of heaven, follow the fallen one himself, Satan, and became the fallen angelic host. I do not believe they can be destroyed. They can be injured, but they you can't kill them. Like you can kill a human being. Can't do that. They are eternal beings. The Nephilim, when they were wiped out in the flood, I believe their disembodied spirits became what are known as demons. My text for that would be, when Jesus cast out the demons from the man of the tombs, they ask him, you know, are you going to take us into the abyss? You know, don't sentence us to the pit. And he says, okay, you can go into the herd of swine. Demons must inhabit something in order to manifest on this planet. Fallen angels do not. Fallen angels, when Satan appears to Jesus, that's real. And then at the end of the trial, angels appear to Jesus, the good guys, and minister to him. Man, I wish I had a video of that. So that's my take on that. Hope that makes sense. Thanks for listening, Zach. This is from Donna. Hello, Mr. Marzulli. I know you probably get a million emails, so I will keep this short for your sake. I would like to present the possibility that perhaps the Psalm 83 war is occurring right now with every missile launch fired from Hamas. So I sort of addressed that, but I'll address it again. I addressed it in my monologue this evening. I think we're looking at the beginning of the Psalm 83 war, and I think it's going to happen sooner than later. I concur with my friend and colleague, Bill Salas, and I think we're looking at the beginnings of the Psalm 83 war. It's ramping up. It's not going away. It's not going away. This is from Cole. LA, I used the iPhone app very successfully last week. Very cool. And we'll use it again tonight. Thanks to our producer, Rick. Thanks, Rick, for getting that on. And that's really cool. I know you are a pre-trib rapture believer, as am I. But I was wondering whether you believe it will happen at the last trump during the Feast of Trumpets. It seems that this is the next feast to find fulfillment on God's calendar during his feast days. If so, it seems that 2014 might not be a good candidate for the rapture, as many prophecies have yet to find fulfillment, such as Psalm 83, Ezekiel 38, Zephaniah 2, 4, and Isaiah 17. Obviously, the rapture is an imminent event and can happen before those events, but I just thought it would be after. If I'm onto something, 2015 might be the year of all years. Any insight you can give will be greatly appreciated. Well, look, I've talked about this numerous times. The moment we start getting into the rapture, everybody gets their feathers and all ruffled, literally. And, you know, as a priest, as mid, as a post, oh my gosh. And I've sat in presentations where people, good men of God, who love God, have charts and PowerPoint presentations all declaring that they have figured it out and it's mid, or it's post, or it's pre. And I lean towards pre. I believe in a pre-tribulation rapture. That's what I think is going to happen. But I don't argue about it because it's not worth it. We're told to destroy the works of a devil. We're told to spread the gospel. We are told to be salt. We are told to be, you know, not hide our lamps, but to shine. We're not told to argue about when we get beamed up. And what I like to do is I tell this little story, and this is how I deal with it. It's a fourth quarter of a football game. We're down by 3 points. We're on the opposing team's 20-yard line. We have three downs left. There are no timeouts, but we've taken one, our last timeout. It's our last timeout. We're back in the huddle. We're all excited. We're battle-weary. We're bruised, dirty, sweaty, bloody, but we're excited because we know we can win the game. We can run three plays. We can win the game. We're on the opposing team's 20-yard line. We can do this. We're only down by three. We get into the huddle. We go, what's the plan? Give us the plays. And the quarterback kind of looks at us sort of starry-eyed and looks over at the head cheerleader and goes, you know, guys, I'm going out with the head cheerleader right after the game where we're going to go see a movie and get a burger. And we all go, what? You see, we're at war. And why the rapture is important, and it is our blessed hope. Don't misunderstand me. It is our blessed hope. I mean, honestly, folks, part of me wants to go home yesterday, okay? Seriously. Part of me wants to go home a week ago. But we're at war here, and there are souls that need to be saved, and there are people that need to hear the good news that Jesus Christ came. He was the only begotten Son of the Father. He led a sinful life. He healed everyone he was around. He destroyed the works of the devil. Wherever he went, there was goodness. Goodness followed him. Goodness, his everything he said was good, even when he's rebuking the Pharisees, because they needed to be rebuked. And his promise was that we can have eternal life by believing on him, by believing that the works on Calvary, by his blood, we are saved. That's how it works. Our sins are washed away. And by believing in him and confessing our sins, we can have eternal life. And by asking the Holy Spirit to come into our lives, we can be born again from above. And the Spirit of a living God can come into our lives and change them. That happened to me 34 years ago. My life's never been the same. I'm a pastor. I'm an author. I'm a watchman. All because of him. I cast my crown in front of him. All because of him. I have spent decades on the anvil of God's forge. And there are those of you who know exactly what I'm talking about, because that's what he has to do. He has to shape and mold and heat up a man and then reshape them and remold them. And that's what he's done in my life. So all glory to the King, because he's coming soon. And when he comes back, it is going to be absolutely amazing. Hope that answered your question. Let's move on. Got a few minutes left here. Abigail. Hi, LA. I've got a born-again friend who thinks giant investigation is silly. She asked, why or how the discovery of Nephilim obliterates the teaching of evolution? I couldn't answer her. Could you explain that to me? Question two, when the giants return after the flood, if Ham's wife didn't have the seed, how did they get here? Second incursion. Second, third, fourth, fifth, sixth incursion. Did angels come down and marry with a woman? Yeah. Look what happens in Sodom and Gomorrah. Why do you think the judgment's here? Why do you think it is that the men of the city want to have sex with the two angels that come into Lot's house? How do they know? What do they want? Lot offers them their daughters. No. They want the fallen. They want the angels. Why? Because they know what they are. Why do they know what they are? Because the sin is happening over again. Why the judgment of finality? No grace and mercy. He gets Lot out, but everybody else is destroyed. They're all tainted. They've all been exposed to the deal on some level. Why the mandate from a just and holy God to wipe everyone out in the Levant, in Israel, the promised land, Canaan, when they go in? Because they're Nephilim. It's a seed war. We're told your seed and the seed of the woman, they'll be at enmity with one another. The Antichrist will be the seed of the serpent. That's what's going on. Why is it silly, the discovery of Nephilim? Because it points back to the biblical narrative. And the evolutionist is terrified of that. Because if we can uncover the giant bones, and we're close, if we can get the DNA samples out of Peru, and we're trying so desperately to do that, if we can test the DNA, and preliminary DNA results show us, despite what the naysayers say, that it's not matching anything in the genome, certain aspects of the mitochondrial DNA. It is not Neanderthal. It is not Denisovan. If we can show that, it blasts a hole in the Darwinian paradigm, and it points back to the biblical narrative that the giants were in the promised land and that there was a diaspora of those giants, of those Nephilim tribes. Some fled northward, some got on ships and fled in out of the Levant, perhaps across the Pacific, perhaps across the Atlantic, and settled in the Gulf of Mexico and seeded up that way and settled in South America. That's why it's important. Because if we've got the DNA evidence, now what, folks? Now what? And look, all this information is so carefully controlled, you have no idea. Carefully controlled. One more question, folks. Hello, LA. God bless you. My question is regarding a June 9, but when the Archangel Michael, contending with the devil, was disputing about the body of Moses, he did not presume to pronounce a blasphemous judgment, but said, the Lord rebuke you. What is your theory regarding this particular battle? Could it have a connection to the alleged gray alien biosuits of the DNA of Moses' body? Obviously, they wanted the body. Just like we know that these elongated skulls are coming out of Peru. They're being brought by someone in Belgium. They are being used for occult. We are assuming they are being used for occult purposes in Belgium. Oh, yeah. They want the DNA. The fallen angel wanted Moses' body to desecrate it ritualistically more than likely. And when he says, the Lord rebuke you, man, that's what we say. We are strong in the Lord. The Lord rebuke you. We don't, you know, we can say we bind that spirit. We can bind and loose. I get that. We can bind the spirit of lust or the spirit of poverty. Okay, we can bind those things. Or the spirit of hatred or bitterness or whatever. We can bind those demonic spirits. We have the authority in Jesus Christ to do that. But we don't rebuke them. The Lord rebuke you. When Michael says that, that's our template. The Lord rebuke you. We bind it, the Lord rebukes. We lose the angels. Anyway, folks, I am out of time. Hope that satisfies everybody. We've got a couple of questions left in the queue. I will get back to that next week. You are listening to Acceleration Radio. Email me your questions, folks. That's the quickest way for me to answer them on air, where I can be passionate, because as you can see, I can go through questions very quickly on the air. If I have to email them, then all of a sudden there's follow-up questions, and now I've got a pen pal, and it's just too many emails. I cannot keep track of it. And I please hope you understand that. Folks, you're listening to Acceleration Radio. I am your intrepid host, L.A. Marzulli. Folks, pray for our Muslim brothers and sisters. Pray that they would find the Messiah. Pray that that Jesus would appear. Pray that angels would appear. Pray that Christians would stop being persecuted in Iraq and other places. Pray for our brothers and sisters over there. And most importantly, folks, if you're listening and you don't know Messiah, ask him into your heart today. It's as simple as just a simple question. Just ask Jesus into your heart. Even if you're not really sure and understand who he is, ask him in, because he is the giver of life. And through him is life. He is the truth. Folks, you're listening to Acceleration Radio. Remember, I'll see you either on the air or in the air. Good night, everybody.

0: Is there a war coming in the Middle East? Are we headed toward a one-world government, a one-world religious system? Will America be attacked again? Do ancient prophetic texts warn of the time we are living in? Are we in the last days, the time of Jacob's trouble, the end of the world as we know it? And what are the increase of UFO sightings? While we may disagree as to what is causing the phenomena, we can agree that it is real, burgeoning, and not going away. Is this the coming great deception that ancient prophecy warns us about? Does time seem to be accelerating? Join me, your intrepid host, L.A. Marzulli, as we explore these and other riveting and stimulating topics. 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
1: And good evening, ladies and gentlemen, live from Newark, Ohio, as they say in Newark, Ohio. Newark, Ohio, L.A. Marzulli, getting ready for the Nephilim Mounds Conference, which will be coming up on Saturday. Chief Joseph Riverwind, Bob Ulrich, and Gary Stearman, I know, are coming in tomorrow. Laura Lynn Riverwind, obviously coming in with Chief Joseph tomorrow. Basically, everybody's coming in tomorrow. I'm here already. I played some golf today with my good friend Matt Hines and Kevin, and I'll play again tomorrow. It's always good to get out on the links and enjoy it. And then we're off to some secret locations Monday through Thursday, which I can't really talk about, but I'm glad I throw it out there anyway. I know a lot of you are coming to the conference. We've got over 500 people already signed up for Nephilim Mounds 3 at the Midland Theater. It's going to be a 10-hour romp, just absolutely pedal to the metal of just all sorts of fantastic and fascinating information. There's still plenty of room, folks. If you're thinking about coming and you're a little hesitant, well, there's too many people, there's plenty of room at the Midland Theater. It seats up to about 800 people. So I know we're over 500. We'll probably get at least 50 walk-ins at the door. Plenty of room. If you're thinking about coming, come on down. Midland Theater, Newark, Ohio. Fritz Zimmerman, Gary Stearman, Chief Joseph Riverwind, and his wife Laura Lim will also lead worship in first thing in the morning as we dedicate the first 20 minutes. And then, of course, Chief Joseph will be speaking later on. Russ Dizdar and yours truly, L.A. Marzulli. Nephilim Mounds 3 Conference. Lots of new information, new slides. You'll definitely want to check it out. And Sunday, Fritz Zimmerman is taking us out to the Great Circle Mound. And it was interesting. I was there tonight. We were headed to the grocery store to pick up some groceries. And as we got there, we stopped by the Great Circle Mound and got out of the car, my wife and myself. And trekked through the part of the Circle Mound. We didn't really go into it all the way. But you can, in my opinion, folks, when you get there, as Russ would say, it is a charged site. I would admonish any of you going there on your own. You pray before and you pray afterwards. I know they've got these cute little signs, you know, Indian mounds, baloney. These are charged, ritualistic, occult sites. That's what they are. I believe, in my opinion, dark, occult things happen at these places. These are gateways. These are open portals. They are still charged, and this is why you've got to pray up before you go in, and you got to pray after you come out. And, of course, we'll do that before we go in there on Sunday. Nephilim Mounds 3, it's coming up, folks. I want to get into the blog. We're going to bring Gary Stearman in here in just a couple of minutes. I want to rant a little bit because I need to rant. Yesterday, I posted a YouTube video, which is immediately taken down due to copyright infringements. Nonsense. Whoever is in charge here did not want that video out. For who knows why. I mean, it's not like it's rocket science here. Come on, man. It's fair use policy. You should be happy I'm distributing your video on my blog site. I'm not making any money from this. I'm just, you know, passing on information. But what's interesting about this, the migrant crisis in Europe has taken a violent turn on the Greek island of Lesbos, which has been flooded by around 25,000 asylum seekers after a series of clashes between Afghan and Syrian migrants. As rocks, bottles, and municipal bins fly, one tearful local woman told a news agency, and this, of course, what we had on, which was on film on the YouTube video, which I had linked and actually put up on the blog, which was taken down. She says, I quote, "We are in danger every day, every minute. We need someone to protect us. They come into our houses. I want to go to work, but I can't. Our children want to go to school, but they can't. They have stolen our lives." Another yells at the migrant flinging rocks as they pass his house. "Go away from here. This is private land. Respect Greece." The main town of Lesbos now resembles a war zone as the migrants rip apart the infrastructure and use the town as a urinal. The mayor, helpless in the face of such an onslaught, is out of ideas and is calling on the European Union to do something. This is a ticking time bomb that will go off soon, he said. We have managed to avert some catastrophes, but we will need help. More ferries. This island is so small, we can't solve a worldwide humanitarian crisis by ourselves. The European Union needs to act. Here's the blog, Days of Chaos Update, commentary analysis by your intrepid host, L.A. Marzulli. This is the face of chaos. It is unbridled lawlessness, and it is manifesting full bore on the island of Lesbos. This is what happens when mostly male Islamic refugees come unwanted to a different culture that does not believe in Sharia, does not treat women as chattel, does not kill others who have a different religion. You can hear the pleas in the locals' voices. Now think about this. The Obama administration is allowing refugees from Syria and Afghanistan into our country. Meanwhile, Saudi Arabia, who the last time I checked adhered to Sharia and were decidedly Islamic, stated they would not take these refugees because, quote, many of them were terrorists. I wonder who is mining the henhouse. Perhaps John Kerry can sort it all out for us, as he's done such a wonderful job creating the worst diplomatic deal in the history of the United States, essentially assuring that Iran will get the bomb. But wait, what if the Iranians already have the bomb, as some seem to think? Will they use it against the great Satan, which of course is the United States? Do they already have a converted oil tanker that has been reconverted with a missile launcher, steaming its way across the Atlantic, headed for the Gulf of Mexico, where it will launch its deadly payload and detonate an EMP over the heartland? Oh, say it isn't so. I received a very interesting piece of information yesterday when I was on the Hagman & Hagman show last night, and I decided to go with it. I broadcasted it, even though I couldn't vet it. The intel I received came from someone I know who has a friend in special ops. Now, this is not one of those, he has a friend in special ops who knows somebody whose uncle who used to be in the Marines who knows another guy in the Air Force who has second cousin. It's not one of those things. This guy knows the source. He told me. The friend informed him that something was coming down on the 23rd of September. He warned my friend to stock up on food and water. He didn't know what was coming, but the group he was in was preparing to counteract it. In closing today's post, something is coming, but we don't know what it is at the moment. However, we can see the chaos happening in the EU, and it may spread here as well. Who is the author of this chaos? Is there a supernatural element to what we see? In my opinion, the answer is an overriding yes. The events on planet Earth and the ensuing chaos has the fingerprints of the fallen one all over it. Once again, folks, I am in a Nirk Ahayet here at the Nephilim Mount Street Conference. By the way, Hagman & Hagman will be here on Saturday and Sunday, and that'll be good. Let me get a slurp. To have Joe and Doug here on the mounds at the Nephilim Mount Street Conference at the Midland Theater. The doors open at 8. You want to get there early. Registration, we've got to do about 500 people. I know we can do that. Shelly Dizdar has done will do and has done in the past an amazing job at getting as many people through. There's lots of product tables there. I know everyone will be selling books and DVDs. We are filming everything. DVDs of the conference will probably go on sale within a month, and it'll have all of the information there. So if you can't make it, you can always get a DVD and watch it eating popcorn in the privacy of your own home. So here we go. This is the title of today's blog. And this is, before I get into this, because this is like War of the Worlds, maybe, this is a fictitious blog. This is what I'm about to read is fiction until I tell you it's not fiction anymore, okay? Because this is sort of a little vignette that I did. The title to it, Hundreds of Thousands Flee Europe Due to Civil War. I'll read the title again. Hundreds of Thousands Flee Europe Due to Civil War. Widespread civil war in France, Belgium, and Germany has created a crisis of unimaginable proportions. As cities burn, homes are ransacked and abandoned, Widespread civil war in France, Belgium, and Germany has created a crisis of unimaginable proportions. As cities burn, homes are ransacked and abandoned, and hundreds of thousands of refugees are pouring into Turkey and the other parts of the Middle East. A spokesperson for the Turkish government stated that the Turks are ready to accept upward of 800,000 people in just 1 year. In Lebanon, a spokesperson for the Hezbollah government welcomed the mostly Christian refugees with open arms, setting up soup kitchens and makeshift camps so the weary refugees could sleep and have a hot meal. It breaks my heart to see so many people without a home and future, Mohammed Baroudi stated, as he handed out hot falafels to a line of Christian men and women who looked exhausted. However, some Muslims are citing that the intake of Christian men and women could be an invasion by, quote, the Crusaders. But the government has assured these naysayers that this was not the case, and because the humanitarian need was so great, what else could they do? The refugees are well-behaved and orderly. They pose no threat to us, a senior Turkish official stated. We are welcoming everyone, including our Jewish brothers who, like us, are sons of Abraham, stated the Grand Mufti of Ankara, the Turkish capital. There seems to be no end to the steady stream of people coming into the Middle East, seeking refuge from the war that has enveloped much of Europe. The crisis shows no sign of letting up, and the world saluted these Arab nations for their humanitarian efforts. Really? Really? Are you kidding me? This is what's happening in reality, folks. If the tides were turned, if refugees from Europe were flooding into the Middle East, do you think they'd be greeted the same way? Do we really think that that's what would be happening if the shoe was on the other foot? Listen to this. The Arab world's wealthiest nations are doing next to nothing for Syria's refugees. As Amnesty International recently pointed out, the six Gulf countries, Qatar, United Emirates, Saudi Arabia, Kuwait, Oman, and Bahrain, have offered zero resettlement places to Syrian refugees. Let me say that again. Have offered zero resettlement places to the Syrian refugees. This claim was echoed by Kenneth Roth, executive director of Human Rights Watch on Twitter. Here's the real commentary, folks. Europe is undergoing an invasion by Muslim men and women, which will change the cultural fabric of every country that allow these people to enter. Yesterday, I put on a video which was taken down due to copyright infringements, read censorship here, which showed what is really happening on the island of Lesbos. The island is being overrun by people who are showing little or no respect for the people who live there. As the title of my new soon-to-be-released book states, these are the days of chaos. Most of the refugees are Muslim, and so the question must be asked. Once they settle in their new homelands, will they insist on Sharia law? I believe all we need to do is look what is happening in France and the UK, who already have large Muslim populations, to get the answer. Here's a lead story. Christians killed in Muslim riots. Scary glimpse of Britain's future under Islam. Here's where the Chinese stand on their willingness to help. If you're waiting for some massive groundswell of public sympathy for refugees to change the Chinese Politburo's mind about setting some Syrians in their territory, the Hong Kong Free Press notes that the Chinese public is overwhelmingly against the idea because they think China is not responsible for turbulence in the Middle East. Many Chinese people are still living in poverty, and that the refugees won't want to come to China anyway. In closing today's post, when I see what is happening in Europe, I'm reminded that just short of 100 years ago, the Turks force-marched over 1 million men and women and children to their deaths in what has now become known as the Armenian Genocide. To date, the Turks have never fessed up to their atrocities. While this was done during World War II, it was still a crime, as these people, like the Syrian refugees, were homeless and, in short, refugees. They were force-marched and starved to death. The Armenians were Christians and the Turks, obviously, Muslim. I would posit that the reason for Europe's willingness to take the refugees can be directly linked to her Christian roots that, although mostly gone now, still have some degree of influence on the culture. What would happen if the roles were reversed? If the Europeans were seeking asylum in Muslim countries, would they in fact be welcome, or would they call out the armed forces and prevent them from crossing the borders? Do we really believe if the shoe was on the other foot, that the countries in the Middle East would welcome Christian men and women from Europe? Are you kidding me? And that's the blog. Folks, I got to tell you, we have crossed a line here. I should say Europe has crossed a line here. Again, these are the days of chaos. Watchers 9 also has the same name, The Days of Chaos, even though the book and the DVD, for the most part, cover completely different subjects. There are similarities, and we do bump against each other in some respect on some issues. But the book is totally different than the DVD. It's not like it's a printed version of a DVD. It's totally different. Watchers 9 is almost finished. We should be getting in production on that probably by hopefully early next week. That means a two-week turnaround, so towards the end of the month. Days of Chaos, the book. Unfortunately, we're backlogged at Bang Printing, so it's probably going to be in October, early October release date. I got to tell you something, folks. And I went on Hagman to Hagman yesterday, and on that show, the day before, and I just said, look, I don't usually come out with these things, but I felt it was important to let people know that if this information is true, and I have every reason to believe the source, something is coming. And many of us are looking at the four blood moons. We're looking at the Shemitah year. We're looking at the Pope coming over. We're looking at Madonna's desecration of the bride in New York City, which I think is utterly blasphemous. We're looking at the Feast of the Trumpets. Lots going on here. Lots going on. And then on top of all this, you've got the volcanic activity, the earthquakes on a global level. You've got animal and fish die-off, which is unabated. You've got volcanic activity happening all over the globe. Now you've got this incredible influx of refugees from the Middle East, which is basically going, it's already taxing the infrastructure of the EU. And Europe already is very, very unstable. I mean, look at Greece. It basically is in bankruptcy. It owes millions and millions and millions in debt. So something like this is just enough to create complete chaos and anarchy. So that's why we call Watchers 9, and of course I call the new book, The Days of Chaos. I've never seen it this chaotic before. And of course, who is the author of Chaos? We all know who that is. It is the Fallen One. Folks, Gary Spearman's going to join me on the other side of the break here. You are listening to Acceleration Radio on the Fringe Radio Network. Sorry for stumbling through the monologue tonight a little bit. I guess I'm just a little still a little jet lagged, whatever. No excuses. Just going to keep forging ahead. Just right there. Vote for Jeb. By the way, when you think about it, I believe that Jeb is completely out of the picture, at least at this point. And I got to tell you, I am completely relieved. However, Hillary Clinton still believes on some Hail Mary prayer, but somehow she can get the nomination. They've kind of forgot about Benghazi because they can't nail her for that, even though they should. And the voters should remember two words, Benghazi, if in fact she does get the nomination, which I don't think at this point she will, but anything can happen in politics. But the emails are an egregious mistake for the Clinton campaign. And the Republicans, in fact, Congress is not letting her off the hook on that. Maybe that's the thing that's going to stick. Who knows? Anyway, folks, you're listening to the Fringe Radio Network. I am your intrepid host, L.A. Marzulli. Keep it right here. We'll see you on the other side of the break. Thanks for listening.
2: Hi, this is Pastor Jeff Forrester of Freedom's Light Church of God. I want to invite you to an exciting prophecy conference. That is, if we're still here and the rapture hasn't happened in September. But it will be held October 23rd, 24th, and 25th at Freedom's Light Church of God in Ball Ground, Georgia. It'll be an exciting time. Guest speaker, L.A. Marzulli, Casper McLeod.
3: And just at it, Chief Joseph Riverwind.
2: And Bill Flynn. Come hear what God's Word says about the unprecedented times that we are living in. Hope to see you there. If not, I'll see you in the air. God bless. Hope to see you there. If not, I'll see you in the air. God bless.

0: very spiritually charged, and they can affect an area.
1: Things were coming out of the ground 100 years ago, even closer to where we are. They were written about in papers. What happened to them? Where are the artifacts? Why can't we see them?
0: And then they can eventually backbreed to the Godmen. Remember the master race issue? Backbreeding to the Nephilim. They wanted to go back to the Godmen. They wanted to go back to the hybrids.
2: I think all of you realize that the world is changing very rapidly, and we've got to keep up with it.

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1: Describing how by 2045 they're going to be able to take humanity to.
2: And we're back, ladies and gentlemen. This is your intrepid host, L.A. Marzulli, on the Fringe Radio Network. 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And thanks for tuning in, folks. We've got Gary Stearman on the line here. We're excited about that. Always good to talk to my elder brother, as I affectionately call him. He's one of the most knowledgeable, erudite men I've ever met in my life, and I count it an honor to have him on the show and just to hang out with him for a few minutes. Gary, thanks, and welcome to Acceleration Radio.
3: My pleasure, L.A. That is younger brother.
2: Let's get right into it. We're excited about Nephilim 3, Nephilim Mounds 3. Yourself, you know, Gary Stearman, Russ Dizdar, Fritz Zimmerman, Chief Joseph Irwin, and yours truly, L.A. Marzulli. All of us will be speaking at the Midland Theater here in Newark, Ohio. And I'm here already. I know you're coming in tomorrow. The rest of the speakers will also be coming in tomorrow. We've got lots of presentations. I know you're going to present twice. And can you just sort of give us a quick thumbnail sketch of the presentation, so people, it's sort of a teaser, so folks can get an idea of what you're going to be talking about, what you're bringing to the conference?
3: Well, the Nephilim Mounds, of course, seem to have been built by a race of, let's put it this way, superhuman beings, because the feat that they accomplished there, L.A., is, and I'm sure you've talked about this many times, is just beyond earth-moving equipment, and so you really search for an explanation. And of course, as in every case, the Bible gives the best explanation of how such ancient artifacts could have been built. And the Bible speaks of giants very matter-of-factly, and we're going to be asking the question, what is a giant according to the Bible, number one, and number two, why even bother to ask this question? Because most people would be content to say, why even trouble with the subject of giants? But in fact, and one of my presentations is going to be devoted to the prophetic implications of the giants. Hmm. They are prophetically important, and if we look at them in the old world and then transpose their effects into the new world, we have some remarkable answers to the questions of Bible prophecy.
2: Fascinating. Absolutely fascinating. You know, you and I were out at the Circle Mound last year. I've been there numerous times. I remember the first time I went with Fritz Zimmerman. Fritz just gave me like a private tour, which was incredible. And of course, we're going to be bringing people out on the mound around 10 o'clock, I think, on Sunday morning. So for those of you who are listening to the broadcast and who are also coming to the conference, please don't forget about that. Gary, what were your impressions? You know, you talked about earth-moving equipment making something like this. I mean, it's absolutely huge. It's 1,220 feet plus in diameter. I mean, it is absolutely a mammoth undertaking. And, of

0: course, it's a henge, which means it's a circle, and the inside of that at that mound, there's a trench way, and that trench at one time was filled with water. So this is a very complex site here. As Russ would say, it's a charged site, ritualistically charged site. But share with us, if you will, please, your first impressions. What was it like when you walked into that mound? What were you thinking?
1: Well, I was thinking that, number one, a high order of intelligence was required to lay this thing out. And number two, that we're not talking about skill level here. We're talking about the ability to move massive megatons of earth into a position where it will stabilize, and it has remained stable now for thousands of years. And furthermore, these are not just arbitrarily set up. They are aligned astronomically. And that's the most amazing thing to me. It's kind of fascinating, L.A. I was touring the Circle Mound and the Octagon Mound, and I ran into a young boy, I think he was 13 or 14 years old, who actually had attended last year's Nephilim Mounds conference. And he looked at me and he said, "These were not built by ordinary human beings, you know." And I said, "Oh, really?" And he said, "Yes, ever since I was a little kid, I've been walking around through these trenches and these mounds." And he said, "It occurred to me when I was very young that these couldn't have been built by human beings." Now, this is like a 13- or 14-year-old boy that I was
0: talking
1: to. That's
0: incredible.
1: And he had personally decided that all of this was too big and too precise to have been built by people simply trying to make a name for themselves. This thing had a purpose, and I think the purpose has probably been lost, but the astronomic alignment suggests that it was the religion, or a religion, that worshipped some god or gods. And that's probably as far as we can go at this point.
0: Well, you know what's interesting? The mainstream archaeology puts forth the notion that these sites took hundreds of years to build, and they brought them in a basket at a time, basically a birch bark basket, or they would make drags and have dog sleds and move the dirt that way. And it took hundreds of years to build these structures. And, I mean, I just look at that just like when I was down in Sacsayhuaman looking at those megalithic stones being put together. And even though this is completely different than Sacsayhuaman, to me it's the same handiwork. It shows there's a technology that we're missing here. Just like in Sacsayhuaman in Peru, there are no tools that are left by the builders. Well, I believe that whoever built this also did not leave their tools. And frankly, we don't know how it was built. I mean, the archaeologist tells us, you know, flint hoes and stone hoes and birch bark baskets and then dog sleds. I mean, I just, a hunter-gatherer, I mean, it would take, And tell me if I'm going wrong here, it would take an infrastructure of people to support the builders, you know? I mean, to...
1: Yeah, just, absolutely.
0: And that's why the whole, in my opinion, the whole theory that they have just collapses of its own weight. But here's the question I have for you, Gary. Why is it that academia is so afraid to look at this, a supernatural explanation, or to look at a biblical explanation for some of the answers to these enigmatic places?
1: Well, it's really simple. Man, in his hubris, has decided that he ascended from the slime, starting as a single-celled creature and then migrating upward through the evolutionary chain and becoming a water breather, and then stepping out on the land, becoming an air breather. And after a while, he became covered with fur, and then he learned how to walk on his hind legs. And,
0: amazing.
1: And then and this is the model. It's accepted by all the colleges and universities all over the world. And if you throw a ringer in there and say that, well, wait a minute, there were superior beings on Earth, far superior to human beings in the ancient days. And, you know, the Greeks actually taught that. In one of my presentations, I point out that Plato writes about the god Poseidon, who married an earth woman, and they had a child named Atlas, and Atlas was the eldest of 10 sons, and he actually engineered Atlantis. Atlantis was a city, it was a coastal city, with a series of, and by the way, this reminds me of the mounds, it had a series of concentric circles. And in these circles, adjacent to the mounds that they dug, were water-filled trenches. So you had concentric rings, and the outside ring then was basically a harbor that led out to the Atlantic Ocean. And, of course, Atlas built this city. It was called Atlantis, and it was on the Atlantic Ocean. And all of this sounds very, very much like what was going on over there in the vicinity of Newark, Ohio, except instead of being a sea coast, it was sort of a river city. And Plato's bottom line in the matter is that Atlantis was a beautiful city, perhaps one of the most beautiful cities ever built, but he said it was destroyed in the great flood of Deucalion, which covered the whole earth. And that's what Plato said. Well, I don't think the Bible calls it Deucalion. It's called the Great Flood of Noah. But it was a great flood, nevertheless.
0: Absolutely fascinating information. Let me ask you something. You know that my work, specifically with being on the Trail of the Nephilim, and Fritz Zimmerman is actually going to do a presentation on this. So Fritz is going to tell us that the Amorites, which we know, Gary, are a Nephilim tribe, are responsible for many of the earthworks that we see in and around Newark. Now, what's your take on that? Do you think that the Nephilim tribes could have left the Levant, could have left the Promised Land, and come to Europe and eventually settled in the Ohio Valley?
1: I believe that they were perfectly capable of navigation. And what I'm about to say might even sound off the wall, but they may even have had means of flying from one continent to another.
0: Sure.
1: Because the ancient stories from India, from Greece, from Rome, all of the Eblis tablets, all of the ancient tablets, what little fragments are left, talk about the superiority of the former cultures. They speak freely of these people who came down from the heavens and who accomplished great feats, and they had advanced means of transportation, including aircraft, if you want to believe the ancient literature. So I think they certainly spread all over the world. They had a global system, probably a global system of communication,
0: sure,
1: possibly of energy transmission. You've talked about that. As concerns the Great Pyramids that are aligned along certain lines that reach all the way around the world. They had some kind of a global system in operation that was superior, I think, to anything we know today.
0: It's very interesting. It seems like the technology that was there and the builders who use that technology have basically all vanished. It's just all disappeared. I mean, when you go to places like Sacsayhuaman down in Peru, and I'll show pictures, some of those pictures, just briefly.
1: Right.
0: You know, you talked about ancient texts, for instance, the Mahabharata, which talks about the Vimanas, the flying machines. And you talk about, you know, maybe some sort of a communication system or a transportation system. I agree with you. I think there was something like that. Because do you agree with that? The whole Beringian land bridge, the whole Bering Strait thing, or do you think that people traveled from the Middle East and other countries, maybe even trekked over China and came in that way? What's your opinion?
1: Yeah, I think so. And, of course, there's evidence that China and the Bering Strait were once closed so that you could actually hike across between what is today Alaska and Siberia, you know.
0: Mm-hmm.
1: That's part of it. And of course, continental drift separated South America and Africa at one point, so they were one continent. So there may have been some travel that way, but I think that the flood of Noah rearranged planet Earth.
0: I do too.
1: Jude talks about the angels who kept not their first estate, but they left their own habitation, and they have been placed in chains in a very dark place waiting judgment. And Peter, in 2 Peter, says the same thing. He calls them the angels who sinned, and they have been cast down to hell. So there were superhuman beings. The Greeks, of course, and the Bible speak of intermarriage between angelic creatures and human creatures, which corrupted the human genome. And of course, that's a central part of my message.
0: Uh-huh.
1: It's all about the seed, talking about the corrupted human genome. And the opportunity the angels had to come in and intermarry with human beings and create for their own purposes, I think for purposes of enslavement, create a race of giants to do their bidding.
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1: And to build their great artifacts. And if you read what are called the Greek myths, but probably they're truer than mere myth. If you read the Greek myths, that's exactly what you read. You read about super beings who've enslaved not only humanity, but strange beings that seem to have been half human and half something else. Now, this is not just fiction. I think it's maybe poor memory. The Greeks were trying to get written down all the things that happened, and they may have done an overly imaginative job in some cases, but I think they were trying to record what actually happened.
0: Let me ask you this. Does that scripture, you know, you're talking about the seed war in Genesis 3. It's all about the seed.
1: Yeah.
0: We hear that the seed of the woman will be at enmity, or the seed of the serpent will be at enmity with the seed of the woman. Later on, three chapters later in Genesis 6, we see that, oops, there's the seed of the fallen ones openly manifesting on the planet, which results in the flood of Noah. Then the scripture afterwards says the Nephilim were on the earth in those days and also afterwards. And then it expounds on that idea. When the sons of God, the B'nai HaElohim, saw the daughters of men, took wives and had children by them. I mean, it seems very clear. There are two camps in Christendom, and I know that you and I are on the same boat, but I wanted to get you to address this. One camp is saying that there's only one incursion of the fallen angelic host. The other camp is looking at the scripture in Genesis 6 and taking it literally and going, it's very clear. The Nephilim were on the earth in those days and also afterwards. Explain your take and why you believe that.
1: Well, and this is going to be part of my presentation. certainly, the giants are mentioned prominently in the days of Abraham. You know, that's 2000 BC.
0: Mm-hmm.
1: They had been there for a long time. They were an established race of people. And, of course, this is post-flood. And in some way, those giants had to get there. And my view of things is that there was another incursion post-flood,
0: sure,
1: and it was at the site of the Tower of Babel, which I take to be a man-made system to reestablish contact with the fallen angels, which had been lost in the flood. If you stop and think about the plight of man after the flood, he had lived the good life until the earth was destroyed, and then after the flood, he had to get together his few belongings and try to reestablish some kind of a civilization. And the people then alive would have remembered, well remembered, that they had benefactors who came down from the heavens and taught them all kinds of wonderful things. And it doesn't take any imagination at all to figure that they would have tried to get back in contact with those angels that sinned. And I think they managed to do it through the Tower of Babel. And there's a strange statement there about the tower. God says that if we don't stop them from doing what they're doing, they will scale the very heavens. They will ascend. Meaning, I think, that they will be in effective contact with the same ones that mankind was in contact before the flood. I think at the Tower of Babel that actually happened.
0: Yeah, I think that something really groundbreaking and I should say earth-shattering happened at Babel. I mean, it was just incredibly bizarre, and it talks about, you know, Nimrod becoming Gaborim, becoming Nephilim. It's just It's sure. very, very odd. You know, there are folks out there, and they're good. They're good folks. They love the Lord. You know, they work in soup kitchens. They volunteer. They just love the Lord, and they're willing to serve in any way possible. And some of these good-natured folk look at this Nephilim stuff and scratch their head and go, you know, why do we need to know about this? Who cares? Why do I need to know about the Nephilim? How would you answer them?
1: Well, if you care to understand Bible prophecy, then you have to understand Bible prophecy in its entire breadth. And if you leave out the subject of the fallen angels and the giants, then you leave out the major prophecies of the Bible. And in fact, my presentation at Nephilim Mounds 3 is going to demonstrate that fact, that a true student of Bible prophecy has to include the fallen angels and the giants, not just in the past, not just in the pre-flood era, not just in the days of Abraham, not just in the days leading up to the coming of Christ, but also in the latter days that are written about in the book of Revelation. And you find fallen angels, and you find demonic characters, and you find a reawakening of the old giants when you get into the book of Revelation. So it's a very central theme in Bible prophecy. And if you really want to understand Bible prophecy to the fullest, and I think when you see my presentation, L.A., it's going to plant that idea. When you really understand the role played by the giants, it'll help you to understand Bible prophecy.
0: I am really looking forward to that. Just having you there is worth the price of admission, in my opinion, honestly. But let me ask the next question. We're talking about the seed war. We're talking about going back into Genesis 3, your seed, talking of the fallen cherub, will be at enmity, at war, with the seed of the woman.
1: Right.
0: Do you think, I know you're a biblical literalist like I am, but do you believe that the Antichrist could essentially be a Nephilim?
1: Yes, and I make that point. Now, well, you have to state it in a very careful way. When we think of the Nephilim, we think of maybe giants like Goliath, and we think of races of giant people, like the ones mentioned in the Old Testament. And I really believe the Nephilim are going to return, but they may not return in exactly the same form as they appeared in the days between Abraham and David. Back in that period, they were powerful warriors, and they carried huge spears and shields, and they were fearful creatures. I think in the future they're going to be perhaps a little more refined. I think that they will be certainly as powerful in a demonic way, but they may be more refined. They won't look so much like brute beasts as they will like super beings, and maybe attractive super beings at that. But certainly there is much prophecy in the Bible that suggests that there will be a reawakening of this ancient period in the latter days.
0: You know, it's interesting.
1: We're there.
0: I completely concur with you. Two questions. The first one is this. You know, we know that because we're in the end times, because we believe that we're in the last days, the book of Enoch speaks that the spirits of the Nephilim, now I understand, you know, the book of Enoch, pseudepigraphical book, it's not part of the canon, but it's quoted 70 times in the Tanakh. Jude quotes it. It was widely regarded by rabbis. It was found on the Dead Sea Scrolls. I get it. It was also found in the Apocrypha of the First King James Bible. So, you know, we can at least appreciate its historicity, all right? That's where I'm coming from, just for some of the listeners out there who might write me a nasty email about the book of Enoch. But the bottom line is that Enoch tells us, the book of Enoch states that these Nephilim spirits, the spirits of a Nephilim, will rise up against the men and women of the earth. Your thoughts on that?
1: I totally agree. And you know, as to the book of Enoch, the canonicity, the veracity of it, we'd be in a lot of trouble, except that the book of Enoch is quoted in the Bible. And it's quoted as something to look at as the day approaches in the latter days. And, you know, there was a lid put on the Book of Enoch, really, until the late 19th century, and it was quote-unquote rediscovered. I think it was God's timing that Enoch was hidden until the latter days, because it really speaks, in fact, as you know, it speaks in its opening words of the Great Tribulation, setting the scene for all the things of the last days, and basically it's a reprise of that basic theme, fallen angels coming from heaven, inserting themselves into the lives of men, and in the case of the Book of Revelation, they become the powers behind the throne of the Antichrist. They've got a plan and a purpose.
0: Fascinating. Absolutely fascinating. My last question to you, Elder Brother, a lot of chatter out there about September. It can get people really hyped up. I understand that. And yet, cool heads should prevail. I'm not banging the sensationalistic drum, although I did have some intel that came across my desk, which I did go and broadcast when I was on Hagman and Hagman show a couple of days ago. And, you know, you got the Blood Moons, you've got Shemitah, you've got the Pope coming over, you got Madonna performing the desecration of the bride, which I believe is right in your face. Jade Helm this summer, lots going on, gets everybody riled up. And we've been through this before, you know, 88 reasons why the rapture will happen in 1988.
1: Yeah.
0: I get that. And yet, 1988 is completely different than where we are in 2015. Added to what I just said, you've got the massive influx of Islamic refugees pouring into Europe, which, in my opinion, it is basically an invasion. You've got Israel now surrounded by those who pose an existential threat to her. We've got the crazy deal with Iran. Nothing has changed politically by the mullahs in Iran. Death to America every Friday. Maybe the majority of the people don't want that, but that's what the ideology of those who are ruling Iran. So you've got a climate which, of course, is chaotic, in my opinion. I just want your straight shot. Do you think, what's your take on all this? What do you think may or may not happen this month?
1: In a way, it's already happening. There is just the general feeling of instability on every level.
0: Right.
1: There's instability in Europe. The European Union just isn't a union anymore. It's starting to be every man for himself, and I think we're going to see dissolution there. I think we're seeing the Chinese take a double take on what they thought was a sure thing for their economy. We're seeing the princes, the Saudi princes over there trying to guard their households,
0: sure.
1: Which, by the way, is prophetic. It's mentioned in Scripture. Ezekiel mentions Sheba and Dedan and how they will live in fear and trembling at the time of the latter-day invasion. And little clues of all kinds. You know, Joel talks about the moon shall turn to blood before the great and terrible day of the Lord. You really have to be sort of obtuse not to take notice of these things, L.A. Not only do we see natural instabilities, and there are all kinds of indicators that suggest that the entire ecostructure of Earth may be just moving and shaking a little bit, even as Jesus said, earthquake, famine, and pestilence. And we've got all the above beginning to happen. I think we're seeing the very beginning of it, and isn't it a quote-unquote coincidence that it's all happening at the time of the fourth blood moon that's been so much talked about lately? One of the more interesting coincidences in modern history, I think.
0: Huh. Fascinating. Gary, we're just about out of time. I just want to get your closing words and can't wait to see you. I know you're coming in tomorrow. Nephilim Mounds 3 in Newark, Ohio. You can go to NephilimMounds3.com. And I think, they're not selling tickets there anymore, I don't believe. The only place you can get them now is at the door at the Midland Theater Saturday morning. Gary, your closing thoughts, please.
1: Well, and thanks for inviting me. I'm looking forward to seeing you, younger brother, and I'm sure we'll have lots to talk about.
0: Well, it's always good to see you, and I know Bob Ulrich will be up here too, and shout out to Wimmer. I know he's coming, and not sure who else
1: That's
0: is.
1: Right.
0: But you know, Gary, Russ Dizdar, and Fritz Zimmerman, Chief Joseph Riverwind, it's just going to be a fantastic time. 10 hours, Midland Theater, Nephilim Mount Street Conference, coming up this Saturday. Gary, thanks so much for coming on the show. Really appreciate it.
1: Thank you so much, L.A. Talk to you soon.
0: Okay. Folks, that was Gary Stearman of Prophecy Watchers. And if you haven't seen the new show with Gary and Bob, definitely check it out. Cutting edge stuff. Gary Stearman, they're on all sorts of different channels right now. And they've just done a fabulous job launching Prophecy Watchers. And Gary, of course, will be one of our featured speakers at the Nephilim Mount 3 conference coming up on Saturday. Folks, it's only, I got about 10 minutes left, and I just wanted to close by saying this. Tomorrow is the anniversary of 9/11, of course. And that day, America changed forever, in my opinion. And I realize some of you out there will listen to what I'm saying and shake your heads and start saying, well, LA's got the tinfoil hat on. But I got to tell you, folks, if you have not seen Building 7, if you've never looked at the way Building 7 comes down, basically at free fall speed and into its own footprint, no plane hit Building 7. Yes, there were fires, but the Duke University report stated it was the first modern steel building ever to come down like that due to fire. When we look at the collapse of the World Trade Center towers, and we look at these towers coming down again at free fall speed, and you can see entire portions of it literally disintegrating in the air. Just Google that. Just watch it over and over again. And remember, folks, if you go back 50 or 60 years, you couldn't do that. The average Joe couldn't do that. There was no YouTube. There was no internet. You saw what the news media wanted you to see. Or even without TV, go back 70 years ago before television, you'd see a clip on a newsreel in a movie theater where you'd see still pictures of the sinking of a Lusitania. But that's it. That's all you'd see is a black and white photo or a newsreel at the movie theater. But fast forward to modernity here in 2015, everything's recorded. We can go back to YouTube and we can pick the footage apart, slow it down, speed it up, zoom it in, zoom it out. We can do all sorts of things with the footage that we couldn't do before. This is why 1,500 architects and engineers have coalesced and called for a new congressional hearing, a new full congressional hearing to the nines on the events of 9/11. Because, folks, our life changed. We now have more executive orders than Carter's got liver pills. Now we've got the TSA groping and patting us down every time we want to fly. Homeland Security. We've got the NSA probing and tapping every phone call. I mean, are we really safer? Not really. We live in a semi-police state. And that just since 9/11. If planes did not bring down the buildings, and this is where cognitive dissonance sets in most people. And cognitive dissonance is the brain's inability to cope with information that it has no paradigm in which to embrace it. So it kind of short circuits out. People get the deer in the headlights look, walk out of the room, call you a conspiracy kook, whatever. But here's the bottom line, folks. Let me cough here. I'll get the mute button. And I need a slurp. Hold on. Lots of yak tonight. If the buildings did not come down by planes and jet fuel, then that means something else brought them down. If Building 7, which collapsed at free fall speed, which is a physical impossibility, it's a physical impossibility. You just can't do that. And it was not hit by planes, and that came down to the ground at free fall speed. Surely, what we were told is not what happened. Where are the engines to the plane? The plane that supposedly hit the Pentagon. They're not there. And these are huge Rolls-Royce engines. Are you trying to tell me that an aluminum tube can go through 5 feet of steel reinforced concrete? I don't think so. A missile can, but not an aluminum tube. not going to happen. And if the aluminum tube, i.e. the plane, did go through the Pentagon's wall somehow, then where are the engines? They're not there. They've never been found. So the story that we've heard, in my opinion, is fabricated. Did people die that day? Of course they did. But the buildings collapsed at free fall speed. And if that's the case, then our government or factions in our government had to have been complacent in some way with the events of 9/11. And this is why the engineers and architects all over the country, over 1,500 of them, have coalesced, come together, and called for a new investigation to the events of 9/11. Folks, it needs to be done. It needs to be done. And tag team with that, this is why Donald Trump is ahead in the polls. Ben Carson and Carly Fiorina, because all three are Washington outsiders. Everybody is sick and tired. Everybody is sick and tired of the same old nonsense we get in Washington. And folks, I got to tell you one more thing before I go. I hope the Republicans get rid of Boehner and McConnell. These guys are the biggest tap dancing duo that's ever come down the pike. I hope the Republicans have the nerve to get rid of these guys. It's the same old, you know, and it's not going to change until we clean house. Folks, that's all the time we have for tonight. You're listening to your intrepid host on the Fringe Radio Network. I am L.A. Marzulli. Hope to see you at the Nephilim Mounds Conference Saturday, September 12th, 9 o'clock. Get there early if you're at the door. Get there real early. We've got over 500 people to process, and get them through. But we open up at 9 o'clock. We have 20 minutes of worship, and then we start in. So get there early. Our doors will open at 8, maybe a little earlier. Hope to see you there. Thanks for listening. Remember, folks, I'll see you either on the air or in the air. Good night, everybody.
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1: This just in, you are looking at obviously a very disturbing live shot there. That is the World Trade Center, and we have unconfirmed reports this morning that a plane has crashed into one of the towers of the World Trade Center.
2: I just witnessed a plane that appeared to be cruising slightly lower than normal altitude over New York City, and it appears to have crashed into, I don't know which tower it is, but it hit directly in the middle of one of the World Trade Center towers. The plane just coming in low, and the wingtips tilted back and forth, and then it flattened out. It looks like it's hit at a slight angle into the World Trade Center. I can see flames now coming out the side of the building, and smoke continues to billow.
3: Looks like 6-7 floors were taken out. And there's more explosions right now. Hold on, people are running.
4: Richard,
3: hold on
4: just a moment. We've got an explosion inside.
3: The building's exploding right now. You got people running up the street.
4: Okay.
3: Hold on, I'll tell you what's going on.
4: Okay, just put Winston on pause there for just a moment.
3: Okay, the whole building just exploded some more. The whole top part.
4: Okay.
3: The building's still intact. People are running up the streets.
5: You are looking at this picture. It is the Twin Towers of the World Trade Center, both of them being damaged by impacts from planes. We saw one happen at about maybe 9 minutes before the top of the hour, and just moments ago, so maybe 18 minutes after the first impact, the second tower was impacted by another, what appeared to be another passenger plane.
6: That's absolutely inexplicable. There shouldn't be any aircraft in that area, much less something heading what looked like deliberately for the world.
7: Welcome to a special edition of The Conspiracy Show as we commemorate the 20th anniversary of the 9/11 attacks, September 11th, 2001. Now, I'm going to revisit some conversations I've had with 9/11 researchers and whistleblowers over the years who will offer up radically different versions of what happened on that infamous day. Within 3 hours, New York's tallest buildings were reduced to rubble, and the Pentagon, the nerve center of the American Armed Forces, was burning and partially collapsed. Thousands of civilians had lost their lives and were seriously injured, and the entire continent was in collective shock, still trying to make sense of how a supposed coordinated act of terrorism of that magnitude was allowed to take place on American soil. In this hour, the late journalist, best-selling author Jim Mars joined me back on the 15th anniversary of 9/11. I also spoke to Dr. Judy Wood back in 2016. She's a materials engineer and author of Where Did the Towers Go? Evidence of Directed Free Energy Technology on 9/11. And then, in the second hour, we go back to 2012 and my conversation with the late Phil Marshall, a Boeing 767 captain and former special activities contract pilot. Marshall authored The Big Bamboozle, 9/11, and the War on Terror. And finally, in hour two, a more recent conversation with a U.S. federal agent, Timothy McNiven, who alleges he was part of a secret military study group that unwittingly planned the 9/11 terrorist attacks 25 years before it happened. First up, Jim Mars was an award-winning journalist and had over 30 years' experience with several Texas newspapers. In 1999, Jim began teaching a course on UFOs, perhaps one of the first university-level UFO courses in the nation. He also investigated the U.S. Army's remote viewing program 3 years before it was publicly acknowledged by the CIA and then published Alien Agenda. In addition, his book Rule by Secrecy has been termed an underground bestseller. He also authored The Terror Conspiracy, Deception, 9/11, and the Loss of Liberty. Let's go back to September 11th, 2016. Jim Mars, welcome. How are you, my friend?
8: Hey, Richard. It's always a pleasure to be with you.
7: Likewise. Here we are, 15 years on. Those of us that are still concerned about it, most of us, but it's kind of divided into a number of camps. There's the nanothermite, the controlled demolition camp. There are those who steadfastly cling to the official version, two planes slammed into the Twin Towers.
8: Mm-hmm.
7: 15 years on, has your position moved?
8: All right. Are you ready? Are you ready for the answer?
7: I am.
8: The answer is yes. All of the above.
7: All right. So
8: this is why, Richard, I don't understand why that the, I mean, we're having trouble enough getting the great unwashed masses out there to understand that two aircraft cannot bring down three buildings, okay? And they go, what? And you go, yeah, Building 7, the Solomon Brothers building, you know, it collapsed at 5:30 on the afternoon of September the 11th, 2001, and it was not hit by airplanes. And they go, what? Because a lot of people are still unaware that three buildings went down in New York. So we have problems enough right there without squabbling amongst ourselves over, was it thermite? Was it nanothermite? Was it conventional cutters? Was it nukes? Was it particle beam weapons, energy directed weapons? Because the answer is yes. Okay, I'm pretty convinced, Richard, that they used a combination of exotic technology, much of which is not known to the public, which is what allowed them to pull off the 9/11 attack, the 9/11 terrorist operation, and get away with it. Because not only were they using nanothermite, which is not generally known except to the building demolition experts, they were also using small shaped charged nukes. And if people think, well, that's impossible, most people think of a nuclear bomb, they think of that picture of little boy that we dropped on Hiroshima, and it was, you know, this great big huge fat looking bomb,
7: right?
8: But I recall when I was a kid in the 50s seeing newsreels where they were shooting atomic artillery shells. They had a big old cannon they called the Long Tom, and they would fire that cannon, and then 10 miles downrange, there would be a small tactical nuclear explosion. So they had nukes the size of artillery shells, which is what, maybe 2 or 3 foot long, and a foot or two around. Okay, that was in the 50s. So the idea that today they have mini nukes that are about the size of a small basketball or maybe an enlarged baseball or softball, you know, that they have those. This is the current technology.
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8: Popular, the public is not popularly aware of that, okay? So you put these mini nukes in the basement where there is plenty of testimony that there were explosions in the basements of the World Trade Center towers, okay? Mike Picoraro, who said that he went up through the basements after being knocked down by an explosion.
7: That was a janitor, right? Yes.
8: And went to a machine shop, and there was a huge drill press that had been just disintegrated. Okay. Now you take those mini nukes, you put them in the basement with a shaped charge. They take out those 47 steel girders that are the spindle, the prop that hold up those buildings. This would allow them to come down. Then you use your thermite to take care of all of the support beams, and then you use your conventional cutter charges to take care of the rest, and the whole thing would just totally collapse because there is there's nothing holding up the weight. Now this is what happens, okay? But now also you have to ask yourself, what about the toilets? Let's talk toilets for a minute.
7: There weren't any.
8: Have you ever tried
7: to
8: destroy a toilet?
7: Exactly.
8: You know, you can beat on it, you can smash it to pieces, you can kick it all around, but it's not easy to destroy a toilet. And think how many toilets were in this 110-story building. Think how many metal filing cabinets were in that building.
7: Telephones.
8: What happened?
7: Did you ever see a telephone? No.
8: No. Now, you got a 110-story building, and it got hit by a plane, it caught fire, and it collapsed. That's what we're told. It should have left a debris pile of more than 10 stories.
7: Mm-hmm.
8: And yet, all we saw was less than 2 stories, and it was just a few desultory ruins and debris. What happened to all of the mass of those buildings? Obviously, there was something else going on, and I don't think we should rule out Judy Wood or others who talk about a directed energy weapon, because I know we're working on that. In fact, Richard, I'm going to cut you in on a little secret, you and your listeners. Now, what is it? Okay, Judy Wood actually makes, and I've met her and talked with her, interviewed her, and she makes a very cogent argument for some sort of energy weapon. The place where I think she's theorizing and may have caused her some trouble is because she, as I recall, she was saying that she thought it may have come from a space-based weapon, from a satellite. Okay? Without going into a long song and dance, I have very good reason to believe that a particle beam disintegrator type weapon was being developed at Brookhaven National Laboratory on Long Island, in the center of the island there. Okay? In 1989, this weapon was tested and used to bring down a UFO. In 1992, it was tested again and brought down a UFO that crashed in South Haven Park and caused a huge big fire there that actually made national news. But of course, they didn't mention the UFO. They just said it was a big fire. In 1996, I believe, this same weapon was tested 65 miles out southeast of Long Island at a test area designated Tango Billy. And it was a military exercise where they shot a missile at a drone aircraft. And the purpose of the test, of course, what they've been trying to do for years, see if they could stop a missile in flight. And so they fired the missile at the drone, and the disintegrator beam, the particle beam accelerator from Brookhaven, was used to see if they could stop that missile. Unfortunately, the TWA-800, which had had a minor malfunction and was late taking off, climbed into the trajectory of this beam weapon and was knocked down in friendly fire. That was the TWA-800. And, of course, they couldn't admit to what happened there because that was our most top-secret weapons testing. Okay, but everybody with the TWA told the truth. People who said there was a missile, there was. People who saw a drone aircraft or a mystery aircraft, there it was. People who saw a light in the sky, that was the beam weapon. So everybody, even the government, told the truth to a limited degree. They said a spark got in a central fuel tank and blew up the airplane, which is true. But why did a spark get in a central fuel tank? And it's because the beam weapon hit the aircraft and fried the onboard computers, and everything was sparking and flashing, and valves were opening and closing, and that's how the spark got in the fuel tank. Now, that was the TWA-800. Now, if they could use that as a disintegrator beam, and they could use it at a target 65 miles to the southeast, I suggest all they had to do was turn that weapon a little further south, and it's only 25 miles to the World Trade Center buildings. And I think that was what was used to spray those buildings and disintegrate. You mentioned yourself, Richard, the fact that there are films showing steel girders that do not fall over. They simply disintegrate in midair.
7: Dustification is what she calls it. Yeah, like an Alka-Seltzer tablet in a glass of water.
8: Yep. And it just blows away. It disintegrates. And that's why. So, what happened on 9/11 is they were using exotic technology only known in the inner circles of the military-industrial complex, and therefore they could come out with any screwy cover story, something along the lines of the single bullet theory, and nobody was in a position to say, well, no, that's not right, because here's what it was, because we didn't know. And I'll tell you another thing that was an exotic technology, was not known at the time, that was used on 9/11, that's very important to understand how that happened. And that is the remote computer capture of onboard flight computers on aircraft.
7: All right,
8: back
7: tell me more.
8: In the 1980s, I was in interviewing a pilot for a commercial airliner, and after the interview, we were just talking, and he said, you know, my job's redundant. And I said, well, what do you mean? He said, well, he said, these new planes, these new wide-bodied Boeing jets, said they're fly-by-wire. They're fly-by-computer.
7: Mm-hmm.
8: You know, the computer flies the airplane. He said, I'm just there in case the computer breaks. And so I'm going, wow, you know, so I did some study. Well, come to find out this is true. Now, here's a bad analogy, but if you're using a CB radio and you're talking to somebody and I come along and I have a much stronger CB signal than you, then that's what they call a step on you, okay?
7: Right, right.
8: The person listening is going to hear me. They're not going to hear you because my signal is stronger. They can take stronger signals, and they can intercept an airplane's computer, and they can enter that computer, take over the computer. In fact, in my book, The Terror Conspiracy Revisited, I quote the head of British Airways, who in early 2001 said, you know, the era of airline hijacking is over with. He said, because now we can capture the onboard computer remotely and we can guide the aircraft to a safe landing regardless of the desires of the hijackers or even the flight crew.
7: Judy has had a conversation with a pilot, I believe it was, saying the exact same thing. Back in the 70s, it almost became a cliche. It was every week there was a plane being hijacked and diverted to Cuba.
8: Yeah.
7: And she went back and she said in 1974 there were 50 planes hijacked and diverted to places like Cuba. And then all of a sudden, at some point, late 70s, early 80s, it stopped. And what you're talking about, that's the reason. Standard equipment on Boeing aircraft, pilot what? Punches in a code, and he hears someone pounding on the door, let us in, we're taking over. He punches in that code, or she punches in that code. And now the control of the airplane goes to the tower.
8: That's right.
7: There's nothing a hijacker can do.
8: Nobody can control that airplane.
7: You cannot hijack a modern airplane.
8: That's true. By the way, and then to add insult to injury, pilots for 9/11 Truth managed to get hold of some of the black box recordings on the flight that that they said hit the Pentagon, and what they found was in all the parameters there that the flight deck door had not been opened during flight. Well, wait a minute. If the flight deck door hadn't been open, how did Hani Hanjour get in the cockpit and guide that plane to the Pentagon?
7: Exactly.
8: Of course, the bald-faced fact is that no plane hit the Pentagon. There were 82 Social Security cameras all on and around the Pentagon. And that afternoon, before the sun went down, the FBI had grabbed all of that, and we have never seen any of it.
7: Well, we saw one sort of very fragmented video. I don't know if it came from from a shell station or something across the road.
8: Right. And what I love is I remember watching Bill O'Reilly, and for 2 or 3 days he was saying, we now have the film of the plane hitting the Pentagon, and we'll put to rest all of these crazy conspiracy theories, and we're going to show that tomorrow night or whatever. And then they actually ran those 16 frames, and then Bill O'Reilly himself said, I didn't see a plane.
7: Good for him. Good for him. The other,
8: see a plane. Also, let me mention this. Richard, you know as well as I do, after every major air disaster, they come along and they pick up every single little piece of that aircraft that they can find, and they take it to a big hangar and they reassemble it, okay?
7: Right.
8: So that they can try to determine what exactly caused that crash so we can prevent future occurrences. Show me a picture of the debris of that flight that they said hit the Pentagon, put together in a hangar, and I will shut up about the Pentagon. But you haven't seen it, and you're not going to see it because there was no plane involved.
7: Well, we all remember, and many of us remember, at least while it was available, and it may still be online, I'm not sure. I'm talking about the CNN reporter Jamie McIntyre, who was on the scene.
8: Right.
10: And said there is no evidence. This, again, you always pay attention to the early reports. I learned this from you years ago, Jim. You pay attention to those early reports because then they disappear. You'll never hear
8: right.
10: from them again. Jamie McIntyre on the scene saying no evidence of a plane crash hitting a building here. And, we saw the footage. And again, out on the front lawn there, the Pentagon, no debris. No debris.
8: No.
10: So what happened? Did some
8: except for Donald Rumsfeld running along with a little bitty piece he's holding in his hand. And, of course, I always wonder, you know, did he pick it up or was he putting it down?
10: Right. So what happened there? Did some Hercules transport plane come by and drop this stuff on the front lawn?
8: Oh, they had a few pieces ready to go. You know, this... this was actually a very well-planned operation. Unfortunately, it didn't come off exactly as they wanted it to. I think something happened. The plane went down in Pennsylvania. I think that plane was the one that was supposed to hit Building 7. And so that didn't happen. So at 5:30 that afternoon, suddenly they decided, well, we got to get rid of the evidence because that's where their command center was. So they dropped Building 7. That's after, and I have seen the films, newsreels, of the firemen coming down the street going, get back, the building's coming down. How did they know it's coming down? There was only a few desultory fires in a couple of the floors, not enough to bring down a building. That building came down straight down in its own footprint in a matter of seconds. Free fall speed. The only way that can happen is with pre-planned demolition. And if Building 7 was brought down bound by demolition, as stated by Larry Silverstein, he said, we decided to bound by demolition, as stated by Larry Silverstein, he said, we decided to pull it, so we pulled it. Okay?

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1: Welcome back. You're listening to a special edition of The Conspiracy Show as we commemorate the 20th anniversary of the 9/11 attacks. Now, whatever you think happened on that day, you have to agree that there are so many questions that remain unanswered as to how the greatest air defense system in the history of mankind was somehow circumvented, exactly who was involved. So many questions, perhaps chief among them, how were the World Trade Center towers brought down? The World Trade Center buildings, Building 7 and others. It wasn't just the North and South Towers, remember. Was it the impact of the jetliners and the heat generated from the jet fuel that caused some sort of a structural failure? That's sort of the official version. But is it possible there was something else involved, some other technology perhaps? Well, this, of course, will be the subject at our live event I just mentioned on September the 11th when Dr. Judy Wood comes to town for an exclusive engagement. But she is here tonight to dive into this a little bit. And it's a great pleasure to have. It's been quite a while since I've had Dr. Judy Wood on the program. She's a PhD, a degree from Virginia Tech, a former professor of mechanical engineering. She's researched expertise in experimental stress analysis, structural mechanics, deformation analysis, materials characterization, and materials engineering science. Her research has involved testing materials, including complex material systems, in the area of photomechanics, or the use of optical and image analysis methods to determine physical properties of materials and measure how materials respond to forces placed on them. Her area of expertise involves interferometry in forensic science. She taught graduate and undergraduate engineering classes and has authored or co-authored over 60 peer-reviewed papers and journal publications in her areas of expertise. In the time since 9/11, she has applied her expertise in material science, image analysis, as I mentioned, and a forensic study of over 40,000 images, hundreds of video clips, a large volume of witness testimony, analysis of dust samples, seismic data, and the analysis of other environmental evidence pertaining to the destruction of the World Trade Center complex. Dr. Wood has conducted a comprehensive forensic investigation of what physically happened to the World Trade Center site on 9/11. And based on her analysis of the evidence she gathered in 2007, she filed a federal case for science fraud against the contractors who contributed to the official National Institute of Standards and Technology report about the destruction of the World Trade Center towers. This case was filed in the U.S. Supreme Court in December 2009. And to this day, Dr. Wood's investigation and body of evidence is compiled in her book, Where Did the Towers Go? Evidence of Directed Free Energy Technology on 9/11. It's the only comprehensive forensic investigation in the public domain. Dr. Judy Wood, how are you?
2: Very good. Well, thank you for having me.
1: And it has been, I'm guessing, well, the book came out in, was it 2007, did we say?
2: Well, it was written back around then, but it was 2010.
1: Let me ask you first off. Now, this book obviously generated a lot of controversy. Anytime anyone delves into 9/11 and is exploring perhaps, you know, alternative explanations rather than the official explanation, it's bound to generate controversy. But the interesting thing is here, even within sort of the 9/11 truther movement, it created such controversy. I mean, you were disavowed by the 9/11 truther movement, which I find, well, not, you know what, it's not surprising. It's such a divisive community. I mean, if you're not with them sort of 100%, then you're against them, which is my understanding. I've experienced that firsthand. But why specifically do you think, even within the 9/11 truther movement, you're such a controversial person?
2: Well, I don't know if controversial is the right term for it. Controversial is usually a term given that implies doubt, you know, whether someone is talking about facts or fiction. And anything that I've discussed, and it's in my book as well, is just evidence, an analysis of the evidence as well as parallel evidence. So if someone doesn't want you to discuss the evidence, what do? Distract you. You know, it's kind of like the political scene. You know, they don't want you to discuss the facts. They say, oh, you have boogers up your nose or something.
1: Right,
2: you know,
1: right.
2: They

0: take it off into something unrelated to the evidence. But if you just talk about the evidence, if somebody really wants to know the truth, they shouldn't have a problem with it.
1: Precisely, precisely. And yet they do, which...
0: So what does that tell you?
1: Well, it suggests a number of things. One, that the group has been infiltrated by disinformation agents. That's the one that leaps immediately to mind. And the other thing is, which I've come to realize, is that the whole controlled demolition theory has become almost like a religion. Now, I have a lot of respect for people like Dr. Richard Gage. He's been on the program, and I think he's doing his best to try to piece this puzzle together. But if you suggest that it may not be controlled demolition, it's almost like you become an immediate pariah. They don't want to hear anything else. And I think it's because when people have so much invested in a theory, they almost become defined by it. And if you take that away from them, then who are they? What are they? And that's very threatening to them. It's almost like a self-preservation mechanism. Those are my theories. What do you think?
0: Well, if you want to control the message, you know that there are going to be people questioning the event. Do you think those who planned 9/11 forgot to plan a cover-up?
1: At least one. Maybe five. No. Maybe 10.
0: Yeah. So build it and they will come. A place for these people to be collected. I call them collection agencies.
1: That's very clever, yes.
0: And then you give them a pacifier, and it keeps them out of trouble.
1: Right, right.
0: And the easiest way to control groups is to demand consensus, talking points.
1: Right, right.
0: And if somebody veers off from the talking points, they get excommunicated from the group.
1: That's a very, very lucent, cogent explanation. Absolutely. Yeah.
0: So if someone's trying to control your thinking, they want you in a group. And if you're not in a group, it's harder to control people.
1: Right, right. Yes.
0: So,
1: with your evidence that doesn't fit that narrative, and you are a disruptor.
0: Well, the first thing with the evidence is, in being a forensic engineer, you first have to determine what happened.
1: Absolutely,
0: and
1: absolutely.
0: The easiest way to cover something up is to get people to skip that step and just assume what happened and go on and start arguing about how it happened before you've determined what it is.
1: Right, right.
0: And, look at the official story. They're down to step three or four. Who did it and why they did it. They hate us for our freedoms.
1: Right. And we should point out that your work is not focused on who did it, was there a stand-down order,
0: exactly.
1: What was the motivation. You're simply looking at physical evidence based on your background in engineering to explain why those structures failed the way they did.
0: Or what was going on, and different types of energy could be involved. Let's look at them. One is, what caused the building to come apart? Was it thermal energy? Did the buildings get cooked to death? Well, you had 14 people walk out of stairway B who don't remember having been cooked to death. So that's out the window. Was it kinetic energy? Bombs or gravity collapse. There's a lot of evidence that discards that, which is, people in stairway B didn't get smashed. They didn't get pulverized. They didn't get squished. They walked out.
1: Let me ask you on a personal note. What has this meant for you as an academic, publishing this book, Where Did the Towers Go? What does it cost you in terms of, career, personally, I'm guessing that this must have been a very difficult decision for you to whether to publish or not.
0: It wasn't difficult because it needed to be done. And I felt like I was in the best position to do it, not having a immediate family that would be put at risk. Somebody with an immediate family that would be put at risk would have a much tougher time.
1: Right, right. And how about professionally?
0: It's a one-way ticket out of a profession. It's but I don't like to play pity parties.
1: I understand.
0: It's about the evidence, and it's this important. I will say that when I decided I was going to do this, I called my mother and told her, and she said, well, if you do that, you won't have a career. And I said, if I don't, nobody will. And I think that's, as time's gone on, I think people can see that that is where things are going.
1: Right. Stay tuned. More of my conversation with Dr. Judy Wood, the author of Where Did the Towers Go? After these.
2: Take a look around. What do you really see? This is where you can tell all about it. The Conspiracy Show with Richard Serrett on Zoomer Radio.
1: Welcome back to a special edition of The Conspiracy Show as we commemorate the 20th anniversary of the 9/11 attacks. We're going back to August of 2016 for this conversation with materials engineer Dr. Judy Wood, the author of Where Did the Towers Go? Evidence of Directed Free Energy Technology on 9/11. A little bit of a primer here for those not familiar with directed free energy technology. What do we mean by that, directed free energy technology?
0: Well, I was explaining about how we can rule out kinetic energy being involved as a destructive mechanism, and thermal energy. You know, the buildings weren't cooked to death, nor were they beaten to death, like by gravity collapse or by bombs, you know, blowing things up, moving things and having something hit something else. A lot of reasons for that, you'd have people squashed instead of walking out with, you know, blue sky above them. And also, there'd be a seismic signal. There's a lot of other things with it. But what I'm describing as directed energy, the energy was instructed or directed to do something differently than it normally does. The binding forces of matter are usually attracted to each other, but they were somehow instructed to reverse their size and repel each other.
1: All right. And let me ask you then, how did you begin to piece this together? What was the first indication for you that this might have been a directed free energy weapon of some sort?
0: Well, I don't start with the weapon. I don't start with the answer and then go backwards. I start with looking at what happened. And you keep looking and let the evidence tell you what happened. Don't tell the evidence what it's supposed to show you.
1: Right. Okay, so let me rephrase. What was the first indication for you, and how quickly did it come, that the official version was incorrect? There was something else happening here.
0: Oh, it came that day. I was in the faculty conference room and looking at the TV set of the building, you know, frothing up into dust, and they're calling it a collapse. And like, wait a minute. You know, you guys aren't buying this, are you? It's you know, there's something wrong with the story. And folks looked at me like I was crazy.
1: And when you say this is not a collapse, explain that. What do you mean this is not a collapse? I mean, to the uninitiated, it looked like a collapse.
0: Well, imagine what a collapse would look like. This piece falls into this piece. This goes concurrent. This goes, you know, pop. Kind of like how an avalanche gets going. You know, it doesn't start 1, 2, 3 all at once. One part gets another part going, which gets another part going.
1: Right, right.
0: Instead, we saw the building turning to dust from top to bottom.
1: Right, being pulverized as the building.
0: Pulverized has a specific meaning.
1: It means
0: kinetic energy is involved, a grinding. And this was, pieces were flying through the air and turning into dust with nothing hitting them but air.
1: Hmm. And how would you, now one of the things I've been told about the construction of the World Trade Center towers is, you know, a lot of drywall, pretty flimsy construction, I've been told. This is one of the things that's out there, that this was not a well-designed building.
0: It was pretty well-designed, but you have to look at, again, at what happened. Instead of assuming it was a poor construction or assuming airplanes did something to, you know, instead of making assumptions, It takes an awful lot of discipline to just look at what happened.
1: Right. No, but I'm wondering, because of the amount of drywall in that building,
0: drywall cause steel to turn into dust in midair?
1: Right. No, excellent point. But I'm just wondering whether the presence of all that dust in the air in part could be attributed to the fact that so much of the construction was comprised of...
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1: As I say, gypsum rock.
0: There was about one-fifth of the total weight of the building was steel. Steel frame.
1: All right.
0: And you can see, in videos, the pieces coming down, and they don't ever hit the ground. They turn to dust before they hit the ground.
1: Pieces of metal that are turning to dust. Let me just think on that for a moment and let everyone else listen and think on that. Pieces of metal, as they're descending, are turning to dust.
0: Yes. They look like they're like an Alka-Seltzer tablet, just frothing up into dust.
1: Remarkable. Okay.
0: So people don't know what would cause that, so they tend to ignore that piece of evidence. But instead of needing to know, that's what's important about just putting off any kind of assumptions.
1: Right.
0: And just going with what the evidence shows. And not feeling the need to play Name That Weapon.
1: Name That Weapon. Okay. All right. I'm with you.
0: Yeah, play Spin the Dial, Name That Weapon.
1: Right.
0: The name of the weapon is not important. Actually, it's counterproductive because, people start getting trendy terms, and they name drop trendy terms, and pretty soon they don't even know what the gizmo does.
1: Right. And pretty soon people are imagining some sort of a laser beam with, Dr. Evil next to it. And,
0: right.
1: And then you lose the room.
0: I do have my name for it, but, I hesitate in mentioning it because you might start using that and make initials for it or something. But it's just what the evidence shows.
1: Right. Okay.
0: Magnetic electrogravitic nuclear reactions.
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1: Now, back to my 2016 conversation with materials engineer Dr. Judy Wood, the author of Where Did the Towers Go? So what did you call this weapon again?
0: Magnetic electrogravitic nuclear reactions.
1: Electrogravitic nuclear reactions. Okay.
0: In other words, it involves magnetism, electricity, and gravity.
1: All right. And has this technology been around a while?
0: Yes, but not advertised in the Sears catalog or anything.
1: No doubt. Okay.
0: And what I like to stress, and what's also in my book, I show parallel evidence. In other words, evidence of something we do know that produces the same result. And one example is tornadoes.
1: Ah, interesting. Okay, tell me more.
0: Weird things happen with tornadoes, like anti-gravity.
1: Mm-hmm.
0: Also, it may follow an electrical signal. If it's a buried cable, sometimes it follows that. It also dustifies things, or it dismembers things. One video I saw, I think it was like 3 years ago, in the Dallas-Fort Worth area, that there's a whole bunch of these tornadoes in the area, and they showed some flying trucks.
1: Right, right.
0: You remember that?
1: Absolutely, and I remember the movie, about those storm chasers. I can't remember the name of it, but...
0: Right, but isn't that strange? It was the trailer part of the trucks.
1: The trailer part of the truck, right.
0: Okay. You didn't see dumpsters flying around.
1: Okay, so where are you going with that, Dr. Wood? What does that mean?
0: Just looking at, themes here, but wasn't it interesting that you had that, like, where does the wind come from if you're going to say wind picked it up?
1: Where does the wind come from?
0: Yeah, if this trailer is sitting on the ground, what causes it, it's a lot of weight. What causes it to suddenly fly upward?
1: Right.
0: How much wind would you need to shoot up from the ground? That doesn't work as an explanation. First thing you do realize is an anti-gravity aspect of it. They also showed a house that had the roof removed. Big screen television was intact. There was a bookcase with a stack of printer paper on it, and that wasn't dislodged at all. The paper wasn't fluffed up or anything. But the roof was gone.
1: Right, right.
0: Are you going to tell me the wind blew the roof off?
1: Okay. All right. I see what you're saying. I mean, this is not just indiscriminate. This is, there's a degree of precision here.
0: Right. And that's just a natural occurrence. Now, mm-hmm. do you think somebody hasn't weaponized that?
1: It would stand to reason. Absolutely. It would stand to reason. There's other evidence that you point, and there's some interesting photographs, and these are available online as well, I believe, and that is vehicles, for example, that were...
0: Toasted cars.
1: What did you call them?
0: Toasted cars.
1: Toasted cars.
0: They're toast. They're history. Something happened to them, and you can't fix them. You got to get another one.
1: Right. In some cases, I believe there was a taxi cab and maybe a police cruiser. I can't remember if there was a police cruiser, but there was certainly a taxi cab, and it's...
0: Right.
1: Is it over on the Roosevelt Expressway, was it?
0: The FDR Drive.
1: FDR Drive.
0: I don't know how it got there. Let me say this over and over again because my detractors like to say, oh, she claims that, blah, blah, blah. I don't know how that got there, but the damage to it is mighty strange. That the polycarbonate lights are not melted, but the inside of the car is totally toasted. So if you have some rip-roaring fire going on inside the car, isn't it going to make those lights on top like they're on a hot grill?
1: Right, right. And there are a number of vehicles around the World Trade Center Tower in a similar... Suffering
0: like
1: similar
0: over
1: damage.
0: Over 1,400.
1: 1,400 vehicles?
0: Yep.
1: And in some cases, the vehicle, I mean, it doesn't show any external distress. I mean, it's not like it's scorched on the outside.
0: Right. It's just weird things like that particular police car, the front door is completely toasted and the back door is pristine.
1: Interesting. Now, again, using the tornado analogy, would that explain how those cars ended up on their roof?
0: Well, whatever's happening is a particular zone. That's when I started realizing there's some involvement of some field effects.
1: Field effects, okay.
0: Where something would happen in one place and not another. Like there's a spot on that car that or one of the cars next to it where there's a circular spot where it's pristine and around that is totally toasted. And fire doesn't work that way. You don't have something's completely scorched and something's pristine 1 nanometer away. Fire works as, hot, cold, and shades of gray in between.
1: Right, right.
0: And this is just a pristine delineation, which is an interference type of effect.
1: Right.
0: But the vast number of these cars is just incredible. They appeared to go into spontaneous combustion. Let me stress, appeared to go in spontaneous combustion. It looked like fire, but if you have plastic that isn't melted and paper that isn't burning, what is it? Is it plasma or what?
1: Right. And this technology that was involved, does it leave some sort of a marker? For example, those who swear up and down that it was controlled demolition, and they talk about nanothermite, and they look for, traces of it in the dust and so forth. But does this technology leave a marker?
0: Well, the evidence is the marker. Now, as for controlled demolition, the buildings were demolished in a controlled fashion. But it was, thermite is not, what did thermite do to the buildings? The folks who present that don't ever make that connection. Does thermite cause things to turn into dust in midair?
1: It does not, as far as we know.
0: And it's also not used to control demolitions because it cannot be controlled. Thermite is a 19th century welding material. It works through heat transfer, and heat transfer takes time.
1: Right. Well, that's when they stick the prefix nano on there, I guess, to sort of...
0: New and improved.
1: New and improved, yes.
0: Super,
1: although,
0: super mini micro nanothermite.
1: Exactly.
0: Nanothermite, because thermite works through thermal conductivity. Nanothermite would be faster, so you have even less time for the thermal conductivity.
1: And I mentioned trying to wire 110
0: right.
1: floors, and you said
0: you
1: if you...
0: drive along and you come to a blasting zone. It says blasting zone, turn off cell phones and two-way radios.
1: I haven't experienced that, but tell me more about that.
0: Well, they could accidentally, the frequency accidentally trip a wire that's rigged for demolition.
1: Oh, is that right?
0: Like if they're going to blow up a side of a mountain to build a road through.
1: Right.
0: They wire it up, but if you're while you're driving through the area, it says turn off cell phones and two-way radios, so you don't accidentally trip it.
1: And you can imagine how many people would be wandering around with cell phones on Wall Street. So
0: I can't think of a city except maybe Tokyo that has a higher density of those.
1: That makes sense. Right. So that could have caused it to go off prematurely. So therefore, another reason to probably rule out, wiring that building.
0: We're, getting away from what happened. And there's a particular piece of evidence that was absent on 9/11 that would be required if it was a thermite or a high heat type deal. And do you know what that is?
1: No, tell me.
0: Let me see if I can play this clip.
6: Blinded by the light.
1: Little Manfred Mann here,
0: yeah.
1: On the program. Okay, blinded by the light, a flash.
0: Yeah. Was anybody blinded by the light? Nobody saw some huge, bright, a giant 4th of July sparkler.
1: That's true. That's true. No reports of that whatsoever. So,
0: and there was unburned paper fluttering all over the city.
1: Indeed there was, hauntingly so. Now, back to the, you mentioned the field effects, and we talked about the cars, the overturned cars, and some cars were sort of scorched and others were not. But so, talk to me about some of the other field effects. Talk to me, for example, about weather anomalies.
0: Well, there's windows are an interesting thing. There were rounded holes through window glass without any other breaks in the windows.
1: Rounded holes. And how
0: do you get a glass cutter to even do that?
1: Exactly. Now, how would the directed free energy technology cause something like that?
0: Let me back up. Whatever technology was used that day, it was a technology that was demonstrated to do what was done, without needing to name it at all. But it turns out if you look at what it did, it can be used for good rather than evil. In other words, it can be used to produce free energy. In the same way that on August 6, 1945, that was evidence of nuclear power plants. No, nuclear power plants did not destroy Hiroshima, but what happened at Hiroshima is evidence that that same kind of technology could be used in a good way for nuclear power plants.
1: Right, right.
0: And that's what I mean by directed free energy technology.
1: Yeah, it's a kind of an umbrella term, isn't it?
0: Right, right. The technology that was used on 9/11 and the evidence presented is evidence that free energy technology exists.
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7: We went to a high point in our building, which is on the 25th floor, and you had a clear view of the both World Trade Centers, and the one tower was smoking hard. And there was another plane that was flying low, and we just looked at it, and before you know it, just kamikaze, boom, right into the other tower, and mass explosion, windows flying. It was horrible.
8: We heard a big bang, and then we saw smoke coming out, and everybody started running out, and we saw the plane on the other side of the building, and there was smoke everywhere, and people are jumping out the windows. Over there, they're jumping out the windows, I guess because they're trying to save themselves. I don't know.
9: Today, we've had a national tragedy. Two airplanes have crashed into the World Trade Center in an apparent terrorist attack on our country. I have spoken to the Vice President to the governor of New York, to the director of the FBI, and have ordered that the full resources of the federal government go to help the victims and their families, and to conduct a full-scale investigation to hunt down and to find those folks who committed this act.
4: Welcome back to a special edition of The Conspiracy Show as we commemorate the 20th anniversary of 9/11. I met the late Phil Marshall back in 2012 on the Santa Monica Pier while I was shooting an episode of my television show. Phil was a former Boeing 767 captain and former special activities contract pilot. He was also the author of The Big Bamboozle, 9/11 and the War on Terror, in which he revealed the connection between the 9/11 hijackers and the Royal House of Saud. So we go back to the summer of 2012 for this conversation. Philip, welcome to The Conspiracy Show.
10: Hey, good evening, Richard. How are you?
4: Terrific. Thank you. And it was a delight meeting you in Santa Monica a couple of weeks back and a real eye-opener.
10: Yes.
4: Let me begin by saying this. I finished the book, and I think it's important that everyone within earshot get a copy. Not that, I normally promote books to this extent, but I think you've really nailed this one. Like a lot of people, I got distracted with the whole controlled demolition aspect of this unsolved crime. And now after reading your book, Philip, I am convinced that that is a huge distraction, maybe by design, I'm not sure. But a lot of the information, this is the world's biggest unsolved crime, and a lot of the information that solves it is contained in a report that was issued by the Congressional Joint Inquiry, something that most people have never heard of, fewer have even read. Tell me about the Congressional Joint Inquiry. When was it formed, and who were its leaders?
10: Yeah, it was right after the attacks, actually. In 2002, the inquiry was formed over the objections of the Bush White House. And Senator Bob Graham, who was the head of the Senate Select Committee on Intelligence for the Senate, was the head of that inquiry. And, they did a 10-month investigation into it. They were able to find FBI documents, that showed that the FBI agents had been following the 9/11 hijackers, and that they had been in contact, in close, continuous contact with Saudi Arabian intelligence agents who were acting as their guides through America. They landed in, the inquiry report is fascinating. It shows that two of the hijackers had landed in Los Angeles back in January 15th, to be precise, of 2000, and were soon met by Saudi agents who were connected to my area of expertise, which is the training of the hijackers on the Boeing airplanes.
4: Who led the inquiry, he was joined by a couple of top-notch congressional investigators. Tell me about them.
10: Yeah, there was one. Eleanor Hill was a veteran congressional investigator, and another guy named Jake Jacobson, who was also a former FBI agent, and he had turned into an investigator. He investigated it for the Congress also.
4: And as you point out, you have two FBIs in this scenario. You have the field agents who are trying desperately to avert or avoid a catastrophe. And then you have this other FBI with asterisks beside it. Explain the difference between the field agents and this other FBI headquarters, I believe you referred to them as.
10: Yeah, well, the FBI field agents were following the hijackers. They had they were looking for them, and then headquarters, basically, which was, you know, being run out of the George Bush Center for Intelligence. You know, every time they sent up, you know, hey, we found these guys out training. You know, later on in the investigation, the hijackers were out in the desert in Arizona training to fly Boeing airplanes. And the FBI field agents actually sent up a message to headquarters, hey, we found these guys out here. We believe they're up to no good. We believe they're doing some sort of a terrorist operation. And, you know, they sent the warnings up to Washington, and when they got there, they literally disappeared.
4: Now, before we get into a lot of the substance here, which, again, connects the dots, really, between the Royal House of Saud, members of the royal family of Saudi Arabia, and the 9/11 terrorists, and this national security state that you're beginning to describe, let me ask you why we haven't heard about the Congressional Joint Inquiry. If it was, struck in 2002, and you had Senator Bob Graham leading this and investigators, this is before the 9/11 Commission. Why didn't we hear about this? Why didn't the mainstream media report about this inquiry?
10: Yeah, well, it was Dick Cheney's work. Dick Cheney actually called Bob Graham on the phone and told him to basically put a lid on it, and you know, that if he tried to reveal any of the stuff that they ended up redacting in that report, which was 28 pages worth, that they would face charges of leaking classified information. So they threatened him with jail if he was to release any of this information to the media or to the public.
4: And then Bob Graham would later, a couple of years later, write his own book. I believe it was entitled Security Matters. Did he divulge this information in that book?
10: Yes, he went into great detail, you know, and he made a bunch of great points. You know, one being that, you know, hey, if it would be so difficult, you know, say you and I, Richard, decided we're going to go to Russia and do some sort of a aerial assault like this in a big operation, you know, how difficult would it really be, you know, for them to detect us in their country trying to pull off some sort of an attack like this. But as we look at this, there were at least 20 people involved in the direct conspiracy. And, you know, the people behind the scenes who were training these hijackers to become pilots, you know, to fly a mission that lasted about 30 minutes long, it really is almost impossible to think that, you know, that these guys could have been in the country training, you know, for this big mission. You know, we know where they went at the beginning. They went to Florida for their initial, you know, basic training in small airplanes. And then later on, you know, in 2001, they all moved to the desert and started flying these, you know, learning how to fly these Boeing airplanes that was used in the attacks.
4: Let me remind listeners, Philip Marshall, a veteran airline captain, is with us and has led a comprehensive 10-year study into the tactical plan used by the 9/11 hijackers and is the leading aviation expert on the September 11th attack. Let me just set the table here for those just joining us, Philip. So you believe that and the Congressional Joint Inquiry tends to suggest that this was an inside job. It was carried out in part by the hijackers, but there was obviously participation within the U.S. administration.
10: Yes, someone, you know, the entire mission was carried out by the Saudi Arabian intelligence agency. And, you know, the 9/11 joint inquiry said that, you know, they were Saudi spies that had seemingly unlimited funds from Saudi Arabia. They knew where they were getting the money from. They tracked down the bank accounts, and they were able to find, you know, that they had shared bank accounts with some of the top people in the Saudi monarchy, including this Prince Bandar bin Sultan was, you know, I believe that he was the initial mastermind. And then they later on farmed out, you know, the actual attack and the execution to the former Saudi intelligence chief, a guy named Prince Turki Al-Fawzel, who they found, you know, he left Las Vegas, you know, in the same desert, you know, just a few days after the attacks with 100 men, you know. So they had a pretty big logistical and tactical team on the ground operating in the U.S., and I believe that, you know, they could not have been operating here without some sort of protection from our intelligence community.
4: You point out that Bandar al-Sultan is or at least you were describing this to me when we were in Santa Monica together, that that he is so close to the Bush family that he's known as Bandar Bush.
10: Yes, and you know, before 9/11, I was actually studying the Iran-Contra affair that I was involved in back in the 80s, and his name came up as a financier in the illegal arming of the Nicaraguan Contras. You know, so the Bush-Cheney Saudi connection goes way back. It goes back at least 30 years to when, you know, these guys have worked together on several covert missions together.
4: Now, Bandar was, at the time, the ambassador to Washington, was he not?
10: That is correct. And, you know, we found, I mean, he met Donald Rumsfeld in, I have a picture of him on our Facebook page. Our Facebook page is called The Big Bamboozle. And it's a good place to go. That's where we post a lot of our videos and a lot of the media coverage that we believe is nonsense. And then we will rebut the, you know, the postings that the media makes. But, you know, Bandar is, you know, he is really, he goes back a long way with the Bush family. The missing link here to all the, you know, these theories with the Saudis is what I was investigating, and that is basically the nuts and bolts of 9/11. You know, how they actually executed the attack, how they actually trained the hijackers, how they actually flew the mission, you know, how they prepared for it, how they, you know, how they started, you know, years in advance. This thing, you know, there's another group called the Project for a New American Century. I bet you've heard of that.
4: Oh, yes.
10: And they, you know, they basically wrote the blueprint for the post 9/11 world, which was to invade the Middle East and to pretty much clamp down on, you know, American society. You know, you can look at this as the Central Intelligence has basically taken over the United States government. They've changed their name to the United States Intelligence Community. They're based at the George Bush Center of Intelligence in Langley, Virginia. And they now control 16 of our most powerful agencies in Washington. And, you know, those include the Department of Homeland Security, you know, DHS, the TSA, Transportation Security Agency, the CIA, the Federal Bureau of Investigation, the FBI, the Department of Justice, the Department of Defense, and here's the big one, the United States Treasury, where over $15 trillion have disappeared from our treasury since the 9/11 attack.
4: So this is a coup d'etat. It's the second coup d'etat. First, they took the executive branch over in 63 in Daley Plaza, and then I guess the remaining important departments with 9/11. Phil Marshall is with us, the author of The Big Bamboozle. Prince Bandar, member of the Saudi royal family, was the ambassador to Washington, D.C. during 9/11. His wife, did she not write checks to the terrorists?
10: Yeah, well, they had a joint bank account at the Riggs Bank in Washington that was in business, I think, since 1830 or so, you know, way back before the Civil War even, you know, and, this was a big Washington powerful bank, and, you know, she had an account there, and so did Bandar himself, And then the hijackers, the people who were supporting the hijackers, were harboring the hijackers on the West Coast, also had a bank account at that same bank. And there was transfers that the Congressional Joint Inquiry found that went from her bank account directly to the people who were aiding the hijackers.
1: So, I mean, this is not conspiracy theory, folks. This is these are the findings of the Congressional Joint Inquiry, which was largely ignored, muzzled by Dick Cheney. Now, did Cheney not sic the FBI to investigate the members of the inquiry?
10: Yeah, according to Graham's book, he wrote a book called Intelligence Matters. And, he described how, they were threatening, the investigators, the congressional staff and everything with lie detector tests, with all kinds of, intrusive, interrogations, and just threatened them. And they muzzled them into silence. And that's exactly what Senator Graham said. They were muzzled into silence by Dick Cheney.
1: Now, the Saudi agent that met at least two of the hijackers, I believe, in San Diego. Tell me about this individual.
10: Yeah, well, this guy was named Omar al-Bayoumi, and he was a Saudi national living in the United States, living in San Diego. And on just a couple of days after the hijackers had landed in Los Angeles, he drove up to the Saudi embassy and met behind closed doors at the Saudi embassy, and left that meeting and went directly to a small restaurant in Los Angeles where the hijackers were waiting. And now the thing that I found really interesting about him was he was the guy that I was looking for, because when I I began my research by putting together the attack. I recreated the attack. I recreated the times that they departed, how they flew the mission, what kind of aviation skills were needed to fly this mission. And I determined that they definitely had contact with Boeing experts. And this guy, Omar Bayoumi, was working for a company called Dala Avco on the West Coast. But they were based in Saudi Arabia, and they had Boeing aircraft that they had under their certificate. So this was my aviation expert that I was looking for. And he wasn't an aviation expert, but he led them to the company that had training materials, had simulators, had all the, all the things that you would need to, train the hijackers. And I'm sure he had access to Arabic-speaking flight instructors for the Boeing aircraft.
1: Omar al-Bayoumi. He was an employee of the Saudi Civil Aviation Authority.
10: Right.
1: And he met these hijackers. Now, this, again, is according to the Congressional Joint Inquiry.
10: Yes.
1: He was someone that the FBI were very interested in speaking to.
10: Yes.
1: What happened when the inquiry tried to speak to this individual?
10: Well, they actually served him a subpoena, or they wrote up a subpoena, and the FBI headquarters and the Bush White House refused to serve him the subpoena.
1: Why?
10: They didn't give a reason. They just said...
1: You cannot interview this individual.
10: Yeah.
1: This is someone who had contact with at least two, perhaps three hijackers prior to the 9/11 attacks, had repeated meetings with them, and the inquiry was told by the FBI, by Dick Cheney, don't you dare speak to this individual.
10: That's correct. That's correct. And the most interesting one is the eventual pilot hijacker for American 77, a guy named Hani Hanjour.
1: This is the one that hit the Pentagon. This is the one that flew into the Pentagon.
10: That's the one that hit the Pentagon. Exactly. And he flew into town, into San Diego, the day after Bush was declared president by the Supreme Court. And soon after, within the next week, all three of them left the San Diego area. And that's when they went out into the deserts in Arizona and began to train for the mission.
1: Now, we need to spend some time discussing how this was pulled off, because, as you point out, in the Big Bamboozle, everything we knew about Al-Qaeda, if there is an Al-Qaeda, up until this point, was all about car bombs and shoe bombs and pretty awkward, clumsy attempts to bring down airliners. Now all of a sudden, we're led to believe that they're capable of something far more complex. I mean, exponentially more complex, bringing down or bringing the most sophisticated military and defense mechanism ever known to man to its knees. It just doesn't add up.
10: Oh, it's absolutely impossible to suggest that these guys, the ones that, and the thing is that there's no evidence. When you read over the real evidence in this case, the facts all point to the Saudi operation. And to suggest that some guy that's living in a cave without electricity was the guy that defeated all U.S. national security is preposterous.
4: More of my conversation with airline captain and author, the late Phil Marshall, right after these.
2: Providing the evidence and letting you draw your own conclusions. 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
11: President Bush continuing his trek through the Middle East, he lands in Saudi Arabia this morning, where the government there declared a national holiday in his honor. His warm welcome comes on the coattails of a $20 billion arms deal that the U.S. has pledged for Saudi Arabia. The deal gives Saudi Arabia the right to buy precision-guided missiles from the U.S.
1: Welcome back. Let me crib here quickly from the big bamboozle. From the moment the hijackers arrived on U.S. soil, it is well documented that Saudi intelligence agents and employees of the Saudi Civil Aviation Authority provided housing, obtained driver's licenses, and harbored them. After lying low as a sleeper cell throughout the year 2000, they would be led to intensive flight training in the Arizona desert in December of 2000, which leads to the first plausible explanation of the incredible flying performance demonstrated on 9/11. After submitting an 800-page report to the American public, moderate U.S. Senator Bob Graham of Florida, the co-chairman of the inquiry, said, quote, "There was a direct line between the terrorists and the government of Saudi Arabia. The Saudi government had provided logistical and financial support to at least two of the 9/11 hijackers while they lived in Southern California." Graham chronicled that FBI headquarters had responded aggressively to Cheney's request that the FBI investigate the inquiry staff during the investigation, interviewing dozens of members of Congress and their aides. The Bureau suggested it wanted to use polygraphs on some of the lawmakers with the threat of prosecution and jail, of being traitors in a time of war. To Graham, the entire experience seemed surreal. So, the inquiry connects the dots to Saudi intelligence, and then goes on to document how, or at least Bob Graham did in his book, how Dick Cheney and the FBI wanted to cover this up. To me, that's pretty much case closed. You don't have to believe in controlled demolition to know that certain elements within the U.S. government working with Saudi intelligence pulled 9/11 off. Philip Marshall, back to this airfield. Is there a connection between this airfield and Blackwater?
10: Oh, yes. There was an author named Jeremy Scahill who wrote the book Blackwater, and he really chronicled the connections between the number three man, supposedly, at CIA, a guy named Buzzy Krongard. He was the man who was doling out contracts, no-bid contracts to Blackwater on behalf of us, the taxpayers, basically. And he was also the head of the same investment firm. He was formerly the head of the same investment firm who placed put option trades, stock trades, on two airlines. Only two airlines were traded in big portions in the week prior to 9/11, and it was by his firm, and the only two airlines that they used were American and United Airlines. They traded stock. They put options, betting that the stock price for United and American would go down. They did not place any other stock options on any other airlines.
4: And that was done through the Chicago Stock Exchange. But how do we know it was Buzzy Krongard?
10: We don't know that it was from him, but we know that it was from the firm that he once founded. So there is a connection there.
4: Alex Brown Bank, was that it?
10: Exactly, Alex Brown.
4: All right, let's grab some calls. Our good friend, media scientist Nelson Thal checks in.
12: I agree. You know, the planes are a distraction. I mean, look at Building 7, right? I mean, what are they going to say there? An invisible plane hit the building? But you see this whole situation. But, you know, the real question is, what about the dancing Israelis? I don't think there was just any one. But this is too big for any. If anybody knows anything about the intelligence agencies, this is too big an operation for just one. I'm sure the Saudis were involved, but there were a lot
4: focusing on the
12: and so far the banned book on the subject. It's also as important as English literature. Media scientist Rich, we should remember Andreas von Bülow's book was banned, and he talked about the CIA and 9/11. So there were lots of agencies involved, and there were dancing Israelis too. And I wonder about what you think about the author of this book. Sounds like an interesting book. I haven't read it, but what does he think about the other reports, and what brought down Building 7? I'd be interested in what he found.
10: Well, the Building 7 thing is suspicious to me. I'm not a building expert. My area of expertise is the airplanes and how they got to where they were on 9/11. You know, I'm not an expert on how buildings come down. But as far as the dancing Israelis, I think we need to look at that Project for a New American Century document real close again, the Rebuilding America's Defenses. A lot of those guys, Paul Wolfowitz was in there, you know, Donald Rumsfeld, you know, these were all Cheney people, and they're all, a lot of them are connected to the AIPAC, which is the American-Israeli Public Action Committee is what they call themselves, but they're really just a PAC.
4: As you point, a lot of special interest groups, individuals. We need to point out we're talking about individuals here. We don't want to point fingers at countries or nationalities. Now, as for Building 7, I mean, when I look at that, that could have been controlled demolition.
10: Like I said, that's way out of my area of expertise. My area is the airplanes and how
4: right.
10: they got to where they got.
4: All right, let's say hello to Michael in the Beaches. Michael, welcome.
13: Yes, good evening, Richard and Phil Marshall. I seem to remember years ago hearing some hijacker being quoted as saying that he didn't want to know how to, you know, start the plane or take off, and he didn't want to know how to land the plane. He just simply wanted to know how to fly the plane. And if that is true, that he allegedly said this, where would he have gotten the training? And was he one of the hijackers that died as well?
10: Yeah. Now that was in the basic training phases when these guys were learning how to fly smaller airplanes, and they were getting introduction courses in a Boeing simulator down in Opa-locka, Florida. I believe that's where this incident happened. The guy went in there. They're trying to prepare themselves for the training that was coming up on the airplanes, I believe. So that when he went into that simulator, he said, well, I don't really need to know how to take off. I just need to know how to fly around.
4: Michael, thank you for the call. You mentioned earlier Prince Turki Al-Faisal, another member of the royal family. Again, his connection to the 9/11 hijackers was what?
10: Well, he was in the desert, and they departed Las Vegas. There wasn't anything written up on him until they started looking into these flights that left Las Vegas on September 19th, 20th, and I think 22nd, right after the attack. And there were three chartered airliners that left Las Vegas going back to the kingdom. And he was on one of them, and there was 100 men with him. So he had been in the desert at the same time that the hijackers had been in the desert and the people who were harboring them.
4: Now, it's interesting because some of the survivors or the families of those killed in the 9/11 attacks, they launched a class action suit against Prince Turki Al-Faisal, did they not?
10: That's correct.
4: And what happened with that suit?
10: That suit was thrown out because the federal judge ruled that, you know, we can't sue a company, a country who is operating on U.S. soil, even though that is illegal for a foreign intelligence agency to be operating on U.S. soil.
1: And who was the lawyer for Turkey Al-Faisal?
10: Well, it came out of James Baker's law firm down there. You know, James Baker and the Bush family are real tight.
1: He was chief of staff for George 41.
10: Exactly.
1: And James Baker and George 41 for George 41.
10: Exactly.
1: And James Baker and George 41 during the Reagan years

0: that was titled Lakefront Airport. It's not available for sale right now, but it will be soon. But yes, I started to make the connect the dots between James Baker, the Bush family, the Saudi family, and you know, all this before 9/11 even started.
1: All right, stay right where you are. More of my conversation with the late Philip Marshall, the author of The Big Bamboozle, 9/11 and the War on Terror, right after these.
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1: Once again, we're dialing it back to 2012 for my conversation with the late Phil Marshall, airline pilot and the author of The Big Bamboozle, 9/11 and the War on Terror, which is a comprehensive 10-year study into the murders of his fellow pilots on 9/11. He explains how hijackers, novice pilots at the controls of massive guided missiles, were able to beat United States Air Force fighters to iconic targets with advanced maneuvering, daring speeds, and a kamikaze finish. And he explains the role of Saudi Arabian intelligence agents in 9/11. So would you then conclude that what we witnessed on 9/11 was a coup d'etat?
0: Yes, absolutely. I mean, if you look at what has happened to our government since then, you know, and the big thing is that, you know, our justice system has been railroaded. You know, they blame that at the same time they were training these Saudis, the back channels and CIA were floating this rumor about some dark ghost that nobody had ever seen, you know, some spooky guy named, you know, Osama bin Laden, you know, boo, you know, trying to, you know, so they were spreading through the back channels that this guy was getting ready to attack. So when the attack came down, everyone in CIA and everyone in the intelligence community said, oh yeah, we know who's going to do, who did this. You know, it's this guy, Osama bin Laden. And then, but when you look into it, there is no, not one shred of evidence of any involvement in the planning or the execution of the attack.
1: Now, Prince Bandar, it was reported on July 26th, again, the former Saudi ambassador to Washington, that he was assassinated. What do we know about Prince Bandar's whereabouts? Is he in fact dead, or do we know?
0: Well, it's been known for, there's been rumored for quite some time that he's got major drug and alcohol problems, and that he'd been in some kind of an asylum or some kind of rehab facility for years. It's well documented that he has drug and alcohol issues. And for him, he's been coming and going in the media, and I think it's probably just another propaganda ploy. It might be his plan to escape, just say that, oh, I'm dead, and disguise himself and go live on an island somewhere for the rest of his life. I don't know.
1: Phil, when it comes to 9/11, skeptics who suggest there's no way it would have been an inside job, it's even, you know, odious and disgusting to suggest such a thing. And they say, so where are the whistleblowers? Well, we've got Senator Bob Graham sort of blowing the whistle, but where are these FBI field agents who tried to tell their higher-ups that this was going on and they were repeatedly ignored? Why aren't they speaking out? Why aren't they more vocal?
0: You know, that's a good question. In a federal trial, you know, which I have always pushed for, you know, bring this Khalid Sheikh Mohammed to trial. Bring these guys up on a witness stand and let them do it. But, you know, this is what I call a beer bottle cap conspiracy. You know, you've got all these people down in the middle of the bottle that are doing the grunt work, the real Americans, the real people who are honest. But right at the top, they put the director of the FBI in there, and he holds down all that information. So it'd be very interesting to get these guys on the stand and hear what they have to really say.
1: Philip, job well done with The Big Bamboozle. How can folks get a copy of this book? It's very important that they do.
0: The book is available on Amazon. We have it on Kindle. It's also all throughout Europe and you know, the UK. We have it on Amazon UK and Amazon Europe. So it's available. It's easy to pick up on Amazon.
1: All right. Terrific job. And thanks for joining me, Phil.
0: Thank you, Richard. And thank you for keeping this subject alive.
1: It's the least I can do.
0: All right, my man. Thank you.
1: Bye-bye. The late Philip Marshall. Postscript. Phil Marshall,

0: died a few months after this interview in February of 2013 during an alleged murder-suicide in his home in California. Marshall supposedly shot and killed his two teenage children while they slept before turning the gun on himself. However, Wayne Madsen, a former National Security Agency officer, spent a week at the scene investigating and concluded that Phil Marshall and his children were the victims of a black ops assassination. Not only for what Marshall revealed in the Big Bamboozle, but also for what he might have revealed in the future. Shortly after learning about this horrible tragedy, I went to my email to search for my last correspondence with Phil. We had emailed back and forth about a half dozen times between the radio interview and his death. I was curious to know when exactly was the last time we messaged one another and what did we talk about. I searched my Gmail account and the entire email thread with Phil was gone. Now, it's important for me to point out that I never delete emails except for spam. I never delete emails. This is my incredibly inefficient method of storing contact information. Again, all of my emails with Phil Marshall were gone. I don't know how, I don't know why, and I don't know who may have been responsible. Coming up on our special 20th anniversary of 9/11, a snippet from a fairly recent conversation I had with U.S. Federal Agent Timothy McNiven. Back with more in a moment. Stay with us.
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0: Welcome back. For this next interview, we go back to October 2019. Timothy McNiven claims to work for the U.S. Defense Department as an intelligence officer. In 1976, he claims he took part in a U.S. military study to improve U.S. air travel security. The scenario for the study included a hijacked airliner which would be deliberately crashed into a 100-story building in the United States. Timothy McNiven, welcome. Please explain a little bit more about who you are.
2: My title is United States Defense Department Intelligence Investigative Office Supervisor to the Office of the Secretary of Defense. And what I do is I'm the supervisor for the intelligence office assigned to the Office of the Secretary of Defense.
0: Are you now retired?
2: No. In 97, I had a massive heart attack, and I went on a medical leave. Then in 2001, when the September 11 hijackings happened, that activated my callback orders, so I've been active duty since they happened there on September 11. The Department of Defense is illegally withholding my federal resources, and I can't find a lawyer to help me get them. Like staff, members, car and driver, you know, office, and all the stuff I had before I had my heart attack and went on medical leave.
0: And presumably they're withholding these resources for the reason that we're about to get into.
2: Right.
0: What were you doing in West Germany in 1975-76?
2: I was a member of C Battery, 2nd of the 81st Field Artillery, U.S. Army, and I was an enlisted man in the Army at that time. And then one day I got called to the office where Lieutenant Teague explained to me that I would be taking part in a study to improve the U.S. air travel security. And then he told me that the reason they were doing it was because of the hijacking of the Israeli jet at the Olympics, a recent bombing in Frankfurt, and Mr. Bike's attempt to hijack an airliner to crash it into the White House to get Nixon when he was president. That was, I think, what prompted them to, you know, get the studies going to improve the air travel security.
0: Why were you selected to conduct this study on preventing, or rather improving, airline safety?
2: Well, the Department of Defense takes people from different services. Like, they probably took people from the Navy and the Air Force and the Marines also, and questioned them, you know, to get really complete information on how to stop hijackings from, you know, multiple people, so that, you know, why they chose C Battery, they never said exactly, but they, when they do studies, they, you know, ask a number of different people so they can have a whole bunch of information. On different days, I would get called to the office, and then they would ask me questions about what kind of airplane would be the best airplane to hijack. And I thought that a airplane that was going to fly over the ocean, since they would have, you know, full fuel tanks. But then another person said, well, you know, they have full fuel tanks when they have cross-country flights also. So
0: so you were all together in a room and you were just basically brainstorming? Is that the idea?
2: Where I took part, they had me in the hallway in front of our office, and then the people who were conducting the study were in back of me. I was never allowed to see the people from the Department of Defense. They had coordinated with Lieutenant Teague on what questions to ask me, and, you know, and whatever other person he would work with. So they had it set up so I would never be able to see them, and there, only a couple times did they say anything.
0: So on the first day that you took part in this study, you were given a scenario. Tell me about that, that what that scenario was, which is very key.
2: We were told that the scenario for this study would be an airliner was going to be hijacked and then crashed into a 100-story building in America. Then we were to think about how we would do it so that they could create the countermeasures to prevent hijackings from happening in the future.
0: Did they ever name the building, the specific target, or was it just left generic as a 100-story building?
2: Well, at first it was just a generic building. Then after the second week, they came and announced that the generic 100-story building was being changed to the World Trade Center Twin Towers in New York City. And Sergeant Henderson told us in the hallway that when Lieutenant Teague heard this, because he's from Long Island, New York, that he said that he was able to do it because it was his orders, but it was weird to be ordered to plan to blow up your own hometown. It shook him really bad.
0: They also asked you specifically, you mentioned, you know, you thought it would be, given the scenario, you would want to use a transatlantic flight because it was, the plane would be full of fuel. Someone else countered, well, so is a continental flight. They're also filled with fuel. But then they asked you specifically what type of plane, and your answer was what?
2: A Boeing airplane, because my two older brothers had worked for Boeings, and they had told me that Boeings had the one lock, one key security system so that no one would ever get locked out of their airplane for losing the key. There was only one key for the Boeing lock.
0: You're putting yourself in the place of a hijacker, and you're saying, well, wait a minute, the plane to hijack is a Boeing, because if I get a hold of any Boeing key, it's going to work on any Boeing plane.
2: Right.
0: Then came the subject of weapons. If the hijackers are going to overpower the crew, or if they're going to, you know, commandeer the plane, you had to think about, well, what type of weapons would the hijackers use? And you came up with
2: a box knife to use as a weapon, because when I worked at this company as a machine shop in California, this one guy, he punched his hand in the press and he cut an artery. And, like, you know, I had heard that when you cut an artery, the blood squirts out. And, you know, I had never seen it. So when it happened, I'm standing there in total shock, just watching this blood squirt out of his hand. And one of the other employees had to yell at me to go get the manager, because he saw that I was completely spellbound by this blood squirting out. So I said, well, you know, since it shot me so badly that the people on the airplane, if they had blood squirted out on them, they would probably be, you know, terrorized, kind of like I was, stand there in shock. So that's what I said on the box knife. But when they asked how to get it on board, Sergeant Middleton said he had a relative that worked at a airport, and he said that because of all the drug smuggling on the airlines, that the people would come in and out of the luggage area. They'd go on the planes and stash, you know, drugs on the planes, and the people that worked there didn't pay any attention to them because they knew if they bothered these drug dealers that were putting their drugs on the planes, that, you know, they'd get a visit at home. So he said it'd be an easy way just to have someone, you know, carry it on through the luggage area before the flight took off, because they didn't keep people out of the area.
0: You had initially suggested plastic box cutters to avoid the metal detectors, but your colleague suggested that wasn't necessary. They could be placed on the plane in advance.
2: Yes.
0: So you're suggesting then, under your scenario, the best way to commandeer the plane, to get everybody's attention, to instill fear, and then control the passengers on board those doomed aircraft, was to take those box cutters and sever the arteries, the jugular veins of several people in one of the seats, and with the blood squirting out, it's horrible to imagine, but that would cause so much fear, and everyone would take notice immediately that's how they would.
2: Yeah.
0: Okay. Now, I've never heard, I mean, are there reports that on 9/11 that the jugular veins were cut and that's what happened?
2: Well, that's what they said happened, and I was thinking that with all the things that we talked about in the study then happening, or supposedly happening on September 11, that perhaps the study wasn't to prevent hijackings, but to help create a cover story for some type of nefarious attack by the Washington, D.C. politicians.
0: All right. I hope you enjoyed our 9/11 20th anniversary special. Thanks to Ryan White and Carlos Cagina. I'll be back next week with a brand new show. Until then, so long for now. Good night.

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1: Talking about things you cannot say in the world today, great pleasure once again to welcome Reverend Ted Pike to the show. How are you doing, sir?
2: I'm pretty good. Thanks for having me, Robbie.
1: My pleasure. With all obviously eyes focused on finance and collapsing financial markets around the world, a little story got very little media attention, and that's the situation with Dr. Frederick Tobin, an Australian, who was arrested for a thought crime while he was on transit at London Heathrow's airport. And I don't know if he's been deported to Germany to face hate crimes prosecution, but you want to fill us in on the details?
2: Yes. Dr. Frederick Tobin, of course, is well known around the world for his skepticism concerning the accuracy of the 6 million figure of the alleged Holocaust dead and the accuracy of whether gas chambers were used to create that effect. And he actually was arrested in 1999 in Germany as an Australian tourist coming in there and talking to German citizens to this effect. He spent 7 months in the German prison, but since then, not sure he's even been in Germany. However, the German government is very disturbed by the fact that his broadcasts coming from Australia penetrated German airspace through the Internet. And now the German government has issued a warrant through the Economic Union demanding that he be arrested and brought in for someone who is basically continuing to violate German so-called anti-hate laws, anti-defamation laws against the accuracy of the Holocaust. And this is quite unprecedented for a warrant to be given, a European warrant to be given to all members of the European Union, that they have to surrender any political thought criminal in any of the member states of the European Union, even if they don't have this kind of law on the books. And certainly England does not have a law banning skepticism or diminution of the Holocaust dead.
1: Well, the thing that is, I guess, is disturbing. Well, it's disturbing on many levels. First of all, you know, obviously has gone the theory that, you know, irrespective of what you say, I will stand by your right to say it. This has it's setting parameters that are very chilling because whichever way you slice it and dice it, 4 weeks from today, we will more than likely be electing a new president together with probably a majority in the House and the Senate of Democrats, where a lot of pet projects that have been building up for many years will see the light of day. And irrespective of who's elected president, there's a very good possibility that those same draconian laws that apply in Germany are going to be laws applying here in the United States.
2: And yes, absolutely. As you're probably very aware, we Alternative Talk Radio, the New Right, Christian Right, and so on, we were able to very successfully defeat not only the federal hate crimes bill almost 2 years ago, we were able to defeat and set back about six different major pieces of Orwellian legislation, much to the Democrats' dismay. But all of that is coming around again in about 3 months. And what is very, very chilling about this legislation, this European warrant against Tobin, is that it also includes anti-Semitism as the second charge in this warrant, and that's unprecedented. Obviously, the term anti-Semitism is extremely ambiguous. Some new dictionaries are actually making it so loose that they're defining it as criticism of Jews and Judaism and matters Jewish and so on, and nobody knows quite what it stands for. And certainly the Anti-Defamation League very loosely bandies the term in an accusatory way against anyone who criticizes even the leaders of the State of Israel. And this is also very disturbing because our own U.S. State Department now, in its most recent 2008 report to Congress, clearly puts its finger on evangelical Christian belief that the Pharisees, the Jews, 2,000 years ago, masterminded the crucifixion. The new U.S. State Department report says that is classic anti-Semitism. And, of course, the original classic anti-Semite, according to them also, is Adolf Hitler. So what is happening now is that a noose is being placed around tens of millions of Bible-believing Christians by our own government, claiming that they are anti-Semitic, and now this warrant is going out from the European Union against the crime of anti-Semitism. So what we're seeing here is a new thrust, a new initiative to internationalize hate crimes enforcement, coming originally from the European Union, but also in Israel. Knesset has been debating over the last several years the possibility that the government of Israel could issue these warrants internationally for anyone who, like Tobin, criticizes the accepted establishment doctrine about the Holocaust. And ultimately, I believe their intention would be also deport from every nation in the world those who are classic anti-Semites, who are people critical of the Talmud, of Jewish activism, and so on. So this action in the UK really has to be protested by all who love freedom.
1: Well, just from my own personal perspective, over the last, I would say, especially in my instance, it has been over the last few years a great awakening to the belief system of Zionism, whether it's Jewish Zionism or whether it's Christian Zionism, that has been getting more and more press, and as more and more people are becoming aware of how U.S. foreign policy is shaped by, obviously, the Zionist philosophy, it strikes me as they are getting more and more desperate, and the only way that they can shut down the expose of this ideology, a political ideology, it's not a religious ideology, is the reason why we are seeing this concerted effort.
2: Well, that's very true. They're also wanting to link together anti-Semitism with not only Holocaust revision, but they're wanting to make Christians, evangelical Christians, people of the religious and political right, into domestic terrorists. You may remember that Ernst Zundel was actually indicted in Canada and deported to Germany under the charge of being a domestic terrorist, because basically he criticized the claims of the Holocaust. And if we've got evangelical Christians now being defined as anti-Semites by our own U.S. State Department, I believe it's a very short step before they also can be considered anti-Semites, hate criminals. Certainly anti-Semitism is a hate crime in Canada. There's only a very small gap now between actually our government in some way or another taking the State Department definition a step forward and calling us all domestic terrorists if we are opposing our so-called war on terrorism in cooperation with Zionism.
1: Then how do you explain the John Hagees of the world? In other words, these evangelical Christians that obviously profess strong support for the State of Israel based on their belief system, obviously, of the Second Coming and the Rapture.
2: Well, the Zionists have used the evangelicals for more than a century to encourage them that to bless God's chosen people will bless America and so on. And the evangelicals have been basically useful idiots for the Zionists for more than a century, but there is no real gratitude, I don't believe, on the part of Talmudic radical Jews like Abraham Foxman and the ADL and these kinds of people, the ultimate objective of the Talmudic Kabbalistic system is to suppress and to hold back and diminish the influence of Christianity in this world so that the true beliefs in a monotheistic God of Israel and Judaic values can prevail over the whole world. That idea infuses the Talmud and the Kabbalah of the Jews. And so what we have, of course, they are biting the hand that has fed them over the last century. And I think that the tide will be turning as these activist organizations, Jewish activist organizations, are making it very clear they are forbidding Christians to witness to Jews, to use the name of Jesus in public and meetings and so on. And certainly Hagee has gone along with this. Hagee now forbids anyone who is part of his CUFI, Christians United for Israel, conferences around the country to witness to Jews during those conferences, to pray in the name of Jesus, and so on. And by the way, the Hagee's co-director of CUFI is David Brog, who is a liberal left-wing Jew, and he was once chief of staff for Senator Arlen Specter, and was a devoted proponent of hate crimes legislation. So there's a real joining together. You know, the scripture says, be not unequally yoked together with unbelievers, and that's exactly what Hagee has done in joining together with David Brog and Zionist left-wing Jews in this unholy alliance.
1: In your alert on your webpage, which is truthtellers.org, where you obviously have a lot of information about this, you quote a Bible passage, Luke 21:12, where you say the Bible says Christians will be ruthlessly persecuted someday with deportations to Israel. Jesus prophesies of his followers that someday evil Jews shall lay their hands on you and persecute you, delivering you up to the synagogues and into prisons.
2: Yes, absolutely. Yeah, it's very clear where the thrust of persecution is coming from in the world today. For centuries, Christians have known of these prophecies and have wondered where it would come from. Would it come from the Roman Empire or from a Catholic Church, the Pope, and so on? But it's more and more clear that the main thrust of anti-Christianity and Christian persecuting hate crimes laws is coming from a radical Jewish activism, specifically the Anti-Defamation League. And what they're wanting to do, and they're doing in the State Department now, they're doing through the Organization for Cooperation and Security and Cooperation in Europe, which is a 55-member nation hate crimes bureaucracy being established in the European Union today. What they're wanting to do is put a noose around Christians, making Christians into homophobic, bigoted haters, and so on, that society should not only scorn and despise, but should legislate against. And that's the whole gist behind hate crimes legislation. It's not just to protect beleaguered homosexuals like Matthew Shepard. The purpose of all this hate crimes legislation is basically to get Christianity to turn the tables on Christians and make them basically objects of hatred and contempt in the entire world. I also quote another verse there, very, very close to that paragraph, when Christ says, "You shall be hated of all men for my name's sake." He's saying about the church, and that's where we're headed if these hate crimes laws become internationally effected.
1: Yeah, I mean it's a sad commentary there, Reverend, especially in light of the fact that most people now are overtly consumed with the financial crisis.
2: Yes, absolutely. This is a perfect time for these international conspirators to set a tremendously significant and deleterious precedent, not only establishing the right to seize people through an international warrant in countries that don't even have a law to that effect, but also to proclaim them anti-Semites. I just got an email today from the wife of Ernst Zundel, who is another one of these Holocaust reductionist who is now languishing in a German jail. And she tells me in her email that he came very close to being deported to Israel. And she went, stormed into the German embassy in Atlanta, Georgia, and said she would make an international stink about it if the Germans involved themselves with the Israelis. And Zundel went to an Israeli prison instead of a German prison. And so he went to a German prison. But right behind the facade here, we have the real determination of Israel to become a hate crimes adjudicating enforcement power in the whole world. In fact, again, in this article, this recent article, which you're reading from, which is posted at truthtellers.org, I do point out that the new Sanhedrin is being established in Israel to do this.
1: We're speaking with the Reverend Ted Pike. You can access his website at truthtellers.org. We'll take a short break and be right back. Yep, it's all gone crazy. We're speaking with Reverend Ted Pike. His website is truthtellers.org. On a personal side, yeah, Reverend, you've been getting any heat from the ADL of late? Obviously, they like you a lot.
2: Well, I was attacked, an 11-page attack on me last year, which is posted at the ADL website, but it was just a lot of smoke and nonsense. I wrote a devastating rebuttal of it, and I don't think anybody's taken it too seriously. But it is true, I and my niece, Harmony Grant, are pretty much full-time gadflies to the ADL because we do believe that they are basically the eye of this tremendous octopus that is working to subvert Christian civilization, especially through hate crimes legislation. I should mention before we're done here today that there is much that people can do to protest the arrest and possible deportation on October 17th of Dr. Tobin. At our website, www.truthtellers.org, we have quite a list there of phone numbers, faxes, emails for top British officials in Parliament and the government of England, including the hate crimes Gestapo here that did the arrest of Dr. Tobin. People should start calling those the peoples and agencies immediately, letting them know that we will not stand for this terrible travesty. A man is being sent off to almost certain imprisonment of probably at least 5 years in Germany just for speech which traveled over the internet into German airspace. This is absolutely intolerable as a national and an international precedent of law. We can't let this happen. So I appreciate if people can come to Truth Tellers and start to speak out.
1: Yeah, unfortunately, we're seeing fascism raise its ugly head in many different spheres of life today. I guess it's just one of those realities we have to come to accept and deal with.
2: Well, we did defeat six major pieces of this fascist legislation in the 110th Congress. The people did that by applying powerful and vocal pressure, especially to the House Judiciary Committee about 2 years ago. And I believe that if we speak out, we have seen, as in Canada, where there's mounting criticism of the hate crime system up there, I believe we can help do the same thing in Europe, especially in England. So if people can come to truthtellers.org, then the numbers are there, the emails are there. I even have a printed statement to these officials protesting this outrage.
1: Well, thanks for the update, Reverend. Always a pleasure, sir.
2: Thank you.
1: Oh, my pleasure. Don't forget the special, which is only, I'm going to be working late tonight. Do what other people did. I didn't even figure this one out. You can email me if you can't get through on the phone at robnoll1@mac.com. Till tomorrow. See you back.

0: 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Now again, here's Art Bell.
1: Once again, here I am. Welcome, everybody. If you're just joining us at this hour, boy, did you miss some interview with Dr. Malin, the man in charge of the Mars photography that we all hope is going to go on. It was a very well done interview. Lasted about 20, 25 minutes, somewhere in there. Linda Moulton Howe did it with Michael Malin. And I came away with a lot of impressions, some of them rather cynical, but maybe that's just me. We've come the whole way this week now with regard to this controversy, beginning with Richard Hoagland, and then, of course, the two scientists we had on last night, Dr. McDaniel, and then Michael Malin tonight. So we've heard from just about everybody. And we will do kind of an assessment of the whole thing as we move forward, I'm sure, this morning in our conversation with Greg Braden. And this is a program I have been looking forward to doing for a while. I think you'll enjoy it. First, I again would like to note the passing, the sad passing, of actor J.T. Walsh. J.T. was most recently on Dark Skies on NBC, and I was fortunate enough to have done a scene with him, spent a couple of hours or more with him. A really, really nice guy. And of course, he did a lot more than Dark Skies. He did A Few Good Men, Sling Blade, The Grifters, which was a fabulous movie, Good Morning Vietnam, and on and on. He's got a long list. Came to acting late in life, and has passed on a heart attack at 54, J.T. Walsh. Very sad. Now, again, I am going to have continuing comments for you on this Mars Global Explorer story, and it, believe me, does not stop here. Not by a long shot. So you'll be hearing more about this next week, but I thought the interview with Dr. Michael Malin was particularly revealing and interesting. And I'll use those words. It was certainly professionally done, but I speak now of the content of Dr. Malin's interview. I just thought it was a bit of a dance, and I would love to... Dr. Malin, if you're out there, I would very much like to interview you personally, and if you can find the time... I can find the time, and I'll leave it at that. Maybe some of you kind people out there would fire some email at Dr. Malin and let him know that I would be very interested in interviewing him personally.

0: scientist, author, and guide to sacred sites throughout the world, Greg Braden has been featured on television and radio programs nationwide. He has two books that I know many of you know about, one called Awakening to Zero Points and Walking Between the Worlds. They've received wide acclaim as definitive texts marrying ancient traditions, modern science, religion, and spirituality into a unified view of daily life. Professional careers as a geologist and aerospace engineer provide Greg with the unique ability to guide us through our ancient science of inner technology, offering an original wisdom, moving us beyond the challenges of earth changes, health, and relationship into the greatest possibilities of human experience. Here is, from Florida, Greg Braden. Greg, welcome to the program.
1: Good morning, Art. It's a pleasure to be here this morning.
0: I'm very happy to have you. With your background, perhaps you would take a moment. You were, after all, an aerospace engineer. I take it you have followed the Mars story and the Cydonia story and the face and the controversy and all the rest of it.
1: Well, I have, Art. Actually, I 1990, I left the corporation that actually built the probes that are doing the photography. They Martin Marietta Aerospace had built the Viking probes back in the 70s.
0: Right.
1: In 76, and they're playing a key role in this most recent mission. And what I have to confess is, from my location, I was unable to find this last hour's interview. So I'm kind of curious now, just from listening to you, what was the gist of the interview? What was happening with this latest?
0: Well, Dr. Malin indicated that it would be for him a high point in his career were he able to image Cydonia and prove, for example, that the face on Mars is not a natural thing, and that he would, boy, get it out automatically like this. He said, in my opinion, it's going to be about 1 in 50 million that it's not natural. And he said that would be like hitting the $50 million lottery.
2: Please be aware that some of the programs you hear on Conspiracy Radio are from our archives. Any phone numbers, websites, or contact information referenced during broadcast may have changed or may no longer be valid.
0: Now, when you listen to other scientists, Greg, they come up with numbers almost as strong on the other side, indicating that the work they have done, very extensive with what we have, indicates there's very little chance that these objects are natural at all.
1: Oh, how interesting.
0: So I noted that. And then, of course, he said, we may not be able to image it at all. There are no guarantees, in which case I just have to say I'm sorry.
1: Mm.
0: Now, my comment to Linda, and my comment again tonight, is that examine the lives of most people who win $50 million in the lottery, since that was his analogy. It ruins their lives, generally. They blow the money. They get into drugs, or they start drinking, or they, in some way or another, are not prepared for it. Now, I happen to be a believer in the Brookings study. You know about that.
1: And I'm familiar with that, yes.
0: Yes, and I think that it is as operative today as it was the day it was written. I don't think very much about society has really changed, other than a few good E.T. movies and Independence Day and that kind of thing. I think there would be great disruption to religious institutions, scientific institutions, and you're free to disagree with me totally on this, Greg.
1: Well, Art, this is, once again, synchronicity chimes in, and as I was thinking about how we may lead in to our discussions tonight, this couldn't have been a more opportunity or a more opportune way to do this, because the discussion we're going into now, I thought we might have on the last of our 4 hours, and why not start right there and then just move forward?
0: Sure.
1: I believe this is an example of a question that I ask. I actually just wrote an entire article about this in our most recent newsletter.
0: Okay.
1: And the question I posed is this. It's a more general question. Why is it that the discoveries that hold the greatest potential for bringing peace into our world are being delayed. And I believe the face on Mars is one of those, certainly the opening of the chambers under the Sphinx, the newly discovered chambers in the Great Pyramid, and the excavation of what appear to be archaeological sites under the ice in Antarctica. And the bottom line for all of those, Art, is if any one of those were to come to fruition publicly...
3: Then we've got a Brookings problem.
1: Well, what would happen is we would never see ourselves the same again. And in that moment,
3: right.
1: And again, from previous interviews, you may recall, or listeners may recall, I'm an optimist.
3: Do you think, I know you are, but do you think it? One of these discoveries, let's pick one, I don't care. Let's go to Egypt and talk about Giza, and let's say that they somehow get authorized to dig under the left paw of the Sphinx, and they find, oh my God, the Hall of Records.
1: Right.
3: Which indicates that we are not by far the first civilization on the planet, that they have come and gone, and the Hall of Records is thought by many, Greg, and check me if I'm wrong, to be kind of a last will and testament of a civilization for some future civilization.
1: Right.
3: Is that...
1: That's accurate. There are subtexts that suggest that there are many halls of records, and that the particular one under the Sphinx may contain a continuous record of human history for the last 50,000 years or so prior to its closing around the Ice Age about 10,500 years ago.
3: Mm-hmm.
1: So and that's a perfect example. If that were done in front of live public scrutiny, it's covered by CNN and the Fox networks, which are proposing to do just that.
3: Oh, yes.
1: In that moment, humanity never can look at itself the same again. All of a sudden, we're not Egyptians and Americans and blacks and whites and Native Americans. All of a sudden, we're human with a collective history, and if we're to believe what the text suggests, we're on a collective path toward a great turning point is apparently very close at hand, and we'll lead into that for the rest of the evening.
3: Oh, I believe that.
1: Well, and the reason I believe, and this is the question I pose, why is it that these discoveries with the greatest potential for peace are being delayed? My question is, are we really ready? Are we really ready to redefine our history? Are we really ready?
3: I'm more interested in your answer.
1: What I believe, I'm seeing both sides of the story, Art, and what I'm seeing is there are many more people that are ready, and a handful of people, it appears, that are reluctant. And even in the power structures, I'm seeing a lot of disagreement within the power structures in the past that have said, we're not ready, and now there are some that say, well, maybe this is the time if we're ever going to do it. Maybe.
3: Let's give you an example of why I feel the way I do, and I want you to jump in, and you just jump all over me anytime you want to, all right? I get mail by bins. I get bins of mail at a time. Every time we go to the post office, we have bins of mail. Thousands and thousands of letters.
1: Mm.
3: And about 20% of those letters, Greg, are from devout Christians.
1: All right.
3: Who think that I'm damn near the devil incarnate, or that I am, and that because I discuss the things that I discuss, the possibilities, for example, that you and I are talking about right now,
1: right,
3: that I'm going to go straight to hell without passing go, that I'm deceived, and that I'm working for the devil. 20%, Greg, 20%.
1: What's the reason that they would give for that?
3: Greg, the discovery that we just talked about as an example in Egypt, what do you think that would do to those who take the word of the Bible literally?
1: Well, this is, again, Art, this is a perfect lead-in for what we're doing tonight, because what happened, and this is the key, and why I've really put a lot of thought into the way we can approach this tonight. 1,700 years ago, Art, key elements of our most sacred texts were taken out of the open literature, and the technology, the belief systems, the history,
3: yep,
1: the science that we have developed since that time are based, at very best, they're based in incomplete understandings of our relationship with our world and with one another.
3: All right, 1,700 years ago, right?
1: 1,700 years ago.
3: Right, why do you think 1,700 years ago they got real revisionist? Why do you think that?
1: I've gone back and forth. I've looked at the text to see exactly why. This was in the year 325 A.D. during the time of Constantine.
3: Yes.
1: We know of at least 25 of what today we would call biblical texts, and at least 20 supporting texts. And this is where it gets really important. They weren't necessarily biblical texts. They were supporting technical documents that were removed in the year 325 A.D., and the texts that were left were rearranged. 700 years later, they were translated to the languages of the West, poorly translated, even further confusing our relationship with our world, our heritage, and between one another.
3: But, Greg, would you agree there was absolutely intentional revisionist action?
1: If I'm to believe the historical text, Art, that's what it says.
3: And you have to believe it was intentional, right?
1: Well, if I'm to believe the text, then what I know, Art, is that seldom do we know the whole story. And if I'm to believe the text the way they read now, I'd have to say yes. And there was probably more to it that we haven't really had.
3: Then I would have to say, okay, fine, why?
1: Well, why?
3: Why revise history at about 1,700 years? Why?
1: You know, I don't know why that particular date. I don't know.
3: No, I'm not asking that. Why do it at all? What's the motivation?
1: Well, the intent, in the open literature, the intent was that there were redundant texts, they were confusing, they were mysterious, they didn't make sense to the common people, and that's exactly what we're seeing today, is people believing that they can interpret our experience of life for us. So in 1,700 years ago, they were saying, you know, the average man really isn't capable of understanding this kind of material. Let's make it simple for him. And we're kind of seeing that same thing again today. And one of the places where, on the one hand, this happened, on the other hand, it may not make that much difference now, because those texts were also the basis for what later became the Dead Sea Scrolls. They were the basis for the Nag Hammadi libraries, the great libraries in Lhasa. By the way, we're going there in April, and next time we do a show, I hope to have some new information directly from those libraries to share with you. Because the information was so key, it wasn't relegated to a single text, Art. It was very well known before 1,700 years ago. So at the very best, and this is what leads us right into our discussion tonight, at the very best, our view of our world today, our science, our technology, our history, is based in incomplete information. So what I'd say to people who are adamant about looking at the text, I agree 100%, go back pre-1700 years ago and look at the original text. And
3: incomplete, Greg, how about willfully incorrect? Would you go for that?
1: In some cases, that may be. And to be honest, I'm less concerned with that now.
3: Well, the reason I'm harping on that is because I think I know the reason why everything was revised when you suggest it was.
1: Why do you say that?
3: Well, I say that because I think that what we've been discussing tonight, for example, a discovery in Egypt, would be as disruptive to society as the truth would have been continuing way back when.
1: Oh, I agree.
3: You do?
1: To society as we know it today.
3: Yes, sir.
1: So a key portion, Art, and this is where I believe so much of the discussion about this time in history is being overlooked. A key portion of these texts was regarding what today we might call an inner technology. It's the technology it's the technology to intentionally change body chemistry, to intentionally change genetic ordering, intentionally shift immunity within our bodies.
3: These things, yes, I know. But these imply a very technologically advanced ancient civilization.
1: Precisely. So what's happening, Art, is we're witnessing all of these changes. And
4: just one more thing, Greg.
1: Sure.
3: Maybe even a civilization that could put a monument on Mars.
1: Precisely. And if we're to believe the text, that's precisely what happened. And we can come back to that. What I'd like to do is lay out for the listeners where I'd like to go, and let's jump back in.
3: All right, we will do that. We're getting close to the bottom of the hour. Percentage-wise, do you know how many people it took to start the American Revolution?
1: Do I know?
3: Uh-huh.
1: I know it took just a handful.
3: Nowhere near 20%, Greg.
1: No.
3: Nowhere near 20%. All right, hold on. We'll be back to you. I know I'm kind of hung up on that, but I'm so in touch with all of you out there, and 80% of you I know are going to say, baloney, I'm ready. Man, I can handle it. Give me an ancient civilization. Let me know that I was genetically constructed from somebody else. I don't have a problem with that. 80% of you. But fully, 20% of you couldn't even begin to handle it. I rest my case. This is Coast to Coast AM.

0: back now to scientist and author Greg Braden. Welcome back, Greg.
1: It's a pleasure to be back. Art, I have to say that was the fastest 20 minutes of discussion I think we've had in a long time. It went by very quickly.
0: Yes. I think it's at the very root of everything else that we talk about. I mean, we can discuss the evidence for past civilizations, and I think there's damn good evidence. We can discuss the fact that they may have left artifacts on the moon, that might have had space travel, might have had genetic altering capabilities. We could discuss the possibility of extraterrestrial visitors who have tampered with our genetics, or may even be our creators for all we know. But whatever we're talking about, the Hall of Records, you name it, it all comes down to the same thing. Is society prepared to accept this knowledge without toppling?
1: Art, this is exactly the place. I thought we might end up here in about 4 hours in our discussion. And so we're beginning here. Who knows where we'll go? I believe this is the opportunity of discussions like this and of a program like yours. And I agree with you. I believe there are more people who are ready to embrace the possibility of a heritage much greater.

0: possibly, and say yes. Maybe that information was taken from us 1,700 years ago. Maybe it wasn't. I think it's how we go about embracing it and implementing it into our lives today that determines how quickly it is actually acknowledged and made public. And
1: this is good. You're going to be the optimist. I'm going to be the pessimist. I'm going to, for example, say now, Greg, I'm even willing to entertain the notion that there is a cabal of some sort, generally separate from our elected representative government, that is preventing this information from coming forth.
0: Okay.
1: In other words, I don't think, for example, the Clinton administration would prevent this kind of information.
0: No,
1: but I think this has been controlled by a group of people or organizations for a long time. I'm starting to sound like Richard Hoagland. But I really think that I can embrace that possibility.
0: Well, it ties back into what we were talking about earlier. 1,700 years ago, when this information was taken out of our general text, it was relegated to secret societies, mystery schools, priesthoods.
1: There you go.
0: That have evolved over time. What I'm saying now, Art, is that you and me and our listeners in this generation, we have a choice now because we have the opportunity to rise above what that means and find a more positive way to acknowledge it. Say, okay, it happened 1,700 years ago. This is now. Let's bring this wisdom into our lives now. Let's integrate it into our societies responsibly, into our technologies, and let's take humanity to places that we've only dreamed of in conscious memory, because we've already been angry. We've already chastised those who have kept this from us before. I think we have the choice now to move in a new direction and to do this a new way. And again, maybe that's just the optimist in me. I've seen this happen before in smaller groups.
1: I am going to be going on a cruise in May with Dr. Zahi Hawass, who is the Antiquities Director at Giza, and Graham Hancock, Robert Bavall, Daniel Brinkley, and I'm going to be moderating a debate between these gentlemen. Every prospect, some one of them, or even me, may be going into the sea. That was a comment made, by the way, by Dr. Hawass.
0: It's cold water up there, right?
1: It's cold water indeed. Now, I will have an opportunity to ask Dr. Hawass any and all questions I wish to. If you had that opportunity, Greg, what would you ask him?
0: I would probably ask him the same thing that you are going to ask him. I would ask if that chamber has been opened in recent history.
1: Answer no.
0: Yes or no?
1: No, the answer is no.
0: That's my understanding. The answer is no. I was just quoted on the World Wide Web as having said yes, and we had been in there. And
1: really?
0: That was just a couple of weeks ago.
1: Was that an accurate quote?
0: It was not accurate. We were just there. We came home in December, and to the best of my knowledge, when we left, it had not been opened, although I believe we're very close.
1: I am answering as Zahi would. I didn't say that was necessarily what I believed. Zahi would say no, and then I asked him another question. I've got it on videotape when I was there.
0: Uh-huh.
1: I said, Dr. Hawass, what evidence is there that at one time this may have been Atlantis? And his answer, in good, strong, Egyptian-accented voice, was, Art, never one drop of sand has ever indicated Atlantis was anywhere near here.
0: You know, Art, this ties back to the first question you asked me when we came on almost an hour ago. If we were to confirm this face on Mars, which by some estimates is being dated at over 50,000 years old, which incidentally is the same age that the Hall of Records, the continuous record of human history, over 50,000 years, or if...
1: By the way, how do we know that? How do we know it's that old?
0: We don't know for sure. This is what some of the records, as we go back and look at the dates and the records of Herodotus and Greek historians, and we piece the dates together, these are the kinds of dates that we're coming up with, and it's all circumstantial evidence for right now.
1: Mm.
0: New Earth imaging radar is showing vast archaeological sites, what look to be vast, like vast archaeological sites, underneath several miles of ice. And

0: Antarctica. And again, my question is, if
1: there would be another one that would do it, by the way.
0: Well, if we're really serious about understanding our history, why are these kinds of discoveries being delayed? My belief is that we're still preparing. And I had this very discussion with Graham Hancock, Robert Bouval, John West. We met in Boulder, Colorado, twice in 1997 in private meetings. And what I shared with them is, it's the perspective I'd like to bring to this discussion this evening. If these cultures and if these technologies were indeed here 50,000 years ago, we know, for example, that Australian Aboriginal DNA can be traced back at least 35,000 years directly. So we know we were here at least 35,000 years ago.
1: Mm-hmm.
0: There's a good chance, Art, that these societies and the sciences were based on a very different technology than what we, than the path that we have chosen today. And my offering to Bouval and Hancock and West was that we may even accelerate the process of understanding what's in these chambers if we understand this technology, and that it's a technology we're just now beginning to suspect. Our own science is documenting this inner technology today, and we'll get into that for the rest of the evening.
1: Dr. Hovind, do you know the name Dr. Hovind?
0: I do not. I'm not familiar with that name.
1: He is a creationist. And as a matter of fact, I think they're going to repeat that program this weekend. We have new policy, folks, of repeating older programs now, so it'll be like 7 days a week of new shows. Anyway, I think he'll be on this weekend, I think. And you know what he thinks, Greg?
0: No, I'm not familiar with his work.
1: He thinks that we are 6,000 years old, not a year older.
0: Well,
1: 6,000 years.
0: That, you know, this is a synchronicity again, Art. I was just going to say those exact words because you asked the implications. There are some belief systems that believe Earth is exactly 6,000 years old.
1: Right.
0: And then we look at the Aboriginal oral traditions that go back many thousands of years. We look at their DNA that goes back 35,000 years. We look at the implications in our own history. I mean, we believe that we're pretty liberal here in the West in some respects. And we look at what happened with John West and Robert Schock trying to date the Sphinx at only 8,000 years old. And we're talking about now dating that pre-Ice Age. The implications, I believe this is the generation where all this changes. That this is the generation where we are living the past paradigm, and we're developing a new one, and that's happening in the presence of one another in this generation. Next generation, it'll be a little easier because the new ideas now have been offered. But this is the generation. I think history will look back at this generation, Art, and they're going to say this is where the choices were made to embrace the inner technology rather than giving our power away to the machines that we've built. This is the generation that chose to really embrace the history and the heritage that that we have behind us and carry it forward.
1: Greg, what social signs could you point to for me to substantiate that this generation is going to be the one?
0: I'm looking at what I look at are patterns of energy, and we can look at those many different ways.
1: Patterns of energy.
0: Almost universally, ancient texts, traditions, calendars point to this time in history as being unique in terms of Earth and human experience.
1: I think something's going to happen.
0: Sure, they point to all kinds of changes that we can expect. I'm looking at social changes, political changes, economic changes. I'm looking at the very obvious things, the breaking down of communist ideals. The way that families are restructuring the family units globally, not just in the West. I'm looking at how many new ideas, new kinds of ideas we've had to embrace to bring us to the point where we are right now. And for me, that's very exciting. What I see is a relatively small handful of people who are holding on to the old ideas that were not ready, and they're watching really carefully, Art, to see how people embrace the new ideas. Let me give you an example.
1: Greg, this is the same handful of people that burned witches at the stake.
0: It very well could be, Art. It very well could be.
1: It is.
0: In the mid-70s, I was working in the oil and gas industry as a geologist, and I was also working as an engineer on the side developing free energy devices with some other researchers you may have even had on your show.
1: Now, there's an interesting combination. You worked as a geologist looking for oil and stuff, and worked on free energy at the same time?
0: At the same time. In the 90s, I worked in the defense.
1: Yeah, I'm surprised you weren't burned at the stake.
0: Well, you know, in the 90s, I worked for the Defense Department, working on the MX missile, and at the same time was developing programs based in the ancient sciences of compassion.
1: You worked on the MX?
0: I worked on the Peacekeeper missile from 85 until 90. Was my
1: I'm curious, Greg. We're going to get off to the side here, but
0: sure.
1: I can't help but ask. I've never talked to anybody who did that. What sort of mental processes does one experience as you work on a world-ending weapon?
0: Well, Art, the first thing I ask myself is, why me? Of all people, with my background, my beliefs, my understandings in peace and compassion,
1: yes.
0: Why did I find myself in that project? And I think that's exactly why, because I had such a charge on such a judgment about that kind of technology. I had just read a book by Carl Sagan called The Cold in the Dark.
1: Yes.
0: Which was a modeling of scenarios between the U.S. and the Soviets in the event of the nuclear war. And when I hired on with in the aerospace industry, I believed I was going to work on space programs. And what happens, Art, if you've ever worked around these before, they hire you, and then you wait 4, 5, or 6 months for your clearance before you ever know what project you're assigned to.
1: Well, you did work on a space program. It's just that your craft came down pretty quick.
0: No, I worked on others. I worked on the Magellan probes.
1: I understand.
0: Space shuttle.
1: That was a joke.
0: I know it was. I should have taken a minute to laugh. It was a really very difficult time in my life. And when my assignment came down, you know, I thought I'd be on the space shuttle or something like that. And they said, well, you'll write software in support of the Peacekeeper.
1: Yeah,
0: I thought Peacekeeper. You know, that sounds great. What's that? And they said, well, it's what we call the MX missile. And I thought, my God.
1: Nuclear winter generator.
0: And I had to work through that. I had many sleepless nights.
1: That's what I was asking.
0: Sure, many sleepless nights. My wife at that time would see me wake up in bed sweating at night because I said, why in the world am I doing this? And what I came to understand, and many listeners already know this, the technology in and of itself isn't good or bad. It's how it's applied. And at that time, Art, I'm not saying that...
1: Wait a minute now. Does that statement really apply to the MX? In other words, I can't think of any more negative side of nuclear technology than we could discuss than the MX or the SS-18 or 20 or whatever, you know, on the other side or whatever.
0: Well,
1: nuclear missiles that, if used, would... well, you tell me.
0: Well,
1: if there had been a full exchange, Greg, what would have occurred? Or if there could still be one, for that matter. I think it's very dangerous.
0: What I'll say, Art, is, as in many cases, seldom do we have all the information when we're having these conversations. And what has just come out, and this was actually part of the discussion I thought we'd get into later tonight, the reason that so many Eastern Bloc countries were so ready to let go of the nuclear arsenal is because they had something even better that today we call biological weapons. There was a Dateline, just did a special on it 2 nights ago.
1: Yeah.
0: And it was, for whatever reason, it's the path that we chose, Art. We did have relative peace and stability during the 20 or so years that we were doing this, and the choices were made then to back down on all sides. And that's precisely what happened. What we didn't hear is that there are other things in the wings.
1: But at the time that you were doing that work, you didn't know any of this.
0: We did. Actually, at the time we were doing the work, we knew that. And it was a very personal thing for me. I thought about leaving.
1: You knew that the communist bloc was going to break up then?
0: Oh, no, not that. Certainly not that.
1: See, that's what I mean. In other words, at the time that you did the work,
0: right.
1: The possibility was still thought to be strong that we could have a nuclear war.
0: We knew that there were other weapon systems that were being developed based on electromagnetics and based on bacteriological weaponry.
1: Well, that's a whole separate discussion.
0: It is, and that these very quickly would be moved into obsolescence. We knew that even before the program was finished. We knew that, but it didn't make any difference for me. I was still writing software to support that, and for whatever reason, that's the path that our consciousness chose. Mm-hmm. That path was a relatively stable path during that time. It held that stability until the time when both sides would back down during the Reagan administration.
1: I am not in any way criticizing, and I think Ronald Reagan forced the end of communism. I thought that for a long time, and the MX was one of the things that did the trick. So I'm not criticizing that in any way. I was just sort of vaguely curious about the mental process you went through working on such a weapon.
0: Well, I appreciate your sensitivity to that. It's a question that I'm seldom asked, and it was actually a really very challenging time in my life, especially because of my belief systems. And again, I think we find ourselves in those positions, and we have a really strong judgment regarding something. We often find ourselves in the presence of that just so we can come to terms with what that judgment is all about.
1: Do you get close to quitting?
0: Pardon me?
1: Did you get close to quitting?
0: Not quitting, reassigning. And again, my focus was always more on the space program than defense, and the two were very closely related.
1: And are today.
0: at that time, well, they were. And they were good companies. We did a good job, and the program was almost obsolete before it ever completed because new technologies were being, SDI was coming in. We were also part of the SDI platforms that were being developed, Star Wars Defense Initiative at that time, that's a whole different discussion.
1: It is, and I would simply ask you, if we were attacked, if there was a full-scale attack from Russia, for example, do we have enough of SDI in place to shoot down the missiles?
0: Art, no one really openly has ever said that we ever deployed SDI.
1: I know.
0: What I know is that when we tested them,
1: yes,
0: they went up on the shuttles for testing, and once they were testing, many of them were left in place. And to what extent and how much, some of the programs were never developed, others were developed to greater or lesser extents. and I really believe, and the reason I kind of hedge on that is because I believe that FCI was never implemented for that purpose. I think it was for something much different than that.
1: And that, too, is another discussion, and maybe we'll have it. We're at the top of the hour. I'm Art Bell. Greg Braden is my guest, and this, of course, is Coast to Coast AM.

0: Once again, here's Greg Braden. Greg?
1: I'm here.
0: All right. I guess we're going to backtrack a little bit. And regardless of... And by the way, I want to say one more thing. Having said everything I said last hour to you, mm-hmm. I am still in favor, regardless of what I think the consequences are going to be, of plowing ahead and learning the truth, no matter what the truth may turn out to be.
1: As am I, Art, and what I wanted to do just before the top of the hour, we'd started a conversation and we digressed just a little bit, and I wanted just to have some completion with that before we go on.
0: Let us do that.
1: The example I had two examples when I was working in oil and gas and also developing free energy.
0: Yes.
1: Techniques on the side. What we discovered, and I believe this applies to this plowing ahead with the truth of our heritage and our history.
0: Yes.
1: Is when we took those free energy, proven, demonstrable, tangible,
0: real
1: technologies, mm-hmm. we working prototypes, and we took them into the organizations that would be responsible for implementing them.
0: Yes.
1: When they saw them as threatening,
0: yes.
1: to what they had at that time,
0: yes.
1: That's when we ran into the problems. And when we went in with them and said, look, this is a possibility. Let's work together to develop this and implement this the way it makes sense. It was received in a much different vein, and those programs are continuing today. And I believe that this
0: what would be some examples, Greg?
1: Power systems with no moving parts, for example, simply tuned to the pulse of the earth. And I'm sure you've had guests on your show who've
0: I've heard a lot of talk, and of course they have meetings where they display these things and so forth and so on. But I have yet to see the first practical application. Have you seen it? In other words, can I go out and buy one of these machines today?
1: I don't know if you can buy them in the States. They're being developed overseas.
0: Where?
1: For 12-volt power systems for agricultural pumps, for example, in third world countries. Power systems in homes that...
0: Are you talking about free energy devices? Or over unity devices?
1: Well, there's a lot of discussion about the two, and that's going to lead us into a whole new conversation. But what I'll say is they're much more widely accepted. They're being developed now as alternatives. They're working them into heavily industrialized third world countries where they can't bring power lines. They're not going to burn kerosene at a gallon a minute. And for relatively light applications, and again, I'm saying 12-volt agricultural pumps, you know, things like that. They're not powering...
0: 12 volts from what, Greg?
1: 12 volts from... What's the question?
0: The question is, what's the device?
1: 12-volt pumps pumping water up out of the ground. I'm sorry.
0: Oh, okay, the 12 volts being derived, the power source being derived from where?
1: There are a number of technologies. Some of them are simply tuned to the Earth. Some of them are tuned to the atmospheric Earth potential.
0: Okay, I know. You're talking about Tesla stuff.
1: Well, some of it's Tesla technology. Keeley, John Keeley, was right around the same time. Reich, Rife, you know, all these researchers were all working around the same time.
0: I know of no technology of the type that you just talked about that's actually being used. A power derived from the Earth or from the atmosphere that generates 12 volts or 1 volt for that matter.
1: The problem with the voltage is easy. It's the amperage that's the challenge, and that's where the Tesla coils and things like that.
0: But even the voltage, Greg, I know about the history of Tesla,
1: uh-huh.
0: but I have never seen one of these devices, and I have begged to see them.
1: Well, you know, they've been on, where I saw them first, in Colorado Springs in 1988, at the Red Lion Hotel at a a Tesla conference.
0: I know, I hear about these things. Give me the name of a company and the number here on the air, if you wish, where I can order one of these.
1: Well, I don't have it at my fingertips, sir, Art, and I'd be happy to dig that out for you. And
0: that's because I don't think they exist.
1: You don't think they're there, huh?
0: No, I don't. I'm sorry, I don't know.
1: Well,
0: I wish they were there, and I think they could.
1: Sure.
0: I think they could be there, Greg. That's an important difference, but they are not there now. And they may be at the conferences, and I know there's a lot of very interesting things that are presented, but give me a company name, give me a number, let me order one of these devices, go out, stuff it in the earth, put up my antenna, whatever it is I have to do, get my voltage and even limited amounts of current, and I'll be a believer.
1: Well, I didn't know we were going to have that conversation tonight. I don't have it right here at my fingertips, and I'd be happy to get back with you on that kind of information.
0: Okay.
1: What I'm saying is when that kind of information is taken into an existing power structure, how it's introduced makes all the difference in the world in terms of how it's received.
0: Well, the fact of the matter is, Greg, looking around America and the third world, and I've done a lot of travel in the third world, believe me, you know what they're doing? They're burning coal, they're burning oil, they're burning fossil fuels, and I think they're going to keep doing it for another 45 years, which is about when we're going to run out.
1: Well, they know they can't do it that long, and that's why I don't think it'll happen for that long. But the concept that we're applying here, that's the same thing with history. If you go barging into the power structures and say, look, your history is going out the window. This is the history we're going to use from this point forward. We've just gotten nowhere. We've done that before, and we've seen that. Now, I think we have the opportunity to say, Tuzahi Hawass, for example, it's a perfect example. We were just in Egypt, Art, and we saw this. The Egyptians, some of them don't care about any of this. They could care less.
0: Oh, I know.
1: Some of them are genuinely interested, and they're really frightened by what this means to Egypt, what it means to their history.
0: It would very much disturb Egyptian history and belief systems, and they would be a fine first example.
1: Certainly. So what I'm saying, what I found is that when we go and work with these people and say, look, you don't have all the information, we don't have all the information, let's work together, get all the facts, and from those facts, let's move forward and see what makes sense. That's much different than going in and saying, your story doesn't work anymore, we're going to toss it out the window, and we're going to implement this new history. When we were there, I was in Egypt in, it was December of 96, and one of the most mysterious, and by some estimates, John West certainly believes it's one of the oldest sites outside of Giza, is about 90 miles west of Luxor, a little village of Abydos. And that's where we find the Seti I temple that's built on top of something even older that's called the Osirian, the Temple of Osiris, very non-Egyptian. You may have seen it when you were there this last trip.
0: I did not, but I know of it.
1: Well, when we were there, it's been off limits intermittently. Depends on the political situation, things like that. We were there in 96. There was an archaeologist who was there. There's no dates, no hieroglyphics. It's never really been dated. We know that there's another temple on top that's dated at 2800 BC, so this one has to predate that, and there wasn't supposed to be anything happening there, certainly on that magnitude. And what the archaeologist was doing, he was saying, okay, let's look at empirical dating methods, assuming the Nile River floods once a year, which it has throughout recorded human history.
0: Right.
1: He said, let's count the number of layers of silt on top of this. And he said, even if there were times in history where the Nile flooded twice a year,
0: yes,
1: we'd be off by 50%. We'd still have some idea of what we're talking about. Well, when we were there in 96, they counted, our 22,000 layers of Nile silt on top of this temple. So if we assume one per year, one Nile flood per year, we're talking about 22,000 years. If they're off by 50%, it's still 11,000 years. And that kind of data, the Egyptian archaeologists, they have to look at that.
0: I believe, Greg, that that in fact there were prior high technologically achieving civilizations on Earth that may have come and gone many times. I believe that almost without question.
1: I believe that as well, Art, and that's precisely where the rest of our conversation tonight is going to lead to, because up until 1700 years ago, we knew pretty much what they knew. We understood fundamental key relationships between ourselves, our world, the way that we function within our world, and when those left, when they were taken out of our text 1700 years ago, we developed a science, a mathematics, a technology that it's the best we could do with what we had, and it's based on incomplete information. Now, even though those texts were taken from us, as we're going back into the great libraries in Lhasa and Tibet, for example, or through the Nag Hammadi Library, or the Dead Sea Scrolls, or the Gnostic traditions, or wherever these, in Ethiopia, the translations in Ethiopia, wherever they're coming from, they're telling us about, they're reminding us of what I think many people always felt inside. And it's just what you're saying, Art, that our history predates what our texts are saying to us, and that we lived our lives much differently than we do now. The reason this is important is because I know you've had many guests on your show, and I certainly have people that come to my conferences and my seminars, and they're saying, well, Greg, what about the breakdown of the ozone layer and high-frequency ultraviolet light?
0: Okay, just before, we're going to get to specifics, but sure. Just before we delve into that, Greg, you must know of Professor Michio Kaku.
1: I do not. I'm not familiar with
0: you
1: that name.
0: All right. He is one of the nation's premier theoretical physicists.
1: Uh-huh.
0: I interviewed him, I think, 2 or 3 days ago. He has a theory that I want you to listen to.
1: All right.
0: That there are various levels of civilizations scattered throughout the galaxy, the universe, that there are type zero civilizations, that would be us, the type that burn coal and oil and use raw materials to achieve their energy needs.
1: Okay.
0: Then there would be a type one civilization, which would have harnessed the power of the planet which it lives. The kind of thing that you were talking about a little while ago.
1: All right.
0: Then there would be a type two that would harness the power of a sun. Literally the power of a sun. And then there would be higher and higher levels of civilization. And it is his view, Greg, that there are countless numbers of type zero civilizations that never make it to type one.
1: Precisely.
0: They blow themselves to smithereens, or their environment is destroyed and they destroy themselves. And the odds of making it from type zero to type one, and he thinks we're on the cusp, by the way. Right?
1: I agree 100%.
0: But he said the odds of any type zero getting to be a type one are so close to zero that you wouldn't even want to hear him.
1: I think we're about to blow those odds right out of the water.
0: You're my optimist.
1: Well, no, I agree. I agree with what he's saying, and this is the technology. We've gotten this far. We've backed down from the global destruction of a nuclear war, for example. Now, who knows what we're going to do with the biological weapons.
0: Okay, so that means you must know where those 100 suitcase nukes are.
1: Art, what I know is this. Whatever happens in our world out there,
0: yes,
1: we have to reconcile it inside of our bodies. We were left the inner technology to know how to do that. That's the piece that's being overlooked by the scenarios of solar flares, of ozone breakdowns.
0: Uh-huh. Oh, so many ways to kill ourselves. Actually, you mentioned the ideal one a little bit earlier, and I think you're absolutely correct. I don't think that our peril will end up being nuclear dust, radioactive dust. I think that more likely the little things will get us, and we are actively, whether you people want to believe it or not, with Black Ops, creating the nastiest, meanest killing machines that you can't even see, biological killing machines, and all it would take is one accident, and our tombstone goes up for a type zero.
1: Art, this is the crux on the Dateline program. I think it was this was Friday night.
0: Right.
1: It was Wednesday evening.
0: Yes, sir.
1: They had a Soviet defector who was in charge of biological weapons production and defected to the U.S.
0: That's right.
1: He said there were to inoculate. The interviewer asked the question, "Can't we inoculate ourselves against these?" He said, "To do that, you would have to inoculate yourself, our entire Western, or, you know, global civilization, against at least 52 viruses and bacteria." And he said no one right now can survive 52 immunizations. This is the crux of the whole conversation that we're having here.
0: Yep.
1: We can externally try to fix all of those biological entities, or... And this is the part that's being missed. I'm going to say this again and again. Or we shift internally moving ourselves out of resonance, out of the range of where those things are meaningful to our bodies, and that's precisely what we're seeing happening.
0: Well, it's a race.
1: Because, and my question is, and this is where we're going to go for the rest of the evening, is there a new race, a new species, rather, of human that's being birthed among us right now? And I believe the answer is yes. I believe that because if we define ourselves genetically the way that we always have, something has happened since 1995 to human DNA, documented in the open literature. It's not being well publicized, and that something, that change, is what it is that sets us apart from those inordinate statistics that say we'll never make it.
0: Many call them the millennium children.
1: It's happening within our generation, Art, and that is, it's called spontaneous genetic mutation in the open literature, and this is the mystery to modern science. We've seen genetic changes happen at the beginning of a new generation in response to something in the old generation.
0: Now, you're making a pretty wild statement. You're saying that we are presently undergoing a genetic change.
1: It's backed up. It's well
0: Greg,
1: documented.
0: Can you prove that?
1: I certainly can, Art. I've pulled together a few notes. I've documented in a new book, and it's widely publicized in the open literature. It's not getting the attention because researchers are viewing the changes in as discrete, non-related, independent anomalies.
0: All right, Greg, listen, we're at the bottom of the hour.
1: Sure.
0: Pull out your notes. Because
1: I've got them right here.
0: All right, when we come back, we'll discuss the specifics of what genetic change has been documented. It's going to be an interesting point-counterpoint kind of night. I'm Art Bell, and this is Coast to Coast AM.

0: It really is fun interviewing such an optimist, and oh, he is. He's Greg Braden, and he's a scientist, he's an author. He wrote Awakening to Zero Point and Walking Between the Worlds, and here he is once again. Greg, welcome back. Subject DNA.
1: A pleasure to be back, Art. And I just have to say, my optimism isn't simply blind optimism. It's based on some leading edge research. Some of it's less than a year old, and a very different view of ancient texts and ancient traditions.
0: Sure.
1: What I'd like to say, Art, it's 3:30 here on the East Coast.
0: Yes, sir.
1: Some people may be coming on or dropping off. Could I give out a couple of 800 numbers for those people?
0: Oh, yeah, absolutely. Your books, for example?
1: Sure. Well, a lot of people are asking. We have a free newsletter that talks about many of these things. It gives schedules of our talks around the country.
0: You have a free newsletter?
1: It's been free for 12 years now. 1-800-637.
0: Wait a minute. 1-800-637-5222.
1: And for book tapes and videos,
0: right?
1: 800-243-1438.
0: 243-1438.
1: Yes.
0: That's for books and videos.
1: Yes.
0: And you have a free newsletter.
1: Free newsletter, and there's an article in the current one discussing this very topic. Are we ready to embrace a new view of our history? And it's a pretty fascinating article. I think a lot of people might be interested in seeing that.
0: Oh, I should say so. So again, folks, let me help you out. I know people ran for paper and pencil and stuff. Free newsletter. Free. 1-800-637-5222. And I bet it's already busy. Books and tapes, including Awakening to Zero Point. That's a very popular book. How many books have you sold?
1: You know, it's interesting, Art. We've done very little advertising. We've got about 60,000 in print right now.
0: I believe that.
1: Worldwide. They're showing up all over the world.
0: All right. Books and tapes. 1-800-243-1438. All right. Now, you made an incredible statement. You said that there is evidence that human DNA is changing.
1: Yes.
0: So what is the evidence?
1: This is the crux of our whole conversation tonight, Art, and I'm going to back up two sentences. I'm going to give a context to this, and we're going to move forward with a tremendous amount of information here.
0: All right.
1: Almost universally, ancient traditions suggest that something unique is happening to Earth. You've certainly documented that in your book. I've done it in mine. And to the human body, to our bodies at this time in history, and that is the portion I believe that so many people are overlooking when we're looking at this outrageous phenomenon and falling magnetics and solar flares and ozone breakdowns and new diseases. We're looking at it from the perspective of our bodies being stagnant, being what we've always seen and believed them to be. And through the ancient traditions, the Mayan traditions, indigenous traditions, and now our own science is bearing witness to an amazing phenomenon. And I'm a little surprised it's not making front page news in popular journals, although it is in technical journals.
0: All right, well, I sure agree with you regarding what's going on. The solar storms, the extremes of weather, I believe our weather to be changing,
1: right.
0: The ozone layer deterioration, I know all about that. That's well documented from space, in fact,
1: uh-huh.
0: And on and on and on and on. So, yeah, the world is changing, but what you're telling us is we're changing with it and that our DNA is changing. What evidence of that do you have?
1: Well, in 1953, we discovered what we call our human genetic code, and we discovered 62 possible codes that allow what we call carbon-based life. Art, and anyone who's in life sciences remembers when they studied that, and it's still being taught in school today. One of the great mysteries of our human genetic code is why so much of our code appears to be unused.
0: Right, that's true.
1: Statistics range about 30% are used, about 60% are unused.
0: I think that's right, yeah.
1: We believe that they were simply vestiges of something maybe from our past and really not well understood. Well,
0: yeah.
1: What researchers are documenting now, I'll lay out the generalities, we'll go into specifics,
0: okay.
1: Is that those codes that we believed were possibly vestiges of something we no longer need appear, at least in some documented cases, to be dormant codes that may be awakened by choices that we make in terms of our response to the challenges of life. Maybe the magnetics of Earth declining are a challenge, or the breakdown of the ozone and high frequency ultraviolet light. And this is, it's relatively recently we've really begun to embrace the possibility that maybe we have a variable genetic code rather than a fixed code, and that variable code is what assures that we beat those odds that you just gave a little while ago of whether or not we survive this time in history and we survive these great changes.

0: back to the best of Art Bell.
1: I would accept the premise that that there's a great deal of unused DNA.
2: Sure.
1: I accept the premise that we may change and adapt to what our planet is becoming. I can accept all of that, but what I would ask is, what scientific evidence do you have of actual genetic change?
2: I'm going to go back to 1995, because this is when, and 95 is relatively recent, and then we'll bring it up to even more current.
1: Okay.
2: 1995 is I think, when I first began seeing the inklings of this published, and I was scouring the tech journals. And I'll just say right off, I'm not a geneticist, although I've had to learn a lot about chemistry and genetics to stay on top of this research. 1995, for the first time, to my knowledge, Art, there was a global blood study that was done that crossed geographic, age-defined, cultural, ethnic backgrounds.
1: Mm-hmm.
2: And the impetus for this blood study was the HIV virus. They were, researchers were trying to determine really where this epidemic was going. So I think that was the driver.
1: Right.
2: What they discovered surprised the researchers. It was published in lay journals. Actually, the study was carried out by the Aaron Diamond AIDS Research Center, New York City.
1: Okay.
2: It was published in the Science Journal, Science News, Science Magazine, Nature, things like that. What they discovered was that at least 1%, now that's not a large percentage, and it means that it happened, at least 1% of our global population that was tested had DNA that had mutated to the point where it was highly resistant to the HIV virus.
1: Okay.
2: They wouldn't use the word immune, although the resistance was measured up to 3,000 times the resistance of the average human against the HIV virus.
1: All right, now may I stop you and
2: respond? Sure.
1: I am very well aware that there are, for example, in Africa, there are prostitutes that are virtually immune to the AIDS virus. They have proven this.
2: Right.
1: But I've seen no writing suggesting that this immunity was acquired through a mutated genetic structure. Where is that? How can we know that it's actually mutated in the time we've been watching, or even a generation or two, versus just the fact that we've got some people with a slightly different genetic structure in just the right place?
2: Art, I couldn't have done it better. Your question is leading us right to where we're going. That's why this study is different.
1: Okay.
2: Because in this study, they noted two things. First of all, they noted how unusual it is for this to happen within the same generation where the challenge, in this case, the HIV virus, has been the problem. In other words, they would expect to see it maybe in the offspring of these people. What they noted in this study, and there was a researcher named Nathaniel Landau who backed this up, and then there was further research done at the University of Alabama in Birmingham, and I'll get into that in just a minute. They said that this is an example of what they were calling spontaneous genetic mutation. It was of recent evolutionary origin, and that's a direct quote from them. It appeared to have happened within the lifetime of the individual rather than at birth, in response to something that was introduced into their lives. The study at University of Alabama, Birmingham, actually has documented now 5 gene sets that appeared to be dormant in some people and turned on during the lifetime of others in response. And again, this is for HIV. They're looking at the HIV virus.
1: No, that's fine.
2: In response to the challenge of the HIV virus, they've actually determined which, at least 5 gene sets that are enabled, that have been disabled prior to that. Now,
1: all right, so that would mean that they have 2 genetic studies of the subjects that you're talking about. One showing a certain genetic structure or a certain set of gene sets, and a second study later showing the revised or changed or activated gene sets, depending on how you want to put it. Is that what they have?
2: Well, those were the two initial studies. The second one was done in, they were both done in 1996, and they were released right around August of 96. This is important because it led to a myriad of additional studies, and these led into other areas that were not HIV related. Some of them were cancer related,
1: right.
2: It goes on and on. What they're finding, Art, is that in human DNA, in a DNA map, we have what are called URF, unused reading frames, and that's simply, it's a technical term, it means there's a portion of human DNA that appears to be unused.
1: Right.
2: Those portions, of URFs, is where these new kinds of DNA are appearing from, and it's happening so frequently now. There's actually a publication called Cytokine, C-Y-T-O-K-I-N-E. And like you, and when I first began to hear this, I thought, okay, it happened once or twice. How much is this really happening? And a publication called Cytokine is documenting, it's maybe about a half inch thick every month, every 30 days it comes out, new amino acids that we've never seen before in human population studies. And these new amino acids are allowing tremendously enhanced immune systems. They're allowing cellular regeneration faster than we've ever documented in these kinds of populations before. And it all appears to be related to the outlook that these people have on the conditions of their lives. So what they're finding is that, indeed, there's something happening to... You know, 10, 15 years ago, we were told that anyone that tested positive for HIV would probably succumb to full-blown AIDS within 10 to 14 years.
1: Right.
2: That no longer is true, and I believe, and maybe this is the optimist in me again, I believe that that we will never, as a global population, succumb to AIDS because there's a part of us, collectively, we've chosen to enable that portion of ourselves to enable... physiologically or biologically, the conditions that render us, if not immune, at least highly resistant to AIDS.
1: Okay, Greg. All right, let me stop you there.
2: Okay.
1: We are now giving to AIDS-infected people a soup made up of AZT and protease inhibitors and other things, one other thing I can't recall. And I am told by most scientists that particularly these protease inhibitors, in conjunction with the other drugs they already have, are actually able to eradicate the HIV virus to the degree that they can no longer measure it in the body. It doesn't mean it isn't latent, but they can no longer measure it.
2: Correct.
1: And that is these, I think, conventional wisdom, scientific reason that we are not having as many deaths of AIDS. In fact, I think it's now down for the second year in a row, but that would be the amount of time that we've been using these new treatments. What you're suggesting is that we are becoming naturally immune or building our immunity to AIDS, and that's why we're seeing fewer cases.
2: The globally, AIDS deaths from AIDS that are recorded anyway are down. Last year they were down 13% in 1997. I don't know where they are first 2 months of 98. We're just getting into this research, Art, because now the question that these researchers were asking and where this research has led is some pretty astounding implications that tie right back into the ancient texts, right back into what happened 1,700 years ago, into a way of approaching life or a code of conduct, if you will, that allows our bodies the fullest expression of these genetic codes and our truest nature. Our truest nature.
1: Would you suggest that without this cocktail they're giving to HIV-infected people, we would be having now the same remission patterns, the same lowering of the number of new cases because of genetic change?
2: I believe that because of the relatively few number of people that are taking the cocktail and because of the global decrease, number one, and number two, because in UCLA in 1990, 96, and this is also reported in New England Journal of Medicine, there were children that were born HIV positive
1: and went negative.
2: And they didn't only go negative, it disappeared from their bodies.
1: That is a fact.
2: They were not doing the cocktails, and some of them happened within months. And the first one, the child was measured at birth at 19 and 30 days.
1: Spontaneous remission, but remember, this is an infant with an incredible immune system.
2: Precisely, which goes back to the question of what's different between their immune system and ours. Number one, and the second thing to bring up, and I know we're going to break here.
1: No, we're okay. I want to hit you with one thing, then you can continue. What about Bangkok? What about Thailand? I'm aware the statistics there are that about 8 out of 10 prostitutes are HIV positive.
2: Right.
1: And it's because they don't practice safe sex.
2: Right.
1: It's because of needle transfer. It's because of it. So why would that be?
2: Okay, Art, now this is where the controversy comes in, and this is where the science comes in, because the key in it appears, and I'll get into the research, if not before, after the top of the hour, so
1: sure,
2: people come back, the key in whether or not these dormant codes are enabled, whether or not, what's the switch that turns off and turns on these key genetic sequences, it appears to be a lost technology, a lost science that we call emotion married with logic. In other words, our belief systems, how we feel, mm-hmm, how we respond, our outlook, our view of life, and now carried into the cancers and other debilitating conditions, these are being proven out. Now, just before we go to the top of the hour, I want to share one of the studies that was done. And I don't know why these studies don't make Time magazine. I really don't. This was Stanford University, 1996. A gentleman named William Tiller, who is really well known in his field of researching the relationship between emotion and the immune system. The way he laid this out in this particular study was that he looked at the human body as a series of biological oscillators, and equated them with electronic oscillators that we're used to dealing with in our laboratories.
1: Right.
2: And what he found was that the oscillators of the human body can be synchronized through mental and emotional self-control, through our outlook on life. And in doing that, they documented direct correlations to HRV, heart rate variability. There's a study I'll share with you after the break.
1: Oh, we know that yogis, for example, can actually cause their heart to begin to actually can stop it.
2: But these aren't yogis. What they're finding, and they've taken this even a step.
1: No, but the with the yogis, it has been so well documented.
2: Well, sure. And the point is, we're not all yogis. And we all have emotion, and emotion has been so overlooked in the Western world. For the first time, Art, and I've witnessed, documented, we show this in our seminars, and I've been part of the research, we've actually documented emotion as a physical waveform, and that waveform, we've actually documented now, I've seen documented, how that waveform either turns off or turns on key genetic sequences on DNA, and that is a technology. And that's the technology, I believe, one of four key technologies that was lost 1,700 years ago.
1: Wouldn't you agree, though, that if they had actually documented genetic change, that it would be front page news in lay newspapers,
2: less
1: medical?
2: No, and I'll tell you why, Art, because the implications are not well understood.
1: All right, listen, the clock is not our friend at the moment. We've got a break, and we will pick up exactly on the other side of the newscast, all right?
2: Okay.
1: All right, Greg Braden is my guest. What do you think, folks? Are we, in effect, mutating for what's coming? Might be. We'll be right back.

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1: I promise we will soon go to the phones with Greg Braden, because I think we have the essence almost out. Just a little more to do.

0: want to read a supportive fax for you, Greg. It says, Dear Greg and Art, I am coming to believe that my two-year-old son is a good example of the adaptation you are alluding to. And indeed, the more time we spend with him, the more I sense he is somehow, in a subtle way, bringing us along with him. The kinds of sensitivities he demonstrates to sounds and lights and other life forms around him seem to gently prod us into noticing the same things, and his rhythms with regard to activity and rest cycles are seemingly infectious, though there is obviously much peril ahead, no doubt. I think the subconscious decision we have made to go on into the future has created the window through which we are now passing. You would agree?
1: I would agree. I'm seeing that on many different levels, Art, and you know, again, context is so important. If we were to witness these phenomenon without context, it's just a bizarre phenomenon. It's just isolated instances. If we were to witness unprecedented solar flares or all the phenomenon, the decrease in magnetics and breakdown of the ozone, all the new diseases, everything we're talking about, they're interesting. Researchers view them as discrete, non-related events that just happen to be occurring at the same time, and that's a perspective. And
0: you see them all in a larger context.
1: Yes, there's another perspective that says, look at this time in history, and what gives us that context, Art, is the continuity of the ancient traditions that apparently were so clear of what we were about to move into now, apparently because we have done this before to varying degrees, and this ties back into our earlier conversation. They said, sure, your Earth is going to change, and you're going to see that. Your body will change, and they left us what I believe, as a scientist and a researcher, I say this in all sincerity, they left us a technology that allows us to transcend these great changes and carry forward fully enabled, fully empowered, perhaps more than we have ever been as humans in recorded human history.
0: All right,
1: exciting. That's exciting.
0: It is exciting. It's true. One of your main, I think, proof points is.

0: America, since the end of World War II, there is a 300% increase in non-smoking related cancer. So I'm wondering, with regard to spontaneous remission, can we in any way document an increase per capita in the last 50 or even 100 years?
1: Well, let me answer that in two ways. I think the studies, researchers are just now seeing a reason to even carry out these studies, and that's why they're so new, 1995, 96. I believe that we've always had that capability. And the second part of your question, the answer to that, is where we're going with this. You said, well, what's the difference between, prostitutes in Africa that seem to be, HIV cases on the rise, and where we're seeing in other places? And that was where, just at the top of the hour, I tied back into the studies that were showing that the belief systems, which is a really nebulous area to get into, the belief systems of the individuals appear to be linked to their ability to enable these codes. And I say that it appears to be nebulous until 1995 and 96, when we began seeing studies coming out of Stanford University, the Institute of Heart Math, for example, in Northern California, Stanford University, around in that area, that we're actually viewing our bodies as biological oscillators, and showing how our choice in thought, feeling, and emotion either tune or detune those oscillators in our bodies. And they even carried that into a study, 1995, a really interesting study that was published in the Journal of Advancement in Medicine. As the first study that I saw, and there may be others out there, 1995, is the first one that I saw that actually linked emotion with our immune system. And what they did on this study, there's an antibody.
0: Oh, I believe it. The mind-body connection, I think, we don't need to have any disagreement about it. I mean, look, your attitude about living or conquering a cancer or whatever it is that you're facing is critical. Most regular physicians these days have come to recognize that the importance of that. There's no question about it.
1: But for the first time, Art, I believe we understand why that is. Because if I had a chalkboard, I could show you really, really well. So we use the chalkboard of our mind. And what I'll say is, if we envision the double helix of DNA, and along that double helix, the great mysteries have always been, number one, how do these codes, or these, if you want to think of them as little antenna, because that's essentially the role they play in our bodies, how do they know where to form along that double helix, number one? And number two, once they're formed, how do they know whether to be turned on or turned off? How do they know whether to function or not? That's been a great mystery.
0: And really still is. I understand, though, your theory. You're suggesting that if the mind is properly oriented, that the mind actually will begin to use portions of the DNA code that the rest of us are not using, achieving what seems to be this miracle.
1: This was the belief before, Art, and this is what's different. It goes beyond the mind. The mind by itself can't do it. It must be tempered with the power that we have inherent in our bodies that we call emotion. Emotion is the waveform. Emotion provides the template that determines whether those genetic triggers are turned off or on. So the people that are doing this, the difference between the prostitutes in Africa and the people somewhere else who are turning this on, it's how they perceive, how they view their belief systems, how they view life. And we now know that thought, feeling, and emotion, and maybe you've had researchers on your program who have also spoken of this, for every emotion in our bodies, we have a chemical equivalent.
0: Sure.
1: We change pH in our brain. We change ion potential across the cell walls.
0: Absolutely.
1: That's a technology. Because as we choose very specific kinds of thoughts and emotions, we're choosing the chemistry of our bodies. That is where we tie back into the ancient traditions. Because I believe in the only words they knew 1,500, 2,000, 2,500 years ago, or even older, they left us the

0: codes, literally the equations of logic and emotion that would allow us to enable these genetic links in our bodies and successfully carry us through this time in human history, that this pivotal point in human history.
1: Let's take another specific to talk about for a second.
0: All right. Well, Art, before we do that, you asked a question. I want to make sure we have completion on these.
1: All right.
0: The top of the hour, you said, if this is happening, why aren't we seeing it in the front page news?
1: I did ask that, yes.
0: Well, a couple things. I'm going to give another example of how this works. 1995, there was a study that came out. It was published in the tech journals, and you had to really dig to find it. And I still haven't seen it in front page news, and I'm really surprised about this. It was, now that we have genetic testing developed to such a sophisticated science, there was a group of researchers, they took human bone marrow, they compared it genetically to the bone marrow of Neanderthal, Australopithecus.
1: That's correct.
0: And Cro-Magnon.
1: Yes.
0: To find out, to them, in their mind anyway, once and for all, how tied we really are. Did we really descend from these earlier creatures?
1: I think the answer was we did not.
0: Well, that's precisely what the study said. There is not enough genetic evidence. There was not even a close enough match to suggest we were really even related to them. Now, why didn't that make front page news?
1: Maybe not front page, but I was very much aware of that story. Linda Howe had a long report on my program.
0: We didn't see it in Time Magazine or Newsweek.
1: You're right.
0: And things like that. Because it was viewed as an independent, discrete, non-related study, and that's the way these things are coming out.
1: Okay, but non-related to modern man. Now, what I really asked you, Greg, was with respect to modern man.
0: Yes.
1: Have we actually documented genetic change?
0: Yes. The answer is yes. Art, if we define ourselves genetically, the way we have since we discovered the genetic code in 1953. So if we say a human, just looking at blood, if we say a human looks like these kinds of amino acids, this kind of DNA, and you took the blood from one of these people who's undergone these changes, they don't look like that anymore. It is literally, and scientists are calling this, it's a new species of human.
1: Can you tell me specifically at all where they have noted these changes?
0: Where you mean? What part
1: in
0: the world?
1: In the genetic? No, in the genetic code itself. In other words, usually scientists will talk about chromosome numbers, and they'll talk about specific genes and so on and so on.
0: Well, what I can say to some degree, certainly. What I can say is in people who in the global blood study, for example, the ones, individuals that showed this 3,000 times resistance to the HIV virus, what they noted, the common link between all of them, is they had genes that were called B27, B57, B18, B51, A32, and A25 turned on.
1: Yes, sir.
0: That are normally not enabled in regular, in the
1: okay, conceding that.
0: Control samples.
1: Conceding that. Were they able to document that those turned on in that person's lifetime?
0: Yes. Yes, and that's
1: a giant story.
0: That's the key. The key is, and this was actually a quote, they say these appear to be of recent evolutionary origin within the last 5 years, Art, and that's the key, because we're used to seeing things happen with the birth of a new generation in response to...
1: Oh, I couldn't agree more.
0: Sure.
1: All right, let me just quickly turn for a second to one other specific.
0: All right.
1: Because I know that you've got some words to say about this, and that is the breakdown of the ozone layer.
0: Oh, yeah.
1: And the increased ultraviolet radiation. I mean, children in Australia are now having to wear hats.
0: Uh-huh.
1: We are told that there is, I forget now, 5 to 7% drop across North America. There will be, the scientists tell us, X number of cases of glaucoma, an increase in glaucoma, skin cancer, melanoma, that sort of thing. And that would appear to be, for now at least, coming true. What do you know about all of this?
0: This is, Art, this is a really good example of what this kind of information means. When we first began finding about the ozone breakdown in Antarctica, where it was first noted,
1: right,
0: we were told that that high-frequency ultraviolet light was a bad light. It was harmful.
1: Right.
0: NASA sent a team down in 95, and this was documented, actually, in the Lay magazines. Time magazine did a huge write-up on this. In 95, they went down to document the die-off of single-celled organisms at the base of the food chain because they believed it would have implications all the way up the food chain into the fishing industries and things
1: yes.
0: like that.
1: Yes, indeed.
0: What they discovered amazed the researchers to the point where they actually released the studies a month early because they were asking other people to look into this. They found that the single-celled organisms did not die off at all. On the contrary, they thrived in this whole high-frequency ultraviolet light, number one. Number two, they found that these frequencies that are coming to Earth through the ozone breakdown in Antarctica are the same frequencies that we generate artificially in the laboratories to cure AIDS and cancers. I think is just amazing.
1: What? Wait a minute. I'm not aware of any frequencies we generate in labs to cure AIDS.
0: Well, I'm sure you've had guests on that have talked about ultraviolet light therapies and things like that for skin conditions, cancers. It's been applied to AIDS along with other therapies, but I mean the light therapy.
1: I know that they have done testing with running people's blood through ultraviolet irradiation and different things, but I'm not aware that they have declared any great success rate.
0: Well, and as you're probably aware, Art, in this country, it's not. A recommended course of action.
1: Right.
0: As, and you know, I don't want to really get into the whole thing about Reif and Reich and...
1: I think you can go to Switzerland and have
0: sure.
1: something like that, sure.
0: Go to Mexico. Go down to Mexico and have it done. These high... The point is, what was really interesting, and there are some people that don't do well in these lights, and there are certainly some animals that don't do well, and this is one of those instances where I don't think there's an absolute... It's how the organism responds to the light. Some people respond very well, some don't. In light of the new research, their belief systems about that light play a key role in how well they either embrace or their bodies reject that light.
1: So you're suggesting that if a person, for example, believes that ultraviolet radiation or even increased amounts of ultraviolet radiation will boost their immune system, will possibly help them escape an otherwise fatal disease of some sort, that those genetic changes that you're talking about will occur in that unused...
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1: Genetic material, and by God, it'll happen. That's what you're saying, right?
0: Art, it's more than belief, and I'm going to be really clear. I'm not suggesting that people go to the equator at high noon and lay naked on the beach.
1: I understand.
0: and I have to be really clear about that. Again, 1,700 years ago, these traditions that we knew before this time reminded us of our relationship with our world and with one another. And they left us the keys, the codes, to embrace the elements of nature.
1: All right, hold it.
0: And I think that's key.
1: All right, hold it right there. When we come back, we'll open the phone lines. This should be very interesting because it has been a very interesting conversation. I'm Art Bell, and this is Coast to Coast AM. Yeah.

0: twice.
1: Greg Braden is my guest. He's indeed a very exciting guest, and there are going to be many comments. And you're about to get to make them because we're going to open the phone lines. Just one very quick thing. Greg?
2: Yes.
1: I may have asked you the last time you were on the program because I think the same thing came up. Have you yet had the opportunity to find a book called The Miracle Strain by Michael Cordy?
2: I have not. I'm not familiar with it.
1: I would like to heartily recommend it to you.
2: The Miracle Strain?
1: The Miracle Strain. It's a genetic thriller by Michael Cordy, and the basis of it is, and here's why you, it's fiction, all right? It's fiction. But the basis of it is that a scientist's daughter, he finds through genetic testing, is about to come down with this fatal disease. So he begins scouring the world and comes up with a computer to look, you know, at this point they've unraveled the human genome.
2: Right.
1: And he begins to look at people who have had spontaneous remissions. And he looks at their DNA and begins to notice there is a specific difference in the DNA of people who have had spontaneous remissions. Hence the name, The Miracle Strain. And I won't go any farther with it, because if I do, it'll give away the book, and then it wouldn't be as much fun to read. But it's so right down the alley of what you're talking about.
2: You know, Art, there's such a fine line between science fiction and what truly unfolds in our lives.
1: Oh, I know.
2: And, what's so exciting about this for me is there have been many books and certainly workshops and lectures where people say, you know, through channeled material or one way or another, that human DNA is changing. We've all heard that. For me, this is the first time, beginning in 1995, I've ever actually seen this evidence documented. And now, as researchers are viewing the possibilities of a variable genetic code, it's like wildfire. The research that is going on now, for example, why is it that humans don't produce vitamin C in their bodies? And 99% of other mammals, humans, apes, bats, and guinea pigs are the only mammals that do not produce vitamin C, because we're lacking an enzyme in our liver to convert the mineral ascorbates into the C. Everything is there, it's just not turned on. Now, in the open literature, women are documented, and these are pregnant women, that are producing small amounts of vitamin C. They're not multi-gram doses. The point is, if it can be done once, then that means that maybe we all can do it. And that's what the researchers are seeing. When a young child transmutes HIV, if he's done it, then maybe everyone can do it. Or if 1% of the human population are turning these codes on, maybe we all can do it. Someone has to do it once. And that, to me, that's very exciting. And I, within the context of this time in history, I see something very powerful happening in our lives.

0: All right, to the phones we go, and let's see what we get. A good morning on the first-time caller line. You are on the air with Greg Braden.
1: Yeah, this is Thomas.
0: Thomas, you're going to have to yell at us.
1: Thomas from Oklahoma.
0: That's much better.
2: Hi,
1: yeah.
2: Thomas.
1: Well, first of all, Art, you're doing a great service to mankind.
0: Thank you.
1: And I want to ask a question. Do you think that the DNA, the double helix, has got patterns as well as spiritual and all life itself?
0: In other words, is our spiritual self also going to be discovered to be contained within the structure of our DNA?
2: Okay, and that's a question for me.
0: You bet, not me.
2: Okay, well, Thomas, what I believe we're seeing, our history in the last 1,700 years, I'm going to keep going back to this, 1,700 years ago, we began to separate our spiritual outlook of life from everything else in life, and prior to that time, we did not. What I believe we're seeing now is a breakdown of the boundaries between what we consider to be spiritual and non-spiritual. The answer is yes. Science is being forced to define now actually what consciousness is, because it's consciousness within the cell that's allowing these changes to come about. So in a nutshell, that's what I believe is happening. We can certainly expand on that, but I certainly see that happening. When we go back into the ancient texts, the Egyptian traditions, the Mayan traditions, Native American, or the ancient Essenes, it's their spiritual understanding of honoring life within our bodies and honoring our relationship with the earth that brings about these changes.
0: All right,
2: I believe that's where we're all moving right now.
0: Of facts. Art, your guess suggests that our DNA can possibly reconfigure itself.
2: Ah, precisely.
0: Will this only benefit the next generation of humans, or will this be of any benefit to us in our lifetime? Can we, in effect, stimulate the DNA to produce a resistance to, for example, biological weapons, or even the common cold?
2: Art, this is the key. There's actually an article in the San Jose Mercury News of a 12-year-old boy, and this is the researcher's own words, that reprogrammed his own DNA to change his broken DNA that was giving him a rare blood disorder they didn't know what to do with. He changed that, and they said he reprogrammed it on the fly from within. It's like an operating system on a computer repairing its own application programs. I believe the answer is yes, and this is why when I heard Dateline Wednesday night, and they were talking about all of these chemical and biological possibilities and how we could never inoculate ourselves against each one of them individually. And what I believe, I don't think this is an excuse, and I'm certainly not justifying what's happening. I believe we have the capability within us to turn these codes on and render that kind of warfare, render it useless. Because whatever is happening in our world out there, we have to reconcile it within our bodies in here. That's what the ancient traditions were so focused on, a code of conduct. They called it compassion. And it's interesting how compassion now is being viewed as a vibratory technology that allows us to program the chemicals in our bodies to give us life.
0: Okay.
2: And that's exciting for me.
0: All right. East of the Rockies, you're on the air with Greg Braden. Good morning.
3: Good morning, Art. I wanted to tell Greg I did have a spontaneous healing with an ovarian tumor, but before I say that, I would like to concur with you about the reaction of that 20% of people if, for instance, the Hall of Records was opened up and all of this knowledge came forth. My husband and I became involved 25 years ago with a Christian group because my husband's family has 8 pastors in it, and we got into it. And I want you to know that one of the first things they did when they came into our home, our pastor, he took books and burned them in our fireplace. He took art sculptures, Eskimo, beautiful art sculptures that my husband had collected. We had to throw them away because they were satanic.
0: What religion was this?
3: Christianity.
0: A fundamentalist Christian,
3: mm-hmm.
0: All right.
3: And the point, I think, that you have not gotten across to Hoagland and the rest is that it is not so much the creation part of it, but it is the fact of Jesus coming to earth and being the only salvation. You know, that when that part of it comes in, and anything that you attempt to read, if you're seeking truth, which we were, that doesn't run in that vein, and I mean, book burning, what a terrible thing. And when I look back on it and think that we allowed them to do this, it scares me to death, because my husband and I are voracious readers, and then we're listening to your program, so obviously, you know where we are in our heads. But
2: who are we speaking to? What's your name?
3: My whole name? My last name?
0: No, just give us your first name.
3: Nancy.
2: Yes. Nancy, what I'd like to say, I've had people speak to me about the same thing, and what first of all, I'll say that I would never choose to convince or persuade anyone of anything, because that's not what this is all about. We're simply offering possibilities, and when we go back into those original texts pre-1700 years ago, they're very much aligned with everything that we're saying now. It's only after the distortions of 1700 years ago and then and later in the 15th century.
0: You know, Greg, I don't think that either Nancy nor myself are arguing with you with regard to your belief in an ancient civilization.
3: No,
0: or for that matter, a lot of the rest of the stuff that you've said. What we're saying is that we believe that a good 20% or less or more, whatever you want to assign percentage-wise, of people would not be able to begin to accept it, would regard this as from the devil.
3: Absolutely.
0: And there would be violence on a scale that you can't imagine at this time.
2: You know where I see that changing, Art, is for people...
0: Wait a sec.
2: Sure.
0: Is that correct, Nancy? Is that what you believe as well?
3: Yes, and I can tell you, Greg, it is not changing, and we were not in a small little cult group. This is a group that is nationwide, that has television. You know, it's a out front Christian group, and it is frightening because they even went to the point of teaching the women how to fire guns just as protection for the day when the government tries to come in and tell us that we can't be Christians and put that mark on our head. I mean, it's frightening, and thank
2: God. It can be. And Nancy, where I see that changing, and I have people from many beliefs and many walks of life that come to our programs, and they've said similar things to me. And what I invite them to do is to hang on to those old belief systems, because they've served them up to this point. And at the point that those belief systems no longer serve them, they've got something to fall back on. And here's what's happening. Those people often are presented with something in their lives that their belief system doesn't account for. And that's the pivotal point that will allow them to embrace something new. That's your opportunity to love, support, and compassionately allow another belief system to unfold and go through its own evolutionary process, because we all learn different ways at different rates. That's the beauty of the way that we're living our lives now.
3: Yeah, but the clever thing that they do on Sundays is that they take the very things that you discuss and they attribute it to Satan's big deception, and that for every wonderful miracle, Satan has a counterfeit. You have no idea.
2: I do have an idea, and I'll tell you a secret. Prior to 1700 years ago, Satan didn't exist in the way that it's seen today, and I'll keep going back to that. If they really want to see what's happening, go back to the original text.
0: Oh, Greg, neither one of us are in dispute with that.
2: Yeah.
3: You don't want to see it, though, Greg, because they make you, they will not allow you to open books. I said to my brother-in-law, who's a pastor, not a year ago, that I had just seen a wonderful program on the Dalai Lama, and his instant remark was, "There's a man that's going straight to hell," and I was horrified. Now, how do you deal with that mindset? Because they will not read any books about Tibetan Buddhists. They won't read about Native Americans, they think, are all Satanists.
0: Yeah, right.
3: Well, what do you do with that?
2: Why would you want to change their minds?
3: I wouldn't change them. I wouldn't even attempt it. But what I'm saying to you is that nothing that you could come up with or Hoagland about the Mars,
4: uh-huh.
3: nothing is going to change their minds.
4: I've never tried to.
5: Okay. Nancy, thank you very much. What she's trying to get through to you, and I guess I am too,
4: uh-huh.
5: is that while I believe that you are correct, Nancy is also correct, and so am I when I say there is this percentage, and we can argue about the percentage. I just told you about my mail, you know, my bigger
4: sure.
5: mail.
4: That could not
5: accept this information right now, and it's a race, Greg. It's a race to humanity opening its mind up a little bit and beginning to look at some different things. And if we win the race, then we win. But if, for example, the disclosure was made right now,
4: uh-huh.
5: we would not be left with an operating system.
4: Oh, Art, I'm not arguing with what you're saying. I'm saying I agree that it's probably a minority, and I believe that there is a principle that we're living called collective resonance, the 100th monkey principle. When the belief systems that have served those people no longer serve them, and it's happening right now, they look for something else. Until that time, you're not going to convince or persuade anyone of anything that they don't want to see, and it's a relatively small number of people that we're talking about.
5: Well,
4: I don't think that we'd collapse into anarchy. I just don't think it would happen that way.
5: You don't.
4: I really don't, because, and maybe, you know, Art, it's not the same world that we lived in 5 years ago or 10 years ago. Maybe we weren't ready for it then.
5: Maybe we're not now.
4: If it's ever going to happen, I think now is the time because of the context within which the whole thing is unfolding. And I really believe it's how it's done, Art. If it's done responsibly, non-threateningly, and I think there's a way to... If we can put people on the moon and send probes to the edge of the solar system, we sure can work together to come to new understandings of our history. I firmly believe that.
5: All right. Greg, west of the Rockies, you're on the air with Greg Braden. Hi.
6: Good morning, Greg. Hi,
4: good morning.
5: Art. Hi.
6: I'm sorry, I have to agree with Art. I just don't think we're ready for this. I've been listening to Art Bell for 4 years now, and I've been conditioned to just about anything you can think of, you can dish out.
5: I dish out a lot.
6: Exactly, and I don't think I can take it.
4: Which part?
6: UFOs, aliens, whatever you want to talk about.
5: Let's leave all that behind. Let's, for a second, eliminate that. Let's just say that the news is that we are not by any means the first civilization to inhabit Earth, that there have been others, that they have been so far in advance technologically of ours, presently, that they went to Mars and came back. And they're gone. History. And we're here now. Could you handle that?
6: I don't know. I really don't know. I think it would bother me considerably.
4: And what is your name, sir?
6: My name's George.
4: George, perhaps the reason that it would be hard to embrace that is the very reason we're having this interview tonight. And think about the context of this interview. I'm offering the possibility that in our relatively recent history, we forgot a very powerful inner technology that empowers us beyond the fear of what we've always known in our lives. So we've forgotten that. Without that, here we are looking at rearranging our entire history and embracing the possibility of life from somewhere else. We haven't remembered this internal technology that allows us to feel safe in that knowledge. And that's why when I've had this conversation with John West or Graham Hancock or Robert Bouval, I said, you know, if we go marching into a chamber underneath the Sphinx, and it was that information was based on a technology that we haven't even remembered yet in our lives, what is that chamber going to mean to us? And I think that's what we're saying right now. Until we can find wholeness in our memory of our history, maybe these other things don't make sense to us, and it's all coming to a fruition. It's all coming to a head right now in one generation.
6: Well, I have to admit, I'd love to find out what's in those chambers.
4: I would too, and would it make sense? Again, the ancients and the indigenous traditions say that we're living a path, right? I was going to get into this earlier. We're living a path right now where we build machines outside of our bodies that mirror what we are inside of our bodies. We build machines based on capacitance and resistance to remember that within our bodies. And they call that the first path. The second path is where we stop building the machines outside of our bodies because we don't need them anymore. We don't need them to the same extent because we've developed that from within. If we're talking about a face on Mars or a civilization under Antarctic ice or the chambers under the Sphinx, and they were developed following this second path, they'd already remembered that, would we even recognize it?
5: All right.
4: We even recognize that if we walked in there right now, and that's what I believe this conversation is all about tonight.
5: All right, Greg. Do you think it more likely, and I know what your answer is going to be, do you think it more likely that we will save our own butts by modifying our own genetic structure in the manner that you have described, or with the Earth changes that are coming that we agree on, or do you think it more likely that science will pull our butts out of the fire by learning, by finally mapping the entire human genome and vectoring viruses for genetic change?
4: I think what I see happening, Art, is that the separation between the two is narrowing and they're coming together to work together. And if we continue a path of external technology, that's where the demise comes from. If we continue to build machines outside of our bodies, we continue to engineer ourselves without really understanding and realizing the implications, that's where you run into that statistical...
5: Well, we sure are running down that road full speed.
4: We are, and there's something else that's happening on the flip side.
5: Hold that. On the flip side of the news, we'll talk about it. Stay right there. This is Coast to Coast AM.

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0: A listener has sent a very interesting fax. Greg, are you there?
1: I'm here, Art. Before we take that, can we give our numbers again?
0: You certainly may. First of all, folks, he's got a free newsletter. Have you tried the number lately, Greg?
1: Our phone number?
0: Yeah.
1: I have.
0: I bet it's busy.
1: Well, I haven't tried it since we've been on the phone, no. they've got extra operators and rollover lines.
0: Yeah, they're going to need them. All right. Anyway, the free newsletter is 1-800-637-5222. 1-800-637-5222. Now, there are two books that I know of. They would be Awakening to Zero Point and Walking Between the Worlds. And there are videotapes as well. I don't know about those. Tell me.
1: The most recent Walking Between the Worlds was actually just released January 1st. It's a four-hour, two-video cassette set. It's portions of it are airing on PBS stations throughout the country and local stations as well, and very, very well done.
0: So in other words, if I understand correctly, these are both books, but the second is also videotape as well.
1: Videotape as well.
0: Gotcha.
1: And a very well done videotape. It was just released in January of this year. And those are available at 1-800-243-1438. And Walking Between the Worlds is a book that really encompasses a lot of what we've talked about this last hour. And if people are really interested in this kind of work, I'm also doing a three-day program in Denver, Colorado, March 12th through the 15th.
0: Okay.
1: And they can find out about that through the newsletter number, 800-637-5222.
0: Okay. You ready for a question?
1: I am ready for a question. Actually, you asked me a question before the top of the hour, and I'd like to have completion on these.
0: I'm always doing that.
1: As we go on, you asked me if I believe science would be the ones to save us, and Art, what I have to say is, I believe we're birthing a new science right now. Our present science is incomplete.
0: Okay, but the spirit of my question was, we are now mapping the human genome.
1: Yes.
0: We will be done, they now estimate, around 2002.
1: Okay.
0: The step after that is manipulation of the human genome. So my question was specifically, do you think that we will change ourselves with science and manipulation of the human genome, and that'll pull our fat out of the fire, or do you think it's more likely we will change our human genome through emotion and spiritualism in the manner that you have been?
1: I think both are happening. What science is determining is by them engineering it externally, they're figuring out what it takes to make those changes, and in doing that, they're making that connection with what we now call spirit and emotion. So they're, by going about it mechanically, they're figuring out the role that that emotion and waveform play in our bodies. I think we may beat them to it. I think we may have to, just because of some of the challenges that are happening in our world right now, and how rapidly the new amino acids are showing up every month, according to the cytokine bulletins. So how rapidly those things are changing in our bodies.
0: Okay. Are you now ready for a question?
1: I'm ready.
0: All right, here it is. Do you believe that a being, the Son of God, Jesus Christ, walked upon the earth as described?
1: What I believe is that several times in recorded human history, reference beings have walked among us demonstrating the code of conduct that we may exhibit in life to turn on all these codes in our bodies.
0: Carefully crafted answer.
1: And I believe that in our recent memory 2,000 years ago, that man was one of the most recent showed us the great possibilities of what it truly means to be human.
0: Indeed so. And you referred earlier to Jesus Christ as a reference being, and that is exactly why I asked that question. Now, part two.
1: Oh, part two.
0: That's right. perhaps you could shed some light on this. The Bible is replete with stories of Christ producing immediate miracle cures. If the Shroud of Turin could contain DNA from Jesus, What would you think that DNA would reveal as compared to modern man's DNA?
1: Art is a whole conversation I didn't even know we'd get into tonight. It's part of my research.
0: I like surprising people.
1: It's part of the program we do. I'll be doing this in Denver, Colorado. I was recently gifted a subset of the 30,000 slides that were taken during a five-year research project that began in 1978 from Los Alamos National Labs, Sandia National Labs, multidisciplinary task force examining the Shroud of Turin. We all heard about the study that was done in 1988, 10 years later, that said the whole thing was a hoax. We didn't hear much about the five-year study that was done with aerospace technology. One of the things they discovered was that the blood on the shroud is actually blood. The 88 study said that it was pigment and ochre. It is actually blood. The blood is human blood. Of course, we can't say exactly whose it was. The blood has been typed. They found hemoglobins. They found bile pigments. They found blood proteins. And I do not know whether or not that DNA, where that DNA analysis is right now. I would expect they would find amino acids in that blood that we're either just now seeing or have never seen before in our current blood studies, because we're just now learning how to turn the codes on to produce that kind of DNA.
2: Please be aware that some of the programs you hear on Conspiracy Radio are from our archives. Any phone numbers, websites, or contact information referenced during broadcast may have changed or may no longer be valid.
1: And there's a
0: very straightforward answer.
1: Well, I just laid out a vast array of possibilities, and I'll tell you, the images, over 30,000 were taken in a five-year study, and I've got 65 of those with me now, and they are pretty awesome and open up a vast array of possibilities. And what I'd like to say, Art, is I believe that this transcends, this isn't about religion, it transcends religion, science, miracles, and carries it all to a greater height of human possibility and what we have, this mystery that lives within us.
0: All right, back to the phones we go. Wildcard Line, you're on the air with Greg Braden. Hi.
3: Hi, Art, this is Dan in Virginia. Hi, Greg.
1: Hi, Dan, how are you doing?
3: Great. I've just read part of the new book that's come out by a local researcher. Her name is Candace B. Pert.
1: Okay, I'm not familiar with that book.
3: You are familiar with it?
1: I am not. What is the title?
3: Molecules of Emotion.
1: I've heard of it. I have not read it personally.
3: Well, I highly recommend it because she's made the connection between, she's been able to measure the changes in the molecules through emotion.
1: Uh-huh.
3: And she's a researcher at Georgetown University, Department of Physiology and Biophysics. And she's on Bill Moyer's PBS program, Healing in the Mind.
1: Sure.
3: And also a book that he's written.
1: I believe she may be referencing some work by a woman named Valerie Hunt, who was one of the pioneers in this field. And again, this is modern science coming about through the back door.
3: Exactly.
1: They're finding the relationship between thought, feeling, emotion, and they make that distinction, and DNA. And the ancient tradition said, as you embrace these kinds of thoughts, feelings, and emotions, this is what happens in your body. And now we're living this time in history where our bodies have to change. We're challenging our bodies with this tremendous global change, and we're responding to that. We're surviving by adapting and turning on these dormant codes to become our fullest potential. So I'm not surprised that book has been recommended to me, and in my copious spare time, one of these days, I'd love to sit down and read it.
0: All right, Dan.
3: Two other points, real quick. I think essentially what the fundamental baseline is, where this is going, is if you raise the vibration, the body, you raise it above the vibrational pattern of the illnesses or the diseases, and they can't bother you. And secondly, what this all is about is empowering the human being to realize that he has the potential to do these kind of things.
0: All right, Dan, thank you. And you would, I take it, certainly agree with that.
1: I would, all right, certainly.
0: All right. East of the Rockies, you're on the air with Greg Braden. Hi.
4: Good morning, Greg. Hi, Art. How you doing?
0: Just fine.
4: Good morning. This is Dan from Moline, Illinois.
0: Yes, sir.
4: I've got a question for you, or maybe just a comment, and then I've got another question, but... excuse me. I've been able to, I'm a pilot, and I usually have a good time with the flight physicals.
1: Right.
4: I go in and they put you on a treadmill, and then you once you get off the treadmill, they check your heart rate. Well, I can take my heart rate, and I can think about it and cause it to drop, drastically drop.
1: Mm-hmm.
4: And one time I did it, and they wanted to take me to the EKG, to give me an EKG, because they thought, this is impossible, you can't do this.
1: Sure.
4: And I find that by centering myself and concentrating when I was overseas and getting shot at, your heart's beating so fast that you can't hear anything. So if you calm yourself down and slow your heart rate down, you can begin to hear again.
1: To calm yourself down, Dan, and you may be aware of this or maybe you're not, to do that you're having a very specific quality of thought, feeling, and emotion, whatever that means to you, producing the chemistry in your body that allows what researchers call HRV, heart rate variability, and also the electrical impulses in the heart change, and all that's done simply through merging the waveforms of thought, feeling, and emotion, and that's the technology, the inner technology that we're talking about.
4: I can do it anytime.
0: I believe you can do it. As I said, there was quite a discussion not long ago on a major news show about yogis who are able to do this. They can go beyond that. They can cause their heart to begin to actually stop, even stop for a period of time. So if they can do that, then I believe that that people can control bodily functions. I'm not certain that this automatically extends to control of DNA.
1: The DNA, right.
0: Turning on DNA, but I'm certainly willing to consider it. West of the Rockies, you're on the air with Greg Braden. Hi.
5: Good morning.
1: Good morning.
5: Good morning. This is Heather in Vancouver, BC, Canada.
1: Hi, Heather.
5: Hi. Thank you, Art, for the gift of your show.
0: You bet.
5: Good morning, Greg. Thank you.
1: Good morning, Heather.
5: Good morning. Thank you. I've got a question, and quickly, I've been getting that the New Age is definitely a New Age, not a Renew Age. In the past, spiritual, mental, emotional, and physical have been at best integrated, but in this New Age, sort of a new state is happening. For lack of a better word, we can call it love or compassion, but it's neither physical nor mental nor spiritual or emotional. It's a new state of being.
1: All those combined?
5: Combined. And obviously this DNA, this conscious evolution that you're speaking of, which is the words that keep coming to my mind while I'm listening to you.
1: Barbara Marx Hubbard coined that word, conscious evolution, back in the late 80s.
5: I was in one of her resonating core groups back in the late 80s when I was 18.
1: Yeah, that's where that comes from.
5: Yeah, okay, that's why it's coming back up again. Anyway, you mentioned four technologies. Could you mention the other three?
1: Certainly. The 1,700 years ago, and again, I'm tying back into that for listeners that weren't with us earlier.
5: Thanks.
1: And these key elements were taken out of our traditions. One of those elements was the understanding of the uniqueness of this time in history. History points to now as being very unique, and everyone seems to know that except us in the Western world. The second one is the relationship between us and our world, that we have direct access to our world through a highly sophisticated vibratory technology that we call thought, feeling, and emotion, mm-hmm. based in prayer, which is very different than the prayer that's taught today.
5: Mm-hmm.
1: Number three, the relationship between how we view ourselves and the forces of this world, if we see them as good or bad, light and dark, and we just barely touched on that a little earlier.
5: Mm-hmm.
1: And number four is a very ancient science of thought, feeling, and emotion that we call compassion. And it's interesting that compassion is receiving so much focus within these last months, because it is a quality of thought, feeling, and emotion that triggers these codes in our bodies. So, Art, we were talking, you had some callers earlier, Nancy, that called earlier, for example, and said, what about people that don't want to accept this in their lives? We can go back to these models of thought, feeling, and emotion, and if they're angry about these new ideas, then we all know what that anger is doing to their immune system, what it's doing to cellular functions. It's been very well documented, and that's a choice they're making in their lives until it no longer works, and then they'll fall back on something else. And we simply are asked to support our loved ones, you know, as they make those choices in life.
0: He finished as they make those choices in life. He said,
5: "I wanted to thank you for doing so much to remove a lot of the fear that's going on out there and putting people back into control."
1: Thank you for recognizing that, and I appreciate that.
0: All right, let's see. First time caller line. You're on the air with Greg Braden. Good morning.
6: Good morning, Mr. Bell and Mr. Braden.
0: Where are you, sir?
6: I'm in. My name is Mark. I'm in Springfield, Illinois.
0: Okay,
1: good morning, Mark.
6: Kind of, I know you're talking about ancient civilizations here.
1: Sure.
6: No, I'm nervous, I'm sorry. I read a few years ago in a book on strange and unusual subjects about a metal column, or like a column. It was made of some type of a metallic alloy in a jungle somewhere.
1: It's in India.
6: In India?
1: And a researcher friend of mine, his name is David Hatcher Childress.
6: Okay.
1: I met with him up in Boulder, Colorado, along with Hancock and Buval and John West and those people. And he, David Hatcher Childress, has written extensively about that column.
6: Cool. That was 15 years ago that I read that.
1: Sure. It's a metal we've never seen in this world before. It doesn't rust. It doesn't deteriorate. It's based in an alloy that doesn't seem to be anything from the technology that we have today.
0: Now, that is astounding.
1: Well, it's one of, you know, we call them anomalies when we compare them, and this is another show we could do. There's a whole thing on this. When we compare them with what we have today, they're only anomalous through the view of the paradigm we have today, and through these ancient traditions. Not only are they not anomalous, you would expect to see these kinds of things. You would expect to see the miracles in people's bodies. You would expect to see this kind of technology, because it was based on honoring the relationship between us and the elements of our world, and that affords a much fuller science, a much fuller technology.
0: Right. Well, I've heard a good 10 shows born that could be birthed from the one we've done this morning. Stay right there, Greg. We're at the bottom of the hour, and we'll be right back. Greg Braden is my guest. I'm Art Bell, and this, of course, is Coast to Coast AM.

0: right, back now to Greg Braden, and I think you will agree with this, Greg. Sent to me by Mike in Ohio, there is a principle which is a bar against all information, which is proof against all arguments, and which cannot fail to keep a man in everlasting ignorance. That principle is contempt prior to investigation.
1: Oh, that's very interesting. You know what we're doing here, Artie, again, from my perspective, I never choose to convince or persuade anyone of anything. We lay out possibilities and opportunities so that we can have all the information and make our own choices. And that's why it's such a joy to be on your show, and I'll take this opportunity to thank you for being such a gracious host and allowing this forum for just these kinds of discussions.
0: Well, you're fun to interview.
1: Well, thank you.
0: All right, first time caller line, you're on the air with Greg Braden. Hi.
2: Yes, hello, Art. It's so refreshing to hear a guest such as tonight who is so positive about the future and spare me from the Adanes of the world who can only spread fear. And, you know, that emotion does too, Art.
0: Well, I'm kind of against attacking people who are not here to defend themselves.
2: Well, I definitely agree with everything your guest is saying tonight.
0: That's positive.
2: And certainly it's been shown in the laboratory by many writers like Deepak Chopra talks about emotions release a substance called neuropeptides throughout our body, and they can either strengthen or weaken our immune system. The positive emotions like love, compassion, send positive neuropeptides to our immune system.
0: Oh, I don't think anybody would disagree with that. The bigger question, though, is whether we can actually modify our gene structure through those sort of mental and emotional actions.
2: Well, it's good news to hear if that is the case.
0: Indeed, it is good news to hear.
1: Well, thank you for your call tonight. What I'd just like to reiterate again, you know, there's so many researchers, and I work with them every week, who are out there looking at the same things that you and I are looking at. They're seeing the changes in the earth, and they're believing the changes are simply happening to us. And all we're laying out here is the possibility that maybe we've got something to say about how we respond to those changes. They may be catapulting us into you know, greater potentials of human expression. And we're not minimizing the changes. We're certainly witnessing and measuring them right now. But the key is now we understand we have a choice as to how we respond.

0: This is an encore presentation of Coast to Coast AM with Art Bell from the Kingdom of Nye.
1: What do you consider the odds, Greg, that on our present course, with change occurring and earth change occurring at the rate it's occurring,
2: right,
1: that we will change in time?
2: Art, if you'd asked me that 15 years ago, I would have said it's a race. And what I see right now is it's already happening. These changes have they're already occurring. We're measuring them real time. The first book, Awakening Zero Point, you know, we talk about this time the ancients called the shift of the ages that everyone's been waiting for. From my perspective, the shift of the ages has already begun. We're living this time, the shift of the ages, and I think the odds are very good. I have this tremendous faith in the potential of our collective wisdom, and that's what I'm seeing. Sure, we're going to have little isolated pockets of individuals who cling to obsolete belief systems because they still work for them, and I certainly honor that. Everyone has the right to cling to whatever belief system until it no longer serves them.
1: Yes, although you are suggesting that if enough people cling to that obsolete belief system, as you call it, that we are doomed.
2: If that were the case, Art, and what I see is an overwhelming support. I have the opportunity to travel globally, and I can go to a little village in the Andes Mountains. We were just in Egypt in January. We'll be in Tibet in April and back in Peru and Bolivia. And I can speak to people who know nothing about the face on Mars, who don't know anything about the shift of the ages, and they say something's changed in their village, something's changed in their family, something's changed in the way they feel about life. And to me, that's exciting and that's positive. I believe that we're making the shift right now. And at evenings like this, people will listen to this and they won't agree.

0: I've laid out these possibilities, I think you'll have guests on your show, and you'll say, well, you know, Greg Braden just said something about that the other night, and it'll, because now you, all of us, we have a new context, and within that context, you'll hear information that some may support it, some may not, and I think you'll hear more and more where you'll find room for these kind, this kind of thinking and these kinds of possibilities in the paradigm that you entertain in your life. And we're all, I'll just emphasize this, we're all learning. This is new for all of us, and we're always getting updated information.
1: Okay, here's a whopper for you, Greg.
0: All right.
1: You believe there was at least one and possibly many civilizations that may have exceeded us technologically in the past?
0: Certainly, yes.
1: Uh-huh. What do you think happened to them?
0: Well, let me back up. When you say exceeded us, and we just barely touched on this earlier.
1: Yes.
0: Ancient traditions suggest that we have embarked upon a path they call the first path, where we forgot who we were, we forgot our relationship to our world, and we build external technology to remind us of that. So we have a very complex structure in our society. I believe that at least one of these technologies that predates us chose the second path that looked much less complex. They didn't have to have all the external machinery that we do right now, and allowed them.
1: The question is, why aren't they still here?
0: Well, I believe in the most recent case, I believe what happened was that there was a factor no one accounted for, a cataclysmic factor that wasn't accounted for. And that we are witnessing the remnants of them when we see Egypt and when we see pre-Incan technology surpassing anything we've ever seen anywhere else. We're seeing those remnants. One of the reasons I'm going to Tibet is because I believe they're living those traditions real time in some pretty out-of-the-way monasteries, and I'd like to witness that and then bring that back to the Western world through my work. Rather than just talking about texts or temple walls, how are they living these traditions today? And I think they're direct descendants from...
1: Well, that's a worthwhile investigation and another show to do. Wildcard Line, you're on the air with Greg Braden. Hello.
2: Hello.
1: Hi.
2: Hi, this is Denise in California.
1: Yes.
0: Good morning, Denise.
2: Good morning, Greg. Art, I love your show.
1: Thank you.
2: And you've got the best guest. I had a comment and then a question for Greg. I used to get your show kind of late, and I listen on KSFO in San Francisco.
1: Right.
2: And they usually used to replay the first 3 hours after 3 a.m.
1: Right, they're just carrying the full live show now.
2: Yeah, right. And so I would just encourage the listeners in KSFO hearing to contact the station and see if we can get that changed and get you back on from 3 to 6.
1: You're always welcome to allow encourage people to contact their local stations and encourage them to do as you as a customer would like.
2: Okay. Now, my question for Greg is, it's concerning, I have a relative who's in a coma, so I've been reading tons of stuff on the brain in the last 4 months.
0: Sure.
2: And the one connection that I've read a lot about is the connection of emotion in the hippocampus.
0: Yes.
2: And so I'd like you to make a comment on that. And then my other question is, do you believe it will be possible, if it's not now, in the near future, to regenerate neurons that will be functional?
0: Well, you've asked a couple of questions. The answer to the second question, I believe, is yes, and I see evidence of that happening now. First question, I'm going to back up and make a general statement in the interest of time. And what I'll say is that for every thought, feeling, and emotion... And again, there's a technology here. Every thought, feeling, and emotion that we choose to have in our bodies, there's a chemical constituent to that. So whether you're talking pituitary or thymus or hypothymus, whatever it is that we're talking about, what we're finding is that they're not randomly regulated. It's kind of like we come into this world on autopilot until we figure out the quality of thought, feeling, and emotion. And then we take ourselves off of autopilot and we create those chemical reactions in our bodies. That's the technology. So in terms of someone who's in a coma, without knowing more about what induced the coma and the condition of the person, I'm really reluctant to speak to that specifically.
1: All right, let us leave that for a second.
0: Okay.
1: She spoke of neurons.
0: Right.
1: What about arms and legs?

0: in terms of regeneration? I've never seen arms and legs regenerated. What I've seen documented in the open literature are internal organs.
1: The reason that I ask this is because if we can actually modify our genetic structure,
0: right,
1: that should be possible.
0: I believe 100%. I've never seen it documented in the West. I've seen it suggested in the East. And in the West, what I have seen are internal organs that are supposed to be removed that essentially grow back again. And in light of the etheric template or the vibratory template that remains, I would expect to see that. We don't expect to see it, so maybe that's why we don't see it that much in the West.
1: You must admit that at best that's anecdotal, and that if it's possible for internal organs to be regrown or regenerated, it should be possible for external ones to be regenerated as well.
0: I believe that that's possible, Art. I believe it probably happens, and it's not well documented, and I have to say I've never seen it well documented in New England Journal of Medicine or the AMA.
1: All right, good enough. East of the Rockies, you're on the air with Greg Braden. Hello.
2: Good morning, Art. This is Ken in Thunder Bay calling.
1: Thunder Bay.
2: Ontario.
1: All right.
0: Good morning.
2: Good morning, Greg. I'm listening to you on 1110 KFAB out of Omaha.
1: Yes, sir.
2: You more or less touched on my question with your last one, but has there been any studies showing, I'm very nervous, aid in helping a physical injury? You know, you're talking a lot about diseases and viruses and whatnot, but like physical injuries, cuts?
0: Certainly.
1: We literally just covered that. Now, physical injury, I suppose to a lesser degree than we just had a discussion about, yes, healing. I think he was talking about healing, right?
0: The answer is yes. I've seen it myself with my own eyes, so I can speak from direct experience, and I've also, in the open literature, well-documented cases of healing bone very quickly. And Art, again, and I'll just invite the listeners to bear in mind, in these 4 hours, we're just barely touching the surface of information that has vast implications. What I've actually witnessed, Art, is on a TV monitor in front of me, Japanese physicians using traditional Japanese healing techniques that we're talking about right now, and watching in real time in less than 3 minutes a bladder cancer disappear. And,
1: wow.
0: It's right there on the video. I've seen it. They are working with the woman who has the bladder cancer to help her through this, and they're doing it without the aid of any ultrasound or anything like that. They're simply doing it through what today some people would call hands-on. It's a magnetic therapy, magnetism running through their bodies.
1: Did they have her in a CAT scan or something to be able to see this occur?
0: They actually had her. It was on a sonogram.
1: Sonogram.
0: Sonogram happening real time. They had the tumor on one half the screen, on the right hand of the screen. They had the real time tumor so that you could compare the two. And once the process began, within 3 minutes, it was just amazing. The entire.
1: My God,
0: tumor.
1: That's astounding. Is that on your videotape?
0: It's not on mine that I have out now. We're working to get permission to incorporate it into, at least into the workshops and possibly into the videos.
1: I can see why.
0: And what they were doing, they were using emotion and the magnetics of the emotion in the body, which is an area we didn't even get into. It's a technology that we call healing, and now we're just understanding what healing really means to us.
1: Wow. All right, I hope you get it. West of the Rockies, you're on the air with Greg Braden and not a lot of time. Hello.
3: Hi, this is Rick in Seattle. How you doing, Art? Hi, Greg.
0: Good morning, Rick.
1: Good morning.
3: Yeah, great show. And like the one caller said, I really like the kind of positive way you're looking at things and helping to educate us, both of you gentlemen.
0: Thank you.
3: Yeah, one thing that I was thinking of earlier, and you made the point that I was going to make, Greg, when you're talking about just the fact that people are becoming more aware, it's going to slowly chip away these paradigms. And like you said, Art, the 20% of those letters you get?
1: Yes.
3: Well, just the fact they're writing a letter means that at a certain level they're aware, they're being exposed to it, so there's hope for change. And the two questions I have are basically, one for you, Greg, and that would be, we're talking a lot about kind of raising the spiritual awareness and the vibratory level, through teachings and writings, perhaps some of them that we've lost. What about the external possibility that we're going through a different area of space where the vibratory level of space itself is different and might change us?
1: I think the vibratory level of the Earth, actually the Schumann resonance, you believe is going up, moving up, don't you, Greg?
0: Well, we didn't get into that tonight. There's a lot of controversy. It's Earth vibration, which now is being measured as something different
1: than Schumann.
0: Than Schumann out of the atmosphere.
1: All right, we're not going to have time to get into this. We've got material here for a good dozen shows, at least.
0: I'd like to, just in response to that, what I'd like to say, and again, Rick is your name?
1: He's already off, because we're out of time.
0: What the ancient traditions say to us, Art, is that as we simply honor one another in life, honor our relationship to the world, to our Earth, we've already addressed that spiritual aspect. We've already shifted bodily frequencies, and wherever Earth is taking us and whatever is happening is already accounted for simply by living life in the presence of one another and honoring one another in life. And that's a whole technology unto itself.
1: All right, Greg. Now, to get a free copy of Greg's newsletter, you can call 1-800-637-5222. To get either one of his books or the available videotapes, you can call 1-800-243-1438. And, Greg, it has been an absolute pleasure having you on the program.
0: Well, thank you, Art. I just appreciate your gracious hospitality and your joy to bat these ideas around with. So it's been a lot of fun.
1: All right, my friend. Take care. Until next time.
0: You take good care.
1: All right. That's Greg Braden, folks. That's it. We are woefully out of time. I would like to say that if you would like a copy of this program, and I am getting multiple gazillions of requests for it, it is a 4-hour program, and you may get it by calling beginning now 1-800-917-4278. Let me give that number again. Please write it down. 1-800-917-4278. We'll be back with Dreamland on Sunday. And then, of course, Monday night, Tuesday morning, we're...
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1: Going to be discussing a very timely thing, the Titanic. Have you seen that motion picture yet? It deserves everything it's going to get. What an incredible, incredible story the Titanic is. And that's what we're going to be talking about either Monday night or Tuesday morning, dependent on your time zone. For now, from the high desert, in all the Americas, and across this great globe, good night.

Is there a war coming in the Middle East? Are we headed toward a one-world government, a one-world religious system? Will America be attacked again? Do ancient prophetic texts warn of the time we are living in? Are we in the last days, the time of Jacob's trouble, the end of the world as we know it? And what are the increase of UFO sightings? While we may disagree as to what is causing the phenomena, we can agree that it is real, burgeoning, and not going away. Is this the coming great deception that ancient prophecy warns us about? Does time seem to be accelerating? Join me, your intrepid host, L.A. Marzulli, as we explore these and other riveting and stimulating topics. This is Acceleration Radio. And good evening, ladies and gentlemen. I'm your intrepid host, L.A. Marzulli. Thanks for joining us this, February 5th, 2015, man, already it's ticking by. We're in the second month, and it was beautiful out here in Southern California. It was in the 70s today. Just fantastic. Had all the doors and windows open. I know people back east, I was talking to someone in Ohio, like, I don't know, 10 degrees. Another place in Maine, minus 17 with a wind chill factor. Unbelievable. So it's one of the reasons why I love where we live, Southern California, even though the politics out here is kind of wacky. The weather is absolutely amazing. Hey, folks, thanks for listening tonight. Really appreciate it. I'm going to get right into it. We have a full docket, as usual. Lots of questions in the queue. Going to try to get up to them. For any of you who are still hungover from the Super Bowl, and let's hope there's not anyone listening to the show in that state of mind, or not in mind, as it were, something horrific happened this week. Our Jordanian pilot was burned alive. He had been captured in December. His plane was shot down by ISIL, Islamic State of Syria, Iraq, and the Levant, its original name. And they put this guy in a cage, doused him with gasoline, doused the cage with gasoline, and then lit the whole thing on fire and filmed it. This is beyond the pale. What it has done, and no pun intended here, it has ignited the Jordanian king, and all of a sudden he's jumped up into the fray. And that's the subject of today's blog, because I find it extremely interesting. For those of you who have visited my site, I have speculated from right before the Gulf War II that the guy to watch was the king of Jordan. There's something going on with him. Not sure what it is, but there's something going on with him. He controls the Temple Mount. So at least because of that, we need to keep an eye on him, because he controls the Temple Mount. And we know from prophecy that someone is going to cut a deal with the Israelis to allow them to build the temple, the third temple, on that mount. Now, I realize that's a hot-button issue, and I'm going to get emails from people, and, oh, L.A., you know, it's all a metaphor, and it's just really not the way it's supposed to be. Well, you know, that's why we watch. We sit back and we watch. We understand the scripture. We realize it can come down in ways that we never figured. Who would have imagined the Arab Spring? Not that that necessarily is the fulfillment of prophecy, but who could have imagined it? So, you know, we get these prophetic scriptures, and we're not sure how they're going to be fulfilled. But what is interesting is I've kept my eye on the king of Jordan, and now the entire situation is set up for him to act, and he's acting. So let's get right into it. World War III update: Jordan responds to the burning alive of their pilot. And Jordan hanged two Iraqi jihadists, one a woman, on Wednesday in response to an Islamic State or ISIL video showing a captured Jordanian pilot being burnt alive in a cage by the hardline group. Burning another human being alive is beyond barbaric in the modern world. However, I believe this heinous act is the face of an ancient evil manifesting in modernity. The city of Nineveh was located in Iraq. The Old Testament prophet Jonah was sent to Nineveh to call the inhabitants of the city to repent of their barbaric ways. I discussed this in the Cosmic Chess Match. A case can be made that Nineveh invented the word barbaric, as the city was surrounded by the severed heads of human beings being placed on the end of spears. Oh, wait, didn't ISIL do exactly the same thing a few months back in Iraq? They would also, the Ninevites, would flay their captives alive and then hang the skin on the walls of the city.
I would posit that the spirit behind these acts of torture, which, by the way, are dreamed up in Hell's Kitchen, is still alive and well and whispering in the ears of those who are part of ISIL. There is always a supernatural component to what we see. And I'll go back to Politics, Prophecy, and the Supernatural. The quote from that, the current political landscape is in direct correlation to supernatural events that happened in some cases millennia ago. The Islamic State in Iraq and Syria controls territory greater than many countries and now rivals Al-Qaeda as the world's most powerful jihadist group. And there's a link there. Maps are great. I love maps because it shows us at a glance what is going on. And you can see that ISIL has taken a good part of both Syria and Iraq, and they are threatening the Jordanian border. Let's continue with the blog. As I posted earlier, the war is now on the doorstep of Jordan, and the response of King Abdullah to the gruesome burning of one of his countrymen was immediately, let me just do something here, thank you, was immediately to hang two ISIL Al-Qaeda members this morning. A quick overview of the region tells us that the Middle East is engaged in what I would call the beginnings of World War III. Syria has lost well over 200,000 people in the ongoing bloody civil war there, and yet Bashar al-Assad still remains in power. Iraq has lost thousands of people to ISIL, and the citizens of both Syria and Iraq have fled to other countries, many of them to Jordan to escape the war. Lebanon is a Hezbollah stronghold and has over 150,000 rockets capable of hitting Israel. Hamas is rearming in the south, and Iran most likely has a nuclear weapon. And Yemen is now another proxy for Iran. This means the Iranians control both the Strait of Hormuz, something I have blogged about incessantly here, as well as the Gate of Tears. Most of the world's oil is exported through these two bodies of water. In the middle of all this is ISIL in Iraq. Their goal is to set up an Islamic caliphate in the region. While other Muslims are decrying ISIL's actions, ISIL adheres to a strict interpretation of Islam, including Sharia law, and thus are, in fact, Islamic, despite what our mainstream media tries to tap dance around. Is this latest act of barbarity similar to the assassination of Archduke Ferdinand, which started World War I? Will the execution of the two prisoners by the Jordanians in retaliation for the brutal killing of their pilot serve to put Jordan in the spotlight of ISIL? Will ISIL focus all of its military endeavors to topple King Abdullah, as they have threatened to do? In closing today's post, the Middle East is more unstable than ever, and I believe we are seeing the formation of World War III. ISIL is not going to stop with the slaughter of innocent people who will not accept their form of Islam, and many of those killed are, in fact, Christian believers. ISIL believes that they are doing the will of Allah, and they are fanatical about it. The Jordanian people have rallied around their king, and I would venture that this incident may make him finally go to war. If the king defeats ISIL, get this, folks, he would be hailed as a hero by the Iraqis. Would he then set up a constitutional monarchy in Iraq? As for all practical purposes, Iraq is a lawless country. As many of you know, I have kept an eye on the king to see what he's up to as he controls the Temple Mount in Jerusalem. This latest development may, in fact, be just what he's been waiting for. In the meantime, World War III seems to be ramping up. There's another story here by the Daily. Jordan intensified fighting, and this is what it says. Following the release of the video of the Jordanian pilot's murder by ISIL on Tuesday, King Abdullah of Jordan declared, "We are waging this war to protect our faith, our values, and human principles, and our war for their sake will be relentless and will hit them in their own ground." A Jordanian government spokesman said that Jordan would intensify its efforts against ISIL and deliver a strong, earth-shaking, and decisive response to the killing. So now we see pictures of the Jordanian king in camo. And by the way, he was a general in the Jordanian army before he became the king. He was a special, trained as a special soldier, black ops, that type of stuff, jumping out of helicopters, sort of like a Navy SEAL type deal. Maybe not as rigorous as that, but doggone close to it. And he was a general in the Jordanian army, and he loves this stuff. What's interesting here, folks,
is he has, according to different, I'm actually going to go to another website because I think it's very pertinent. This is Jerusalem Post. Amman Jordan, of course, Amman is the capital of Jordan, vows to step up the role with international coalition fighting ISIL a day after videos released of Jordan pilot being executed by terror group. It's happening. There's no doubt about it. It is happening, and they hit ISIL today in Syria. And what can I tell you? See, this is the problem with what we have over there. Here's a side article to this. Main article from a J-Post. Muslim clerics demand crucifixion of ISIL terrorists who burned Jordanian pilot to death. Well, why are you going to crucify him? I mean, what? That's like a slam against Christianity. You know, I mean, someone talked about this today, and I'm going to answer it again. But Obama sort of gave you a tease on it when we get up to the question, the Q&A portion of the show here. Obama at the International House of Pancake Breakfast Prayer Meeting. I know it's not called. I'm being silly. But talked about, you know, we can't get on our high horses here because of the Crusades. Well, President, with all due respect, Senior Apotis, the Crusades were in response to the Islamists taking over Jerusalem. And basically, that's what it was. Is it a black mark? Sure it is. I mean, where are we going to stop here? You can't justify, this is a Bill O'Reilly quote, and I love it, you can't justify bad behavior by pointing to other bad behavior. And frankly, that's what Obama's doing. Well, you know, we can't get on a high horse here. Look at the Crusades. Look at the Inquisition. What a show, as Mel Blanc would say. Getting a slurp here. Keep the pipes lubricated. So what Obama's trying to do is somehow justify the heinous act of this unarmed pilot being thrown in a cage, doused with gasoline, and lit on fire to something that happened under Torquemada in the Inquisition, or in the Crusades, under the Papal Crusades. With all due respect, POTUS, you just can't do this, because what you're trying to do is defend something which is quite frankly indefensible. It's the modern era, and when things like this happen, it shocks the world. Of course, that's what ISIL wants to do. These people, if you want to call them that, are one step up from barbarians. Interestingly enough, Obama could have pointed to the Nazis, but didn't. Stayed away from that, because that, in fact, would give Israel and the Jews a leg up there, and point to the genocide which happened to 6 million Jews slaughtered, a Luciferian sacrifice in the Holocaust of the Nazi death camp. He could have pointed to the Armenian genocide. He could have pointed to Stalin starving 20 million Ukrainians at the turn of the last century. He could have pointed to Pol Pot killing 3 million Cambodians. I mean, you know, the Tutsis and the Hutus in Rwanda, he could have pointed to that genocide. No, he can't do that. He's going to point it back to Christianity. Ooh. He's always on the side of the Muslims. Have you ever noticed that? More than likely, with all due respect to POTUS and the office, more than likely, he is a Muslim. In my opinion, I think he is. And thus, that's why he's always pointing fingers back. Look, this is nasty, but getting back on track here, what's interesting is, and I have talked about this in other blogs, and I may dig one up and post it over the weekend so folks can read it for themselves. The King of Jordan, if he walks in and he defeats ISIL in the next, like, say, 6 to 8 weeks or whatever it is, you know, 2 or 3 months, to whatever it's going to take, and he's got a coalition of forces, including the U.S., behind him, and he's charging, he will be a national hero, an international hero. Our ISIL is hated by pretty much everybody, okay? And if he cuts the head off the snake, watch him take the reins of power in Iraq. It would not surprise me at all. When Iraq was working on its constitution, the King of Jordan, Abdullah, threw the idea to the Iraqi people of a constitutional monarchy. What most people forget is at the end of World War I, the Hashemites, of which King Abdullah is a Hashemite king, Hashem is the uncle of Muhammad, so he holds great sway in the Islamic world, both for Sunni and Shia Muslim. When that happened at the end of World War I,
The Hashemites ruled in Syria, Iraq, and in Jordan. The Ba'ath Party came in and wiped them out in Syria and later Iraq. They all fled to Jordan. Then Jordan is the last of the Hashemites. The Abdullah ran that by the Iraqis, and of course they didn't want a constitutional monarchy. Instead, they got a Maliki government, which was completely enervated, and we had nothing but Sunni against Shia bombings every 7 to 10 days, killing scores and scores and scores of Iraqi. No place is safe there. The place, Iraq, is a lawless country. It needs a strong man. I have been talking about this incessantly since Iraq fell, and again, I've talked about this as a Luciferian dialectic, and I'm not going to so much get into that tonight. It's in the Cosmic Chess Match. If you go back in the blog and do a search on the Luciferian dialectic, you will see it. A dialectic is composed of three different parts, and in my opinion, we're looking at this playing out right now. And it all stems from 9/11, and it's taken, 14 years to get here, but we're here. And look, I could be wrong, folks. I'm just telling you what I see and what I've been blogging about for the last 14 years, and it seems like we're in getting close to the fulfillment of the Luciferian dialectic. The first phase of a dialectic, I guess since I mentioned that I'll get into it, was the 9/11 attacks. If you believe that planes hit those buildings and because of the jet fuel, those planes toppled at close to free fall speed, please go to 9/11 Truth and witness the fact that over 1,500 engineers and architects have weighed in, stating that there's no way those buildings could have fallen at free fall speed. And what's more, Building 7, which was not hit by a plane and did burn for about 8 hours, fell at free fall speed. You can't do that, folks. You can't. It's against the laws of physics. Those buildings were brought down by some sort of a weapon which we have no idea of what it did. It left nanothermite in the debris. There's a term called dustification. Pillars of steel were turned to dust, to steel. There was molten steel still burning in the foundation of the World Trade Towers well after 30 days. What's going on here? And of course, all the evidence was controlled. It was all taken out of here, sold to China, and there you have it. So with that in mind, we've got the first leg of a Luciferian dialectic. And remember, if you say, oh, L.A., this is all conspiracy. Yeah, you're right. It is a conspiratologist thing. It is a conspiracy rant here. And you know why? Because there is a conspiracy, and it's a Luciferian one. We read in 2 Thessalonians where the secret, the mystery of lawlessness, the mystery of iniquity is at work. Well, what do you think this is? Who do you think's behind it? You know, the prince of the power of the air, the prince, the dark ruler of this earth is behind what we see. That's what's going on. The first leg of a dialectic is 9/11. The second leg is, well, we're going to go after Al-Qaeda in Afghanistan. Oh, get it. Great. Charge! No one stops to think about anything. We just blindly go over there. And by the way, the opium harvest in 2014 was a record. The opium harvest in Afghanistan was a record. Way to go, guys. So we're over there protecting that opium crop. We send our blood and treasure over there, and some of these kids come back and they're maimed for life. They believe in what they're doing. I salute their service, but I would also say, and this is what I weighed in on last week with the Sniper movie, or 2 weeks ago with American Sniper, if the premise is flawed, then everything else is flawed. And unfortunately, the premise of going to war is flawed. It's manipulated. The second leg of a dialectic is we go to Afghanistan. But wait, for some bizarre reason, the weapons of mass destruction, Saddam's got them. You're either with us or you're with the terrorists. Well, you know, with all due respect, there are no weapons of mass destruction. There aren't. There's some gas that killed the Kurds, okay, but everybody's got that, you know? Bashar al-Assad's got tons of chemical weapons. Why don't we go after him? Hello? Oh, no. We go into Iraq, and we get rid of Saddam. And the guy was a murderer. You can't defend Saddam. He was a madman, and so were his sons. A crazy, crazy regime under that nutcase. Look at the country now. The third leg of the dialectic, and this is what we might be seeing with the King Abdullah coming in, setting up a constitutional monarchy, getting the oil revenue, and moving his capital down to the ancient city of Babylon.
look, call me crazy, but I've been harping on this for 14 years, and it's right on our doorstep. And the, now the king, King Abdullah, you know, there he is in his camo suit, and he's doing it. He's going after ISIL. So let's walk with this, because I've been on it for a bit. What happens if the king defeats ISIL? Time Man of the Year, hailed as a global hero, Nobel Peace Prize immediately, unlike POTUS, who got the Nobel Peace Prize for not doing anything, go figure. What if he gives Jordan, what if he became the king of Iraq, set up a constitutional monarchy? What if he did that? What is he going to do with Jordan? Why not give it to the Palestinians as their homeland? He would be then hailed as a global peacemaker, solving the 70-year-old conundrum between the Israelis and the Palestinians. The Jews would welcome him as a savior. What if the king who controls the Temple Mount, and he does, look that up if you don't believe me, what if the king, and any deal for the Temple Mount has to go through the King of Jordan, at least right now. I'm just telling you what I know. So if that's true, any type of third temple that the Israelis want, that the Jews want, king has to give it the okay. If, and it's a big, huge if, it's been 14 years of waiting for this if, but it seems like it might happen. Just saying, folks. Not a prophet. Just don't have a crystal ball. Just looking at stuff and saying this is a scenario. Something, and you know what we do with this stuff? What I do with it? I hold it on the back burner, and when it gets close like this, I bring it to the front burner to see what's really going on. Take the lid off and smell the stew. You know what I mean? If all that happens, and it's a huge if, then we have witnessed powers of darkness, what I would consider a Luciferian dialectic. We have been manipulated. And why should we be surprised if that happens? If I'm right. I'm not saying I am, but there's stuff going on and we need to look at it. The Katy Perry halftime evaluation from the blog, I'm just going to briefly read that. I think you'll find it interesting. I got to find it first. A woman rides the beast. And there she is in all her infamy. Is it Ishtar? And it may be. I mean, Ishtar rides a lion, and that certainly is a lion. When I saw it, I just went, oh my gosh. It could be both. It could be Ishtar riding a lion, definitely. Katy Perry, the goddess. But let me just get right into the blog here. The halftime show, A Woman Rides the Beast. The Katy Perry Super Bowl halftime show began with a giant UFO mothership sucking everything up into it. Here's the link above if you haven't seen the ad yet. Go to the blog, lamarjulie.wordpress.com. Scroll down. By the way, we got 8,500 hits 2 days in a row, Monday and Tuesday, with that post. So we obviously hit a nerve. Was the Pepsi ad hype, good PR, a way to grab everyone's attention, or was it something more? Was it a signal to those who wait the coming of ET? Is there a group of people who know about the reality of the ongoing UFO presence, and could this be the coming great deception, which will lead to the new world order, the one world government prophesied in our Bibles? The UFO then landed and became the stadium, and then in the center of the ship, we saw the Pepsi logo on the stadium floor. Enter Katy Perry, who wore a dress engulfed in flames and rode a beast with glowing red eyes. Was this a cloaked reference to Revelation? Are we looking at the Whore of Babylon? At the end of the Roar song, the lion she is riding on rears up on its hind legs while Perry roars, but what we hear is the roar of an animal, not Perry's voice. It's superimposed. Is this just fun and games, or does it in fact reflect the beast within? Directly after the song, a checkerboard floor is revealed and Katy Perry appears in the middle of it, still in her flaming dress. Is this Illuminati symbolism? Don't they consider us pawns in their game? The chessboard then morphs into something else, a gateway, a portal into another dimension. Perry is singing about magic, and if one chooses to dabble in magic, they are playing with fire. If you look closely, the chessboard becomes the Illuminati's all-seeing eye. Perry is joined by Lenny Kravitz and they sing I Kissed a Girl. Perry kneels in front of Kravitz and at one point does a very explicit sex act. She sings, it felt so wrong, it felt so right. Think about this lyric
and how it is poisoning the minds of young women everywhere as it promotes lesbianism. She then performs two more songs, which I believe are designed to relax the audience and have them drop their guard, before being joined by Missy Elliott, whose lyrics are so sexually explicit that I cannot print them here, and I will not read them on the air. For the finale, she becomes a bright, shining star. Again, this could link back to the Ishtar motif, and I think it might. There are other bloggers who have talked about that, and I think they've hit the nail on the head. As she floats above the stadium floor singing Firework, I'm reminded that Satan can come as an angel of light. Is there a connection here? In closing today's post, Perry's performance wasn't perhaps as dark as Madonna's or Beyonce's, but it still had reference to the Illuminati's all-seeing eye, lesbianism, the woman who rides the beast, explicit sex acts, the revealing of the extraterrestrial presence, the lyrics that you wouldn't say out loud to your son and daughter. The question is this: was the halftime show entertainment or something else? You decide. Folks, I got to tell you, we live in a post-Christian world. We live in a world where we look at things like the last call of the Super Bowl, which I watch, and people go, was it rigged? You know, I don't know. They're on the half-yard line, and they won't give it to this famous running back, Marshawn, whatever his last name is, because I don't follow sports. A little bit of golf. But this guy's an amazing running back. Instead, they pass it, and the guy who intercepts it has a vision of it beforehand. Come on. We're getting out of time here, and I want to cut to a break. A couple of things. Three generation of imbeciles are enough. Vote for Jeb. Of course, that's tongue-in-cheek. The whole idea of Jeb Bush running, to me, is just absurd. Three Bushes in the White House, that's dynastic. We don't need another Bush in the White House. We need someone, an outsider, to somehow turn the country back from the precipice, which it is heading towards. Rand Paul would certainly be good. Cruz would be good. But you know what, folks? It's all rigged. The whole thing's rigged. And the link is there. Ann Coulter wrote a wonderful piece, and it's three generations of imbeciles are enough. There you go. The distraction of the week, of course, is Bruce Jenner, who's getting a sex change operation. I'm not going to jump on the bandwagon here. The guy needs prayer. In fact, we should pray for him right now. Father, we lift up Bruce to you. I pray that if he doesn't know you, that you would speak to him in the stillness of and the quiet of night. Wake him up, Lord. Give him a dream. Show him that you love him. I pray for the gender confusion to cease and stop in the name of Jesus. I pray, Father, that he would see this road goes nowhere, and he's being whispered to, and we stand him a gap for this man, and claim that the enemy has no right to him. Folks, keep praying for this guy. He really needs prayer. He really does. I'm not going to get into what they do. I have studied it, and it's bizarre. The first thing is, I will say this, the first step is castration. So think about it. Bruce, trust me, you don't want to get down this road. UFO update. Check out the video here. Could this be the real thing, a smoking gun? Look, folks, anything's possible. I found it very telling, very interesting. And finally, number six, TBN, rotten in Denmark. Is something rotten in Denmark? A woman held at gunpoint. The scandal is now rocking the biggest Christian network. Is this a trend? Are other ministries doing exactly the same thing? Folks, have you ever wondered why Gary Stearman and Bob Ulrich left Prophecy in the News? Have you ever wondered that? Have you ever wondered why a man of Gary's integrity would opt to leave a ministry he's been at for literally over two decades, I believe? Why would he do that? I don't know all the information, and I'm not privy to it, and I'm not accusing anyone of any misdeeds. But there's something rotten in Denmark. For Gary and Bob to leave, something's not right there. Something's not right with Southwest Radio Church, when Noah Hutchings is now 93 years old. And they fly me in, and I do three radio shows with Noah and David Schnitger, and they won't air the shows. Wonder why they won't air the shows. Folks, all I know is this. Absolute power corrupts absolutely. And money, gold, it's either the gold, the glory, or the girls. That is a downfall, and sometimes all three, any ministry, which is why we all have to walk a very, very fine line. But I'm not speaking at Orlando this year. I was asked, and I declined.
I've thrown my hat in the ring with Gary and Bob. I have a good relationship with both men. I know Gary, and I think he's one of the most integrous men I have ever met. I call him elder brother. And we're going to be flying in to do some shows with Prophecy Watchers in the not too distant future. But I got to tell you, folks, why is the Southwest Radio Church censoring me? Why won't they air the shows? I mean, obviously Noah and Schnicker thought enough about On the Trail of the Nephilim 2 to fly me in. Schnicker said it was one of the best books he's ever read on the subject. Thank you. I really appreciate it. What are they afraid of? Why won't they air the shows? I mean, surely someone vetted this. Is it political intrigue? Is it infighting? Was there a coup, perhaps, at the Southwest Radio Church? You know, think about the hundreds of millions of dollars that TBN gets from people. Where does the money go? Where does the money go? Does it go to the Crouches? Do they siphon off a bunch of it like the lawsuit claims? We don't know. And I'm not going to get into that here. But all I do know is that there's a lot of stuff going on behind the scenes. And you might want to think twice before you donate to some of these places. Folks, you're listening to Acceleration Radio. I'm probably in hot water up to my eyeballs. But you know what? We don't have much time left. I think Yeshua's coming back. And it bothers me. If TBN is skimming money off the top and giving it to family members, then I got a real problem with that. If Southwest Radio Church if there's a coup there, and there very well may be, there seems to be one, then I got a problem with that. You know, folks, you can say, well, LA, you know, did you call Southwest? Yeah, I called Southwest Radio Church. I called and left 5 messages for Bob Glaze and never got a return phone call. So what am I supposed to do? You know, I spent my time and my energy to go there and record 3 programs with Noah, with David Schnicker, and you're not airing them? Why don't you guys write them? Those of you who are listening, and you ask them, you know, is it really that controversial? You know, the times that we're living in, folks, are tenuous, tumultuous, and unprecedented. People need to know what's going on, and then they can make their own decision as to whether the information is worthy. Look what's happening in the Middle East. Look at the increase of UFO sightings. Folks, you're listening to Acceleration Radio, bottom of the hour. We'll come back with your questions. I am your intrepid host, L.A. Marzulli. 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Keep it right here, folks. We'll be back on the other side of the break.

And we're back, folks. You're listening to Acceleration Radio. I'm your intrepid host, L.A. Marzulli. I'll be in Lionheart Ministries in Knoxville, Texas, with Russ Dizdar and Randy Demain and Pastor Casper McLeod, March 12th to the 15th. The link is up there. I hope to see you there. I think seating is limited, but I'm not sure. Check it out, lionheartministries.org. March 12th to the 15th with Randy Demain, Russ Dizdar, Pastor Casper McLeod, and of course, yours truly, L.A. Marzulli. March 12th to the 15th. We're also March 26th to the 29th, Calvary Chapel, Kennebec, Maine. April 16th to the 19th, Northeast Prophecy Summit. Check that out. April 24th to the 26th, Memphis, Tennessee. So lots of stuff going on. And then the 22nd and the 24th, Oak Ridge, Tennessee. So lots of stuff going on. And hope you can get out to some of these sites and conferences and kind of go from there. I want to get right to your questions because we never have enough time to go through them. And where are they? What did I do with the questions? Hold on. And that's not it. And here we go. Da-da-da-da-da. This is a question from Catherine. Hello, LA. I really enjoy your blog every day. Thank you for keeping us informed. Have you found another doctor to resume taking the implants out? Lord bless you and your family, Catherine, so much. Thank you so much for the kind words. I appreciate it. We have not found another doctor to take the implants out. Right now, Richard and I and Steve Colburn have sort of formed a loose alliance to carry on Dr. Lear's work. But as of the present, we have not found a doctor to do that. So there. But I certainly appreciate you writing in, and thanks for your encouraging words. And let's move on. This is from, I'm not sure how to pronounce this, Mr. Reyes, we'll just say. Mr. Reyes. And Face, is that it? Face Reyes? Face, thank you so much for writing in. I appreciate it. L.A. Marzulli, I'd like to hear your opinion on this tonight. I am choked. Outrage after Obama compares ISIL to the Crusades and Commons at National Prayer Breakfast. I kind of touched on that, but I saved this because I needed to save it, and I agree with you. You can't point to bad behavior to justify other bad behavior, and that is what Obama is doing. And that's why it doesn't work. You just cannot point to the Crusades and somehow justify the burning alive of a human being in a cage poured doused with gasoline. Look, auto de fés, which is what that's called, have been done for thousands of years. It's nothing new. But in modernity, where we're all linked up on the internet, my iPhone rings, and guess what? We all get to watch it. And this is why we're in my opinion, one of the reasons why we are in the end days, because everything is linked together. Everything. We are all linked up because of the internet. We watch things at the speed of light. There are satellites above our heads which are beaming everything, information, the internet. We are in unprecedented times, and I believe that we're close to his return. And I say that with all sincerity. Let me just use this moment of time here, since I sort of led into it. The question every person has to ask, what are you going to do with Yeshua? What do you do with Jesus? Is he really the Son of God? What are you going to do with the information that you've heard, not only me and the books, but other people talk about Yeshua? Was he just a good man, or was there something more to it? A lot of good men on the planet, but only one ever really claimed to be the Son of God and then backed it up with miracle after miracle. And then by his blood sacrifice on Calvary and believing on him who was sent, we have eternal life by confessing our sins. That's the deal. Believe on him who was sent, confess our sins, and we are then become born again. The Spirit of a living God comes into us, and we have eternal life. What are you going to do with Jesus? That's what it's about. It's not about stained glass windows and Christian TV, with all due respect. It's about your personal relationship with Yeshua. That's what it's about. What are you going to do with him? Are you going to invite him in? Are you going to hold him at arm's length? Let's go to Matthew. This is Matthew Best. Thank you so much, Matthew, for
listening to Acceleration Radio. L.A., Katy Perry's performance in the Super Bowl depicted her as Ishtar, exactly, the god of war and fertility. Ishtar wrote a line, was known as a star. I agree. I totally agree. I took a slightly different take with it, but I agree. I think there were mixed messages. Ishtar is certainly woman rides a beast. It goes back and forth. But Ishtar, in looking back at it now, 4 or 5 days later, I agree with you. Ishtar rode a lion and was known as a star. Yes. One, this is a question. What do you think the occult is trying to do in these halftime ceremonies? Well, it's obvious to me what the occult and the Illuminati is doing is they're running the show. It's all about the ancient goddess and goddesses. In the days of Noah, it would be like the days of Noah, even though Ishtar comes later. These were all demigods. These were all, in my opinion, the offspring of the fallen angels. And this is what it's a signal of, that the time of the beast is soon. The time of the Antichrist is soon. And that's what all these things are doing. Two, what do you think the message is predicting? War? Is this ushering in a new era under the gods? Well, it's bizarre, and all we can really do is watch. The place to watch is the Middle East. If you heard the rant of the top of the hour and or top of the show, I should say, and weighing in on King Abdullah, events have certainly ramped up over there, and this is why we need to keep a close eye on what the king does and how all this plays out. It's fascinating, absolutely fascinating. But thank you for your questions. I'm trying to do two things at once, and we all know that I can't do that. So let's go on to Ken. L.A., I've been following the newest king of Jordan, reading his history, following his reaction to the death of their pilot. I think he might fit the profile of the Antichrist. We'll be following your writings and broadcast on the subject. Keep the faith, dear brother in Christ. Ken, pastor of the Maranatha Tabernacle of Praise. Thank you so much, Ken. That's why I've been looking at him for 14 years, Pastor, and I've written about it, wrote about it in the Cosmic Chess Match, have written numerous articles on this blog, lamarzulli.wordpress.com, about the King of Jordan. Let me get a slurp here. Something's going on, and while we can argue about it incessantly, why don't we just take a mint julep and sit back and watch what happens over there in the Middle East with the King as he wages war against ISIL. Very, very interesting. I don't have all the answers, but I find this new development absolutely fascinating. Thank you, Ken, for writing in. Appreciate it. Let me do this before I do that. Hold on, guys. Give me a second. I'm going to move this over to speaking, because you never know where another speaking engagement could happen, and I love speaking out. So let's go to Acceleration Radio file. And this is from Marlon. Hi, L.A. As a man of African origin, you are one of the fairest theologians that I have encountered. Well, I don't consider myself a theologian, but thank you. You personify logic and reason that most mainstream authors fail to cross. Marlon, I really appreciate this. There were people who would take issue with that last statement, but I certainly thank you for it, and I accept it in the spirit that it's been given. I have always believed that children of Ham, Cush, Nimrod, Mizraim, and Put were inspired by the Nephilim in the construction of the pyramids. People of color are the progenitors of dark art and magic. Not sure I agree with that one. I found it eerily amazing that you have come in contact with demonic entities and an angel that you failed to look at while jogging. Could you expound on that? And I assume you believe the great seduction is before the rapture. Let me answer the last question. I believe that the great apostasia, which was, I believe that the great apostasia, which was what 2 Thessalonians talks about, before the coming of the

far as the angel that I fell to look at while jogging, this is back 34 years ago, Marlon. I was a brand new Christian, and I was just infatuated with angels and was reading a couple of books on them, and of course the biblical accounts of these heavenly messengers. And I was praying, you know, Father, can I see an angel? Father, can I see an angel? Like a little kid. Father, can I see an angel? And one day I was way back up here in the Chaparral. I don't run there anymore; it's too hard. And in the Santa Monica Mountains, by myself, and it was close to sunset. And I felt I had a little tap on the shoulder from the Holy Spirit, and it was like, if you look to your left, you'll see an angel. And there was a little knoll about 100 yards away, not 100 yards, 50 yards away. And I knew that if I looked over at this knoll, I would see an angelic being. And I know this sounds crazy, and you know, look, I'm nobody special, but I was terrified. I was absolutely terrified. And I covered my face, never forget it, with my left hand, because the knoll was off to my left. I shielded my eyes with my left hand, and I ran as fast as I could. And this is in keeping with the biblical narrative, where pretty much anybody who sees an angel falls on their face as if dead. Anybody who has an angelic encounter, a real one, pretty much does a face plant. Just saying. So, hope that answered your question, Marlon. Thanks so much for writing. This is from no name. Oh, Pradip. Okay, this is from Pradip. Sent from his iPad. First of all, thanks so much for listening to Acceleration Radio. Do you think the Illuminati Freemasons want to rebuild the temple, and who are they, please? Well, in Watchers 5, we interviewed Chris Blake, and I haven't seen Chris in a while, and I consider him a friend. He's just a really neat guy. And Chris Blake told us of a group of people who call themselves the Sons of the Nephilim, who are waiting to rebuild the Third Temple in Jerusalem. So there you go. Do I believe that? Quite frankly, yes, I do. There is a cabal that's pushing for this. But it's dual, remember. The Jews want it. And some of them know what this temple will be used for. A very few of them know. Most of them are completely ignorant of it. They have no idea what it will be used for. But it will be used when the Antichrist goes in and sheds his blood on the altar and declares himself God. That's where it's going. This is from Roadmaster Paving. Hello, L.A. Hello again, L.A. I have a question for Acceleration Radio. Thank you. Last week on your show, someone asked you if the revealing of UFOs and Nephilim will work together with Islam, and you said no, they will destroy all religions. Well, I saw this video a while back with Louis Farrakhan. He met up with Dr. Roger Lear and other UFO experts, and he was embracing it. My question is, do you think it's possible that when the revealing happens, it could destroy all religions but prop up Islam as the true religion, and all Muslims will say they were sent from Allah to give us peace, the Mahdi would work together with these UFOs to enslave the world? But it's certainly a viable scenario, Mr. Roadmaster Paving, and I don't know whether that's, I wouldn't discount it, but I believe that when the UFOs thing, all religions will just topple, everything. I mean, one world religious system will be set up, which will be completely different, I think, than anything we see happening today. That's my take on it. Could be wrong, but just being honest with you, that's what I see. This is from Dave. L.A. had a vision, wanted to run it by you. We know the following is taking sperm and ova from humans. I saw this as them manipulating DNA to make an enhanced race or trying to make a human. What if they have been using sperm and egg to make a human woman who make it have sex with to create the Nephilim all over again? It just dawned on me that this could be the logical explanation for what they have been doing. Then in the near future, men's heart fail them for what comes upon the earth. If I'm betting, I still think like you do, mile wide craft over the cities. Well, we're on the same page there, Dave. What if it's a huge spaceship and 15-footers walk out of them? I can see many a heart attacks. Can you? Would love to hear your thoughts. You know, this is certainly a scenario, Dave. And you also talk about David Pilate's work

thousands of people have disappeared out of our national parks, and the government has no record of it. And I've read one of David Pawlady's books, Missing, and it's fascinating. And there are hundreds, thousands of people, or I should say, thousands of people have gone missing from the national parks, and that's has cause for alarm. We know with the abduction phenomena, sperm, as you said, sperm and ovum is taken. They seem to be creating a race of hybrid beings. Dr. David Jacobs points to that. Dr. Lear believes it. And our watchers 7 and 8, when we actually extracted the implant, we went through the whole process of showing the implant on x-rays and CAT scans and everything else, and then finally taking it out in the operating theater. High strangeness, folks. Something's going on. I don't have all the answers, but yes, I believe there's a breeding program. I believe it's reached its zenith, and I think that in some ways they may be actually interfacing now with the humankind. We'll see. This is from Marjorie. Good evening from Pennsylvania, L.A. Well, good evening to you, Marjorie. If they were actual deceased victims at the Roswell crash, were they hybrid beings? I am trying to understand how they could die if they are in fact demons, as I believe aliens to be, or are they fallen angels? How can they have a physical body that can die? I may not be asking the correct question regarding this, or I am not asking them properly, so forgive me for my lack of eloquence. You're doing just fine. On a side note, my best friend's grandfather was in the military and said that he saw one of the bodies from the Roswell crash. Marjorie, can we talk off the air if you're listening? I'm going to shoot you an email here. Can we talk? I'm going to give her my phone number and have her shoot me a call. Can we talk about your grandfather? Can we talk about your friend's father? Can we? Folks, here's where I'm at with this, and I got to tell you, the late David Flynn, when I got here, and it took me, when I was working on my Nephilim trilogy, it took me a while to get to this point. And what I came up with, and I ran this by the late David Flynn, who, by the way, had come up with the same idea, and it's this. The grays that we see are constructed biological suits for the demonic entities to inhabit. In my opinion, demons must inhabit something in order to manifest in this dimension. Fallen angels do not. Fallen angels can just manifest here. They don't need a body because they have one, and it's frankly indestructible. Demons, however, I believe, are the disembodied spirits of the Nephilim that once roamed the earth. They need something to inhabit, whether it's a human being or a herd of swine, like we read in the biblical narrative. These are demons. Legion, we are many. These are not fallen angels, in my opinion. There's a distinction between the two. The fallen one has constructed the grays. They are biological suits to house the demons, and this is why they can quote-unquote die, but not really die. They just flip to another shell. That's my take on it. Folks, you're listening to Acceleration Radio. Going to end a little early tonight. Been a long day. I'm tired. Thank you for listening. Lots of questions in the queue, which I'll try to get to next week. You've been listening to Acceleration Radio. Remember, folks, go to the blog, lamarjorie.wordpress.com, and check out. I'll be following the King of Jordan, and I'm giving updates on that. And March 12th to the 15th with Randy Demain, Russ Dizdar, Lionheart Ministries in Knoxville, Tennessee. Can't wait for that one. Should be fun. Anyway, folks, this is L.A. Marzulli. 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And remember, I'll see you either in the air or on the air. Good night, everybody.

0: Is there a war coming in the Middle East? Are we headed toward a one-world government, a one-world religious system? Will America be attacked again? Do ancient prophetic texts warn of the time we are living in? Are we in the last days, the time of Jacob's trouble, the end of the world as we know it? And what are the increase of UFO sightings? While we may disagree as to what is causing the phenomena, we can agree that it is real, burgeoning, and not going away. Is this the coming great deception that ancient prophecy warns us about? Does time seem to be accelerating? Join me, your intrepid host, L.A. Marzulli, as we explore these and other riveting and stimulating topics. 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
1: And good evening, ladies and gentlemen. I am your intrepid host, February 25th. That's not my name. How's it going? I'm your intrepid host, L.A. Marzulli, and this is Acceleration Radio. It is February 25th, 2016. The Republican debate is on. I was watching part of it. They are going after the Donald. They all will go after Trump. They're trying to knock him down. They're trying to trip him up. It's amazing. Romney comes out today saying, well, you know, Trump's got this, his taxes are hiding something. I mean, it's all nonsense. The Republican establishment does not like the Donald. That's the bottom line. They don't like Donald Trump, and here's why. He's an outsider. He's not bought by Washington lobbyists. He's not part of the CFR, or he doesn't go with the Bilderbergers, and he doesn't go up to, what's that place? Oh, come on. I can see it, where they burn the sacrifice in front of the big owl, Moloch, every, Bohemian Grove.
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1: Thank you. Thank you, Holy Spirit. Bohemian Grove, but I mean, he doesn't do that. He's a total outsider, and he can't be bought. Look, he's bombastic. I get it, but you want to talk about bombast? Here's a blog that I posted a couple of days ago. And by the way, hats off to everyone at Bet Tequila down in Florida. We were there. We just got back last night. I'm actually a little jet lagged. Plus, when we got back at 4:30 in the morning, helicopters were flying over the house and around the house. We counted four of them. There was a fire about 2 miles away from our house, behind us in a very remote area. In the Santa Monica Mountains, and they put it out, but we received a phone call around 5 o'clock telling us not, mandatory or volunteer evacuations, which of course we didn't do. I got in my car, I drove up, I saw the fire, I saw where it was. There was no wind blowing, so once it hit around 6 o'clock daylight, they were able to take it out. But that was our welcome home, and of course we took a nap later on in the afternoon. But a lot of jet lag today, 3 hour difference, and what can I tell you? That was our welcome home. But the conference was fantastic. I spoke for about 12 hours all in total. And afterwards on Sunday, so I spoke Sunday morning, Sunday afternoon, Q&A, right to this little dinner with about 20 pastors for all-pro pastors. It's a group of pastors in the area that get together on a bi-weekly or once a month basis and fellowship and talk and accountability. It's actually a really cool thing. And they basically gave me lots and lots of questions, and I could see when I addressed them, they were reticent. Well, who is this guy? A few of them were at the conference, and so they had seen all 12 hours, and so they were prepped. The other people walked in cold. They had no idea who I was. What has it been? UFOs, why does this matter? Well, at the end of about an hour of Q&A, I think I brought them all on board, and they got it. And they promised to pray for me, which is fantastic, because we certainly need a lot of prayer for what we are doing. But I want to get right into the blog here, folks, because look, I'm not making this stuff up. Go to the blog, lamarzulli.wordpress.com. Watch the video for yourself, the way Obama smirks. I mean, I've just never seen anything like it. So here's the quote. Some of you may be in the final year of your last term. This is Obama addressing a press conference. Some of you may be in the final year of your last term, working as hard as you can, trying to get done as much as possible for the folks that you represent. Fixing roads, educating our children, helping people retrain, appointing judges. Then there's a pause. The usual stuff. The audience laughed, and then Obama smirks. Here's the blog. Obama's face beams, and then it widens even further, as his facial expression actually accentuates the sick joke. Watch the way he relishes in it. sickening, in my opinion. Why would anyone do this? And, of course, he's talking about Justice Scalia. And there's, look, folks, this just broke a couple of days ago or yesterday, where Scalia was out with this secret, you know, organization, secret society thing, the Society of St. Umberto or something. I mean, what the heck? What's that about? Are you kidding me? I mean, you know, this whole thing just reeks. It really does. But, you know, we gotta just bury that. We gotta bury Osama bin Laden's body. Wrong accent. We gotta bury Osama bin Laden's body at sea so as not to offend any Muslims. Really? Really? Millions and millions of dollars are spent trying to find that elusive boogeyman, and allegedly SEAL team, whatever, gets this guy. I think it was a double, but they don't show us any pictures. Nothing. All they do is bury the body at sea. I'm not buying it. I'm not buying it. It's another Building 7. It's a classic Wag a Dog. Just like in Benghazi, they told us that the reason why the Arabs spontaneously erupted is because of this movie that some C-grade filmmaker in Hollywood made that was offensive to Muslims. A classic Wag a Dog. They interrogate this guy. They incarcerate this guy, I think, for 6 months. Then it's on page 50. Oh, well, they realize now that the film had nothing to do with the events of Benghazi. Meanwhile, Hillary Clinton is somehow allowed to run for president of the United States, not to mention all the emails and the fact that most people, when they one word to describe Hillary, liar, untrustworthy. I mean, I'm not making this stuff up, folks. I'm not. Anyway, let's get back on track here, because I'm already down three different rabbit trails, and if I don't get back on track here soon, it won't be pithy anymore. Why would anyone relish in the fact that he's appointing a judge? As Carly Fiorina stated when she left the presidential race, the game is rigged. Hillary wins with a coin toss where the crimes of Benghazi are ignored. Obama can't wait to stack the Supreme Court with liberal justices. There is a way to fix the political ruling class in Washington. It's actually very simple and will require very little to implement it. First off, everyone from the president to senators, congressmen, governors, mayors, and judges would only be allowed to serve 2 terms, period. Over. No exceptions. If you're a senator for 2 terms, guess what? That's it. You're gone. Now, you can run for governor if you want to, or some other office, but you can't be a senator anymore. What this would do is bring fresh blood into Washington and abolish the elite political class which now rule over us. Think about Nancy Pelosi, who is being reelected over and over and over and over again. She'd be out of office. Dianne Feinstein and Barbara Boxer, both career politicians, would no longer be, drumroll please, party fixtures. John McCain, John Boehner, Mitch McConnell would go, as well as John Kerry. Everyone I mentioned above are part of the problem, in my opinion. If Trump is elected, I would suggest this is the first legislation he should pass. The second would make it illegal for special interest groups and lobbyists to lobby any elected official. Oh my God, this wasn't the case when our nation was first formed. It's a game. It's a sideshow. The third would be to abolish the IRS and create a flat tax. Oh, happy day. Then there's a clip that I showed and linked to with Joe Biden stating that what we should really do is not nominate a Supreme Court justice in the last year of Bush's presidency. Amazing how he could flip-flop. And, of course, Obama just immediately dismisses that. Well, we're going to dismiss what Joe just said. Interesting, huh? This is where we are. I do not believe Scalia died of natural causes. I am a conspiratologist. I do not believe JFK was killed by Lee Harvey Oswald, period. I do not believe it, not for a second. I do not believe the World Trade Towers came down almost at free fall speed from the collapse or from melting steel from jet fuel. I don't believe it, not for a second. I do not believe Building 7 came down at free fall speed, the first steel structured building in modernity to collapse that way, according to a Duke report. Don't believe it for a second. And this is why, what is it, over 1,700 engineers and architects have coalesced to talk about these events. But if you say anything, guys like Mark Levin come down on you. Somehow, we're lunatics. Those right-wing conspiratists. That's what we are. Mark, I'm on your side most of the time. Look at Building 7 and you tell me what's going on, sir, with all due respect. You're a real smart guy. I listen to you. I'm a fan. But you got it all wrong with 9/11, sir, with all due respect. With all due respect. Watch Building 7. Talk to engineers. Talk to architects who have put their careers on the lines and their reputations by coalescing and forming 9/11 truthers. Look at it. Those guys know, and they know it's impossible. These are the guys that you want to talk to, Mark. Look at it. I got to tell you, folks, we are I just really can't believe where we are and what's going down. Days of chaos. Days of chaos. Former Mexican President Vicente Fox, we're not going to pay for that effing wall. Okay? We're not going to pay for that wall. 11 million illegal aliens are in this country. 11 million illegal aliens are in the country. If 11 million illegal aliens were in Mexico, they would be rounded up and deported. If 11 million illegal aliens were in Canada, they would be deported. If 11 million illegal aliens were basically in any other country on this planet, they would be deported. Yet somehow, if you say anything, you're a racist. I can't believe the political correct nonsense that is basically tied and bound reason and a reasonable dialogue. What about illegal? Don't we understand? 11 million illegal aliens. Get them out of the country. Build the wall on the border. Stop immigration from any country that is two things. Harbors terrorists and are anti-Israel. Immediately stop immigration from those countries. I think Trump's going to be elected if they don't shoot him. If they don't take him out in some way. Folks, seriously, think about it. Why would they, resurrect Mitt Romney and have Mitt, who lost the election, by the way, who basically coasted for the last 2 weeks and allowed Obama to get reelected? I mean, it was a horrible, horrible campaign. And Romney should have won. And I voted for Romney. I was not happy with my so-called choice. He's just another Republican shill, another insider, another Washington flunky. That's what all these guys are. The only guy outside the Beltway is Trump. And I watched part of a debate, and Trump said he's created 10,000 jobs since he had a company. No one on that platform has ever been in the private sector, has ever created any jobs, let's put it that way. And Obama has never been in the private sector. Community organizer? This guy's lived off the public dole all his life. He has no idea what it is to actually go out and actually create something. Create Spiral of Life, our business, our publishing company, where we take risks. Where we take our own money and go out and create watchers, or we try to raise money to go out and create watchers. And then I get some Yahoo that wants to knock me so far down on my price that we can't make any money off the film. And I look at this guy and I say, you want to buy 1,000 copies, I can sharpen my pencil. But if you want to buy 50 or 100, I can't. Well, it only costs $1, $2 to do a DVD. Yeah, I get that. But the content that went into that DVD costs thousands. You think going to Peru is free? And every place else that we go is free? Are you kidding me? Folks, Watchers 10, off the hook. Off the hook, that's all I can tell you. We're going to get the pre-sale up soon. It's going to change a lot of things, I think. I think it's a wake-up call. And that's all I can tell you. That's all I can tell you. But we're really excited about it. Let's move on. World War III, what the media is not saying. Oh, I want to get back. See, I hit a rabbit trail, and I got to get back. When Obama has the audacity to tell me that I didn't make it, where I take all the risks, I burn the midnight oil, and there are millions, countless other Americans who do exactly the same. The mom and pop guys, the middle class guys, the little businessman, just like I am. The entrepreneurs of this world that go out and create something. They have a dream and they create something. That's what makes America great. And we are being taxed to death and legislated to death and regulated to death. And pretty soon, there'll be no middle class. And we'll have to close the doors and that's it. You know, when Home Depot came in, yeah, the prices went down. But you know how many people they put out of business? How many little ma and pa lumber stores all over the country? So now we got this huge conglomerate, Home Depot. And most of the time when you go there, you know, stuff's been pulled out of the packets. You try to get some information. Nobody knows anything. Are we better off? You tell me. And my hat goes out to some of these little lumber stores and little hardware stores that managed to prevail through Home Depot, the big box realtors. The mom-pa stores, man, that's the backbone of this country. That's what we have. That's what Spiral of Life is. That's what PPSReport.com, you guys, helped us get PPS Report, get the TV studio, get it up and running. And I thank you for it. And I'll be turning out a video tomorrow. Basically on the X-Files. So we watched it. I watched it online on Tuesday. I'll tell you what I think about it. Be very interesting to see what the Donald does in regard to the wall. Because we need a wall. We do. And as I wrote about in Politics, Prophecy, and the Supernatural, we believe, I believe, that dirty nukes came over the border in the 90s. You've heard me talk about this. Osama bin Laden had a fatwa, a religious decree from an imam, allowing him to bring weapons of mass destruction, i.e. dirty bombs, suitcase nukes from the former Soviet Union through the southern border. It was wide open, folks. Wide open. It's funny, I was at Bethahila over the weekend. And of course, I asked this question. How many of you people in the audience have not had someone in rehab? So there's 150 people there, roughly, in the audience. I had four hands go up. Four hands out of 150 have not had someone in rehab. Build a wall. Do something with Mexico. Clean up the cartels that have destroyed that country. A couple of years ago, you know, I was asked to go on this cruise, and I never want to go on a cruise again. I got seasick and was not a happy camper. And, I, you know, it's funny. I was never seasick before until this one time I went out with a small craft warning to bury someone at sea. That we scattered this a friend of mine's father's ashes on the water. Small craft warnings, and I got violently seasick. And I never was seasick before that time. But from what I've read, once you get it once, apparently it you're susceptible to it. So I was susceptible to it, and I was not a happy camper on the cruise. But when we were in La Paz, and I'll never forget this, never forget it, the ship docks outside in the harbor. And then they have these little shuttles that go from the large cruise ship to the dock. So, you know, I'm figuring, well, this will be kind of cool. So we get there and we get on the dock, and there's these two federales, army guys, with automatic weapons. And, you know, they're not holstered. This guy's on the ready. And I look out in the harbor there, and there are several speedboats with a 50 caliber machine gun on the bow of the thing, unsheathed, and a man manning it. This is the war zone, and this is, you know, 3 or 4 years ago. This is the war zone that is Mexico. where people go missing and the cartels burn the bodies. They torture people and then they burn the bodies in ovens. This is where we're at. You know, everybody thought when Vicente Fox got elected that Mexico would change. Nothing's changing. There's no education. The elites own much of the land, and the drug cartels run roughshod over the entire country. A mayor was elected in some town promising to clean up the cartels 2 hours after she took the oath of office. She was gunned down. 2 hours after she took the oath of office, she was gunned down. Welcome to Mexico. I get it. Give us your poor, give us your tired, but build the wall and keep the illegal aliens out. You want to come here legally, period. World War III, what the media is not saying, Putin basically gave an ultimatum, and we'll see if the United States and her allies go with it, to stop the war in Syria. Turkey has amassed thousands of troops along the border of Syria. Saudi Arabia, which is one of the largest armies in the Middle East, are massing troops, guns, planes, the whole deal, tanks, everything, to allegedly wipe out ISIS. We'll see where this goes. What this is, of course, is World War III. What I see is a very grim scenario in our future. Negative interest rates, the collapse of the dollar, the possibility of an electromagnetic pulse weapon being used in this country. Oh, LA, you're just getting all negative again. Folks, the powers that be do not like Donald Trump. Trump will change things. That's why the entire Republican establishment is against him. The insiders do not like the Donald. He's not part of the program. And the part of the program is to bring order out of chaos. We are seeing the chaos being created in Europe. It's there. With the influx of refugees, it is taxing the entire system. 10 days to save the EU migration system. 10 days. It is taxing the entire continent of Europe. If the grids go down, if there is economic collapse, can you imagine the absolute insanity that will ensue as a million migrants begin to riot? They're already rioting. We hear it over and over and over again. They're raping and they're rioting. This is the chaos. And from this will be a new world order. That's where I think it's going. I really do. That's where I think it's going. And it's also between the two houses of Islam, between Shia Islam, which of course is the Iranian crescent, the Shia crescent. It's Lebanon, Syria, parts of Iraq, Iran, and then over to Yemen. That's called the Shia Crescent. And they are ideologically, they are at war with the Saudi Arabians, the Sunni sect of Islam, which is headed up by Saudi Arabia, who controls Mecca and Medina, the two holiest cities. Everybody's jockeying for position over there. The Iranians are jockeying for position. Meanwhile, the Israelis are sitting there going, you know, they're the only democracy in the Middle East. They're in a very tough neighborhood. The Intifada continues with the stabbings of Israeli citizens by Arabs living within Israel. You're not going to ever change the ideology. A two-state solution won't create anything. Israel already tested that with Gaza. Why don't people get that? They gave back Gaza in good faith. Here's your two-state solution. We'll give you Gaza. Let's see what happens. No. Hamas now runs Gaza. Hezbollah in Lebanon. Israel was surrounded by those who posed an existential threat to her. Look, something's got to give. It can't go on this way. week after week after week. And the risk of global recession is rising, according to Citi. What are we to make of this, folks? What are we to make of this? I asked a question again at Betty Hiller over the weekend. I said, how many of you in this room believe that we're better off than when we were 15 years ago? Not a single hand came up. Not one hand was raised. Not one. People know it. People know it. The whole point of our book and film, Days of Chaos, is to warn people what is coming, what is already here. These are the birth pangs that we are in. These are the birth pangs that Yeshua, Jesus, warns us would precede his return. Would precede his return. That's where we are. That's where we are. And it's not getting better. It's getting worse. Which is why not a hand went up when I said, how many of you in this room believe that we're better off now than when we were 15 years ago? Not a single hand. Not one is raised. Tenuous, tumultuous, unprecedented times. Folks, you're listening to Acceleration Radio. I'm your intrepid host, L.A. Marzulli. We'll take a short break. On the other side of that, we'll come back with your questions.

We're back, ladies and gentlemen. I'm your intrepid host, L.A. Marzulli. This is Acceleration Radio on the Fringe Radio Network. This is from Bonnie, a friend, a scientist working for Sandia many years ago, told my family an amazing story at the time, as it was the first I had heard of a discovery of giants. A cave was discovered in that area near Sandia with a huge table and chairs. There were even unusually large dishes and utensils on the table. A gentleman went in with a team of people to investigate. The Smithsonian was notified and nothing more was heard concerning this again. However, last year, New Mexico had an unusual amount of rain day after day, especially in the Four Corners area. KOAT News announced on the news one evening that the bones of giants had been exposed. I never was able to find any more information concerning this find. Perhaps you are aware of this already. If not, perhaps this would warrant additional investigation. This sounds to me like a combination of several stories which I've heard and actually tried to track down. You know, we've heard this before. The story was reported by a woman who was working with the Forestry Service, and she was from New Zealand originally. She had to sign a non-disclosure form, but when she got back to New Zealand, she went public. And this was on, I talked about this actually on Coast to Coast years ago. And the story was simply this, very similar to what you said. In New Mexico, right at the Four Corners area, a flash flood opened up or uncovered what was until that flash flood happened, a graveyard which no one knew about. And they found giant bones. They found giant skeletons there. She was called in with a group of other people. They helped retrieve these artifacts, and they were you know, crated them up. They were told, made to sign non-disclosure forms. From what I understood, a bulldozer went in and completely bulldozed the site, and that's it. So she went public with it, and she said that, you know, these skeletons were 9-footers. Well, all this is well and good. Here's the deal, Bonnie. In my book, On the Trail of the Nephilim, Volume 2, and what's so incredible about this book is you can see for yourself that the skeleton that is standing in front, that is laying in situ in front of Ralph Glidden in 1919 is just under 9 feet tall. Now, I'm not making that up. It was analyzed by three different people using computer graphics. And you know, that's my research, my intellectual property. I discovered it. The History Channel came in on their season finale in Search for Lost Giants. They interviewed me. I went on the record, and I talked about the Nephilim, but of course they spun it into the Darwinian paradigm and Denisovan Vane and all this other stuff. That's fine. At least we got the word out. You'll see some of that in Watchers 10, and I think you'll find what we discovered. It's sort of an update, and I think you'll find that absolutely riveting. But hopefully that will answer your question. You know, we've heard about this before. Again, this was from a woman that was part of the Forestry Service, to the best of my knowledge. And I was able to track her down and actually had communication at some point. But there we go. This is from Jason. I listened to part of David Icke's interview on Coast to Coast last night. I was wondering what you think about his theory about the holographic reality. And also, do you believe that the beings he refers to as the Archons are the same or different from the Watchers? Let me think for a second. Dave Hunt wrote a book years ago and talked about the Archon conspiracy. And the Archons are, when we go to Ephesians 6, Cosmocrowders. Archons or Archons, depending on how you want to pronounce it, but Cosmocrowders, Archons, Esusia, these are all, and I got these terms in the Greek from Mustesdar. They are entities, they are principalities, they are rulers, and all those words in Greek are, we have like principality, that refers to something else in Greek. I think it's Cosmocrowder, I could be wrong in that. Forgive me, I don't have my Bible in front of me, and I'm not looking up the Greek name for that. I suppose I can do that. Let me just do this real quick and see what comes up. Cosmocrotters. See what comes up on that. Vines, here we go. That was easy. And it comes up
ruler, let's just get into this, might as well. A ruler, archon, a rule chief, a prince, translators, rulers. And cosmocrator denotes a ruler of this world, almighty in Greek literature. Rulers of darkness, so that would be where cosmocrators are used. Very, very interesting. So there we go. Let's look at archon. Since I'm here, we might as well just do a little Bible study together. It can't hurt. So there you go. So when we go to Ephesians 6, we read these names specifically. So, and let me get there real quick. Ephesians 6:12. For we wrestle not against flesh and blood, but against principalities, against powers, against the rulers of the darkness of this world, against spiritual wickedness in high places. So when we read that, these are ranks. These are rankings of angelic beings. So when Ike talks about this, he's not going to Ephesians 6, unfortunately. He might not even know that passage which I just read in Ephesians 6 to even comment on it. But look, these beings that he refers to, in my opinion, it ties right back to Ephesians 6. The holographic reality. Chuck Messler's talked about this. I've mentioned it on this show. My good friend and business partner in the Watchers series, Richard Shaw, and I have talked about this on and on, that we could be living in a holographic universe. What I mean by this, when we read scripture that talks about that Father God will roll up the universe like a scroll, create a new heaven and a new earth. I mean, how is that possible? How is that possible? I mean, that's just wacky when you think about it. Yet it's in the biblical prophetic narrative. I mean, it's there. So it's in the book of Revelation. It's found elsewhere. I mean, rolling up, it's in Isaiah, rolling up the heavens like a scroll. I mean, that's like, wait a minute, you can't do that. Unless, of course, we're in some sort of a holographic type universe. And Mr. thinks that we're in one. I have come to believe that we're in one. And so these entities that manifest here, that have control of space, time, matter, and energy, which is miraculous to us because we're stuck in this holographic universe, but they're outside of it. This is why I think the whole UFO phenomenon is interdimensional, not extraterrestrial. Make sense? Let's go on. This is from Daniel. Folks, I got to tell you, I am jet lagged tonight. I'm really tired, so I'm probably going to end this pretty short. Or I can't even speak. I'm probably going to end this edition of Acceleration Radio sooner than later. I am already fading, but let's go on. This is from Daniel. Dear LA, I just listened to your 2416 podcast on Acceleration Radio, and I'm currently on the back end of finishing up both Further Evidence and Days of Chaos. I first and foremost want to sincerely and genuinely thank you for your difficult and I'm sure oft-criticized work, that's an understatement, inside and outside the church. It must be taxing trying to press forward in the face of persistent conflict, and for that I am truly grateful for the time, work, and effort you put forth in trying to get this message out there. With that, I have a question. I am hoping perhaps you could elucidate or perhaps bring some illumination to me over. And I will certainly try. Daniel, those are great words, and I really thank you. Thank you so much. Those are words of encouragement. May God bless you for thinking that. And, you know, it is a in some ways a thankless job, but here we just got thanked. So Father God always sends me people like this, and we get mostly accolades, and it lifts my heart, and it makes me continue to press on. So watching the PPS report from 2-5, you give a heads up about being on the lookout for a variety of Illuminati trademark signs. My question is a two-parter. Are there internet inherent power in the symbolic gestures and articulations that you mentioned? No, there's no power per se of these things. You ask, do these things actually in and of themselves, in fact, somehow possess a power, or is it just symbolism per se? It's both. Those who are occult initiates, when they do this, they are trying to bring that in to their sphere of influence. When Lady Gaga gives the Baphomet hand sign with both hands, she's paying homage to the one that she serves. Katy Perry come writing in on the Beast. It's in your face. When we watch this, it's an Illuminati festival. They are celebrating.
They are celebrating what they intend to bring upon this planet, which is out of chaos order, which is the advent of the anti-messiah, the son of perdition, the seed of the serpent. And in my opinion, the seed of a serpent will be a Nephilim. Secondly, how are members chosen, so to speak, or recruited into that society? Katy Perry comes from a family that is ultra-conservative. They're missionaries. I know that. And Perry seems quite antagonistic towards Christianity as a whole. So my curiosity lends me to think she has been exposed to something that allows her to buy into a deeply spiritual society coming out of a highly secularized, disbelieving society. There is so much conjecture about the Illuminati that it's difficult to navigate such matters oftentimes. By the way, I also listened to Brad Metzler decoded interview with Chris Blake, which was pretty interesting. Any insider recommendations you have on these matters would be, as always, greatly appreciated for your work. Just, Daniel, just wonderful, wonderful questions, and I will certainly attempt to answer these on the air. Now, the way they are chosen is they are tapped out. I have an insider, a man or a woman, I won't tell you which, who was an aspiring musician. And this person is tied in to the music business. And he has been approached numerous times to be part of the a club, as it were. And all these people, I would say that watch the difference in Taylor Swift. Watch her on American Idol and look at her now. Look at Beyonce when she's first in Destiny's Child and look at what she's become. Look at Katy Perry. There's a video where she actually says, "I sold my soul to the devil." Now, is that tongue-in-cheek that she's saying it? Look at her body language. Look at her face when she says that. The god of this world, the fallen cherub, Hasatan, Satan, can give the kingdoms of the world to whomever he pleases. We know this from the biblical prophetic narrative when he is engaged with Yeshua in the desert. And he basically says, if you will fall down and worship me, I'll give you this. And Yeshua goes, you know, basically flake off. It's not going to happen. And which is just wonderful. You know, worship, there's only one God and I will worship him. So he doesn't fall for it. It's just amazing. But all these other people do. And they are in league with the fallen one. And it always comes with a price, and that's your soul. So it's a Faustian agreement. And these people give something. And you also mentioned Brad Messler's Dakota with Chris Blake. We interviewed Chris Blake in Watchers 5. It's a riveting interview. And if you haven't seen Watchers 5, that in itself is worth the price of admission. I mean, it's just incredible. So hopefully that will shed some insight on this. This is from Denise. Hi, LA. I was wondering if you were familiar with the work of David Pilates. Absolutely. Is doing relating to missing people. These disappearances are highly strange and even more bizarre or when these people are found, if and when they are found. If you are familiar with Mr. Pilates' books, what do you think is happening to these people? Thanks, LA, for all you do. Denise Keller. Denise, I am very familiar with Pilates' book. I have read 411. Absolutely riveting. When I say riveting, he writes, his style of writing is like a police report. That's really what they are. They're a series of police reports with no conjecture. He's certainly not writing about them from the way I would write about them. He's writing just the facts, ma'am, and that's what they are. So it's dry reading, but what's interesting is he does a fabulous job in bringing and documenting all these cases. I'll just give you one example of many. So a woman is out in some farm someplace, and she's hanging her laundry on a clothesline. Her two-year-old is playing 20 feet away from her. So she turns her back for 15 seconds, turns away from the child. When she turns back to check on the boy, he's gone. Can't find him anywhere. I mean, this is like 20 feet away. Kid's gone. They have no idea. And she panics. Search and rescue come out. A couple hundred volunteers will come out. They search for the kid. They can't find him. 2 days later, they find the kid 2,000 feet up a mountainside, 3 miles away from the house.
How's that possible? It's not. It's not. And the kid is alive. Sometimes with bare feet, the shoes are missing. They're usually found in like a thicket, and they talk about being, you know, some big hairy animal, some bear or something, or they don't remember anything. And we hear this over and over and over again in Pallades' book. And Pallades has stated openly that there's no way he would go even consider going into a national park in modernity without a group of people who were armed and prepared. So that's where I'm at with it. And I think that there is something going on. These people go missing. A lot of them are never, ever found again. The ones that are found usually are found, if it's mountainous terrain, they are found at a higher elevation. People don't do that when they're lost. Most cases, the bodies are never found. No trace of them are ever found. So, yeah, it's high strangeness, and it ain't going away. Folks, I'm going to sign off here tonight because I'm just really tired. I've got jet lag from basically being on the road for 5 days, and we got back late last night. And as I stated in the beginning of the program, there was a fire about 2 miles from the house, a brush fire. They put it out. We were never really in any danger. But, you know, at 4:30 in the morning, you have no idea what's going on. There's helicopters all over the place. So it was a real crazy night. And thanks for understanding. Folks, you're listening to Acceleration Radio on the Fringe Radio Network. Keep it right here. By the way, tomorrow, I was trying to do this today, but I was just exhausted. We're going to try to get another video up on PPS Report. Check out those videos. www.ppsreport.com, Politics, Prophecy, and the Supernatural Report.com, ppsreport.com. Watchers 10 is coming out at some point in time. We will be teasing you with stuff. I'm blown away by what we have in this. Tell a friend. Thanks for listening, folks. Remember, I'll see you on the air or in the air. Good night, everybody.

ourselves a one world government, a one world religious system, will America be attacked again? Do ancient prophetic texts warn of a time we are living in? Are we in the last days, the time of Jacob's trouble, the end of the world as we know it? And what are the increase of UFO sightings? While we may disagree as to what is causing the phenomena, we can agree that it is real, burgeoning, and not going away. Is this the coming great deception that ancient prophecy warns us about? Does time seem to be accelerating? Join me, your intrepid host, L.A. Marzulli, as we explore these and other riveting and stimulating topics. This is Acceleration Radio. And thank you for listening, ladies and gentlemen. I'm your intrepid host, L.A. Marzulli. Welcome to yet another edition of Acceleration Radio. Lots of questions in the queue, lots of stuff to talk about. I just want to let you know that if you are listening to this broadcast tonight, this is a pre-record. Please don't try calling in. I will be appearing with George Norrie on Coast to Coast this evening for 3 hours from 11 o'clock p.m. on the West Coast time, which I believe is 1 o'clock in the morning on the East Coast, or 2 o'clock in the morning to 5 in the morning on the East Coast. So basically 11 to 2 o'clock with George Norrie. It's going to be great. The new book is being delivered today, and it will start mailing it out tomorrow. Lots of pre-orders. That is On the Trail of a Nephilim 2. And I got to tell you, folks, it's we are really excited about it. We are really excited about it. The pictures in that book,

felt it was worth it, because what it does is it sort of brings the reader into the scene. And that was, I really wanted to create an atmosphere with the book that as the reader was going through and talking about, let's say, we're writing about the Paracas people, we're seeing Juan's museum in Paracas, we're showing an elongated skull, there it is. You don't have to go, well, what's he talking about? And, you know, fumble into the center of the book and, you know, flip through. Oh, that is that it right? Oh, I guess it is. This way, it's like right there and you can see it. So we're really excited about the book. Got a lot of pre-orders. If you have not pre-ordered it yet or ordered it yet, you can go to www.lamarzulli.net, lamarzulli.net, and pick up a copy. We've also got calendars, the Amatrail of a Nephilim 2015 calendar, and, of course, Watchers calendar from our Watchers series, 8 in the series now. Lots of specials on the site, folks. I got to tell you, the conference this weekend, last weekend, was incredible. Great to see Pastor Stevie again, and of course Pastor Caleb. The worship team there is just amazing. They hit it out of the park. Great to see Russ. Russ was on fire, preached the gospel, just amazing. And hats off to everybody who came out. Really appreciate the invite, and it was wonderful. Thank you, Pastor Stevie, for inviting us, and thank you for all of you who showed up for that conference. Just fantastic. But you know, folks, lots going on, and we had a miscommunication last week, and so Acceleration Radio did not air, as far as I know. And I wanted to get into this because the GOP basically swept the elections, and this was a blog I wrote, and it's important to talk about this blog, and that's why I'm going to read this one and maybe another one, and then we'll take a break and bring you on your questions. Lots of questions in the queue, and folks, I do not screen these. I just, you know, if I see a question, I put it in the queue, and that's it. So here we go. Commentary analysis. Election update, will things change or remain the same? That's the question that we're all looking at with everything that's going on in our economy. When we think about Obama just ramrodding, just throwing it down our throats, Obamacare, now we found out that the architect of Obamacare, you know, kind of fudged some stuff, made some stuff up, and based on the idea that the American people are stupid and really don't care. And, you know, it's just incredibly insulting. And so now we've got this huge boondoggle that's called Obama mess, in my opinion. It's been ramrodded down the throats of the American people. A lot of people do not want it. And now, of course, Obama is there, Emperor Obama, and he's trying to ramrod down the throats of the American people illegal immigration. That's basically what it is. Oh, just going to give the amnesty to all these people who came over here. What that does is it changes the cultural fabric of the United States of America. Look, 115 years ago, my great-grandparents came over from Italy on both sides of the family. They learned to speak English. They went to school. And the rest is history. My grandfather, on my mother's side, Anthony Minnissi, became mayor of Newark, New Jersey, which was an incredible accomplishment. My other grandfather, Olindo Marzulli, nice good Italian name there, was basically a newspaper man. He had his own paper, an Italian-American newspaper, and he also wrote columns for other papers. Both of these guys were sort of men of letters. I mean, they did, they had the American dream, and they worked on it. The problem I have, and they went through the immigration process, both sides of the family. Letting people into the country illegally who don't care about learning our language taxes the system. Don't believe me? Come to California. We're billions of dollars in debt. It's not going away. Unfortunately, the people here, in my opinion, reelected Jerry Brown, who has no idea how to turn the economy around, in my opinion, except build some train to nowhere. That's basically all he's got. So there is no surplus in California. When Reagan was here, there was a surplus. Now we've got illegals taxing the system. Not too many people will talk about it. If you talk about it, somehow you're a racist for bringing that up. Look, here's the deal. If we just turn the tables and decide to just cross over Mexico and tax their system, are you kidding me? Are you kidding me? We wind up in jail. That's what happens when the tables are reversed. Doesn't work that way. But come here, we'll give you amnesty. Oh, by the way, just come over here and we'll tax our system. Put your kids in our school. Go to the emergency rooms. And, you know, just, and this is why we're billions of dollars in debt. No one or very few people will even address the subject. We can't talk about that, L.A. Those poor children from other places of the country. That's right. That's what we should do. Let's feed everybody. How does that sound? We'll just make one big socialistic planet and feed everybody. Doesn't that sound like a great idea? It doesn't work.

0: you know? And I understand it. If I lived there, I'd want to come here too. I get it. I totally get it. There really needs to be immigration reform. I get that too. You know, where people, there is a channel, there is a pipeline that you can get citizenship here. I have friends who are from south of the border. They have paid lawyers thousands of dollars to become legal here. And the process and the red tape drags on and on and on and on and on. That's what we should fix. That's what government needs to fix. But of course, as we see again, government only hampers and controls. Government legislates. Big government, bloated government, gets in the way of small business. Big government obstructs, regulates, quarantines. Big government doesn't work. Big government hires people and then creates mountains of paperwork. I'll give you an example. My father died several months ago. And he had a Lincoln with 64,000 miles on it. One of the caregivers had this very old, dilapidated car that she was driving. And she and my dad got really close before he passed away. And I walked out one day and I saw her car. And this is after my dad had passed. And I just got the tap from the Holy Spirit and said, "Why, you know, like, give her your dad's car." And so I talked to my brother about it. We both agreed. Talked to my mom. She agreed. And we gave her this car. I don't know how much it's worth, $4,000 or $5,000. It's an older model. It's at least 10 years old, but it was in great shape. And my dad took really good care of it. And it only had 64,000 miles on it. So we want to give her the car. Folks, this is government at its best. So we go down to the DMV, and the woman behind the counter goes, "Well, I'm sorry, sir, but you need the death certificate." Okay. Now remember, my brother lives in Cape Cod. I live on the West Coast. The car is in outside of the Philadelphia area. Okay. Okay. Well, we don't have a death certificate. They're up at my brother's house. So we wait a week. We come back. My brother's in the area. Flies down. Whatever. He's in business in the area. Gets the death certificate. He and Sarah meet up. They go to the DMV. Give them the death certificate, and then we get, "I'm sorry, Mr. Marzelli, but we cannot release this until your brother signs on the dotted line, because your brother was the person who actually signed the death certificate." Ah! So my brother sends me the paperwork. I fill it out. We fax it back to Sarah. The whole deal. Give it to her. We think everything's fine. All we want to do is get the car. And once again, we get another note back from the DMV. Now, this piece of paper has to be notarized. The point I'm trying to make is, why can't they just tell us all that at the same time? Why is it one step at a time? The process to give this woman a car, just to give her a car. No good deed goes unpunished. And I'm living it, folks, okay? I'm a walking example of no good deed going unpunished. They rang us through the ringer and back again. 3 months later, literally, my dad passed in August. August, September, October, sometime early November, she finally got the car. That's how long it took. That's government at work. Bah, bah, bah, bah, bah, bah. And there you have it. There you have it. So government, specifically immigration, needs to be reformed. Immigration needs to be reformed. And this brings us into the blog. The GOP has got the reins. The American people have looked at the party and they're going, "Okay, guys, we're going to give you a shot, because all the Democrats have done is legislate us to death, ramrodded stuff down our throat. The economy stinks. Obama is absolutely clueless with foreign policy. Help! We got a shot here."
1: Got a shot. Gonna take it. Vote for Jeb. He's our boy. Gonna vote for him, right? Vote for Jebbers.
0: That's right. Vote for Jeb. A vote for Jeb is a vote for change. No, we don't want to vote for Jeb. We've already had two of them in the White House. And we don't want to vote for Hillary. We want someone new. We want someone fresh. We want a governor. Someone outside the Beltway system. Someone who will go in and clean house. That's what we need. Last night, Republicans took control of the Senate and thus now control both houses of Congress. The big question is, what happens next? As Ron Paul pointed out in a recent interview, we really have a one-party system. With that in mind, does it really matter who gets elected? Here's what I mean, folks. This is off the blog now. Bush takes us into Afghanistan, right? It's like 13 years and we're still there and blah, blah, blah. Obama gets elected in 2008. I'm going to bring the boys home from Afghanistan and close Guantanamo. No, you're not. You're not going to do diddly squat. Thank you. Because you're just a figurehead. We need someone that's outside the Beltway system. We need someone to come in and clean house. Enough of the crony capitalism nonsense. Tired of it. Tired of it. Back to the blog. The U.S. has a lot of problems. It will be interesting to see if there's any real change when the newly elected senators take their oath of office. Will Congress finally close the southern border? Bush had 8 years to do it with a Republican House and a Senate during a lot of his watch, and he failed to do so. Going to close the southern border. Then we're going to shoot some armadillos. How about the amnesty issue? Sorry, folks. What about the amnesty issue? Obama wants to grant amnesty to millions of illegal residing in our country. Will this change the very fabric of our nation? Will Congress vote to stop this? How about the endless war in Afghanistan? Will Congress vote to bring our boys home after 13 long years? What have we really accomplished there? When we leave, will...
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0: Afghanistan simply returned to what it was before. And I'm going to talk about that in just a minute. And embrace the Taliban? Will Congress actually do something about tort reform? Bush promised this in his last re-election campaign. He made a big deal about it, but in the end, nothing happened. Tort reform is the idea of the legal system finally being reformed. Where these onerous, you know, somebody can just sue you for anything, and then you've got to defend yourself, and it's thousands, tens of thousands of dollars, and in the end, you're hosed. Okay? How about the onerous taxes that the Americans pay? Will Congress create just a flat tax and abolish the IRS? Who the heck are we kidding? That's what should happen here. A good government would do that. Instead of being a disbursement, you know, folks, I'm an entrepreneur. I have my own publishing company called Spiral of Life Publishing. We worked hard. We work really hard. And there's nobody, there's no sugar daddy here. You know, we've pulled ourselves up by our own bootstraps. We've invested in Spiral of Life Publishing, and because people like the Watcher series and people like our books, we're a success. And we manage our money carefully. I make a little money, and guess what? There's Uncle Sam. Pay me, pay me, pay me. And basically, and this is what I resent, they take my earning capital. They take my capital to actually do business. They take away a good portion of my profit. And that's just not right. Why not just a flat tax? Everybody pays 10%. That's it. Not 15, not 20, not this burdensome IRS taxes where you got to go and you got to fill out this and they come and they audit you and the tax. I mean, who knows? I have no idea what the tax laws are. That's why I have to go to an accountant. I got to pay him. If it was just a flat 10% tax, we'd be done. That's it. Over. Thank you. No deductions, no this, no that. Just a flat 10% tax. Wouldn't that be great?
3: Yay! That's really great, LA. I want to sign up for that.
0: So do I, pal. Then there's the abortion issue. The prayer in our schools is the common core curriculum being forced down the throats of the American youth. And now, finally, people are starting to rebel against common core. How about Obama mess? The healthcare system. Will Congress try to repeal it? Gun control, climate change, the collapse of the petrodollar. Then, of course, we've got Michelle Obama's lunch program in the schools. That's right, folks. You can get a crusty old fish sandwich without the rolls, of course, with no mayonnaise, a dry piece of fish, and a glass of milk. That's your lunch. I mean, now we've got the federal government legislating to us what we should eat now, what our kids have to eat. Here's a nice bean salad for you. Hope you enjoy it. I mean, come on. Come on, think about it. And finally, people are starting to rebel. Gun control. You got to round up those guns, LA, because they kill people. That's what they do. We got to have gun control. It's for our children. Baloney. Baloney. Big challenges are facing us, and what the American people need is real leadership, which will help the little guy on the street and not some big government socialized spending program. Here are some suggestions. What Congress should do. Create a flat tax. A Everybody pays 10%, no more, no less. Abolish the IRS and ease the onerous tax laws that are squeezing the life of our small businesses. Repeal Obamacare. In doing so, come up with a plan that will work to help insure those who can't afford health insurance. Create a safety net for those faced with catastrophic health issues. Close the southern border, period. Beef up the patrols and stop the drugs coming into the country. Folks, when I was at the last conference over the weekend, I asked people, how many people have not had someone in rehab? So there's 150 people in the room or whatever. I had like maybe 10 hands go up. Basically, everybody knows somebody, you know, that's been in rehab. Go back 50 years. There weren't rehab centers on every corner. There weren't guys cooking up meth in their cars. Think about it, folks. Think about it. Legalized pot wasn't there. Nobody, go back 60 years, nobody was smoking this stuff, taking this nonsense. Think about it. Think about it. Number four, audit the Federal Reserve. The Federal Reserve has nothing to do with our country. It's an international bank, private banks, which print funny money. And at some point, this house of cards, this financial house of cards, is going to collapse. Number five, create real immigration reform. Like I said earlier, have the pipeline streamlined for people that want to come into the country. Make it so it can work and keep the quota. Number six, close the country to immigrants who are coming from countries that harbor terrorism. This would include students studying here from countries like, drumroll please, Saudi Arabia and Iran. Seven, make a firm decision to support Israel. Israel is the only democratic country in the Middle East. Israel is our ally. I read recently that in the last skirmish or war with Hamas, which I can go down that rabbit trail, folks, and I could spend the next half an hour, we'll never get to the questions at this rate, about Israel and about Hamas, and how Israel invested millions and millions of dollars on Iron Dome that intercepted thousands of missiles. Hamas spent their money on creating tunnels so they could try to smuggle in across the border and kidnap Israelis. Israel spent millions of dollars on creating bomb shelters for the public. So when Hamas rockets did raid down and were not intercepted by Iron Dome, the Israeli populace had someplace to go. Hamas in Gaza did nothing. We can't blame Israel for defending herself. Thousands of rockets were intercepted. Casualties were at a minimum. And the only reason for that is because Israel invested millions and millions of dollars on Iron Dome. Number eight, repeal Roe versus Wade and stop partial birth abortion. Why is it that you can still get a partial birth abortion in this country? And they go around and around and around and around and around with it. Nine, equal pay for women. Equal pay for women. 10, look into the scandal of Benghazi in Fast and Furious and hold those who were involved accountable. Hillary Clinton should be held accountable to what happened in Benghazi. And Hillary, with all due respect, Madam Secretary, it does matter. It matters a whole heck of a lot. That man was brutally tortured. Our representative was brutally tortured and gang raped by a bunch of stinking thugs. And our boys are told to stand down? And Holder resigns over Fast and Furious? He needs to be held accountable. And everybody else needs to be held accountable. In closing today's post, I would posit that America is at a crossroads. The question is, will those who sit in the halls of power act to help the American people? Or will things continue pretty much the same as they are now? And that's a post. Folks, you're listening to Acceleration Radio. We'll take a brief message break here. We'll come back and we'll continue with one last blog, and then we'll take your questions. 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I am your intrepid host, L.A. Marzulli. Keep it right here. See you in a few minutes.
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0: 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Marzulli. 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
1: And we're back, ladies and gentlemen. You're listening to Acceleration Radio on the Fringe Radio Network. One more blog here, and this was actually an older blog that I reposted on November 12th. The Afghan opium trade, this is unbelievable. The headline said, record opium poppy cultivation as 5% of Afghan population using heroin. Isn't that great, folks? Let's go over there to Afghanistan and we'll get everybody hooked on heroin and make all the money. Yes, sir. The UN says opium poppy growth in Afghanistan will rise to record levels by the end of 2014. A report by the organization says there was a 7% increase in land being cultivated despite the U.S. spending over $7 billion, that's with a B, billion, on counter-narcotics programs. Now, let's just try to walk through this, okay? Let's walk through this. The USA has spent $7 billion on counter-narcotics programs. Do you realize what you could do with $7 billion? Once again, showing that government is absolutely, completely absurd and can't do doodly squat. And that's exactly where we are. They $7 billion of taxpayers' money, and 5% of the Afghan population is using heroin. And Afghanistan, the opium harvest is at record levels. It's deliberate. It's got to be deliberate. Because for $7 billion, you could hire people full-time over there. You could build cities. You could have patrols. Come on. Come on. How about you do this? Just give me $1 billion. That's all I'm asking for. $1 billion. And I'll tell you what I'm going to do. Right here, you give it $1 billion to L.A. Marzulli, and I'll become your narcotics drug, anti-narcotics czar in Afghanistan. How's that sound? Woo-hoo! Are you kidding me? Do we realize how much $1 billion is? 900. Just do the math. It's millions and millions and millions and millions of dollars. It's just unconscionable. I sit here and I read that, and my head spins. It's like, oh, we spent $7 million. How about another martini, Bob? Come on in. I mean, it's like, what? Who are these people? Where's the accountability? Why aren't heads rolling over that? Are you kidding me? $7 billion, and there's 5% of the Afghan population strung out on heroin. Where's the outrage? There is none. Most Americans are too busy watching their favorite team. Look, I mean, I go to these places. I go all over the United States and I speak. And you go into a restaurant and there's, you know, a sports bar or whatever, and all these people, you know, oh, yeah, Raiders, oh, yay, touchdown. I mean, it's just, it's like, ugh. Meanwhile, $7 billion of our hard-earned money has basically just been, you know, thrown down an endless hole. This is an older post I'm going to read. Think about it, folks. Nothing has changed, which is why I reposted this. We have been fighting in Afghanistan for 9 years and counting. We have lost thousands of men and women there, our blood and treasure. The war continues with no end in sight. Below in the Ever News section is a link to a story that shows the approval rating of President Obama in Congress to allocate another $60 billion to the war effort. You may remember during the presidential elections when Obama promised to get our boys out of Afghanistan. Well, that hasn't happened, has it? The war drags on, and the Karzai government is corrupt. Schoolgirls get acid thrown in their faces, and the Taliban is alive and well and producing opium. In fact, production is up. It's boom time for the Taliban. Afghanistan may lead the world in the production of opium, which is the basic crop that becomes heroin. Heroin is a drug of choice for dealers, and those who use it become addicted, and so continue to pay for more and more of the drug to stay high. It's a vicious cycle, and millions have succumbed to its deadly effects. While the drug lords have grown rich on the backs of others' misery, the opium production and trade in Afghanistan has increased almost tenfold since the U.S. invasion in 2001, and much of it winds up in the former Soviet Union, or Russia. This begs the question, who benefits from this? Where does all the money go? Why haven't U.S. forces wiped out the fields? because, ladies and gentlemen, someone is profiting from it. Why does this endless war continue year after year with no end in sight? You may recall that the British went to war with China over their right to sell opium to the Chinese. They won that war, 1839 to 1842, and the result was the addiction of millions of Chinese men and women. This led to the infamous opium dens that novelists, reporters, and others wrote about and exposed. Here's something to consider. The British, a little more than a century ago, went to war to sell opium. Let's understand something. The nature of humans has not changed and never will. The British gave little thought to the millions of people whose lives were destroyed because of their avarice. Is it any different today? Are the same people running the show? I would state that there is a Luciferian aspect to this. I know some of you will roll your collective eyes at this, but let's strip it down and expose what lies beneath the surface. First off, as I stated earlier, billions of dollars are changing hands over this illicit trade. Billions more are being spent to prosecute a seemingly endless war. How could a nation that claims to be a Christian one, whose leaders offer prayers for its soldiers, not know about the opium trade? The chilling fact, in my opinion, is I believe what they do, and thus, like the British before them, must at some level be compliant with it. It is sickening to me that we are so duped by politicians on both sides of the aisle who stand before us and call this a noble war. And what is really going on behind the scenes is nothing more than a giant dope deal. Whoever is on board with this is spreading misery and depredation throughout the world. It's time to hold our government accountable to what is happening in Afghanistan. It's time to prosecute those who turn a blind eye to the drug trade and others who engage in it. In closing today's post, when 9/11 happened, I believe, like millions of other Americans, that the Afghan war was a just one. After 9 years, I no longer hold to that position. As the guidebook of the supernatural, i.e. the Bible, states, the mystery of lawlessness is at work. Part of that lawlessness is the enslavement of millions of people through the addiction to heroin. The enemy, the fallen one, comes to rob, kill, and destroy, and he has found a good base of operations in Afghanistan. This blog, folks, was published in 2009, as you can see for yourself by the new link at the top of the page. The Afghan heroin trade is at an all-time high. The entire Afghan enterprise is an exercise in one giant dope deal. It's all about the trillions of dollars that are made each year on the opium trade. Over the weekend, I asked the folks at the Tri-State Ministry Conference who among them had not had a family member in rehab. Out of a few hundred people, there were only a few hands that were raised. Think about it. This has become the norm in America. Rehab. Drugs pour across our southern border, and this has affected almost every family in America. We'll see if the changes in the midterm elections change the status quo in regard to the drug trade. Another sign of the last days, in my opinion, yes, as if we go back 50 years, rehab centers were few and far between. And God help us. Folks, you're listening to Acceleration Radio. I just want to remind you that I am on Coast to Coast tonight with George Norrie, the Master of Ceremonies. It'll start at 11 o'clock. On the West Coast, and 2 o'clock in the morning on the East Coast. So coast to coast, and we'll be talking about the new book, On the Trail of the Nephilim. Let's get into some questions here while we've got a little bit of time left. L.A., love your blog and show. Thank you, Michael. Appreciate it. Some of my friends and I have been following you, Tom Horn, Rest of Star, Steve Quayle, etc., for a few years. Will you be doing any JFK coverage this November? I really enjoyed last year's coverage with Jim Mars and Fetzer. I firmly believe a JFK assassination is tied to all that's going on today, and it's great to see a believer, you, address the JFK coup d'etat with well-respected voices in the movement. Thanks for taking all the blows for the kingdom. There are those out here who appreciate your ministry and your heart for the lost. We are entering a new era where true believers are having their eyes open to the devices of the enemy. Michael, the bottom line for me on that is next week it will be the anniversary of the assassination. I'm not sure whether I will be in town. I might be on a plane on Wednesday. The part's unknown again. If that's the case, I'll have to work with my producer and do a special show earlier in the week, perhaps Monday, Rick, because I know you're listening. Maybe we can do a pre-record. Yes, I will be reworking the JFK assassination. Whether or not I bring in experts, I might call Fetzer back in and see if I can get him. We'll just have to play that by ear. But next week will, of course, be devoted to the JFK assassination. This is from Sue K. Hi, L.A., praying for you and all the watchmen of this hour. Thank you. Really appreciate it, Sue. By the way, folks, we do cover your prayers. Wondering if you can give me some insight on Mark 14, 51, 52. Most Christians are not even aware of the scripture and ask what Bible you are reading. I know everything in God's word has meaning and purpose. This is a strange one. Well, let's just turn there and see what it says. Mark 14, 51. Let's just bring it up right here. Oh, yes, this one. This is kind of weird, and it's basically talking about when Jesus is arrested in the garden, and they all left him and fled. A young man was following him, wearing nothing but a linen sheet over his naked body, and they seized him. But he pulled free of the linen sheet and escaped naked. In the old world, apparently, I did some research on this, Sue, it was a common practice for people to strip down out of their clothing at night and wrap themselves in a linen sheet, and that's how they slept. So if it was Passover, and we know it was Passover, the climate or the temperature might have been warm, and that would have resulted perhaps in a young man sleeping in that sheet, and that's why he was following the crowd. So it is a bizarre passage, I certainly agree, but that's the explanation that I was able to found for you. And here's one from Tina. Hello, I'm a faithful listener. I need your help and insight on interpreting what I hear on another podcast. It has me confused and shaken. The Sumerian texts of Enkil and Enlil, they tell of small gods that some claim that are creators. This is not my belief. The author Gerald Clark wrote about the book The Anunnaki. Stop right there. I think all we need to really do and address this with the Anunnaki, and you get it right back here. You ask, L.A., are these the fallen angels? This is exactly what they are. And they were viewed as gods. And of course they would be viewed as gods in the ancient world because fallen angelic beings have power. We know that. Anytime an angel shows up, all sorts of stuff happens. Look, when we look into the abduction phenomena today and the UFO abduction phenomena, and what does that have to do with UFOs or what does that have to do with fallen angels? Everything. In my opinion, this is the fallen angelic host of heaven. And they can manipulate matter and energy, and it's a future physics. It's a physics that we don't even understand yet. And what's important for us to realize is that when we substitute, instead of the Anunnaki, just substitute fallen angel, and everything fits very well into the biblical paradigm. The bottom line is these entities wanted to be worshipped as gods. Nothing has changed in thousands of years. We see the same type of agenda being put forth by the fallen angelic host of heaven all throughout the world, where they come, they incarnate here, or they manifest here, I should say, not incarnate, they manifest here on the planet, they set up these ziggurats, and they want to be worshipped. That's their bottom line. So, look, these guys are all talking about the Anunnaki. This is the work of Sitchin and Von Däniken and other people, the Sumerian texts and all this other stuff. Look, all it's talking about, in my opinion, is the fallen angelic host of heaven. They were worshipped as gods. They were revered as gods. And if the ancient alien series would only substitute, instead of saying, you know, ancient astronauts, just put fallen angels, we'd all be on the same page. There's no difference. They know what's going on. But they attribute it to ancient astronauts from the Pleiades or Orion or the Zeta Reticuli or wherever. The Christian worldview is this, that these entities are interdimensional. The father of ufology, one of the founding fathers of modern ufology, Jacques Vallée, has stated that he believes that these entities are more like interdimensional beings, in other words, i.e. demons, than extraterrestrials. Why is it that we don't heed his words? It's important that we do. Look, folks, what is coming on this planet is unprecedented. Guaranteed. I'll tell you that right now. UFOs are real, are burgeoning, they're not going away. And at some point in time, disclosure is going to happen. And when disclosure happens, folks, all bets are off. All bets are off. This is from Roadmaster Paving. Hey, LA, quick question. I want to read Josephus, the Book of Enoch, but there are so many different versions of this book. I was wondering the names of the ones you would recommend. Book of Enoch, R.H. Charles. I have the complete works of Josephus. I've got several different copies. They're all real good. But the Book of Enoch, I would definitely recommend R.H. Charles on that. And this is from Brian. Brian, first of all, thanks for listening and writing into Acceleration Radio. Hey, LA, greetings in the name of Yeshua. For those who are listening for the first time and who are not sure of who Yeshua is, or Yeshua, that is the Aramaic name, Hebrew name for Jesus. Jesus is the Greek. His real name is Yeshua. greetings in the name of Yeshua or Yeshua. Was wondering if you could talk a little about LSD and the second heaven on the radio. I am a former user and experienced a lot of spiritual things while on LSD. Now I'm saved and seeing clearly. Would love to hear your take. Well, Brian, LSD catapults the person basically into the second heaven. It's similar to many other drugs like hashish. In India, the Mahatmas smoke lots and lots and lots of hashish and then go meditate. The reason for this is they can pop out of their bodies. Hiawatha, the same thing. You do hiawatha, you pop out, which is DMT, you pop out and you move into what I would call the second heaven. And there are other entities there. If you want to read a great book on this, read It's The Supernatural by Grant Hancock. Now, Graham is not a Christian, and I certainly respect his views. But at the end of the book, and what's so fascinating about this book, because he's not a Christian, we read it and we can see what he's up against. But Graham Hancock posits, and I certainly agree with him, that these entities, where he goes, he's taken the hiawatha and he's catapulted into the second heaven. And we're told not to go there because it's the place where the fallen angels and the demonic entities reside. He gets there, and who does he see? He sees the graves. And he realizes the gray aliens with the big black eyes, and he sees them. They're residing there. He's going like, what the heck are these guys doing here? And then he states in his book that these entities are obsessed with reproducing with us for some reason. This goes back to Genesis 6. It ties in with the modern-day abduction phenomena. This is the nexus of my work. This is what we write about, talk about in our Watchers series and on Material of the Nephilim 1 and 2. It goes back to Genesis 3, where the Most High God says, your seed will be at enmity with her seed. The seed of the serpent will be at enmity with the seed of the woman. That's exactly what we see happening in Genesis. It's exactly what we see happening in the modern day UFO phenomena. So I hope that answers your question. We don't do it because we are told not to take anything that would catapult us into the second heaven. Do not engage in pharmakia. Pharmakia is likened to witchcraft. And for a likely story, the user is put into an altered state. And in that altered state, that's where the contact with these off-world entities begins. And I've talked to people who have embraced these guys, and in the end, it will kill you. So a loving God is steering us away from that type of engagement, and that's really smart. Eileen writes, dear Hialeah, I watched a program last night on the stone statues of Easter Island. It made me wonder if these statues could have been carved by the Nephilim. The statues weigh 10 to 15 tons, which would require a lot of manpower even to move. Given the somewhat close proximity of the island to the coast of Peru, could the Nephilim have traveled there by boat? Have you ever studied these structures yourself? Well, this is really very, very interesting. Brian Forrester has done some work on Easter Island, as others, and they talk about a race of giants that inhabited the island. And that some of the remains of the giants still are on the island. But I have not been able to really spend a lot of time on that, Eileen. That's further down the road for me. It's on the stack of things to read, research, and hopefully get over to Easter Island at some point. This is from Gary. Three questions. Oh my gosh. Hey, Gary, thanks for listening. Any Pacific Coast water quality updates? Well, he writes, remembering the Fukushima nuclear reactor accident, they've discovered nuclear waste in the water off the west coast of the United States. I've been looking at this constantly and warning about it. This is ongoing with Fukushima. It is not going away. It's being deliberately obfuscated. The news media rarely covers it here, but the situation has grown dire in my estimation. Number two, anything about Patora codes? Yes, my good friend and business partner and co-producer of the Watchers series, Richard Shaw, is working on his independent film, Torah Codes, End of Darkness. That's the title, End of Darkness. And it will be out probably by the end of November, early December. We will have Richard on Acceleration Radio and interview him for that. It'll be great. And he's got some fascinating, I've seen some of the footage already, just unbelievable stuff. And of course, Richard sits down and meets with the experts on the Torah Code, Eliyahu Rips, the founder, the discoverer of the modern day Torah Codes as we know them. Just incredible. Eliyahu Rips is like a modern day prophet Elijah. Rabbi Glazerson will come in and weigh in on the Torah Codes. And some of the Torah Codes that Richard's shown me are absolutely astounding. You won't want to miss it. We'll have them here. We'll talk about it and go from there. Question number three, is the Jubilee year known? The following seven Shemitah cycles. That's a question that I can't answer right now. I'll have to do some research on that, Gary, but thanks for coming in. I want to try to get some more of these. This is from Pamela. Hello, Mr. Marzulli. I happened upon some YouTube videos yesterday featuring your books and teachings and listened to several of them already. I have heard of these Nephilim for several years now. I also heard about the teachings of the serpent seed, Lucifer himself impregnating Eve in the Garden of Eden, Eve giving birth to twins, Cain being the offspring of Satan and Abel the offspring of Adam. I would really appreciate your opinion on this. Do you have any teachings on this? First of all, if it's a Nephilim, there's never an olive branch handed to the Nephilim. There's only wipe them all out. So if Cain's a Nephilim, the reason why this should follow its own way, first of all, the Genesis of text, it says, Adam knew his wife when she conceived and bore a son named Cain. That's the firstborn. The secondborn is Abel. It's not twins. That's torturing a text, in my opinion. I don't believe that that's what happened. I do not believe that is what happened, period. Second of all, we see later on that the Lord addresses Cain and goes, hey, Cain, sin is lying at the door, but you can triumph over it. He then sends a mark on Cain after Cain murders Abel, so no one will touch Cain. This happens hundreds and hundreds of years after their birth. You see, we get this truncated view. We figure, oh, Cain and Abel, they must be teenagers. No. It's hundreds and hundreds of years after they're on the planet. And Adam and Eve are creating more brothers and sisters to Cain and Abel, and the earth is becoming populated. And there was something different about the genetics where brother and sister, which is unthinkable now, could marry back then. Just same. So it's, look, I don't have all the answers, Pamela, no one does, but I do not believe in the serpent seed theory, and I just think it's off the mark, in my opinion. So I hope that helps. This is from Dale. Christian with psychic abilities. This is from Dale. L.A., is this even possible, or is this another deception as in the alien agenda? Well, of course it is. Look, we have gifts of the Spirit. Like, for instance, discerning of spirits, right? That's a gift from the Holy Spirit. Do I believe that that's real? Of course I do. Absolutely. That's certainly real. Certainly can happen. But it's Spirit-led. The whole idea of psychic abilities, of being able to move objects or something, that's all from the dark side. Now, if we're in a position, and let's say a loved one gets hit by a car, and the Lord gives us superhuman strength to lift that car, that's something else, isn't it? That's divinely inspired. But it's not like we walk around with these gifts, with psychic abilities, like, let's say, mind reading or something like that. Mm-mm. I don't believe that, for instance. Folks, unbelievably, that's all the questions we have for today. We are at the one-hour mark. I know that I don't want to go over here, but you're listening to Acceleration Radio again. I would remind you, On the Trail of the Nephilim is now available at our bookstore, lamarzulli.net, lamarzulli.net. I will be appearing on Coast to Coast tonight with George Norrie. Can't wait to talk about that. Lots to talk about with that. So that's tonight, and it's today is November 13th. Live Coast to Coast tonight, 11 o'clock on the West Coast, 2 o'clock in the morning on the East Coast, and somewhere in between in the Midwest. Hope you'll join us there for the three-hour romp. And, of course, Coast listeners can listen to it just on a podcast type thing. Thank you for listening to Acceleration Radio. I would call your attention to the following. 2,000 years ago, a man walked this planet. When he did, there was no such thing as Christianity. There were no churches, cathedrals. There were no monks with funny haircuts and rosary beads and statues and stained glass windows and popes and Billy Grahams and any of this stuff. None of it existed. And yet, everywhere this man went, eyes of the blind were open. People that were born deaf heard. Leprosy was cured. The dead rose. At a rebuke, he would calm a storm. He could walk on water, change water to wine. Of course, I'm speaking about Yeshua, or in the Greek, Jesus. He was God incarnate. And the reason why he came was to offer hope for all mankind, to offer salvation to all men and women of all different races, all over the planet. And he basically said, come to me. My burden is easy, my yoke is light. Come to me, come to Yeshua, and you'll find rest for your souls. Folks, it's easy. You just ask. You just ask him to come into your heart. You admit that you're in need of a savior, just like I admitted 34 years ago. I need someone to save me. I do. Save me from myself. Save me from the nasty things I think and the nasty things I do. And you got nasty things out there too, folks. Everybody does. Did you yell at your wife today?
2: yell at your kids, curse the guy on the freeway, take the $5 bill out of the cash register when no one was looking, take something, lie. Have you lied recently? Looked at women with lusts? Had bitterness in your heart? That's the stuff I'm talking about. We all walk in varying degrees in some of those things. That's why we need a Savior. And when we ask Him into our hearts, He will come in. He will forgive us, forgive our sins. And guess what? We are born again by the Spirit of a living God. And the Spirit of a living God will come and teach us in all things. And all of a sudden, the words in that book, which I call the guidebook of the supernatural, or the Bible, begin to come alive. And they begin to teach us, instruct us. Folks, it's a simple prayer away. And if you're hearing my voice right now, just ask Him in. Say something like this: Father, I know that I've done things which are not right. You call it sin. And I would ask that You would send Jesus to me, and that I would call upon Him. And I call upon Him now and ask Him to forgive me. I understand that His death on the cross was for me. If I was the only person on this planet alive, He would have come to save me. And I know that He loves me just the way I am. And I know that You accept me just the way I am. Forgive me my sins. I come before You and ask that You would allow me to be born into Your kingdom, that You would fill me with the power of Your Holy Spirit, and that in so I would have eternal life. In doing so, I would have eternal life. Folks, if you've sort of prayed that with me, welcome to the kingdom. You've been listening to Acceleration Radio, ladies and gentlemen. I am your intrepid host, L.A. Marzulli. We'll see you next week for a special JFK edition of Acceleration Radio. Remember, folks, I'll see you on the air or in the air. Good night, everybody.
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4: Welcome back. Before we get back to our conversation with Justin and Wes Fall, let's grab a couple of quick calls. And, well, this is part of the conversation, actually. Let's say hi to Paul in Oshawa. Paul, welcome.
5: Good morning, Richard, and good morning, guys. How are you all doing?
4: Terrific.
5: Excellent. Question I wanted to ask in regards to the grays in description of what you're talking about, that maybe they're the servants of another type of species, say the reptilians or insectoid. Did you ever follow to see really who's in charge of these guys?
6: Yeah, I tend to personally believe.
4: Did we lose you, Justin? Are you there? All right,
5: we may have lost him.
4: We may have. Okay, we'll get him back.
6: Oh, but I'm there.
4: Oh, there he is. Okay, go ahead, Justin.
6: So when you go back to Genesis chapter 6, and we have these sons of God, and that they're taking wives of you know, daughters of men, and their offspring, we have these different cultures of the world that are giving reptilian or what some would call serpentine qualities or characteristics to their offspring. And they're saying that these angels that engaged in the sexual sin, that they also had what we would call serpentine qualities. It's fascinating. You know, you look at some of these skulls that they're finding, these elongated skulls, and some of them have what we would call a detachable jaw, very similar to snakes. Now, there's just some very wild stuff about that, but I do believe that this idea of a reptilian, you know, it goes back to the seed of the serpent, and I don't mean Cain. I don't believe Cain was the seed of the serpent. I believe that the seed of the serpent really took off in Genesis chapter 6, and that was the fulfillment, or the beginning of the fulfillment, of the Genesis 3 prophecy, the war between Christ and Satan, which is going to be literally that serpent, Satan, the great dragon. And so, yes, I believe that there's truth to this idea of reptilians, but in a biblical sense, that they are part of a fallen race, a race that was never meant to be on this earth, and that was a hybrid race.
4: All right, Paul, thank you for that. Let's say hi to Michael in Newmarket. Michael, good morning. Welcome to The Conspiracy Show.
7: I'm not sure you're the one that's was recently on Coast to Coast with Richard Serrett.
4: Yes, they were.
7: Oh, okay. Okay, the question is this. These people that have made a deal with the devil, are they part, first of all, are they part of the Illuminati? And secondly, you said they want to usher in the Antichrist. Now, I'm not asking specifically who it is, but what kind of characteristics will this Antichrist bring at the end of the world then?
4: All right, Michael, good question. Go ahead, gentlemen.
8: Well, a few characteristics. He's going to change times and laws. He's going to be very charismatic. He's going to be, bringing in peace. He's going to be conquering peacefully. We do see the peace treaty with that's supposed to take place between the Palestinians and Israel. So there's a handful of big things that it talks about that he's going to take place or that he's going to do. And
4: it's also said that he'll suffer a seemingly mortal head wound, but then he will be resurrected.
8: Exactly. Yeah. So the world is, and we kind of get into that and in the belly of the beast as well. But he, he's going to be viewed by the whole world. He's going to be loved by the whole world. And in the end, he's going to be able to call down fire from heaven and do some just amazing, crazy things that the world has never seen. It's going to flip the world on its head, really. And that's one of the problems. Even within the church, there's a lot of people that don't have a supernatural, biblical perspective. They just look at it like it's a fairy tale and bedtime stories. And so it's I think that's also, and I'm kind of on a tangent, but I think that's the reason for their secrecy, is because they took a big note from Orson Welles and H.G. Wells' War of the Worlds. They saw the effect that had on society. People were committing suicide, just crazy stuff taking place, and they have to incrementally get the world ready for it. Otherwise, it would just kind of implode.
4: All right, Michael, thank you for that. Let's grab another quick call. Wayne is in Oshawa. Wayne, good morning. Welcome to the Conspiracy Show. Hi, Wayne. Go ahead.
9: Yes, sir. Calling from Hamilton, Ontario.
4: Oh, Hamilton. Terrific. Okay, thank you.
9: Yes, I had an experience this past Tuesday evening, about 8 p.m., just at sunset.
4: All right. Tell us about what happened.
9: I was out on my back porch having a cigarette, and I was up. It was almost dark. I was looking at the southern sky, looking at the constellation of Orion. I could see Venus over in the west. And there were just a few rays of sunlight poking up over the horizon, and something caught my attention above, and this object went overhead. It was massive. It was kind of lit a little bit from the sunlight that was hitting it, and I could see a bit of a glint on the one side. All I'm saying is that I don't know if it's them or us, but they're here. Something's here. There's something not going on up there. This thing was massive, and it was very high in the atmosphere, and it's changed my whole perception of what's really out there.
4: Did anyone else see it, Wayne?
9: Unfortunately, no, and I've been up every night trying to catch it again. Tonight was clear. I couldn't see anything, but it reminded me of if you were standing at the bottom of the ocean and looked up and saw a super oil tanker go overhead.
4: That big, eh?
9: It was massive, and it was very high up, possibly outside the atmosphere, because, like I say, the sun was just down over the horizon, and whatever it was very high up, and it was very huge. If you were to extend your arm up above you, it would be the width of two fingers.
4: All right. Did it make any sound?
9: There was no sound. There was nothing. It was just silent, and it just faded off into the darkness after it went out of the sunlight.
4: All right. Now, well, thank you for sharing that. Gentlemen, that it raises a good question. When we see these craft in the air, are they ours or are they theirs, given that we made some sort of deal in exchange for technology?
6: It's tough to say. The thing is that we know for a fact that the government for years has been operating with what could only be explained as an unidentified flying object. I mean, clearly they have. I mean, all you got to do is look at some of the, you know, the wartime technology that we operate with today. And some of those flying machines, you know, they had predecessors and they had testing that went on that nobody knew about. But on the other hand, there are very much interdimensional vehicles. And I think we need to be careful to not discount that idea, because the Bible, and again, as a born again Bible believing Christian, I believe the Bible is a very supernatural book that gives us all the answers, where we have even good vehicles of transportation, not just demonic. So there are, in fact, not that we need to be trying to communicate with these things. I want to be very clear about that, but there in the Bible, in ancient history, there were accounts of, you know, what we would call a good vehicle coming down. You know, you had Enoch that was taken up. You had Elijah that was taken up. You've got Ezekiel's wheel. There's some very interesting things in scripture, but I just want to encourage, what was the name of the caller?
4: I believe that was Wayne in Hamilton.
6: Wayne, I just wanted to encourage Wayne. You know, I've got some stories from some friends who have kind of been in a similar situation, and they began to really want to get out there every night at the same time, trying to see it, trying to learn more about it. And a very close friend of mine personally got very engulfed in this. And I just want to warn you, a word of caution, if you don't mind, be very careful with this type of thing, because there are alleged telepathic, psychic type powers that can be engaged spiritually upon people that are seeking, you know, to follow these crafts, people that are seeking to learn more and to watch them physically. I know a story of a very close friend where he got extremely involved in this, and it took over. I mean, I forget how many months it was taking place. He literally was almost bewitched by a force that came down from this particular UFO out in California. So I say be careful, you know, trying to go out there and trying to get too close to these types of things.
4: All right. I got time for one more call. And then on the other side, we're definitely going to get to discussing Tom Horn. But here's Pamela in the Volunteer State, Tennessee. Hello, Pamela.
6: Yeah.
10: Hi, good evening. Good evening, gentlemen. Wanted to ask, in Noah's day, of course, they were Nephilim that existed, and I've read several. There's a book called Nephilim. I think it's called Creatures of the Gods or something of that nature. Anyway, most of them were destroyed in the Great Flood of Noah's days, but they still supposedly exist on the Earth, Nephilim today, who are they're present on the Earth, but they're actually kind of hidden, and they will be towards the Battle of Armageddon. Have you tied anything in with these interdimensional beings with the Nephilim?
6: Absolutely. Absolutely. Matter of fact, we do a good deal of breaking this down, some of this down in Hollow Earth Chronicles. But for the sake of time, I'll just quickly say yes, absolutely. I also want to say that I tend to follow the less popular view. I believe that God destroyed all of them with the flood. And then I believe in what happened was a second incursion. I believe more fallen angels did it again after the flood. And I think that nowadays they've gotten more creative with their technology, because nowadays, you know, you see these massive giants walking around, that's just not going to go well with the narrative that they sell today. So I think they've gotten creative, and they've got smaller hybrids now, people, you know, that look more like humans. So, but yes, I do believe that they are waiting, and they are part of the end game that will be released during the Great Tribulation. Yes, ma'am. That is a great observation.
4: Pamela, thank you so much for the call, for checking in. Wes, I think you wanted to weigh in, but we'll wait till after the break. We'll come back.
8: Sure.
4: And checking in. Wes, I think you wanted to weigh in, but we'll wait till after the break. We'll come back.
8: Sure.
4: And have you finish up on that point. And also, as I say,

0: 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To talk to Richard, call 416-360-0740 or toll free at 1-866-740-4740.
1: We are back with Justin in Westfall, Fourth Watch Films, Higher Entities, The Lost Tapes. And so I believe, Wes, you wanted to weigh in. We had Pamela, who called in from Tennessee, wondering about the Nephilim. Supposedly, they were destroyed in the flood. That was, as I always say, God chlorinating the gene pool. He wanted to push the reset button because so much of the Earth, not only humans, but animals, were corrupted. So then when did the second incursion take place of Nephilim?
2: Well, it just says in there and afterward as well. And so there's a handful of different mentionings of the fallen angels after the fact in Scripture. But the thing that I was going to bring into view here is specifically on the Nephilim. We have the testimony from Greg Renrich, which he's the one who had Justin started talking about him, but he had the above top secret clearance for Area 51, Groom Lake, S4, just crazy clearances there, and so he's witnessed the 10-foot the 10-foot tall giants, and said that they had referred to themselves as the Nephilim, and that they were preparing for an intergalactic war with God, and they believe that they're going to win. And that was, he witnessed that in a deep underground military base. To go further, just to show that this is a little bit bigger than just dealing with little green men, they weren't allowed to say the name of Jesus underground. So they were required to sign an affidavit of agreement on that, that they couldn't even mention the name of Jesus. So there's something bigger going on, but we definitely delve into, looking at the Nephilim in this film as well.
1: All right, Tom.
3: It's all connected.
1: Right, right. Tom Horn from Skywatch TV, publisher, author, has been on this program most recently, talking about a kind of a doomsday comet that is heading our way. He also is in the documentary, and actually, in the trailer that I saw, he kind of warns you guys. He says, you know, be careful where you're going with this, because it's dangerous. So tell us about Tom Horn and how his family was impacted by this.
2: Sure. Well, we love Tom. He's a great resource, invaluable. But we reached out to him because he wrote a book called Exo Vaticana. Specifically, that was the one that we were going to kind of pick his brain on. And in that book, he investigated the Collins Elite, and he sought out the same thing that we were trying to get to the bottom of. And in the process, he reached out to a handful of people, but one of them was, Gregory Richford. He was an advanced flight specialist for Ball Aerospace, a massive contractor for the U.S. government. He cautioned Tom against disbelieving in the Collins Elite type groups. And then he was the one who issued the dire warning to be careful while he's investigating this. And the reason for that is because we were talking about those two different factions that we have, with the Collins Elite, and even further with Ray Boucher and his contact with the DOD. We find out that this is still taking place. And so when you have those two factions, you've got some who are like, yeah, let's just go do whatever it takes. We've tried the science and it's not doing as well as we had hoped, so let's go ahead and just jump into ritual because it works. But then on the other hand, you have people who are cautioned against it, and they're like, this is wrong, this is demonic, these are nefarious beings, we can't trust them. So that was the big caution, because when you're looking into this, we might have opened up a door, and it's some people we don't want to talk to or some people that don't want to talk to us. But he had cautioned us. He passed that same caution along. But it gives validity to this idea. Another person was Nick Pope. You may have had him on your
1: sure.
2: show before,
1: yes,
2: too,
1: yes.
2: But, former director, for the UFO Studies Group of Military Defense of Britain. Nick as well cautioned against discrediting this information. And he said that he knew of similar groups in Britain, that were running into the same things. That this is, in fact, real. This phenomenon is real, and it's demonic in nature.
1: So what happened to Tom Horn's brother-in-law?
2: Yes. So that's a crazy story. This is the first time that he gave that testimony on video. So his sister Vida, she had some different visitations, a handful, around 13 years of age, and she had some visitation from small grays when she was a teenager. So you fast forward to,

0: I'm not sure how many decades later, but she got married. And her husband was, he was a nuclear physicist, and he worked for General Dynamics in San Diego. And then they had shortly thereafter moved to Los Alamos, and he was doing some work there. And so they're visiting. They're he's home from work, and they're having a couple of drinks, and she's telling this story of when she was a child. And so he listened to the story, just your standard abduction scenario. And so he followed up by saying, you know, what you just said is absolutely true. It's real. And he actually went further to say that he's actually working on some of this very alien technology, for their transport. He was
1: reverse engineering it.
0: Exactly. Deconstructing it. And, so 48 hours later, this is where it gets real crazy. So he tells her that. And 48 hours later, he's nowhere to be seen. He can't be found. She's already reported him missing. Did the report and everything. And she's reaching out to Los Alamos. Hey, you know, where's my husband? I need to, you know, I'm worried. Los Alamos couldn't give her any information. And so she, after so much time passes, she's trying to get, benefits because she no longer has a husband. And she goes to Social Security, and they're like, we need a death certificate. But Los Alamos couldn't produce one. So she's going back. She's going round and round in circles trying to get all this sorted out. Los Alamos gets back in touch with her and says, your husband died in a tragic accident, and we can't tell you the details of this. It can't be reviewed. And they couldn't produce a body either. But a few weeks after that, she gets a call from Social Security, and they say, hey, you're good to go. You don't need documentation. You don't need to produce a body. You're good.
2: So they obviously had, they were under surveillance and even in their own home.
0: Mm-hmm.
1: Absolutely. And the thing that blows my mind about this whole scenario is that they just tried to sweep it under the rug and let it go, but she wouldn't let that go. I mean, this is her husband, and he was the breadwinner. And so she starts rattling the cages up the chain of authority in the government. And more agencies are now getting attention to the fact that, a high security clearance government worker has disappeared, and his possible widow is trying to get money. And so in order to just silence everything and just put it into her research, they just gave it to her. Hey, you know, take this. Don't ever talk about it again.
2: All right. We'll take another time out, and we'll come back. Final segment with the Fall Brothers, Fourth Watch Films, right here on The Conspiracy Show. Don't go away.
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2: All right, a few moments remain with Wes and Justin Fall from Fourth Watch Films. Tell us again how we can screen your new documentary, Higher Entities, The Lost Tapes.
1: Just head over to fourthwatchfilms.com, all spelled out, and you'll have access. We've got our films available there for streaming. Some people are going to want to go watch immediately. And if you stream the film, you get to watch it in high definition, which is really cool, especially with Hollow Earth Chronicles, because you get to see all the documents and all the really cool B-roll and the footage that we present in high def. But I just want to say that there's so much we didn't get to hit on tonight. So many key elements of Higher Entities. There's just so much information out there. So I really do hope people will take advantage of checking out this film just to kind of get the deeper depths of what we've researched here.
2: Well, we have about 8 minutes, and we may try and squeeze in a call as well. But if you had to pick one of those elements that we didn't discuss, which one would it be?
1: I would have to say Ray Boucher. Ray Boucher is a man of mystery. He was the former head of MUFON for his state in Nebraska. And not only is he a former Anglican priest, a former Baptist minister, he is a theologian. He is just a brilliant man, but he's also an exorcist. And he was very involved in the UFO community, still is, more so from kind of the behind the scenes now. But Ray Boucher was involved in all of this, you know, back before there was the internet. There wasn't websites floating around when he was, you know, back in the day, he was like going out to meetings. He was, you know, reading letters and books and VHS tapes. Anyway, I say all this to say that because of his unique background, Ray was contacted by phone originally by two men who were researchers for the Department of Defense. And they wanted to meet with him and talk to him because they were seemingly to be a modern version of the Collins elite. Okay. These guys were part of a bigger interdepartmental group that were now engaging in what they called satanic rituals being funded by our taxpayer dollars, as well as private sectors.
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1: But some of these rituals were taking place in government facilities. Now, this is pretty serious when you stop and think about the eyewitness accounts that these two Department of Defense agents gave Ray. They talked to him on the phone. They said, "We got to meet with you." They met secretly in a hotel room. We get a full disclosure from Ray in the film, but he explains the use of psychotronic weapons, psychic abilities being carved out in people. They were actually looking for people that had psychic abilities that they would abduct, bring in, and really try to use those abilities and really push them to the limits for government and military applications. They were trying to establish contact between certain individuals and certain entities to where people could use their abilities to contact these entities while sitting in these chairs, special chairs, what they would call psychic chairs. I mean, this stuff, it's almost like what we hear about that was taking place with Montauk. But what's really interesting is that these men from the Department of Defense, they said that they were very concerned that this departmental group, this interdepartmental group, they were concerned that they were now involved in some very satanic rituals involving human sacrifice, Richard.
2: Dear
1: human Lord. Sacrifice on the watch of the Department of Defense, on American soil, on government facilities. Black facilities, black sites. And he says that they were in communication with NHEs, non-human entities. Now, when we go back to what was going on with the Collins elite, we say, well, that was a long time ago, but what's going on with that today? What's the current status? And my statement on that, the answer to that would be Department of Defense has been heavily engaged secretly in working with entities, doing everything that they can to try to reach out to even new entities. I mean, when I don't understand. I don't understand how a group like this would continue doing these things, reaching out on new tests, you know, if they're dealing with the same entity. So what my belief is that there's several key groups in the government. All of them are interdepartmental, and they've got different entities that they're working with. And that's why we have so many documents now that have been declassified, over 300 declassified documents of the FBI dealing with all manner of strangeness. Matter of fact, I was on the phone with Ray Boucher just the other day, and he told us that he's been working with a guy who's former CIA. He actually worked at a desk called the Weird Desk. Can you imagine a guy working for the CIA that everything that comes on his desk is just the weird stuff?
2: Yeah, it's the real life X-Files. I've heard of that. I'm just looking at the live YouTube chat room, and Heidi weighs in asking, you know, for those not familiar with Montauk, the Montauk Chair, there on the eastern end of Long Island. Tell us a little bit about Montauk.
1: Well, there's a lot of speculation. I think a lot of what happened there was spiritual projections, to where people were astral projecting, even against their will, if that's even a thing. That's just my theory, that there were out-of-body experiences, remote viewing, stuff like that taking place, and people that were being abused, you know, spiritually abused in this scenario, and physically abused. Now, I believe that they were being forced into these projections, and so they really thought that they were experiencing these things, but it was actually a spiritual projection, kind of like when Satan was able to show Jesus the kingdoms of the world in just a moment of time. That's what I think was going on. But people involved in Montauk that were, you know, the abductees, they it was very scary stuff. I mean, they really believed that they were traveling back in time from these psychic chairs.
2: Right. There was an element of child abduction. People were being supposedly swept off the street, taken to this underground base. It's also kind